0: strong El Nino. The peat fires in Indonesia pushed that country up to be about the third or fourth largest carbon-emitting country in the world. So definitely there's a lot that go on. And we could also look at the peat fires in Russia in 2010. Very important there. From Institut Pierre-Simon Laplace, we have been speaking with Dr. Philippe Sieyès, and you can find links to all the science we just talked about in my show blog, Wednesdays at ecoshock.org. Philippe, thank you for sharing your time with us.
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6: 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In today's labor history, on this date in 1941, at the urging of black labor and civil rights leader A. Philip Randolph, President Franklin D. Roosevelt issued an executive order barring discrimination in defense industries. Today's labor quote is from the Taft-Hartley song, sung here by Charlie King. Congress overrode President Harry Truman's veto of the anti-worker Taft-Hartley Act on June 23, 1947.

0: And if they find it... Greetings and salutations. This is Harry Kolatz, Jr., writer and public historian. On the voice of WRWKLP 93.9 FM, coming at you from Midlothian, serving Chesterfield, Henrico, the city of Richmond, Goochland, and Hanover counties. See you on the air.
1: 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This is an important message about Medicare.
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0: This is the Tom Hartman Program.
1: This is the Tom Hartman Program. I, although am Alex Lawson, filling in for Tom. It is Wednesday, June 24th, and I have been going thematically while I've been guest hosting. So today what I want to really dig into is both how understanding our history can help us plot a future that works for all of us, and also how do we make that future that works for all of us and not just the billionaires who seem to be making the present work for just them. How do we accomplish that? And in all of those questions, I think looking at our history is a great place to start, because although imperfect for the entirety of our national life here in the United States of America, there is a dream, a kernel, a vision that is embedded that maybe we've not reached, but is important to understand and gives us a path that we can move forward in the next 250 years, not repeating what we've done, but building on what we've done, building on the successes and leaving the failures in the past. So to dig into some of our history, I've asked one of the best experts in our nation's history to join us. Liz Covart is the host of Ben Franklin's World, a podcast. She is a scholar who has done her PhD research on the creation of this nation. Liz, thank you so much for joining us on the Tom Hartman Program.
2: Thank you so much for having me. I'm looking forward to our discussion.
1: So, Liz, you heard the intro there. I'm trying to get you to answer, what do we do? Where do we go from here? As MLK put it, where do we go from here? But really, I'd love to just talk about where have we been? So can you just tell me about your research and why turning your research into a public space like a podcast is so important?
2: Yeah, so I'm a historian of early America. I actually am a political and cultural historian of the Revolution, and I looked at how the people of Albany, New York became first British, then American people in early America. And really, I think this all goes back to my upbringing in New Hampshire, the first in the nation primary, where I think as a youth, even, I saw the polarization of our country. And so I like to look at communities that are very disparate, but somehow find unity and come together. And I think history is really helpful for that, and really helpful in our own moment to find out what makes Americans Americans and what it is that we can unite us. The downside of my answer to this question is that 9 times out of 10, it really does seem to be war that brings us together. You know, especially if you look at the divisive times of the New Deal, it's World War II. If you look at the divisive times before the Civil War, it's the Civil War and then Reconstruction that starts to heal the nation and bring it back together. And it was the Revolution, and after the Revolution that brought people together as well. And even those first historians after the Revolution, they're using history, our early American history, as a way to bring the American people together. So history, I think, can be a unifying force as much as it can be also a divisive force.
1: So something that I spoke about yesterday at length, the theme yesterday was solidarity. And so it doesn't scare me that through adversity, solidarity grows. It is often the case. We hate war. War is bad. I pray for peace today and every day, and also recognize that the forces of war, the war pigs, the forces of greed, they're there. And pretending that there is a perfect history where everything was great is not useful. I also try to get people to understand and realize that there has been a movement for justice the entire time. So even before the creation of the United States, which, you know, codified chattel slavery, a great sin in the founding documents, there was an abolition movement that was massively powerful that did not win the day that time, but just kept growing. And so we're always standing on the shoulder and work of people who've come before us. Adversity right now feels like insurmountable, but remembering we don't have to do everything ourselves. We can build on what's come before. So tell me a little bit about why Ben Franklin's world. What is it about Ben Franklin that you think is so clarifying for our identity?
2: Sure. Well, the podcast is named Ben Franklin's World because he lived near the entirety of the 18th century. He was born in 1706, died in 1790 or 1791, and he was interested in everything. So I figured there was all topics were on the floor for covering it on the podcast, which I really like. But the more I've gotten to know Franklin, through reading about him and reading his papers, He's a genuine human being. He changed his mind, especially as you were just saying on the slavery topic. He owned enslaved people. When a couple of them ran away from him in England, he did not seek them out. And then he became a proponent of the Pennsylvania Anti-Slavery Society. So he is a founder who changed his mind on that topic. But I think with Franklin, we can really see someone who was born really into nothing. He was the eighth son of a Puritan silk. His father was a silk dyer before he was a candle maker. But as you can imagine, in colonial Boston, there isn't a large call for silk dyers. So he does go into soap and candle making, which is, you know, if we look at the scale of trades, it's kind of near the bottom, because you require some chemistry, but not a lot of skill. And Franklin read widely. You know, Puritans were literate. His household was very religious. So he read a lot of religious tracts growing up. And quite famously, his parents put him in school, but had to take him out of school because they couldn't afford to keep him in school. So if we think about college tuition today, it was grammar school tuition back then. But Franklin, he ends up becoming a printer. He apprentices under his brother. He opens his own print shop. He takes his own opportunities. And if you read his autobiography, he gives himself quite a lot of praise for being a hard worker. But the truth of the matter is, he was a bit of a business genius in this area, and he was able to retire from working at the age of 42 and then devote his life to science and to politics and diplomacy. So Franklin really gives us an encapsulation of different levels of society, how it changed throughout the 18th century, what it was like to live through the American Revolution, and even the Civil War aspect of the Revolution, because he quite famously had a differing of opinion with his son William. They were best friends while William was growing up, and then after the Revolution, Franklin refused to talk to him because William remained a loyalist. And Franklin, of course, was a steadfast revolutionary. So it's through Franklin's eyes we can see quite a bit, and that's what I like about him.
1: So what do you think Ben Franklin's grade for the first 250 years of the American experiment would be?
2: You know, Franklin would be the first to admit that he wasn't a perfect person. And I don't expect any of the founders didn't expect hills and valleys in periods of decline and periods of growth in the nation's history. I think he would be surprised at how lax we've become as a people in fighting for our democracy and in trying to sustain institutions that are there to, you know, speak for us as the people. We've kind of abdicated our responsibility and our voice in a lot of ways. And I think Franklin, you know, when he famously replied to Elizabeth Willing Powell's question about what kind of government do we have after the Constitutional Convention, he came out and he said, a democracy if we can keep it. And I think he'd be looking at this quote now, you know, saying, okay, it's a democracy, but what are we doing to keep it?
1: Liz, I think that that is a really important quote to end on here, because that is how we plot the next 250 years as we work together to keep democracy, to revitalize the democracy, recognizing peaks and valleys, recognizing the imperfection of everything. And that includes the United States of America. But the democratic ideals that Ben Franklin fought for are worth keeping. Us on the Tom Hartman program. I'm Alex Lawson. We'll be right back after this quick break.
2: Bye-bye.
0: You're listening to Tom Hartman.

Welcome to Tom Hartmann University Book Club. We're reading today from What Would Jefferson Do? A Return to Democracy. I'm on page 109. The title of the chapter is Myths About Democracy in America. Myth. Left to themselves, people would drain the treasury. Reality. They haven't. To the contrary, conservative administrations have. Conservatives are aggressively promoting the idea that democracy is doomed and should be replaced by an aristocracy of large corporations who already largely control the Republican Party because, they say, people are fundamentally lazy and will drain the treasury, simply voting themselves unlimited welfare benefits. This is a slur that is particularly directed against people of color by conservatives in the United States. This myth is especially ironic since the irresponsible fiscal policies of conservative presidents Reagan, George H.W., and George W. Bush mostly created today's budget deficits. Numerous conservative websites promote this myth by quoting Alexander Fraser Tytler, 1747 to 1813, a politician and historian, who allegedly wrote in 1776, quote, "A democracy cannot exist as a permanent form of government. It can only exist until the voters discover that they can vote themselves largesse from the public treasury. From that moment on, the majority always votes for the candidates, promising the most benefits from the public treasury, with the result that a democracy always collapses over loose fiscal policy, always followed by a dictatorship. The average age of the world's greatest civilizations has been 200 years. End of quote. Given that the USA is over 200 years old, that's a rather scary quote. The problem is that Lord Tytler had his facts wrong. At the time he wrote the statement, if he did, Bartlesby simply lists it as unverified, only one democracy had existed for more than a few decades, Athens. And its end had nothing whatsoever to do with people voting themselves benefits from the public treasury. In 1776, when the quote was supposedly written, the world's second democracy was just being birthed and wouldn't take full form for another decade, so it seems on its face nonsensical. Similarly, Tytler's description of the way nations with representative governments would fail is accurate only if you're counting those democracies that are corrupted by the wealthy and powerful to the point that they've become sham democracies and, in fact, have become feudal aristocracies where the feudal lords are the wealthy individuals or the powerful corporations. History and the experience of the world's mature democracy shows us clearly when a majority of people participate in democracy, even simply by voting for their representatives, they don't vote to steal the wealth of the nation from themselves. Another myth, liberal democratic policies are socialism. The reality, democracy has nothing to do with collective ownership. Conservative commentators love to roll out this myth when people in a democratic society agree to tax themselves in order to provide for the common good. In fact, the Merriam-Webster Dictionary defines socialism as any of various economic and political theories advocating collective or governmental ownership and administration of the means of production and distribution of goods, a system of society or group living in which there is no private property, b, a system of condition of society which the stages of production are owned and controlled by the state. So then it goes back to the book. No rational liberal or progressive in America is suggesting any of these things. Have you heard a conservative complain about our socialist police forces or about our socialist fire departments? Of course not. But they're paid for by taxes, or our socialist roads, or our socialist air traffic control system, or, best of all, our socialist military with its strict rules that the highest paid may not make more than 20 times the salary of the lowest paid, its comprehensive free healthcare system, and its subsidized housing. Indeed, the military might qualify as the most socialist institution in our government, though I doubt they'd like to be called that by conservatives or anyone else. So why do conservatives incessantly apply this label to programs that don't match the definition? It's because the word has such a negative reputation. Socialist and communist nations have, for the most part, been conspicuous failures, killing tens of millions of dissenters in the process. This is as using the word socialist as in the old Union of Soviet Socialist Republics context. Modern democracy is not collective ownership, but a political system in which the voice of the people is not only heard in government, but is the government. The means of production and distribution of goods and services, except those having to do with the commons, like fire and police, should continue to be privately owned. But just as certainly, we the people must take back ownership of our government. This will remove us from Benito Mussolini's vision of a corporate state and leave us in the radical middle place of a constitutionally limited democratic republic, a modern liberal democracy. Myth. Free markets are nature's way of making the winner fit and strong. It's Darwin. Reality. Darwin's method led to more diversity, not less.
Conservative activists love to complain about the dangers associated with the concentrated power of government. Indeed, anybody who's ever spent time in the Third World, in dictatorships like the old Soviet Union, or in a repressive communist state like modern-day China, and I've worked in all three, understands how dangerous concentrated and unrestrained government power can be. The real problem, however, arises when there are gross inequalities in the size and power of different entities in a culture. This is true whether the giant party is a powerful government, a powerful corporation, or a vastly powerful individual. In any case, ordinary people can find themselves in trouble without a thing they can do about it, no matter how great the injustice. And it goes on from there. The book is What Would Jefferson Do? A Return to Democracy.

0: I'm Alex Lawson, filling in for Tom. I want to get to as many of our phone calls as we can. I want to hear from you. We can talk about anything, but today I want to talk about, I'm focusing on what our past can teach us about what kind of future that we can have. But talking, let's actually stick with that and go to Marty, who's watching on YouTube, calling from Florida. Marty, you're on the line.
1: Okay, good. I'm a senior citizen, and I was involved in the anti-Vietnam movement in the 60s, and even going that far back for pro-Palestinian statehood and rights. I think one of the important lessons we can learn is that actually those of us on the left have been right. We were against the stupid and unnecessary and illegal war in Vietnam, the same for the war in Iraq, the same for a lot of our misadventures in Latin America. We have been right on these issues, and I think it's time that we will save a lot of time and money if we actually do listen to the reasons why the left has focused on what is right, what is just, what is international law, particularly now on Palestine. It's time we hold Israel accountable. The sooner we hold them accountable, the sooner there will be peace in the Middle East. Iran is not the problem. Actually, major part of the problem is what Israel is doing to the Palestinians, what Israel is doing to Lebanon. And so we hope that if we learn from the past, we know what the right directions are. And it's going to be a lot of courage to do it. But my feeling is that let's do what is right for Palestine. Let us do what's right for Iran. Let's do what's right, because ultimately we have to.
0: Marty, thank you so much thank you so much for the call. And I agree, we have to do what is right for the people everywhere. And, you know, and not being flip, but the war pigs are always wrong. You can just look time and time again, focusing on using war as the only tool of foreign policy has led us to a diminished place in the world. When we are doing our best, it's when we're leading through diplomacy. But really when I think American policy just allows an ally, Israel, to do whatever they want, even when it is in violation of international laws, that cannot be a path forward. And so we need to recommit ourselves to a foreign policy based on diplomacy and peace. It's really simple. And domestically, we need to

0: a sort of, well, let's be less bad than the Republicans. And that's not what people are looking for. You saw that yesterday in New York, and you're seeing it in election after election in this country, that the path forward is a new path forward that says, yes, we can have nice things. This is the richest country in the history of the world. Not only can we have health care for everyone in this country, you get sick, you get the care that you need. Get rid of the idea of a deductible. Those are made up terms that are just there to enrich the billionaires more. Of course we can have health care for everyone. We can have the best health care for everyone in this country. And just a reminder, oh, how are you going to pay for it? It saves $450 billion a year, Medicare for All. So the question is, how can we afford not to? And the answer is we can't. The only path forward is us coming together, working together on policies that empower the working class and stand against the continued accumulation of wealth and power by the billionaires. But we can do it. And the key is understanding that all power resides with the people. The politicians are lent their power by the people, and it's up to us to take it back when they're not delivering what we are demanding. And we're demanding a country and a world that is governed for the majority of people, for the many, and not for the few. And as imperfect as it has been, that was the guiding principle at the birth of this country, was that it would be a country that is working for the many and not just the few. Obviously, we didn't get there in one. We haven't even gotten there in 250 years, but we have another 250 years ahead of us, and we must start taking into clear focus that that's the only way forward. So I want to go to Pat in Albuquerque, New Mexico, watching on YouTube. Pat, you're on the line.
1: Hi, Alex. Hey, I'm a mid-60s boomer, lifelong Democrat. Never voted for a Republican in my life. If I was in Maine, I would, for the first time ever. But so that gives you a little idea where I'm going. I want to give you a little sense of, since I realize full well that this is absolutely the last radio show that I should listen to, especially my heart doctor would not recommend it because it raises my blood pressure. Every word that comes out of your mouth, right? So I can't remember outside of progressives electing Trump twice. I can't remember a worse day. Dan Goldman was ousted yesterday by Smiley, this kid in New York, Smiley Mamdani, right? And Ro Khanna is endorsing Graham Platner, as Bernie is, as Tom is, as I'm sure you are. What I will tell you is you won't hear from moderates because they don't think they can get on the air, and they know that you'll get them off the air as quick as they get on, just like you will now. We could have a 2 or 3 hour conversation, and I'm more disgusted with the lunatic left, which is you, my friend.
0: Got it, Pat.
1: It's you.
0: I am not going to have a 2 hour conversation with you because we've got other callers. But thanks for calling in. And I understand, that, you know, there are differences of opinion on the future path for this country. And I do think that, you know, say, take Maine. Graham Platner is doing incredibly well with the people of Maine. That's who he's winning over. And that includes moderates. So Susan Collins, you know, for all of what she says, she's a moderate. She has lied and voted with Trump in all of his deeply unpopular policies that don't work for working people. So I think that, you know, the truth is you can look at like a governor like Abigail Spanberger, who is a moderate, and I don't agree with her on everything. She doesn't agree with me on everything. But

0: worked together incredibly well in the past and will in the future as well. And what she fought for is affordable life for the American people. She fought to say, I'm going to take on Trump and challenge him. Those are the people who are winning, people who are saying we can build a better future from where we are right now. And it's guided by really simple things, incredibly popular positions like guaranteeing health care for everyone in this country, expanding Social Security by making the billionaires pay the same rate into Social Security as the rest of us. Not more, just the same rate. Just like a minimum wage worker pays in on all of their income, billionaires should pay in on all of their income as well. That is a moderate position. I've got the polling. Republicans love it. Independents love it. Democrats love it. The only people who don't love it are elites. So I think, you know, we could have a 2-hour conversation not on the radio. And I think we'd find that, you know, we agree on a lot of things. We might disagree on some, but the main one that I'd like to point out is that this is not a left-right situation that we find ourselves in. This is a top-bottom. This is a tiny elite who are looting the country, who are taking our money out of our pockets and putting it into their offshore bank accounts. Phil, KPFK, you are on the air.
1: Alex, real simple. You need to stop working for the big boys and create your own business. Put more mom and pop on the street and on a level that you can afford to place. So Mondavi in New York just did it in with the food. He gave them a big building and put alternative food people. So my suggestion, juice bars, fitness centers, bike shops for sure. And get out of your car if you can and hamburgers and get – put, you know, help more mom and pop. So maybe your listeners can use GoFundMe. The problem is finding the space to put it in. The people that own big apartment buildings need to be just your listeners who don't have to have rent control. Trying to control this monster is pretty tough. So more mom and pop on the street. Simple as that.
0: I couldn't agree more. And I travel around this country a lot. And where I see the healthiest communities are when I look around and every business is a new name that I've never seen before. Mom and pop stores as far as the eye can see. So couldn't agree more with you there. And Phil, thank you for your call. I'm Alex Austin filling in for Tom Hartman. You're listening to the Tom Hartman program and we'll be right back with more of the show. Give us a call.
2: Good morning. This is the Commonwealth Report, news for the public, not the powerful. You can follow us at commonwealthreport.news. Does the world still trust America? A brand new Pew Research survey of more than 42,000 people across 36 countries lands like a slap. Just 23% say they have confidence in Donald Trump's leadership of world affairs. The bigger story is reliability. In Canada, 83% called the United States a reliable partner back in 2022. Today, it's 35%. In Germany, the share who believe America even considers their interests fell from 60% to 23%. A median of 57% now view the United States unfavorably. Then favorable news dropped by double digits over the past year in places like Italy, South Korea, and Turkey. There is literally no country where opinion of Trump improved. When your closest friends stop trusting you, that isn't strength. That's a country burning down the alliances that kept it safe and prosperous for 80 years. Is Stephen Miller about to get caught? The secret Stephen Miller has buried may finally see daylight. A federal judge in Alabama now holds an FBI report handed to the Southern Poverty Law Center, the civil rights group the Trump administration indicted on fraud charges. The report reads almost word for word like a letter that conservative groups sent Miller complaining about the SPLC's hate map. Six passages match so closely they're sometimes identical. After Charlie Kirk was killed, Miller vowed to use every federal resource to, quote, identify, disrupt, dismantle, and destroy liberal activist networks. Now the SPLC's lawyers want every message between Miller and the Justice Department. When a grievance from one White House aide becomes a criminal case against his critics, that's not law enforcement. That's a hit list with a badge. Can Mamdani reshape the Democratic Party? New York City just sent a thunderclap to Washington. Every single candidate Mayor Zohran Mamdani endorsed won their Democratic House primary, ousting two sitting members of Congress along the way. Darazella Avila Chevalier, a 32-year-old organizer, knocked out five-term incumbent Adriano Espaillat. Brad Lander unseated Dan Goldman. And Claire Valdez took an open Brooklyn and Queens seat. House Democratic leader Hakeem Jeffries campaigned hard against all of them and lost. Mamdani put it simply, quote, "It's not just electing more Democrats, it's electing better Democrats." For a party that spent years chasing the center and losing, here's the lesson. When you actually fight for working people show up. Are American factories quietly bleeding jobs? Here's a number the cheerleaders won't put on television. Job cuts at American factories last month ran at their highest level since 2009, the depths of the financial crisis, leaving out only the COVID collapse. That's from S&P Global out Tuesday. Now, they'll wave around a headline manufacturing reading of 55.7 and call it a boom, but that bump came from companies stockpiling inventory, not from actual demand. Behind it, factories are shedding workers to cut costs as input prices climb. Chief economist Chris Williamson said factory job cuts are running at the highest since 2009, if the pandemic is excluded. Lucid Motors alone just dumped about 1,500 people, 18% of its workforce. So much for the manufacturing comeback they keep promising us. It's not easy being green. Donald Trump wanted the Lincoln Memorial reflecting pool painted American flag blue for the country's 250th birthday. He spent more than $14 million on a no-bid contract handed to a company that does pools at his own golf club. And now that 2,028-foot pool is a glowing pond of green algae with the blue paint peeling off in sheets that tourists are tearing loose for souvenirs. Robert Reich called the mess, quote, "a metaphor for Trump's many other messes." And he's right. A vanity project, rushed, overpriced, handed to a crony, and falling apart in plain sight, while the man in charge insists, "everything's beautiful, America." Yeah, right. Trump, look at your reflection. But wait, there's more. So the green slime pond is winning. Trump can't fix it, can't explain it, and can't produce a single one of the so-called vandals he swears wrecked it. His solution? Surround the puddle with a military perimeter. On Tuesday, the administration rolled in chain-link fencing and brand-new artificial intelligence surveillance cameras to guard the algae. And these aren't ordinary cameras. According to TMZ, they come loaded with real-time tracking, intrusion detection, strobe lights, automated spotlights, and loud talk-down horn speakers. Picture it. You wander up to look at Lincoln, and a robot floodlight blasts you while a speaker barks orders. All to protect a pool of pea soup. Trump claims vandals carved a 300-foot gash and dumped chemicals in the water, and he's threatening 10 years in prison for anyone who touches it. They've already arrested a former Olympic canoer for putting his hand near the peeling paint. Meanwhile, when a TMZ reporter went to the Park Service for the evidence Trump promised, they couldn't back up a word of it and handed him someone else's phone number scribbled on a crumpled piece of colored paper. The pool experts TMZ hired had a simpler theory. The paint never bonded. It's self-inflicted. So the most powerful government on earth is now spending your money to put a slimy duck pond under armed guard and AI strobe lights. Congresswoman Alexandria Ocasio-Cortez summed it up best. They turned it into, quote, "an actual swamp." And that's the way it is, 2026. I'm Tom Hartman.
0: We are talking the antidote to authoritarianism, which is solidarity. And here to share his perspective on what solidarity looks like and what he's seen, sometimes with me, sometimes on his own tours around the country, but a great friend of mine and the president of Social Security Works PAC, John Bowser Bauman. John, thanks for joining us on the Tom Hartman program.
3: It's great to be here, Alex, and what an interesting day we have chosen to talk about elections here on the Tom Hartman program, because today, of all days, I think, is the most complex. You know, solidarity is you and I are nothing but strategic. We know that solidarity at the end of the day is going to be about coalescing behind whoever we need to coalesce behind to flip the House and hopefully the Senate and stop any further horrible legislating from happening under this Trump regime. But today is a very interesting day because the people are going to make some statements in New York. And we don't know what statements they're going to make. People are going to speak and we'll find out what they have to say.
0: Yeah, and I think what we've seen so far is that like a mayor like Mamdani and other left populist voices are continuing to connect with the American people who are looking for people who are willing to make their lives better, who are willing to put in the work and do the pretty simple things that people are asking for, like health care, lowering costs, and taking on Donald Trump. So I want it to be clear that solidarity has to run in all directions, right? When the American people speak, I think they should be listened to, and then we should be focused on the fact that the Trumpist regime is only powerful because of a complicit Congress that does not believe in checks and balances. So focusing on New York makes a lot of sense today. But John, you and I have traveled around the country a great deal, and both this Trump administration, last one, and in between. And I think that the feeling right now is a higher level of grassroots activism and energy than I've ever felt before in all of my years doing this. From your perspective, with more years doing this than I even, what are you feeling around the country?
3: I think that we are headed for the biggest wave that there's ever been. The only thing standing in the way of the massive wave that we're going to have is the extreme gerrymandering that's been undertaken that may lead us to a slightly lower total of flipped House seats than sometimes in the past. But that doesn't mean that it's not as big a wave, as big or bigger of a wave. I have never seen anything like this on the ground everywhere. And you and I both know that the results in New York are going to be interesting. But the three seats that we were initially talking about are not going to be ones that participate in flipping the House. They're all over the country. The tier one House races. The House is still going to be a little bit easier than the Senate. You know, the Senate, we're burdened with a difficult map, as often happens, because the Senate is basically the House of Lords. And I don't know, maybe it wasn't so good an idea in the first place. You know, and we're dealing with a situation where I'm in California right now. We have 39 million people and two senators. And as you know, Wyoming has 640,000 people and two senators. And Alaska, which I'm paying a lot of attention to, has about 700,000 people, less than 700,000 people and two senators. So this is tough stuff to overcome, for a progressive world to overcome. Maybe there shouldn't have been two Dakotas and all that. We can argue this stuff forever. But it makes the Senate harder. The House, we are going to flip the House in spite of all these roadblocks being thrown in front of us, the latest being having been the Voting Rights Act, you know. And there are a few net seats that we're going to be down because of the latest miserable Supreme Court decision. But we're still going to do this. There's going to be overwhelming turnout, in my opinion, in November. And you and I are going to be part of it. I don't know that I'm going to get to 57 different campaigns like I did in 2018, because here at the age of 78, I don't know that with some limited mobility, I don't know that I can do that, but I'm sure as hell going to try. So I'll get to however many I get to. And we're going to make sure that the candidates run well on senior issues, Social Security, Medicare, Medicaid, and drug prices, as you and I have done for many years now.
0: And John, I think what you said is so important for people to understand that, you know, there are deep structural factors that push against policies that work for working people, even the setup of the Senate, which was part of a great compromise, which was put in place. You can just read the history of it. Most of Hartman's listeners know this, but really to empower the slave owners and protect the slave owners at the time. And, you know, the UK had the great idea to disempower their House of Lords, but ours is this giant anti-majoritarian institution that even then has a filibuster, which makes it even more anti-majoritarian. And those are all structural hurdles that we have to overcome. But the truth is that what, you know, Viktor Orban, who had years of autocratic rule to just grab his country and control it, control the media, took over all the institutions. But when the people show up in such great numbers, even that can be overcome. So I am always, you know, I understand people's fear about Donald Trump, trying to steal the election, putting masked ICE paramilitary forces at polling places. That's all possible. It's happened before, right? Intimidation at polling places. But when the American people stand together and raise our voices together, we can overcome all of that. And so we need the hope and we need the vision and the drive. And yes, you can put anger in there as well, at the greed, malice, incompetence and corruption of the Trump regime. But solidarity is always going to win. We just can't let the corporate media slice us up and divide us. We have to remember that the corporate media is the oligarchs, is the billionaire class. So what have you seen just in the last minute here? What have you seen to indicate that we are going to? What gives you so much confidence?
3: It's really the enthusiasm factor all over the country. I mean, no one's ever seen it like this. Look at all the turnouts. You and I have been involved in all of the No Kings protests. They've just been massive. They've grown every single time. And I think all of this is going to continue to grow at the polls. I also think, you know, we have to admit a big thing, which is that.
0: John, thank you. Elections. Stick with us for this quick break.
4: Tom Hartman program.
3: Sure.

0: I should have recognized the music.
1: John Bowser Bauman sticking with us. Some of you may know him for as Bowser from Sha-na-na. Some of you may know him from the movie Grease. Some of you may know him from the Adam Sandler Hanukkah song. I know him as my dear friend and the greatest political strategist I think exists in this country right now. That overwhelming enthusiasm, John, that you were talking about, it really has shown up in election after election after election as well. That's the part that I think is people have to understand. The Republicans are doing everything they can to cheat and steal the election right now. But election after election, the, you know, the ones that actually have happened continue to show that Democrats are willing to do whatever it takes to make their voices heard.
0: The average has been between 13 and 17 point pickups. You know, which have resulted in a lot of flips of state seats, unexpected flips of state seats that were last won by a Republican by 15 points. You know, and all of a sudden they went into Democratic hands. This has been happening all over the country in the strangest kinds of places. And also, you know, if the district was entirely hopeless and was a 30 point gap before, okay, so maybe the loss was 14 now. That's still a big deal. If you look at every House, U.S. House seat that's within a 15-point margin in previous elections, that's going to be a lot of pickups. One other thing I really do want to point out, because I just, as a former Columbia University, you know, as a Columbia University graduate, this kind of thing tickles me. I do think we have to admit, Alex, that the thing that's really saving the country is something that you and I have fought against in some ways for our entire lives, which is we always have the feeling that, hey, we're really a small country in a small world, in a small cosmos. And there should be more unity and more uniformity across the country. And we haven't always been for states' rights and all kinds of different laws all over the place. But it is true that the fact that states run elections and the federal government doesn't is the bedrock thing that's saving us in this situation, because Donald Trump cannot get his mitts on elections. They're trying in every possible way that they can to federalize these elections, including, you know, grabbing voting machines all over. They're going to do it, but they're not going to succeed because elections are so decentralized and they're pretty much all over the country run by very devoted people who are nonpartisan, who just, you know, count votes and count them accurately, and there is such minuscule voter fraud that the claim of it is absurd. And, you know, in the end result, this is turning out to be a very important factor in the country being able to go forward without authoritarian rule. Like you said, Viktor Orban really had a shot there. He had a much better chance. That is a much less, a much more centralized country, and he couldn't rig his election. So good luck to Donald Trump. He ain't going to be able to do it either.
1: I disagree with you there. Bad luck to Donald Trump. He ain't going to be able to do it either. I agree there. And I'll do the Bowser for you, John. So on in November, I hope that we're all doing this.
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1: We'll be right back.
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3: Our book today in the Tom Hartman Book Club is The Brainwashing of My Dad: How the Rise of the Right-Wing Media Changed a Father and Divided Our Nation, and How We Can Fight Back, by Jen Senko. This is from Chapter 6, How Talk Radio Hijacked My Dad. In 1984, Reagan was reelected in a landslide victory against Liberal Democrat Walter Mondale. That year was also when everything began to change for my dad and our family. In 1984, Dad retired from his job with the federal government at age 62. Both my parents missed being near the shore, so they moved back to New Jersey and settled in Toms River, a town where there was a large retired population. Still energetic, my father got a part-time engineering job 3 or 4 days a week, necessitating a long solo commute by car. He didn't want to waste time on music while driving. He wanted to be stimulated mentally. And he discovered talk radio to keep himself company. At the time, Bob Grant was the dominant talk radio personality. Often called the father of conservative radio, Grant was an openly racist, sexist, far-right shock jock. On his WABC radio show, he referred to blacks and Hispanics as savages. He believed them to be inferior, and he once even called Martin Luther King Jr. a slimeball. With his combative and testy style, he was considered a pioneer of the talk radio format. Soon, Grant became my dad's commuting buddy. I didn't know Bob Grant from Joe Namath, but I did know I didn't care for his style of yelling at callers or hanging up on them if they disagreed with him. My mother was not a fan of Grant's either, and she delighted in telling me the story of how she ran into him one day. She was at the Ocean County Mall eatery, sitting at a table having lunch when she saw Grant walk in. She recognized him, and when he passed her table, she asked, "You're Bob Grant, aren't you?" He said, "Yes, I am." She said, "Oh, my husband likes you, but I don't." He had been walking away and turned to look back at my mother and gave a little laugh. She said she just sat there at the table and did not smile back. Gradually, it seemed my dad started becoming more agitated after listening to Bob Grant. Eventually, he became consistently more irritable, excitable, and easy to anger. Little did we know, a metamorphosis was beginning. Along with massive deregulation in the communications industry, there were several other factors that led to talk radio's explosion of popularity in the 1980s. The first was that music had moved from the AM dial to the high-fidelity sound of FM, and thus left a void on the AM dial. Broadcasters realized that filling that blank airspace with mainstream news wouldn't make much money. However, entertainment made money, and talk radio was entertainment at its finest, even when it masqueraded as news coverage. Human conversation didn't benefit from high-fidelity sound the way music did, so talk radio filled the void on the AM radio waves perfectly. The second contributor to talk radio's rise was the new accessibility of satellite technology, allowing anyone to broadcast a show nationally. And the third was the fact that when 1-800 numbers became available, you could have callers call in from all over the country. These factors combined to make a pretty powerful storm. The format of talk radio was, of course, not new. The format first debuted in the 1920s, continuing with Father Charles Coughlin's controversial and anti-Semitic radio broadcasts in the 1930s. Coughlin has often been referred to as the father of hate radio, and he paved the way for all that has come in his medium. Many of the most famous conservative talk radio personalities modeled themselves after the 1950s sensation Joe Pyne. His show, It's Your Nickel, consisted of Pyne debating his opinions with people calling in. Calls often culminated with him insulting the caller to the delight of his audience. The format of talk radio evolved from there, but many of the most popular shows and hosts, including Bob Grant, Rush Limbaugh, Sean Hannity, and Glenn Beck, have stuck with the confrontational tone and high-emotion interactions that these early hosts introduced. There haven't been many successful liberal talk radio hosts. Ed Schultz, Randy Rhodes, and Alan Colmes tried to make inroads, but simply failed to draw a large audience, in quotes. You may wonder why conservative talk radio programs have been so phenomenally popular while equivalent liberal shows have foundered. Aside from big money to support it, the secret seems to lie in the inflammatory approach favored by these so-called conservative hosts. Abram Brown of Forbes says of liberal talk radio shows, "It's not the same thing as a Limbaugh or a Hannity. It's more general, not really railing against the system. No one's yelling, 'We need to get rid of the Republicans. They're the worst thing to happen in this country.' But you'll hear conservative radio hosts say that about liberals on their programs." Brown makes another good point that speaks to that. Tell your audience that the mainstream media is corrupt and biased, that there's more than that there's then there's all the more reason to turn to your conservative talk radio to get the truth. Anger is a hot commodity. Finding an enemy is even hotter. Or as Ailes might say, it's the emotions, stupid. He did not actually say that. A little known but very chilling example of how powerfully influential radio can be is the 1994 Rwandan genocide, where an estimated 800,000 citizens were brutally murdered by their fellow citizens, the Hutus. This happened after an intense radio campaign that started in 1993 dehumanized and demonized one group, the Tutsis. Militia groups were formed, and police and soldiers joined them in the killing. Samantha Power, who later served as the U.S. Ambassador to the United Nations, said killers often carried a machete in one hand and a transistor radio in the other hand. Dad discovers Rush Limbaugh. About a year after, or so after working part-time in his long commute, my dad officially retired. The book, The Brainwashing of My Dad by Jen Senko. The Brainwashing of My Dad.
1: I'm going to go to David, listening on the Tom Hartman app, calling from California. David, you're on the line.
4: Yeah, well, thanks, Alex. Yeah, you had a caller, and he was talking about whether or not Americans could do something to stabilize their personal economy by investing overseas. And I personally, if he gets a chance to find Ben Franklin's autobiography, he describes what it was like to be, you know, in the American Revolution, and basically the British were doing everything possible to ruin the economy and make us suffer and whip us into line. And so he goes into a lot of good examples about what people did to bond together and win the revolution. But investing in your neighbors, investing in making the local community stronger so that you're going to actually have a stability. And I'd urge people if people have got SNAP, you know, the food stamp idea. Out here in California, we have what's called market match. You go down to the farmer's market. And that's always a wise idea because your farmers, you want to stabilize your food sources, and whatever you can do to support the farmer's market is a good idea. But market match, and you've got SNAP, you go to one of the maiden booths and you turn in your SNAP card and they give you the amount of money that you want, and then they give you an extra $10 or $20 or $30 in market match money, which means that you have better spending power. You can buy more. The farmers don't have to drive back with a half-loaded truck. They can drive back with an empty truck, and you can get better food, better quality food, plus whatnot.
1: David,
4: then, of course, another option is boycott Project 2025. Boycott the Koch brothers. Boycott Uline, that's a company that makes cardboard boxes for U-Haul, Uline. They're horrible people that support Donald Trump at 100%. So boycott Uline, boycott the Kochs.
1: David, I really appreciate the information and your idea, and I couldn't agree more that investing in your neighbor, investing in our community, investing in ourselves is actually what we need to do and build the future of independence, self-reliance, community reliance, and that there are wonderful programs like the one that you named that we should also have policy changes that make those even better. I'm going to go to Alan in Washington calling from KBCS. Alan, you're on the line. We're running out of time, so try to keep it brief, please.
5: No problem. I'm going to just offer up my disgust for the Trump administration trying to erase our history. It is such a crock of because the contributions of the people of different colors and races and ethnicities is incalculable. White men didn't just do everything. But they had help, and a lot of people are being erased by this racist administration. It's just disgusting.
1: Thank you, Alan, for that. And I will also say authoritarianism 101, folks, erase the history that doesn't empower the authoritarian. That's what they do. That's what they're doing. And I will say that it's not just Donald Trump. I think that Americans should really dig into the long history of progressive activism and of activism for justice in the entirety of our imperfect history. There have been people struggling to form that more perfect union the entire time. And we can do it when we work together, when we raise our voices together, when we remember our history and aren't scared that it's not perfect, because we look at the successes and carry those into the future, and we look at our failures and take those as opportunities to grow. I'm Alex Lawson. I'm going to be back again tomorrow. Thank you for sticking with me. Looking forward to taking your calls and talking with you tomorrow. You're listening to the Tom Hartman Program. Thanks so much.

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On this show, you'll hear solutions journalism for social justice, fueling action, not despair. I'm Sonali Kohatkar, host and executive producer. This week, we'll go to Newark, New Jersey, where an immigrant detention center named Delaney Hall has become a major flashpoint, with detainees hunger striking on the inside and activists protesting on the outside. My guest will be Rachel Marandet, detention attorney at the American Friends Service Committee's New Jersey Immigrant Rights Program. She represents many of the detainees at Delaney. Then we'll turn to Enrique Cardenas Cifre, one of the co-creators of Our COPA, a national campaign using the 2026 World Cup to celebrate immigrant communities, build power through soccer, and defend the fans who love the people's game. Finally, a massive warehouse fire in Boyle Heights, Los Angeles, has been burning for days, spewing dangerous chemicals into neighborhoods. Anthropologist and activist Angela Gonzalez-Torres is on the ground. She's running for a House seat, representing downtown LA and surrounding neighborhoods, and is part of a growing wave of insurgent progressives making waves in electoral politics. That's coming up in just a moment.

0: 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For many weeks now, an immigrant detention center in Newark, New Jersey has been the site of ongoing protests on the outside and a hunger strike by detainees on the inside. Delaney Hall is operated by the private prison contractor Geo Group. A protester was recently struck by a car outside the detention center and is being treated for injuries. Hunger strikers at Delaney have documented abuses and released lists of demands. My guest is Rachel Marandet, a detention attorney at the American Friends Service Committee's New Jersey Immigrant Rights Program, which is part of the state's DDDI initiative providing a free legal representation to detained folks in the state. Rachel also represents individuals in both immigration and federal court proceedings to secure release from ICE custody and permanent status in the U.S., and she works with people detained at Delaney Hall and Elizabeth Detention Center in New Jersey, as well as at other ICE detention centers across the country. Welcome to the program, Rachel.
1: Thanks so much for having me.
0: Let me first begin by asking you to tell me a little bit about Delaney Hall on its own. As I mentioned, this is run by Geo Group. How big is this facility? How many people does it hold? And what are some of the things that we know about how Geo Group is treating people who are being held at Delaney?
1: Yeah. So, as you mentioned, Delaney Hall is run by Geo Group, which is one of the two biggest private prison companies in the U.S., the other one being CoreCivic, which runs Elizabeth Detention Center in New Jersey. And Delaney Hall actually reopened in June of 2025. It had previously been an ICE detention center, then it had served several other functions, then it was closed down for quite a while, and then they decided to reopen it again as an ICE detention center last year, and I believe it was the first new, so to speak, detention center that was opened during this current Trump administration. And Delaney Hall and Geo Group generally are known for having, you know, really, really horrific conditions. And so I'd say the kind of two most acutely horrific conditions that I hear about every day from the frequently inedible, it will have, you know, worms in it, it'll be rotten. At best, it's not rotten, but it's like really has absolutely no flavor, no protein, really not supporting anyone's health. And then the water frequently tastes metallic. And the other main issue that I have seen is the kind of really severe medical neglect. Folks have to put in a request for medical care, and then, you know, they'll be seen in a couple days and given an ibuprofen at most. And that's not only for, you know, minor medical issues such as like a headache or a toothache, but also for really severe medical issues. There's people who are being detained who have pre-existing really severe conditions, whether that be some sort of cancer, as internal organ failure, HIV. People are being denied access to real doctors, to their medication, and not seen in at all timely manners. And we're seeing that, you know, people's mental and physical health is really downsliding quite rapidly as a result of not only the conditions themselves, but also the medical neglect. And then I guess a third thing that is particularly acute is the way that the Geo Group employees and, of course, the ICE agents inside speak to the folks that we work with. I hear from almost all of my clients that they're treated as if they're less than human. And, you know, on top of these horrific conditions, being spoken to that way consistently is really unimaginable.
0: Tell me about the way in which the people being held have been expressing this information. I mean, as a lawyer, I imagine you have a direct line to them, but the rest of the country, the rest of the community may not have understood or known what was happening, but the people being held, the detainees, spoke out, carried out these hunger strikes that I understand are not just one single hunger strike, but waves of them. What have these hunger strikes been like? How have they made their demands known to folks on the outside?
1: Yeah. So the hunger strikes began at Delaney Hall a little over a month ago, I believe, which was a product of folks on the inside feeling like, you know, enough is enough. The treatment that they're receiving, not only by Geo Group, you know, with the conditions at Delaney, but also by the immigration court system writ large, is really, you know, unacceptable and inhumane. And so they wanted to take matters into their own hands and show not only Geo Group and ICE that, that they have a voice and, but also show, you know, people across the country that, you know, what is happening to them. They started it as a hunger and labor strike. So they often, folks inside often have jobs, at, you know, in the kitchen, cleaning, that kind of thing. And so almost everyone at the outset of the strikes, almost everyone was participating. In the women's unit, I believe the first night, not a single person went down to eat. And from the various men's units, almost nobody went down, you know, less than 30 people out of, you know, several hundred. And the way, from my understanding, is that the way that folks inside Delaney Hall have been sharing their experiences and their demands with people on the outside is kind of through three main means. One is through attorneys like myself. We are able to talk to our clients quite frequently, both by visiting them physically inside and also through confidential legal calls. And so they're able to share reports of what's happening with us and, you know, with their permission, we're able to share that information. They also have a direct line of communication to family members who go visit and are able to have calls and, like, messages with family members as well as organizers and community members who have been, you know, have had boots on the ground since Delaney Hall was reopened in June 2025. So a lot of the organizers are also kind of directly in touch through the tablet system they have inside and the phones with people who have been leading and participating in the strikes inside.
0: So what about the way in which protests on the outside have now unfolded? It's, I understand, not just, say, family members or grassroots allies and immigrant rights organizations, but even elected officials like Senator Andy Kim and New Jersey Governor Mikey Sherrill. Senator Kim was pepper sprayed, I understand, which I can only imagine of how that is indicative of the way in which people who are less prominent have been treated, including the person that I mentioned who was hit by a car just earlier this week outside the facility. What does that outside protest look like?
1: Yeah. So there's been folks on the ground, you know, community organizations and, of course, families who have been there since Delaney Hall reopened in June 2025. But since the hunger strikes on the inside began, you know, and all of the increased attention that has been happening recently has really been spearheaded by the strike on the inside and the demands of the detainees there. And so since that has happened, there's been a really substantial outpouring of support from people who were perhaps not, you know, previously aware of what was happening at Delaney. And so we've been seeing now this really kind of beautiful combination of people from, whether that be like community organizers, family members, you know, movement folks, organizing groups, and then also elected officials and media. And, you know, now there's this kind of outpouring of support outside, physically, you know, directly outside of Delaney Hall, that spans across these kind of really diverse demographics of people who are united by the mission set by the voices coming out of the inside. And so, but kind of the flip side of that is that as there's been this increased outpouring of support and resistance from community members outside Delaney Hall, there has also been, of course, increased pushback and retaliation from ICE and Geo. And that has, you know, there's been every day that I'm there outside and inside Delaney Hall, we see large swaths of armed ICE agents, Geo Group employees, you know, physically trying to intimidate people on the outside, through either words or like physical action, with, you know, be it pepper spraying or, you know, having just this like huge quantity of weapons. And they, you know, seem to have no regard at all for, like, who it is that their retaliation is aimed towards, be it folks on the inside, folks on the outside, elected officials, et cetera. And so, you know, with that beautiful outpouring of diverse support also comes this increased repression. But I do think has all of this kind of combined has led to a really impressive increase in awareness across the country that of what is happening not only at Delaney Hall but at ICE detention centers across the country, because even though Delaney Hall only opened last year, ICE detention in these horrific conditions perpetrated by Geo Group, CoreCivic, and the U.S. government itself are not new and are not isolated to New Jersey.
0: And just on the note of the woman who was struck by a car, is it true that it was a Geo Group employee in their private car who struck her?
1: Yes, that's my understanding from folks on the ground. I wasn't, you know, there. I'm not, can't say that with 100% certainty, but that is my understanding of who struck her.
0: That's remarkable and remains to be seen, I suppose, if that person will have charges filed against them. I did watch the video. It's quite horrific. And it is an indicator, again, of how people are being treated, you know, on the inside. What is the, and is it true that the majority of people, or at least a good number of people who are being held in Delaney Hall, don't really, you know, there's no legal reason for them to be detained, that before the second Trump administration, ordinarily they would just be free while their immigration cases, which are active and ongoing, were being adjudicated? Is that accurate, that they're being held under Trump too simply because that is this administration's way of being, that they have essentially criminalized anybody who does not have legal residency?
1: Yes, that's exactly right. There have always been, not always, but since the Immigration and Nationality Act was enacted, you know, 30 plus years ago, there have always been a few different statutes that authorize immigration detention, but the main statute that does so is authorizes discretionary detention, meaning it's in theory like up to the U.S. government whether they detain people under that statute, and their detention has to be governed by some sort of legitimate or justified by some sort of legitimate government interest, of which it's supposed to be only a risk of flight or danger to the community, and there's supposed to be, you know, actual evidence supporting that someone is one of those two things to be discretionarily detained. However, under this recent administration, the kind of discretionary piece of this discretionary detention concept has been essentially eviscerated. And so instead of only detaining people that the government has some actual reason to, you know, argue is a flight risk or a danger, they are detaining everyone and just claiming that these interests apply to every single non-citizen, essentially. And so we're seeing a huge increase in people who are detained without criminal records, of people who are detained while they have ongoing cases where they've been, you know, appearing for every ICE check-in, they've been appearing for every court appearance, etc. And we've seen it be increasingly difficult, I mean, vastly increased difficulty in getting these individuals released, even despite the fact that these are people who would never have been detained under any prior administration, because the immigration court system has also increasingly created new law and policies internally to stop discretionary releases via ICE. We've seen pretty much the death of what's called the parole system, which is ICE themselves choosing to release someone. You can submit a request and, you know, they can release people. The parole, there's no one is being paroled anymore at all due to internal policies, and we have confirmation from ICE that there are internal policies saying that they can't parole anyone at all. And then we're also seeing the immigration court system increasingly use very liberal definitions of danger and flight risk to keep, you know, any and everyone detained, and also start to claim that people are detained under different mandatory detention statutes, which are arguments that we were not seeing at all before 2025. So, you know, while I think it is important to underscore that, you know, no one deserves to be in these horrific detention centers, no matter whether they have a criminal record, whether they have an ongoing case or not, it is still certainly worth noting that, you know, that there is this really vast increase in kind of across the board detention without any real like rationale behind it. Anyone with no status. Yeah.
0: Rachel, given the widespread opposition to Delaney Hall from community members all the way up to elected officials, and the fact that essentially this is not, it is not necessary to detain these folks who have active cases, what are the prospects for closing down the detention center? And I know that this is likely part of a nationwide push to shut down detention centers. I've interviewed folks from Detention Watch Network several times on my show. So what is the movement to shut it down look like? Because I imagine that is one of the main goals, right?
1: Yes, absolutely. Yeah, I think, I mean, the main the main demand from coming from folks on the inside, and therefore, of course, echoed by organizers and protesters on the outside, is to shut down Delaney Hall, and not just Delaney Hall, as you said, to also shut down this entire system that, you know, nationally has existed not just this and last year, but for the past, you know, 30-plus years of, you know, this kind of civil confinement that directly mirrors criminal detention, that is, you know, as an enforcement mechanism, right? This increase in criminalization and treating people inhumanely through carceral structures is really the approach the government has taken to immigration. And so ultimately, in order to dismantle that, the overarching goal has to be to really shut down all of these detention centers, because the conditions are egregious across the board. You know, we have, I see the particular horror stories from Delaney Hall most frequently because that's where the majority of my clients are, but I also have heard, you know, similar reports from people at detention centers across the country. And so ultimately, you know, I don't know what exactly that's going to look like, but I think the ultimate goal and the ultimate demand absolutely is shutting down this really egregious carceral system.
0: And do you know who has the authority to do that? You would imagine the governor of the state would have, or maybe the mayor of New York would have some say?
1: Yeah, so I know so there's, unfortunately, several states, including New Jersey, have tried in the past to push private prison companies out of their states entirely through, like, state-based legal mechanisms, and there has been somewhat limited success on that front. Unfortunately, because these are the Geo Group and CoreCivic, they have contracts with the federal government. Right now, in recent weeks, the Attorney General's Office of New Jersey did launch a lawsuit against Delaney Hall specifically regarding the lack of access of New Jersey medical and health and safety inspectors going into Delaney. And so, you know, I think there's potentially some conditions-related work that, you know, lawsuits that could perhaps have an impact. But ultimately, as I said, these are contracts that these private companies have with the federal government. And so the only, like, through the legal system, at least, the only way to truly get these detention centers in New Jersey and across the country shut down is going to be through the federal government.
0: And so finally, what are ways in which people can support those being detained and support the organizations that are leading the charge to keep the issue prominent and ensure that, you know, folks don't forget about the people who are essentially been disappeared within the walls of these centers?
1: Yeah. So I think there are, I guess, three things that jump to mind. The first and most important thing is continuing to amplify the voices of the people on the inside. The people that I have the pleasure to work with every day at Delaney are some of the at Delaney and ICE detention centers across the country are some of the most resilient, strong, and powerful people that I know. And they, you know, everything that I do as an attorney, that the organizers do, is kind of to support and to uplift them, their stories, their experiences. And so I think making sure that we are all centering the impacted voices in everything we do is really the most important thing, sharing their demands, telling their stories, that is really the most important thing. And then I think second, showing up, whether it's at Delaney Hall in New Jersey, at you know, there's ICE detention centers in well over, I think, 3/4 of the states in the U.S., and there's been protests at a lot of those detention centers across the country. So finding out, you know, learning about the ways that your community, your state, is directly impacted by ICE detention and by these private prison companies, and really showing up to speak out against that in your community is especially important as well.

0: financial support at all. His bond was set at $35,000, and you have to pay the entirety of an immigration bond. So finding, you know, organizations near you that are helping to pay bonds for detained folks so that they can actually get out of these detention centers is also a really tangible thing that people can do to help right now.
1: I want to thank you so much, Rachel, for joining us today. Best of luck to you.
0: Thank you.
1: My guest has been Rachel Marandate, detention attorney at the American Friends Service Committee's New Jersey Immigrant Rights Program. She works with people detained at Delaney Hall and Elizabeth Detention Center in New Jersey, as well as at other ICE detention centers across the country. And I'm Sonali Kohatkar, host and executive producer of Rising Up with Sonali, an independently produced subscriber-supported program nationally syndicated to radio stations, free speech TV, and podcast platforms.

0: 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World Cup fever is in full swing in the United States, which is the primary host of the 2026 FIFA Games, a global sporting event drawing legions of fans from around the world. The World Cup, which has historically been a joyful mass event, was marred in its lead-up by reports that Immigration and Customs Enforcement, or ICE agents, would be part of security arrangements at stadiums hosting the games. In the U.S., World Cup fans are disproportionately of immigrant origin. In the lead-up to the games, organizers formed a campaign dubbed Nuestra Copa, or Our Cup, to demand ICE-free events and center fans in a game that has been traditionally seen as the people's game. My guest is Enrique Cárdenas Cifre, the communications director at Mi Gente Support Committee and one of the co-creators behind Our Copa, a national campaign that is using the 2026 World Cup to celebrate immigrant communities. Welcome to the program, Enrique.
1: Thank you so much, Sonali, for having me here, and thanks to the audience.
0: So I am going to admit right off the bat, I am not into soccer. I don't understand it. I don't follow it. But I've been so fascinated seeing how excited people get by this game, both in past games and also particularly this year when the majority of the games are being held in the United States. It's really been interesting to see how excited people get and how celebratory it is. So what happened to those very troubling reports that ICE agents were going to be at stadiums? You know, I'm in Los Angeles. We're at the SoFi Stadium. Workers there were threatening to go on strike if indeed ICE was going to be part of the security apparatus. What happened?
1: Yeah, so we've been tracking ICE activity as Mi Gente Support Committee, right, is a pro-immigrant organization. So we've been tracking ICE activity since the new administration took control of DHS and their ICE machine, deportation machine. There were some rumors, and there are some in effect, there's some ICE agents working near the stadiums. What we've been seeing right now is, let's say, like a calm moment. There was a lot of noise of having ICE raids during the stadiums, but we haven't put down our watch and our, let's say, our gloves to fight against ICE. It's just that we think that they are using a different approach. So right now, what we are looking at is ICE activities in places that are not host cities or not close enough to the stadiums and coliseums, because there's some background or it happened before, especially during the 2022 Qatar World Cup. There's a county in Texas that the sheriff targeted some bars, some Latino bars in the area. So again, coming back to the World Cup,

0: haven't seen a lot of the ice as the ice activity they were mentioning closer to the stadiums or to the host cities, but we're keeping a look how that can look like in different counties, different areas, because we think that that's part of their strategy too. If we analyze this administration, this Trump administration, we know that this is a very, let's say, showman president. So for now, we think that he has gone through that approach of using the World Cup as a stage to push their vision of the U.S. And you can see it recently in some of the Homeland Security tweets. They are using the U.S. men national soccer team to talk about their quasi-fascist quotes, saying build the wall, defend the homeland, this is our soil.
1: And let's actually put that up on screen for our audiences who are on television. The Department of Homeland Security posted a picture of the U.S. men's team with the caption, total domination, nothing is getting past Team USA. And then it had another caption, built the wall. And then that post was deleted. Another post, defended the homeland, one nation, one homeland, one team, which is essentially Nazi terminology and language. We saw sort of similar types of slogans during Hitler's Nazi reign, which is so ironic, given that the men's U.S. soccer team is quite immigrant heavy, is it not? And in fact, most teams around, you know, many, many teams around the world have players who are immigrants to those nations. It is a game that is really immigrant heavy, right?
0: Yeah, 100%. So connecting it to the first question, we haven't seen a lot of the ICE activity, but we've started seeing this propaganda, you know, as you said, quasi-Nazi type of propaganda and slogans. So we think that they're pushing their vision of the world using the World Cup as a, you know, as a spectacle. And as you said, soccer is it's a beautiful game because it's really connect a lot of cultures, countries, immigration process. There's some data, in the U.S. fans that is absolutely amazing in those terms, because basically, if you ask a U.S. person what are their most sports, their favorite sports event in the world, and they will talk about, you know, the Super Bowl, the Olympics, etc. But around the world, 28% of people answer the World Cup. And only at 3% in the U.S. But if you ask immigrants in the U.S., that percentage go up by more than 30% in some of the, you know, different nationalities like South Americans, Asians, Africans, etc. So it's a pretty immigrant sport. And they're using that rhetoric. And as you said, it's absurd that not only the U.S. men's soccer team is heavily based on, you know, on different stories around immigration of those players, but also the soccer, the football in the United States is really connected to immigrant communities around the different states of the U.S. because those are the places where Latin Americans, Asians, and other communities get together to build community, to play the beautiful game, etc. So they're not just being ironic and hypocritas about the U.S. men's soccer team, but also about the whole culture and infrastructure that permits that the soccer keeps growing in the U.S. So yeah, right. We're tracking those. We're trying to contrarrest those slogans, rewrite that propaganda with the beautiful game. That there's a slogan in Latin America that you shouldn't be manchando el balón, like how you say ensuciando the ball. You shouldn't be like, yeah, you shouldn't manchar el balón. It's like a terminology that if you really
1: I wish my Spanish was as good as your English, so I'm sorry.
0: I wish some of my cultural soccer knowledge I can easily translate to English, but yeah, just to say that we're trying to contrarrest that with the beautiful game, because
1: you're trying to counteract it.
0: Yeah. to counteract it with slogans, posters to defend the beautiful game. Because in reality, if they really want the U.S. men's soccer team to win, they shouldn't be using the U.S. men's soccer team as a propaganda tool for their, you know, build the wall. We only want Americans here, you know. So that's part of our COPPA too. But mostly our COPPA is to have a space, to have different spaces to enjoy the beautiful game, to enjoy the World Cup.
1: Let me ask you about FIFA in particular, which is the institution that oversees the World Cup. They seem very cut off from the actual game itself. FIFA created this bizarre peace prize, I believe it was last year or earlier this year, and awarded it to President Trump. You know, which was, I guess, his way of saying that he didn't need the Nobel Peace Prize because he had FIFA in his pocket. So Trump has been very favorable to FIFA, and FIFA seems to be ingratiating themselves to him. And yet he hasn't actually said much about the games or even shown up to any of the games, which I suppose is exactly the way you might be liking it. So can you comment a little bit on the way in which Trump has been trying to ally himself with FIFA, but it hasn't quite worked for the fans, right?
0: Yeah, 100%. The beginning of the year started with that ironic hypocrisy trophy that Trump wanted so much, and Infantino's FIFA's president wanted to give it to him so much too. That the World Cup started as a political thing. It always has been a political thing. We have a podcast. There's another thing that we're doing with our COPPA, and we have a podcast that is how the soccer fandom have moved through authoritarian times. So we talk a lot in that podcast about the Mussolini World Cup during the 30s in Italy. We also talk about how the Corinthians club in Brazil helped fight the dictatorship in Brazil by that time. So there's a lot of examples on how FIFA have contributed in the past to fascist regimes and to authoritarian regimes. So there's a connection there. It's not new for sure that this FIFA is part of a broader state, if we want to get into those terms. And they have been supporting Trump's agenda since the beginning. I think that Trump is playing a role during this World Cup, especially with Marco Rubio, the Secretary of State Marco Rubio. If you see how they are moving their playbook, basically they put all these travel bans, all this situation with the visas, etc. But then they create like a VIP list. So we're starting to talk about it like the Mar-a-Lagization of the U.S. politics and visas. And to throw you some examples, there's a goalkeeper from Cape Verde, Cabo Verde, Bocinha. He played really well against Spain in a historic game, 0-0 draw against Spain, the favorite team to win the World Cup, and Cabo Verde, a really small island with a small population. So basically, Bocinha, after that game, said that he can't bring his mother because they didn't have the $15,000 they had to pay for the visa. So what the Trump administration did, and Marco Rubio, was to, hey, I will make sure you can bring your mom. But all the other Cabo Verde fans, as with the Congo fans, it happened the same with they have a really famous personality that they put in the stadium to support the team. They didn't accept his visa, but then Marco Rubio and Trump made sure that he was able to come to the World Cup. So it was a problem that you generated yourself. So you're generating the problem to then build the solution to the problem. And then you can say, hey, thanks to me and to my, you know, Michael Rubio and Trump administration, we can bring those special people to the World Cup. So that's how
1: it's it's what a con man does, right? It's a way to...
0: Yeah.
1: Well, let me ask you finally, Enrique, about the way in which our COPPA has tried to stay true to the fans and the love that fans have for their game through your website. You mentioned there's a podcast and there's also watch parties that people have organized. This is, you know, more than a month long series of events taking place across the United States, not only for immigrant communities in the U.S., but for people who are visiting from out of the country, who are attending the games. What are some of the ways in which people can link up through and use your campaign to make it truly a sort of a people's experience and an enjoyable experience?
0: Yeah, for sure. So first of all, you can go to ourcopa.com. That's our website, our headquarters for everything we have. As you mentioned, we have a podcast. You can search for the podcast called Our Copa and on your favorite platform. We have watch parties. We already started doing watch parties in Los Angeles, New York, Miami, Chicago, Houston, in Atlanta too. And we're having a lot of other medium-sized events across the country in Austin, Texas, Oakland, etc. So there's watch parties. You can follow Our Copa 26 on Instagram account if you want to get the flyers and all the updates for about the watch parties. But we also have other programmatic things that are more connected to the real fans of the sport, because they want to take that out from us, especially our joy and our capacity to enjoy a game like the beautiful game.
1: Well, I want to thank you so much for joining us today, Enrique. Good luck to you. Give out that website quickly one more time.
0: Yes, ourcopa.com. And on social media, you can search for @ourcopa26.
1: And we'll post links to that as well from our website. Thank you, Enrique. Good luck to you.
0: Thank you. Thank you so much.
1: My guest has been Enrique Cardenas Cifre, Communications Director at Mi Gente Support Committee and one of the co-creators of Our Copa, a national campaign using the World Cup 2026 to celebrate immigrant communities, build power through soccer, and defend the fans who make the game. I'm Sonali Kohatkar, host and executive producer of Rising Up with Sonali, an independently produced, subscriber-supported program nationally syndicated to radio stations, free speech TV, and podcast platforms.

0: 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Progressive candidates for office are making inroads in this year's primary races in states across the nation. In California, voters representing downtown Los Angeles and its surrounding neighborhoods have sent two Democrats to the November general midterm race, incumbent Jimmy Gomez and newcomer Angela Gonzalez-Torres. Gonzalez-Torres, who previously appeared on this program to share her progressive platform, now joins us once more. The district that she's seeking to represent has, in recent days, been plagued by a massive industrial fire at a warehouse in Boyle Heights, a historically Latino neighborhood in L.A. Angela is also a Chicana anthropologist. She's a lifelong Angelino. Welcome back, Angela.
1: I'm so happy to be here, Sonali. Thank you for inviting us back.
0: So congratulations on winning the primary. And just to remind people who live outside California, this state has the bizarre primary that was changed many years ago. It's basically top two vote getters are the ones who head to the November race, which is why it's not a Republican and a Democrat, but rather in this case, two Democrats, you and the incumbent Jimmy Gomez. First, let's talk, before we get into your race, the issue that has plagued those of us who live in and around the area where it's called the Lineage Fire, has ruined air quality for thousands, hundreds of thousands of people in and around the area. Tell me about this fire. It took place in a warehouse in Boyle Heights. In my understanding, as of now, it is still burning. Mm-hmm. What's been happening?
1: Yeah, so it's almost been a week now. Last Wednesday, this fire broke out at a 500,000 square foot warehouse that is a cold storage operated by Lineage Logistics. And it's been a week. I know people think it just really is happening in Boyle Heights, East LA. But it's actually, the smoke is traveling around the city. So people even, where I work, Pasadena, and in Pasadena are experiencing severe, just coughs and shortness of breath. I'm actually feeling it today for the first time, even though I've been protected, by masks and goggles when we're out, because we've been out since day one. And it's been a really, really big deal to navigate for residents nearby. And we're trying to do our part as this student-led campaign that really cares about East LA, Boyle Heights, especially.
0: And so this was a massive warehouse that held, I was reading something like 85 million products, frozen. It's basically
1: mostly
0: a massive
1: food
0: refrigerator,
1: mm-hmm,
0: owned and operated by the company Lineage. But they're saying that it was solar panel technicians who were working on the rooftop that sparked the fire. And the authorities, it's kind of a unique thing. They didn't really know how to handle it. And so it's not just smoke and the kind of traditional things that burn, but ammonia and chemicals that are considered deeply dangerous. Why do we even have such massive warehouses in residential neighborhoods?
1: Yeah, that's the question. I, for one, have so many questions. The area is still healing from the Eggside battery plant, where recent research found lead in our children's teeth, right? We're still dealing with just a month, the May 22 oil spill that sent thousands of crude oil into this community that lacks representation, sent it into our storm drains, into the LA River. But this is really unique. Like you said, it's actually a facility, again, 500 square feet about, where there's two refrigerators. So one is on fire because there's a solar farm on the roof. And so that is what caught fire. And it's just been, up until maybe today, a couple hours ago, just unsafe for firefighters to go inside. So it's been a very unique thing to see as we're starting, you know, summer break. And really, we're just trying to make sure people understand the particles that could be or and are in the air, what AC units are safe to be running. the importance of an air purifier, and we've been on the ground with community organizations. That's always been the thing that makes me the happiest about this district is community always steps up. So we were in Skid Row, you know, feeding, clothing, handing out masks to about 400 people on Father's Day. And then yesterday, Councilwoman Isabel Gerardo's office invited us to help distribute hundreds of, if not maybe over 1,000 purifiers. And all of this takes time. And so it's just been just really interesting. And we're so grateful that this student-led campaign that we happen to be running at this time that this fire is breaking out had the capacity, since we won our primary on June 2nd, to look into an identical warehouse fire under the same company that burned for 60 days in Washington. And so they're looking at what some of the resolutions were, and what some of the consequences, in terms of health conditions for residents, even as far proximity, like thousands of miles away, dealt with some pretty horrific conditions due to that warehouse. And so we're just looking at what we can do now, but also how we can prepare residents for worst case scenario. Like, you know, we need people to go see a doctor if they can, because this fire broke out, Sonali, and then hundreds of people were outside for the soccer game against Mexico and South Korea. And so we're getting a lot of testimonies from people who are feeling very unwell.
0: So I want to get to your campaign very quickly, but this particular incident is a reminder that low-income communities of color in particular are often seen, you know, their neighborhoods are often seen as so-called sacrifice zones, right? And as you mentioned, there have been other incidents, there have been other areas, you know, in East LA and in many different parts of South LA where we've had warehouses, factories, yeah, and industrial manufacturing that has exposed residents to harmful chemicals of the kind that you would never see in wealthy, right, whiter neighborhoods. If you make it through the November midterms and head to Washington, D.C. to represent the 34th District in California, how would you take on, what is your plan to take on this issue to ensure low-income communities of color, which is a lot of your district, would, yeah, be protected?
1: Yeah, and that's what I want to say. It might seem like it's a Democrat on Democrat race here in California's 34th congressional district between Representative Jimmy Gomez and I. We could not be more different. I am, unlike him, born and raised in this community. I would be doing what I'm doing now, whether I was running for office or not. But the reason why I am running for this seat in particular is because we can do so much more on a federal level. And frankly, we need to, because people are dying. I can't stress enough over the past week just how unwell people feel. And certainly we're shocked by the lack of urgency from some of our elected officials.
0: And I should just jump in here and just remind people, this is also a community that in early 2025 dealt with the wildfires, yes, from both the Eaton Fire in Altadena and the Palisades Fire. And this area was flooded with chemicals and smoke. And
1: oh, man. Yeah. Just in Altadena organizing with some tenants as well, because they still have not had their ventilation systems replaced. And so ash is still falling from people's vents in their homes. And so we have so much work to do. Again, the love I have for marginalized communities like my own, it's not limited to any boundary. But for this California's 34th congressional district, what we're finding is in parts of unincorporated East LA, in Boyle Heights, this warehouse quite literally sits on the corner of what is considered LA County and LA City. And so I have not seen anything like this before in my tenure working in local politics, where the jurisdictions play such a big role in the lack of streamlined communication and thus action, right, to just take care of people right now. And so that's partly why I'm running in general, is because I've seen this before. We've been through unorganized situations like this before. And quite frankly, we're tired of it. I was asked to step up because we knew, and we were unfortunately correct, that our Congress member would be at a Dodger game while our community was running around trying to put this fire out, literally. And we need serious emergency preparedness. I've said that since I ran for president of my neighborhood council, working in the LA mayor's office. And even now, as we prepare for like the Olympics and stuff, when I held a regional representative seat on Metro's public safety committee, we need to talk about streamlined communication. But also what we're seeing from a lot of elected officials is the statements of we are monitoring the situation and the commitment to providing damage control rather than preventative care. And so we're working with researchers to figure out on a state level, on a federal level, how can we make the job easier for our city council members, our LA mayor, moving forward, because people know in this district, this is not our first environmental crisis. And it certainly probably is not our last one, but it should come with real accountability and transparency. And so I'll just say this last thing. We're working with the city controller, Kenneth Mejia's office as well, to provide taxpayers and Angelenos that transparency that this crisis in the last week has already cost us $3 million. And this company has an outstanding unpaid penalty check of $5 million. And so we need to make sure we're all working together to hold people accountable.
0: And the company in question is called Lineage. Well, let's talk about the student-led campaign that you're working with. What is this campaign? This campaign that was mobilized around the Lineage fire in Boyle Heights. What are the issues it's working on? How are you connected to it? And to how is it connected to your campaign for the November midterm?
1: Yes, my students were the ones that asked me to run a year ago, April of 2025.
0: And by students, after, you mean college students?
1: Yes, after Trump was elected. I currently work with community college students that are some part undocumented, formerly incarcerated, forced to live paycheck to paycheck or in their cars. A lot of my students have experienced homelessness, quite literally living on the street. And have overcome recidivism, you know, cycles of incarceration through education. And so I've done that now for nearly 10 years. In that time, we've tried to get the attention of the current Congress member representing the heart of Los Angeles, where a lot of my students live. And we decided to run. And I think we got his attention because, honestly, there's just so much going on in this district, between ICE raids to small businesses closing every week just down the street from me. And so we're taking all of it very seriously and bringing a community-informed, research-focused approach to co-governance. And it's been an incredible year. It's been a lot of work. But we knew that Angelenos would prove June 2nd that we're ready for change and we're ready for representation that reflects our values and our courage right now.
0: And those values are, I see, affordable housing, tuition-free public education, healthcare. I mean, these are sort of bread-and-butter progressive issues, would you say?
1: And bare minimum.
0: Yeah, really.
1: And just bare minimum, honestly. I know you have written a couple of books now, and you have a new book coming out, too, that really talks about just, like, how humanity is the root of all of these struggles and liberation movements. And so we were really moved by the strength and sacrifice of Palestinians right now speaking up for themselves and seeing that our current Congress member is in the pockets of AIPAC and big AI trying to steal our future and corporate real estate developers making sure that, you know, they profit off of our pain and our problems. I think that was the biggest thing that woke us up to say, you know, maybe it's time right now for us to try to get corporate money's influence out of the Democratic Party so that we can make sure we never have another Trump administration again.
0: I also want to bring up the fact that your opponent, incumbent Jimmy Gomez, is apparently facing sexual misconduct allegations. Right. You know, he, and I believe this came out, you know, very recently, he won 46% of the total vote. You won just under 31%. I'm looking at the latest numbers. Heading into November, if all of the other Democrats or people who ran as Democrats and independents, if all of their supporters voted for you, it still wouldn't add up to the number of votes that Jimmy Gomez got, except now he's facing this reputational damage, let's put it this way.
1: Yeah.
0: How will you be changing your approach, your campaign's approach between now and November? How will you be aligning yourself and showing yourself up as, you know, in contrast to Jimmy Gomez?
1: Yeah, that's a great question because, honestly, the news of Representative Jimmy Gomez being under investigation for potential sexual misconduct did not come to a surprise to our campaign, but it did break the day of the election here in Los Angeles. And we had so many messages from people saying, I just dropped off my ballot. How do I change my vote? This is unacceptable. This crosses the line for us here at, as Angelenos, to see that he is now caught up in the crisis that Eric Swalwell's and other Congress members are rightfully under investigation for. And so I think the feeling here on a local level in this district is that people have either immense regret for not voting for voting for the incumbent, because while I feel terribly for his family, he did cause his family pain, and he said that in his statement, while working families here are working two jobs just to keep a roof over their head, you know, and his priorities just were not to deliver Los Angeles the representation that we need on a federal level. Instead, he's in the pockets of those perpetuating Trump's corrupt agenda, you know? So it's just time. And I think that what we have done is built a multicultural, multigenerational coalition that is not only capable of winning this seat, but making sure that we have down the ballot options like advocates for justice, like myself, where people don't have to feel that they have to vote for the incumbent corporate-backed, Republican-funded Democrat anymore. You know, we are seeing this across the country. And I'll just say this last thing. I made top two working two jobs with just $200K. And I'm so excited to see what we can do with more time, more support, and definitely more funding. So that's been our priority. And I'm now investing 100% of my time into this. Yeah.
0: Thank you so much, Angela, for joining us today. Give out the website where people can find out more about your campaign.
1: Yes, angelaforcongress.com. Angela Gonzalez Torres is my name, and our average donation is $26, but we're really a building a volunteer base that is just going to have the best time this summer. So I'm so grateful, Sonali. Thank you for the work you do as well. And
0: thank you.
1: Them. Be careful.
0: Good luck to you. My guest has been Angela Gonzalez-Torres, a lifelong Angeleno Chicana anthropologist candidate running to represent California's 34th congressional district. She heads to the November midterm, facing off against incumbent Jimmy Gomez. I'm Sonali Kolhatkar, host and executive producer of Rising Up with Sonali, an independently produced subscriber-supported program nationally syndicated to radio stations, free speech TV, and podcast platforms.

0: Marlena Dietrich. In America, sex is an obsession. In other parts of the world, it is a fact.
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2: 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Among the most banned books in the United States, Uncle Tom's Cabin, or Life Among the Lowly, is a novel by American author Harriet Beecher Stowe, which treats slavery as a central theme. Stowe was a Connecticut-born teacher at the Hartford Female Academy and an active abolitionist. The novel is believed to have had a profound effect on the North's view of slavery. In fact, when he met Harriet Beecher Stowe, President Lincoln is said to have commented, "So you're the little lady whose book started the Civil War." Be sure to tune in to Uncle Tom's Cabin on Literature Aloud around 4 o'clock every day only on WRWK.
3: 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Uncle Tom's Cabin by Harriet Beecher Stowe, Chapter 33. Cassie. And behold, the tears of such as were oppressed, and they had no comforter. And on the side of their oppressors there was power, but they had no comforter. Ecclesiastes 4:1. It took but a short time to familiarize Tom with all that was to be hoped or feared in his new way of life. He was an expert and efficient workman in whatever he undertook, and was, both from habit and principle, prompt and faithful. Quiet and peaceable in his disposition, he hoped, by unremitting diligence, to avert from himself at least a portion of the evils of his condition. He saw enough of abuse and misery to make him sick and weary, but he determined to toil on with religious patience, committing himself to Him that judgeth righteously, not without hope that some way of escape might yet be opened to him. Legree took a silent note of Tom's availability. He rated him as a first-class hand, and yet he felt a secret dislike to him, the native antipathy of bad to good. He saw plainly that when, as was often the case, his violence and brutality fell on the helpless, Tom took notice of it, for so subtle is the atmosphere of opinion that it will make itself felt without words, and the opinion even of a slave may annoy a master. Tom, in various ways, manifested a tenderness of feeling, a commiseration for his fellow sufferers, strange and new to them, which was watched with a jealous eye by Legree. He had purchased Tom with a view of eventually making him a sort of overseer, with whom he might at times entrust his affairs in short absences, and, in his view, the first, second, and third requisite for that place was hardness. Legree made up his mind that, as Tom was not hard to his hand, he would harden him forthwith, and some few weeks after Tom had been on the place, he determined to commence the process. One morning, when the hands were mustered for the field, Tom noticed with surprise a newcomer among them, whose appearance excited his attention. It was a woman, tall and slenderly formed, with remarkably delicate hands and feet, and dressed in neat and respectable garments. By the appearance of her face she might have been between 35 and 40. And it was a face that, once seen, could never be forgotten. One of those that, at a glance, seemed to convey to us an idea of a wild, painful, and romantic history. Her forehead was high, and her eyebrows marked with beautiful clearness. Her straight, well-formed nose, her finely cut mouth, and the graceful contour of her head and neck showed that she must once have been beautiful. But her face was deeply wrinkled with lines of pain and of proud and bitter endurance. Her complexion was sallow and unhealthy, her cheeks thin, her features sharp, and her whole form emaciated. But her eye was the most remarkable feature, so large, so heavily black, overshadowed by long lashes of equal darkness, and so wildly, mournfully despairing. There was a fierce pride and defiance in every line of her face, in every curve of the flexible lip, in every motion of her body. But in her eye was a deep, settled night of anguish, an expression so hopeless and unchanging as to contrast fearfully with the scorn and pride expressed by her whole demeanor. Where she came from or who she was, Tom did not know. The first he did know, she was walking by his side, erect and proud, in the dim gray of the dawn. To the gang, however, she was known, for there was much looking and turning of heads, and a smothered yet apparent exultation among the miserable, ragged, half-starved creatures by whom she was surrounded. "Got to come to it at last! Glad of it!" said one. "He-he-he!" said another. "You'll know how good it is, missy. We'll see her work. Wonder if she'll get a cutting up at night, like the rest of us." "I'd be glad to see her down for a flogging, I'll be bound," said another. The woman took no notice of these taunts, but walked on, with the same expression of angry scorn, as if she heard nothing. Tom had always lived among refined and cultivated people, and he felt intuitively, from her air and bearing, that she belonged to that class. But how or why she could be fallen to those degrading circumstances he could not tell. The woman neither looked at him nor spoke to him, though all the way to the field she kept close at his side. Tom was soon busy at his work, but as the woman was at no great distance from him, he often glanced an eye to her at her work. He saw at a glance that a native adroitness and handiness made the task to her an easier one than it proved to many. She picked very fast and very clean, and with an air of scorn as if she despised both the work and the disgrace and humiliation of the circumstances in which she was placed. In the course of the day, Tom was working near the mulatto woman who had been bought in the same lot with himself. She was evidently in a condition of great suffering, and Tom often heard her praying as she wavered and trembled and seemed about to fall down. Tom silently, as he came near to her, transferred several handfuls of cotton from his own sack to hers. "Oh, don't, don't," said the woman, looking surprised. "It'll get you into trouble." Just then Sambo came up. He seemed to have a special spite against this woman, and, flourishing his whip, said in brutal guttural tones, "What is yer loose, foolin' I?" And with the word, kicking the woman with his heavy cowhide shoe, he struck Tom across the face with his whip. Tom silently resumed his task, but the woman, before at the last point of exhaustion, fainted. "I'll bring her to," said the driver with a brutal grin. "I'll give her something better than camphor." And taking a pin from his coat sleeve, he buried it to the head in her flesh. The woman groaned and half rose. "Get up, you beast, and work, will you, or I'll show you a trick more." The woman seemed stimulated for a few moments to an unnatural strength and worked with desperate eagerness. "See that you keep to that ar," said the man, "or you'll wish you dead tonight, I reckon." "That I do now," Tom heard her say, and again he heard her say, "Oh, Lord, how long? Oh, Lord, why don't you help us?" At the risk of all that he might suffer, Tom came forward again and put all the cotton in his sack into the woman's. "Oh, you mustn't. You don't know what they'll do to you," said the woman. "I can bar it," said Tom, "better'n you." And he was at his place again. It passed in a moment. Suddenly the stranger woman whom we have described, and who had in the course of her work come near enough to hear Tom's last words, raised her heavy black eyes and fixed them for a second on him. Then, taking a quantity of cotton from her basket, she placed it in his. "You know nothing about this place," she said, "or you wouldn't have done that. When you've been here a month, you'll be done helping anybody. You'll find it hard enough to take care of your own skin." "The Lord forbid, missus," said Tom, using instinctively to his field companion the respectful form proper to the high-bred with whom he had lived. "The Lord never visits these parts," said the woman bitterly, as she went nimbly forward with her work, and again the scornful smile curled her lips. But the action of the woman had been seen by the driver across the field, and, flourishing his whip, he came up to her. "What? What?" he said to the woman with an air of triumph. "You a foolin'? Go along! You're under me now. Mind yourself, or you'll clutch it." A glance like sheet lightning suddenly flashed from those black eyes, and, facing about, with quivering lip and dilated nostrils, she drew herself up and fixed a glance, blazing with rage and scorn, on the driver. "Dog," she said, "touch me if you dare. I've power enough yet to have you torn by the dogs, burnt alive, cut to inches. I've only to say the word." "What the devil you here for, then?" said the man, evidently cowed, and sullenly retreating a step or two. "Didn't mean no harm, Miss Cassie." "Keep your distance, then," said the woman. and in truth the man seemed greatly inclined to attend to something at the other end of the field, and started off in quick time. The woman suddenly turned to her work and labored with a dispatch that was perfectly astonishing to Tom. She seemed to work by magic. Before the day was through, her basket was filled, crowded down, and piled, and she had several times put largely into Tom's. Long after dusk, the whole weary train, with their baskets on their heads, defiled up to the building appropriated to the storing and weighing the cotton. Legree was there, busily conversing with the two drivers.
4: "Dat ar Tom's gwine to make a powerful deal of trouble. Kept a-puttin' into Lucy's basket. One of these yer dat will get all the der niggers to feelin' abused, if Master don't watch him," said Sambo. "Hey, day, the black cuss," said Legree. "He'll have to get a breakin' in, won't he, boys?"
3: Both negroes grinned a horrid grin at this intimation.
4: "Aye, let Master Legree alone for breakin' in. De debil hisself couldn't beat Master dat," said Quimbo.
3: "Well, boys, best way is to give him the flogging to do, till he gets over his notions. Break him in."
4: "Lord, Mass'll have hard work to get that out of him."
3: "It'll have to come out of him, though," said Legree, as he rolled his tobacco in his mouth. "Now, dar's Lucy, de aggravatin'est, ugliest wench on the place," pursued Sambo.
4: "Take care, Sam. I shall begin to think what's the reason for your spite agin Lucy." "Well, Massa knows she sot herself up agin Massa, and wouldn't have me when he telled her to—"
5: "I'd have flogged her into it," said Legree, spitting. "Only there's such a press of work, it don't seem worth a while to upset her just now. She's slender, but these yer slender gals will bear half killin' to get their own way."
4: "Well, Lucy was real aggravatin' and lazy, sulkin' around, wouldn't do nothin', and Tom, he stuck up for her."
5: "He did, eh? Well, then, Tom shall have the pleasure of flogging her. It'll be a good practice for him, and he won't put it on to the gal like you devils, neither."
4: "Ho, ho, ha, ha, ha,"
3: laughed both the sooty wretches, and the diabolical sound seemed, in truth, a not unapt expression of the fiendish character which Legree gave them.
4: "Well, but, Massa, Tom and Missy Cassie, and they among 'em filled Lucy's basket. I rather guess der weight's in it, Massa."
5: "I do the weighing," said Legree emphatically.
3: Both the drivers again laughed their diabolical laugh.
4: "So," he added, "Miss Cassie did her day's work. She picks like the devil and all his angels."
5: "She's got 'em all in her, I believe," said Legree,
3: and growling a brutal oath, he proceeded to the weighing room. Slowly, the weary, dispirited creatures wound their way into the room, and with crouching reluctance presented their baskets to be weighed. Legree noted on a slate, on the side of which was pasted a list of names, the amount. Tom's basket was weighed and approved, and he looked, with an anxious glance, for the success of the woman he had befriended. Tottering with weakness, she came forward and delivered her basket. It was a full weight, as Legree well perceived. But affecting anger, he said,
4: "What, you lazy beast! Short again! Stand aside! You'll catch it pretty soon!"
3: The woman gave a groan of utter despair and sat down on a board. The person who had been called Missy Cassie now came forward and, with a haughty, negligent air, delivered her basket. As she delivered it, Legree looked in her eyes with a sneering yet inquiring glance. She fixed her black eyes steadily on him, her lips moved slightly, and she said something in French. What it was, no one knew, but Legree's face became perfectly demoniacal in its expression as she spoke. He half raised his hand as if to strike, a gesture which she regarded with fierce disdain as she turned and walked away.
4: "And now," said Legree, "come here, you Tom. You see, I told you I didn't buy you just for the common work. I mean to promote you and make a driver of you. And tonight you may just as well begin to get your hand in. Now you just take this yar gal and flog her. You seen enough on to know how."
5: "I beg Massa's pardon," said Tom. "Hopes Massa won't set me at that. It's what I ain't used to, never did, and can't do. No way possible."
4: "You'll learn a pretty smart chance of things that you never did know before I've done with you," said Legree,
3: taking up a cowhide and striking Tom a heavy blow across the cheek, and followed up the inflection by a shower of blows.
4: "There," he said, as he stopped to rest. "Now, will you tell me you can't do it?"
5: "Yes, Massa," said Tom, putting up his hand to wipe the blood that trickled down his face. "I'm willing to work night and day, and work while there's life and breath in me, but this yar thing I can't feel it right to do, and, Massa, I never shall do it, never."
3: Tom had a remarkably smooth, soft voice and a habitually respectful manner that had given Legree an idea that he would be cowardly and easily subdued. When he spoke these last words, a thrill of amazement went through everyone. The poor woman clasped her hands and said, "Oh, Lord!" And everyone involuntarily looked at each other and drew in their breath, as if to prepare for the storm that was about to burst. Legree looked stupefied and confounded, but at last burst forth.
5: "What? You blasted black beast! Tell me you don't think it right to do what I tell you? What have any of you cussed cattle to do with thinking what's right? I'll put a stop to it. Why, what do you think you are? Maybe you think you're a gentleman master, Tom, to be a-telling your master what's right and what ain't, so you pretend it's wrong to flog the gal."
3: "I think so, massa," said Tom. "The poor critter's sick and feeble. 'Twould be downright cruel, and it's what I never will do, nor begin to. Massa, if you mean to kill me, kill me. But as to my raising my hand agin any one here, I never shall. I'll die first." Tom spoke in a mild voice, but with a decision that could not be mistaken. Legree shook with anger, his greenish eyes glared fiercely, and his very whiskers seemed to curl with passion. But, like some ferocious beast that plays with its victim before he devours it, he kept back his strong impulse to proceed to immediate violence, and broke out into bitter raillery.
5: "Well, here's a pious dog at last let down among his sinners! A saint, a gentleman, and no less, to talk to us sinners about our sins. Powerful holy critter he must be. Here, you rascal, you make believe to be so pious. Didn't you never hear out of your Bible, 'Servants, obey your masters'? Ain't I your master? Didn't I pay down $1,200 cash for all there is inside your old cussed black shell? Ain't you mine now, body and soul?" he said, giving Tom a violent kick with his heavy boot. "Tell me!"
3: In the very depth of physical suffering, bowed by brutal oppression, this question shot a gleam of joy and triumph through Tom's soul. He suddenly stretched himself up, and looking earnestly to heaven, while the tears and blood that flowed down his face mingled, he exclaimed,
5: "No, no, no! My soul ain't yours, massa. You haven't bought it. You can't buy it. It's been bought and paid for by one that is able to keep it. No matter, no matter. You can't harm me." "I can't," said Legree with a sneer. "We'll see, we'll see. Here, Sambo, Quimbo, give this dog such a breaking in as he won't get over this month."
3: The two gigantic negroes that now laid hold of Tom with fiendish exultation in their faces might have formed no unapt personification of powers of darkness. The poor woman screamed with apprehension, and all rose, as if by general impulse, while they dragged him unresisting from the place. End of chapter 33.

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1: 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It must be the foundation, the cornerstone, but not the complete structure. Betty Davis.
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3: The Second Book of Apes, called Apes. And when he had come upon the earth, the ape was naked and afraid. For comfort, he picked up a stick, chewed the end to a point, and stuck it in a nearby living thing. When the living thing died, transfixed by the stick, the ape ate of its flesh and soon conceived a great hunger for the death of other living things. Thereupon, the ape made many pointed sticks and stuck them into great multitudes of other living things, including, on occasion, other apes. Chapter 2. For 7 times 7 generations of their race, the apes stuck pointed sticks into 7 times 7 generations of other living things. And there were 7 times 7 kinds of apes, and of this number there were brown apes and black apes, and green apes and red apes, and white apes and yellow apes. And there were small apes, and tall apes, and wide apes, and narrow apes, and thin apes, and fat apes, and swift apes, and slow apes, and strong apes, and weak apes, and clever apes, and dull apes. And of this number, all were killer apes. Chapter 3. And when 7 times 7 generations had passed, the land fell barren, and living things of all kinds died in great numbers from thirst and hunger, and from pointed sticks. And as the living things grew scarce in number, the apes became afraid. For if all other kinds of living things died, there should be nothing left to kill, except the other apes, all of whom were killer apes, well armed with pointed sticks. And so it happened that the apes banded together, like, to keep the other apes from killing them. Brown apes joined together with brown apes, black apes with black apes, green apes with green apes, red apes with red apes, white apes with white apes, yellow apes with yellow apes, and small apes with small apes, tall apes with tall apes, wide apes with wide apes, narrow apes with narrow apes, and thin apes with thin apes, fat apes with fat apes, swift apes with swift apes, slow apes with slow apes, and strong apes with strong apes. Weak apes with weak apes, clever apes with clever apes, and dull apes with dull apes. Chapter 4. Thereupon, bands of apes turned upon other bands of apes and transfixed one another with many thousands of pointed sticks. And brown apes killed black apes even unto extinction. Red apes slew green apes, leaving none alive. And likewise, white apes slew yellow apes and tall apes and slew small apes. And wide apes slew narrow apes, and thin apes slew fat apes, and slow apes slew swift apes, and weak apes slew strong apes, and clever apes slew all the dull apes, and then the strong apes, and the swift apes, and the thin apes, and the wide apes, and the tall apes, and the white apes, and the red apes, and the brown apes, until the clever apes were all alone on the earth, with the exception of the other living things, and many, many trees that could be turned into pointed sticks. The third book of apes, called Names. Shortly after the clever apes had killed all the other kinds of apes, they grew restless and irritable because the killing of other apes had been enjoyable, and now there were no other kinds of apes to kill, or be killed by, which took much of the fun out of life. Chapter 2. And so it happened that the clever apes began to split apart into smaller bands, which moved away from one another, sometimes as far as the next valley, but always close enough that they could attack one another with pointed sticks. But it also happened that the new head bands of apes became confused, because it was not so easy as before to tell one kind of ape from another kind of ape, all apes now being of one kind, the clever kind. But being clever, some of the apes conceived a great idea and gave each other names, so that one could recognize another by his name, and thus know to refrain from transfixing the wrong apes with a pointed stick. And so these apes named themselves with 7 times 7 hundreds of names. And there were apes named Adam and Eve, and Abel and Cain, and Sarah and Hagar, and Isaac and Ishmael, and David and Goliath, and Samson and Delilah, and Moses and Herod, and Abraham and Joshua, and Ruth and Job, and Seth and Jacob, and Esau and Joseph, and Rachel and Leah, and Samuel and Daniel, and Hosea and Amos, and Andy and Isaiah, and Ezekiel and Emmanuel, and many more besides.

no longer apes, but men, and belonged to the race of man, which immediately invented names for all of its bands, now called tribes. And the tribes then withdrew to their homes to begin sharpening sticks for the new age. The fourth book of apes, called Gods, otherwise known as the first book of lies. When the apes called men joined together into tribes, the practice of killing became more efficient, and the consumption of slain animals less wasteful. Accordingly, the tribe had more and more opportunity to invent things, of which the apes had grown exceedingly fond. All apes worked on inventing things, each according to his kind. Those who were the smartest invented fire, which made it possible to stay up later at night, inventing more things. Those who were the best killers invented new ways of killing and new weapons, including knives and spears and arrows and then bows, so that arrows might kill us at a greater distance. Those who were most timid invented agriculture, which provided food more safely than before. Those who were the most skilled with their hands invented pots and clothes and many kinds of tools. Those who were the most imaginative invented words and ideas in order that words might serve some purpose. And all the apes were unsatisfied with this state of affairs. Chapter 2. The smart ones were unsatisfied because the killers still got the best food, even though it was fire that made the food taste better. The killers were unsatisfied because the invention of agriculture required them to kill less often. The timid were unsatisfied because they too longed to kill other living things as safely as possible and had no opportunity to do so. The skilled ones were unsatisfied for the same reason. The imaginative ones were unsatisfied because they saw all the apes in the tribe had enough things to live quite comfortably, which meant there was no reason to attack other tribes with sharp sticks or other weapons, unless some reasons could be invented with words and ideas. Chapter 3. And so it happened that the imaginative ones began to ask many questions at the top of their lungs, saying, "Why does the rain not come just when we need it? And why is the hunting not always as good as it could be? And why does it seem that the grass grows greener on the other side of the valley where the next tribe lives?" And hearing these questions, the others became quite upset, saying, "We don't know what's the answer. We're terribly confused." Whereupon the imaginative ones smiled at one another and said, "All is not as it should be because you have not made offerings to the gods who gave us rain and game and grass and other things too." And the others became very afraid, saying, "What are gods? Do they live around here? Do they have weapons?" And the imaginative ones nodded knowingly because they had discovered a wonderful discovery which brought smiles to their faces and joy to their hearts. Chapter 4. And so the ape called man came to believe in the gods who had given man everything he had and who could take it all away again in an instant if they weren't kept happy, which is why the imaginative ones had to become priests and seers in order to explain the will of the gods to the less imaginative ones who were unable to make it up for themselves. And the gods made many demands, asking for the best portions of the food and the best clothes and the best weapons and other things besides, including a virgin every so often, and especially including things taken from other tribes, such as their heads and other parts of their bodies. And the priests rejoiced at the bounties offered by the people and cried out in joy, saying, "Aren't the gods great and generous? Look at what they have given us. Never have we seen so much food and clothing and weaponry and body parts all in one place. Truly this is a good thing, and we are well pleased." Chapter 5. And so the gods smiled upon the tribe for a time and gave out plenty of rain and plenty of good crops and a lot of bountiful things from the good earth and plenty of things taken from other tribes, including heads and other body parts. And the apes were happy to know that the gods were on their side, and they worshipped them often, saying, "Thank you, great gods, for all you have given us. Hosanna, hallelujah, hooray." And the priests smiled a great deal all the time. Chapter 6. But then it happened, after 7 years of plenty of everything, that things went wrong, as they often do, and there wasn't any rain, and the crops were pitiful, and the game got scarce. And one of the neighboring tribes invaded the valley and took away most of the virgins, as well as plenty of heads and other body parts. Whereupon the apes cried out angrily to the priests, saying, "Hey, we don't understand this at all. What about all the food and weapons and body parts we've given to the gods? Have they forgotten about us already? Honestly, we're very discouraged with the whole thing." The priests considered the words of the tribe very carefully for about 6 weeks, which was way too long. But at last the priests triumphantly announced that they had the answer, and the people crowded around to listen, saying, "This had better be good." So the priests

0: cried aloud in a high, shaky voice, saying, "The gods have become bored with your offerings, which are puny and insignificant, consisting of little more than food and weapons and body parts, and every once in a while a virgin. The gods need more than small change if they are to go on giving you rain and crops and so forth." "Well then, what do they want?" asked the tribe. And beads of sweat stood out on their foreheads. "They want monuments and temples made of stone with plenty of writing on them, singing the praises of the gods, as well as prayers and idols and that sort of thing." "What is writing?" asked the tribe. "We have not heard of this before. Is it hard to get? Does it involve killing?" But the priest smiled broadly and replied, "Writing is not hard at all. It does not involve killing, but you'll like it anyway." And then the tribe was well content, saying, "We'll get right to it. But what is a temple?" And the priest smiled, saying, "Don't worry, we'll explain everything as we go." And so it happened that the apes called men went to work for their gods, building many great monuments and temples, and writing many praises and prayers and other inscriptions in stone, so that 7 times 7 generations of their race worshipped the same gods and invented all manners of things to please them, including many elaborate ceremonies intended to honor the gods and their temples, and many new cities in which to build temples and other monuments to the gods, and wars against other tribes which did not worship the same gods, and who therefore needed to have their cities and monuments and temples destroyed, completely and utterly, and their fields burned and sown with salt, and their women raped, and their people enslaved, so that even bigger temples and monuments could be built to sing the praises of the great generous gods who had made the earth and the seas and the beasts of the field, and who made the cleverest of apes into a powerful nation of priests and warriors and builders and writers, which was the greatest gift of all, and which was called civilization.
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3: Everyone shines, given the right lighting. 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
4: Today on Wings. Nkoko Iju Africa is a community-based organization in Mombasa, Kenya. It started informally to advise young women who traded sex for money on how to leave the trade or at least be as safe as possible.
5: It is absurd to sleep with somebody just to get 20 shillings.

0: Welcome to Wings, a series of news and current affairs programs by and about women around the world, produced and distributed by the Women's International News Gathering Service. Marilyn Liney was the founder of Nkoko Uju Africa. She now carries the title of executive director.
1: Mostly we had the issue of young sex workers who are teenage mothers. They have no IDs, they have no job experiences. Now, the only place that they could go and get some income was to the streets to do sex work. And in the streets, sex work was full of a lot of violence to them as young sex workers who are inexperienced. And now from there, we had two young girls who had been killed, murdered, butchered, and thrown away. And nothing was done for them to avenge or to bring justice to their lives. So we realized that we needed to do something about that. And in order for us to have a bargaining power with the government, we also had to register the organization from a self-help group to a CBO where we can have a collective and structured issues bargaining with the government in a way that we can bring them on the table and discuss with them. So that's how we came about it. And we sat as a team with other stakeholders, with other members of the key population who felt that they needed some help. And enough was enough, that something had to be done by the government and by the key population themselves. So that's how we came about and sat down and coined the Nkoko Uju Africa. And the Nkoko Uju Africa also, it's a Pokomo native name, because most of the young sex workers who are being hurt a lot were the Pokomos, because they were the most primitive with lack of education. They did not have enough exposure. There are so many rights within their culture that they are not being given. So they wanted something that they can identify themselves with. So that's how the name came, and it means High Voice Africa. That's Nkoko Uju Africa. That's how it came about.
0: Marilyn Liney made those remarks in a film about a pilot project training women to use sewing machines. Liney also spoke at length with Wings reporter Diana Wanyonyi.
2: I am Diana Wanyonyi in Mombasa, Kenya. I went to Bamburi in Mombasa and met with Marilyn Liney to find out about her work helping young women who have gotten caught up in selling sex for survival.
1: Nkoko Uju Africa is working with young sex workers, and in Kenya, sex workers are criminalized a lot. And despite of being criminalized, our Bill of Rights allows every person as a human to get health. The sex workers who have always been having issues with getting medical services, especially reproductive health, because of the stigma that is associated with the sex work. Most young sex workers get a lot of violence. You find some of them dead. Some of them would procure abortions that will end up killing them. But you find with our government, because there are people who are not from high society, they'll just be added as data. Nobody will even want to know why this person died or anything associated to her death. And sometimes they'll get clients, and the clients will even kill them there or use them and then refuse to pay them. They can be raped sometimes, and nobody was supporting them in any way. So that's how the name Nkoko Uju Africa came about. It's a high voice that you are raising from the darkness so that the light can see. And because it's a community-led organization, they wanted a name that resonates with them in their own language. That's why we came up with that name. And Nkoko Uju, currently we are working in Kisauni and Nyali. Initially we were working even in Tana River, but due to lack of funds, we were not able to continue the Tana River office. We had to close it down. So here in Mombasa, we are having an office in Bamburi in the community. It's run by the community. It's owned by the community. We have members that we have currently are 4,000. Active members, those who contribute annually some fee, we have about 200. Annually, each one contributes 200 shillings to support activities that we are doing. Like, for example, to raise money to be able to do our activities, we were doing chicken farming. In the chicken farming, we could have chicken, and then we sell them at the end of the month, so we were able to pay our bills. and it was a rented space, but the owner of the space came and took it back. So we were jobless, that is penniless, no income to be able to do our work. But because it's not a business thing that we wanted to do it, we had to come back to ourselves and sit down and restructure what we can do again. We now taught our young sex workers other means of how to survive. Now, instead of putting our chicken in the same place, each one of them, like, you could take 10, the other one takes 20, you know, according to the space that you have where you stay. So we divided them in small numbers that way, and that's what we do. And then again, from that, there are those that you learned the skills, and they started that business, and some of them, they left sex work. You know, how do our young sex workers become sex workers? As you know, young girls are getting pregnant in high numbers in Kenya. So what happens, 85% of those girls who become pregnant transit to sex work. Because in the first place, why did she become pregnant? She was not even able to afford sanitary towels. Now she had somebody to sleep with this person to so that she'd be able to buy the pads. In the end, in turn, she gets pregnant and those guys run away because they don't want to take responsibility. So when they run away, it means that you are a girl who is poor and have another child that you need to take care. You don't have an ID, you don't have even job experience, you don't have a job market, you don't have anywhere to go and look for any job. So what happens? She'll start with one boyfriend who'll give me 50 bob. You'll get another boyfriend. You get another boyfriend. You get another boyfriend. Now, for example, you can ask somebody, okay, like if you can ask them, are you a sex worker? She'll say, no, I'm not a sex worker. But do you have wababas? Your babas are clients. How many wababas do you have? Oh, I have 4 wababas. This one helps me to do this. This one pays for my rent. This one buys my child milk. And this one does this. So as Kokoiju, we give our girls skills. Because it is absurd to see you go sleep with somebody just because you want to get 20 shillings. So our girls, we teach them skills of survival. Like, for example, those who have children, we've taught them how to make milk from soya beans. So that, you know, when you buy 1 kg of soya beans, it's costing 120 shillings currently. And from that 1 kg, you can make 5 liters of milk. And the residue, you can use it to make porridge. So that you and your child are taken care of. So another thing is that we have also taught them the skills of how to make charcoal from charcoal dust so that they can use it for cooking. We have also taught some of them the skills to do bread making, baking and all that. We have also taught them how to make soap, especially shower gel, so that they can sell and have alternative income. You know, most of them transit into sex work, not a choice that they've made themselves, but due to circumstances. So we give them an opportunity to make an informed decision. Is this a job that you want to do, or it is something that you've been forced to, so that you don't remain where you don't want to be? And you also have those, after having maybe stillbirth, or maybe they had to procure an abortion. And now, you know, once you get pregnant and you cannot go back to school, we have had some of them that we have helped to go back to school. And, you know, the good thing about it is that once they go back to school, when they get opportunities, you know, they'll always tell me, "Mom, we are very grateful, but that is our past. Please don't connect us. Don't make people know where we came from. It's something that we are ashamed of." You know, so, and I also respect that. Out of the teams that we have supported, is only just one who sometimes accepts to come and share her experience and the success that she has gotten from our services. And again, what we do is that we make sure that we look for opportunities for others. Like, for example, to go for trainings. If there's any donor, anybody out there who wants to support, anybody who calls me, we always have a group of mobilizers, those peer educators. So if there's anything there, everybody is given an equal chance to qualify. Please, if you feel that you have this opportunity, you want to do this, can you apply it so that you can be called? Currently, we got 3 of our girls, and now they are peer counselors, mental counselors, you know, and they are doing a great job. It is marvelous. They had one group that had the services, and then once they finished, you know, they went and spread the word. But now everybody wants them to be doing it. And I think it is a plus. And initially the community looked down upon them. They thought that they were a lost cause. And now you can see how they're giving back the community. And now they become something that the community wants. Mm-hmm. So what does that tell you? It means that if these sex workers can be given a second chance or an opportunity, they can do great things in our community. The stigma that they are facing, it is just overwhelming. Some of them even are suicidal. They have lost interest to live. And yet there are people who are full of bright future if given an opportunity, if given a chance. And you know, as Kokoiji, we are limited because we do not have funds. We are depending on small things that you are doing. And 90% of our staffs are volunteers. 100% volunteers. Just one gets some tokens from here and there for support, because we needed somebody who can support us in writing reports, write documentation, so that we can stay relevant. So initially we didn't even have anybody to support us in writing, reporting, you know, but because it's passionate, we were just doing it, reaching out to the community, reaching out to the people, you know. Like during COVID-19, I'm telling you, my house became a rescue center, because the whole place, there was a lockdown, and every woman who is a sex worker was calling my name, calling my number. And you know, we don't have anywhere to go. We have been blocked. I come from Kilifi. You know, I cannot travel to Kilifi. I do not have money to even be able to give a bribe so that they can allow me to go to my family. I don't know where my children are. Some from Taita, some from the other side, Kwale, you know, and they didn't even have a place to stay. So I had to create room in my own house to accommodate some. And because the numbers were becoming unmanageable, I had to go out and talk to the brothel owners, bar owners, please allow them to stay. So we're only now left with an issue of finding food for them. Do you know that we were not even given anything from the government? Because I tried. I went and I used every network that I was able. So when they were giving the food, the cushioning food, the sex workers were left out. We didn't have any help from any corner. We had to look for our own means. We had to look for people. We had to beg. Until we had one student from Denmark who gave us 90,000 shillings. We went to the millers, so they gave us unga at a better price. So we distributed this unga equally to the girls so that they could make this food together and eat. And that's how they survived for quite some time. And again, later on, towards the end, we also got some support from Rapid Response. So Aid Rapid Response Frontiers gave us another 100,000 that we also for food for these girls. That's how we were able to support them.
0: On Wings, you're listening to Diana Wanyonyi's interview with Marilyn Liney, Executive Director of Nkoko Iju Africa. She will mention OCS. These are Kenya's national police. The initials OCS stand for Officer Commanding Station.
1: Another thing that is very passionate with us, Kokoiju, is we do rapid response to violence. Rapid response to violence for our sex workers. Once they get any violence, we make sure that we evacuate them from where it is violent to a safe place. We have organized ourselves, some of us, like if you are staying in Bamburi and you've been getting violated there, we transfer you to maybe in Changame or any other place for safekeeping until you are safe before you can continue doing our work. Because we don't have funds, and that's how we've been doing our work. And like, for example, when the sex workers were being chased out of Bombolulu, we went and did everything that was possible humanly until they were reinstated. In fact, I was threatened. The OCS threatened me in public, and like everybody was in my door. I had to move. I had to run away. And sometimes I get paranoia because I feel like, oh, somebody can attack me. I am the woman who is recruiting the sex workers. I'm doing all things. I'm working with the LGBT. You're working with the lesbians. No, it seems that you're recruiting them. I don't recruit anybody. We are only offering them a helping hand.
2: Why is that these girls are so many here in Bamburi? What attracts them? And apart from early pregnancies that push them to sex work, what other things are the triggers for these young girls?
1: You know, young girls are getting pregnant from 15, the age of 15, even as low as 14. But because of the government regulation and security, we don't encourage any girl to join us who is below 18, because we don't want any problem with the law. And in Bamburi here, what is attracting the girls to be in Bamburi, they have clients here, they get the clients. You know, if there's no client, there's no sex work, because it takes two to tango. So the clients are here, around here, they buy sex from them, they sell sex to them. And then you realize that from Bamburi Mtambo to this place, along the road you can always, if you count, you'll always find a bar, a chemist, a saloon. A bar, a chemist, a saloon. What does that tell you? It means that the main business that is there is for clubs where men come to drink and then women come to solicit sex work. And then the saloon, they have to make themselves beautiful to entice the men. And then the chemist, morning after pills, you know, they are really abused. But now, in the sex business, every day you're having a new person joining, and every day there's somebody who's leaving sex work. So it's not very easy for us to tell you that, oh, we maintain this number of sex workers. Because every day there's a new person joining sex work, and there's a new person leaving sex work. So that's what happens.
2: And what are some of the main problems that these girls encounter?
1: Violence. There's a lot of violence. Because of the criminal aspect of sex work, men take advantage of them. And then sometimes, for example, in this Bamburi area, you know, those who are very beautiful, they sometimes get drugged so that men can sleep with them without paying. Like the other day, we saved one. She's only 18 years old. Very beautiful girl. She was drugged. And then after that, I think she felt something uneasy. So she went back to the house. And then while she was sleeping, agent called. And this girl was crying, "Please, madam, you come and help me. I'm going to die. I don't want to die. Make sure that I don't die." It's like, what is happening? So I had to call somebody who was around there to go and check our mobilizers who are around there. So when she went to check, and she found that this girl is breathing so abnormally and her eyes were popping out. Like, what do you do? So we called the Bamburi facility in charge. She was very cooperative. She came to the facility by 6. We brought her there. And as soon as she was brought there, she was put on a drip. And like when the doctor checked her, and she told us she was very lucky. Had she delayed for 30 minutes, it would have been a history. And you realize it's happening here in Bamburi, naturally, mainly. And then again, those kind of reps, like for example, you've negotiated with the client, you've condom use, you find the client refuses to use the condom because of their masculinity, they beat you up, you agree to have carnal sex, they change the anal sex, you know, they force that upon girls. And again, another thing is that, like, recently we had a deficit of condom. Most girls are having sex for 100 shillings. And the condoms are costing 100 shillings. If somebody can go to have sex for 100 shillings, can this person afford a condom of 100 shillings? It means that they cannot afford. So if the government that you're paying tax, and according to our Bill of Rights, we are supposed to have these things, they're not providing, and we are not even being told what is our money doing as a tax, you know, it leaves questions.
2: I remember there was a time these condoms were provided for free in public health facilities.
1: Currently, there's a deficit of condom. Like for the last 3 months, there was no condom, not even one piece in the whole country. Not even one piece in the whole country. So what does it tell us? It tells us that most girls were having sex and protected sex. Yes. And at this point of time, you can see, you even saw in the media that we had a rise of gonorrhea in Nairobi. What does it tell you? There was no condom and people were having and protected sex. Because most clients are married men, and once they come out here, they don't want to carry condoms, they don't want to be traced with a condom. So who are carrying the condoms? The female sex workers who are the ones who are carrying condoms. So when I'm so desperate and I want money and I have a client, what do? My children did get food yesterday. The landlord is on my neck. I have to pay rent. And somebody is offering sex without condom. What do you do? Desperate measures calls for desperate solutions.
2: And how are you helping these young girls to access health facilities in terms of them knowing the HIV status and also getting family planning methods?
1: For Kokoiji, we have 25 peer educators. These peer educators have been trained on reproductive health, and they are also sex workers. So them being peer educators, it means that they have a cohort that they reach. In this cohort, they reach their peers with their reproductive health knowledge, and then they refer them for the services. And then they bring some of them who are willing, they also join us as members in our organization. And those who feel that they don't want to become members, they still get the information and they get the services and they get TICO.
2: Marilyn Laini is very enthusiastic about TICO. It's a mobile phone app that was created to help girls and young women get access to sexual and reproductive health services, including contraception. Kenya has about 270 clinics and pharmacies registered with the TICO network. TICO also offers its users points for visiting a clinic or pharmacy. Marilyn Laini explains.
1: TICO are working closely with us because they have a TICO Trigger online platform where our girls are mobilized. They go to registered online. They come for the services to the facilities. And once they get any reproductive health services from the facility, they are given TICO miles. They can redeem those TICO miles to either buy a pad, buy anything that they want, or credit. It is working for us well because of those TICO miles. You know, for sex workers, it's a big thing for them. They rather come for it, and with that they get used to the facilities where they can get these services. When they are sick, they can always come back for the services.
2: For the listener who is not aware about TICO, please can you just take a minute and explain what it is and how it works, how it has helped the linkage between Kokoiju and them to work together?
1: TICO is a blessing in disguise that came at the right time. It just came around that time that we were pushed out of our business that we used to support us to pay rent. So they came to partner with us. It's an international organization that has a platform where girls can register online. It has an online registration so that when you mobilize a girl from the cohort or hotspot where girls go for their clients, we bring them to get the knowledge about the services that they offer. And TICO has also linked closely with the other private facilities. And then from once the girl has been registered online, she can go to any facility that is linked with TICO, and then they get a service. They can either go to a chemist, or they can go for services in a private hospital. From there, they get the TICO miles. When they get these TICO miles, they can go to the shops and redeem these TICO miles to buy anything that they want.
2: After a woman in Kenya connects to the TICO project online, she can also seek help from real people called TICO community mobilizers. Kenya has close to 1,000 TICO mobilizers. TICO's Kenya outreach is funded by the Aga Khan Foundation.
1: So for us in Mombasa, we had a contract with them. So our organization as Kokoiju, we mobilize for girls to come and receive these services in the 6 wards in Nyali and Kisauni. So what we do currently is that we have several facilities that our girls can go, and in the TICO platform we have 28 mobilizers. So these 28 mobilizers, they are spreading across the 2 sub-counties. So from there, once they meet the sex workers, they sensitize them on their reproductive health. From after sensitizing them, they introduce them to TICO platform. Once they are brought to the platform, they go for the service. And sometimes we have meetings for debriefing with them and to see what is working with them, what they feel it is important, what they feel it's not working, and then we share this feedback with TICO. So what happens is that if you have a phone, There's a number that you are given, so you send a word health there. So once you send that word health there, it introduces you to their platform because it is linked to their platform. So from there, they'll ask you questions so that you register. Once you register, once it's complete, you'll be advised that now you've been registered, you can go for service to any nearby facility that is a member of TICO. And currently they have also introduced that there's a platform that you just download. Once you have been mobilized by a mobilizer, those are peer educators, in her phone she has an app. She just enter your details there, and then they'll start now communicating to you directly. So once you answer those questions, you are taken through, you are directed to the nearest facility so that you can get the services that you require.
2: Mm-hmm. Is this application for every girl, every youth, or maybe it's for selected?
1: It's for every person, every girl between the age of 15 to 24.
2: And how is this application helping them to get access to family planning and mental health at the same time to get information about HIV and AIDS?
1: You see, like now, for example, for mental health, because we have the mobilizers, they interact with the girls, they always share this reproductive health plus mental information. So those who feel they want more information, we have the three who are trained. Now they mobilize them so that they can be reached by the three who are trained, so that they can give them the professional help. But these other girls who are in the community, those ones who have been mobilized, what they do is that they are put into that system, as I told you, through that app. They register. After registration, you can even Google now, because you have become a member, you can even Google from through your phone to know where these facilities are. And again, if you cannot Google, the mobilizer who mobilizes you can still redirect you where you can go for those services. And from there, it is something private between you and the doctor and the facility. It's very private. They don't even take your name, but you only have a number, a digit, so that you can be using this number to keep you anonymous. Mm-hmm. And the young girls, that's what it is motivating them to go, because, you know, maybe this is just a time, this is a phase that they are facing. Maybe in the future somebody wants to better their lives and they will not want to be linked to their past.
2: That was Marilyn Laini from the organization Nkoko EU Africa, based in Mombasa, Kenya. For Wings, I am Diana Wanyonyi.
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4: Are we going to maintain our status as a constitutional republic on our 250th anniversary? 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

0: Graham. From Pacifica Radio in Los Angeles, this is the Bradcast, as heard on KPFK 90.7 FM in LA and on dozens of other fine affiliate stations on both the public airwaves and the internets around the country and the world, blanketing planet Earth. I'm Brad Friedman, your friendly investigative blogger, journalist, troublemaker, muckraker, an all-around swell fellow, says me from bradblog.com. Thank you very much for joining us for another thrilling edition of the Bradcast. If you are keeping score at home today, after we discussed this week's primary elections in four states as they were still underway on Tuesday on our previous program, New York City Mayor Zoran Mamdani went 3-0 on Tuesday. All of his endorsed candidates for the U.S. House won in New York City, and, well, Donald Trump picked another loser.
1: Womp womp, I guess.
0: Hi, Desi Doyen.
1: Hi.
0: We will get to all of that in a moment. Plus, we will be joined by a guest shortly to discuss the administration's new proposed rule to ensure that a White House political appointee of Donald Trump's must approve any and all funding for any and all new grants, specifically for scientific grants. I know, Desi, you've been celebrating that new move all day. If you think, by the way, that Donald Trump's $1.8 billion slush fund for his pals, his January 6th insurrectionists, and himself, which is not dead yet, by the way. If you think that's bad, imagine what he will do with a $1.5 trillion slush fund. Dr. Colette Della Walla joins us in a bit to discuss that and what you can do about it right now. But let's start with some good news from the courts once again today. A federal judge on Wednesday permanently barred President Donald Trump's administration from implementing most of his first executive order on elections. That's the one that he issued last year. It's part of which sought to require people to show documentary proof of citizenship when they register to vote. The ruling by U.S. District Court Judge Denise Casper in Boston effectively converts a preliminary injunction that she had issued a year ago, in which she temporarily blocked many of Trump's efforts to overhaul and unconstitutionally nationalize our elections. She turned that preliminary injunction now into a permanent ban.
1: Good.
0: Judge Casper rejected the Republican administration's argument that the lawsuit to block the changes brought by Democratic state attorneys general was premature because the rules had not yet been put in place. Instead, she agreed that the Constitution gives states and Congress the authority to regulate elections, not the President of the United States. So there was no need to wait until these rules were put in place. She ruled that Trump's requirements violated the separation of powers. The Constitution, quote, does not grant the President any specific powers over elections, wrote Casper. Among other proposed changes, Trump's order would have required people to provide documentary proof of citizenship when registering to vote, which could have prevented millions of Americans, particularly women who may have changed their name in marriage, from being able to easily register to vote, if at all. It would have prevented mail ballots from being counted if they arrive after Election Day, even if they are clearly postmarked on or before Election Day. And it punished states that failed to comply with Donald Trump's rules, with the Trump's authoritarian unconstitutional orders, punished them by withholding certain federal monies. New York Attorney General Letitia James, one of the state AGs who joined the case, said she was grateful the court blocked Trump's, quote, unconstitutional attempt to seize control of our elections, and that she would continue to defend voting rights in this year's midterm elections. Thank you, Tish. Quote, generations of Americans fought tirelessly for the right to vote, and we honor their legacy by protecting that right against anyone who tries to undermine it, she said. California Attorney General Rob Bonta whose state was the lead plaintiff in the case, said, quote, "While we are proud of this result, we are clear-eyed that President Trump's attacks on voting rights and our elections show no signs of slowing down." Adding, quote, "So let me be clear, we will keep fighting back every step of the way." Thank you, Mr. Bonta. The ruling was the latest in a series against the elections executive order Trump signed just months after taking office for his second term. The Republican president has since signed another executive order on elections that seeks to create a national voter list and to limit mail balloting. That directive also faces multiple legal challenges. In an apparent nod to the difficulty of implementing a proof of citizenship requirement by executive order, Trump continues to push legislation in the Republican-controlled Congress to create such a mandate officially, since Congress could do so, or at least try to do so. The Save America Act has passed in the GOP-controlled House, but it continues to stall in the U.S. Senate, where filibuster rules would require 60 votes for passage. Republicans only have 53 there, and I suspect some of them would vote against this measure as well, even if it did come to a vote. That has led Trump to advocate for getting rid of the filibuster altogether. That is, you know, blocking the legislation right now, which it seems to me Republican senators are too smart to do. Frankly, I wish they would listen to their president. They could kill the Senate filibuster right now. They could pass that Save America Act. They could then see it stalled or blocked by the courts, but finally make it clear that when Democrats are next in charge of the Senate, there will be no Senate filibuster to hold things up anymore, which sounds fine to me, and it is why Republicans are probably not going to do that in the Senate.
1: True.
0: To that end, however, on Wednesday, Trump abruptly canceled his previously scheduled signing of a new bipartisan housing affordability bill that just received final passage in the Senate on Tuesday. Understandably, Republicans were sort of rushing to have it signed as quickly as possible to prove that, yeah, they have finally done something, anything, for affordability for Americans, only to have their president announced about an hour before he was scheduled to sign it that he would not do it. He would not sign that or any legislation until Congress passes his SAVE Act, proof of citizenship bill, as a requirement for voting, no matter how many Americans might be disenfranchised by it. And even though, by the way, federal law already requires voters to be citizens, and even though Senate Republicans have tried to explain over and over to Trump that they simply do not have the votes in the Senate to pass it, at least without killing the filibuster. Hint, hint. Of course, all of that meant to simply give Trump a scapegoat, frankly, to blame something, someone to blame when and if his party gets trounced this November, as expected. In that case, mark my words, it will be because his party failed to pass the SAVE Act to prevent millions of votes by non-citizens. It certainly won't be because the American people believe that he and his party sucks. That said, in another major voting case, which really does worry me, the U.S. Supreme Court is due to issue an opinion very soon on whether mail ballots cast on or before Election Day must arrive by Election Day in order to be counted. That could, depending on how the court comes down, that could immediately change the rules in 14 states that allow grace periods ranging from days to weeks if the ballots are postmarked by Election Day. And while I'm really hoping the corrupted Republican Supreme Court majority surprises me on this one, I am really concerned about that ruling, likely to be handed down any time now. So, yep, buckle up for that as well in the days ahead. But for now, speaking of elections, some reported results from a a few very selective primaries and primary runoffs held on Tuesday this week in four states. Let's start with, well, the more boring ones first, I guess, and go from there up to the most interesting. In the great, beautiful Beehive State of Utah, the most interesting race there, perhaps, of the night in the otherwise very Republican state was the Democratic primary for the court-ordered brand-new U.S. House District 1 in the state, a solidly Democratic district centered smack dab in Salt Lake City, which Republicans had previously cracked into four separate pieces, four different districts back in 2021 to prevent a Democrat from ever winning there again and taking all of the state's four congressional seats for themselves ever since, until now, with the Utah State Supreme Court finally knocking down that unlawful gerrymandering scheme in the state. Former Congressman Ben McAdams won the Democratic nomination handily on Tuesday in Utah and is almost certain to win back a Democratic House seat in the state this November. He previously served in Congress back in from 2018 to 2020, I believe. McAdams will be running against Republican Riley Owen, who ran uncontested in his party's primary in what Cook Political Report characterizes now as a solidly Democratic race in Utah's first congressional district. Only somewhat less boring, the great old line state of Maryland for governor, the popular Democratic incumbent Wes Moore easily defeated a single challenger for his party's nomination. No surprise there for Moore, who many consider to be of presidential timber someday. He appears to have won by about 88% to 12% last I checked this afternoon.
1: I would say that's decisive.
0: Well, only 67% of the vote has been tallied, so.
1: So you're saying there's a chance.
0: You never know. Well, you never know. Moore will almost certainly run against Republican former state legislator Dan Cox in what has become a very Democratic state, though they have elected a number of moderate Republican governors in recent years. Cox, however, is not one of them. He has made false claims about the 2020 election. He went on to lose by a huge margin, yes, to Wes Moore back in the 2022 governor's race there. So apparently Republicans have decided to put him up again in what Cook Political Report describes as a solidly Democratic race this year. In Maryland's 5th congressional district, Adrian Abofo, who was backed by pro-Israel and pro-crypto spending, won a crowded Democratic primary to replace the retiring 23-term congressman, Steny Hoyer. Boffo was endorsed by Hoyer and easily won the 24-person race in this solidly Democratic district. Among the many defeated by Boffo on Tuesday was Harry Dunn. He's one of the Capitol police officers from Trump's January 6 insurrection at the U.S. Capitol. Dunn has been an outspoken critic of Trump and the attack at the Capitol. Boffo will run in November against Chris Chaffee, Republican, who pretty easily won his party's nomination on Tuesday. Though, as mentioned, it is a very Democratic district in Maryland. Moving to primary runoffs now in the great Palmetto State of South Carolina in the Republican gubernatorial runoff election on Tuesday that we reported a bit on yesterday's show. Republican State Attorney General Alan Wilson easily defeated the Trump-endorsed Lieutenant Governor Pamela Yvette in the state's GOP primary runoff for governor, which in the solidly Republican state, as Cook Political Report describes it, that means that Wilson will almost certainly be the state's next governor. As we discussed yesterday, however, Trump, seeing that his candidate, Yvette, who barely eked out a 28-point plurality win in the initial primary earlier in June, seeing that she was about to lose just days before the runoff, well, he decided to also endorse Wilson to avoid being labeled a loser again after two of his previous gubernatorial endorsements over the past 2 weeks or so in Iowa and Georgia also went down in flames. Trump's power to get folks elected in Republican primaries is definitely waning, which means that, or maybe I'm just wish casting here, but it means that his power to bend congressional Republicans to his will is also waning with it, or it should be. That should be good news, and we are already seeing signs of exactly that in Congress. In case Trump tries to take credit for Wilson's win on Tuesday, because of course he will, we noted yesterday that polling in this race, a poll released on Monday of this week, taken at least in part from before Trump's extra second double endorsement, showed his preferred candidate actually losing 61-29%, which kind of seemed impossible for the winner of the initial primary to lose by such a huge margin. But in fact, on Tuesday night, results with more than 95% of the votes in, Wilson is said to be defeating Yvette by 69% to 31%.
1: Wow.
0: Not far from that brutal poll released on Monday, but with Wilson picking up a few more of the previously undecided votes in that poll following Trump's double can't lose endorsement. Wilson will now run against Democratic nominee Jermaine Johnson, who won his party's nomination outright back on June 9 in a state which has only elected Republican governors since 2003. But who knows? Who knows what a blue tsunami could bring if one happens to develop between here and November? Also of note on Tuesday in South Carolina's first congressional district, Democratic runoff there, Admiral Nancy LaCour, who was fired by Defense Secretary Pete Hegseth because, or so he claimed, he believed she was not implementing the administration's directives fast enough and was resisting political pressure, especially on personnel and training policy. Nancy LaCour, Admiral Nancy LaCour, won the Democratic U.S. House primary in South Carolina's first congressional district on the coast. She will now run against the winner of the Republican runoff on Tuesday, Jenny Costa Honeycutt, for the seat currently occupied by outgoing Congresswoman Nancy Mace, who ran for governor in the state, only to come in fifth in that race earlier this month in the GOP primary. We'll see what happens. That could be an interesting race. But anyway, never mind Donald Trump's failing endorsements. Someone else now seems to have the political juice. And that would be in the great Empire State of New York, specifically in the great Big Apple City of New York City, as AP leads today. New York City Mayor Zoran Mamdani waded into Democratic U.S. House primaries to boost three progressive last week over establishment-backed candidates. All of them won on Tuesday, defeating two incumbent Democrats and essentially ensuring that two self-described Democratic socialists will be elected to Congress in their deep blue districts. The mayor said it was a question of electing, quote, better Democrats who would put working people back at the heart of politics. The approach, as AP describes it, consternated some in the Democratic leadership. But the outcome showcased Mamdani's rising influence, and it certainly did. In New York's 10th congressional district, Mamdani endorsed Brad Lander, his competitor in last year's New York City mayoral race, defeated incumbent Democratic Congressman Dan Goldman in a race pitting two Jewish elected officials against each other, with Landers making the case that Goldman was too supportive of Israel and their assault on Gaza, among other things. And this race was not even close. Lander defeated the incumbent Goldman by more than 30 points.
1: Wow.
0: 66 to 34 right now, with 90% of the vote in. In the state's 7th U.S. House District, located in Brooklyn and Queens in New York City, Mamdani endorsed Claire Valdez, a member of the Democratic Socialists of America, defeated longtime Brooklyn Borough President Antonio Reynoso for the seat being vacated by retiring Congresswoman Nydia Velasquez, who had backed Reynoso for that seat. Also extraordinary, by more than 20 points. Valdez, for the record, worked at Taco Bell and Trader Joe's before organizing a union and then going on to seek office. In New York's 13th congressional district, Mamdani endorsed Democratic Socialist Daria Lisa Avia Chevalier, appears to have ousted longtime New York City Paul and incumbent Democratic Dominican American Congressmember Adriano Espiot in Harlem and the Bronx. Mamdani endorsed Chevalier just weeks ago. A March poll conducted for her campaign showed her losing to Espiot 42-28. But now, just a few weeks later, with Mamdani's clearly powerful support, she appears to be heading to Congress, having unseated a five-term incumbent, though only by about 5 points, with 88% of the vote in. Nonetheless, AP and others have called it, for Chevalier, another remarkable moment, with Democrats unseating two of their own incumbents in New York City. The first two cases of incumbents being unseated by challengers in this primary cycle anywhere. In all, not just a signal of Mamdani's power right now, but of the Democratic Socialist movement, arguably, at least in those seats. Elsewhere in a very crowded Democratic primary in the New York City 12th Congressional District, Democratic State Assembly member Micah Lasher, former aide to Governor Kathy Hochul, won the primary to fill the congressional seat being vacated by Lasher's political mentor, 17-term Congressman Jerry Nadler, who backed Lasher in a brutal race. Millions were spent in super PAC spending from the AI industry and others, but particularly in the AI industry. The 7-person race also included John F. Kennedy's grandson, Jack Schlossberg, who came in a distant third, and George Conway, the former, once very Republican attorney, former husband to Trump loyalist and one-time campaign manager Kellyanne Conway. He placed an even more distant fifth in this.

0: news for the two big AI companies who have taken such an unusual interest in who won this congressional seat. I won't be taking my cues from either of you when it comes to protecting our kids, our jobs, and our environment. So, Democratic Socialists were also said to be sweeping into power in the New York State Assembly, several seats there as well on Tuesday, in what the movement was absolutely celebrating, as they should. That said, I think the worst news here is for, as I see it, Republicans. I mean, it's possible that this is New York and New York City, you know, explicitly doing something that can't be done anywhere else in the country. But, you know, they're just in the mood to vote for progressive candidates this year. But there's another way to look at this, which jumps out to me, which is that if Democratic voters are willing to toss out their own incumbents, how do you suspect the electorate all over the country feels about the incumbent Republican Party right now under Donald Trump, who have failed so spectacularly? We'll see if New York serves as any kind of harbinger for what is to come. But it sure seems to me like much of this nation, you know, may end up in a throw the bums out mood by November. We'll see. We'll be joined on tomorrow's show by our old friends Heather Digby Parton and Driftglass. I suspect they'll have a thought or two on all of this and much more. Looking forward to that on tomorrow's show. But all right, speaking of bums, let's take a quick break here, and we'll come back with the story of Trump's top bum in the Office of Management and Budget at the White House, Russ Vogt, who is now trying to formalize plans to ensure that every single dollar of federal grants, particularly for science and research, gets a personal okay by political operatives in the Trump White House. Story you probably haven't heard, or at least haven't heard much about, with all of the noise everywhere else. That is straight ahead on the broadcast, as we are joined by Colette Delawalla of Stand Up for Science. That's next. I'm Brad Friedman. Don't touch that dial.
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0: Science is real.
1: Yeah, that one goes out to Pete at the Pentagon. 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A flu outbreak at the U.S. Air Force basic training hub in San Antonio, Texas, is worsening. ABC News reported on Tuesday night at least 222 recruits now at Lackland Air Force Base, part of Joint Base San Antonio, have been diagnosed with the flu, and four now have been hospitalized. And now the death of one recruit is under investigation, though it's not yet clear whether it is tied to the outbreak. This comes just 2 months after former Fox News host turned Donald Trump's U.S. Defense Secretary Pete Hegseth made the annual flu shot optional for troops, scrapping the military's requirement for it, which dates back to 1945, a move breaking with longstanding scientific public health directives. But with the outbreak among new recruits at the Air Force Base, the Pentagon is now beginning to backpedal a bit, issuing what they describe as exceptions to Hegseth's policy. As part of those exceptions, the Army, Navy, and Air Force are once again requiring flu shots for basic trainees, at least.

0: according to officials, after only about 40% of the new trainees at Joint Base San Antonio had the vaccination when the outbreak began in early June. Just 40%. If only the administration and its political appointees like Pete Hegseth had consulted scientists before making a decision that Democratic U.S. House Rep. Joaquin Castro, who represents the San Antonio Air Base, now describes as, quote, a reckless decision that put troops in harm's way and undermined our military readiness. That dumb, dangerous decision is hardly the only anti-science move that is now coming back to haunt this administration and the American people, and sadly, the world for that matter. But it apparently has not prevented them from working to make things even worse in that regard. The Trump White House Office of Management and Budget, or OMB, as led by the wildly controversial far-right Project 2025 architect Russell Vogt, has proposed a new rule that, if enacted, would bring a major shift in how scientific grants are awarded by U.S. government agencies. Under the current process, researchers submit grant proposals that are then vetted and scored by a committee of experts in that particular scientific field, with top scoring proposals recommended for funding. Smart, simple, depoliticized, scientific. If the OMB's new proposal is enacted, however, the Trump Office of Management and Budget would insert a political review into the process, allowing Trump administration political appointees, you know, like former Fox News host Pete Hegseth, to determine whether grant proposals are aligned with administration's priorities, regardless of their scientific merit. Opponents argue the new scheme would affect every federal grant to states, cities, local agencies, and non-governmental organizations, nonprofit or otherwise, across the entire nation. Every scientific research funding decision would undergo a political litmus test, critics charge. Amid all the noise and havoc wreaked on a daily basis, from Trump's war on Iran to his failed renovation of the Lincoln Memorial Reflecting Pool, which, by the way, had scientists been consulted before the $16 million no-bid contract was awarded to a Trump donor pal and swimming pool guy, it might not have been such an epic disaster. But amid all of that noise, U.S. scientists and science advocacy groups are trying to sound the alarm about this new troubling OMB scheme. They're hoping to warn that this rule, if enacted, would significantly impact the funding and oversight of scientific projects across all federal agencies. One key provision, for example, includes an outright ban on federal funds from being used in any way to, quote, fund, promote, encourage, subsidize, or facilitate any activities related to race or gender, which the administration describes as DEI, or gender ideology. Another disturbing provision would allow federal agencies to terminate active grants at any time if they're deemed, quote, inconsistent with program goals or agency priorities, whatever political officials may choose that to mean at any given time. In an editorial at the beginning of June, headlined "Another Red Alert for American Science," the distinguished Science magazine notes that in Project 2025, current OMB director Russell Vogt called for an activist OMB that serves as the, quote, keeper of commander's intent, unquote, thereby moving power away from Congress. This proposal, they note, would dramatically expand the power of political appointees to override expert assessments of scientific merit. Agencies could end multi-year grants with no due process. They could use the vague criteria of Trump's gold standard science to identify institutions for preferential treatment. International collaboration with countries identified solely by the administration would be prohibited under the new rules, but more notably, the magazine argues, all research that involves the expenditure of funds outside of the U.S. would require case-by-case approval. This bureaucratic hurdle would effectively prevent most, if not all, partnerships from moving forward. Science Magazine and pretty much every scientific research organization is now calling for flooding OMB with responses during the public comment period, which ends on July 13. The red light is now flashing, Science Magazine writes. All hands report to stations. During a confirmation hearing last week in the U.S. Senate Budget Committee for Hal Duncan, who has been nominated for the number two post at the White House OMB, he proudly told lawmakers that the administration would stop federal cash from flowing to, quote, divisive ideologies under these new grant rules in the works, and confirmed that political operatives would review any and all such grants.
1: Ultimately, a political appointee, one of the president's people that is associated with the administration, appointed by the president, comes in and does a final issuance review before grant dollars go out.
0: Oh, great. Hopefully it's Pete Hegseth or another political operative with similar scientific acumen. Democratic Senator Patty Murray of Washington State attempted to warn about the proposed new OMB rule during her own remarks at the hearing.
2: The way I read it, the reality is that a political appointee like you could terminate a cancer research grant or a hospital grant solely because of the president's whim or personal vendetta. And to me, that is really unacceptable. We all know how this administration would abuse this. I really hope all of our colleagues will join us to stop this, and they should remember what goes around comes around. But I think that is a very concerning proposed rule, and allows OMB to make political decisions that they should not be making. So I think we should all be worried about that. Just wanted to bring it to everybody's attention.
0: Yeah, me too. Also, too, the folks at Stand Up for Science, a political activism organization founded in response to the Trump administration's dismantling of the nation's premier scientific institutions and escalating threats to the lives and livelihoods of Americans. Dr. Colette Dellawala is the founder and CEO of the group, which has mobilized thousands of scientists around the globe, supported whistleblowers across federal agencies like the NIH, EPA, NASA, FEMA, advocated against cuts to federally funded research, launched a campaign calling for the impeachment of Robert F. Kennedy Jr., and is actively working to secure a pro-science congressional majority in the 2026 midterm elections. Dr. Colette Dellawala joins us now to discuss the group's latest campaign focused on sounding the alarm about the OMB's latest scheme to further politicize science in the second Trump term. Dr. Dellawala, thanks for joining us on the broadcast today.
3: Thank you so much for having me today, Brad. I appreciate it. And what a fantastic intro. I don't even think I need to do my part. You nailed it.
0: Oh, no. I got a lot to ask you about, Colette. Don't you worry. And by the way, I can personally attest to how hard it must be right now to get the word out about this. Even we had to reschedule your appearance a week or so ago due to whatever, you know, Trump's dumb supposed deal with Iran to sort of kind of stop the war, whatever that was. So thank you for your flexibility there. But the administration's strategy of flooding the zone with, I'll say, nonsense really does work in helping to obscure this type of dangerous bureaucratic upheaval to the federal government, no?
3: Sure. Yeah, it really does. I mean, this administration is experts at the flood the zone approach. And we are living that each and every day. One of my favorite creators, Jess Craven, always talks about like having her face in front of the fire hose all day, which is a bit what it feels like when you're engaging with the news these days. Yeah. And, I mean, there's just a lot going on and people are tired and burnt out and the news is heavy. And I mean, yeah, it's hard to get through on this for sure.
0: Yeah. It's easy to look at the reflecting pool turning green. It's a lot harder to realize, oh man, you know, research grants for cancer for kids is being gutted behind the scenes. So last year, Colette, when Trump came to office for a second time, he unleashed Elon Musk and his Doge bros to run roughshod over federal agencies, including the cancellation, as I understand it, of ongoing research grants and applications for same. How is this new OMB rule distinct from the actions that the administration took last year on what seemed to be related grants?
3: Yeah, that's a great piece to pull in, because what we have seen over the last year and a half or so is effectively the Trump administration tested out each of the smaller provisions in this 412-page uniform guidance rule proposal in all of these different federal agencies, including science-related federal agencies. So they tested like parts and pieces of it in different ways to see how legislators would react, to see how the public would react, and to see how the judicial system would rule if there were, if there's legislation or litigation in these areas. And what we're seeing is that they took all of these things, all of these tests, and they bundled them up into one rule that allows them to skirt Congress and allows them to skirt already established judicial hearings with regards to things like canceled grants that were reenacted for the next, federal fiscal year and package them all in one and apply it to 41 federal agencies. And so just imagine taking the volume and cranking it up and applying the same guidance that we're seeing in different places all across all of these agencies. So it effectively creates a $1.5 trillion slush fund. And while we have been keeping an eye on this, and we've been waiting for it really for about a year at Stand Up for Science, and we've been focused on the sciences, I want to be so clear that this impacts so much more than science. This is FEMA and veteran benefits and Department of Defense. This is Medicare. This is Department of Labor. So any discretionary dollars that flow from the federal government, that's what's impacted by this very, very technical rule.
0: And so what they were doing last year was sort of an attack to feel things out, in a sense, to see how the government would respond. And now they're sort of formalizing it, I guess, in this new rule. The administration, they love to say that they're cutting red tape to make government more responsive to the needs of Americans. But am I wrong that a case by case review by political appointees for, all of these projects, any and all international collaborations would actually do the opposite of that? In fact, all of this would seem to result purposely in a radical slowdown in the process of approving these grants and, yes, promoting scientific innovation, no?
3: Yeah, absolutely. And so here's one place where they did this and we saw this happen. FEMA, while Christine Noem was the director, there was a political appointee sign off for any grant above $100,000.
0: Right.
3: And because of that, there was a huge, huge backlog of money getting out to people who had been in, disaster situations and needed help. And it was hugely disruptive, especially after like Hurricane Helene, going up through North Carolina and Georgia. And so, we've already seen what this looks like when it plays out, and it means money doesn't move. Like, this does not make anything more efficient.
0: Right.
3: It sure is, it certainly doesn't make anything more efficient to add in layers of checks to an already like relatively complex system.
0: Yeah, no, it would seem to do exactly the opposite of what they pretend that they're doing. Now, the provision I mentioned during the intro to allow political appointees to cancel grants at any time for any reason, would that apply to current ongoing projects that were already funded, already underway, approved by previous administrations?
3: Anything.
0: Really?
3: Yes. So this is any grant, period, can be canceled for any reason. They don't even have to give a reason. They can just cancel the grant. And, the one thing that I keep bringing up about this is folks are like pushing back on me a bit and saying, well, they're not going to actually do that. And
0: who are those people?
3: You would be surprised, but I have a PhD. I believe in evidence, and I do believe that the best predictor of future behavior is past behavior. And we have a lot of evidence with what they're willing to do in the past. And so if they wrote that down, if Russell Vogt wrote that down in this OMB proposal, we have no reason to expect that they're going to do anything other than what they wrote down they could do, right? Like, they're going to go through and they're going to blanket cancel grants. It's going to make last year look like child's play.
0: I would believe them when they say this. And those people, I guess we should say welcome to planet Earth, but
3: That's right.
0: Colette, your group did an analysis of active clinical trials funded by federal grants right now, finding that nearly half of those ongoing trials would be or could be ended if this rule is implemented. Do I understand that correctly? What kind of clinical trials are we talking about here?
3: Yeah, so the way that I will say that our analysis is a conservative analysis because the rule itself is so vague. So these are grants that have an international component or that fall under the realm of things that the administration deems quote unquote woke and anti-American. And so this is over 1,000 active cancer clinical trials, over 300 active pediatric related trials that are not necessarily cancer. It includes several hundred trials, I think 200 trials related to diabetes, 184 related to heart disease. And so, you know, when I was looking through this list, there was a trial on suicidality and preventing suicidality after new parents' infants passed away. And that was on the list to be canceled. And what it would do is this rule would make it illegal for the government to fund these projects. I mean, it's egregious. It's egregious.
0: What sort of criteria would even lead them to want to cancel a study about suicidal children?
3: Well, suicidal parents who lost a very young child.
0: I see.
3: Yeah. And I think it has to do with the idea of framing this in the context of, you know, of American opportunity or like the American dream or DEI or whatever language you want to use to describe it. Right. But there are people who need extra help. They need extra supports. And that's what this project is actively doing. Right. It's the folks that are the most vulnerable in our communities who need these extra supports. And so because of that, you know, Russell Vogt and Trump and, you know, RFK Jr., they don't believe in helping people. They fundamentally don't believe in the American dream. They don't believe in helping people. They don't believe in giving people opportunities to better themselves, to better their lives, to live a more full and free life. You know, they don't believe in life, liberty, and the pursuit of happiness for all people in the United States.
0: Which raises the question as to why. Why is this administration and much of the right in general, why are they anti-science? I mean, I know, you know, why they don't want research into climate change. You know, their fossil fuel funders don't want that. We all want to pretend that our climate crisis isn't happening. Okay, I get that. But who, you know, or why would anybody possibly be against things like, you know, cancer research for children, suicide research, cancer research for any, but adults for that matter. Do you have any sense of what the thinking is behind
3: this? Yeah, I do.
0: Good.
3: I do. And I love this question because this is like the question that everybody is asking is like, why on earth would anybody do this?
0: Right.
3: It's very, very simple. Science in the United States is an independent center of thought, which means it's not controlled by the government. Like generally speaking, the government funds it for a lot of science in the United States, of course, and we allow our scientists to ask questions.
0: Yeah.
3: And that becomes a major problem if you are someone who doesn't want the populace to have access to knowledge that proves your ideology incorrect.
0: Mm.
3: If you believe that white people are better than black people, if you believe that people who are not disabled are better than people who are disabled, if you believe that people who are not LGBTQ plus are better than people who are LGBTQ plus, science refutes that.
0: Mm.
3: Science refutes those fundamental, like, basis of their entire ideology. And we allow scientists to freely ask these questions. And this is how we know that science fundamentally refutes, you know, these assumptions.
0: Right.
3: And so that's what it is.
0: It's because they can't control it.
3: They can't control
0: what comes out from the research, what the facts are. If you actually follow the science, it gets out of your control. And all
3: that's
0: of those
3: exactly
0: questions
3: right.
0: you raise, you know, evidence comes up to rebut all of those things, which are so many ideological notions that the entire right at this point seems to be predicated on. You're absolutely right. So, yep. So what can be done here? Your group, StandUpForScience.net, is leading a campaign to, among other things, get a record number of public comments opposed to this rule. Why and how does that help? Since I would expect that the OMB would simply ignore these public comments anyway and go ahead and implement their rule no matter what it is that the public says.
3: Yeah, so there are, I have several pieces to answer these questions for you. So first of all, there's a lot of people who have never left a public comment before. I certainly hadn't until the Trump administration. I didn't even understand that it was an opportunity for democratic engagement, mm-hmm. like, you know, like as in a democracy, right? Like this is the government saying, hey, we have this idea. What do you think about this? It's asking the populace to engage. Mm-hmm. And what's really critical about when this works, the federal government actually has a legal mandate to address all of the concerns. And so usually when a rule goes through, it's not nearly as dense as this one. And, you know, a few hundred people maybe at best will respond to the rule to make a point, and they will incorporate that feedback into different iterations of the rule. It goes back and forth. It can take years for a rule to pass through. So that's the usual process. That is not what's happening here. And we know that, but there is a legal mandate. And so anytime a researcher or somebody who benefits from federal funding in any way, shape, or form, if you're a veteran or you are on Medicare or, you know, you receive HUD, something from HUD or some mm-hmm. support from HUD, Department of Labor, small business, if you get in there and you say, hey, I am reliant on this XYZ grant, this support from the federal government, and they cancel that grant or they cancel your support, that is a hook for litigation. Mm. And so every single time that somebody puts in a comment that says, I'm reliant on this, and the government ignores it, which is what we anticipate they will do, mm-hmm. and then drives forward doing what they plan to do anyway, that means that we can circle back around and go absolutely crazy on litigation. And we know that litigation is actually working pretty well
0: yes.
3: with the, you know, against this administration.
0: Yeah.
3: So that's the purpose here. That's what this does. So we've got this action center, fightthenumber2win.standupforscience.net. You can use our portal to leave a your public comment. You can't just do like 10,000 of the same comments because mm-hmm. that will just count as one, right? So leave a thoughtful public comment. And you can also learn about the rule. We talk about how to write public comments, how to talk about this rule to friends, how to get, you know, recruit them into also writing public comments. But you can also contact your members of Congress. And this is important because there's a lot of members who don't like have a full understanding of how important and critical this is to the functioning of our government from yep. both a constitutional perspective, but also, you know, public services and goods, right?
0: Yep. Yep.
3: And so you can send your comment directly to your members of Congress. You can email them, you can call them, and you can recruit your friends to do this too. And so what we're doing is we're making as big a stink as we possibly can for the next 19 days until July 13th. And then immediately after that, we're going to start with litigation.
0: Please, please help Stand Up for Science stink up the place with
3: these
0: notes. You can go fighttowin.standupforscience.net, and that's fight the number two win. The number two win. We will, of course, link to that website when we post today's show at bradblog.com. If you can't remember it, the deadline for public comments is July 13th. You can play a critical role. Colette, before I let you go, I noted in the intro that you guys are working to secure a pro-science congressional majority in the 2026
3: sure.
0: midterms. There's an idea. Mm-hmm. How is that mm-hmm. effort going so far?
3: You know, it's going really good. We've been really excited about who we're seeing come through primaries. Mm-hmm. We've been doing a lot of outreach and conversations with various, you know, campaigns. We're working through our endorsement process. So we've got, you know, several different arms and ways that we're legally and, you know, set up to engage with various candidates. And, you know, I think it's going well. I was very, very encouraged to see the results out of New York yesterday in the primaries. And, you know, I'm actually really hopeful. I know that this feels like a very doomsday time and we have a lot to lose as a nation, but I'm also very, very hopeful. And our midterms is one of the reasons why.
0: I join you in that hopefulness, Colette. Colette Dallawalla, the founder and CEO of StandUpForScience.net. And, well, they do exactly as their name sounds. You can also find them on the social medias, especially over Blue Sky, Stand Up for Science. Colette Dallawalla, really appreciate you joining us today on the show. Good luck with your various campaigns, and we hope to stay in touch with you.
3: Wonderful. Thank you so much, Brad. You all have a good one.
0: You too. Okay. Well, she's delightful.
4: She very much is. And, you know, just want to say that when it comes to these public comment periods, as we have seen with specifically those on climate change and pollution, you know that those who support this terrible, terrible rule, they are going to show up to comment in droves. That's what the fossil fuel industry does. They get everybody to show up in droves to put these public comments in.
0: And by the way, they make it very hard to leave these public comments because you can go to what's the comment site?
4: It's regulations.gov, but it's really hard to find the exact ticket, the exact docket that you have to put your public
0: all of which is
4: on.
0: Totally on purpose. It could be set up in a way that, you know, they could create regulations.gov/ science funding or
4: they
0: something.
4: Could make it
0: they
4: so
0: could,
4: much easier,
0: but they don't.
4: So much user friendly. Yeah. So what Stand Up for Science has done is that every Friday now, Colette says that they are hosting public meetings via Zoom to help people craft their public comments and make them effective and make sure that they will help to fight this particular really, really bad rule. And, you know, that's the kind of training that can be used elsewhere for other public comments.
0: I think they call them Friday office hours.
4: Yeah,
0: so you can go by StandUpForScience.net, get information on that on those Friday office hours. We'll, of course, link to all of this when we post post the broadcast to bradblog.com tonight.
4: Right. And remember, the deadline is July 13th. So it's a good idea, if this is something that you care about, to make your voice heard and tell everybody you know about it, too. Because I think once people find out that this is what's happening, they're going to be upset by that.
0: Well, if they care about, you know, science research for
4: medicine,
0: cancer research
4: and all that stuff.
0: All the rest. And everything else. FEMA grants everything else. Don't let it happen. All right, we got to get out. Thanks again to Colette Dallawalla of StandUpForScience.net. Thanks to our producer, Desi Doyen. And most especially, thanks to all of you for spending a portion of your day or night with us. 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And on the social medias, I am the Brad Blog. See you there. Until we see you here, hopefully tomorrow, with Heather Digby-Parton and Driftglass. That should be fun. I'm Brad Friedman. Good luck, world.

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0: From New York, this is Democracy Now!
1: There are dozens of collapsed buildings, and we are at this moment working very hard in rescue operations to save the lives that God permits us to save. I want to say that this is a true tragedy.
0: Thousands are feared dead in Venezuela, if not tens of thousands, after two major earthquakes toppled buildings in Caracas and other areas. Rescue workers are desperately looking for survivors. The worst earthquake in a century. We'll get the latest. Then to Texas, where a federal judge has handed down prison sentences ranging from 30 to 100 years to a group of anti-ICE protesters. One man was sentenced to 30 years for simply moving a box of anti-fascist zines. We'll speak to a lawyer in the case and a journalist who covered the trial.
2: This was the first time, according to the Trump administration, that they charged people as terrorists who were alleged Antifa members, and the administration secured some very long convictions, which were immediately trumpeted by Kash Patel and Attorney General Todd Blanche.
0: And we speak to the acclaimed journalist and tech activist Cory Doctorow, author of the new book, The Reverse Centaur's Guide to Life After AI, how to think about artificial intelligence before it's too late.
3: The thing we really need to be worrying about right now is what happens when the bubble pops and 35% of the economy is vaporized, not that the software that can't do your job is going to take your job. Your boss will give it your job, but it can't do your job.
0: All that and more coming up. Welcome to Democracy Now!, democracynow.org, The War and Peace Report. I'm Amy Goodman. Venezuela's acting president, Delcy Rodriguez, has declared a state of emergency after scores of people were killed and over 1,000 injured by two powerful earthquakes that struck near the capital, Caracas, on Wednesday evening. The death toll is currently at over 160, but likely to continue rising as rescue workers frantically search for survivors in the rubble of at least dozens of collapsed buildings. The first earthquake, registered 7.2 on the Richter scale, was followed less than a minute later by an even more powerful 7.5 magnitude earthquake. This is a survivor.
4: Fortunately, my family, my wife, my granddaughter, and I were out of the apartment building. When we got back, we saw it was completely destroyed. Luckily, the neighbors managed to save their lives, too. What can I say? How many families are going to end up like this with destroyed buildings in Caracas?
0: The U.S. Geological Survey warns there's a high chance the death toll could rise into the tens of thousands or even top 100,000. Wednesday's earthquakes follow U.S. airstrikes on Caracas and other Venezuelan cities in January, which came after 20 years of devastating U.S. sanctions that left Caracas's electrical grid and other infrastructure in disrepair. After headlines, we'll talk about what's happening there. The White House has asked Congress to approve nearly $88 billion in supplemental funding, mostly to cover the cost of the U.S. war in Iran. That's down from the $200 billion request floated by Defense Secretary Pete Hegseth in March, but still dwarfs the pace of military spending during the height of the U.S. occupations of Iraq and Afghanistan. On Wednesday, Secretary of State Marco Rubio met with Gulf allies in Kuwait, Bahrain, and the United Arab Emirates. He said technical talks with Iran are scheduled for next week in Geneva and ruled out any deal in which Iran would charge a fee for passage through the Strait of Hormuz.
5: I know of no country on the planet that supports tolling or a fee for the use of the straits. That's not going to happen. The president has been abundantly clear.
0: Driving. Israeli attacks killed at least two people in southern Lebanon Wednesday, coming despite the renewed ceasefire between the U.S. and Iran, which requires an end to Israel's occupation of southern Lebanon. On Wednesday, the U.S. hosted another round of talks between Israeli and Lebanese diplomats. Once again, Hezbollah was not a party to the talks. In Tel Aviv, Israeli Defense Minister Israel Katz said Israeli troops would not withdraw from southern Lebanon.
6: The IDF is prepared, and we are not retreating. We announced that in any case, we are not withdrawing. And as of this moment, this is a political achievement. There is no American demand for Israel to withdraw from Lebanon.
0: In Gaza, an Israeli drone struck a tent housing displaced Palestinians in Almawasi on Wednesday, killing a 12-year-old child and wounding several others. The attack came one day after a United Nations Commission of Inquiry reported Israel's deliberate targeting of children as part of an ongoing genocide against Gaza's Palestinian population. In the occupied West Bank, Israeli forces shot and killed a 29-year-old Palestinian man during a raid on the town of Al Yamun, west of Jenin. Meanwhile, the Palestinian journalist Mujahid Bani Mufla has released shocking images taken before and after he was jailed by Israel without charge in a so-called administrative detention. Bani Mufla says during his 6 months in captivity, he was starved and abused. He suffered a severe brain hemorrhage just 2 days after his release and had to have parts of his skull removed. In a statement, the Palestinian Prisoners Society says Mufla is not an isolated case and that, quote, thousands have been subjected to systematic violations inside Israeli prisons, including torture, starvation, denial of treatment, physical and psychological assaults, in addition to continuous psychological terror. San Jose State University has been ordered to reinstate a tenured professor who was fired for her pro-Palestinian activism. An arbitrator issued the order to rehire Professor Sankiel after finding her dismissal was, quote, excessive and disproportionate, unquote. Professor Keel hailed the ruling as a, quote, victory for academic freedom on campus and pro-Palestine speech, unquote. Keel had been fired after participating in three on-campus demonstrations over the war in Gaza. She also served as faculty advisor to Students for Justice in Palestine. President Trump abruptly called off plans to sign a bipartisan housing bill on Wednesday, less than 2 hours before a scheduled signing ceremony. On social media, Trump declared the event was, quote, hereby canceled until such a time as we pass the desperately needed Save America Act, which I consider to be a national emergency, he wrote. The legislation would require voters to produce passports or birth certificates showing their current name in order to register to vote or update voter registration information. Voting rights experts say it could disenfranchise millions of citizens. Meanwhile, Trump visited Capitol Hill for a closed-door meeting with Senate Republicans, where he castigated them for refusing to abolish the filibuster in order to pass the Save America Act. The meeting reportedly devolved into a shouting match between Trump and Louisiana Senator Dr. Bill Cassidy, who sided with most Democrats and three other Republican senators in favor of a resolution ordering Trump end the U.S. war in Iran. Following the meeting, the Senate voted 45-50 to defeat a second nearly identical war powers resolution on Iran after Senator Cassidy reversed his vote and Kentucky Republican Senator Rand Paul voted present. Ukraine's intensifying its attacks inside Russia, striking a major natural gas processing plant, one of the largest in the world. In addition, Ukraine struck two key satellite communication centers inside Russia. A Ukrainian drone also struck an apartment building in a Russian-held area of the Donetsk region. At least three people were killed. Meanwhile, a Russian artillery strike in the Kherson region of Ukraine killed two mine disposal experts from the Oslo-based charity Norwegian People's Aid. And in Moscow, the prominent anti-war politician Maxim Kruglov has been sentenced to 7 years in prison. He was convicted of spreading false information about the Russian military for posting messages online about civilian deaths in Ukraine. Kruglov is the deputy leader of the liberal Yabloko party in Russia. The party's former leader, Sergei Matryokhin, condemned the sentence.
7: The prosecutor and the investigator did not even hesitate to accuse him of disagreeing with the political course of the country's leadership. For that, he was now given 7 years. What can I say? I think this is a return to the darkest times.
0: A U.S. appeals court cleared the way for the Trump administration to resume the expedited mass deportation of immigrants without a chance to appear before a judge. On Tuesday, a three-judge panel of the U.S. Court of Appeals for the D.C. Circuit delivered a split 2-1 ruling that overturned a lower court's ruling that fast-track deportations far from the U.S. border likely violate the due process rights of immigrants. Both the judges who sided with the Trump administration are appointees of President Trump. In a dissenting opinion, Circuit Judge Robert Wilkins wrote, quote, "Due process does not wait for a final removal order to be issued before it is owed." Meanwhile, a federal judge in California has barred Trump administration from making arrests at immigration courts nationwide. The ruling also limits the amount of time people arrested for immigration violations can be jailed. This follows a ruling by a separate federal judge last month barring arrests at New York courthouses. The Pentagon's reversed course and will once again require flu vaccines for all recruits. In April, Defense Secretary Pete Hegseth made the flu shot optional, citing what he called medical autonomy and religious freedom. However, the Pentagon reinstated the vaccine mandate after a flu outbreak at Lackland Air Base sickened nearly 300 people, a source told the Associated Press. Just 40% of new recruits opted to receive the flu shot after Hegseth made it optional. The intelligence alliance known as Five Eyes is warning that powerful new artificial intelligence models are rapidly becoming capable of devastating cyber attacks against governments and businesses. In a rare joint statement, intelligence officers from the U.S., U.K., Australia, New Zealand, and Canada warn that generative AI models could soon lower barriers for malicious hackers while vastly increasing the speed and complexity of cyber attacks. This comes after the Trump administration ordered Anthropic to limit access to its Fable and Mythos AI models after they proved highly adept at exploiting critical software vulnerabilities. According to a report in The Economist, an Anthropic AI agent was able to penetrate nearly all classified systems managed by the NSA and U.S. Cyber Command within hours. And in Peru, Keiko Fujimori, daughter of the former dictator Alberto Fujimori, appears poised to become Peru's next president. The far-right Fujimori has a 43,000-vote lead over the leftist lawmaker Rivera Sanchez. Election officials say only 40,000 ballots remain to be counted. On Tuesday, Sanchez said he would not recognize results of the presidential runoff, alleging votes cast by Peruvians outside Peru were processed improperly. Sanchez received more votes than Fujimori inside Peru, but Fujimori won the election because she received 65% of the vote from Peruvians living outside Peru. Sanchez spoke in Lima Tuesday.
8: A fraud is underway today before the National Elections Jury. We filed the annulment yesterday precisely to stop this illegality. If the National Elections Jury does not act in accordance with the law, in accordance with transparency, because the transparency we have requested for the vote recount, they do not want to consider it. What are they hiding?
0: And those are some of the headlines. This is Democracy Now!, democracynow.org, The War and Peace Report. I'm Amy Goodman.
9: And I'm Nermeen Sheikh. Welcome to our listeners and viewers across the country and around the world. We begin today in Venezuela, where thousands are feared dead after back-to-back powerful earthquakes struck the country Wednesday evening, collapsing buildings in the capital Caracas and surrounding areas. Venezuela's acting president, Delcy Rodriguez, has declared a state of emergency as rescue workers frantically search for survivors in the rubble of dozens of collapsed buildings. The current death toll is at 164, with 1,000 people injured, but the U.S. Geological Survey warns there's a high chance the death toll could rise into the tens of thousands or even top 100,000.
0: The first earthquake registered 7.2 on the Richter scale and was followed less than a minute later by an even more powerful 7.5 magnitude earthquake. It's the most powerful earthquake to hit Venezuela in a century. This is Acting President Delcy Rodriguez speaking on state television earlier today.
10: Debo informar que el estado más afectado.
11: I want to inform that the state most affected by this incalculable seismic phenomenon is La Guaira State. There are dozens of collapsed buildings, and we are at this moment working very hard in rescue operations to save the lives that God permits us to save.
9: On Wednesday night, Caracas resident Avilio Gonzalez returned home to find his building completely destroyed.
4: Fortunately, my family, my wife, my granddaughter, and I were out of the apartment building. When we got back, we saw it was completely destroyed. Luckily, the neighbors managed to save their lives, too. What can I say? How many families are going to end up like this with destroyed buildings in Caracas?
0: Another Caracas resident, Maria Alejandra, was inside a building when the quakes hit.
12: I was here when I managed to get dressed. He helped me, and all the walls were cracked. We managed to open the door however we could. There was a cloud of smoke that wouldn't let us see, and when we went downstairs, the scene was like a horror movie.
0: For more, we're joined by Alejandro Velasco, associate professor at New York University, where he's a historian of modern Latin America. Velasco is a former executive editor of NACLA Report on the Americas, author of Barrio Rising, Urban Popular Politics, and the Making of Modern Venezuela. He was born and raised in Venezuela, has been in touch with his friends and family there. Thanks so much for joining us as you drive here in the United States. What is the latest you've heard, Alejandro?
13: So much for having me and for keeping track of this story. The latest is, of course, that things are fast moving. And my friends and family there are just in a state of shock. Not only for the images that we're seeing, but just like the utter devastation on top of what has already been a really, difficult 6 months in Venezuela and more. It's the source of concern. People are desperately trying to find loved ones. There's also, of course, so many Venezuelans are abroad who are trying to get in touch with their loved ones in Venezuela and are having a hard time doing so. It took me about 45 minutes to get a hold of my dad, who is about an hour and a half west of Caracas. Thankfully, he's safe. What we're hearing now is that people are just completely in shock and are desperately trying to find out any news about their loved ones and relatives.
9: And Alejandro, how prepared is Venezuela in general for seismic activity, given its location? It is especially vulnerable.
13: That's correct. The last major earthquake to hit the capital region was in 1967. At the time, there was upwards of 300 fatalities and over 1,500 injured. Buildings collapsed. This is, as Amy mentioned, the strongest earthquakes have been recorded in over 100 years. And so in terms of preparation, yes, Venezuela, especially on that coastal range region, is not unprepared for seismic events. But of course, the infrastructure and the security apparatus, but also just in terms of the personnel, because of the economic and political crisis that we've had in Venezuela for so long, especially for something of the scale that we're seeing right now, it's no match for the devastation. And so it's been gratifying to hear from neighboring countries, even those that have had, very significant ideological opposition to Venezuela, like the new government in Chile, saying that they are ready to deploy, assistance, whether it be personnel or material to Venezuela. So that at least has been really quite gratifying to see.
9: And there have also been reports, Alejandro, of disruptions, understandably, disruptions to the Internet. So is it possible that we don't really know the extent of the damage in areas outside Caracas?
13: That is absolutely the case, and it is also true that, again, amidst the economic crisis of Venezuela, it's been mostly Caracas that has kind of lived in a little bit of a bubble in terms of services, in terms of attention to infrastructure and whatnot, and it's the outer regions, the provinces, where there's far less attention paid. And so, some reports that we're getting out of further out states like Bolivar suggest that there's significant militarization and control of information. And so it's certainly possible, not only that we don't know the extent of the damage, but even if we, had perfect internet connection, even in that situation, I think the extent of the earthquake and the devastation is going to take us days, if not weeks, to really get a hold of.
0: And finally, Alejandro, since we have you on and you're a historian of modern Latin America, your response to it looks like in Colombia, the right-wing candidate, the La Espriella, has been announced the winner of the presidential election there to replace the leftist President Petro, and that Fujimori is poised to take control of Peru.
13: Yeah, I mean, we're seeing, I think, in Latin America, the pendulum swing, which, began a few years back with Bukele and El Salvador and then Milei and in Argentina. Obviously the left have been in significant turmoil for some years, and that has affected economic development in several countries. And so in some ways what we're seeing is a kind of shift to a populist right. I think what's really significant about Colombia in particular, of course, is that the election was so tight, and we're getting reports now that, the margin of victory really was held, as in the case of Peru, by Colombians living abroad. And so I think that's suggesting something about the shifting dynamics of electoral politics and power plays in Latin America, where it's not so much the domestic constituencies that are calling the significant shots, but it's the expatriate constituencies, which have very different interests and alignments that they are motivated by. And of course, in the case of Colombia, the closeness of the election also suggests that it's going to be, even beyond the pendulum swing from the left to right, it's already going to be extremely difficult to govern in a situation where the incoming president has such a narrow mandate of victory.
0: Alejandro Velasco, we thank you so much for being with us at this breaking news in Venezuela. I hope that your family is okay, your father right near the epicenter of the quakes. Alejandro Velasco, associate professor at NYU, where he's a historian of modern Latin America, former executive editor of NACLA Report on the Americas, and author of Barrio Rising. Thanks so much for being there. Coming up next, the Prairie Land case. A federal judge has handed down prison sentences ranging from 30 to 100 years for a group of anti-ICE protesters. Stay with us.

0: Concert Todo Against Everything by the Puerto Rican singer and songwriter Ile, performing in our Democracy Now! Studio. This is Democracy Now!, democracynow.org. I'm Amy Goodman with Nermeen Sheikh.
1: We turn now to a case that's been widely seen as a test case of the Trump administration's crackdown on dissent. On Tuesday, a federal judge in Texas handed down unusually harsh sentences, ranging from 30 to 100 years to a group of anti-ICE protesters convicted of terrorism charges in March. Federal prosecutors had accused the nine defendants of being members of a North Texas, quote, Antifa terror cell for attending a protest outside the Prairie Land ICE jail on July 4th of last year, during which fireworks were set off and a police officer was shot and wounded.
0: Among those sentenced was Daniel Sanchez Estrada, who wasn't even at the protest. He received a 30-year prison term for conspiracy to conceal documents after he moved a box containing anti-fascist magazines and pamphlets. Another protester, Autumn Hill, received a sentence of 50 years after being convicted of rioting, providing material support to terrorists, conspiracy to use and carry an explosive, and use and carry of an explosive device, which was fireworks. This is Hill's wife, Lydia Koza, speaking after the conviction in March.
2: Federal prosecutors in this case told a panel of Northern

0: Violent extremism has no place in our country, and the Department of Justice will continue to aggressively investigate, disrupt, and prosecute those who threaten law enforcement officers or undermine the rule of law, end quote. Former U.S. Marine Corps reservist Benjamin Song, who was convicted of the shooting, received a 100-year sentence. In a statement, he said he only fired his rifle because he believed the officer was about to shoot another activist. Song said others had been punished just for knowing him, adding, quote, "This is mass punishment, collective punishment. This is guilt by association. This is injustice," he wrote.
1: On Wednesday, Democracy Now! Reached out to federal public defender Jason Hawkins. He said, quote, "We have no comment other than we look forward to appealing both the conviction and sentence." For more, we're joined now by two guests. Sufia Khalid is Deputy Director of the National Security Criminal Defense Center at the Muslim Legal Fund of America, joining us from Dallas, Texas. She represents one of the Prairie Land defendants, Marcela Rueda, at the sentencing on Tuesday and will be representing her on the appeal. Rueda received a 70-year sentence for her alleged role in a noise demonstration outside the Prairie Land ICE jail that the government charged as material support of Antifa terrorists and an obstruction charge for allegedly asking her husband to move boxes of zines, magazines, after her arrest. And from Baltimore, Maryland, we're joined by Matt Sledge, political reporter for The Intercept, who's been covering the Prairie Land case and just returned from the sentencing hearing. His latest piece, headlined, "Prairie Land Defendant Sentenced to 30 Years in Prison for Moving a Box of Anti-Fascist Zines." Let's go first to Sufia Khalid. Explain what took place in this courtroom, what your client now faces, as well as the others.
2: Thank you for having me, Amy. So what happened on Tuesday, it's shocking to all of us, devastating to the families. 50 to 100-year sentences, those are essentially life sentences for all of the young people in this case, largely of whom were engaged in nonviolent protest at an ICE detention facility. How did we get here? So the government in this case sought first time that this has happened, use of a rarely used statute, the provision of material support to terrorists. And that has not been used in the purely domestic context for this kind of conduct. That statute also does not require any connection to a domestic terrorist organization or any kind of a domestic terrorist organization. When the government sought prosecution under this statute, they sought to seek a very dangerous precedent that now they allows them to target any American engaged in protests that results in even the most minor damage to property destruction. Any American can be targeted that way now. It does not require ties to Antifa or to any domestic terrorist organization. It just requires one of these underlying statutes. That's a dangerous precedent and what allowed them to stack these charges so high on Tuesday. On Tuesday, what happened is the federal sentencing, people were anticipating maximum sentences of 20 years, maybe 30 years. The way they reached this sentence is the judge used this very rarely used and the most extreme federal sentencing guideline called the terrorism enhancement to inflict maximum sentences on every count of conviction for these defendants and then abused his discretion to do something that is very rarely done in cases like this. He ordered each sentence to be served consecutively, not concurrently. So each sentence is served consecutively, resulting in sentences for 50 to 100 years in these cases. That terrorism enhancement that I mentioned only requires that the offense is calculated to influence or affect the conduct of government through intimidation or retaliation. That's a very, very broad, has a very broad application, and the government in past recent years has sought that in a lot of these prosecutions that people don't pay a lot of attention to. And so now it's very broadly applied. Seeking it in this case meant that the guidelines

0: You know, this sort of federal sentencing structure that's supposed to tailor a sentence to each defendant. My client, for example, a young mother to a 12-year-old daughter, an artist, a poet, never been in trouble with the law, never even missed a parking ticket. The sentences are supposed to account for all of these unique situations. The fact, you know, that she has no criminal history. But the terrorism enhancement undoes all of that. It recommends a maximum sentence on every charge for every defendant. That's how it operates, because it automatically designates them as a career offender. It's particularly abusive in this case, though, because it results in a significantly unwarranted sentencing disparity in the United States amongst defendants that have been convicted of similar conduct. Now, in these kinds of cases where the government is bringing this a novel charge under a rarely used statute and terrorism, you may only have a couple or a handful of cases that are relevant to kind of distinguish your client or show where the, you know, expected range should be. But in this case, we actually had 1,500 plus very recent federal prosecutions related to similar conduct that should have informed what these sentences should have looked at like. And that was of the January 6th defendants. The January 6th defendants were involved in rioting, carrying massive arsenals of weapons, lots of discussions ahead of time that didn't exist in this case about targeting law enforcement, wanting to kill members of Congress, them actually storming the Capitol. And it resulted in injury of 140 officers in that case. The government in that case could have sought prosecution under this same material support of terrorism statute. They didn't for those defendants. And they could have sought the terrorism enhancement in those cases because it applied. I told you that vague, calculated to influence or affect the conduct of government, could have applied it in all of those prosecutions. It's only sought them in a small handful. And where they sought the terrorism enhancement, the courts then rightly decided not to apply it in the vast majority of the small selection of cases where they sought it, because they said it was overkill, not representative, and would result in unwarranted sentencing disparity. The average sentence in the Capitol riots, which had far more serious conduct than the Prairie Line 9 defendants, was 26 months. So we have a massive unwarranted sentencing disparity here. What happened in the court in Fort Worth was unconstitutional and should concern everybody in this country in the direction that it is taking us.
1: Sophia, could you talk about this sentencing in the context of a presidential memo issued by Trump in September 2025, that is to say the National Security Presidential Memorandum 7, which is titled Countering Domestic Terrorism and Organized Political Violence?
0: Yes, that is how we got here. So in that memorandum, the president ordered the DOJ to change the definition of what is a domestic terrorist. When you hear domestic terrorism, when people see Antifa in these headlines, Antifa receives 50 to 100 years, their mind clicks off because you hear domestic terrorism and you assume it must be really serious. It must be violent. It must be planned mass violence. That's not what happened here. And in that memorandum, they changed the definition to domestic terrorism to include trespass, property damage, and civil disorder for people with specific political leanings, anti-fascist, anti-Christian, anti-traditional values. So now anyone engaged in basic protest with the wrong political beliefs can be labeled a domestic terrorist when they have no intention to violence, not engaged in any violence, not interested in any violence, not what we would typically think of a domestic terrorism. This can be minor trespass, civil disorder, even doxing, reporting somebody online what their identity is. That can all result in this domestic terrorism tab. And in that presidential memorandum, they ordered prosecutors to seek the highest charge and seek terrorism charges in these political prosecutions. And that's what happened here. What didn't happen in the January 6th cases, and that was political enough. The courts were right there not to seek the terrorism enhancement or terrorism charges, but it is happening here. And the problem is this precedent lasts. That statute, this is now what the precedent is for how, what can be charged as domestic terrorism in the United States. The administration changes every 4 years. So this will be applied to both sides. So it should, it concerns every American. If you're left, if you're right, if you're in the middle, this concerns everyone. A government that punishes its nonviolent critics 10 times more harshly, actually, in this case, 30 times more harshly than its violent insurrectionist supporters is not a democracy in any meaningful sense.
2: I want to bring Nat Sledge into the conversation, who's been writing some really interesting pieces for The Intercept. Matt, the acting U.S. Attorney General Todd Blanche, who's President Trump is trying to make permanent, welcome the unusually harsh sentences, writing, quote, Antifa terrorists who attack law enforcement and federal facilities will face swift and uncompromising justice. Their violent extremism has no place in our country. The Department of Justice will continue to aggressively investigate, disrupt, and prosecute those who threaten law enforcement officers or undermine the rule of law. Your response to what has taken place?
3: Yeah, I mean, I think you can tell from that statement from the acting attorney general that a playbook has now been set and it's going to be pursued in places like Minnesota. A grand jury in Illinois was obviously more skeptical about similar charges, but I think the administration is going to keep pursuing really aggressive charges like this, and they have received a message from these judges now in Fort Worth that they can secure some really harsh sentences from pursuing this playbook.
1: And what do you expect, Matt, the precedent that this sets for people participating in protests elsewhere around the country on different issues?
3: Yeah, I mean, I think, you know, some protesters, it will make them think twice about, you know, even going out for nonviolent daytime demonstrations when, you know, conduct can be painted as criminal and, you know, can be so aggressively prosecuted in places like Texas.
2: You note in your piece, Matt, that several defendants received sentences longer than many, of course, of the January 6th defendants. You talk about former U.S. Marine Corps reservist Benjamin Song, convicted of the shooting, receiving a 100-year sentence. He said he fired only because he thought an officer was about to shoot another activist. And he also talked about the collective punishment of all of these defendants, he said, anyone who had relationship with him. Talk more about who Song is, and also the fact that these people on a July 4th weekend had fireworks, as they're referred to now, explosives.
3: Yes, Song is former military and was painted by the prosecutors as kind of a ringleader in this, you know, brought weapons to the demonstration. Many of the other folks there did not bring weapons. Some of them brought fireworks. And, you know, they say that their intention was just to shoot those fireworks off and show solidarity with folks inside the ICE detention facility. You know, several of them spoke at the sentencing on Tuesday and said they never intended to hurt anybody. One person described a festive atmosphere before the police came. Many of the people who showed up that night were gone by the time the shooting actually started. But, you know, this incident between the responding police and Song, which results in one of the police officers wounded, is really the spark for a very wide-reaching manhunt in the Dallas-Fort Worth area that rolled up a bunch of people associated with Song, and is, you know, just a huge chunk of the kind of left-wing activist cohort in the Dallas-Fort Worth area.
2: In this last minute we have, Matt Sledge, what struck you most? I mean, you're referring to all these cases that, of course, we've been covering in Chicago, a first grand jury going after anti-ICE protesters, had voted not to indict. And now everything has come out and everything has been put aside on the charges once the judge started to read the grand jury transcripts. You've got a case in Tacoma. What are you concluding at this point? What do you think is most important to follow?
3: I think we just have to watch for this playbook to be applied elsewhere. In North Texas, in the Fort Worth area, the federal government obviously found judges and jurors who were receptive to their arguments. So I think they may be looking elsewhere to find judges and juries who are similarly receptive.
2: We want to thank you so much for being with us. Matt Sledge, political reporter for The Intercept, will link to your articles at democracynow.org. And Sophia Khalid, deputy director of the National Security Criminal Defense Center at the Muslim Legal Fund of America, representing one of the Prairie Land defendants, Marcela Rueda. Coming up, we speak with acclaimed journalist, tech activist, sci-fi writer, Cory Doctorow, author of a new book, The Reverse Centaur's Guide to Life After AI, How to Think About Artificial Intelligence Before It's Too Late. Stay with us.

0: Living in Dystopia by Sarah Michelle Azell. This is Democracy Now!, democracynow.org. I'm Amy Goodman with Nermeen Sheikh.
1: Earlier this month, Elon Musk became the world's first trillionaire when his company SpaceX went public in the biggest IPO in Wall Street history. SpaceX's space flight, satellite internet, social media, and AI conglomerate. The value of SpaceX initially soared, but it's since fallen as part of a global sell-off in tech stocks. On Wednesday, Bloomberg reported that Musk had lost his status as a trillionaire, at least temporarily. This all comes as fears are growing of a possible AI bubble that could collapse, triggering an economic recession.
0: We're joined now by Cory Doctorow, acclaimed tech activist, journalist, science fiction author. Has worked for the Electronic Frontier Foundation for decades. His latest book, The Reverse Centaur's Guide to Life After AI, How to Think About Artificial Intelligence Before It's Too Late. His previous book titled, let's see, how should I say it, on a broadcast, Embleepification, but that's not really the title, Why Everything Suddenly Got Worse and What to Do About It. We want to thank you so much for being with us, Cory. And also I want to congratulate you. You have talked publicly about your cancer diagnosis and also put it in the context of AI, what's good and problematic about it. But congrats on feeling better.
2: Thank you very much. Yes, 6 days since the radiologist told me that I am cancer-free. So let's hope the next time I go in for a scan, they reaffirm that.
0: And yet you have really shared with people your concerns about AI when it comes to radiology. Talk about how medicine is using it.
2: So, you know, in my other life, I'm a science fiction writer, and people sometimes think science fiction is about describing a gadget. And I think what science fiction is really about is exploring who the gadget does things for and who the gadget does things to. And that's where radiology comes in. We've heard some pretty credible stuff about how AI can be used to spot solid mass tumors that sometimes humans miss. And, you know, if there was a sales call right now at your local hospital where there was a pitchman for an AI company telling the hospital administrator, here's what we're going to do right now. You have 10 radiologists. They cost $3 million a year. They review 100 x-rays a day each. And I tell you what, I'm going to sell you a chatbot for $1 million a year, and it's going to sit in the shadows, and a couple of times a day, it's going to tap your radiologist on the shoulder and say, why don't you take another look at that one? I'd be very happy. That would seem like a real advance on medicine, but that's not how the pitch is going. Now, radiologists have a lot of market power, so I'm not saying that this is where they're going to end up, because right now they're in short supply, but what the AI companies want to sell you is fire 9/10 of your radiologists, save $2.7 million a year, split that between the hospital shareholders and Sam Altman, take that remaining radiologist and put them in charge of marking the AI's homework, put them in charge of clicking okay 100 times a minute for the radiology reports that are coming out of the chatbot, and then when it misses something and someone dies, blame that guy. Make him what Dan Davies calls the accountability sink for the AI. And, you know, right now, the way that we're using this extremely interesting and impressive technology is to replace humans in jobs where we don't care if those jobs are done well. And, it's pretty, awful to be living through. I wrote this book because I got so sick of people demanding that I talk with them about AI because it's just not important enough that we should all be paying attention to it. Massive miscalculation because now I have to go everywhere and talk about AI.
1: But if you could comment, the example of radiologists, and radiologists, of course, also play a big role in the early detection or the detection of cancer when it's already there. Now, there are a number of leading cancer specialists that increasingly view AI as a vital transformative tool in oncology, principally for augmenting, but absolutely not replacing, sure, medical personnel. Scientists, radiologists, doctors, surgeons, etc.
2: Totally. I mean, look, I think we need to understand the material roots of the bubble to get at what's going on here. The industry spent $1.4 trillion on AI so far. It's doubled in the last year. When I wrote the book a year ago, it was $700 billion. So it's another $700 billion in the last year. They're global revenues, right? All the money all the companies make per year. They claim it's $60 billion a year. It can't be more than 50 because 10 of that $60 billion is the money that Microsoft gives to OpenAI, and OpenAI gives back to Microsoft. That's not revenue. Speaking as someone who writes books about, thrillers about accounting fraud, that's not even accounting fraud. It's just a really dumb trick. So they've got $50 billion a year. They're spending $1.4 trillion a year. what do they think they're going to do, right? How are they going to make up the money? It's not like they're going to make it up by adding more customers. AI has very bad unit economics, which is how economists describe what happens when a business sells another one of its widgets or adds another customer. You know, the early web lost money, but every web user made more money for the web companies. Every time they used the web got more profitable. Every generation of the web is more profitable. AI, every new AI customer loses more money for the AI businesses. Mm-hmm. Every new use of AI loses them more money. Every new generation loses it. So I think we look at the labor story here, and what we see is what they ultimately want to do is fire high-waged workers and replace them with substandard algorithms and then make us accept substandard products. And that's where they're going to realize the return on this gigantic investment.
0: So talk about your title, The Reverse Centaur's Guide to Life After AI. What's the reverse centaur?
2: Yeah, not the first time we've had automation and labor come into conflict. There's a rich literature studying the way automation and labor work together. One of the things we know is that when labor drives automation, it's usually in service to making the product better. And when capital drives automation, it's usually in service to making more of the product, increasing the throughput, because they bought an asset, right? And that asset's depreciating off their books. They want to maximize the use of it before it's used up. And so the person who is in charge of using the machine is exhorted to use it as quickly as possible, which is where we get centaurs and reverse centaurs. A centaur is a person assisted by a machine. So think of a human head on a horse's body. The horse is tireless. It can run faster than you. It's stronger than you, but you are directing it. Right? So you ride a bicycle, you kind of look like a centaur, but you use a spell checker, you're a centaur too. A reverse centaur is the reverse. It is when a human is conscripted to do the task the machine directs. So an Amazon bus delivery driver, an Amazon warehouse worker, and reverse centaur, it's a terrible thing to be because you're not just being used by the machine, you're being used up by it. It works faster than you. It can work longer than you. So it is working you to exhaustion at the limit of your capacity, which is why the most advanced automation we have in warehouses in America, in Amazon warehouses, results in 3 times the injuries relative to other warehouses. That's not a coincidence. There's a causal relationship. Because they're so automated, they also have more injuries because that automation is being driven by capital, not by labor.
1: And do you think, I mean, sorry, just to go back to the radiology example, because that's relevant to what you're saying, right? Mm-hmm. It's possible, as they say, AI can scan, you know, x-rays, mammograms, et cetera, like, I don't know, 100 or 1,000 times faster, anyway, multiples, I shouldn't say the exact number, I don't know. And then a radiologist is to review the findings of AI, because AI also has the capacity to spot very subtle, mm-hmm. not because it sees, but because it has patterns or sees trends, wouldn't that be an effective use of a reverse centaur model?
2: If the worker is in charge of scanning, of deciding how the scanning is done, right? The skilled worker who cares about their patient's outcomes mm-hmm. is in charge of it. I am willing to stipulate, not being a radiologist, I'm willing to stipulate that radiologists know more than I do about how to mm-hmm. find tumors. And if they say this is how we think we should use it, not that no worker has ever made a mistake in how they automate their labor, but as a class, I think workers are the best equipped to tell us how they should be using tools. But, and as I said, I've heard from radiologists say right now we have a lot of market power. And so when we adopt these tools, we get to dictate how it's being done. But the bubble, the investment, does not exist to put workers in the driver's seat, to augment workers. The reason they've spent $1.4 trillion on $50 billion revenue with terrible unit economics is they think that they can fire workers and corral the remainder into accepting substandard working conditions to produce substandard products.
1: So, I mean, just to go back by way of comparison, in the 2000s, mm-hmm. There was the massive dot-com bubble, mm-hmm. which people also feared, and indeed, as happened, it wiped out when the bubble burst. It wiped out the majority of internet companies. Mm-hmm. Nevertheless, these massive corporations now became these huge tech companies from Google to Amazon and Apple. Do you see the possibility of a similar outcome here? In other words, a lot of the AI now, there are tens of thousands of platforms. Mm-hmm. Most of them will disappear, but there will be ones that are effective.
2: Well, I do think that when the bubble bursts, we're going to have a lot of residue, right? We're going to have like data centers and GPUs at 10 cents on the dollar. We're going to have lots of technicians who know how to use them. We're going to have these open source models that the tech companies have released, but they thought they were just like demos. And it turns out that when you apply lots of research to them to optimize them and improve them, they can do really impressive things. But There are really important differences between the dot-com bubble and this one. We talked about the unit economics. Mm. We can also talk about the fact that if you look back on the business articles of the day, you know, 1999, 2000, it's full of people saying, how will CEOs cope with all these workers who are demanding the web in the workplace? Today, you go and read those same journals, those same business magazines, and they're full of articles saying, what are CEOs going to do to convince their workers to use AI? How many workers are they going to have to fire for not using AI enough before workers admit that they want it? So this is just clearly like a very different phenomenon to the one that we had back then. And, you know, as you say, what emerged from it were these giant tech companies. And I don't think it's a coincidence that 5 or 6 years later, we started to have these other bubbles, because what happened was those growing tech companies hit a limit to their growth because they acquired a saturation in their market, 90% market share in the case of Google and search. And when you stop growing, the market treats you like a less valuable company, not for ideological reasons, but because a growing company's income will go up next year. And so if you own a piece of it, it's worth more than a company that stopped growing. And so if you're running Google and you've hit a 90% market share, or Facebook or any of these other tech monopolies, you have to worry that the market is going to revalue your shares, and that that's going to wipe out the net worth of the individuals who run the company, because after all, they're being paid in shares. It's also going to wipe out your ability to hire people with shares, because they don't want stock in your turkey company, you know, and so that you have to have stories about growth.
0: So I want to go to the subtitle, How to Think About Artificial Intelligence Before It's Too Late. You advise legislators on legislation. Mm-hmm. You have, for example, movements all over the country. Earlier this month, for example, voters in Monterey Park in California approved a ballot measure that permanently bans the construction of data centers, new ones, defeating a proposal to build a massive new artificial intelligence site near a residential neighborhood. Talk about the movements of resistance and what you think needs to be done right now.
2: Yeah, this is so heartening. It's such a change from, I think, the way that we tried to do politics, or, you know, the progressive movements tried to do politics for so long, which was to vote with our wallets, mistaking shopping for politics, right? What we see is actually when you mobilize movements, especially at the local level, you can really get stuff done. And, you know, I actually got to tip my hat to the right here, because Moms for Liberty proved to us that the dumbest people you know can make gigantic changes in the material conditions of people on the ground by taking control of these unregarded local offices and involving themselves in these sleepy local political questions like zoning. And so, you know, if those people can do it and make people's lives so terrible, imagine what we can do when we organize political movements instead of just standing in the grocery aisle endlessly dithering about which product is the one that will make the most political difference.
1: And if you could talk about, you mentioned in the book, the which is a seminal event, the Hollywood writers' strike, which you also participated in 2023. Why did you see that as so important and, in fact, exemplary?
2: Yeah, well, so these are the only people who have really beat back AI in the workplace. And importantly, they didn't do it by demanding more copyright. We've had more copyright added every couple of years for 40 years. The media industry is now more valuable than it's ever been, and the share of income going to us creative workers is lower than it's ever been. Because, you know, when you're bargaining with 5 studios and 4 labels and 3 media music companies and 2 companies that control all the audio, all the apps, and 1 company that controls the audiobooks and ebooks, it doesn't matter how many rights you have, you're going to bargain them away. It's like giving your bullied kid extra lunch money. You need to intervene organizationally. And what the writers had was not a different copyright. What they had was the right to sectorally bargain, to bargain with all of the employers in the sector all at once. And that's a thing that the Hollywood guilds have, because when we passed the Taft-Hartley Act in 1947, they were powerful enough they got carved out. So, you know, we creative workers, we're at this crossroads. We could demand more copyright, like side with our bosses, they're the ones demanding more copyright, or we could demand sectoral bargaining, a thing every worker in America would support us in. Do we want to support all the workers in America, or do we want to be on the same side as our bosses? I think, you know, even knowing very little about the technicalities of these issues, and I know lots about it, but even if you know very little, you should say, broadly, I'm on the side of all the other workers, and my boss probably doesn't want what's best for me.
0: In the last 20 seconds, what's most important to do about AI?
2: Get involved in organizations. 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Unionize your workplace. Get involved in local politics. Be part of a movement. Systemic problems have systemic solutions. You can't shop your way out of a monopoly any more than you can recycle your way out of a wildfire.
0: Cory Doctorow, tech journalist, science fiction author, activist, also ambassador for the Electronic Frontier Foundation for decades. His latest book, The Reverse Centaur's Guide to Life After AI, how to think about artificial intelligence before it's too late. Happy belated birthday to Karen Rannucci. We're hiring an education program manager. Check out democracynow.org. And finally, I'll be in Rhode Island this weekend in both Providence for the screening of Steal the Story, Please, about Democracy Now! On Friday and Saturday, then Saturday and Sunday in Newport. Check our website at democracynow.org. I'll be there with the film's directors, T. Lesson and Carl Diehl. I'm Amy Goodman with Nermeen Sheikh for another edition of Democracy Now!
3: I'm Dr. Anthony Leisowitz, and this is Climate Connections. At Michigan State University, the roar of lawnmowers is being replaced by the sound of buzzing bees. Last year, the school began transforming some mowed lawns into wild meadow habitat for pollinators like bees, butterflies, and hummingbirds. Landscape Services Coordinator Josh Reidner worked with an entomology professor to identify 22 acres of lawn on campus that got little foot traffic. The landscaping crew stopped mowing those areas and let the grass grow naturally. And on 6 of those acres, they planted and seeded native and pollinator-friendly plants.
4: We put some butterfly weed and joe pie weed. There's blazing star, bee balm, mountain mint, black-eyed Susan.
3: By limiting the need for mowers and other gas-powered lawn equipment, the project reduces planet-warming carbon pollution and maintenance costs.
4: We're only doing the mowing, essentially, once a year, as opposed to, 24 to 28 times a year.
3: So Reidner expects the change to pay for itself within 3 years. And he hopes to expand the effort by planting more this year. So soon, the campus will be abuzz with butterflies, bees, and birds.
4: It's going to help the environment. It's going to do a lot of good for us.
3: Climate Connections is produced by the Yale Center for Environmental Communication. To learn more about climate change, visit climateconnections.org.
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8: Maybe the Gulf Stream doesn't stop. What does that mean for extreme climate change in Europe? Dr. Alice Carter-Champion from Royal Holloway finds surprising deep past stories with news for today. When permafrost thaws, natural systems could release more greenhouse gases than humans do. Not much you can do at that point. From Institut Pierre-Simon Laplace in France, Dr. Philippe Sieyès returns with worrying new science. First, planet Earth is frantically waving hands about climate change. Overheated Western Europe, unheard-of June wildfires on Greenland, Antarctica above freezing even in the dark of winter. This is wrong. It should not be happening. Here is the quick news. Yet another punishing heat wave struck Europe last week in June. France closed hundreds of schools and canceled public events. Paris soared above 40 degrees C, over 104 Fahrenheit, for the first time ever in June. The heat turned into extreme weather in Germany, big storms. Spain reached 45 degrees C, 113, with dust pollution from the Sahara in the south. A new report from Alliance Trade warns such extreme heat drags the European economy. Productivity could fall as much as 7% in some EU countries. Climate change costs the economy big time, too. Then there's both poles. They're melting. In the dark winter of Antarctica now, when it should be cold, almost like outer space, we have a weird winter heat wave. In some places, temperatures are 36 degrees Fahrenheit above normal for June. That is 20 degrees C hotter. According to Business Today, the Antarctic Peninsula recorded daily highs above freezing during that coldest, darkest stretch of the year. Glaciers on King George Island are thawing, and they should not be. Even Antarctica can't freeze these days. Meanwhile, U.S. representatives tried to erase the words climate change at a big Antarctic meeting. They call it specific environment change instead. France expressed it had strong concern about the gradual disappearance of references to climate change in the work of the Committee for Environmental Protection. At the other end of the world, Greenland is warmer than ever, plus a recent heat wave. Ice loss in Greenland is massive, up to 17 times faster than normal. After its warmest January on record, Greenland is now dealing with something new, wildfires. According to Carl Brick Zinglerson, head of the Department of Environment and Minerals, there are no traces of vegetation fires in Greenland before 2008. This is new. Greenland has wildfires, and they're starting earlier. In America, there's a battle of extremes. One heat wave follows another with ugly storms, tornadoes, hail, the works in between. The brilliant Emily Aitken reports, America is set up for fire like a tinderbox. In her Substack newsletter, Heated, Emily finds government reporting, already this year, 33,349 fires have already burned through more than 2.6 million acres, a little over 4,000 square miles. That is about 63% higher than the 10-year average for this point in the year, end quote from Emily. The federal government declared a national preparedness level 3, not usually seen in June. It's better in July or August. Down in the south, it's been killer heat from Texas to Florida. In Tropical Storm Arthur and its aftermath, Louisiana broke its all-time record for 24-hour rainfall. It was 22 inches, 55 centimeters in 24 hours. This one went over 2 feet of rain, basically in a day and a night. Lots of flooding, people dying. It was dangerously hot in South Texas, of course, up to 120 degrees Fahrenheit, 49°C. Florida meteorologist Jeff Berardelli says it's not just unbearably hot there now. It's way hotter than it used to be in Florida. He checked records and says, quote, "There's been a huge increase in extreme heat across Florida. Look closely. In the 1950s, Florida averaged 20 to 30 days a year with a heat index of 100 degrees Fahrenheit or above. Now that number is 2, 3, and even 4 times higher due to hotter, more extreme weather. It is not coincidence. It is climate change," says Jeff Berardelli. "Decades ago, I lived near Tampa without AC. Don't try that now." According to Berardelli's graph, in the 1950s, Tampa had 20 days with a heat index of 100 degrees Fahrenheit or above. Now it's 80 days. Miami had 15 days over 100 heat index in the 50s. Now it's 5 times more, 70 days of unbearable weather. It is cooking in Florida right now. No wonder wildfires and extreme precipitation are on the rise there, so it's not just sea level for Floridians. So this planet is extremely hot in all the wrong places. This is before El Nino adds its burst of Pacific Ocean heat. Don't look away from climate news this summer. This is going to be one hell of a time in the Northern Hemisphere. I'm Alex. I'm focused and determined. 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
8: Scientists in Europe warn us about a big change in the ocean. The impacts would be beyond our experience. The warming North Atlantic current could shift, leaving a patch of awful cold in a rapidly warming world. It sounds strange. Could it happen? Well, it already did, and we just learned more about that abrupt climate transition long ago. The results are shocking, not what you expect. Dr. Alice Carter Champion was part of the team publishing June 11th in Nature Communications. At Royal Holloway, University of London, Alice is a researcher into the deep past of the ocean. She is a time detective, collecting clues from the bottom of lakes and the sea. We reached her at a workshop in Bulgaria. Alice Carter Champion, a warm welcome to Radio EcoShock.
10: Hi, great to be on here. Thanks.
8: Yeah, well, let's set the stage. Global ice sheets reached their greatest extent around 26,000 to 19,000 years ago. And this new study begins at the Holocene as it was approaching around 13,000 years ago. What was the climate like at that time, around 13,000 years?
10: So we actually had a warm period not too dissimilar from the earlier stages of the Holocene, from around 14,700 years ago until this transition back into near-glacial-like conditions. So you might have seen temperatures that were not too dissimilar to kind of the pre-industrial or maybe a little colder, but you would have also seen much more open vegetation and kind of earlier succession and maybe a landscape that was a little less stable, particularly across, Northwest Europe and America when it wasn't covered by the Laurentide Ice Sheet, which was a massive complex of ice that covered much of Atlantic Canada and northern USA.
8: Yes, everything seemed heading for a warmer time we called the Holocene. But around 12,900 years ago, there was an abrupt, severe cooling in the Northern Hemisphere lasting about 1,200 years. What happened to the British Isles during this excursion called the Younger Dryas, and why is it called that?
10: Yeah, it was a pretty stark conditions, to be honest. Our reconstructions, well, not from this study, but more generally, suggest that particularly in the Western Highlands of Scotland and high areas in the Lake District and parts of Wales in the UK at least, small ice glaciers and ice margins expanded again. And you saw conditions maybe up to 8 degrees colder with permafrost covering quite a lot of Northern Europe. So it was pretty chilly.
8: 1,200 years is a relatively short time to be talking about in geology. How do we know this really happened?
10: We have to use records beyond the historical kind of evidence that we have. So there's no textbooks or archival material that we can use. But instead of searching back through the pages, we can look at sediment records. So with the idea that below the surface we have in lakes and particularly within the ocean, we can start to see that further back, kind of deeper that you go, you reach further back in time. And so you can extract proxies for climatic changes. For example, if you're thinking in a lake setting, you can get tiny grains of pollen that record and are kind of produced from trees. And from those pollen grains, we can infer vegetation changes. You can extract quantitative, pretty robust temperature reconstructions from small fossil midges, little non-biting midges. They're called chironomids. And they're very strongly dependent on what the air temperature or the surface water temperature was in a particular lake. So we can use a range of different proxies for climate change in place of using archival material. In the ocean, there are similar proxies, although slightly different. So the study that we published in earlier this month used small microfossils. So they're about the size of a grain of sand. They're called foraminifera. They're not particularly complicated beasties. They look a little bit like popcorn, the ones that live in the surface ocean. But what these foraminifera can tell us is what the temperature and salinity of the ambient water around them was at different points in time. So by looking at a 1 centimeter or half a centimeter going down a sediment core, a mud core, from below the sea floor, we can reconstruct what both the surface temperatures were doing. So some of these foraminifera like particularly cold conditions, whereas some of them are more associated with more tropical waters. And again, just above the bottom of the sea floor, you also get these foraminifera, different species obviously, that also can record temperature and salinity and kind of the water mass characteristics. So from looking at these and the geochemistry of these foraminifera, we can start to build up a picture at specific locations of what was happening in the North Atlantic during this time period of abrupt cooling. It's only through kind of adding these observations or paleo observations at specific points across both the North Atlantic, but also in North America, in Europe, that we can begin to build up this picture of what climate was doing and how quickly it changed.
8: And here we come to an astounding surprise. Contrary to what we thought, the big Gulf Stream did not stop during that severe pullback?
10: No, not at all. So we were expecting to see cooling at the onset of this cold period. However, and in line with what quite a lot of climate models have predicted, we actually see through these foraminifera and the chemistry of their shells, we can see that there was actually a warming of this north offshore Canada region. So the Gulf Stream, instead of substantially weakening and kind of limiting its northward extent, extends further northward onto the kind of closer to the coast. And this is something that we saw both at the onset of the Younger Dryas period, but is also something that we're seeing today. So you can look at kind of changes relative to the global mean or kind of the mean ocean change. And you can see both this warming of the Gulf Stream region close to Atlantic Canada and Newfoundland and Nova Scotia. But you also see this cold blob, so this cooling south of Greenland that's really, really stark and has caught the attention of quite a lot of scientists and the public.
8: And key to what you just said, you could measure sort of surface temperatures long ago from those little creatures and right down near the bottom. Can you tell us what your team thinks happened? Tell us about the layers of what goes on in the oceans in those past times.
10: Yeah, I think that's one of the kind of key points from our study is that we think of that bring us our warm conditions kind of to Northwest Europe is it's often thought of as kind of conveyor belt, quite a simple treadmill-like structure. But actually, by looking at both the surface ocean and deep ocean at our very sensitive location in the Northwest Atlantic, we're able to see that actually it may not be a simple treadmill that we're reconstructing and that is responsible for this warming and cooling that we see, but actually something that's a little bit more like a seesaw or a cross trainer. So at the onset of the stadial, the Younger Dryas, we see this cooling and this reduction in deep water formation. So that bit kind of as you go over the treadmill down into the bottom, that's the key location where kind of the driver of this treadmill. And we think that weakened in the Nordic seas because of massive amounts of freshwater input from the ice sheets that were kind of surrounding it, you know, from Norway and maybe even from the Arctic via, you know, from the North American ice sheet via the Arctic. And what that did is within a human lifespan, within about 50 years, 50, 60 years, that triggered this northward shift in the surface current in the Gulf Stream. But actually, then within a couple of decades, so within 86 years from the beginning of this shift, we see a compensation almost from a different region of deep water formation. So that kind of engine part of the treadmill, actually, maybe it's not that it was just the importance of the overflow, that deep water forming in the Nordic seas, but there may have been some kind of compensation from subpolar deep water forming, either in the Labrador Sea or in the subpolar region, so south of Iceland. And that's really important to think about because it means in the deep ocean, maybe we're not just going to be seeing one simple switch or sliding scale, but actually it's much more complicated than we've previously thought. And the same in the kind of surface ocean. If we're looking at the northward extension of the Gulf Stream, then that means that particularly around Nova Scotia and Atlantic Canada, we're going to see really, really substantial warming, which has pretty big consequences that we're already seeing for marine ecosystems, you know, species range changes, collapse of certain colder tolerant species and a change in the oxygenation of the waters, all which can have really severe consequences for us kind of in the upcoming century. But then on the flip side, if we've got cooler conditions further north, south of Greenland, we're going to start to see these big gradients in sea surface temperature, which is kind of associated or is thought to be associated with more unstable conditions in the atmospheric system. So I'm not an expert in the atmosphere, but we know that if we see changes in the configuration of AMOC, of this overturning circulation, then we can expect to see perhaps more extreme conditions in Northwest Europe. So an increase in heat waves or colder winters or more stormy conditions. So it's really, really crucial to think of the ocean not just as a simple sliding scale of on or off, but as this nuanced and interconnected picture where you have both surface conditions that are responding to the deep ocean on timescales that are infinitely relevant for humanity.
8: Well, that sounds pretty bad, but beyond that too, if we were believing the Gulf Stream must have stopped, then maybe experts have been looking in the wrong places. What do you think?
10: I think it's important to think about the Gulf Stream as just one current in a whole interconnected system of this overturning circulation that I was just talking about. And I think while we haven't got all of the answers in this kind of one particular study, but we can start to see that the patterns that we're reconstructing and inferring match very well with what we predict from physical kind of oceanographic and climate models. So these results fit in pretty well to what we understand about the physics of the ocean.
8: And you mentioned the time lag and between undersea changes and the great cooling, and it was within a lifetime of 30 to 80 years. Is it possible the Gulf Stream, or AMOC, as you say, could have already begun to change, but we might not know it until 50 years later, say?
10: Without wanting to be too alarmist, I think AMOC is already changing. If you look at observational records, which only cover, you know, the last 22 years, we can start to see that there is some weakening, whether that would mean collapse. I mean, to be clear, this study does not reconstruct a collapse of AMOC, and the results instead just suggest that even with a reconfiguration of the currents rather than a weakening, you can still get pretty big regional changes. So perhaps instead of thinking in kind of absolutes, we need to be thinking and trying to work out whether the changes that we're already seeing, so we're already seeing the cold blob, this cold period, this cold region around south of Greenland, and we're already seeing warmer conditions where the Gulf Stream would be extending or did extend during the Younger Dryas. And so it's important to try and cut down our carbon emissions as much as possible, because fundamentally we are seeing some changes that were associated with a reconfiguration of the overturning circulation, like in the Younger Dryas. How that may change in the future, that's one of the things that it's so crucial to try and understand better. And I think by looking at the nuances of these surface conditions and how they relate to changes in the configuration of the deep circulation, and testing the changes that we can see empirically in the paleo record with climate models, is the kind of crucial next step to be able to better understand whether we're approaching a tipping point or are kind of what the point of no return may be.
8: And we've been talking about a severe cold period that could cover northern Europe if the ocean changes, even as the rest of the world overheats. But what about the eastern seaboard of North America, like New England and Canada's maritime provinces? What happened then, like almost 13,000 years ago, and what could happen if the Gulf Stream changes this century?
10: Well, I think from what we can see, at least in the northern extension region, so around Nova Scotia, we can see warming in the surface ocean conditions observationally, and we can also see that during the Younger Dryas period at this kind of onset of the cold period. But the conditions were very different in the northern seaboard of Eastern America, because there was still a substantial ice sheet that covered quite a lot of that northern region. And so this would have really, really depressed the temperatures and made them much colder. So I think that's also an important point to kind of highlight. While it's really crucial to look at the past kind of beyond the observational record to better understand how these periods of abrupt climate change have kind of played out and what the sequence of events has been. It's also important to remember that they're not a perfect likeness to the conditions that we see nowadays. So whether it be the massive ice sheet that covered much of, you know, Atlantic Canada and some of North America, or the big ice sheet that covered much of Norway and Sweden and Finland, or the sea level change. So sea levels were tens of meters lower than we're expecting, or that we're seeing nowadays and that we may be expecting in the future. So I suspect that I'm not an expert on kind of what's going to be happening in the future in the northeastern seaboard, but I think it's important to remember that we're in a very different situation now because of the carbon dioxide emissions and the rate and magnitude of heating that we're seeing kind of globally, but particularly in the high northern latitudes, that actually it's not as simple as what happened in the Younger Dryas is going to happen again. So I would be surprised. I don't think it's likely that there's going to be this substantial cooling like we saw in the Younger Dryas in northwestern Europe, but we might see more unstable conditions. And in the same way, it's unlikely that there might be a reconfiguration of the AMOC because of say meltwater conditions in the seas around Norway, but instead, because the seas have warmed so much and the atmosphere has warmed so much, that also can kind of limit or reduce the amount of water that can sink down in that treadmill, that engine part of the treadmill. So we still may see weakening or reconfiguration of the overturning circulation, but it's not necessarily going to be via exactly the same mechanism as we saw in the Younger Dryas, because the conditions are different at the start.
8: The year 2015 was the hottest on record to that point. A map of ocean temperatures showed a lot of bright red warming patches around the world, but as you mentioned, there was a strange blue cold blob hovering in the Atlantic below Greenland, and this year that deeper ocean cooling spread as far west as Canada's Labrador Sea. Could you tell us more about how this could be part of the puzzle of the AMOC change?
10: Yeah, so I think that's one of the kind of critical contributions of our studies is because we're seeing this cold condition that it existed and we reconstruct kind of via other records at the onset of the Younger Dryas because we've got kind of meltwater coming from the ice sheets. Okay, maybe, you know, in the Younger Dryas period, it was from the Laurentide ice sheet across North America, and maybe today it's more coming out of Greenland meltwater or sea ice melting. But we have cold conditions kind of in this south of Greenland and Labrador Sea region, whereas our northward shift of the Gulf Stream that we can reconstruct from the Younger Dryas matches pretty well to this warming conditions that we see in observational records, and we can also see kind of in marine ecosystem responses. So I think what we may be seeing much more in the future is this complex surface temperature pattern that is particularly nuanced and is not just a simple cooling or warming.

0: heat waves, and then we've had loads of rain, and we've had quite extreme conditions in the UK. And I think that's kind of more of the same to be expected, because we're seeing these complicated temperature patterns in the ocean that will then result in more complicated atmospheric patterns.
1: That, I think, is a profound point. I'm going to be looking into that further. Now, the movie The Day After Tomorrow showed massive cold invading in just weeks. Scotland and New York froze over before governments could react. In real life, though, if this ocean change develops, what would you think could happen in the UK?
0: Oh, good question. The Day After Tomorrow is one of my absolute favourite films for its inspiration from the Younger Dryas interval. But I think it's really important to make it clear that we're not expecting temperature changes on that magnitude or at that kind of pace. It was beautiful dramatization, but a dramatization nonetheless. I think we'll see patterns of instability with increasing changes in the configuration of the circulation system. As I mentioned before, models suggest that with a change in the overturning circulation, we might be expecting more heat waves, we might be expecting more extreme storminess, and kind of intervals of increased rainfall, which would then mean potentially kind of flooding concerns. If I had to summarize it in just a few words, an unstable future.
1: On June 14th, the UK's Guardian newspaper, three top ocean scientists reported programs that monitor the strength of the North Atlantic currents are at risk of being defunded, especially in the United States. The European Open Eye initiative sounds promising, but that doesn't really become functional until about 2035. Are we going blind to this existential danger for the UK and Northern Europe?
0: I must admit, I was really disheartened to see the news that these initiatives, particularly the Ocean Observatories initiative, was being potentially at risk of, as you say, being defunded. And I think it really is crucial to try and understand and observe and monitor, particularly at the highest resolution. So for the Ocean Observatories initiative, this was only set up in 2015, but the depth, breadth of information has been absolutely fantastic. And I think there is a real risk that we are going to be losing a vital element, like you say, our eyes. I'm really profoundly worried what will happen in the future if we don't have oversight on how our ocean system may be changing and is changing, particularly because we can show and we can see how complex the surface temperature patterns and the deep circulation is. It's really, really crucial to get as much information of what's happening in real time as possible, so that we can best begin to forecast and understand any potential approaching tipping points.
1: We have been discussing the new paper, Coordinated Shifts in Deep Water Formation and Gulf Stream Migration During Abrupt Climate Changes. So after publication, it's always on to something more. What are you working on these days, Alice?
0: Oh, great question. I like lots of different elements of reconstructing past changes. I just started a fellowship with the Leverhulme Trust that's looking at reconstructing shifts and the opening and closing of the Bering Strait through flow, again in the past, and how that may impact our understanding of overturning circulations. So I'm going to be sticking around the North Atlantic region with my sediment cores and using my favourite foraminifera.
1: From Royal Holloway, University of London, we've been speaking with expert paleo-oceanographer Alice Carter-Champion. Find links to the science and more notes to follow up in my weekly show blog at ecoshock.org. Alice, thank you for sharing time with our listeners.
0: Thanks, it's been great fun.
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1: About 15% of all land in the Northern Hemisphere is frozen year-round. But in the distant past, all that was covered.

0: with green life, and that old carbon is stored in the deep freeze, waiting for warmer days to release it. When permafrost thaws, natural systems might release more greenhouse gases than humans do. Is that mechanism already at work? We have new science with more answers. Dr. Philippe Sies is Associate Director of the Laboratory of Sciences of Climate and Environment at Institut Pierre-Simon Laplace, a top-level research institute west of Versailles. Dr. Sies is a physicist specializing in the global carbon cycle and climate change. From France, Philippe Sies, welcome back to Radio EcoShock.
1: Hello, nice to see you again.
0: Good. Well, just before we get to the permafrost, here we go into a strong El Niño year, expected to drive more record heat later this year. You and I talked in 2024 about a study suggesting natural recapture of CO2 by land plants collapsed during record heat. Should we expect another bump in climate change during El Niño simply because overheated plants can't capture as much of our carbon pollution?
1: We do expect that every El Niño comes with a weakening or collapse of the absorption of carbon dioxide by the vegetation in the tropics. And we believe that the same thing may happen in a few months because the El Niño, which is forecasted by the global weather and climate systems, seems to be a very strong one. And the stronger is the El Niño, the drier is the climate over the rainforest and tropical continents, and we do expect indeed a very bad year again for carbon dioxide uptake by the vegetation and the soils.
0: Well, thank you. Let's get to our more recent work. Why is it important to know when permafrost thaw will ramp up?
1: Well, you know, there is a huge amount of carbon which is frozen below the ground surface, essentially in northern Canada, Alaska, and Russia, in Siberia. We are talking about a huge amount of carbon, typically more than 2,000 billion tons of carbon. This is about three times the amount of CO2 which is in the atmosphere. So we also know that the climate of the Arctic is warming very rapidly, much faster than the global climate. So in response to this fast and large Arctic warming, even if a small fraction of this frozen carbon gets to be destabilized and released as CO2, that will be a massive amount going to the atmosphere and contributing to amplify the future warming.
0: Yes, until recently, a lot of experts and the models treated the Arctic landmass as a helpful carbon sink for the rest of this century. You are co-author of a new EGU paper titled Net Release of CO2 from Thawing Permafrost Soil Carbon, predicted to occur earlier in this century. What is the new view of when permafrost becomes an important driver of more climate change?
1: Well, the conventional view is that as the climate warms in the Arctic, it's beneficial for plants because they have a longer time to grow and to take carbon and to put it in the soil. So all the conventional climate models that have an imperfect description of permafrost carbon predicted that the continuous growth of plants was basically beating or offsetting the small release of frozen carbon by thawing. We found something different, because for the first time, we accounted for a lot of frozen carbon, which is deep. We're talking about carbon, which is buried deeper than 1 or even 3 meters. And when we account for this old, deep carbon, we found that it's quite vulnerable to warming, and it could release more CO2 than previously thought. And this is the reason why, instead of behaving like a continuous carbon sink in the future, according to our model predictions, we see that the sink will continue until the middle of the century and might reverse to a source because of the very strong effect of the CO2 which is released by the deep carbon that was previously frozen.
0: Philippe, what are the mechanics of permafrost thaw? Is it a shorter snow season, more rain than snow, or just the raw power of heat under the sun? What makes it happen?
1: Permafrost is basically ice maintaining the soil in a kind of cohesive way with the carbon prisoner of the salt ice. And permafrost can thaw just because the air temperature in summer becomes warmer and warmer, and the 0 degree line penetrates deeper and deeper in the soil. Like maybe 50 years ago, if you go to northern Canada, the ice could be found in summer at 20 centimeter depth, and now you will find it maybe at 30 or 40 centimeter. And in addition to that, you have also some abrupt collapse of permafrost, which is observed locally. This phenomenon is called thermokarst. Thermokarst is a massive collapse of ice. In some of the permafrost soil, you have really a lot of ice. Like, we're talking about 20 to 30% of ice. So in a single warm summer, all this ice can disappear if the temperature gets above the 0 degree line and doesn't come back. And what was previously frozen basically becomes mud. And this mud will release a lot of CO2 and also methane. So you have two processes. You have gradual warming and, you know, decomposition of this previously frozen carbon. And you have also abrupt changes. All the models we have today, they do the gradual part, and they don't know how to do the abrupt changes.
0: And as you say, the new work dives into ancient carbon deeper below the shallow active layer that most scientists were looking at. How old is this carbon, and why is it becoming a factor sooner than we thought?
1: Well, this carbon is mainly of two types. In northern Alaska and in vast regions of northeast Siberia, this carbon is about 20,000 years old. It was formed during the mammoth time. It's called mammoth steppe. So you had some good grassland with a lot of herbivores grazing and a lot of dust also depositing on the soil. And over time, this has created those incredible deposits, which are relatively rich in carbon, which are called Yedoma. So Yedoma is very thick. You can find Yedoma more than 100 meters of thickness, and it contains carbon. This carbon was formed during the Ice Age, during the time of the mammoth. The second big pool of deep carbon is peatland. You have a lot of peatland in Canada, a lot of peatland in Siberia, and peatland are accumulators. Every year you have a little layer of mosses or grass that die and sediment, and basically a peat is a pile of organic carbon that is frozen at depth, and peat carbon can also be very deep. Some peats are more than, you know, several meters in thickness. And again, when the temperature gets to a deeper, the 0 degree temperature gets to deeper depths, this peat carbon can be released. And peat is a pure carbon. It's 90% of carbon that you find in the peat. It's really plant material.
0: We might assume that permafrost thaw is mainly a summer thing, so we get seasonal waves of new greenhouse gases and then a freeze-up. But is that true? Do permafrost lands continue to emit warming gases in autumn and maybe even in winter, too?
1: That's a very good question, and the research community is asking itself this question. We don't have a full answer to that. But the idea is that soils have a very strong thermic inertia. So if you have a warm summer, there will be like a tongue of warm temperature going deep into the soil. And then when the soil freezes from the top, because the winter or the autumn is coming, the soil can remain unfrozen during part of the winter because it's still warm at depth from the previous summer. And if you have snow, snow is a very good insulator. It's like a blanket. So indeed, when you have warming in summer, this warm temperature in the deep soil can extend during part of the winter before everything freezes. So indeed, the legacy of summer warming on autumn and possibly winter emission is quite an important phenomenon that explains why carbon could be released even during the non-growing season by permafrost soils.
0: How do permafrost thaw assumptions in climate models compare to hard data collected in the field?
1: Well, unfortunately, the climate models or the Earth system models, which are used for predicting future temperature and CO2, out of 11 climate models that were used by the previous IPCC report, there is only one of them that has a description of permafrost carbon. All the others, they have frozen soil, but they don't consider the carbon, which is prisoner of this frozen soil, only one. And this model, which is the only one that is having permafrost carbon, did not have deep carbon. It did not have any Yedoma, did not have any peat. So this model underestimated the release of CO2 when the climate will warm in the Arctic because it didn't have enough carbon to lose. With our new model, where we recreate or reconstruct the history of old carbon, and we can simulate the presence of carbon deep in the soil, we found, of course, that there was more to lose. And the other bad news is that this carbon frozen is not something which is difficult to decompose for microbes. It's really something fresh that was put in the refrigerator, and when you open the refrigerator, the microbes, they just jump on it, and they can decompose it very quickly. So it's very labile, and it's very basically tasty for microbes, for them to decompose it rapidly.
0: A number of papers in the last couple of years warned the Arctic sink grabbing carbon from the air is becoming a source instead. In January 2025, scientists from the Woodwell Climate Research Center found more than one-third of Arctic boreal region is now a source of more carbon into the air. What do you think about the sink-to-source transition?
1: That's also a good question, because from the observation that we have in the Arctic, this paper in 2025 found that indeed already today the climate in the Arctic has warmed by about 4 degrees, so it's very high warming. About one-third of the Arctic land is already emitting CO2. And when you compare this observation today with what is predicted by climate models, they still consider that, you know, the Arctic is green and is taking up carbon everywhere, which means that the model are clearly missing some carbon loss processes, which we observe already today. And if they are underestimating the vulnerability of permafrost carbon today, it's very likely that they also underestimate what will happen in the future when the climate will warm even more.
0: Here's another factor. On Radio EcoShock, we cover increasing super wildfires, especially in the far north, like Canada's record-smashing burn in 2024. A 2025 study led by the University of Alberta found burned permafrost peatlands release carbon for years after wildfires. So it's a complex picture where extreme northern heat pushes wildfires that expose more permafrost land. Did your study factor in wildfire damage?
1: Unfortunately not. Our study just looked at peat and Yedoma, but we did not have any description of wildfires which are currently moving far north in the Arctic. And indeed, wildfires, not only do they burn soil down to relatively significant depth in case of peat burning, but as you explained, they also prevent ice to come back. So there is a salt permafrost for sometimes 10, sometimes 20, sometimes 30 years after a fire. So indeed, the occurrence of fire is not only releasing CO2 immediately, like what we saw during the extreme fires in the Canadian summer in 2023, but they cause also a legacy for the future by continuing to let salt soil emit CO2 after fire. And this process was not included in our study, but we did have another study that was published earlier, I think in January this year, where for the first time, we estimated the emissions of peatland fire in northeast Siberia. It's a region where there is a lot of peat. And we found that because of the very strong warming of the last 5 years, storm tracks, lightnings, move very far north. Before, there was no storm in the Arctic, and now you have a lot of summer storms that are creating lightnings. When lightnings are reaching the ground, they create fires. And we found that in this region covered by peatland, in eastern Siberia, over the last 10 years, peatland fires have represented more than 20% of the total CO2 emission from fires. So they are extremely important. I think there is also work in progress showing that, indeed, during the Canadian fires of 2023, it was not only the trees that burnt, but there was also a lot of soil burning, and many peats have been burning, and that explains why the emission from wildfires in Canada during summer 23 has been so high. It's not only because biomass has been lost and trees have burned, but also soils and peat soils have been burned.
0: Yes, that's what fire experts are telling me as well. You mentioned Russia. Are they doing a lot of research in Russia? What have you heard about permafrost there?
1: Well, Russia is the home of permafrost, and unfortunately, with the geopolitical situation, it's not possible anymore for any anybody working in US or Europe to continue to perform research in Russia. So we have lost a lot of precious observations in this very vulnerable region of the world. So I don't think much research is done currently now on the permafrost and the permafrost carbon in Russia, and yet it's the largest source of frozen carbon are in Siberia and in northern Russia, and it's really a pity that we don't have any, you know, observations, at least in the field. We still have satellite measurements, but they don't measure directly carbon fluxes from permafrost to understand what is going on in this important region of the Earth.
0: Can you tell us just a little bit about the lead author of this new paper in Science?
1: The paper of our team that was published last Monday on permafrost is entitled Net Release of CO2 from Thawing Permafrost. And the first author is a postdoc called Yi Qi. She's from China. She's a woman scientist, extremely bright scientist, because she was the first to be able to include the representation of the formation of peat. You know that peat started to grow basically during the Holocene, like over the last 10,000 years. And she also managed to simulate the climate of the mammoth, the climate of the Ice Age, to be able to let her model grow very deep carbon deposit in the Yedoma. And then when she arrives, you know, in like 1800, before the Industrial Revolution, the rise of CO2, she has everything ready in her model to understand how this deep carbon is in place, how vulnerable it is, and how it will respond to the historical and the future warming.
0: So if we go into a guessing game, let's fast forward to 2070, which is just 44 years away, well within the life of many living now. Given what we know so far, what do you think will be happening with the permafrost and the atmosphere then?
1: Well, it seems that the warming in the Arctic is inexorable. It's currently 3 to 4 times faster than the global warming. We are not heading into a strong reduction of carbon dioxide emissions, although we may hope that this will change in the future. So right now, with the stated policies and the lack of mitigation effort, we are probably going to have a global warming of, I would say, 2.5, perhaps 3 degrees, if we don't do anything. That's global. And for the Arctic, it means an Arctic warming of 7, sometimes 8 degrees in some regions. So, you know, it's just physics. If you expose the frozen soil to temperature above zero during a long part of the year, a lot of the permafrost will be gone. And the carbon will be available for microbes to be decomposed. We still have a lot of uncertainty because we don't know if this carbon is fully tasty for the microbes. We think it is tasty, but we don't have too much measurement to confirm that. And also part of this salt carbon might not go to the atmosphere, it might go as dissolved carbon to the rivers and to the ocean. And this lateral export of carbon after it is salt from permafrost soil is something which is still missing in our model. So we have a lot to do to understand all the possible pathways that determine the fate of previously frozen carbon when it becomes salt.
0: You know, most of us are worried about paying bills or about war and politics. We don't wake up wondering how the permafrost is doing today. But this is a big problem, and it's another one that could sink the climate ship. Who is watching over this? What scientific groups or government agencies or NGOs are watching the permafrost thaw?
1: Well, we have satellites that can tell us now, with relatively good precision, the extent of permafrost and how it is changing with time. We had a lot of field stations that were extremely useful, in particular in Russia, but this data collection has almost stopped, so that's a very big problem for the scientific community because you cannot measure everything from space using satellites. So there is no specific organization which is specifically watching permafrost, but of course there are several research groups in Canada, in the US, in Europe, who are studying permafrost. You have several space agencies, in particular the European Space Agency. They have produced very nice maps of permafrost extent, which are very useful for the scientific community. And you have also the International Permafrost Association, which is a group of scientists from different countries, who are trying to share the efforts and data to better understand the permafrost processes, including the changing area of permafrost.
0: nobody is going to throw a big protective tarp over more than 6 million square miles where the permafrost might be, up to 20 million square kilometers in the far north. A few scientists have suggested injecting sulfates above the Arctic to save the remaining sea ice and slow permafrost thaw, maybe. What do you think? Is there anything that humans will be able to do?
1: That's just difficult because, as you said, the region is very big. It's inaccessible, and it's a theater of a lot of phenomena upon which we have very little control as humans, like when the sea ice disappears, the Arctic Ocean becomes darker, it absorbs more energy, and the temperature becomes warmer, and this warmer temperature will reduce further, the permafrost extends. So it seems that in this big natural machine, we don't have a lot of options to intervene and to manage things. You might think, of course, that, changing the climate by geoengineering, but you don't think we don't know all the consequences of this. There have been also some local efforts or tests to try to better manage the snow cover during the permafrost, basically to make the snow a bit thinner so that the cold wave of the winter gets better into the soil. And one way to do that could be by restoring herbivores, because when you have reindeers or herds of animals who are grazing during the winter to survive, they wake the litter in the frozen soil, they disturb the snow, and the snow becomes less of an insulator, and the cold wave of the winter is able to refreeze the soil better. So I'm not saying that this is, a genius idea that will save us from all the permafrost carbon release, but definitely in regions where you have herds of animals, one option could be to manage Arctic landscape by restoring some grazing pressure.
0: So, the bottom line is we have to drastically slash our greenhouse gas emissions because natural systems like permafrost are responding to our warming by adding more warming. What does your new study tell us about projected net CO2 uptake of the northern latitudes and then what the human carbon budget has to be?
1: Well, indeed, our new study is showing, so it's only one single model, and of course more models will have to reproduce and to try to do the same exercise, that instead of being like a safe trap to absorb carbon in the next century, the Arctic land will continue to absorb perhaps until the middle of the century, and then in case of high warming scenario, they will go progressively into reduced uptake, and they will emit carbon to the atmosphere. So we are not prepared to that because all the projections for what we call the remaining carbon budget, basically how much carbon are we safely allowed to emit from human activities in order to overpass a global climate warming of 2 degrees, it will have to be reduced again, because if we know that there is a dangerous mechanism at work in nature which is capable to release CO2, we will have to brake more effectively to further reduce the human-induced emissions. And unfortunately, we're not really taking this road at the moment.
0: And here is what we are really talking about. In 2003, France suffered the most mass heat deaths in modern European history, and heat like the Sahara continues to invade France now and then, even recently. And these hidden changes in the Arctic that we are talking about could make all that worse in coming decades. How worried are you personally, Philippe, about climate change?
1: Well, since I'm the guy doing research on the bad news, I try to protect myself because, of course, everything I find, whether it's, reduction of the forest carbon sink in Europe or very bad years like El Niño year in the tropics or now this permafrost release, are showing that the likelihood of bad news ahead means big sources of CO2 coming from natural systems is very strong. So it's important, of course, to warn the public with that, but it's important also to continue the research in order to be able to really reduce the uncertainty and to better predict what will happen, because as you said, it's extremely important. And honestly, I think it's almost a scandal to see that there are maybe only 10 or 20 research groups who are researching permafrost carbon actively. And because it's so important for humanity to understand if permafrost carbon will become a source or remain stable in the future, it should be a massive investment in research. And unfortunately, it's still not completely the case.
0: As we wrap this up, what are you working on next?
1: Well, I'm working on bad news, as I said. So I'm working a lot on how forests in Europe have been declining carbon sink, despite the fact that they are heavily managed, because you have a lot of attacks of insects and also fires in the summer. So I'm working a lot on how those disturbances, as we call them, are reducing, sometimes quickly and sometimes drastically, the absorption capacity of forests. And we're also working with several colleagues on this peat fire, because nobody knows about peatland fires. There have been like a curiosity with zombie fires, you know, that start in the summer and start again the next winter or the next spring. We believe that peat fires can be also a very important amplification of warming, and there is very, very little data, very, very little research on it. So this is also, I think, a very important new like earth system process that needs to be studied, and so that we can understand what is the risk for the future.
0: Well, I know how important peat fires can be, because in 1997 and 98, the last strong El Nino, the peat fires in Indonesia pushed that country up to be about the third or fourth largest carbon-emitting country in the world. So definitely there's a lot that go on. And we could also look at the peat fires in Russia in 2010, very important there. From Institut Pierre-Simon Laplace, we have been speaking with Dr. Philippe Sieyès, and you can find links to all the science we just talked about in my show blog, Wednesdays at ecoshock.org. Philippe, thank you for sharing your time with us.
1: Thank you very much. Have a good day.
0: I'm Alex Smith for Radio EcoShock. 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
6: 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In today's labor history, on this date in 1941, at the urging of black labor and civil rights leader A. Philip Randolph, President Franklin D. Roosevelt issued an executive order barring discrimination in defense industries. Today's labor quote is from the Taft-Hartley song, sung here by Charlie King. Congress overrode President Harry Truman's veto of the anti-worker Taft-Hartley Act on June 23, 1947.

0: And if they find it... Greetings and salutations. This is Harry Kolatz, Jr., writer and public historian. On the voice of WRWKLP 93.9 FM, coming at you from Midlothian, serving Chesterfield, Henrico, the city of Richmond, Goochland, and Hanover counties. See you on the air.
1: 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This is an important message about Medicare.
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0: This is the Tom Hartman Program.
1: This is the Tom Hartman Program. I, although am Alex Lawson, filling in for Tom. It is Wednesday, June 24th, and I have been going thematically while I've been guest hosting. So today what I want to really dig into is both how understanding our history can help us plot a future that works for all of us, and also how do we make that future that works for all of us and not just the billionaires who seem to be making the present work for just them. How do we accomplish that? And in all of those questions, I think looking at our history is a great place to start, because although imperfect for the entirety of our national life here in the United States of America, there is a dream, a kernel, a vision that is embedded that maybe we've not reached, but is important to understand and gives us a path that we can move forward in the next 250 years, not repeating what we've done, but building on what we've done, building on the successes and leaving the failures in the past. So to dig into some of our history, I've asked one of the best experts in our nation's history to join us. Liz Covart is the host of Ben Franklin's World, the podcast. She is a scholar who has done her PhD research on the creation of this nation. Liz, thank you so much for joining us on the Tom Hartman Program.
2: Thank you so much for having me. I'm looking forward to our discussion.
1: So, Liz, you heard the intro there. I'm trying to get you to answer, what do we do? Where do we go from here? As MLK put it, where do we go from here? But really, I'd love to just talk about where have we been? So can you just tell me about your research and why turning your research into a public space like a podcast is so important?
2: Yeah, so I'm a historian of early America. I actually am a political and cultural historian of the Revolution, and I looked at how the people of Albany, New York became first British, then American people in early America. And really, I think this all goes back to my upbringing in New Hampshire, the first in the nation primary, where I think as a youth, even, I saw the polarization of our country. And so I like to look at communities that are very disparate, but somehow find unity and come together. And I think history is really helpful for that, and really helpful in our own moment to find out what makes Americans Americans and what it is that we can unite us. The downside of my answer to this question is that 9 times out of 10, it really does seem to be war that brings us together. You know, especially if you look at the divisive times of the New Deal, it's World War II. If you look at the divisive times before the Civil War, it's a Civil War and then Reconstruction that starts to heal the nation and bring it back together. And it was the Revolution, and after the Revolution that brought people together as well. And even those first historians after the Revolution, they're using history, our early American history, as a way to bring the American people together. So history, I think, can be a unifying force as much as it can be also a divisive force.
1: So something that I spoke about yesterday at length, the theme yesterday was solidarity. And so it doesn't scare me that through adversity, solidarity grows. It is often the case. We hate war. War is bad. I pray for peace today and every day, and also recognize that the forces of war, the war pigs, the forces of greed, they're there. And pretending that there is a perfect history where everything was great is not useful. I also try to get people to understand and realize that there has been a movement for justice the entire time. So even before the creation of the United States, which, you know, codified chattel slavery, a great sin in the founding documents, there was an abolition movement that was massively powerful that did not win the day that time, but just kept growing. And so we're always standing on the shoulder and work of people who've come before us. Adversity right now feels like insurmountable, but remembering we don't have to do everything ourselves. We can build on what's come before. So tell me a little bit about why Ben Franklin's world. What is it about Ben Franklin that you think is so clarifying for our identity?
2: Sure. Well, the podcast is named Ben Franklin's World because he lived near the entirety of the 18th century. He was born in 1706, died in 1790 or 1791, and he was interested in everything. So I figured there was all topics were on the floor for covering it on the podcast, which I really like. But the more I've gotten to know Franklin, through reading about him and reading his papers, He's a genuine human being. He changed his mind, especially as you were just saying on the slavery topic. He owned enslaved people. When a couple of them ran away from him in England, he did not seek them out. And then he became a proponent of the Pennsylvania Anti-Slavery Society. So he is a founder who changed his mind on that topic. But I think with Franklin, we can really see someone who was born really into nothing. He was the eighth son of a Puritan silk. His father was a silk dyer before he was a candle maker. But as you can imagine, in colonial Boston, there isn't a large call for silk dyers. So he does go into soap and candle making, which is, you know, if we look at the scale of trades, it's kind of near the bottom, because you require some chemistry, but not a lot of skill. And Franklin read widely. You know, his Puritans were literate. His household was very religious. So he read a lot of religious tracts growing up. And quite famously, his parents put him in school, but had to take him out of school because they couldn't afford to keep him in school. So if we think about college tuition today, it was grammar school tuition back then. But Franklin, he ends up becoming a printer. He apprentices under his brother. He opens his own print shop. He takes his own opportunities. And if you read his autobiography, he gives himself quite a lot of praise for being a hard worker. But the truth of the matter is, he was a bit of a business genius in this area, and he was able to retire from working at the age of 42 and then devote his life to science and to politics and diplomacy. So Franklin really gives us an encapsulation of different levels of society, how it changed throughout the 18th century, what it was like to live through the American Revolution, and even the Civil War aspect of the Revolution, because he quite famously had a differing of opinion with his son William. They were best friends while William was growing up, and then after the Revolution, Franklin refused to talk to him because William remained a loyalist. And Franklin, of course, was a steadfast revolutionary. So it's through Franklin's eyes we can see quite a bit, and that's what I like about him.
1: So what do you think Ben Franklin's grade for the first 250 years of the American experiment would be?
2: You know, Franklin would be the first to admit that he wasn't a perfect person. And I don't expect any of the founders didn't expect hills and valleys in periods of decline and periods of growth in the nation's history. I think he would be surprised at how lax we've become as a people in fighting for our democracy and in trying to sustain institutions that are there to, you know, speak for us as the people. We've kind of abdicated our responsibility and our voice in a lot of ways. And I think Franklin, you know, when he famously replied to Elizabeth Willing Powell's question about what kind of government do we have after the Constitutional Convention, he came out and he said, a democracy if we can keep it. And I think he'd be looking at this quote now, you know, saying, okay, it's a democracy, but what are we doing to keep it?
1: Liz, I think that that is a really important quote to end on here, because that is how we plot the next 250 years as we work together to keep the democracy, to revitalize the democracy, recognizing peaks and valleys, recognizing the imperfection of everything. And that includes the United States of America. But the democratic ideals that Ben Franklin fought for are worth keeping. Joining us on the Tom Hartman program, I'm Alex Lawson. We'll be right back after this quick break.
2: Bye-bye.
0: You're listening to Tom Hartman.

Welcome to Tom Hartmann University Book Club. We're reading today from What Would Jefferson Do? A Return to Democracy. I'm on page 109. The title of the chapter is Myths About Democracy in America. Myth. Left to themselves, people would drain the treasury. Reality. They haven't. To the contrary, conservative administrations have. Conservatives are aggressively promoting the idea that democracy is doomed and should be replaced by an aristocracy of large corporations who already largely control the Republican Party because, they say, people are fundamentally lazy and will drain the treasury, simply voting themselves unlimited welfare benefits. This is a slur that is particularly directed against people of color by conservatives in the United States. This myth is especially ironic since the irresponsible fiscal policies of conservative presidents Reagan, George H.W., and George W. Bush mostly created today's budget deficits. Numerous conservative websites promote this myth by quoting Alexander Fraser Tytler, 1747 to 1813, a politician and historian, who allegedly wrote in 1776, quote, "A democracy cannot exist as a permanent form of government. It can only exist until the voters discover that they can vote themselves largesse from the public treasury. From that moment on, the majority always votes for the candidates, promising the most benefits from the public treasury, with the result that a democracy always collapses over loose fiscal policy, always followed by a dictatorship. The average age of the world's greatest civilizations has been 200 years. End of quote. Given that the USA is over 200 years old, that's a rather scary quote. The problem is that Lord Tytler had his facts wrong. At the time he wrote the statement, if he did, Bartlesby simply lists it as unverified, only one democracy had existed for more than a few decades, Athens. And its end had nothing whatsoever to do with people voting themselves benefits from the public treasury. In 1776, when the quote was supposedly written, the world's second democracy was just being birthed and wouldn't take full form for another decade, so it seems on its face nonsensical. Similarly, Tytler's description of the way nations with representative governments would fail is accurate only if you're counting those democracies that are corrupted by the wealthy and powerful to the point that they've become sham democracies and, in fact, have become feudal aristocracies where the feudal lords are the wealthy individuals or the powerful corporations. History and the experience of the world's mature democracy shows us clearly when a majority of people participate in democracy, even simply by voting for the representatives, they don't vote to steal the wealth of the nation from themselves. Another myth, liberal democratic policies are socialism. The reality, democracy has nothing to do with collective ownership. Conservative commentators love to roll out this myth when people in a democratic society agree to tax themselves in order to provide for the common good. In fact, the Merriam-Webster Dictionary defines socialism as any of various economic and political theories advocating collective or governmental ownership and administration of the means of production and distribution of goods, a system of society or group living in which there is no private property, b, a system of condition of society which the stages of production are owned and controlled by the state. So then it goes back to the book. No rational liberal or progressive in America is suggesting any of these things. Have you heard a conservative complain about our socialist police forces or about our socialist fire departments? Of course not. But they're paid for by taxes, or our socialist roads, or our socialist air traffic control system, or, best of all, our socialist military with its strict rules that the highest paid may not make more than 20 times the salary of the lowest paid, its comprehensive free health care system, and its subsidized housing. Indeed, the military might qualify as the most socialist institution in our government, though I doubt they'd like to be called that by conservatives or anyone else. So why do conservatives incessantly apply this label to programs that don't match the definition? It's because the word has such a negative reputation. Socialist and communist nations have, for the most part, been conspicuous failures, killing tens of millions of dissenters in the process. This is as using the word socialist as in the old Union of Soviet Socialist Republics context. Modern democracy is not collective ownership, but a political system in which the voice of the people is not only heard in government, but is the government. The means of production and distribution of goods and services, except those having to do with the commons, like fire and police, should continue to be privately owned. But just as certainly, we the people must take back ownership of our government. This will remove us from Benito Mussolini's vision of a corporate state and leave us in the radical middle place of a constitutionally limited democratic republic, a modern liberal democracy. Myth. Free markets are nature's way of making the winner fit and strong. It's Darwin. Reality. Darwin's method led to more diversity, not less.
Conservative activists love to complain about the dangers associated with the concentrated power of government. Indeed, anybody who's ever spent time in the Third World, in dictatorships like the old Soviet Union, or in a repressive communist state like modern-day China, and I've worked in all three, understands how dangerous concentrated and unrestrained government power can be. The real problem, however, arises when there are gross inequalities in the size and power of different entities in a culture. This is true whether the giant party is a powerful government, a powerful corporation, or a vastly powerful individual. In any case, ordinary people can find themselves in trouble without a thing they can do about it, no matter how great the injustice. And it goes on from there. The book is What Would Jefferson Do? A Return to Democracy.

0: I'm Alex Lawson, filling in for Tom. I want to get to as many of our phone calls as we can. I want to hear from you. We can talk about anything, but today I want to talk about, I'm focusing on what our past can teach us about what kind of future that we can have. But talking, let's actually stick with that and go to Marty, who's watching on YouTube, calling from Florida. Marty, you're on the line.
1: Okay, good. I'm a senior citizen, and I was involved in the anti-Vietnam movement in the 60s, and even going that far back for pro-Palestinian statehood and rights. I think one of the important lessons we can learn is that actually those of us on the left have been right. We were against the stupid and unnecessary and illegal war in Vietnam, the same for the war in Iraq, the same for a lot of our misadventures in Latin America. We have been right on these issues, and I think it's time that we will save a lot of time and money if we actually do listen to the reasons why the left has focused on what is right, what is just, what is international law, particularly now on Palestine. It's time we hold Israel accountable. The sooner we hold them accountable, the sooner there will be peace in the Middle East. Iran is not the problem. Actually, major part of the problem is what Israel is doing to the Palestinians, what Israel is doing to Lebanon. And so we hope that if we learn from the past, we know what the right directions are. And it's going to be a lot of courage to do it. But my feeling is that let's do what is right for Palestine. Let us do what's right for Iran. Let's do what's right, because ultimately we have to.
0: Marty, thank you so much thank you so much for the call. And I agree, we have to do what is right for the people everywhere. And, you know, and not being flip, but the war pigs are always wrong. You can just look time and time again, focusing on using war as the only tool of foreign policy has led us to a diminished place in the world. When we are doing our best, it's when we're leading through diplomacy. But really when I think American policy just allows an ally, Israel, to do whatever they want, even when it is in violation of international laws, that cannot be a path forward. And so we need to recommit ourselves to a foreign policy based on diplomacy and peace. It's really simple. And domestically, we need to recommit ourselves on policies that are driven by justice for all, for everyone, economic justice, racial justice, environmental justice, gender justice. That is the path forward. And you're right. The left, progressives, we have been correct. And right now you're seeing that, I believe, because for too long, the Democratic Party, which has, you know, is the party on the left in our silly two-party system, has actually hewed more towards a sort of, well, let's be less bad than the Republicans. And that's not what people are looking for. You saw that yesterday in New York, and you're seeing it in election after election in this country, that the path forward is a new path forward that says, yes, we can have nice things. This is the richest country in the history of the world. Not only can we have health care for everyone in this country, you get sick, you get the care that you need. Get rid of the idea of a deductible. Those are made up terms that are just there to enrich the billionaires more. Of course we can have health care for everyone. We can have the best health care for everyone in this country. And just a reminder, how are you going to pay for it? It saves $450 billion a year, Medicare for all. So the question is, how can we afford not to? And the answer is we can't. The only path forward is us coming together, working together on policies that empower the working class and stand against the continued accumulation of wealth and power by the billionaires. But we can do it. And the key is understanding that all power resides with the people. The politicians are lent their power by the people, and it's up to us to take it back when they're not delivering what we are demanding. And we're demanding a country and a world that is governed for the majority of people, for the many, and not for the few. And as imperfect as it has been, that was the guiding principle at the birth of this country, was that it would be a country that is working for the many and not just the few. Obviously, we didn't get there in one. We haven't even gotten there in 250 years, but we have another 250 years ahead of us, and we must start taking into clear focus that that's the only way forward. So I want to go to Pat in Albuquerque, New Mexico, watching on YouTube. Pat, you're on the line.
2: Hi, Alex. Hey, I'm a mid-60s boomer, lifelong Democrat, never voted for a Republican in my life. If I was in Maine, I would. For the first time ever. But so that gives you a little idea of where I'm going. I want to give you a little sense of, since I realize full well that this is absolutely the last radio show that I should listen to, especially my heart doctor would not recommend it because it raises my blood pressure. Every word that comes out of your mouth, right? So, I can't remember, outside of progressives electing Trump twice, I can't remember a worse day. Dan Goldman was ousted yesterday by Smiley, the what is this kid?

0: Which is you, my friend.
1: Got it, Pat.
0: It's you.
1: I am not going to have a two-hour conversation with you because we've got other callers. But thanks for calling in. And I understand that, you know, there are differences of opinion on the future path for this country. And I do think that, you know, say, take Maine. Graham Plattner is doing incredibly well with the people of Maine. That's who he's winning over. And that includes moderates. So Susan Collins, you know, for all of what she says, she's a moderate. She has lied and voted with Trump in all of his deeply unpopular policies that don't work for working people. So I think that, you know, the truth is you can look at like a governor like Abigail Spanberger, who is a moderate, and I don't agree with her on everything. She doesn't agree with me on everything. But we've worked together incredibly well in the past and will in the future as well. And what she fought for is affordable life for the American people. She fought to say, I'm going to take on Trump and challenge him. Those are the people who are winning, people who are saying we can build a better future from where we are right now. And it's guided by really simple things, incredibly popular positions like guaranteeing health care for everyone in this country, expanding Social Security by making the billionaires pay the same rate into Social Security as the rest of us. Not more, just the same rate. Just like a minimum wage worker pays in on all of their income, billionaires should pay in on all of their income as well. That is a moderate position. I've got the polling. Republicans love it. Independents love it. Democrats love it. The only people who don't love it are elites. So I think, you know, we could have a two-hour conversation, not on the radio. And I think we'd find that, you know, we agree on a lot of things. We might disagree on some, but the main one that I'd like to point out is that this is not a left-right situation that we find ourselves in. This is a top-bottom. This is a tiny elite who are looting the country, who are taking our money out of our pockets and putting it into their offshore bank accounts. Phil, KPFK, you are on the air.
2: Alex, real simple. You need to stop working for the big boys and create your own business. Put more mom and pop on the street and on a level that you can afford to place. So Mondavi in New York just did it with the food. He gave them a big building and put alternative food people. So my suggestion, juice bars, fitness centers, bike shops for sure, and get out of your car if you can, and hamburgers, and help more mom and pop. So maybe your listeners can use GoFundMe. The problem is finding the space to put it in. The people that own big apartment buildings need to be just your listeners who don't have to have rent control. Trying to control this monster is pretty tough. So more mom and pop on the street. Simple as that.
1: I couldn't agree more. And I travel around this country a lot. And where I see the healthiest communities are when I look around and every business is a new name that I've never seen before. Mom and pop stores as far as the eye can see. So couldn't agree more with you there. And Phil, thank you for your call. I'm Alex Austin filling in for Tom Hartman. You're listening to the Tom Hartman program, and we'll be right back with more of the show. Give us a call.
3: Good morning. This is the Commonwealth Report, news for the public, not the powerful. You can follow us at commonwealthreport.news. Does the world still trust America? A brand new Pew Research survey of more than 42,000 people across 36 countries lands like a slap. Just 23% say they have confidence in Donald Trump's leadership of world affairs. The bigger story is reliability. In Canada, 83% called the United States a reliable partner back in 2022. Today, it's 35%. In Germany, the share who believe America even considers their interests fell from 60% to 23%. A median of 57% now view the United States unfavorably. Then favorable news dropped by double digits over the past year in places like Italy, South Korea, and Turkey. There is literally no country where opinion of Trump improved.

0: approved. When your closest friends stop trusting you, that isn't strength. That's a country burning down the alliances that kept it safe and prosperous for 80 years. Is Stephen Miller about to get caught? The secret Stephen Miller has buried may finally see daylight. A federal judge in Alabama now holds an FBI report handed to the Southern Poverty Law Center, the civil rights group the Trump administration indicted on fraud charges. The report reads almost word for word like a letter that conservative groups sent Miller complaining about the SPLC's hate map. Six passages match so closely they're sometimes identical. After Charlie Kirk was killed, Miller vowed to use every federal resource to, quote, identify, disrupt, dismantle, and destroy liberal activist networks. Now the SPLC's lawyers want every message between Miller and the Justice Department. When a grievance from one White House aide becomes a criminal case against his critics, that's not law enforcement. That's a hit list with a badge. Can Mamdani reshape the Democratic Party? New York City just sent a thunderclap to Washington. Every single candidate Mizoram Mamdani endorsed won their Democratic House primary, ousting two sitting members of Congress along the way. Darazala Avila Chevalier, a 32-year-old organizer, knocked out five-term incumbent Adriano Espaillat. Brad Lander unseated Dan Goldman. And Claire Valdez took an open Brooklyn and Queens seat. House Democratic leader Hakeem Jeffries campaigned hard against all of them and lost. Mamdani put it simply, quote, it's not just electing more Democrats, it's electing better Democrats. For a party that spent years chasing the center and losing, here's the lesson. When you actually fight for working people show up. Are American factories quietly bleeding jobs? Here's a number the cheerleaders won't put on television. Job cuts at American factories last month ran at their highest level since 2009, the depths of the financial crisis, leaving out only the COVID collapse. That's from S&P Global out Tuesday. Now, they'll wave around a headline manufacturing reading of 55.7 and call it a boom, but that bump came from companies stockpiling inventory, not from actual demand. Behind it, factories are shedding workers to cut costs as input prices climb. Chief economist Chris Williamson said factory job cuts are running at the highest since 2009, if the pandemic is excluded. Lucid Motors alone just dumped about 1,500 people, 18% of its workforce. So much for the manufacturing comeback they keep promising us. It's not easy being green. Donald Trump wanted the Lincoln Memorial Reflecting Pool painted American flag blue for the country's 250th birthday. He spent more than $14 million on a no-bid contract handed to a company that does pools at his own golf club. And now that 2,028-foot pool is a glowing pond of green algae with the blue paint peeling off in sheets that tourists are tearing loose for souvenirs. Robert Reich called the mess, quote, a metaphor for Trump's many other messes. And he's right. A vanity project, rushed, overpriced, handed to a crony, and falling apart in plain sight, while the man in charge insists, everything's beautiful, America. Yeah, right. Trump, look at your reflection. But wait, there's more. So the green slime pond is winning. Trump can't fix it, can't explain it, and can't produce a single one of the so-called vandals he swears wrecked it. His solution? Surround the puddle with a military perimeter. On Tuesday, the administration rolled in chain-link fencing and brand-new artificial intelligence surveillance cameras to guard the algae. And these aren't ordinary cameras. According to TMZ, they come loaded with real-time tracking, intrusion detection, strobe lights, automated spotlights, and loud talk-down horn speakers. Picture it. You wander up to look at Lincoln, and a robot floodlight blasts you while a speaker barks orders. All to protect a pool of pea soup. Trump claims vandals carved a 300-foot gash and dumped chemicals in the water, and he's threatening 10 years in prison for anyone who touches it. They've already arrested a former Olympic canoer for putting his hand near the peeling paint. Meanwhile, when a TMZ reporter went to the Park Service for the evidence Trump promised, they couldn't back up a word of it and handed him someone else's phone number scribbled on a crumpled piece of colored paper. The pool experts TMZ hired had a simpler theory. Paint never bonded. It's self-inflicted. So the most powerful government on earth is now spending your money to put a slimy duck pond under armed guard and AI strobe lights. Congresswoman Alexandria Ocasio-Cortez summed it up best. They turned it into, quote, an actual swamp. And that's the way it is, 2026. I'm Tom Hartman.
1: We are talking the antidote to authoritarianism, which is solidarity. And here to share his perspective on what solidarity looks like and what he's seen, sometimes with me, sometimes on his own tours around the country, but a great friend of mine and the president of Social Security Works PAC, John Bowser Bauman. John, thanks for joining us on the Tom Hartman program.
2: It's great to be here, Alex, and what an interesting day we have chosen to talk about elections here on the Tom Hartman program, because today, of all days, I think, is the most complex. You know, solidarity is, you and I are nothing but strategic. We know that solidarity at the end of the day is going to be about coalescing behind whoever we need to coalesce behind to flip the House and hopefully the Senate and stop any further horrible legislating from happening under this Trump regime. But today is a very interesting day because the people are going to make some statements in New York, and we don't know what statements they're going to make. People are going to speak, and we'll find out what they have to say.
1: Yeah, and I think what we've seen so far is that like a mayor like Mamdani and other left populist voices are continuing to connect with the American people who are looking for people who are willing to make their lives better, who are willing to put in the work and do the pretty simple things that people are asking for, like health care, lowering costs, and taking on Donald Trump. So I want it to be clear that solidarity has to run in all directions, right? When the American people speak, I think they should be listened to. And then we should be focused on the fact that the Trumpist regime is only powerful because of a complicit Congress that does not believe in checks and balances. So focusing on New York makes a lot of sense today. But John, you and I have traveled around the country a great deal. And both this Trump administration, last one, and in between. And I think that the feeling right now is a higher level of grassroots activism and energy than I've ever felt before in all of my years doing this. From your perspective, with more years doing this than I even, what are you feeling around the country?
2: I think that we are headed for the biggest wave that there's ever been. The only thing standing in the way of the massive wave that we're going to have is the extreme gerrymandering that's been undertaken that may lead us to a slightly lower total of flipped House seats than sometimes in the past. But that doesn't mean that it's not as big or bigger of a wave. I have never seen anything like this on the ground everywhere. And you and I both know that the results in New York are going to be interesting, but the three seats that we were initially talking about are not going to be ones that participate in flipping the House. They're all over the country. The tier one House races. The House is still going to be a little bit easier than the Senate. You know, the Senate, we're burdened with a difficult map, as often happens, because the Senate is basically the House of Lords. And I don't know, maybe it wasn't so good an idea in the first place. You know, and we're dealing with a situation where I'm in California right now. We have 39 million people and two senators. And as you know, Wyoming has 640,000 people and two senators. And Alaska, which I'm paying a lot of attention to, has about 700,000 people, less than 700,000 people and two senators. So this is tough stuff to overcome, for a progressive world to overcome. Maybe there shouldn't have been two Dakotas and all that. We can argue this stuff forever. But it makes the Senate harder. The House, We are going to flip the House in spite of all these roadblocks being thrown in front of us, the latest being having been the Voting Rights Act, you know, and there are a few net seats that were going to be down because of the latest miserable Supreme Court decision. But we're still going to do this. There's going to be overwhelming turnout, in my opinion, in November. And you and I are going to be part of it. I don't know that I'm going to get to 57 different campaigns like I did in 2018, because here at the age of 78, I don't know that it was some limited mobility. I don't know that I can do that, but I'm sure as hell going to try. So I'll get to however many I get to. And we're going to make sure that the candidates run well on senior issues. Social Security, Medicare, Medicaid, and drug prices, as you and I have done for many years now.
1: And John, I think what you said is so important for people to understand that, you know, there are deep structural factors that push against policies that work for working people. Even the setup of the Senate, which was part of a great compromise, which was put in place. You can just read the history of it. Most of Hartman's listeners know this. But really to empower the slave owners and protect the slave owners at the time. And, you know, the UK had the great idea to disempower their House of Lords, but ours is this giant anti-majoritarian institution that even then has a filibuster, which makes it even more anti-majoritarian. And those are all structural hurdles that we have to overcome. But the truth is that what, you know, Viktor Orban, who had years of autocratic rule to just grab his country and control it, control the media, took over all the institutions. But when the people show up in such great numbers, even that can be overcome. So I am always, you know, I understand people's fear about Donald Trump, trying to steal the election, putting masked ICE paramilitary forces at polling places. That's all possible. It's happened before, right? Intimidation at polling places. But when the American people stand together and raise our voices together, we can overcome all of that. And so we need the hope. And we need the vision and the drive. And yes, you can put anger in there as well, at the greed, malice, incompetence and corruption of the Trump regime. But solidarity is always going to win. We just can't let the corporate media slice us up and divide us. We have to remember that the corporate media is the oligarchs, is the billionaire class. So what have you seen just in the last minute here? What have you seen to indicate that we are going to? What gives you so much confidence?
2: It's really the enthusiasm factor all over the country. I mean, no one's ever seen it like this. Look at all the turnouts. You and I have been involved in all of the No Kings protests. They've just been massive. They've grown every single time. And I think all of this is going to continue to grow at the polls. I also think, you know, we have to admit a big thing, which is that.
1: John, thank you. Stick with us for this quick break.
3: Tom Hartman program.
2: Sure.

0: I should have recognized the music.
1: John Bowser Bauman sticking with us. Some of you may know him as Bowser from Sha-na-na. Some of you may know him from the movie Grease. Some of you may know him from the Adam Sandler Hanukkah song. I know him as my dear friend and the greatest political strategist I think exists in this country right now. That overwhelming enthusiasm, John, that you were talking about, it really has shown up in election after election after election as well. That's the part that I think is people have to understand. The Republicans are doing everything they can to cheat and steal the election right now. But election after election, the ones that actually have happened continue to show that Democrats are willing to do whatever it takes to make their voices heard.
0: The average has been between 13 and 17 point pickups. Which have resulted in a lot of flips of state seats, unexpected flips of state seats that were last won by a Republican by 15 points. And all of a sudden they went into Democratic hands. This has been happening all over the country in the strangest kinds of places. And also, if the district was entirely hopeless and was a 30 point gap before, okay, so maybe the loss was 14 now. That's still a big deal. If you look at every U.S. House seat that's within a 15-point margin in previous elections, that's going to be a lot of pickups. One other thing I really do want to point out, because as a former Columbia University, as a Columbia University graduate, this kind of thing tickles me. I do think we have to admit, Alex, that the thing that's really saving the country is something that you and I have fought against in some ways for our entire lives, which is we always have the feeling that, hey, we're really a small country in a small world, in a small cosmos. And there should be more unity and more uniformity across the country. And we haven't always been for states' rights and all kinds of different laws all over the place. But it is true that the fact that states run elections and the federal government doesn't is the bedrock thing that's saving us in this situation, because Donald Trump cannot get his mitts on elections. They're trying in every possible way that they can to federalize these elections, including, grabbing voting machines all over. They're going to do it, but they're not going to succeed because elections are so decentralized and they're pretty much all over the country run by very devoted people who are nonpartisan, who just, count votes and count them accurately, and there is such minuscule voter fraud that the claim of it is absurd. And, in the end result, this is turning out to be a very important factor in the country being able to go forward without authoritarian rule. Like you said, Viktor Orban really had a shot there. He had a much better chance. That is a much less, a much more centralized country, and he couldn't rig his election. So good luck to Donald Trump. He ain't going to be able to do it either.
1: I disagree with you there. Bad luck to Donald Trump. He ain't going to be able to do it either. I agree there. And I'll do the Bowser for you, John. So in November, I hope that we're all doing this.
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1: We'll be right back.
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3: Our book today in the Tom Hartman Book Club is The Brainwashing of My Dad, How the Rise of the Right-Wing Media Changed a Father and Divided Our Nation, and How We Can Fight Back, by Jen Senko. This is from Chapter 6, How Talk Radio Hijacked My Dad. In 1984, Reagan was reelected in a landslide victory against Liberal Democrat Walter Mondale. That year was also when everything began to change for my dad and our family. In 1984, Dad retired from his job with the federal government at age 62. Both my parents missed being near the shore, so they moved back to New Jersey and settled in Toms River, a town where there was a large retired population. Still energetic, my father got a part-time engineering job 3 or 4 days a week, necessitating a long solo commute by car. He didn't want to waste time on music while driving. He wanted to be stimulated mentally. And he discovered talk radio to keep himself company. At the time, Bob Grant was the dominant talk radio personality. Often called the father of conservative radio, Grant was an openly racist, sexist, far-right shock jock. On his WABC radio show, he referred to blacks and Hispanics as savages. He believed them to be inferior, and he once even called Martin Luther King Jr. a slimeball. With his combative and testy style, he was considered a pioneer of the talk radio format. Soon, Grant became my dad's commuting buddy. I didn't know Bob Grant from Joe Namath, but I did know I didn't care for his style of yelling at callers or hanging up on them if they disagreed with him. My mother was not a fan of Grant's either, and she delighted in telling me the story of how she ran into him one day. She was at the Ocean County Mall eatery, sitting at a table having lunch when she saw Grant walk in. She recognized him, and when he passed her table, she asked, "You're Bob Grant, aren't you?" He said, "Yes, I am." She said, "Oh, my husband likes you, but I don't." He had been walking away and turned to look back at my mother and gave a little laugh. She said she just sat there at the table and did not smile back. Gradually, it seemed my dad started becoming more agitated after listening to Bob Grant. Eventually, he became consistently more irritable, excitable, and easy to anger. Little did we know, a metamorphosis was beginning. Along with massive deregulation in the communications industry, there were several other factors that led to talk radio's explosion of popularity in the 1980s. The first was that music had moved from the AM dial to the high-fidelity sound of FM and thus left a void on the AM dial. Broadcasters realized that filling that blank airspace with mainstream news wouldn't make much money. However, entertainment made money, and talk radio was entertainment at its finest even when it masqueraded as news coverage. Human conversation didn't benefit from high-fidelity sound the way music did, so talk radio filled the void on the AM radio waves perfectly. The second contributor to talk radio's rise was the new accessibility of satellite technology, allowing anyone to broadcast a show nationally. And the third was the fact that when 1-800 numbers became available, you could have callers call in from all over the country. These factors combined to make a pretty powerful storm. The format of talk radio was, of course, not new. The format first debuted in the 1920s, continuing with Father Charles Coughlin's controversial and anti-Semitic radio broadcasts in the 1930s. Coughlin has often been referred to as the father of hate radio, and he paved the way for all that has come in his medium. Many of the most famous conservative talk radio personalities modeled themselves after the 1950s sensation Joe Pyne. His show, It's Your Nickel, consisted of Pyne debating his opinions with people calling in. Calls often culminated with him insulting the caller to the delight of his audience. The format of talk radio evolved from there, but many of the most popular shows and hosts, including Bob Grant, Rush Limbaugh, Sean Hannity, and Glenn Beck, have stuck with the confrontational tone and high-emotion interactions that these early hosts introduced. There haven't been many successful liberal talk radio hosts. Ed Schultz, Randy Rhodes, and Alan Colmes tried to make inroads, but simply failed to draw a large audience, in quotes. You may wonder why conservative talk radio programs have been so phenomenally popular while equivalent liberal shows have foundered. Aside from big money to support it, the secret seems to lie in the inflammatory approach favored by these so-called conservative hosts. Abram Brown of Forbes says of liberal talk radio shows, "It's not the same thing as a Limbaugh or a Hannity. It's more general, not really railing against the system. No one's yelling, 'We need to get rid of the Republicans. They're the worst thing to happen in this country.' But you'll hear conservative radio hosts say that about liberals on their programs." Brown makes another good point that speaks to that. Tell your audience that the mainstream media is corrupt and biased, that there's more than that there's then there's all the more reason to turn to your conservative talk radio to get the truth. Anger is a hot commodity. Finding an enemy is even hotter. Or as Ailes might say, it's the emotions, stupid. He did not actually say that. A little known but very chilling example of how powerfully influential radio can be is the 1994 Rwandan genocide, where an estimated 800,000 citizens were brutally murdered by their fellow citizens, the Hutus. This happened after an intense radio campaign that started in 1993 dehumanized and demonized one group, the Tutsis. Militia groups were formed, and police and soldiers joined them in the killing. Samantha Power, who later served as the U.S. Ambassador to the United Nations, said killers often carried a machete in one hand and a transistor radio in the other hand. Dad discovers Rush Limbaugh. About a year after, or so after working part-time in his long commute, my dad officially retired. The book, The Brainwashing of My Dad by Jen Senko. The Brainwashing of My Dad.
1: I'm going to go to David, listening on the Tom Hartman app, calling from California. David, you're on the line.
4: Yeah, well, thanks, Alex. Yeah, you had a caller, and he was talking about whether or not Americans could do something to stabilize their personal economy by investing overseas. And I personally, if he gets a chance to find Ben Franklin's autobiography, he describes what it was like to be, you know, in the American Revolution, and basically the British were doing everything possible to ruin the economy and make us suffer and whip us into line. And so he goes into a lot of good examples about what people did to bond together and win the revolution. But investing in your neighbors, investing in making the local community stronger so that you're going to actually have a stability. And I'd urge people if people have got SNAP, the food stamp idea. Out here in California, we have what's called market match. You go down to the farmer's market. And that's always a wise idea because your farmers, you want to stabilize your food sources, and whatever you can do to support the farmer's market is a good idea. But market match, and you've got SNAP, you go to one of the maiden booths and you turn in your SNAP card and they give you the amount of money that you want, and then they give you an extra $10 or $20 or $30 in market match money, which means that you have better spending power. You can buy more. The farmers don't have to drive back with a half-loaded truck. They can drive back with an empty truck, and you can get better food, better quality food, plus whatnot. Then, of course, another option is boycott Project 2025. Boycott the Koch brothers. Boycott Uline, that's a company that makes cardboard boxes for U-Haul, Uline. They're horrible people that support Donald Trump at 100%. So boycott Uline, boycott the Kochs.
1: David, I really appreciate the information and your idea, and I couldn't agree more that investing in your neighbor, investing in our community, investing in ourselves is actually what we need to do and build the future of independence, self-reliance, community reliance, and that there are wonderful programs like the one that you named that we should also have policy changes that make those even better. I'm going to go to Alan in Washington calling from KBCS. Alan, you're on the line. We're running out of time, so try to keep it brief, please.
5: No problem. I'm going to just offer up my disgust for the Trump administration trying to erase our history. It is such a crock of because the contributions of the people of different colors and races and ethnicities is incalculable. White men didn't just do everything. But they had help, and a lot of people are being erased by this racist administration. It's just disgusting.
1: Thank you, Alan, for that. And I will also say authoritarianism 101, folks, erase the history that doesn't empower the authoritarian. That's what they do. That's what they're doing. And I will say that it's not just Donald Trump. I think that Americans should really dig into the long history of progressive activism and of activism for justice in the entirety of our imperfect history. There have been people struggling to form that more perfect union the entire time. And we can do it when we work together, when we raise our voices together, when we remember our history and aren't scared that it's not perfect, because we look at the successes and carry those into the future, and we look at our failures and take those as opportunities to grow. I'm Alex Lawson. I'm going to be back again tomorrow. Thank you for sticking with me. Looking forward to taking your calls and talking with you tomorrow. You're listening to the Tom Hartman Program. Thanks so much.

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On this show, you'll hear solutions journalism for social justice, fueling action, not despair. I'm Sonali Kohatkar, host and executive producer. This week, we'll go to Newark, New Jersey, where an immigrant detention center named Delaney Hall has become a major flashpoint, with detainees hunger striking on the inside and activists protesting on the outside. My guest will be Rachel Marandet, detention attorney at the American Friends Service Committee's New Jersey Immigrant Rights Program. She represents many of the detainees at Delaney. Then we'll turn to Enrique Cardenas Cifre, one of the co-creators of Our Copa, a national campaign using the 2026 World Cup to celebrate immigrant communities, build power through soccer, and defend the fans who love the people's game. Finally, a massive warehouse fire in Boyle Heights, Los Angeles, has been burning for days, spewing dangerous chemicals into neighborhoods. Anthropologist and activist Angela Gonzalez-Torres is on the ground. She's running for a House seat, representing downtown LA and surrounding neighborhoods, and is part of a growing wave of insurgent progressives making waves in electoral politics. That's coming up in just a moment.

0: 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For many weeks now, an immigrant detention center in Newark, New Jersey has been the site of ongoing protests on the outside and a hunger strike by detainees on the inside. Delaney Hall is operated by the private prison contractor Geo Group. A protester was recently struck by a car outside the detention center and is being treated for injuries. Hunger strikers at Delaney have documented abuses and released lists of demands. My guest is Rachel Marandet, a detention attorney at the American Friends Service Committee's New Jersey Immigrant Rights Program, which is part of the state's DDDI initiative providing a free legal representation to detained folks in the state. Rachel also represents individuals in both immigration and federal court proceedings to secure release from ICE custody and permanent status in the U.S., and she works with people detained at Delaney Hall and Elizabeth Detention Center in New Jersey, as well as at other ICE detention centers across the country. Welcome to the program, Rachel.
1: Thanks so much for having me.
0: Let me first begin by asking you to tell me a little bit about Delaney Hall on its own. As I mentioned, this is run by Geo Group. How big is this facility? How many people does it hold? And what are some of the things that we know about how Geo Group is treating people who are being held at Delaney?
1: Yeah. So as you mentioned, Delaney Hall is run by Geo Group, which is one of the two biggest private prison companies in the U.S., the other one being CoreCivic, which runs Elizabeth Detention Center in New Jersey. And Delaney Hall actually reopened in June of 2025. It had previously been an ICE detention center, then it had served several other functions, then it was closed down for quite a while, and then they decided to reopen it again as an ICE detention center last year, and I believe it was the first new, so to speak, detention center that was opened during this current Trump administration. And Delaney Hall and Geo Group generally are known for having, you know, really, really horrific conditions. And so I'd say the kind of two most acutely horrific conditions that I hear about every day from the folks frequently, inedible, it will have, you know, worms in it, it'll be rotten. At best, it's not rotten, but it's like really has absolutely no flavor, no protein, really not supporting anyone's health. And then the water frequently tastes metallic. And the other main issue that I have seen is the kind of really severe medical neglect. Folks have to put in a request for medical care, and then, you know, they'll be seen in a couple days and given an ibuprofen at most. And that's not only for, you know, minor medical issues such as like a headache or a toothache, but also for really severe medical issues. There's people who are being detained who have pre-existing really severe conditions, whether that be some sort of cancer, as internal organ failure, HIV. People are being denied access to real doctors, to their medication, and not seen in at all timely manners. And we're seeing that, you know, people's mental and physical health is really downsliding quite rapidly as a result of not only the conditions themselves, but also the medical neglect. And then I guess a third thing that is particularly acute is the way that the Geo Group employees and, of course, the ICE agents inside speak to the folks that we work with. I hear from almost all of my clients that they're treated as if they're less than human. And, you know, on top of these horrific conditions, being spoken to that way consistently is really unimaginable.
0: Tell me about the way in which the people being held have been expressing this information. I mean, as a lawyer, I imagine you have a direct line to them, but the rest of the country, the rest of the community may not have understood or known what was happening, but the people being held, the detainees, spoke out, carried out these hunger strikes that I understand are not just one single hunger strike, but waves of them. What have these hunger strikes been like? How have they made their demands known to folks on the outside?
1: Yeah. So the hunger strikes began at Delaney Hall a little over a month ago, I believe, which was a product of folks on the inside feeling like, you know, enough is enough. The treatment that they're receiving, not only by Geo Group, you know, with the conditions at Delaney, but also by the immigration court system, writ large, is really, you know, unacceptable and inhumane. And so they wanted to take matters into their own hands and show not only Geo Group and ICE that, that they have a voice and, but also show, you know, people across the country that, you know, what is happening to them. And so they started it as a hunger and labor strike. So they often, folks inside often have jobs, at, you know, in the kitchen, cleaning, that kind of thing. And so almost everyone at the outset of the strikes, almost everyone was participating. In the women's unit, I believe the first night, not a single person went down to eat. And from the various men's units, almost nobody went down, you know, less than 30 people out of, you know, several hundred. And the way, from my understanding, is that the way that folks inside Delaney Hall have been sharing their experiences and their demands with people on the outside is kind of through three main means. One is through attorneys like myself. We are able to talk to our clients quite frequently, both by visiting them physically inside and also through confidential legal calls. And so they're able to share reports of what's happening with us and, you know, with their permission, we're able to share that information. They also have a direct line of communication to family members who go visit and are able to have calls and, like, messages with family members as well as organizers and community members who have been, you know, have had boots on the ground since Delaney Hall was reopened in June 2025. So a lot of the organizers are also kind of directly in touch through the tablet system they have inside and the phones with people who have been leading and participating in the strikes inside.
0: So what about the way in which protests on the outside have now unfolded? I understand, not just, say, family members or grassroots allies and immigrant rights organizations, but even elected officials like Senator Andy Kim and New Jersey Governor Mikey Sherrill. Senator Kim was pepper sprayed, I understand, which I can only imagine of how that is indicative of the way in which people who are less prominent have been treated, including the person that I mentioned who was hit by a car just earlier this week outside the facility. What does that outside protest look like?
1: Yeah. So there's been folks on the ground, you know, community organizations and, of course, families who have been there since Delaney Hall reopened in June 2025. But since the hunger strikes on the inside began, you know, and all of the increased attention that has been happening recently has really been spearheaded by the strike on the inside and the demands of the detainees there. So since that has happened, there's been a really substantial outpouring of support from people who were perhaps not, you know, previously aware of what was happening at Delaney. And so we've been seeing now this really kind of beautiful combination of people from, whether that be like community organizers, family members, you know, movement folks, organizing groups, and then also elected officials and media. And, you know, now there's this kind of outpouring of support outside, physically, you know, directly outside of Delaney Hall, that spans across these kind of really diverse demographics of people who are united by the mission set by the voices coming out of the inside. And so, but kind of the flip side of that is that as there's been this increased outpouring of support and resistance from community members outside Delaney Hall, there has also been, of course, increased pushback and retaliation from ICE and GEO. And that has, you know, there's been every day that I'm there outside and inside Delaney Hall, we see large swaths of armed ICE agents, GEO Group employees, you know, physically trying to intimidate people on the outside, through either words or like physical action, with, you know, be it pepper spraying or, you know, having just this like huge quantity of weapons. And they, you know, seem to have no regard at all for, like, who it is that their retaliation is aimed towards, be it folks on the inside, folks on the outside, elected officials, et cetera. And so, you know, with that beautiful outpouring of diverse support also comes this increased repression. But I do think has all of this kind of combined has led to a really impressive increase in awareness across the country that of what is happening not only at Delaney Hall but at ICE detention centers across the country, because even though Delaney Hall only opened last year, ICE detention in these horrific conditions perpetrated by GEO Group, CoreCivic, and the U.S. government itself are not new and are not isolated to New Jersey.
0: And just on the note of the woman who was struck by a car, is it true that it was a GEO Group employee in their private car who struck her?
1: Yes, that's my understanding from folks on the ground. I wasn't, you know, there. I'm not, can't say that with 100% certainty, but that is my understanding of who struck her.
0: That's remarkable and remains to be seen, I suppose, if that person will have charges filed against them. I did watch the video. It's quite horrific. And it is an indicator, again, of how people are being treated, you know, on the inside. Is it true that the majority of people, or at least a good number of people who are being held in Delaney Hall, don't really, you know, there's no legal reason for them to be detained, that before the second Trump administration, ordinarily they would just be free while their immigration cases, which are active and ongoing, were being adjudicated? Is that accurate, that they're being held under Trump too simply because that is this administration's way of being, that they have essentially criminalized anybody who does not have legal residency?
1: Yes, that's exactly right. There have always been, not always, but since the Immigration and Nationality Act was enacted, you know, 30 plus years ago, there have always been a few different statutes that authorize immigration detention, but the main statute that does so authorizes discretionary detention, meaning it's in theory like up to the U.S. government whether they detain people under that statute, and their detention has to be governed by some sort of legitimate, or justified by some sort of legitimate government interest, of which it's supposed to be only risk of flight or danger to the community, and there's supposed to be, you know, actual evidence supporting that someone is one of those two things to be discretionarily detained. However, under this recent administration, the kind of discretionary piece of this discretionary detention concept has been essentially eviscerated. And so instead of only detaining people that the government has some actual reason to, you know, argue is a flight risk or a danger, they are detaining everyone and just claiming that these interests apply to every single non-citizen, essentially. And so we're seeing a huge increase in people who are detained without criminal records, of people who are detained while they have ongoing cases where they've been, you know, appearing for every ICE check-in, they've been appearing for every court appearance, etc. And we've seen it be increasingly difficult, I mean, vastly increased difficulty in getting these individuals released, even despite the fact that these are people who would never have been detained under any prior administration, because the immigration court system has also increasingly created new law and policies internally to stop discretionary releases by ICE. We've seen pretty much the death of what's called the parole system, which is ICE themselves choosing to release someone. You can submit a request and, you know, they can release people. The parole, there's no one is being paroled anymore at all due to internal policies, and we have confirmation from ICE that there are internal policies saying that they can't parole anyone at all. And then we're also seeing the immigration court system increasingly use very liberal definitions of danger and flight risk to keep, you know, any and everyone detained, and also start to claim that people are detained under different mandatory detention statutes, which are arguments that we were not seeing at all before 2025. So, you know, while I think it is important to underscore that, you know, no one deserves to be in these horrific detention centers, no matter whether they have a criminal record, whether they have an ongoing case or not, it is still certainly worth noting that, you know, that there is this really vast increase in kind of across the board detention without any real like rationale behind it. Given anyone with no status. Yeah.
0: Rachel, given the widespread opposition to Delaney Hall from community members all the way up to the elected officials, and the fact that essentially this is not, it is not necessary to detain these folks who have active cases, what are the prospects for closing down the detention center? And I know that this is likely part of a nationwide push to shut down detention centers. I've interviewed folks from Detention Watch Network several times on my show. So what is the movement to shut it down look like? Because I imagine that is one of the main goals, right?
1: Yes, absolutely. Yeah, I think, I mean, the main the main demand from coming from folks on the inside, and therefore, of course, echoed by organizers and protesters on the outside, is to shut down Delaney Hall, and not just Delaney Hall, as you said, to also shut down this entire system that, you know, nationally has existed, not just this and last year, but for the past, you know, 30 plus years of, you know, this kind of civil confinement that directly mirrors criminal detention, that is, you know, as an enforcement mechanism, right? This increase in criminalization and treating people inhumanely through carceral structures, is really the approach the government has taken to immigration. And so ultimately, in order to dismantle that, the overarching goal has to be to really shut down all of these detention centers, because the conditions are egregious across the board. You know, I see the particular horror stories from Delaney Hall most frequently, because that's where the majority of my clients are, but I also have heard, you know, similar reports from people at detention centers across the country. And so ultimately, you know, I don't know what exactly that's going to look like, but I think the ultimate goal and the ultimate demand absolutely is shutting down this really egregious carceral system.
0: And do you know who has the authority to do that? Do you imagine the governor of the state would have, or maybe the mayor of New York would have some say?
1: Yeah, so I know there's unfortunately several states, including New Jersey, have tried in the past to push private prison companies out of their states entirely through like state-based legal mechanisms, and there has been somewhat limited success on that front. Unfortunately, because these are the GEO Group and CoreCivic, they have contracts with the federal government. Right now, in recent weeks, the Attorney General's Office of New Jersey did launch a lawsuit against Delaney Hall specifically regarding the lack of access of New Jersey medical and health and safety inspectors going into Delaney. And so, you know, I think there's potentially some conditions-related work that, you know, lawsuits that could perhaps have an impact. But ultimately, as I said, these are contracts that these private companies have with the federal government. And so the only, like, through the legal system, at least, the only way to truly get these detention centers in New Jersey and across the country shut down is going to be through the federal government.
0: And so finally, what are ways in which people can support those being detained and support the organizations that are leading the charge to keep the issue prominent and ensure that, you know, folks don't forget about the people who are essentially been disappeared within the walls of these centers?
1: Yeah. So I think there are, I guess, three things that jump to mind. The first and most important thing is continuing to amplify the voices of the people on the inside. The people that I have the pleasure to work with every day at Delaney are some of the at Delaney and ICE detention centers across the country are some of the most resilient, strong, and powerful people that I know. And they, you know, everything that I do as an attorney, that the organizers do, is kind of to support and to uplift them, their stories, their experiences. And so I think making sure that we are all centering the impacted voices in everything we do is really the most important thing. Sharing their demands, telling their stories, that is really the most important thing. And then I think second, showing up, whether it's at Delaney Hall in New Jersey, at there's ICE detention centers in well over, I think, 3/4 of the states in the U.S. And there's been protests at a lot of those detention centers across the country. So finding out, you know, learning about the ways that your community, your state is directly impacted by ICE detention and by these private prison companies, and really showing up to speak out against that in your community is especially important as well. And then third, I think, is, you know, if you're unable to physically be there, or if you're perhaps, you know, don't have a platform to share other people's voices, I think supporting bond funds is a particularly like tangible financial way to help. One other big issue we're seeing right now is when, in the kind of rare instances that we're winning bond for individuals who are detained, the amounts that bonds are being set at are really astronomical right now. I recently had a bond, for instance, for someone who had not lived in the U.S. previously, so has no financial support at all. His bond was set at $35,000, and you have to pay the entirety of an immigration bond. So finding, you know, organizations near you that are helping to pay bonds for detained folks so that they can actually get out of these detention centers is also a really tangible thing that people can do to help right now.
0: I want to thank you so much, Rachel, for joining us today. Best of luck to you.
1: Thank you.
0: My guest has been Rachel Marandate, detention attorney at the American Friends Service Committee's New Jersey Immigrant Rights Program. She works with people detained at Delaney Hall and Elizabeth Detention Center in New Jersey, as well as at other ICE detention centers across the country. And I'm Sonali Kolhatkar, host and executive producer of Rising Up with Sonali, an independently produced subscriber-supported program nationally syndicated to radio stations, free speech TV, and podcast platforms.

0: 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World Cup fever is in full swing in the United States, which is the primary host of the 2026 FIFA Games, a global sporting event drawing legions of fans from around the world. The World Cup, which has historically been a joyful mass event, was marred in its lead-up by reports that Immigration and Customs Enforcement, or ICE agents, would be part of security arrangements at stadiums hosting the games. In the U.S., World Cup fans are disproportionately of immigrant origin. In the lead-up to the games, organizers formed a campaign dubbed Nuestra Copa, or Our Cup, to demand ICE-free events and center fans in a game that has been traditionally seen as the people's game. My guest is Enrique Cárdenas Cifre, the communications director at Mi Gente Support Committee and one of the co-creators behind Our Copa, a national campaign that is using the 2026 World Cup to celebrate immigrant communities. Welcome to the program, Enrique.
1: Thank you so much, Sonali, for having me here, and thanks to the audience.
0: So I am going to admit right off the bat, I am not into soccer. I don't understand it. I don't follow it. But I've been so fascinated seeing how excited people get by this game, both in past games and also particularly this year when the majority of the games are being held in the United States. It's really been interesting to see how excited people get and how celebratory it is. So what happened to those

0: some rumors, and there is some in effect, there's some ICE agents working near the stadiums. What we've been seeing right now is, let's say, like a calm moment. There was a lot of noise of having ICE raids during the stadiums, but we haven't put down our watch and our, let's say, our gloves to fight against ICE. It's just that we think that they're using a different approach. So right now, what we are looking at is ICE activities in places that are not host cities or not close enough to the stadiums and coliseums, because there's some background or it happened before, especially during the 2022 Qatar World Cup. There's a county in Texas that the sheriff targeted some bars, some Latino bars in the area. So again, coming back to the World Cup, we haven't seen a lot of the ICE as the ICE activity they were mentioning closer to the stadiums or to the host cities, but we're keeping a look how that can look like in different counties, different areas, because we think that that's part of their strategy too. If we analyze this administration, this Trump administration, we know that this is a very, let's say, showman president. So for now, we think that he has gone through that approach of using the World Cup as an stage to push their vision of the U.S. And you can see it recently in some of the Homeland Security tweets. They are using the U.S. men national soccer team to talk about their quasi-fascist quotes, saying build the wall, defend the homeland. This is our soil.
1: Let's actually put that up on screen for our audiences who are on television. The Department of Homeland Security posted a picture of the U.S. men's team with the caption, total domination, nothing is getting past Team USA. And then it had another caption, built the wall. And then that post was deleted. Another post, defend the homeland, one nation, one homeland, one team, which is essentially Nazi terminology and language. We saw sort of similar types of slogans during Hitler's Nazi reign, which is so ironic, given that the men's U.S. soccer team is quite immigrant heavy, is it not? And in fact, most teams around, you know, many, many teams around the world have players who are immigrants to those nations. It is a game that is really immigrant heavy, right?
0: Yeah, 100%. So connecting it to the first question, we haven't seen a lot of the ICE activity, but we've started seeing this propaganda, you know, as you said, quasi-Nazi type of propaganda and slogans. So we think that they're pushing their vision of the world using the World Cup as a, you know, as a spectacle. And as you said, soccer is it's a beautiful game because it really connects a lot of cultures, countries, immigration process. There's some data in the U.S. fans that is absolutely amazing in those terms, because basically, if you ask a U.S. person what are their most sports, their favorite sports event in the world, and they will talk about, you know, the Super Bowl, the Olympics, etc. But around the world, 28% of people answer the World Cup, and only at 3% in the U.S. But if you ask immigrants in the U.S., that percentage go up by more than 30% in some of the, you know, different nationalities like South Americans, Asians, Africans, etc. So it's a pretty immigrant sport. And they're using that rhetoric. And as you said, it's absurd that not only the U.S. men's soccer team is heavily based on, you know, on different stories around immigration of those players, but also the soccer, the football in the United States is really connected to immigrant communities around the different states of the U.S. because those are the places where Latin Americans, Asians, and other communities get together to build community, to play the beautiful game, etc.

0: So they're not just being ironic and hypocritas about the U.S. men's soccer team, but also about the whole culture and infrastructure that permits that the soccer keeps growing in the U.S. So yeah, right. We're tracking those. We're trying to contrarrest those slogans, right? That propaganda with the beautiful game. That there's a slogan in Latin America that you shouldn't be manchando el balón, like how you say ensuciando the ball. You shouldn't be like, yeah, you shouldn't manchar el balón. It's like a terminology that if you really.
1: I wish my Spanish was as good as your English. Sorry.
0: I wish some of my cultural soccer knowledge I can easily translate to English. But yeah, just to say that we're trying to contrarrest that with the beautiful game. Cause
1: you're trying to counteract it?
0: Yeah, to counteract it with slogans, posters, to defend the beautiful game. Because in reality, if they really want the U.S. men's soccer team to win, they shouldn't be using the U.S. men's soccer team as a propaganda tool for their, you know, build the wall. We only want Americans here, you know. So that's part of our COPA too. But mostly our COPA is to have a space, to have different spaces to enjoy the beautiful game, to enjoy the World Cup.
1: Let me ask you about FIFA in particular, which is the institution that oversees the World Cup. They seem very cut off from the actual game itself. FIFA created this bizarre peace prize, I believe it was last year or earlier this year, and awarded it to President Trump. You know, which was, I guess, his way of saying that he didn't need the Nobel Peace Prize because he had FIFA in his pocket. So Trump has been very favorable to FIFA, and FIFA seems to be ingratiating themselves to him. And yet he hasn't actually said much about the games or even shown up to any of the games, which I suppose is exactly the way you might be liking it. So can you comment a little bit on the way in which Trump has been trying to ally himself with FIFA, but it hasn't quite worked for the fans, right?
0: Yeah, 100%. That the beginning of the year started with that ironic hypocrisy trophy that Trump wanted so much, and Infantino's FIFA's president wanted to give it to him so much too. That the World Cup started as a political thing. It always has been a political thing. We have a podcast. There's another thing that we're doing with our COPA, and we have a podcast that is how the soccer fandom have moved through authoritarian times. So we talk a lot in that podcast about the Mussolini World Cup during the 30s in Italy. We also talk about how the Corinthians club in Brazil helped fight the dictatorship in Brazil by that time. So there's a lot of examples on how FIFA have contributed in the past to fascist regimes and to authoritarian regimes. So there's a connection there. It's not new for sure that this FIFA is part of a brother state, if we want to get into those terms. And they have been supporting Trump's agenda since the beginning. I think that Trump is playing a role during this World Cup, especially with Marco Rubio, the Secretary of State Marco Rubio. If you see how they are moving their playbook, basically they put all these travel bans, all this situation with the visas, etc. But then they create like a VIP list. So we're starting to talk about it like the Mar-a-Lagization of the U.S. politics and business. And to throw you some examples, there's a goalkeeper from Cape Verde, Cabo Verde, Bocinha. He played really well against Spain in a historic game, 0-0 draw against Spain, the favorite team to win the World Cup, and Cabo Verde, a really small island with a small population. So basically, Bocinha, after that game, said that he can't bring his mother because they didn't have the $15,000 they have to pay for the visa. So what the Trump administration did and Marco Rubio was to, hey, I will make sure you can bring your mom. But all the other Cabo Verde fans, as with the Congo fans, it happened the same with the they have a really famous personality that they put in the stadium to support the team. They didn't accept his visa, but then Marco Rubio and Trump made sure that he was able to come to the World Cup. So it was a problem that you generated yourself. So you're generating the problem to then build the solution to the problem. And then you can say, hey, thanks to me and to my, you know, Michael Rubio and Trump administration, we can bring those special people to the World
1: right.
0: Cup. So that's how
1: it's
0: we,
1: a sort of like a con, it's what a con man does, right? It's to,
0: exactly.
1: it's a way to.
0: Yeah.
1: To, yeah. Well, let me ask you finally, Enrique, about the way in which our COPPA has tried to stay true to the fans and the love that fans have for their game through your website. You mentioned there's a podcast and there's also watch parties that people have organized. This is, you know, more than a month long series of events taking place across the United States, not only for immigrant communities in the U.S., but for people who are visiting from out of the country, who are attending the games. What are some of the ways in which people can link up through and use your campaign to make it truly a, sort of a people's experience and an enjoyable experience?
0: Yeah, for sure. So first of all, you can go to ourcopa.com. That's our website, our headquarters for everything we have. As you mentioned, we have a podcast. You can search for the podcast called Our COPPA and on your favorite platform. We have watch parties. We already started doing watch parties in Los Angeles, New York, Miami, Chicago, Houston, in Atlanta too. And we're having a lot of other medium-sized events across the country in Austin, Texas, Oakland, etc. So there's watch parties. You can follow our COPPA 26 on Instagram account if you want to get the flyers and all the updates for about the watch parties. But we also have other programmatic things that are more connected to the real fans of the sport, because they want to take that out from us, especially our joy and our our capacity to enjoy a game like the
1: right.
0: beautiful game.
1: Well, I want to thank you so much for joining us today, Enrique. Good luck to you. Give out that website quickly one more time.
0: Yes, ourcopa.com. And on social media, you can search for at ourcopa26.
1: And we'll post links to that as well from our website. Thank you, Enrique. Good luck to you.
0: Thank you. Thank you so much.
1: My guest has been Enrique Cardenas-Cifre, Communications Director at Mi Gente Support Committee and one of the co-creators of Our COPPA, a national campaign using the World Cup 2026 to celebrate immigrant communities, build power through soccer, and defend the fans who make the game. I'm Sonali Kohatkar, host and executive producer of Rising Up with Sonali, an independently produced subscriber-supported program nationally syndicated to radio stations, free speech TV, and podcast platforms.

0: 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Progressive candidates for office are making inroads in this year's primary races in states across the nation. In California, voters representing downtown Los Angeles and its surrounding neighborhoods have sent two Democrats to the November general midterm race, incumbent Jimmy Gomez and newcomer Angela Gonzalez-Torres. Gonzalez-Torres, who previously appeared on this program to share her progressive platform, now joins us once more. The district that she's seeking to represent has, in recent days, been plagued by a massive industrial fire at a warehouse in Boyle Heights, a historically Latino neighborhood in L.A. Angela is also a Chicana anthropologist. She's a lifelong Angelino. Welcome back, Angela.
1: I'm so happy to be here, Sonali. Thank you for inviting us back.
0: So congratulations on winning the primary. And just to remind people who live outside California, this state has the bizarre primary that was changed many years ago. It's basically top two vote getters are the ones who head to the November race, which is why it's not a Republican and a Democrat, but rather in this case, two Democrats, you and the incumbent Jimmy Gomez. First, let's talk before we get into your race, the issue that has plagued those of us who live in and around the area where it's called the Lineage Fire, has ruined air quality for thousands, hundreds of thousands of people in and around the area. Tell me about this fire. It took place in a warehouse in Boyle Heights. In my understanding, as of now, it is still burning. Mm-hmm. What's been happening?
1: Yeah, so it's almost been a week now. Last Wednesday, this fire broke out at a 500,000 square foot warehouse that is a cold storage operated by Lineage Logistics. And it's been a week. I know people think it just really is happening in Boyle Heights, East LA, but it's actually the smoke is traveling around the city. So people even where I work, Pasadena, and in Pasadena, are experiencing severe just coughs and shortness of breath. I'm actually feeling it today for the first time, even though I've been protected by masks and goggles when we're out, because we've been out since day one. And it's been a really, really big deal to navigate for residents nearby. And we're trying to do our part as this student-led campaign that really cares about East LA, Boyle Heights, especially.
0: And so this was a massive warehouse that held, I was reading something like 85 million products, frozen. It's basically a massive refrigerator, mm-hmm. owned and operated by the company Lineage. But they're saying that it was solar panel technicians who were working on the rooftop that sparked the fire. And the authorities, it's kind of a unique thing. They didn't really know how to handle it. And so it's not just smoke and the kind of traditional things that burn, but ammonia and chemicals that are considered deeply dangerous. Why do we even have such massive warehouses in residential neighborhoods?
1: Yeah. Yeah, that's the question. I, for one, have so many questions. The area is still healing from the Exide battery plant where recent research found lead in our children's teeth, right? We're still dealing with just a month, the May 22 oil spill that sent thousands of crude oil into this community that lacks representation, sent it into our storm drains, into the LA River. But this is really unique. Like you said, it's actually a facility, again, 500 square feet about, where there's two refrigerators. So one is on fire because there's a solar farm on the roof. And so that is what caught fire. And it's just been, up until maybe today, a couple hours ago, just unsafe for firefighters to go inside. So it's been a very unique thing to see as we're starting, you know, summer break. And really, we're just trying to make sure people understand the particles that could be are in the air, what AC units are safe to be running, the importance of an air purifier, and we've been on the ground with community organizations. That's always been the thing that makes me the happiest about this district is community always steps up. So we were in Skid Row, you know, feeding, clothing, handing out masks to about 400 people on Father's Day. And then yesterday, Councilwoman Isabel Gerardo's office invited us to help distribute hundreds of, if not maybe over 1,000 purifiers. And all of this takes time. And so it's just been just really interesting. And we're so grateful that this student-led campaign that we happen to be running at this time that this fire is breaking out had the capacity, since we won our primary on June 2nd, to look into an identical warehouse fire under the same company that burned for 60 days in Washington. And so they're looking at what some of the resolutions were, and what some of the consequences, in terms of health conditions for residents, even as far proximity, like thousands of miles away, dealt with some pretty horrific conditions due to that warehouse. And so we're just looking at what we can do now, but also how we can prepare residents for worst case scenario. Like, you know, we need people to go see a doctor if they can, because this fire broke out, Sonali, and then hundreds of people were outside for the soccer game against Mexico and South Korea. And so we're getting a lot of testimonies from people who are feeling very unwell.
0: So I want to get to your campaign very quickly, but this particular incident is a reminder that low-income communities of color in particular are often seen, you know, their neighborhoods are often seen as so-called sacrifice zones, right? And as you mentioned, there have been other incidents, there have been other areas, you know, in East LA and in many different parts of South LA where we've had warehouses, factories, yeah, and industrial manufacturing that has exposed residents to harmful chemicals of the kind that you would never see in wealthy, right, whiter neighborhoods. If you make it through the November midterms and head to Washington, D.C. to represent the 34th District in California, how would you take on, what is your plan to take on this issue to ensure low-income communities of color, which is a lot of your district, would, yeah, be protected?
1: Yeah, and that's what I want to say. It might seem like it's a Democrat on Democrat race here in California's 34th congressional district between Representative Jimmy Gomez and I. We could not be more different. I am, unlike him, born and raised in this community. I would be doing what I'm doing now, whether I was running for office or not. But the reason why I am running for this seat in particular is because we can do so much more on a federal level. And frankly, we need to, because people are dying. I can't stress enough over the past week just how unwell people feel. And certainly we're shocked by the lack of urgency from some of our elected officials.
0: And I should just jump in here and just remind people, this is also a community that in early 2025 dealt with the wildfires, yes, from both the Eaton Fire in Altadena and the Palisades Fire. And this area was flooded with chemicals and smoke. And
1: oh, man. Yeah. I was just in Altadena organizing with some tenants as well, because they still have not had their ventilation systems replaced. And so ash is still falling from people's vents in their homes. And so we have so much work to do. Again, the love I have for marginalized communities like my own, it's not limited to any boundary. But for this California's 34th congressional district, what we're finding is in parts of unincorporated East LA, in Boyle Heights, this warehouse quite literally sits on the corner of what is considered LA County and LA City. And so I have not seen anything like this before in my tenure working in local politics, where the jurisdictions play such a big role in the lack of streamlined communication and thus action, right, to just take care of people right now. And so that's partly why I'm running in general, is because I've seen this before. We've been through unorganized situations like this before. And quite frankly, we're tired of it. I was asked to step up because we knew, and we were unfortunately correct, that our Congress member would be at a Dodger game while our community was running around trying to put this fire out, literally. And we need serious emergency preparedness. I've said that since I ran for president of my neighborhood council, working in the LA mayor's office. And even now, as we prepare for like the Olympics and stuff, when I held a regional representative seat on Metro's public safety committee, we need to talk about streamlined communication. But also what we're seeing from a lot of elected officials is the statements of we're monitoring the situation and the commitment to providing damage control rather than preventative care. And so we're working with researchers to figure out on a state level, on a federal level, how can we make the job easier for our city council members, our LA mayor, moving forward, because people know in this district, this is not our first environmental crisis. And it certainly probably is not our last one, but it should come with real accountability and transparency. And so I'll just say this last thing. We're working with the city controller, Kenneth Mejia's office as well, to provide taxpayers and Angelenos that transparency that this crisis in the last week has already cost us $3 million. And this company has an outstanding unpaid penalty check of $5 million. And so we need to make sure we're all working together to hold people accountable.
0: And the company in question is called Lineage. Well, let's talk about the student-led campaign that you're working with. What is this campaign? This campaign that was mobilized around the Lineage fire in Boyle Heights. What are the issues it's working on? How are you connected to it? And how is it connected to your campaign for the November midterm?
1: Yes, my students were the ones that asked me to run a year ago, April of 2025.
0: And by students, after, you mean college students?
1: Yes, after Trump was elected. I currently work with community college students that are some part undocumented, formerly incarcerated, forced to live paycheck to paycheck or in their cars. A lot of my students have experienced homelessness, quite literally living on the street. And have overcome recidivism, you know, cycles of incarceration through education. And so I've done that now for nearly 10 years. In that time, we've tried to get the attention of the current Congress member representing the heart of Los Angeles, where a lot of my students live. And we decided to run. And I think we got his attention because, honestly, there's just so much going on in this district, between ICE raids to small businesses closing every week just down the street from me. And so we're taking all of it very seriously and bringing a community-informed, research-focused approach to co-governance. And it's been an incredible year. It's been a lot of work. But we knew that Angelenos would prove June 2nd that we're ready for change and we're ready for representation that reflects our values and our courage right now.
0: And those values are, I see, affordable housing, tuition-free public education, healthcare. I mean, these are sort of bread-and-butter progressive issues, would you say?
1: And bare minimum.
0: Yeah, really.
1: And just bare minimum, honestly. I know you have written a couple of books now, and you have a new book coming out, too, that really talks about just, like, how humanity is the root of all of these struggles and liberation movements. And so we were really moved by the strength and sacrifice of Palestinians right now speaking up for themselves and seeing that our current Congress member is in the pockets of AIPAC and big AI trying to steal our future and corporate real estate developers making sure that, you know, they profit off of our pain and our problems. I think that was the biggest thing that woke us up to say, you know, maybe it's time right now for us to try to get corporate money's influence out of the Democratic Party so that we can make sure we never have another Trump administration again.
0: I also want to bring up the fact that your opponent, incumbent Jimmy Gomez, is apparently facing sexual misconduct allegations. Right. I believe this came out, you know, very recently. He won 46% of the total vote. You won just under 31%. I'm looking at the latest numbers. Heading into November, if all of the other Democrats or people who ran as Democrats and independents, if all of their supporters voted for you, it still wouldn't add up to the number of votes that Jimmy Gomez got, except now he's facing this reputational damage, let's put it this way.
1: Yeah.
0: How will you be changing your approach, your campaign's approach between now and November? How will you be aligning yourself and showing yourself up as, you know, in contrast to Jimmy Gomez?
1: Yeah, that's a great question because honestly, the news of Representative Jimmy Gomez being under investigation for potential sexual misconduct did not come to a surprise to our campaign, but it did break the day of the election here in Los Angeles. And we had so many messages from people saying, I just dropped off my ballot. How do I change my vote? This is unacceptable. This crosses the line for us here at, as Angelenos, to see that he is now caught up in the crisis that Eric Swalwell's and other Congress members are rightfully under investigation for. And so I think the feeling here on a local level in this district is that people have either immense regret for not voting for voting for the incumbent, because while I feel terribly for his family, he did cause his family pain, and he said that in his statement, while working families here are working two jobs just to keep a roof over their head, you know, and his priorities just were not to deliver Los Angeles the representation that we need on a federal level. Instead, he's in the pockets of those perpetuating Trump's corrupt agenda, you know? So it's just time. And I think that what we have done is built a multicultural, multi-generational coalition that is not only capable of winning this seat, but making sure that we have down the ballot options like advocates for justice, like myself, where people don't have to feel that they have to vote for the incumbent corporate-backed, Republican-funded Democrat anymore. You know, we're seeing this across the country. And I'll just say this last thing. I made top two working two jobs with just $200K. And I'm so excited to see what we can do with more time, more support, and definitely more funding. So that's been our priority. And I'm now investing 100% of my time into this. Yeah.
0: Thank you so much, Angela, for joining us today. Give out the website where people can find out more about your campaign.
1: Yes, angelaforcongress.com. Angela Gonzalez Torres is my name, and our average donation is $26, but we're really building a volunteer base that is just going to have the best time this summer. So I'm so grateful, Sonali. Thank you for the work you do as well. And
0: thank you.
1: We love them. Be careful.
0: Good luck to you. My guest has been Angela Gonzalez-Torres, a lifelong Angeleno Chicana anthropologist candidate running to represent California's 34th congressional district. She heads to the November midterm, facing off against incumbent Jimmy Gomez. I'm Sonali Kolhatkar, host and executive producer of Rising Up with Sonali, an independently produced subscriber-supported program nationally syndicated to radio stations, free speech TV, and podcast platforms.

0: Marlena Dietrich. In America, sex is an obsession. In other parts of the world, it is a fact.
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2: For the next few weeks, we'll be featuring Uncle Tom's Cabin, written by Harriet Beecher Stowe in 1852. Among the most banned books in the United States, Uncle Tom's Cabin, or Life Among the Lowly, is a novel by American author Harriet Beecher Stowe, which treats slavery as a central theme. Stowe was a Connecticut-born teacher at the Hartford Female Academy and an active abolitionist. The novel is believed to have had a profound effect on the North's view of slavery. In fact, when he met Harriet Beecher Stowe, President Lincoln is said to have commented, "So you're the little lady whose book started the Civil War." Be sure to tune in to Uncle Tom's Cabin and Literature Aloud around 4 o'clock every day only on WRWK.
3: 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Uncle Tom's Cabin by Harriet Beecher Stowe, Chapter 33. Cassie. And behold, the tears of such as were oppressed, and they had no comforter. And on the side of their oppressors there was power, but they had no comforter. Ecclesiastes 4:1. It took but a short time to familiarize Tom with all that was to be hoped or feared in his new way of life. He was an expert and efficient workman in whatever he undertook, and was, both from habit and principle, prompt and faithful. Quiet and peaceable in his disposition, he hoped, by unremitting diligence, to avert from himself at least a portion of the evils of his condition. He saw enough of abuse and misery to make him sick and weary, but he determined to toil on with religious patience, committing himself to Him that judgeth righteously, not without hope that some way of escape might yet be opened to him. Legree took a silent note of Tom's availability. He rated him as a first-class hand, and yet he felt a secret dislike to him, the native antipathy of bad to good. He saw plainly that when, as was often the case, his violence and brutality fell on the helpless, Tom took notice of it, for so subtle is the atmosphere of opinion that it will make itself felt without words, and the opinion even of a slave may annoy a master. Tom, in various ways, manifested a tenderness of feeling, a commiseration for his fellow sufferers, strange and new to them, which was watched with a jealous eye by Legree. He had purchased Tom with a view of eventually making him a sort of overseer, with whom he might at times entrust his affairs in short absences, and, in his view, the first, second, and third requisite for that place was hardness. Legree made up his mind that, as Tom was not hard to his hand, he would harden him forthwith, and some few weeks after Tom had been on the place, he determined to commence the process. One morning, when the hands were mustered for the field, Tom noticed with surprise a newcomer among them, whose appearance excited his attention. It was a woman, tall and slenderly formed, with remarkably delicate hands and feet, and dressed in neat and respectable garments. By the appearance of her face she might have been between 35 and 40. And it was a face that, once seen, could never be forgotten. One of those that, at a glance, seemed to convey to us an idea of a wild, painful, and romantic history. Her forehead was high, and her eyebrows marked with beautiful clearness. Her straight, well-formed nose, her finely cut mouth, and the graceful contour of her head and neck showed that she must once have been beautiful. But her face was deeply wrinkled with lines of pain and of proud and bitter endurance. Her complexion was sallow and unhealthy, her cheeks thin, her features sharp, and her whole form emaciated. But her eye was the most remarkable feature, so large, so heavily black, overshadowed by long lashes of equal darkness, and so wildly, mournfully despairing. There was a fierce pride and defiance in every line of her face, in every curve of the flexible lip, in every motion of her body. But in her eye was a deep, settled night of anguish, an expression so hopeless and unchanging as to contrast fearfully with the scorn and pride expressed by her whole demeanor. Where she came from or who she was, Tom did not know. The first he did know, she was walking by his side, erect and proud, in the dim gray of the dawn. To the gang, however, she was known, for there was much looking and turning of heads, and a smothered yet apparent exultation among the miserable, ragged, half-starved creatures by whom she was surrounded. "Got to come to it at last! Glad of it!" said one. "He-he-he!" said another. "You know how good it is, missy. We'll see her work. Wonder if she'll get a cutting up at night, like the rest of us." "I'd be glad to see her down for a flogging, I'll be bound," said another. The woman took no notice of these taunts, but walked on, with the same expression of angry scorn, as if she heard nothing. Tom had always lived among refined and cultivated people, and he felt intuitively, from her air and bearing, that she belonged to that class. But how or why she could be fallen to those degrading circumstances he could not tell. The woman neither looked at him nor spoke to him, though all the way to the field she kept close at his side. Tom was soon busy at his work, but as the woman was at no great distance from him, he often glanced an eye to her at her work. He saw at a glance that a native adroitness and handiness made the task to her an easier one than it proved to many. She picked very fast and very clean, and with an air of scorn as if she despised both the work and the disgrace and humiliation of the circumstances in which she was placed. In the course of the day, Tom was working near the mulatto woman who had been bought in the same lot with himself. She was evidently in a condition of great suffering, and Tom often heard her praying as she wavered and trembled and seemed about to fall down. Tom silently, as he came near to her, transferred several handfuls of cotton from his own sack to hers. "Oh, don't, don't," said the woman, looking surprised. "It'll get you into trouble." Just then Sambo came up. He seemed to have a special spite against this woman, and, flourishing his whip, said in brutal guttural tones, "What is yer loose, foolin' I?" And with the word, kicking the woman with his heavy cowhide shoe, he struck Tom across the face with his whip. Tom silently resumed his task, but the woman, before at the last point of exhaustion, fainted. "I'll bring her to," said the driver with a brutal grin. "I'll give her something better than camphor." And taking a pin from his coat-sleeve, he buried it to the head in her flesh. The woman groaned and half rose. "Get up, you beast, and work, will you, or I'll show you a trick more!" The woman seemed stimulated for a few moments to an unnatural strength, and worked with desperate eagerness. "See that you keep to that ar," said the man, "or you'll wish you dead tonight, I reckon." "That I do now," Tom heard her say, and again he heard her say, "O Lord, how long! Oh, Lord, why don't you help us?" At the risk of all that he might suffer, Tom came forward again and put all the cotton in his sack into the woman's. "Oh, you mustn't. You don't know what they'll do to you," said the woman. "I can bear it," said Tom, "better'n you." And he was at his place again. It passed in a moment. Suddenly the stranger woman whom we have described, and who had in the course of her work come near enough to hear Tom's last words, raised her heavy black eyes and fixed them for a second on him. Then, taking a quantity of cotton from her basket, she placed it in his. "You know nothing about this place," she said, "or you wouldn't have done that. When you've been here a month, you'll be done helping anybody. You'll find it hard enough to take care of your own skin." "The Lord forbid, missus," said Tom, using instinctively to his field companion the respectful form proper to the high-bred with whom he had lived. "The Lord never visits these parts," said the woman bitterly, as she went nimbly forward with her work, and again the scornful smile curled her lips. But the action of the woman had been seen by the driver across the field, and, flourishing his whip, he came up to her. "What? What?" he said to the woman with an air of triumph. "You a foolin'? Go along! You're under me now! Mind yourself, or you'll catch it!" A glance like sheet-lightning suddenly flashed from those black eyes, and, facing about, with quivering lip and dilated nostrils, she drew herself up and fixed a glance, blazing with rage and scorn, on the driver. "Dog!" she said. "Touch me, if you dare! I've power enough yet to have you torn by the dogs, burnt alive, cut to inches! I've only to say the word!" "What the devil you here for, then?" said the man, evidently cowed, and sullenly retreating a step or two. "Didn't mean no harm, Miss Cassie." "Keep your distance, then," said the woman, and in truth the man seemed greatly inclined to attend to something at the other end of the field, and started off in quick time. The woman suddenly turned to her work and labored with a dispatch that was perfectly astonishing to Tom. She seemed to work by magic. Before the day was through, her basket was filled, crowded down, and piled, and she had several times put largely into Tom's. Long after dusk, the whole weary train, with their baskets on their heads, defiled up to the building appropriated to the storing and weighing the cotton. Legree was there, busily conversing with the two drivers.
4: "Dat ar Tom's gwine to make a powerful deal of trouble. Kept a-puttin' into Lucy's basket. One of these yer dat will get all the der niggers to feelin' abused, if Master don't watch him," said Sambo. "Hey, day, the black cuss," said Legree. "He'll have to get a breakin' in, won't he, boys?"
3: Both negroes grinned a horrid grin at this intimation.
4: "Aye, aye, let Master Legree alone for breakin' in. De devil hisself couldn't beat Master dat," said Quimbo.
3: "Well, boys, best way is to give him the flogging to do, till he gets over his notions. Break him in."
4: "Lord, Master'll have hard work to get that out of him."
3: "It'll have to come out of him, though," said Legree, as he rolled his tobacco in his mouth. "Now, dar's Lucy, de aggravatin' this ugliest wench on the place," pursued Sambo.
4: "Take care, Sam. I shall begin to think what's the reason for your spite agin Lucy." "Well, Massa knows she sought herself up agin Massa, and wouldn't have me when he telled her to—"
5: "I'd have flogged her into it," said Legree, spitting. "Only there's such a press of work, it don't seem worth a while to upset her just now. She's slender, but these yer slender gals will bear half killin' to get their own way."
4: "Well, Lucy was real aggravatin' and lazy, sulkin' around, wouldn't do nothin', and Tom, he stuck up for her."
5: "He did, eh? Well, then, Tom shall have the pleasure of flogging her. It'll be a good practice for him, and he won't put it on to the gal like you devils, neither."
4: "Ho, ho, ha, ha, ha," laughed both the sooty wretches,
3: and the diabolical sound seemed, in truth, a not unapt expression of the fiendish character which Legree gave them.
4: "Well, but, Massa, Tom and Missy Cassie, and they among them, filled Lucy's basket. I rather guess their weight's in it, Massa."
5: "I do the weighing," said Legree emphatically.
3: Both the drivers again laughed their diabolical laugh.
4: "So," he added, "Miss Cassie did her day's work. She picks like the devil and all his angels."
5: "She's got 'em all in her, I believe," said Legree,
3: and growling a brutal oath, he proceeded to the weighing room. Slowly, the weary, dispirited creatures wound their way into the room, and with crouching reluctance presented their baskets to be weighed. Legree noted on a slate, on the side of which was pasted a list of names, the amount. Tom's basket was weighed and approved, and he looked, with an anxious glance, for the success of the woman he had befriended. Tottering with weakness, she came forward and delivered her basket. It was a full weight, as Legree well perceived. But affecting anger, he said,
4: "What, you lazy beast! Short again! Stand aside! You'll catch it pretty soon!"
3: The woman gave a groan of utter despair and sat down on a board. The person who had been called Missy Cassie now came forward and, with a haughty, negligent air, delivered her basket. As she delivered it, Legree looked in her eyes with a sneering yet inquiring glance. She fixed her black eyes steadily on him, her lips moved slightly, and she said something in French. What it was, no one knew, but Legree's face became perfectly demoniacal in its expression as she spoke. He half raised his hand as if to strike, a gesture which she regarded with fierce disdain as she turned and walked away.
4: "And now," said Legree, "come here, you Tom. You see, I told you I didn't buy you just for the common work. I mean to promote you and make a driver of you. And tonight you may just as well begin to get your hand in. Now you just take this yar gal and flog her. You seen enough on to know how."
5: "I beg Massa's pardon," said Tom. "Hopes Massa won't set me at that. It's what I ain't used to, never did, and can't do. No way possible."
4: "You'll learn a pretty smart chance of things that you never did know before I've done with you,"
3: said Legree, taking up a cowhide and striking Tom a heavy blow across the cheek, and followed up the inflection by a shower of blows.
4: "There," he said, as he stopped to rest. "Now, will you tell me you can't do it?"
5: "Yes, Massa," said Tom, putting up his hand to wipe the blood that trickled down his face. "I'm willing to work night and day, and work while there's life and breath in me, but this yar thing I can't feel it right to do, and, Massa, I never shall do it, never."
3: Tom had a remarkably smooth, soft voice and a habitually respectful manner that had given Legree an idea that he would be cowardly and easily subdued. When he spoke these last words, a thrill of amazement went through everyone. The poor woman clasped her hands and said, "Oh, Lord!" And everyone involuntarily looked at each other and drew in their breath, as if to prepare for the storm that was about to burst. Legree looked stupefied and confounded, but at last burst forth.
5: "What? You blasted black beast! Tell me you don't think it right to do what I tell you? What have any of you cussed cattle to do with thinking what's right? I'll put a stop to it. Why, what do you think you are? Maybe you think you're a gentleman master, Tom, to be a-telling your master what's right and what ain't, so you pretend it's wrong to flog the gal."
3: "I think so, massa," said Tom. "The poor critter's sick and feeble. 'Twould be downright cruel, and it's what I never will do, nor begin to. Massa, if you mean to kill me, kill me. But as to my raising my hand agin any one here, I never shall. I'll die first." Tom spoke in a mild voice, but with a decision that could not be mistaken. Legree shook with anger, his greenish eyes glared fiercely, and his very whiskers seemed to curl with passion. But, like some ferocious beast that plays with its victim before he devours it, he kept back his strong impulse to proceed to immediate violence, and broke out into bitter raillery.
5: "Well, here's a pious dog at last let down among his sinners! A saint, a gentleman, and no less, to talk to us sinners about our sins. Powerful holy critter he must be. Here, you rascal, you make believe to be so pious. Didn't you never hear out of your Bible, 'Servants, obey your masters'? Ain't I your master? Didn't I pay down $1,200 cash for all there is inside your old cussed black shell? Ain't you mine now, body and soul?" he said, giving Tom a violent kick with his heavy boot. "Tell me!"
3: In the very depth of physical suffering, bowed by brutal oppression, this question shot a gleam of joy and triumph through Tom's soul. He suddenly stretched himself up, and looking earnestly to heaven, while the tears and blood that flowed down his face mingled, he exclaimed,
5: "No, no, no! My soul ain't yours, massa. You haven't bought it. You can't buy it. It's been bought and paid for by one that is able to keep it. No matter, no matter, you can't harm me." "I can't," said Legree with a sneer. "We'll see, we'll see. Here, Sambo, Quimbo, give this dog such a breaking in as he won't get over this month."
3: The two gigantic negroes that now laid hold of Tom with fiendish exultation in their faces might have formed no unapt personification of powers of darkness. The poor woman screamed with apprehension, and all rose, as if by general impulse, while they dragged him unresisting from the place. End of chapter 33.

0: I'm DJ Zostris, and this is WRWK, The Work FM, 93.9, serving Midlothian, Richmond, Chesterfield, Henrico, Hanover, Powhatan, and the universe via theworkfm.org.
1: Love is not enough. It must be the foundation, the cornerstone, but not the complete structure. Betty Davis.
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3: The second book of Apes, called Apes. And when he had come upon the earth, the ape was naked and afraid. For comfort, he picked up a stick, chewed the end to a point, and stuck it in a nearby living thing. When the living thing died, transfixed by the stick, the ape ate of its flesh and soon conceived a great hunger for the death of other living things. Thereupon, the ape made many pointed sticks and stuck them into great multitudes of other living things, including, on occasion, other apes. Chapter 2. For 7 times 7 generations of their race, the apes stuck pointed sticks into 7 times 7 generations of other living things. And there were 7 times 7 kinds of apes, and of this number there were brown apes and black apes, and green apes and red apes, and white apes and yellow apes, and there were small apes and tall apes and wide apes and narrow apes and thin apes and fat apes, and swift apes and slow apes, and strong apes and weak apes, and clever apes and dull apes. And of this number, all were killer apes. Chapter 3. And when 7 times 7 generations had passed, the land fell barren, and living things of all kinds died in great numbers from thirst and hunger, and from pointed sticks. And as the living things grew scarce in number, the apes became afraid. For if all other kinds of living things died, there should be nothing left to kill, except the other apes, all of whom were killer apes, well armed with pointed sticks. And so it happened that the apes banded together, like to like, to keep the other apes from killing them. Brown apes joined together with brown apes, black apes with black apes, green apes with green apes, red apes with red apes, white apes with white apes, yellow apes with yellow apes, and small apes with small apes, tall apes with tall apes, wide apes with wide apes, narrow apes with narrow apes, and thin apes with thin apes, fat apes with fat apes, swift apes with swift apes, slow apes with slow apes, and strong apes with strong apes. Weak apes with weak apes, clever apes with clever apes, and dull apes with dull apes. Chapter 4. Thereupon, bands of apes turned upon other bands of apes and transfixed one another with many thousands of pointed sticks. And brown apes killed black apes even unto extinction. Red apes slew green apes, leaving none alive. And likewise, white apes slew yellow apes and tall apes and slew small apes. And wide apes slew narrow apes, and thin apes slew fat apes, and slow apes slew swift apes, and weak apes slew strong apes, and clever apes slew all the dull apes, and then the strong apes, and the swift apes, and the thin apes, and the wide apes, and the tall apes, and the white apes, and the red apes, and the brown apes, until the clever apes were all alone on the earth, with the exception of the other living things, and many, many trees that could be turned into pointed sticks. The third book of apes, called Names. Shortly after the clever apes had killed all the other kinds of apes, they grew restless and irritable because the killing of other apes had been enjoyable, and now there were no other kinds of apes to kill, or be killed by, which took much of the fun out of life. Chapter 2. And so it happened that the clever apes began to split apart into smaller bands, which moved away from one another, sometimes as far as the next valley, but always close enough that they could attack one another with pointed sticks. But it also happened that the new head, bands of apes, became confused, because it was not so easy as before to tell one kind of ape from another kind of ape, all apes now being of one kind, the clever kind. But being clever, some of the apes conceived a great idea and gave each other names, so that one could recognize another by his name, and thus know to refrain from transfixing the wrong apes with a pointed stick. And so these apes named themselves with 7 times 7 hundreds of names. And there were apes named Adam and Eve, and Abel and Cain, and Sarah and Hagar, and Isaac and Ishmael, and David and Goliath, and Samson and Delilah, and Moses and Herod, and Abraham and Joshua, and Ruth and Job, and Seth and Jacob, and Esau and Joseph, and Rachel and Leah, and Samuel and Daniel, and Hosea and Amos, and Andy and Isaiah, and Ezekiel and Emmanuel, and many more besides. Chapter 4. When they had done naming one another, the apes were very pleased and proud of what they had done, believing it to be pretty special to have so many names, and such was an easy way of telling one ape from another ape, which had never happened before in the living memory of apes. And so it happened that the apes with names decided that they were no longer apes, but better than apes, and worthy of a name unto themselves, which they selected by lot, asking every ape to draw one sharpened stick from a huge pile of sharpened sticks. And the short stick fell to an ape named Manny, who promptly renamed the race of apes after himself. So the apes from that point forward were no longer apes, but men, and belonged to the race of man, which immediately invented names for all of its bands, now called tribes. And the tribes then withdrew to their homes to begin sharpening sticks for the new age. The fourth book of apes, called Gods, otherwise known as the first book of lies. When the apes called men joined together into tribes, the practice of killing became more efficient, and the consumption of slain animals less wasteful. Accordingly, the tribe had more and more opportunity to invent things, of which the apes had grown exceedingly fond. All apes worked on inventing things, each according to his kind. Those who were the smartest invented fire, which made it possible to stay up later at night, inventing more things. Those who were the best killers invented new ways of killing and new weapons, including knives and spears and arrows and then bows, so that arrows might kill us at a greater distance. Those who were most timid invented agriculture, which provided food more safely than before. Those who were the most skilled with their hands invented pots and clothes and many kinds of tools. Those who were the most imaginative invented words and ideas in order that words might serve some purpose. And all the apes were unsatisfied with this state of affairs. Chapter 2. The smart ones were unsatisfied because the killers still got the best food, even though it was fire that made the food taste better. The killers were unsatisfied because the invention of agriculture required them to kill less often. The timid were unsatisfied because they too longed to kill other living things as safely as possible and had no opportunity to do so. The skilled ones were unsatisfied for the same reason. The imaginative ones were unsatisfied because they saw all the apes in the tribe had enough things to live quite comfortably, which meant there was no reason to attack other tribes with sharp sticks or other weapons, unless some reasons could be invented with words and ideas. Chapter 3. And so it happened that the imaginative ones began to ask many questions at the top of their lungs, saying, "Why does the rain not come just when we need it? And why is the hunting not always as good as it could be? And why does it seem that the grass grows greener on the other side of the valley where the next tribe lives?" And hearing these questions, the others became quite upset, saying, "We don't know what's the answer. We're terribly confused." Whereupon the imaginative ones smiled at one another and said, "All is not as it should be because you have not made offerings to the gods who gave us rain and game and grass and other things too." And the others became very afraid, saying, "What are gods? Do they live around here? Do they have weapons?" And the imaginative ones nodded knowingly because they had discovered a wonderful discovery which brought smiles to their faces and joy to their hearts. Chapter 4. And so the ape called man came to believe in the gods who had given man everything he had and who could take it all away again in an instant if they weren't kept happy. Which is why the imaginative ones had to become priests and seers in order to explain the will of the gods to the less imaginative ones who were unable to make it up for themselves. And the gods made many demands, asking for the best portions of the food and the best clothes.

0: A lot of bountiful things from the good earth, and plenty of things taken from other tribes, including heads and other body parts. And the apes were happy to know that the gods were on their side, and they worshipped them often, saying, "Thank you, great gods, for all you have given us. Hosanna, hallelujah, hooray." And the priests smiled a great deal all the time. Chapter 6. But then it happened, after 7 years of plenty of everything, that things went wrong, as they often do, and there wasn't any rain, and the crops were pitiful, and the game got scarce. And one of the neighboring tribes invaded the valley and took away most of the virgins, as well as plenty of heads and other body parts. Whereupon the apes cried out angrily to the priests, saying, "Hey, we don't understand this at all. What about all the food and weapons and body parts we've given to the gods? Have they forgotten about us already? Honestly, we're very discouraged with the whole thing." The priests considered the words of the tribe very carefully for about 6 weeks, which was way too long. But at last the priests triumphantly announced that they had the answer, and the people crowded around to listen, saying, "This had better be good." So the priests cried aloud in a high, shaky voice, saying, "The gods have become bored with your offerings, which are puny and insignificant, consisting of little more than food and weapons and body parts, and every once in a while a virgin. The gods need more than small change if they are to go on giving you rain and crops and so forth." "Well then, what do they want?" asked the tribe. And beads of sweat stood out on their foreheads. "They want monuments and temples made of stone with plenty of writing on them, singing the praises of the gods, as well as prayers and idols and that sort of thing." "What is writing?" asked the tribe. "We've not heard of this before. Is it hard to get? Does it involve killing?" But the priest smiled broadly and replied, "Writing is not hard at all. It does not involve killing, but you'll like it anyway." And then the tribe was well content, saying, "We'll get right to it. But what is the temple?" And the priest smiled, saying, "Don't worry, we'll explain everything as we go." And so it happened that the apes called men went to work for their gods, building many great monuments and temples, and writing many praises and prayers and other inscriptions in stone, so that 7 times 7 generations of their race worshipped the same gods and invented all manners of things to please them, including many elaborate ceremonies intended to honor the gods and their temples, and many new cities in which to build temples and other monuments to the gods, and wars against other tribes which did not worship the same gods, and who therefore needed to have their cities and monuments and temples destroyed, completely and utterly, and their fields burned and sown with salt, and their women raped, and their people enslaved, so that even bigger temples and monuments could be built, to sing the praises of the great generous gods who had made the earth and the seas and the beasts of the field, and who made the cleverest of apes into a powerful nation of priests and warriors and builders and writers, which was the greatest gift of all, and which was called civilization.
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4: Today on Wings, Nkoko Iju Africa is a community-based organization in Mombasa, Kenya. It started informally to advise young women who traded sex for money on how to leave the trade or at least be as safe as possible.
5: It is absurd to sleep with somebody just to get 20 shillings.

0: Welcome to Wings, a series of news and current affairs programs by and about women around the world, produced and distributed by the Women's International News Gathering Service. Marilyn Liney was the founder of Nkoko Uju Africa. She now carries the title of executive director.
1: Mostly we had the issue of young sex workers who are teenage mothers. They have no IDs, they have no job experiences. Now, the only place that they could go and get some income was to the streets to do sex work. And in the streets, sex work was full of a lot of violence to them as young sex workers who are inexperienced. And now from there, we had two young girls who had been killed, murdered, butchered, and thrown away. And nothing was done for them to have

0: or to bring justice to their lives. So we realized that we needed to do something about that. And in order for us to have a bargaining power with the government, we also had to register the organization from a self-help group to a CBO, where we can have a collective and structured issues bargaining with the government in a way that we can bring them on the table and discuss with them. So that's how we came about it. And we sat as a team with other stakeholders, with other members of the key population who felt that they needed some help, and enough was enough, that something had to be done by the government and by the key population themselves. So that's how we came about and sat down and coined the Kokoiju Africa. And the Kokoiju Africa also, it's a Pokomo native name, because most of the young sex workers who are being hurt a lot were the Pokomos, because they were the most primitive with lack of education. They did not have enough exposure. There are so many rights within their culture that they are not being given. So they wanted something that they can identify themselves with. So that's how the name came, and it means high voice Africa. That's Kokoiju Africa. That's how it came about.
1: Marilyn Liney made those remarks in a film about a pilot project training women to use sewing machines. Liney also spoke at length with Wings reporter Diana Wanyonyi.
2: I am Diana Wanyonyi in Mombasa, Kenya. I went to Bamburi in Mombasa and met with Marilyn Liney to find out about her work helping young women who have gotten caught up in selling sex for survival.
3: Kokoiju Africa is working with young sex workers, and in Kenya, sex workers are criminalized a lot. And despite of being criminalized, our Bill of Rights allows every person as a human to get health. The sex workers, we have always been having issues with getting medical services, especially reproductive health, because of the stigma that is associated with the sex work. Most young sex workers get a lot of violence. You find some of them dead. Some of them would procure abortions that will end up killing them. But you find with our government, because there are people who are not from high society, they'll just be added as data. Nobody will even want to know why this person died or anything associated to her death. And sometimes they'll get clients, and the clients will even kill them there or use them and then refuse to pay them. They can be raped sometimes, and nobody was supporting them in any way. So that's how the name Kokoiju Africa came about. It's a high voice that you are raising from the darkness so that the light can see. And because it's a community-led organization, they wanted a name that resonates with them in their own language. That's why we came up with that name. And Kokoiju, currently we are working in Kisauni and Nyali. Initially we were working even in Tana River, but due to lack of funds, we were not able to continue the Tana River office. We had to close it down. So here in Mombasa, we are having our office in Bamburi in the community. It's run by the community. It's owned by the community. We have members that we have currently are 4,000. Active members, those who contribute annually some fee, we have about 200. Annually, each one contributes 200 shillings to support activities that you are doing. Like, for example, to raise money to be able to do our activities, we were doing chicken farming. In the chicken farming, we could have chicken, and then we sell them at the end of the month, so we were able to pay our bills. And it was a rented space, but the owner of the space came and took it back. So we were jobless, that is penniless, no income to be able to do our work. But because it's not a business thing that we wanted to do it, we had to come back to ourselves and sit down and restructure what we can do again. We now taught our young sex workers other means of how to survive. Now, instead of putting our chicken in the same place, each one of them, like, you could take 10, the other one takes 20, you know, according to the space that you have where you stay. So we divided them in small numbers that way, and that's what we do. And then again, from that, there are those that learned the skills, and they started that business, and some of them, they left sex work. You know, how do our young sex workers become sex workers? As you know, young girls are getting pregnant in high numbers in Kenya. So what happens, 85% of those girls who become pregnant transit to sex work. Because in the first place, why did she become pregnant? She was not even able to afford sanitary towels. Now she had somebody to sleep with this person to so that she'd be able to buy the pads. In the end, in turn, she gets pregnant and those guys run away because they don't want to take responsibility. So when they run away, it means that you are a girl who is poor and have another child that you need to take care. You don't have an ID, you don't have even job experience, you don't have a job market, you don't have anywhere to go and look for any job. So what happens? She'll start with one boyfriend who'll give me 50 bob, you get another boyfriend. Now, for example, you can ask somebody, okay, like if you can ask them, are you a sex worker? She'll say, no, I'm not a sex worker. But do you have wababas? Your wababas are clients. How many wababas do you have? Oh, I have 4 wababas. This one helps me to do this. This one pays for my rent. This one buys my child milk, and this one does this. So as Kokoiju, we give our girls skills. Because it is absurd to see you go sleep with somebody just because you want to get 20 shillings. So our girls, we teach them skills of survival. Like for example, those who have children, we've taught them how to make milk from soya beans. So that, you know, when you buy 1 kg of soya beans, it's costing 120 shillings currently. And from that 1 kg, you can make 5 liters of milk. And the residue, you can use it to make porridge. So that you and your child are taken care of. So another thing is that we have also taught them the skills of how to make charcoal from charcoal dust so that they can use it for cooking. We have also taught some of them the skills to do bread making, baking and all that. We have also taught them how to make soap, especially shower gel, so that they can sell and have alternative income. You know, most of them transit into sex work, not a choice that they've made themselves, but due to circumstances. So we give them an opportunity to make an informed decision. Is this a job that you want to do, or it is something that you've been forced to, so that you don't remain where you don't want to be? And we also have those, after having maybe stillbirth, or maybe they had to procure the abortion. And now, you know, once you get pregnant and you cannot go back to school, we have had some of them that we have helped to go back to school. And, you know, the good thing about it is that once they go back to school, when they get opportunities, you know, they'll always tell me, "Mom, we are very grateful, but that is our past. Please don't connect us. Don't make people know where we came from. It's something that we are ashamed of." You know, so, and also respect that. Out of the teams that we have supported, is only just one who sometimes accepts to come and share her experience and the success that she has gotten from our services. And again, what we do is that we make sure that we look for opportunities for others. Mm-hmm. Like, for example, to go for trainings. If there's any donor, anybody out there who wants to support, anybody who calls me, we always have a group of mobilizers, those peer educators. So if there's anything there, everybody is given an equal chance to qualify. Please, if you feel that you have this opportunity, you want to do this, can you apply it so that you can be called? Currently, we got 3 of our girls, and now they are peer counselors, mental counselors, you know, and they are doing a great job. It is marvelous. They had one group that had the services, and then once they finished, you know, they went and spread the word. But now everybody wants them to be doing it. And I think it is a plus. And initially the community looked down upon them. They thought that they were a lost cause. And now you can see how they're giving back the community. And now they become something that the community wants. Mm-hmm. So what does that tell you? It means that if these sex workers can be given a second chance or an opportunity, they can do great things in our community. The stigma that they are facing, it is just overwhelming. Some of them even are suicidal. They have lost interest to live. And yet there are people who are full of bright future if given an opportunity, if given a chance. And, you know, as Kokoiju, we are limited because we do not have funds. we are depending on small things that you're doing. And 90% of our staffs are volunteers. 100% volunteers. Just one gets some tokens from here and there for support, because we needed somebody who can support us in writing reports, writing documentation, so that we can stay relevant. So initially we didn't even have anybody to support us in writing, reporting, you know, but because it's passionate, we were just doing it, reaching out to the community, reaching out to the people, you know, like during COVID-19, I'm telling you, my house became a rescue center, because the whole place, there was a lockdown, and every woman who is a sex worker was calling my name, calling my number, and you know, we don't have anywhere to go. We have been blocked. I come from Kilifi. I know I cannot travel to Kilifi. I do not have money to even be able to give a bribe so that they can allow me to go to my family. I don't know where my children are. Some from Taita, some from the other side, Kwale, you know, and they didn't even have a place to stay. So I had to create room in my own house to accommodate some. And because the numbers were becoming unmanageable, I had to go out and talk to the brothel owners, bar owners, please allow them to stay. So we're only now left with an issue of finding food for them. Do you know that we were not even given anything from the government? Because I tried. I went and I used every network that I was able. So when they were giving the food, the cushioning food, for sex workers, we were left out. We didn't have any help from any corner. We had to look for our own means. We had to look for people. We had to beg. Until we had one student from Denmark who gave us 90,000 shillings. We went to the millers, so they gave us unga at a better price. So we distributed this unga equally to the girls so that they could make this food together and eat. And that's how they survived for quite some time. And again, later on, towards the end, we also got some support from Rapid Response. So, Aid Rapid Response Volunteers gave us another 100,000 that we also for food for these girls. That's how we were able to support them.
1: 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She will mention OCS. These are Kenya's national police. The initials OCS stand for Officer Commanding Station.
3: Another thing that is very passionate with us, Koko Iju, is we do rapid response to violence. Rapid response to violence for our sex workers. Once they get any violence, we make sure that we evacuate them from where it is violent to a safe place. We have organized ourselves, some of us, like if you are staying in Bamburi and you've been getting violated there, we transfer you to maybe in Changame or any other place for safekeeping until you are safe before you can continue doing our work. Because we don't have funds, and that's how we've been doing our work. And like, for example, when the sex workers were being chased out of Bombolulu, we went and did everything that was possible humanly until they were reinstated. In fact, I was threatened. The OCS threatened me in public. And like everybody was in my door. I had to move. I had to run away. And sometimes I get paranoia because I feel like, oh, somebody can attack me. I am the woman who is recruiting the sex workers. I'm doing all things. I'm working with the LGBT. You're working with the lesbians. No, it seems that you're recruiting them. But I don't recruit anybody. We are only offering them a helping hand.
2: Why is that these girls are so many here in Bamburi? What attracts them? And apart from early pregnancies that push them to sex work, what other things are the triggers for these young girls?
3: You know, young girls are getting pregnant from 15, the age of 15, even as low as 14. But because of the government regulation and security, we don't encourage any girl to join us who is below 18. Because we don't want any problem with the law. And in Bamburi here, what is attracting the girls to be in Bamburi, they have clients here, they get the clients. You know, if there's no client, there's no sex work, because it takes two to tango. So the clients are here, around here, they buy sex from them, they sell sex to them. And then you realize that from Bamburi Mtambo to this place, along the road, you can always, if you count, you'll always find a bar, a chemist, a saloon. A bar, a chemist, a saloon. What does that tell you? It means that the main business that is there is for clubs where men come to drink and then women come to solicit sex work. And then the saloon, they have to make themselves beautiful to entice the men. And then the chemist, morning after pills, you know, they are really abused. But now, in the sex business, every day you're having a new person joining, and every day there's somebody who's leaving sex work. So it's not very easy for us to tell you that, oh, we maintain this number of sex workers. Because every day there's a new person joining sex work, and there's a new person leaving sex work. So that's what happens.
2: And what are some of the main problems that these girls encounter?
3: Violence. There's a lot of violence. Because of the criminal aspect of sex work, men take advantage of them. And then sometimes, for example, in this Bamburi area, you know, those who are very beautiful, they sometimes get drugged so that men can sleep with them without paying. Like the other day, we saved one. She's only 18 years old. Very beautiful girl. She was drugged. And then after that, I think she felt something uneasy. So she went back to the house. And then while she was sleeping, urgent call. And this girl was crying, "Please, madam, you come and help me. I'm going to die. I don't want to die. Make sure that I don't die." It's like, what is happening? So I had to call somebody who was around there to go and check our mobilizers who are around there. So when she went to check, and she found that this girl is breathing so abnormally and her eyes were popping out. Like, what do you do? So we called the Bamburi facility in charge. She was very cooperative. She came to the facility by 6. We brought her there. And as soon as she was brought there, she was put on a drip. And like when the doctor checked her, and she told us she was very lucky. Had she delayed for 30 minutes, it would have been a history. And you realize it's happening here in Bamburi, naturally, mainly. And then again, those kind of rapes, like for example, you've negotiated with the client, you've condom use, you find the client refuses to use the condom because of their masculinity, they beat you up, you agree to have carnal sex, they change the anal sex, you know, they force that upon girls. And again, another thing is that, like, recently we had a deficit of condom. Most girls are having sex for 100 shillings. And the condoms are costing 100 shillings. If somebody can go to have sex for 100 shillings, can this person afford a condom of 100 shillings? It means that they cannot afford. So if the government that we are paying tax, and according to our Bill of Rights, we are supposed to have these things, they're not providing, and we are not even being told what is our money doing as a tax, you know, it leaves questions.
2: I remember there was a time these condoms were provided for free in public health facilities.
3: Currently, there's a deficit of condom. Like for the last 3 months, there was no condom, not even one piece in the whole country. Not even one piece in the whole country. So what does it tell us? It tells us that most girls were having sex and protected sex. Yes. And at this point of time, you can see, you even saw in the media that we had a rise of gonorrhea in Nairobi. What does it tell you? There was no condom and people were having and protected sex. Because most clients are married men, and when once they come out here, they don't want to carry condoms, they don't want to be traced with a condom. So who are carrying the condoms? The female sex workers who are the ones who are carrying condoms. So when I'm so desperate and I want money and I have a client, what do? My children didn't get food yesterday, the landlord is on my neck, I have to pay rent, and somebody is offering sex without condom. What do you do? Desperate measures cause for desperate solutions.
2: And how are you helping these young girls to access health facilities in terms of them knowing the HIV status and also getting family planning methods?
3: For Kokoiji, we have 25 peer educators. These peer educators have been trained on reproductive health, and they are also sex workers. So them being peer educators, it means that they have a cohort that they reach. In this cohort, they reach their peers with their reproductive health knowledge, and then they refer them for the services. And then they bring some of them who are willing, they also join us as members in our organization. And those who feel that they don't want to become members, they still get the information and they get the services and they get TICO.
2: Marilyn Laini is very enthusiastic about TICO. It's a mobile phone app that was created to help girls and young women get access to sexual and reproductive health services, including contraception. Kenya has about 270 clinics and pharmacies registered with the TICO network. TICO also offers its users points for visiting a clinic or pharmacy. Marilyn Laini explains.
3: TICO are working closely with us because they have a TICO Trigger online platform where our girls are mobilized. They go to registered online. They come for the services to the facilities. And once they get any reproductive health services from the facility, they are given TICO miles. They can redeem those TICO miles to either buy a pad, buy anything that they want, or credit. It is working for us well because of those TICO miles, you know, for sex workers, it's a big thing for them. They rather come for it. And with that, they get used to the facilities where they can get these services. When they are sick, they can always come back for the services.
2: Yeah, for the listener who is not aware about TICO, please, can you just take a minute and explain what it is and how it works, how it has helped the linkage between Kokoiju and them to work together?
3: TICO is a blessing in disguise that came at the right time. It just came around that time that we were pushed out of our business that we used to support us to pay rent. So they came to partner with us. It's an international organization that has a platform where girls can register online. It has an online registration so that when you mobilize a girl from the cohort or hotspot where girls go for their clients, we bring them to get the knowledge about the services that they offer. And TICO has also linked closely with the other private facilities. And then from once the girl has been registered online, she can go to any facility that is linked with TICO and then they get a service. They can either go to a chemist or they can go for services in a private hospital. From there, they get the TICO miles. When they get these TICO miles, they can go to the shops and redeem these TICO miles to buy anything that they want.
2: After a woman in Kenya connects to the TICO project online, she can also seek help from real people called TICO community mobilizers. Kenya has close to 1,000 TICO mobilizers. TICO's Kenya outreach is funded by the Aga Khan Foundation.
3: So for us in Mombasa, we had a contract with them. So our organization as Kokoiju, we mobilize for girls to come and receive these services in the 6 wards in Nyali and Kisauni. So what we do currently is that we have several facilities that our girls can go, and in the TICO platform we have 28 mobilizers. So these 28 mobilizers, they are spreading across the 2 sub-counties. So from there, once they meet the sex workers, they sensitize them on their reproductive health. From after sensitizing them, they introduce them to TICO platform. Once they are brought to the platform, they go for the service. And sometimes we have meetings for debriefing with them and to see what is working with them, what they feel it is important, what they feel it's not working, and then we share this feedback with TICO. So what happens is that if you have a phone, there's a number that you're given, so you send a word health there. So once you send that word health there, it introduces you to their platform because it is linked to their platform. So from there, they'll ask you questions so that you register. Once you register, once it's complete, you'll be advised that now you've been registered, you can go for service to any nearby facility that is a member of TICO. And currently, they have also introduced that there's a platform that you just download. Once you have been mobilized by a mobilizer, those are peer educators, in her phone, she has an app. She just enter your details there, and then they'll start now communicating to you directly. So once you answer those questions, you are taken through, you are directed to the nearest facility so that you can get the services that you require.
2: Mm-hmm. Yeah, is this application for every girl, every youth, or maybe it's for selected?
3: It's for every person, every girl between the age of 15 to 24.
2: And how is this application helping them to get access to family planning and mental health at the same time to get information about HIV and AIDS?
3: You see, like now, for example, for mental health, because we have the mobilizers, they interact with the girls. They always share this reproductive health plus mental information. So those who feel they want more information, we have the three who are trained. Now they mobilize them so that they can be reached by the three who are trained, so that they can give them the professional help. But these other girls who are in the community, those ones who have been mobilized, what they do is that they are put into that system, as I told you, through that app. They register. After registration, you can even Google now, because you have become a member, you can even Google from through your phone to know where these facilities are. And again, if you cannot Google, the mobilizer who mobilizes you can still redirect you where you can go for those services. And from there, it is something private between you and the doctor and the facility. It's very private. They don't even take your name, but you only have a number, a digit, so that you can be using this number to keep you anonymous. Mm-hmm. And the young girls, that's what it is motivating them to go, because, you know, maybe this is just a time, this is a phase that they are facing. Maybe in the future somebody wants to better their lives and they will not want to be linked to their past.
2: That was Marilyn Laini from the organization Nkoko Iju Africa, based in Mombasa, Kenya. For Wings, I am Diana Wanyonyi.
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5: Are we going to maintain our status as a constitutional republic on our 250th anniversary? 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

0: From Pacifica Radio in Los Angeles, this is the Bradcast, as heard on KPFK 90.7 FM in LA and on dozens of other fine affiliate stations on both the public airwaves and the internets around the country and the world, blanketing planet Earth. I'm Brad Friedman, your friendly investigative blogger, journalist, troublemaker, muckraker, an all-around swell fellow, says me from bradblog.com. Thank you very much for joining us for another thrilling edition of the Bradcast. If you are keeping score at home today, after we discussed this week's primary elections in four states as they were still underway on Tuesday on our previous program, New York City Mayor Zoran Mamdani went 3-0 on Tuesday. All of his endorsed candidates for the U.S. House won in New York City, and, well, Donald Trump picked another loser.
1: Womp womp, I guess.
0: Hi, Desi Doyen.
1: Hi.
0: We will get to all of that in a moment. Plus, we will be joined by a guest shortly to discuss the administration's new proposed rule to ensure that a White House political appointee of Donald Trump's must approve any and all funding for any and all new grants, specifically for scientific grants. I know, Desi, you've been celebrating that new move all day. And if you think, by the way, that Donald Trump's $1.8 billion slush fund for his pals, his January 6th insurrectionists, and himself, which is not dead yet, by the way, if you think that's bad, imagine what he will do with a $1.5 trillion slush fund. Dr. Colette Della Walla joins us in a bit to discuss that and what you can do about it right now. But let's start with some good news from the courts once again today. A federal judge on Wednesday permanently barred President Donald Trump's administration from implementing most of his first executive order on elections. That's the one that he issued last year. It's part of which sought to require people to show documentary proof of citizenship when they register to vote. The ruling by U.S. District Court Judge Denise Casper in Boston effectively converts a preliminary injunction that she had issued a year ago, in which she temporarily blocked many of Trump's efforts to overhaul and unconstitutionally nationalize our elections. She turned that preliminary injunction now into a permanent ban.
1: Good.
0: Judge Casper rejected the Republican administration's argument that the lawsuit to block the changes brought by Democratic state attorneys general was premature because the rules had not yet been put in place. Instead, she agreed that the Constitution gives states and Congress the authority to regulate elections, not the President of the United States. So there was no need to wait until these rules were put in place. She ruled that Trump's requirements violated the separation of powers. The Constitution, quote, does not grant the President any specific powers over elections, wrote Casper. Among other proposed changes, Trump's order would have required people to provide documentary proof of citizenship when registering to vote, which could have prevented millions of Americans, particularly women who may have changed their name in marriage, from being able to easily register to vote, if at all. It would have prevented mail ballots from being counted if they arrive after Election Day, even if they are clearly postmarked on or before Election Day. And it punished states that failed to comply with Donald Trump's rules, with the Trump's authoritarian unconstitutional orders, punished them by withholding certain federal monies. New York Attorney General Letitia James, one of the state AGs who joined the case, said she was grateful the court blocked Trump's, quote, unconstitutional attempt to seize control of our elections, and that she would continue to defend voting rights in this year's midterm elections. Thank you, Tish. Quote, generations of Americans fought tirelessly for the right to vote, and we honor their legacy by protecting that right against anyone who tries to undermine it, she said. California Attorney General Rob Bonta whose state was the lead plaintiff in the case, said, quote, "While we are proud of this result, we are clear-eyed that President Trump's attacks on voting rights and our elections show no signs of slowing down." Adding, quote, "So let me be clear, we will keep fighting back every step of the way." Thank you, Mr. Bonta. The ruling was the latest in a series against the elections executive order Trump signed just months after taking office for his second term. The Republican president has since signed another executive order on elections that seeks to create a national voter list and to limit mail balloting. That directive also faces multiple legal challenges. In an apparent nod to the difficulty of implementing a proof of citizenship requirement by executive order, Trump continues to push legislation in the Republican-controlled Congress to create such a mandate officially, since Congress could do so, or at least try to do so. The Save America Act has passed in the GOP-controlled House, but it continues to stall in the U.S. Senate, where filibuster rules would require 60 votes for passage. Republicans only have 53 there, and I suspect some of them would vote against this measure as well, even if it did come to a vote. That has led Trump to advocate for getting rid of the filibuster altogether. That is, you know, blocking the legislation right now, which it seems to me Republican senators are too smart to do. Frankly, I wish they would listen to their president. They could kill the Senate filibuster right now. They could pass that Save America Act. They could then see it stalled or blocked by the courts, but finally make it clear that when Democrats are next in charge of the Senate, there will be no Senate filibuster to hold things up anymore, which sounds fine to me, and it is why Republicans are probably not going to do that in the Senate.
1: True.
0: To that end, however, on Wednesday, Trump abruptly canceled his previously scheduled signing of a new bipartisan housing affordability bill that just received final passage in the Senate on Tuesday. Understandably, Republicans were sort of rushing to have it signed as quickly as possible to prove that, yeah, they have finally done something, anything, for affordability for Americans, only to have their president announced about an hour before he was scheduled to sign it that he would not do it. He would not sign that or any legislation until Congress passes his SAVE Act, proof of citizenship bill, as a requirement for voting, no matter how many Americans might be disenfranchised by it. And even though, by the way, federal law already requires voters to be citizens, and even though Senate Republicans have tried to explain over and over to Trump that they simply do not have the votes in the Senate to pass it, at least without killing the filibuster. Hint, hint. Of course, all of that meant to simply give Trump a scapegoat, frankly, to blame something, someone to blame when and if his party gets trounced this November, as expected. In that case, mark my words, it will be because his party failed to pass the SAVE Act to prevent millions of votes by non-citizens. It certainly won't be because the American people believe that he and his party sucks. That said, in another major voting case, which really does worry me, the U.S. Supreme Court is due to issue an opinion very soon on whether mail ballots cast on or before Election Day must arrive by Election Day in order to be counted. That could, depending on how the court comes down, that could immediately change the rules in 14 states that allow grace periods ranging from days to weeks if the ballots are postmarked by Election Day. And while I'm really hoping the corrupted Republican Supreme Court majority surprises me on this one, I am really concerned about that ruling, likely to be handed down any time now. So, yep, buckle up for that as well in the days ahead. But for now, speaking of elections, some reported results from a a few very selective primaries and primary runoffs held on Tuesday this week in four states. Let's start with, well, the more boring ones first, I guess, and go from there up to the most interesting. In the great, beautiful Beehive State of Utah, the most interesting race there, perhaps, of the night in the otherwise very Republican state was the Democratic primary for the court-ordered brand-new U.S. House District 1 in the state, a solidly Democratic district centered smack dab in Salt Lake City, which Republicans had previously cracked into four separate pieces, four different districts back in 2021 to prevent a Democrat from ever winning there again and taking all of the state's four congressional seats for themselves ever since, until now, with the Utah State Supreme Court finally knocking down that unlawful gerrymandering scheme in the state. Former Congressman Ben McAdams won the Democratic nomination handily on Tuesday in Utah and is almost certain to win back a Democratic House seat in the state this November. He previously served in Congress back in from 2018 to 2020, I believe. McAdams will be running against Republican Riley Owen, who ran uncontested in his party's primary in what Cook Political Report characterizes now as a solidly Democratic race in Utah's first congressional district. Only somewhat less boring, the great old line state of Maryland for governor, the popular Democratic incumbent Wes Moore easily defeated a single challenger for his party's nomination. No surprise there for Moore, who many consider to be of presidential timber someday. He appears to have won by about 88% to 12% last I checked this afternoon.
1: I would say that's decisive.
0: Well, only 67% of the vote has been tallied, so.
1: So you're saying there's a chance.
0: You never know. Well, you never know. Moore will almost certainly run against Republican former state legislator Dan Cox in what has become a very Democratic state, though they have elected a number of moderate Republican governors in recent years. Cox, however, is not one of them. He has made false claims about the 2020 election. He went on to lose by a huge margin, yes, to Wes Moore back in the 2022 governor's race there. So apparently Republicans have decided to put him up again in what Cook Political Report describes as a solidly Democratic race this year. In Maryland's 5th congressional district, Adrian Abofo, who was backed by pro-Israel and pro-crypto spending, won a crowded Democratic primary to replace the retiring 23-term congressman, Steny Hoyer. Abofo was endorsed by Hoyer and easily won the 24-person race in this solidly Democratic district. Among the many defeated by Abofo on Tuesday was Harry Dunn. He's one of the Capitol police officers from Trump's January 6 insurrection at the U.S. Capitol. Dunn has been an outspoken critic of Trump and the attack at the Capitol. Abofo will run in November against Chris Chaffee, Republican, who pretty easily won his party's nomination on Tuesday. Though, as mentioned, it is a very Democratic district in Maryland. Moving to primary runoffs now in the great Palmetto State of South Carolina in the Republican gubernatorial runoff election on Tuesday that we reported a bit on yesterday's show. Republican State Attorney General Alan Wilson easily defeated the Trump-endorsed Lieutenant Governor Pamela Yvette in the state's GOP primary runoff for governor, which in the solidly Republican state, as Cook Political Report describes it, that means that Wilson will almost certainly be the state's next governor. As we discussed yesterday, however, Trump, seeing that his candidate, Yvette, who barely eked out a 28-point plurality win in the initial primary earlier in June, seeing that she was about to lose just days before the runoff, well, he decided to also endorse Wilson to avoid being labeled a loser again after two of his previous gubernatorial endorsements over the past 2 weeks or so in Iowa and Georgia also went down in flames. Trump's power to get folks elected in Republican primaries is definitely waning, which means that, or maybe I'm just wish-casting here, but it means that his power to bend congressional Republicans to his will is also waning with it, or it should be. That should be good news, and we're already seeing signs of exactly that in Congress. In case Trump tries to take credit for Wilson's win on Tuesday, because of course he will, we noted yesterday that polling in this race, a poll released on Monday of this week, taken at least in part from before Trump's extra second double endorsement, showed his preferred candidate actually losing 61-29%, which kind of seemed impossible for the winner of the initial primary to lose by such a huge margin. But in fact, on Tuesday night, results with more than 95% of the votes in, Wilson is said to be defeating Yvette by 69% to 31%.
1: Wow.
0: Not far from that brutal poll released on Monday, but with Wilson picking up a few more of the previously undecided votes in that poll following Trump's double can't lose endorsement. Wilson will now run against Democratic nominee Jermaine Johnson, who won his party's nomination outright back on June 9 in a state which has only elected Republican governors since 2003. But who knows? Who knows what a blue tsunami could bring if one happens to develop between here and November? Also of note on Tuesday in South Carolina's first congressional district, Democratic runoff there, Admiral Nancy LaCour, who was fired by Defense Secretary Pete Hegseth because, or so he claimed, he believed she was not implementing the administration's directives fast enough and was resisting political pressure, especially on personnel and training policy. Nancy LaCour, Admiral Nancy LaCour, won the Democratic U.S. House primary in South Carolina's first congressional district on the coast. She will now run against the winner of the Republican runoff on Tuesday, Jenny Costa Honeycutt, for the seat currently occupied by outgoing Congresswoman Nancy Mace, who ran for governor in the state, only to come in fifth in that race earlier this month in the GOP primary. So we'll see what happens. That could be an interesting race. But anyway, never mind Donald Trump's failing endorsements. Someone else now seems to have the political juice. And that would be in the great Empire State of New York, specifically in the great Big Apple City of New York City, as AP leads today. New York City Mayor Zoran Mamdani waded into Democratic U.S. House primaries to boost three progressive last week over establishment-backed candidates. All of them won on Tuesday, defeating two incumbent Democrats and essentially ensuring that two self-described Democratic socialists will be elected to Congress in their deep blue districts. The mayor said it was a question of electing, quote, better Democrats who would put working people back at the heart of politics. The approach, as AP describes it, consternated some in the Democratic leadership. But the outcome showcased Mamdani's rising influence, and it certainly did. In New York's 10th congressional district, Mamdani endorsed Brad Lander, his competitor in last year's New York City mayoral race, defeated incumbent Democratic Congressman Dan Goldman in a race pitting two Jewish elected officials against each other, with Landers making the case that Goldman was too supportive of Israel and their assault on Gaza, among other things. And this race was not even close. Lander defeated the incumbent Goldman by more than 30 points.
1: Wow.
0: 66 to 34 right now, with 90% of the vote in. In the state's 7th U.S. House District, located in Brooklyn and Queens in New York City, Mamdani endorsed Claire Valdez, a member of the Democratic Socialists of America, defeated longtime Brooklyn Borough President Antonio Reynoso for the seat being vacated by retiring Congresswoman Nydia Velasquez, who had backed Reynoso for that seat. Also extraordinary, by more than 20 points. Valdez, for the record, worked at Taco Bell and Trader Joe's before organizing a union and then going on to seek office. In New York's 13th congressional district, Mamdani endorsed Democratic Socialist Daria Lisa Avia Chevalier, appears to have ousted longtime New York City poll and incumbent Democratic Dominican American Congressmember Adriano Espiot in Harlem and the Bronx. Mamdani endorsed Chevalier just weeks ago. A March poll conducted for her campaign showed her losing to Espiot 42-28. But now, just a few weeks later, with Mamdani's clearly powerful support, she appears to be heading to Congress, having unseated a five-term incumbent, though only by about 5 points, with 88% of the vote in. Nonetheless, AP and others have called it, for Chevalier, another remarkable moment, with Democrats unseating two of their own incumbents in New York City. The first two cases of incumbents being unseated by challengers in this primary cycle anywhere. In all, not just a signal of Mamdani's power right now, but of the Democratic Socialist movement, arguably, at least in those seats. Elsewhere in a very crowded Democratic primary in the New York City 12th Congressional District, Democratic State Assembly member Micah Lasher, former aide to Governor Kathy Hochul, won the primary to fill the congressional seat being vacated by Lasher's political mentor, 17-term Congressman Jerry Nadler, who backed Lasher in a brutal race. Millions were spent in super PAC spending from the AI industry and others, but particularly in the AI industry. The seven-person race also included John F. Kennedy's grandson, Jack Schlossberg, who came in a distant third, and George Conway, the former once very Republican attorney, former husband to Trump loyalist and one-time campaign manager Kellyanne Conway. He placed an even more distant fifth in this seven-person Democratic race in a district that represents Manhattan's wealthy Upper East Side, parts of Greenwich Village. Mamdani did not endorse in that case. The AI industry made an enormous investment in this race to take out State Assembly member Alex Boris, who finished in second place, 4 points behind Lasher. But as the American Prospect observes today in his victory speech, Lasher, who himself co-sponsored the AI safety bill that turned the industry against Boris, directly confronted the oligarchs. He noted, quote, "I have some news for the two big AI companies who have taken such an unusual interest in who won this congressional seat. I won't be taking my cues from either of you when it comes to protecting our kids, our jobs, and our environment." So, Democratic Socialists were also said to be sweeping into power in the New York State Assembly, several seats there as well on Tuesday, in what the movement was absolutely celebrating, as they should. That said, I think the worst news here is for, as I see it, Republicans. I mean, it's possible that this is New York and New York City, you know, explicitly doing something that can't be done anywhere else in the country. But, you know, they're just in the mood to vote for progressive candidates this year. But there's another way to look at this, which jumps out to me, which is that if Democratic voters are willing to toss out their own incumbents How do you suspect the electorate all over the country feels about the incumbent Republican Party right now under Donald Trump, who have failed so spectacularly? We'll see if New York serves as any kind of harbinger for what is to come. But it sure seems to me like much of this nation, may end up in a throw-the-bums-out mood by November. We'll see. We'll be joined on tomorrow's show by our old friends Heather Digby Parton and Driftglass. I suspect they'll have a thought or two on all of this and much more. Looking forward to that on tomorrow's show. But all right, speaking of bums, let's take a quick break here, and we'll come back with the story of Trump's top bum in the Office of Management and Budget at the White House, Russ Vogt, who is now trying to formalize plans to ensure that every single dollar of federal grants, particularly for science and research, gets a personal okay by political operatives in the Trump White House. Story you probably haven't heard, or at least haven't heard much about, with all of the noise everywhere else. That is straight ahead on the broadcast as we are joined by Colette Dellawalla of Stand Up for Science. That's next. I'm Brad Friedman. Don't touch that dial.
1: 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And thanks.

ABC News reported on Tuesday night at least 222 recruits now at Lackland Air Force Base, part of Joint Base San Antonio, have been diagnosed with the flu, and four now have been hospitalized. And now the death of one recruit is under investigation, though it's not yet clear whether it is tied to the outbreak. This comes just 2 months after former Fox News host turned Donald Trump's U.S. Defense Secretary Pete Hegseth made the annual flu shot optional for troops, scrapping the military's requirement for it, which dates back to 1945, a move breaking with longstanding scientific public health directives. But with the outbreak among new recruits at the Air Force Base, the Pentagon is now beginning to backpedal a bit, issuing what they describe as exceptions to Hegseth's policy. As part of those exceptions, the Army, Navy, and Air Force are once again requiring flu shots for basic trainees, at least, according to officials, after only about 40% of the new trainees at Joint Base San Antonio had the vaccination when the outbreak began in early June. Just 40%. If only the administration and its political appointees like Pete Hegseth had consulted scientists before making a decision that Democratic U.S. House Rep. Joaquin Castro, who represents the San Antonio Air Base, now describes as, quote, a reckless decision that put troops in harm's way and undermined our military readiness. That dumb, dangerous decision is hardly the only anti-science move that is now coming back to haunt this administration and the American people, and sadly, the world for that matter. But it apparently has not prevented them from working to make things even worse in that regard. The Trump White House Office of Management and Budget, or OMB, as led by the wildly controversial far-right Project 2025 architect Russell Vogt, has proposed a new rule that, if enacted, would bring a major shift in how scientific grants are awarded by U.S. government agencies. Under the current process, researchers submit grant proposals that are then vetted and scored by a committee of experts in that particular scientific field, with top-scoring proposals recommended for funding. Smart, simple, depoliticized, scientific. If the OMB's new proposal is enacted, however, the Trump Office of Management and Budget would insert a political review into the process, allowing Trump administration political appointees, you know, like former Fox News host Pete Hegseth, to determine whether grant proposals are aligned with administration's priorities, regardless of their scientific merit. Opponents argue the new scheme would affect every federal grant to states, cities, local agencies, and non-governmental organizations, nonprofit or otherwise, across the entire nation. Every scientific research funding decision would undergo a political litmus test, critics charge. Amid all the noise and havoc wreaked on a daily basis, from Trump's war on Iran to his failed renovation of the Lincoln Memorial Reflecting Pool, which, by the way, had scientists been consulted before the $16 million no-bid contract was awarded to a Trump donor pal and swimming pool guy, it might not have been such an epic disaster. But amid all of that noise, U.S. scientists and science advocacy groups are trying to sound the alarm about this new troubling OMB scheme. They're hoping to warn that this rule, if enacted, would significantly impact the funding and oversight of scientific projects across all federal agencies. One key provision, for example, includes an outright ban on federal funds from being used in any way to, quote, fund, promote, encourage, subsidize, or facilitate any activities related to race or gender, which the administration describes as DEI, or gender ideology. Another disturbing provision would allow federal agencies to terminate active grants at any time if they are deemed, quote, inconsistent with program goals or agency priorities, whatever political officials may choose that to mean at any given time. In an editorial at the beginning of June headlined "Another Red Alert for American Science," the distinguished

0: Science magazine notes that in Project 2025, current OMB director Russell Vogt called for an activist OMB that serves as the, quote, keeper of commander's intent, unquote, thereby moving power away from Congress. This proposal, they note, would dramatically expand the power of political appointees to override expert assessments of scientific merit. Agencies could end multi-year grants with no due process. They could use the vague criteria of Trump's gold standard science to identify institutions for preferential treatment. International collaboration with countries identified solely by the administration would be prohibited under the new rules. But more notably, the magazine argues, all research that involves the expenditure of funds outside of the U.S. would require case-by-case approval. This bureaucratic hurdle would effectively prevent most, if not all, partnerships from moving forward. Science magazine and pretty much every scientific research organization is now calling for flooding OMB with responses during the public comment period, which ends on July 13. The red light is now flashing, Science magazine writes. All hands report to stations. During a confirmation hearing last week in the U.S. Senate Budget Committee for Hal Duncan, who has been nominated for the number two post at the White House OMB, he proudly told lawmakers that the administration would stop federal cash from flowing to, quote, divisive ideologies under these new grant rules in the works, and confirmed that political operatives would review any and all such grants.
1: Ultimately, a political appointee, one of the president's people that is associated with the administration, appointed by the president, comes in and does a final issuance review before grant dollars go out.
0: Oh, great. Hopefully it's Pete Hegseth or another political operative with similar scientific acumen. Democratic Senator Patty Murray of Washington State attempted to warn about the proposed new OMB rule during her own remarks at the hearing.
2: The way I read it, the reality is that a political appointee like you could terminate a cancer research grant or a hospital grant solely because of the president's whim or personal vendetta. And to me, that is really unacceptable. We all know how this administration would abuse this. I really hope all of our colleagues will join us to stop this, and they should remember what goes around comes around. But I think that is a very concerning proposed rule, and allows OMB to make political decisions that they should not be making. So I think we should all be worried about that. Just wanted to bring it to everybody's attention.
0: Yeah, me too. Also, too, the folks at Stand Up for Science, a political activism organization founded in response to the Trump administration's dismantling of the nation's premier scientific institutions and escalating threats to the lives and livelihoods of Americans. Dr. Colette Dellawala is the founder and CEO of the group, which has mobilized thousands of scientists around the globe, supported whistleblowers across federal agencies like the NIH, EPA, NASA, FEMA, advocated against cuts to federally funded research, launched a campaign calling for the impeachment of Robert F. Kennedy Jr., and is actively working to secure a pro-science congressional majority in the 2026 midterm elections. Dr. Colette Dellawala joins us now to discuss the group's latest campaign focused on sounding the alarm about the OMB's latest scheme to further politicize science in the second Trump term. Dr. Dellawala, thanks for joining us on the broadcast today.
3: Thank you so much for having me today, Brad. I appreciate it. And what a fantastic intro. I don't even think I need to do my part. You nailed it.
0: Oh, no. I got a lot to ask you about, Colette. Don't you worry. And by the way, I can personally attest to how hard it must be right now to get the word out about this. Even we had to reschedule your appearance a week or so ago due to whatever, you know, Trump's dumb supposed deal with Iran to sort of kind of stop the war, whatever that was. So thank you for your flexibility there. But the administration's strategy of flooding the zone with, I'll say, nonsense really does work in helping to obscure this type of dangerous bureaucratic upheaval to the federal government, no?
3: Sure. Yeah, it really does. I mean, they are, this administration is experts at the flood the zone approach. And we are living that each and every day. One of my favorite creators, Jess Craven, always talks about like having her face in front of the fire hose all day, which is a bit what it feels like when you're engaging with the news these days. Yeah. And, I mean, there's just a lot going on and people are tired and burnt out and the news is heavy. And I mean, yeah, it's hard to get through on this for sure.
0: Yeah. It's easy to look at the reflecting pool turning green. It's a lot harder to realize, oh man, you know, research grants for cancer for kids is being gutted behind the scenes. So last year, Colette, when Trump came to office for a second time, he unleashed Elon Musk and his Doge bros to run roughshod over federal agencies, including the cancellation, as I understand it, of ongoing research grants and applications for SAME. How is this new OMB rule distinct from the actions that the administration took last year on what seemed to be related grants?
3: Yeah, that's a great piece to pull in, because what we have seen over the last year and a half or so is effectively the Trump administration tested out each of the smaller provisions in this 412-page uniform guidance rule proposal in all of these different federal agencies, including science-related federal agencies. So they tested like parts and pieces of it in different ways to see how legislators would react, to see how the public would react, and to see how the judicial system would rule if there were, if there's legislation or litigation in these areas. And what we're seeing is that they took all of these things, all of these tests, and they bundled them up into one rule that allows them to skirt Congress and allows them to skirt already established judicial hearings with regards to things like canceled grants that were reenacted for the next, federal fiscal year and package them all in one and apply it to 41 federal agencies. And so just imagine taking the volume and cranking it up and applying the same guidance that we're seeing in different places all across all of these agencies. So it effectively creates a $1.5 trillion slush fund. And while we have been keeping an eye on this and we've been waiting for it really for about a year at Stand Up for Science, and we've been focused on the sciences, I want to be so clear that this impacts so much more than science. This is FEMA and veteran benefits and Department of Defense. This is Medicare. This is Department of Labor. So any discretionary dollars that flow from the federal government, that's what's impacted by this very, very technical rule.
0: And so what they were doing last year was sort of an attack to feel things out, in a sense, to see how the government would respond. And now they're sort of formalizing it, I guess, in this new rule. The administration, they love to say that they're cutting red tape to make government more responsive to the needs of Americans. But am I wrong that a case by case review by political appointees for, all of these projects, any and all international collaborations, would actually do the opposite of that? In fact, all of this would seem to result purposely in a radical slowdown in the process of approving these grants and, yes, promoting scientific innovation, no?
3: Yeah, absolutely. And so here's one place where they did this and we saw this happen. FEMA, while Christine Noem was the director, there was a political appointee sign off for any grant above $100,000.
0: Right.
3: And because of that, there was a huge, huge backlog of money getting out to people who had been in, disaster situations and needed help. And it was hugely disruptive, especially after like Hurricane Helene, going up through North Carolina and Georgia. And so, we've already seen what this looks like when it plays out, and it means money doesn't move. Like, this does not make anything more efficient.
0: Right.
3: It sure is, it certainly doesn't make anything more efficient to add in layers of checks to an already like relatively complex system.
0: Uh-huh. Yeah, no, it would seem to do exactly the opposite of what they, pretend that they're doing. Now,
3: yes.
0: The provision I mentioned during the intro to allow political appointees to cancel grants at any time for any reason, would that apply to current ongoing projects that were already funded, already yes. underway, approved yep. by previous administrations?
3: Anything.
0: Really?
3: Yes. So this is any grant, period, can be canceled for any reason. They don't even have to give a reason. They can just cancel the grant. And, you know, the one thing that I keep bringing up about this is, you know, folks are like pushing back on me a bit and saying, well, they're not going to actually do that.
0: Oh, and who are those people?
3: I mean, you would be surprised, but I have a PhD. I believe in evidence, and I do believe that the best predictor of future behavior is past behavior. And we have a lot of evidence with yes. what they're willing to do in the past. And so if they wrote that down, if Russell Vogt wrote that down in this OMB proposal, we have no reason to expect that they're going to do anything other than what they wrote down they could do, mm-hmm. right? Like, they're going to go through and they're going to blanket cancel grants. It's going to make last year look like child's play.
0: I would believe them when they say this. And those people, I guess we should say, welcome to planet Earth. But
3: right.
0: Colette, your group did an analysis of active clinical trials funded by federal grants right now, finding that nearly half of those ongoing trials would be or could be ended if this rule is implemented. Do I understand that correctly? What kind of clinical trials are we talking about here?
3: Yeah, so the way that I will say that first of all, our our analysis is a conservative analysis because the rule itself is so vague. So these are grants that have an international component or that fall under the realm of things that the administration deems quote unquote woke and anti-American. And so this is over 1,000 active cancer clinical trials, over 300 active pediatric related trials that are not necessarily cancer. It includes several hundred trials, I think 200 trials related to diabetes, 184 related to heart disease. And so, you know, when I was looking through this list, there was a trial on suicidality and preventing suicidality after new parents, infants passed away. And that was on the list to be canceled. And what it would do is this rule would make it illegal for the government to fund these projects. I mean, it's egregious. It's egregious.
0: What sort of criteria would even lead them to want to cancel a study about suicidal children?
3: Well, it's suicidal parents who lost a very young child.
0: I see.
3: Yeah. And I think it has to do with the idea of framing this in the context of, you know, of American opportunity or like the American dream or DEI or whatever language you want to use to describe it. Right. Mm. But there are people who need extra help. They need extra supports. And that's what this project is actively doing. Right. It's the folks that are the most vulnerable in our communities who need these extra supports. And so because of that, you know, Russell Vogt and Trump and, you know, RFK Jr., they don't believe in helping people. They fundamentally don't believe in the American dream. They don't believe in helping people. They don't believe in giving people opportunities to better themselves, to better their lives, to live a more full and free life. You know, they don't believe in life, liberty, and the pursuit of happiness for all people in the United States.
0: Which raises the question as to why. Why is this administration and much of the right in general, why are they anti-science? I mean, I know, you know, why they don't want research into climate change. You know, their fossil fuel funders don't want that. We all want to pretend that our climate crisis isn't happening. Okay, I get that. But who, you know, or why would anybody possibly be against things like, you know, cancer research for children, suicide research, cancer research for any, but adults for that matter? Do you have any sense of what the thinking is behind
3: this? Yeah, I
0: do. Good.
3: I do. And I love this question because this is like the question that everybody is asking is like, why on earth would anybody do this?
0: Right.
3: It's very, very simple. Science in the United States is an independent center of thought, which means it's not controlled by the government. Like generally speaking, the government funds it for a lot of science in the United States, of course. And we allow our scientists to ask questions.
0: Yeah.
3: And that becomes a major problem If you are someone who doesn't want the populace to have access to knowledge that proves your ideology incorrect. Mm. If you believe that white people are better than black people, if you believe that people who are not disabled are better than people who are disabled, if you believe that people who are not LGBTQ plus are better than people who are LGBTQ plus, science refutes that. Mm. Science refutes those fundamental, like, basis of their entire ideology. And we allow scientists to freely ask these questions. And this is how we know that science fundamentally refutes, you know, these assumptions.
0: Right.
3: And so that's what it is.
0: It's because they can't control it. They can't control what comes out from the research, what the facts are. If you actually follow the science, it gets out of your control. And all
3: that's
0: of those
3: exactly
0: questions
3: right.
0: you raise, you know, evidence comes up to rebut all of those things, which are so many ideological notions that the entire right at this point seems to be predicated on. You're absolutely right. So so what can be done here? Your group, StandUpForScience.net, is leading a campaign to, among other things, get a record number of public comments opposed to this rule. Why and how does that help, since I would expect that the OMB would simply ignore these public comments anyway and go ahead and implement their rule no matter what it is that the public says?
3: Yeah, so there are, I have several pieces to answer these questions for
0: okay.
3: you. So first of all, there's a lot of people who have never left a public comment before. I certainly hadn't until the Trump administration. I didn't even understand that it was an opportunity for democratic engagement, mm-hmm. like, you know, like as in a democracy, right? Like this is the government saying, hey, we have this idea. What do you think about this? It's asking the populace to engage. Mm-hmm. And what's really critical about when this works, the federal government actually has a legal mandate to address all of the concerns. And so usually when a rule goes through, it's not nearly as dense as this one. And, you know, a few hundred people maybe at best will respond to the rule to make a point, and they will incorporate that feedback into different iterations of the rule. It goes back and forth. It can take years for a rule to pass through. So that's the usual process. That is not what's happening here. And we know that, but there is a legal mandate. And so anytime a researcher or somebody who benefits from federal funding in any way, shape, or form, if you're a veteran or you are on Medicare, or, you know, you receive HUD, something from HUD or some mm-hmm. support from HUD, Department of Labor, small business, if you get in there and you say, hey, I am reliant on this XYZ grant, this support from the federal government, and they cancel that grant or mm-hmm. they cancel your support, that is a hook for litigation.
0: Mm.
3: And so every single time that somebody puts in a comment that says, I'm reliant on this, and the government ignores it, which is what we anticipate they will do,
0: mm-hmm.
3: and then drives forward doing what they plan to do anyway, that means that we can circle back around and go absolutely crazy on litigation. And we know that litigation is actually working pretty well
0: yes.
3: with against this administration.
0: Yeah.
3: So that's the purpose here. That's what this does. So we've got this action center, fightthenumber2win.standupforscience.net. You can use our portal to leave a your public comment. You can't just do like 10,000 of the same comments, because mm-hmm. that will just count as one, right? So leave a thoughtful public comment. And you can also learn about the rule. We talk about how to write public comments, how to talk about this rule to friends, how to get, you know, recruit them into also writing public comments. But you can also contact your members of Congress. And this is important, because there's a lot of members who don't like have a full understanding of how important and critical this is to the functioning of our government from
0: yep.
3: both a constitutional perspective, but also, you know, public services and goods, right?
0: Yep. Yep.
3: And so you can send your comment directly to your members of Congress. You can email them, you can call them, and you can recruit your friends to do this too. And so what we're doing is we're making as big a stink as we possibly can for the next 19 days until July 13th. And then immediately after that, we're going to start with litigation.
0: Please, please help Stand Up for Science stink up the place with
3: these
0: notes. You can go fighttowin.standupforscience.net, and that's fight the number two win. We will, of course, link to that website when we post today's show at bradblog.com. If you can't remember it, the deadline for public comments is July 13th. You can play a critical role. Colette, before I let you go, I noted in the intro that you guys are working to secure a pro-science congressional majority in the 2026 midterms. There's an idea. How is that effort going so far?
3: You know, it's going really good. We've been really excited about who we're seeing come through primaries. We've been doing a lot of outreach and conversations with various, you know, campaigns. We're working through our endorsement process. So we've got, you know, several different arms and ways that we're legally and, you know, set up to engage with various candidates. And, you know, I think it's going well. I was very, very encouraged to see the results out of New York yesterday in the primaries. And, you know, I'm actually really hopeful. I know that this feels like a very doomsday time and we have a lot to lose as a nation, but I'm also very, very hopeful. And our midterms is one of the reasons why.
0: I join you in that hopefulness, Colette. Colette Dallawalla, the founder and CEO of StandUpForScience.net. And well, they do exactly as their name sounds. You can also find them on the social medias, especially over at Blue Sky, Stand Up for Science. Colette Dallawalla, really appreciate you joining us today on the show. Good luck with your various campaigns, and we hope to stay in touch with you.
3: Wonderful. Thank you so much, Brad. You all have a good one.
0: You too. Okay. Well, she's delightful.
4: She very much is. And, you know, just want to say that when it comes to these public comment periods, as we have seen with specifically those on climate change and pollution, you know that those who support this terrible, terrible rule, they are going to show up to comment in droves. That's what the fossil fuel industry does. They get everybody to show up in droves to put these public comments in.
0: And by the way, they make it very hard to leave these public comments because you can go to what's the comment site?
4: It's regulations.gov, but it's really hard to find the exact ticket, the exact docket that you have to put your public
0: all of which is
4: on.
0: Totally on purpose. It could be set up in a way that, you know, they could create regulations.gov/ you know, science funding or something.
4: They could make it so much easier.
0: But they don't.
4: So much user friendly. Yeah. So what Stand Up for Science has done is that every Friday now, Colette says that they are hosting public meetings via Zoom to help people craft their public comments and make them effective and make sure that they will help to fight this particular really, really bad rule. And, you know, that's the kind of training that can be used elsewhere for other public comments.
0: I think they call them Friday office hours.
4: Yes,
0: so you can go by StandUpForScience.net, get information on that on those Friday office hours. We'll, of course, link to all of this when we post when we post the broadcast to bradblog.com tonight.
4: Right, and remember, the deadline is July 13th, so it's a good idea, if this is something that you care about, to make your voice heard and tell everybody you know about it, too, because I think once people find out that this is what's happening, they're going to be upset by that.
0: Well, if they care about, you know, science research for
4: medicine,
0: cancer research
4: and all that stuff.
0: All the rest. And everything else. FEMA grants everything else. Don't let it happen. All right, we got to get out. Thanks again to Colette Dallawalla of StandUpForScience.net. Thanks to our producer, Desi Doyen. 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And on the social medias, I am TheBradBlog. 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That should be fun. I'm Brad Friedman. Good luck, world.

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0: From New York, this is Democracy Now!
1: There are dozens of collapsed buildings, and we are at this moment working very hard in rescue operations to save the lives that God permits us to save. I want to say that this is a true tragedy.
0: Thousands are feared dead in Venezuela, if not tens of thousands. After two major earthquakes toppled buildings in Caracas and other areas, rescue workers are desperately looking for survivors. The worst earthquake in a century. We'll get the latest. Then to Texas, where a federal judge has handed down prison sentences ranging from 30 to 100 years to a group of anti-ICE protesters. One man was sentenced to 30 years for simply moving a box of anti-fascist zines. We'll speak to a lawyer in the case and a journalist who covered the trial.
2: This was the first time, according to the Trump administration, that they charged people as terrorists who were alleged Antifa members, and the administration secured some very long convictions, which were immediately trumpeted by Kash Patel and Attorney General Todd Blanche.
0: And we speak to the acclaimed journalist and tech activist Cory Doctorow, author of the new book, The Reverse Centaur's Guide to Life After AI, How to Think About Artificial Intelligence Before It's Too Late.
3: The thing we really need to be worrying about right now is what happens when the bubble pops and 35% of the economy is vaporized, not that the software that can't do your job is going to take your job. Your boss will give it your job, but it can't do your job.
0: All that and more coming up. Welcome to Democracy Now!, democracynow.org, The War and Peace Report. I'm Amy Goodman. Venezuela's acting president, Delcy Rodriguez, has declared a state of emergency after scores of people were killed and over 1,000 injured by two powerful earthquakes that struck near the capital, Caracas, on Wednesday evening. The death toll is currently at over 160, but likely to continue rising as rescue workers frantically search for survivors in the rubble of at least dozens of collapsed buildings. The first earthquake, registered 7.2 on the Richter scale, was followed less than a minute later by an even more powerful 7.5 magnitude earthquake. This is a survivor.
4: Fortunately, my family, my wife, my granddaughter, and I were out of the apartment building. When we got back, we saw it was completely destroyed. Luckily, the neighbors managed to save their lives, too. What can I say? How many families are going to end up like this with destroyed buildings in Caracas?
0: The U.S. Geological Survey warns there's a high chance the death toll could rise into the tens of thousands or even top 100,000. Wednesday's earthquakes follow U.S. airstrikes on Caracas and other Venezuelan cities in January, which came after 20 years of devastating U.S. sanctions that left Caracas's electrical grid and other infrastructure in disrepair. After headlines, we'll talk about what's happening there. The White House has asked Congress to approve nearly $88 billion in supplemental funding, mostly to cover the cost of the U.S. war in Iran. That's down from the $200 billion request floated by Defense Secretary Pete Hegseth in March, but still dwarfs the pace of military spending during the height of the U.S. occupations of Iraq and Afghanistan. On Wednesday, Secretary of State Marco Rubio met with Gulf allies in Kuwait, Bahrain, and the United Arab Emirates. He said technical talks with Iran are scheduled for next week in Geneva and ruled out any deal in which Iran would charge a fee for passage through the Strait of Hormuz.
5: I know of no country on the planet that supports tolling or a fee for the use of the straits. That's not going to happen. The president has been abundantly clear.
0: Israeli attacks killed at least two people in southern Lebanon Wednesday, coming despite the renewed ceasefire between the U.S. and Iran, which requires an end to Israel's occupation of southern Lebanon. On Wednesday, the U.S. hosted another round of talks between Israeli and Lebanese diplomats. Once again, Hezbollah was not a party to the talks. In Tel Aviv, Israeli Defense Minister Israel Katz said Israeli troops would not withdraw from southern Lebanon.
6: The IDF is prepared, and we are not retreating. We announced that in any case, we are not withdrawing. And as of this moment, this is a political achievement. There is no American demand for Israel to withdraw from Lebanon.
0: In Gaza, an Israeli drone struck a tent housing displaced Palestinians in Almawasi on Wednesday, killing a 12-year-old child and wounding several others. The attack came one day after a United Nations Commission of Inquiry reported Israel's deliberate targeting of children as part of an ongoing genocide against Gaza's Palestinian population. In the occupied West Bank, Israeli forces shot and killed a 29-year-old Palestinian man during a raid on the town of Al-Yamun, west of Jenin. Meanwhile, the Palestinian journalist Mujahid Bani Mufla has released shocking images taken before and after he was jailed by Israel without charge in a so-called administrative detention. Bani Mufla says during his 6 months in captivity, he was starved and abused. He suffered a severe brain hemorrhage just 2 days after his release and had to have parts of his skull removed. In a statement, the Palestinian Prisoners Society says Mufla is not an isolated case and that, quote, thousands have been subjected to systematic violations inside Israeli prisons, including torture, starvation, denial of treatment, physical and psychological assaults, in addition to continuous psychological terror. San Jose State University has been ordered to reinstate a tenured professor who was fired for her pro-Palestinian activism. An arbitrator issued the order to rehire Professor Sankeel after finding her dismissal was, quote, excessive and disproportionate, unquote. Professor Keel hailed the ruling as a, quote, victory for academic freedom on campus and pro-Palestine speech, unquote. Keel had been fired after participating in three on-campus demonstrations over the war in Gaza. She also served as faculty advisor to Students for Justice in Palestine. President Trump abruptly called off plans to sign a bipartisan housing bill on Wednesday, less than 2 hours before a scheduled signing ceremony. On social media, Trump declared the event was, quote, hereby canceled until such a time as we pass the desperately needed Save America Act, which I consider to be a national emergency, he wrote. The legislation would require voters to produce passports or birth certificates showing their current name in order to register to vote or update voter registration information. Voting rights experts say it could disenfranchise millions of citizens. Meanwhile, Trump visited Capitol Hill for a closed-door meeting with Senate Republicans, where he castigated them for refusing to abolish the filibuster in order to pass the Save America Act. The meeting reportedly devolved into a shouting match between Trump and Louisiana Senator Dr. Bill Cassidy, who sided with most Democrats and three other Republican senators in favor of a resolution ordering Trump end the U.S. war in Iran. Following the meeting, the Senate voted 45-50 to defeat a second nearly identical war powers resolution on Iran after Senator Cassidy reversed his vote and Kentucky Republican Senator Rand Paul voted present. Ukraine's intensifying its attacks inside Russia, striking a major natural gas processing plant, one of the largest in the world. In addition, Ukraine struck two key satellite communication centers inside Russia. A Ukrainian drone also struck an apartment building in a Russian-held area of the Donetsk region. At least three people were killed. Meanwhile, a Russian artillery strike in the Kherson region of Ukraine killed two mine disposal experts from the Oslo-based charity Norwegian People's Aid. And in Moscow, the prominent anti-war politician Maxim Kruglov has been sentenced to 7 years in prison. He was convicted of spreading false information about the Russian military for posting messages online about civilian deaths in Ukraine. Kruglov is the deputy leader of the liberal Yabloko party in Russia. The party's former leader, Sergei Matryokhin, condemned the sentence.
7: The prosecutor and the investigator did not even hesitate to accuse him of disagreeing with the political course of the country's leadership. For that, he was now given 7 years. What can I say? I think this is a return to the darkest times.
0: A U.S. appeals court cleared the way for the Trump administration to resume the expedited mass deportation of immigrants without a chance to appear before a judge. On Tuesday, a three-judge panel of the U.S. Court of Appeals for the D.C. Circuit delivered a split 2-1 ruling that overturned a lower court's ruling that fast-track deportations far from the U.S. border likely violate the due process rights of immigrants. Both the judges who sided with the Trump administration are appointees of President Trump. In a dissenting opinion, Circuit Judge Robert Wilkins wrote, quote, "Due process does not wait for a final removal order to be issued before it is owed." Meanwhile, a federal judge in California has barred Trump administration from making arrests at immigration courts nationwide. The ruling also limits the amount of time people arrested for immigration violations can be jailed. This follows a ruling by a separate federal judge last month barring arrests at New York courthouses. The Pentagon's reversed course and will once again require flu vaccines for all recruits. In April, Defense Secretary Pete Hegseth made the flu shot optional, citing what he called medical autonomy and religious freedom. However, the Pentagon reinstated the vaccine mandate after a flu outbreak at Lackland Air Base sickened nearly 300 people, a source told the Associated Press. Just 40% of new recruits opted to receive the flu shot after Hegseth made it optional. The intelligence alliance known as Five Eyes is warning that powerful new artificial intelligence models are rapidly becoming capable of devastating cyber attacks against governments and businesses. In a rare joint statement, intelligence officers from the U.S., U.K., Australia, New Zealand, and Canada warned that generative AI models could soon lower barriers for malicious hackers while vastly increasing the speed and complexity of cyber attacks. This comes after the Trump administration ordered Anthropic to limit access to its Fable and Mythos AI models after they proved highly adept at exploiting critical software vulnerabilities. According to a report in The Economist, an Anthropic allied AI agent was able to penetrate nearly all classified systems managed by the NSA and U.S. Cyber Command within hours. And in Peru, Keiko Fujimori, daughter of the former dictator Alberto Fujimori, appears poised to become Peru's next president. The far-right Fujimori has a 43,000-vote lead over the leftist lawmaker Roberto Sanchez. Election officials say only 40,000 ballots remain to be counted. On Tuesday, Sanchez said he would not recognize results of the presidential runoff, alleging votes cast by Peruvians outside Peru were processed improperly. Sanchez received more votes than Fujimori inside Peru, but Fujimori won the election because she received 65% of the vote from Peruvians living outside Peru. Sanchez spoke in Lima Tuesday.
8: A fraud is underway today before the National Elections Jury. We filed the annulment yesterday precisely to stop this illegality. If the National Elections Jury does not act in accordance with the law, in accordance with transparency, because the transparency we have requested for the vote recount, they do not want to consider it. What are they hiding?
0: And those are some of the headlines. This is Democracy Now!, democracynow.org, The War and Peace Report. I'm Amy Goodman.
9: And I'm Nermeen Sheikh. Welcome to our listeners and viewers across the country and around the world. We begin today in Venezuela, where thousands are feared dead after back-to-back powerful earthquakes struck the country Wednesday evening, collapsing buildings in the capital Caracas and surrounding areas. Venezuela's acting president, Delcy Rodriguez, has declared a state of emergency as rescue workers frantically search for survivors in the rubble of dozens of collapsed buildings. The current death toll is at 164, with 1,000 people injured, but the U.S. Geological Survey warns there's a high chance the death toll could rise into the tens of thousands or even top 100,000.
0: The first earthquake registered 7.2 on the Richter scale and was followed less than a minute later by an even more powerful 7.5 magnitude earthquake. It's the most powerful earthquake to hit Venezuela in a century. This is Acting President Delcy Rodriguez speaking on state television earlier today.
10: Debo informar que el estado más afectado.
11: I want to inform that the state most affected by this incalculable seismic phenomenon is La Guaira State. There are dozens of collapsed buildings, and we are at this moment working very hard in rescue operations to save the lives that God permits us to save.
9: On Wednesday night, Caracas resident Avilio Gonzalez returned home to find his building completely destroyed.
4: Fortunately, my family, my wife, my granddaughter, and I were out of the apartment building. When we got back, we saw it was completely destroyed. Luckily, the neighbors managed to save their lives, too. What can I say? How many families are going to end up like this with destroyed buildings in Caracas?
0: Another Caracas resident, Maria Alejandra, was inside a building when the quakes hit.
12: I was here when I managed to get dressed. He helped me, and all the walls were cracked. We managed to open the door however we could. There was a cloud of smoke that wouldn't let us see, and when we went downstairs, the scene was like a horror movie.
0: For more, we're joined by Alejandro Velasco, associate professor at New York University, where he's a historian of modern Latin America. Velasco is a former executive editor of NACLA Report on the Americas, author of Barrio Rising, Urban Popular Politics, and the Making of Modern Venezuela. He was born and raised in Venezuela, has been in touch with his friends and family there. Thanks so much for joining us as you drive here in the United States. What is the latest you've heard, Alejandro?
13: So much for having me and for keeping track of this story. The latest is, of course, that things are fast moving, and my friends and family there are just in a state of shock. Not only for the images that we're seeing, but just like the utter devastation on top of what has already been a really, difficult 6 months in Venezuela and more. It's the source of concern. People are desperately trying to find loved ones. There's also, of course, so many Venezuelans are abroad who are trying to get in touch with their loved ones in Venezuela and are having a hard time doing so. It took me about 45 minutes to get a hold of my dad, who was about an hour and a half west of Caracas. Thankfully, he's safe. But, what we're hearing now is that people are just completely in shock and are desperately trying to find out any news about their loved ones and relatives.
9: And Alejandro, how prepared is Venezuela in general for seismic activity, given its location? It is especially vulnerable.
13: That's correct. The last major earthquake to hit the capital region was in 1967. At the time, there was upwards of 300 fatalities and over 1,500 injured. Buildings collapsed. This is, as Amy mentioned, the strongest earthquake that's been recorded in over 100 years. And so in terms of preparation, yes, Venezuela, especially on that coastal range region, is not unprepared for seismic events. But of course, the infrastructure and the security apparatus, but also just in terms of the personnel, because of the economic and political crisis that we've had in Venezuela for so long, especially for something of the scale that we're seeing right now, it's no match for the devastation. And so it's been gratifying to hear from neighboring countries, even those that have had, very significant ideological opposition to Venezuela, like the new government in Chile, saying that they are ready to deploy, assistance, whether it be personnel or material to Venezuela. So that at least has been really quite gratifying to see.
9: And there have also been reports, Alejandro, of disruptions, understandably, disruptions to the Internet. So is it possible that we don't really know the extent of the damage in areas outside Caracas?
13: That is absolutely the case. And it is also true that, amidst the economic crisis of Venezuela, it's been mostly Caracas that has kind of lived in a little bit of a bubble in terms of services, in terms of attention to infrastructure and whatnot. And it's the outer regions, the provinces, where there's far less attention paid. And so some reports that we're getting out of further out states like Bolivar suggest that there's significant militarization and control of information. And so it's certainly possible not only that we don't know the extent of the damage, but even if we had perfect internet connection, even in that situation, I think the extent of the earthquake and the devastation is going to take us days, if not weeks, to really get a hold of.
0: And finally, Alejandro, since we have you on and you're a historian of modern Latin America, your response to it looks like in Colombia, the right-wing candidate, the La Espriella, has been announced the winner of the presidential election there to replace the leftist President Petro, and that Fujimori is poised to take control of Peru.
13: Yeah, I mean, we're seeing, I think, in Latin America, the pendulum swing, which, began a few years back with Bukele and El Salvador and then Milei and in Argentina. Obviously the left had been in significant turmoil for some years, and that has affected economic development in several countries. And so in some ways what we're seeing is a kind of shift to a populist right. I think what's really significant about Colombia in particular, of course, is that the election was so tight, and we're getting reports now that, the margin of victory really was held, as in the case of Peru, by Colombians living abroad. And so I think that's suggesting something about the shifting dynamics of electoral politics and power plays in Latin America, where it's not so much the domestic constituencies that are calling the significant shots, but it's the expatriate constituencies, which have very different interests and alignments that they are motivated by. And of course, in the case of Colombia, the closeness of the election also suggests that it's going to be even beyond the pendulum swing from left to right. It's already going to be extremely difficult to govern in a situation where the incoming president has such a narrow mandate of victory.
0: Alejandro Velasco, we thank you so much for being with us at this breaking news in Venezuela. I hope that your family is okay, your father right near the epicenter of the quakes. Alejandro Velasco, associate professor at NYU, where he's a historian of modern Latin America, former executive editor of NACLA Report on the Americas, and author of Barrio Rising. Thanks so much for being there. Coming up next, the Prairie Land case. A federal judge has handed down prison sentences ranging from 30 to 100 years for a group of anti-ICE protesters. Stay with us.

0: Concertolo, Against Everything, by the Puerto Rican singer and songwriter Ile, performing in our Democracy Now! Studio. This is Democracy Now!, democracynow.org. I'm Amy Goodman with Nermeen Sheah.
1: We turn now to a case that's been widely seen as a test case of the Trump administration's crackdown on dissent. On Tuesday, a federal judge in Texas handed down unusually harsh sentences, ranging from 30 to 100 years, to a group of anti-ICE protesters convicted of terrorism charges in March. Federal prosecutors had accused the nine defendants of being members of a North Texas, quote, Antifa terror cell for attending a protest outside the Prairie Land ICE jail on July 4th of last year, during which fireworks were set off and a police officer was shot and wounded.
0: Among those sentenced was Daniel Sanchez Estrada, who wasn't even at the protest. He received a 30-year prison term for conspiracy to conceal documents after he moved a box containing anti-fascist magazines and pamphlets. Another protester, Autumn Hill, received a sentence of 50 years after being convicted of rioting, providing material support to terrorists, conspiracy to use and carry an explosive, and use and carry of an explosive device, which was fireworks. This is Hill's wife, Lydia Coza, speaking after the conviction in March.
2: Federal prosecutors in this case told a panel of Northern District of Texas residents with a straight face that lighting off fireworks on the 4th of July was terrorism, was a riot. I cannot think of anything more un-American than that. And I cannot think of anything more inhumane than the horrors that ICE is inflicting through its state terror on our communities.
1: Acting U.S. Attorney General Todd Blanche welcomed the unusually harsh sentences, writing that, quote, Antifa terrorists who attack law enforcement and federal facilities will face swift and uncompromising justice. Their violent extremism has no place in our country, and the Department of Justice will continue to aggressively investigate, disrupt, and prosecute those who threaten law enforcement officers or undermine the rule of law, end quote. Former U.S. Marine Corps reservist Benjamin Song, who was convicted of the shooting, received a 100-year sentence. In a statement, he said he only fired his rifle because he believed the officer was about to shoot another activist. Song said others had been punished just for knowing him, adding, quote, this is mass punishment, collective punishment. This is guilt by association. This is injustice, he wrote.
0: On Wednesday, Democracy Now! Reached out to federal public defender Jason Hawkins. He said, quote, we have no comment other than we look forward to appealing both the conviction and sentence. For more, we're joined now by two guests. Sufia Khalid is Deputy Director of the National Security Criminal Defense Center at the Muslim Legal Fund of America, joining us from Dallas, Texas. She represents one of the Prairie Land defendants, Marcela Rueda, at the sentencing on Tuesday and will be representing her on the appeal. Rueda received a 70-year sentence for her alleged role in a noise demonstration outside the Prairie Land ICE jail that the government charged as material support of Antifa terrorists and an obstruction charge for allegedly asking her husband to move boxes of zines, magazines, after her arrest. And from Baltimore, Maryland, we're joined by Matt Sledge, political reporter for The Intercept, who's been covering the Prairie Land case and just returned from the sentencing hearing. His latest piece, headlined, Prairie Land Defendant Sentenced to 30 Years in Prison for Moving a Box of Anti-Fascist Zines. Let's go first to Sufia Khalid. Explain what took place in this courtroom, what your client now faces, as well as the others.
3: Thank you for having me, Amy. So what happened on Tuesday, it's shocking to all of us, devastating to the families, 50 to 100-year sentences. Those are essentially life sentences for all of the young people in this case, largely of whom were engaged in nonviolent protest at an ICE detention facility. How did we get here? So the government in this case sought a novel, first time that this has happened, use of a rarely used statute, the provision of material support to terrorists. And that has not been used in the purely domestic context for this kind of conduct. That statute also does not require any connection to a domestic terrorist organization or any kind of a domestic terrorist organization. When the government sought prosecution under this statute, they sought to seek a very dangerous precedent that now they allows them to target

0: sentences of 20 years, maybe 30 years. The way they reach this sentence is the judge used this very rarely used and the most extreme federal sentencing guideline called the terrorism enhancement to inflict maximum sentences on every count of conviction for these defendants and then abused his discretion to do something that is very rarely done in cases like this. He ordered each sentence to be served consecutively, not concurrently. So each sentence is served consecutively, resulting in sentences for 50 to 100 years in these cases. That terrorism enhancement that I mentioned only requires that the offense is calculated to influence or affect the conduct of government through intimidation or retaliation. That's a very, very broad, has a very broad application, and the government in past recent years has sought that in a lot of these prosecutions that people don't pay a lot of attention to, and so now it's very broadly applied. Seeking it in this case meant that the guidelines, you know, this sort of federal sentencing structure that's supposed to tailor a sentence to each defendant. My client, for example, a young mother to a 12-year-old daughter, an artist, a poet, never been in trouble with the law, never even missed a parking ticket. The sentences are supposed to account for all of these unique situations. The fact, you know, that she has no criminal history. But the terrorism enhancement undoes all of that. It recommends a maximum sentence on every charge for every defendant. That's how it operates, because it automatically designates them as a career offender. It's particularly abusive in this case, though, because it results in a significantly unwarranted sentencing disparity in the United States amongst defendants that have been convicted of similar conduct. Now, in these kinds of cases where the government is bringing this a novel charge under a rarely used statute and terrorism, you may only have a couple or a handful of cases that are relevant to kind of distinguish your client or show where the, you know, expected range should be. But in this case, we actually had 1,500 plus very recent federal prosecutions related to similar conduct that should have informed what these sentences should have looked at like. And that was of the January 6th defendants. The January 6th defendants were involved in rioting, carrying massive arsenals of weapons, lots of discussions ahead of time that didn't exist in this case about targeting law enforcement, wanting to kill members of Congress, them actually storming the Capitol. And it resulted in injury of 140 officers in that case. The government in that case could have sought prosecution under this same material support of terrorism statute. They didn't for those defendants. And they could have sought the terrorism enhancement in those cases because it applied. I told you that vague, calculated to influence or affect the conduct of government, could have applied it in all of those prosecutions. It's only sought them in a small handful. And where they sought the terrorism enhancement, the courts then rightly decided not to apply it in the vast majority of the small selection of cases where they sought it, because they said it was overkill, not representative, and would result in unwarranted sentencing disparity. The average sentence in the Capitol riots, which had far more serious conduct than the Prairie Line 9 defendants, was 26 months. So we have a massive unwarranted sentencing disparity here. What happened in the court in Fort Worth was unconstitutional and should concern everybody in this country in the direction that it is taking us.
1: Sophia, could you talk about this sentencing in the context of a presidential memo issued by Trump in September 2025, that is to say the National Security Presidential Memorandum 7, which is titled Countering Domestic Terrorism and Organized Political Violence?
0: Yes, that is how we got here. So in that memorandum, the president ordered the DOJ to change the definition of what is a domestic terrorist. When you hear domestic terrorism, when people see Antifa in these headlines, Antifa receives 50 to 100 years, their mind clicks off because you hear domestic terrorism and you assume it must be really serious. It must be violent. It must be planned mass violence. That's not what happened here. And in that memorandum, they changed the definition to domestic terrorism to include

0: trespass, property damage, and civil disorder for people with specific political leanings, anti-fascist, anti-Christian, anti-traditional values. So now anyone engaged in basic protest with the wrong political beliefs can be labeled a domestic terrorist when they have no intention to violence, not engaged in any violence, not interested in any violence, not what we would typically think of a domestic terrorism. This can be minor trespass, civil disorder, even doxing, reporting somebody online what their identity is. That can all result in this domestic terrorism tab. And in that presidential memorandum, they ordered prosecutors to seek the highest charge and seek terrorism charges in these political prosecutions. And that's what happened here. What didn't happen in the January 6th cases, and that was political enough. The courts were right there not to seek the terrorism enhancement or terrorism charges, but it is happening here. And the problem is this precedent lasts. That statute, that this is now what the precedent is for how what can be charged as domestic terrorism in the United States. The administration changes every 4 years. So this will be applied to both sides. So it concerns every American. If you're left, if you're right, if you're in the middle, this concerns everyone. A government that punishes its nonviolent critics 10 times more harshly, actually, in this case, 30 times more harshly than its violent insurrectionist supporters is not a democracy in any meaningful sense.
1: I want to bring Nat Sledge into the conversation, who's been writing some really interesting pieces for The Intercept. Matt, the acting U.S. Attorney General Todd Blanche, who's President Trump is trying to make permanent, welcomed the unusually harsh sentences, writing, quote, Antifa terrorists who attack law enforcement and federal facilities will face swift and uncompromising justice. Their violent extremism has no place in our country. The Department of Justice will continue to aggressively investigate, disrupt, and prosecute those who threaten law enforcement officers or undermine the rule of law. Your response to what has taken place?
2: Yeah, I mean, I think you can tell from that statement from the acting attorney general that a playbook has now been set and it's going to be pursued in places like Minnesota. A grand jury in Illinois was obviously more skeptical about similar charges, but I think the administration is going to keep pursuing really aggressive charges like this, and they have received a message from these judges now in Fort Worth that they can secure some really harsh sentences from pursuing this playbook.
3: And what do you expect, Matt, the precedent that this sets for people participating in protests elsewhere around the country on different issues?
2: Yeah, I mean, I think, you know, some protesters, it will make them think twice about, you know, even going out for nonviolent daytime demonstrations when, you know, conduct can be painted as criminal and, you know, can be so aggressively prosecuted in places like Texas.
1: You note in your piece, Matt, that several defendants received sentences longer than many, of course, of the January 6th defendants. You talk about former U.S. Marine Corps reservist Benjamin Song, convicted of the shooting, receiving a 100-year sentence. He said he fired only because he thought an officer was about to shoot another activist. And he also talked about the collective punishment of all of these defendants, he said, anyone who had relationship with him. Talk more about who Song is, and also the fact that these people on a July 4th weekend had fireworks, as they're referred to now, explosives.
2: Yes, Song is former military and was painted by the prosecutors as kind of a ringleader in this, you know, brought weapons to the demonstration. Many of the other folks there did not bring weapons. Some of them brought fireworks. And, you know, they say that their intention was just to shoot those fireworks off and show solidarity with folks inside the ICE detention facility. You know, several of them spoke at the sentencing on Tuesday and said they never intended to hurt anybody. One person described a festive atmosphere before the police came. Many of the people who showed up that night were gone by the time the shooting actually started. But, you know, this incident between the responding police and Song, which results in one of the police officers wounded, is really the spark for a very wide-reaching manhunt in the Dallas-Fort Worth area that rolled up a bunch of people associated with Song, and is, you know, just a huge chunk of the kind of left-wing activist cohort in the Dallas-Fort Worth area.
1: In this last minute we have, Matt Sledge, what struck you most? I mean, you're referring to all these cases that, of course, we've been covering in Chicago, a first grand jury going after anti-ICE protesters had voted not to indict. And now everything has come out and everything has been put aside, the charges, once the judge started to read the grand jury transcripts. You've got a case in Tacoma. What are you concluding at this point? What do you think is most important to follow?
2: You know, I think we just have to watch for this playbook to be applied elsewhere. In North Texas, in the Fort Worth area, the federal government obviously found judges and jurors who were receptive to their arguments. So I think they may be looking elsewhere to find judges and juries who are similarly receptive.
1: We want to thank you so much for being with us. Matt Sledge, political reporter for The Intercept. We'll link to your articles at democracynow.org. And Sophia Khalid, deputy director of the National Security Criminal Defense Center at the Muslim Legal Fund of America, representing one of the Prairieland defendants, Marcela Rueda. Coming up, we speak with acclaimed journalist, tech activist, sci-fi writer, Cory Doctorow, author of a new book, The Reverse Centaur's Guide to Life After AI. How to think about artificial intelligence before it's too late. Stay with us.

0: Living in Dystopia by Sarah Michelle Azell. This is Democracy Now!, democracynow.org. I'm Amy Goodman with Nermeen Sheikh.
1: Earlier this month, Elon Musk became the world's first trillionaire when his company SpaceX went public in the biggest IPO in Wall Street history. SpaceX's space flight, satellite internet, social media, and AI conglomerate. The value of SpaceX initially soared, but it's since fallen as part of a global sell-off in tech stocks. On Wednesday, Bloomberg reported that Musk had lost his status as a trillionaire, at least temporarily. This all comes as fears are growing of a possible AI bubble that could collapse, triggering an economic recession.
0: We're joined now by Cory Doctorow, acclaimed tech activist, journalist, science fiction author. Has worked for the Electronic Frontier Foundation for decades. His latest book, The Reverse Centaur's Guide to Life After AI, How to Think About Artificial Intelligence Before It's Too Late. His previous book titled, let's see, how should I say it, on a broadcast, Embleepification, but that's not really the title, Why Everything Suddenly Got Worse and What to Do About It. We want to thank you so much for being with us, Cory. And also I want to congratulate you. You have talked publicly about your cancer diagnosis and also put it in the context of AI, what's good and problematic about it. But congrats on feeling better.
2: Thank you very much. Yes, 6 days since the radiologist told me that I am cancer-free. So let's hope the next time I go in for a scan, they reaffirm that.
0: And yet you have really shared with people your concerns about AI when it comes to radiology. Talk about how medicine is using it.
2: So, you know, in my other life, I'm a science fiction writer, and people sometimes think science fiction is about describing a gadget. And I think what science fiction is really about is exploring who the gadget does things for and who the gadget does things to. And that's where radiology comes in. We've heard some pretty credible stuff about how AI can be used to spot solid mass tumors that sometimes humans miss. And, you know, if there was a sales call right now at your local hospital where there was a pitchman for an AI company telling the hospital administrator, here's what we're going to do right now, you have 10 radiologists. They cost $3 million a year. They review 100 x-rays a day each. And I tell you what, I'm going to sell you a chap off for $1 million bucks a year, and it's going to sit in the shadows, and a couple of times a day, it's going to tap your radiologist on the shoulder and say, why don't you take another look at that one? I'd be very happy. That would seem like a real advance on medicine, but that's not how the pitch is going. Now, radiologists have a lot of market power, so I'm not saying that this is where they're going to end up, because right now they're in short supply, but what the AI companies want to sell you is fire 9/10 of your radiologists, save $2.7 million a year, split that between the hospital shareholders and Sam Altman, take that remaining radiologist and put them in charge of marking the AI's homework, put them in charge of clicking okay 100 times a minute for the radiology reports that are coming out of the chatbot, and then when it misses something and someone dies, blame that guy. Make him what Dan Davies calls the accountability sink for the AI. And, you know, right now, the way that we're using this extremely interesting and impressive technology is to replace humans in jobs where we don't care if those jobs are done well. And, it's pretty, awful to be living through. I wrote this book because I got so sick of people demanding that I talk with them about AI because it's just not important enough that we should all be paying attention to it. Massive miscalculation because now I have to go everywhere and talk about AI.
1: But if you could comment, the example of radiologists, and radiologists, of course, also play a big role in the early detection or the detection of cancer when it's already there. Now, there are a number of leading cancer specialists that increasingly view AI as a vital transformative tool in oncology, principally for augmenting, but absolutely not replacing, sure, medical personnel. Scientists, radiologists, doctors, surgeons, etc.
2: Totally. I mean, look, I think we need to understand the material roots of the bubble to get at what's going on here. The industry has spent $1.4 trillion on AI so far. It's doubled in the last year. When I wrote the book a year ago, it was $700 billion. So it's another $700 billion in the last year. They're global revenues, right? All the money all the companies make per year. They claim it's $60 billion a year. It can't be more than 50 because 10 of that $60 billion is the money that Microsoft gives to OpenAI, and OpenAI gives back to Microsoft. That's not revenue. Speaking as someone who writes books about, you know, thrillers about accounting fraud, that's not even accounting fraud. It's just a really dumb trick. So they've got $50 billion a year. They're spending $1.4 trillion a year what do they think they're going to do, right? How are they going to make up the money? It's not like they're going to make it up by adding more customers. AI has very bad unit economics, which is how economists describe what happens when a business sells another one of its widgets or adds another customer. You know, the early web lost money, but every web user made more money for the web companies. Every time they used the web got more profitable. Every generation of the web is more profitable. AI, every new AI customer loses more money for the AI businesses. Mm-hmm. Every new use of AI loses them more money. Every new generation loses it. So I think we look at the labor story here, and what we see is what they ultimately want to do is fire high-waged workers and replace them with substandard algorithms and then make us accept substandard products. And that's where they're going to realize the return on this gigantic investment.
0: So talk about your title, The Reverse Centaur's Guide to Life After AI. What's the reverse centaur?
2: Yeah, this is not the first time we've had automation and labor come into conflict. There's a rich literature studying the way automation and labor work together. One of the things we know is that when labor drives automation, it's usually in service to making the product better. And when capital drives automation, it's usually in service to making more of the product, increasing the throughput, because they bought an asset, right? And that asset's depreciating off their books. They want to maximize the use of it before it's used up. And so the person who is in charge of using the machine is exhorted to use it as quickly as possible, which is where we get centaurs and reverse centaurs. A centaur is a person assisted by a machine. So think of a human head on a horse's body. The horse is tireless. It can run faster than you. It's stronger than you. But you are directing it. Right? So you ride a bicycle, you kind of look like a centaur, but you use a spell checker, you're a centaur too. A reverse centaur is the reverse. It is when a human is conscripted to do the task the machine directs. So an Amazon bus delivery driver, an Amazon warehouse worker, and reverse centaur, it's a terrible thing to be because you're not just being used by the machine, you're being used up by it. It works faster than you. It can work longer than you. So it is working you to exhaustion at the limit of your capacity, which is why the most advanced automation we have in warehouses in America, in Amazon warehouses, results in 3 times the injuries relative to other warehouses. That's not a coincidence. There's a causal relationship. Because they're so automated, they also have more injuries because that automation is being driven by capital, not by labor.
1: And do you think, I mean, sorry, just to go back to the radiology example, because that's relevant to what you're saying, right? It's possible, as they say, AI can scan, you know, x-rays, mammograms, et cetera, like, I don't know, 100 or 1,000 times faster. Anyway, multiples, I shouldn't say the exact number, I don't know. And then a radiologist is to review the findings of AI, because AI also has the capacity to spot very subtle, not because it sees, but because it has patterns or sees trends. Wouldn't that be an effective use of a reverse centaur model?
2: If the worker is in charge of scanning, of deciding how the scanning is done, right? The skilled worker who cares about their patient's outcomes is in charge of it. I am willing to stipulate, not being a radiologist, I'm willing to stipulate that radiologists know more than I do about how to find tumors. And if they say this is how we think we should use it, not that no worker has ever made a mistake in how they automate their labor, but as a class, I think workers are the best equipped to tell us how they should be using tools. But and as I said, I've heard from radiologists say right now we have a lot of market power. And so when we adopt these tools, we get to dictate how it's being done. But the bubble, the investment, does not exist to put workers in the driver's seat, to augment workers. The reason they spent $1.4 trillion on $50 billion revenue with terrible unit economics is they think that they can fire workers and corral the remainder into accepting substandard working conditions to produce substandard products.
1: So, I mean, just to go back by way of comparison, in the 2000s, there was the massive dot-com bubble, which people also feared, and indeed, as happened, it wiped out when the bubble burst. It wiped out numerous, the majority of internet companies. Nevertheless, these massive corporations now became these huge tech companies, from Google to Amazon and Apple. Do you see the possibility of a similar outcome here? In other words, a lot of the AI now, there are tens of thousands of platforms, most of them will disappear, but there will be ones that are effective.
2: Well, I do think that when the bubble bursts, we're going to have a lot of residue, right? We're going to have like data centers and GPUs at 10 cents on the dollar. We're going to have lots of technicians who know how to use them. We're going to have these open source models that the tech companies have released, but they thought they were just like demos. And it turns out that when you apply lots of research to them to optimize them and improve them, they can do really impressive things. But There are really important differences between the dot-com bubble and this one. We talked about the unit economics. Mm. We can also talk about the fact that if you look back on the business articles of the day, you know, 1999, 2000, it's full of people saying, how will CEOs cope with all these workers who are demanding the web in the workplace? Today, you go and read those same journals, those same business magazines, and they're full of articles saying, what are CEOs going to do to convince their workers to use AI? How many workers are they going to have to fire for not using AI enough before workers admit that they want it? So this is just clearly like a very different phenomenon to the one that we had back then. And, you know, as you say, what emerged from it were these giant tech companies. And I don't think it's a coincidence that 5 or 6 years later, we started to have these other bubbles, because what happened was those growing tech companies hit a limit to their growth because they acquired a saturation in their market, 90% market share in the case of Google and search. And when you stop growing, the market treats you like a less valuable company, not for ideological reasons, but because a growing company's income will go up next year. And so if you own a piece of it, it's worth more than a company that stopped growing. And so if you're running Google and you've hit a 90% market share, or Facebook or any of these other tech monopolies, you have to worry that the market is going to revalue your shares, and that that's going to wipe out the net worth of the individuals who run the company, because after all, they're being paid in shares. It's also going to wipe out your ability to hire people with shares, because they don't want stock in your turkey company, you know, and so that you have to have stories about growth.
0: So I want to go to the subtitle, How to Think About Artificial Intelligence Before It's Too Late. You advise legislators on legislation. Mm-hmm. You have, for example, movements all over the country. Earlier this month, for example, voters in Monterey Park mm-hmm. in California approved a ballot measure that permanently bans the construction of data centers, new ones, defeating a proposal to build a massive new artificial intelligence site near a residential neighborhood. Talk about the movements of resistance and what you think needs to be done right now.
2: Yeah, this is so heartening. It's such a change from, I think, the way that we tried to do politics, or, you know, the progressive movements tried to do politics for so long, which was to vote with our wallets, mistaking shopping for politics, right? What we see is actually when you mobilize movements, especially at the local level, you can really get stuff done. And, you know, I actually got to tip my hat to the right here, because Moms for Liberty proved to us that the dumbest people you know can make gigantic changes in the material conditions of people on the ground by taking control of these unregarded local offices and involving themselves in these sleepy local political questions like zoning. And so, you know, if those people can do it and make people's lives so terrible, imagine what we can do when we organize political movements instead of just standing in the grocery aisle endlessly dithering about which product is the one that will make the most political difference.
1: And if you could talk about, you mentioned in the book, the which is a seminal event, the Hollywood writers' strike, which you also participated in 2023. Why did you see that as so important and, in fact, exemplary?
2: Yeah, well, so these are the only people who have really beat back AI in the workplace. And importantly, they didn't do it by demanding more copyright. We've had more copyright added every couple of years for 40 years. The media industry is now more valuable than it's ever been, and the share of income going to us creative workers is lower than it's ever been. Because, you know, when you're bargaining with 5 studios and 4 labels and 3 media music companies and 2 companies that control all the audio, all the apps, and 1 company that controls the audiobooks and ebooks, it doesn't matter how many rights you have, you're going to bargain them away. It's like giving your bullied kid extra lunch money. You need to intervene organizationally. And what the writers had was not a different copyright. What they had was the right to sectorally bargain, to bargain with all of the employers in the sector all at once. And that's a thing that the Hollywood guilds have, because when we passed the Taft-Hartley Act in 1947, they were powerful enough they got carved out. So, you know, we creative workers, we're at this crossroads. We could demand more copyright, like side with our bosses, they're the ones demanding more copyright, or we could demand sectoral bargaining, a thing every worker in America would support us in. Do we want to support all the workers in America, or do we want to be on the same side as our bosses? I think, you know, even knowing very little about the technicalities of these issues, and I know lots about it, but even if you know very little, you should say, broadly, I'm on the side of all the other workers, and my boss probably doesn't want what's best for me.
0: In the last 20 seconds, what's most important to do about AI?
2: Get involved in organizations. 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Get involved in local politics. Be part of a movement. Systemic problems have systemic solutions. You can't shop your way out of a monopoly any more than you can recycle your way out of a wildfire.
0: Cory Doctorow, tech journalist, science fiction author, activist, also ambassador for the Electronic Frontier Foundation for decades. His latest book, The Reverse Centaur's Guide to Life After AI, how to think about artificial intelligence before it's too late. Happy belated birthday to Karen Renucci. We're hiring an education program manager. Check out democracynow.org. And finally, I'll be in Rhode Island this weekend in both Providence for the screening of Steal the Story, Please, about Democracy Now! On Friday and Saturday, then Saturday and Sunday in Newport. Check our website at democracynow.org. I'll be there with the film's directors, T. Lesson and Carl Diehl. I'm Amy Goodman with Nermeen Sheikh for another edition of Democracy Now!
3: I'm Dr. Anthony Leiserwitz, and this is Climate Connections. At Michigan State University, the roar of lawnmowers is being replaced by the sound of buzzing bees. Last year, the school began transforming some mowed lawns into wild meadow habitat for pollinators like bees, butterflies, and hummingbirds. Landscape Services Coordinator Josh Reidner worked with an entomology professor to identify 22 acres of lawn on campus that got little foot traffic. The landscaping crew stopped mowing those areas and let the grass grow naturally. And on 6 of those acres, they planted and seeded native and pollinator-friendly plants.
4: We put some butterfly weed and Joe Pye weed. There's Blazing Star, Bee Balm, Mountain Mint, Black-Eyed Susan.
3: By limiting the need for mowers and other gas-powered lawn equipment, the project reduces planet warming carbon pollution and maintenance costs.
4: We're only doing the mowing, essentially, once a year, as opposed to, 24 to 28 times a year.
3: So Reidner expects the change to pay for itself within 3 years. And he hopes to expand the effort by planting more this year. So soon, the campus will be abuzz with butterflies, bees, and birds.
4: It's going to help the environment. It's going to do a lot of good for us.
3: Climate Connections is produced by the Yale Center for Environmental Communication. 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
8: Maybe the Gulf Stream doesn't stop. What does that mean for extreme climate change in Europe? Dr. Alice Carter-Champion from Royal Holloway finds surprising deep past stories with news for today. When permafrost thaws, natural systems could release more greenhouse gases than humans do. Not much you can do at that point. From Institut Pierre-Simon Laplace in France, Dr. Philippe Sieyès returns with worrying new science. First, planet Earth is frantically waving hands about climate change. Overheated Western Europe, unheard-of June wildfires on Greenland, Antarctica above freezing even in the dark of winter. This is wrong. It should not be happening. Here is the quick news. Yet another punishing heat wave struck Europe last week in June. France closed hundreds of schools and canceled public events. Paris soared above 40 degrees C, over 104 Fahrenheit, for the first time ever in June. The heat turned into extreme weather in Germany, big storms. Spain reached 45 degrees C, 113, with dust pollution from the Sahara in the south. A new report from Alliance Trade warns such extreme heat drags the European economy. Productivity could fall as much as 7% in some EU countries. Climate change costs the economy big time, too. And then there's both poles. They're melting. In the dark winter of Antarctica now, when it should be cold, almost like outer space, we have a weird winter heat wave. In some places, temperatures are 36 degrees Fahrenheit above normal for June. That is 20 degrees C hotter. According to Business Today, the Antarctic Peninsula recorded daily highs above freezing during that coldest, darkest stretch of the year. Glaciers on King George Island are thawing, and they should not be. Even Antarctica can't freeze these days. Meanwhile, U.S. representatives tried to erase the words climate change at a big Antarctic meeting. They call it specific environment change instead. France expressed it had strong concern about the gradual disappearance of references to climate change in the work of the Committee for Environmental Protection. At the other end of the world, Greenland is warmer than ever, plus a recent heat wave. Ice loss in Greenland is massive, up to 17 times faster than normal. After its warmest January on record, Greenland is now dealing with something new, wildfires. According to Carl Brick Zinglerson, head of the Department of Environment and Minerals, there are no traces of vegetation fires in Greenland before 2008. This is new. Greenland has wildfires, and they're starting earlier. In America, there's a battle of extremes. One heat wave follows another with ugly storms, tornadoes, hail, the works in between. The brilliant Emily Aitken reports, America is set up for fire like a tinderbox. In her Substack newsletter, Heated, Emily finds government reporting, already this year, 33,349 fires have already burned through more than 2.6 million acres, a little over 4,000 square miles. That is about 63% higher than the 10-year average for this point in the year, end quote from Emily. The federal government declared a national preparedness level 3, not usually seen in June. It's better in July or August. Down in the south, it's been killer heat from Texas to Florida. In Tropical Storm Arthur and its aftermath, Louisiana broke its all-time record for 24-hour rainfall. It was 22 inches, 55 centimeters in 24 hours. This one went over 2 feet of rain, basically in a day and a night. Lots of flooding, people dying. It was dangerously hot in South Texas, of course, up to 120 degrees Fahrenheit, 49°C. Florida meteorologist Jeff Berardelli says it's not just unbearably hot there now. It's way hotter than it used to be in Florida. He checked records and says, quote, there's been a huge increase in extreme heat across Florida. Look closely. In the 1950s, Florida averaged 20 to 30 days a year with a heat index of 100 degrees Fahrenheit or above. Now that number is 2, 3, and even 4 times higher due to hotter, more extreme weather. It is not coincidence. It is climate change, says Jeff Berardelli. Decades ago, I lived near Tampa without AC. Don't try that now. According to Berardelli's graph, in the 1950s, Tampa had 20 days with a heat index of 100 degrees Fahrenheit or above. Now it's 80 days. Miami had 15 days over 100 heat index in the 50s. Now it's 5 times more, 70 days of unbearable weather. It is cooking in Florida right now. No wonder wildfires and extreme precipitation are on the rise there. So it's not just sea level for Floridians. So this planet is extremely hot in all the wrong places. This is before El Nino adds its burst of Pacific Ocean heat. Don't look away from climate news this summer. This is going to be one hell of a time in the Northern Hemisphere. I'm Alex. I'm focused and determined. 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
8: Scientists in Europe warn us about a big change in the ocean. The impacts would be beyond our experience. The warming North Atlantic current could shift, leaving a patch of awful cold in a rapidly warming world. It sounds strange. Could it happen? Well, it already did, and we just learned more about that abrupt climate transition long ago. The results are shocking, not what you expect. Dr. Alice Carter Champion was part of the team publishing June 11th in Nature Communications. At Royal Holloway, University of London, Alice is a researcher into the deep past of the ocean. She is a time detective collecting clues from the bottom of lakes and the sea. We reached her at a workshop in Bulgaria. Alice Carter Champion, a warm welcome to Radio EcoShock.
10: Hi, great to be on here. Thanks.
8: Yeah, well, let's set the stage. Global ice sheets reached their greatest extent around 26,000 to 19,000 years ago. And this new study begins at the Holocene as it was approaching around 13,000 years ago. What was the climate like at that time, around 13,000 years?
10: So we actually had a warm period not too dissimilar from the earlier stages of the Holocene, from around 14,700 years ago until this transition back into near glacial-like conditions. So you might have seen temperatures that were not too dissimilar to kind of the pre-industrial or maybe a little colder, but you would have also seen much more open vegetation and kind of earlier succession and maybe a landscape that was a little less stable, particularly across, yeah, Northwest Europe and America when it wasn't covered by the Laurentide Ice Sheet, which was a massive complex of ice that covered much of Atlantic Canada and northern USA.
8: Yes, everything seemed heading for a warmer time we called the Holocene. But around 12,900 years ago, there was an abrupt, severe cooling in the Northern Hemisphere lasting about 1,200 years. What happened to the British Isles during this excursion called the Younger Dryas, and why is it called that?
10: Yeah, it was a pretty stark conditions, to be honest. Our reconstructions, well, not from this study, but more generally, suggest that particularly in the Western Highlands of Scotland and high areas in the Lake District and parts of Wales in the UK at least, small ice glaciers and ice margins expanded again. And you saw conditions maybe up to 8 degrees colder with permafrost covering quite a lot of Northern Europe. So it was pretty chilly.
8: 1,200 years is a relatively short time to be talking about in geology. How do we know this really happened?
10: We have to use records beyond the historical kind of evidence that we have. So there's no textbooks or archival material that we can use. But instead of searching back through the pages, we can look at sediment records. So with the idea that below the surface we have in lakes and particularly within the ocean, we can start to see that further back, kind of deeper that you go, you reach further back in time. And so you can extract proxies for climatic changes. For example, if you're thinking in a lake setting, you can get tiny grains of pollen that record and are kind of produced from trees. And from those pollen grains, we can infer vegetation changes. You can extract quantitative, pretty robust temperature reconstructions from small fossil midges, little non-biting midges. They're called chironomids, and they're very strongly dependent on what the air temperature or the surface water temperature was in a particular lake. So we can use a range of different proxies for climate change in place of using archival material. In the ocean, there are similar proxies, although slightly different. So the study that we published in earlier this month used small microfossils. So they're about the size of a grain of sand. They're called foraminifera. They're not particularly complicated beasties. They look a little bit like popcorn, the ones that live in the surface ocean. But what these foraminifera can tell us is what the temperature and salinity of the ambient water around them was at different points in time. So by looking at a 1 centimeter or half a centimeter going down a sediment core, a mud core, from below the sea floor, we can reconstruct what both the surface temperatures were doing. So some of these foraminifera like particularly cold conditions, whereas some of them are more associated with more tropical waters. And again, just above the bottom of the seafloor, you also get these foraminifera, different species obviously, that also can record temperature and salinity and kind of the water mass characteristics. So from looking at these and the geochemistry of these foraminifera, we can start to build up a picture at specific locations of what was happening in the North Atlantic during this time period of abrupt cooling. It's only through kind of adding these observations or paleo observations at specific points across both the North Atlantic, but also in North America, in Europe, that we can begin to build up this picture of what climate was doing and how quickly it changed.
8: And here we come to an astounding surprise. Contrary to what we thought, the big Gulf Stream did not stop during that severe pullback?
10: No, not at all. So we were expecting to see cooling at the onset of this cold period. However, and in line with what quite a lot of climate models have predicted, we actually see through these foraminifera and the chemistry of their shells, we can see that there was actually a warming of this north offshore Canada region. So the Gulf Stream, instead of substantially weakening and kind of limiting its northward extent, extends further northward onto the kind of closer to the coast. And this is something that we saw both at the onset of the Younger Dryas period, but is also something that we're seeing today. So you can look at kind of changes relative to the global mean or kind of the mean ocean change. And you can see both this warming of the Gulf Stream region close to Atlantic Canada and Newfoundland and Nova Scotia. But you also see this cold blob, so this cooling south of Greenland that's really, really stark and has caught the attention of quite a lot of scientists and the public.
8: And key to what you just said, you could measure sort of surface temperatures long ago from those little creatures and right down near the bottom. Can you tell us what your team thinks happened? Tell us about the layers of what goes on in the oceans in those past times.
10: Yeah, I think that's one of the kind of key points from our study is that we think of that bring us our warm conditions kind of to Northwest Europe is where it's often thought of as kind of conveyor belt, quite a simple treadmill-like structure. But actually, by looking at both the surface ocean and deep ocean at our very sensitive location in the Northwest Atlantic, we're able to see that actually it may not be a simple treadmill that we're reconstructing and that is responsible for this warming and cooling that we see, but actually something that's a little bit more like a seesaw or a cross trainer. So at the onset of the stadial, the Younger Dryas, we see this cooling and this reduction in deep water formation. So that bit kind of as you go over the treadmill down into the bottom, that's the key location where kind of the driver of this treadmill. And we think that weakened in the Nordic seas because of massive amounts of freshwater input from the ice sheets that were kind of surrounding it, you know, from Norway and maybe even from the Arctic via, you know, from the North American ice sheet via the Arctic. And what that did is within a human lifespan, within about 50 years, 50, 60 years, that triggered this northward shift in the surface current in the Gulf Stream. But actually, then within a couple of decades, so within 86 years from the beginning of this shift, we see a compensation almost from a different region of deep water formation. So that kind of engine part of the treadmill, actually, maybe it's not that it was just the importance of the overflow, that deep water forming in the Nordic seas, but there may have been some kind of compensation from subpolar deep water forming, either in the Labrador Sea or in the subpolar region, so south of Iceland. And that's really important to think about because it means in the deep ocean, maybe we're not just going to be seeing one simple switch or sliding scale, but actually it's much more complicated than we've previously thought. And the same in the kind of surface ocean. If we're looking at the northward extension of the Gulf Stream, then that means that particularly around Nova Scotia and Atlantic Canada, we're going to see really, really substantial warming, which has pretty big consequences that we're already seeing for marine ecosystems, you know, species range changes, collapse of certain colder tolerant species and a change in the oxygenation of the waters, all which can have really severe consequences for us kind of in the upcoming century. But then on the flip side, if we've got cooler conditions further north, south of Greenland, we're going to start to see these big gradients in sea surface temperature, which is kind of associated or is thought to be associated with more unstable conditions in the atmospheric system. So I'm not an expert in the atmosphere, but we know that if we see changes in the configuration of AMOC, of this overturning circulation, then we can expect to see perhaps more extreme conditions in Northwest Europe. So an increase in heat waves or colder winters or more stormy conditions. So it's really, really crucial to think of the ocean not just as a simple sliding scale of on or off, but as this nuanced and interconnected picture where you have both surface conditions that are responding to the deep ocean on timescales that are infinitely relevant for humanity.
8: Well, that sounds pretty bad, but beyond that, too, if we were believing the Gulf Stream must have stopped, then maybe experts have been looking in the wrong places. What do you think?
10: I think it's important to think about the Gulf Stream as just one current in a whole interconnected system of this overturning circulation that I was just talking about. And I think while we haven't got all of the answers in this kind of one particular study, but we can start to see that the patterns that we're reconstructing and inferring match very well with what we predict from physical kind of oceanographic and climate models. So these results fit in pretty well to what we understand about the physics of the ocean.
8: And you mentioned the time lag and between undersea changes and the great cooling, and it was within a lifetime of 30 to 80 years. Is it possible the Gulf Stream, or AMOC, as you say, could have already begun to change, but we might not know it until 50 years later, say?
10: Without wanting to be too alarmist, I think AMOC is already changing. If you look at observational records, which only cover, you know, the last 22 years, we can start to see that there is some weakening, whether that would mean collapse. I mean, to be clear, this study does not reconstruct a collapse of AMOC, and the results instead just suggest that even with a reconfiguration of the currents rather than a weakening, you can still get pretty big regional changes. So perhaps instead of thinking in kind of absolutes, we need to be thinking and trying to work out whether the changes that we're already seeing, so we're already seeing the cold blob, this cold period, this cold region around south of Greenland, and we're already seeing warmer conditions where the Gulf Stream would be extending or did extend during the Younger Dryas. And so it's important to try and cut down our carbon emissions as much as possible, because fundamentally we are seeing some changes that were associated with a reconfiguration of the overturning circulation, like in the Younger Dryas. How that may change in the future, that's one of the things that it's so crucial to try and understand better. And I think by looking at the nuances of these surface conditions and how they relate to changes in the configuration of the deep circulation, and testing the changes that we can see empirically in the paleo record with climate models, is the kind of crucial next step to be able to better understand whether we're approaching a tipping point or are kind of what the point of no return may be.
8: And we've been talking about a severe cold period that could cover northern Europe if the ocean changes, even as the rest of the world overheats. But what about the eastern seaboard of North America, like New England and Canada's maritime provinces? What happened then, like almost 13,000 years ago, and what could happen if the Gulf Stream changes this century?
10: Well, I think from what we can see, at least in the northern extension region, so around Nova Scotia, we can see warming in the surface ocean conditions observationally. And we can also see that during the Younger Dryas period, at this kind of onset of the cold period. But the conditions were very different in the northern seaboard of Eastern America, because there was still a substantial ice sheet that covered quite a lot of that northern region. And so this would have really, really depressed the temperatures and made them much colder. So I think that's also an important point to kind of highlight. While it's really crucial to look at the past kind of beyond the observational record to better understand how these periods of abrupt climate change have kind of played out and what the sequence of events has been. It's also important to remember that they're not a perfect likeness to the conditions that we see nowadays. So whether it be the massive ice sheet that covered much of, you know, Atlantic Canada and some of North America, or the big ice sheet that covered much of Norway and Sweden and Finland, or the sea level change. So sea levels were tens of meters lower than we're expecting, or that we're seeing nowadays and that we may be expecting in the future. So I suspect that I'm not an expert on kind of what's going to be happening in the future in the northeastern seaboard, but I think it's important to remember that we're in a very different situation now because of the carbon dioxide emissions and the rate and magnitude of heating that we're seeing kind of globally, but particularly in the high northern latitudes, that actually it's not as simple as what happened in the Younger Dryas is going to happen again. So I would be surprised. I don't think it's likely that there's going to be this substantial cooling like we saw in the Younger Dryas in northwestern Europe, but we might see more unstable conditions. And in the same way, it's unlikely that there might be a reconfiguration of the AMOC because of say meltwater conditions in the seas around Norway, but instead, because the seas have warmed so much and the atmosphere has warmed so much, that also can kind of limit or reduce the amount of water that can sink down in that treadmill, that engine part of the treadmill. So we still may see weakening or reconfiguration of the overturning circulation, but it's not necessarily going to be via exactly the same mechanism as we saw in the Younger Dryas, because the conditions are different at the start.
8: The year 2015 was the hottest on record to that point. A map of ocean temperatures showed a lot of bright red warming patches around the world, but as you mentioned, there was a strange blue cold blob hovering in the Atlantic below Greenland, and this year that deeper ocean cooling spread as far west as Canada's Labrador Sea. Could you tell us more about how this could be part of the puzzle of the AMOC change?
10: Yeah, so I think that's one of the kind of critical contributions of our studies is because we're seeing this cold condition that it existed and we reconstruct kind of via other records at the onset of the Younger Dryas because we've got kind of meltwater coming from the ice sheets. Okay, maybe, you know, in the Younger Dryas period, it was from the Laurentide ice sheet across North America, and maybe today it's more coming out of Greenland meltwater or sea ice melting. But we have cold conditions kind of in this south of Greenland and Labrador Sea region, whereas our northward shift of the Gulf Stream that we can reconstruct from the Younger Dryas matches pretty well to this warming conditions that we see in observational records, and we can also see kind of in marine ecosystem responses. So I think what we may be seeing much more in the future is this complex surface temperature pattern that is particularly nuanced and is not just a simple cooling or warming. And that's because of this rearrangement of the North Atlantic circulation system that is likely occurring. Just to add to that, I think the key point is with the ocean changes, so with these gradients in temperature, with these differences of cold and warm, that's also going to impact our atmosphere, which will impact our weather patterns for different regions. So it's going to make things kind of more complicated to predict and forecast. And I don't know about you, but I've been watching the weather forecasts like nobody's business over the last few weeks because we've had heat waves and then we've had loads of rain and we've had quite extreme conditions in the UK. And I think that's kind of more of the same to be expected because we're seeing these complicated temperature patterns in the ocean that will then result in more complicated atmospheric patterns.
8: That, I think, is a profound point. I'm going to be looking into that further. Now, the movie The Day After Tomorrow showed massive cold invading in just weeks. Scotland and New York froze over before governments could react. In real life, though, if this ocean change develops, what would you think could happen in the UK?
10: Oh, good question. The Day After Tomorrow is one of my absolute favorite films for its inspiration from the Younger Dryas interval. But I think it's really important to make it clear that we're not expecting temperature changes on that magnitude or at that kind of pace. It was beautiful dramatization, but a dramatization nonetheless. I think we'll see patterns of instability with increasing changes in the configuration of the circulation system. As I mentioned before, models suggest that with a change in the overturning circulation, we might be expecting more heat waves, we might be expecting more extreme storminess, and kind of intervals of increased rainfall, which would then mean potentially kind of flooding concerns. If I had to summarize it in just a few words, an unstable future.
8: On June 14th, the UK's Guardian newspaper, three top ocean scientists reported programs that monitor the strength of the North Atlantic currents are at risk of being defunded, especially in the United States. The European Open Eye initiative sounds promising, but that doesn't really become functional until about 2035. Are we going blind to this existential danger for the UK and Northern Europe?
10: I must admit, I was really disheartened to see the news that these initiatives, particularly the Ocean Observatories initiative, was being potentially at risk of, as you say, being defunded. And I think it really is crucial to try and understand and observe and monitor, particularly at the highest resolution. So for the Ocean Observatories initiative, this was only set up in 2015, but the depth, breadth of information has been absolutely fantastic. And I think there is a real risk that we are going to be losing a vital element. Like you say, our eyes. I'm really profoundly worried what will happen in the future if we don't have oversight on how our ocean system may be changing and is changing, particularly because we can show and we can see how complex the surface temperature patterns and the deep circulation is. It's really, really crucial

0: with the Leverhulme Trust that's looking at reconstructing shifts and the opening and closing of the Bering Strait through flow again in the past, and how that may impact our understanding of overturning circulations. So I'm going to be sticking around the North Atlantic region with my sediment cores and using my favorite foraminifera.
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1: About 15% of all land in the Northern Hemisphere is frozen year-round. But in the distant past, all that was covered with green life. And that old carbon is stored in the deep freeze, waiting for warmer days to release it. When permafrost thaws, natural systems might release more greenhouse gases than humans do. Is that mechanism already at work? We have new science with more answers. Dr. Philippe Sies is Associate Director of the Laboratory of Sciences of Climate and Environment at Institut Pierre-Simon Laplace, a top-level research institute west of Versailles. Dr. Sies is a physicist specializing in the global carbon cycle and climate change. From France, Philippe Sies, welcome back to Radio EcoShock.
3: Hello, nice to see you again.
1: Good. Well, just before we get to the permafrost, here we go into a strong El Niño year, expected to drive more record heat later this year. You and I talked in 2024 about a study suggesting natural recapture of CO2 by land plants collapsed during record heat. Should we expect another bump in climate change during El Niño simply because overheated plants can't capture as much of our carbon pollution?
3: We do expect that every El Niño comes with a weakening or collapse of the absorption of carbon dioxide by the vegetation in the tropics. And we believe that the same thing may happen in a few months, because the El Niño, which is forecasted by the global weather and climate systems, seems to be a very strong one. And the stronger is the El Niño, the drier is the climate over the rainforest and tropical continents, and we do expect indeed a very bad year again for carbon dioxide uptake by the vegetation and the soils.
1: Well, thank you. Let's get to our more recent work. Why is it important to know when permafrost thaw will ramp up?
3: Well, you know, there is a huge amount of carbon which is frozen below the ground surface, essentially in northern Canada, Alaska, and Russia, in Siberia. We are talking about a huge amount of carbon, typically more than 2,000 billion tons of carbon. This is about three times the amount of CO2 which is in the atmosphere. So we also know that the climate of the Arctic is warming very rapidly, much faster than the global climate. So in response to this fast and large Arctic warming, even if a small fraction of this frozen carbon gets to be destabilized and released as CO2, that will be a massive amount going to the atmosphere and contributing to amplify the future warming.
1: Yes, until recently, a lot of experts and the models treated the Arctic landmass as a helpful carbon sink for the rest of this century. You are co-author of a new EGU paper titled Net Release of CO2 from Thawing Permafrost Soil Carbon, Predicted to Occur Earlier in This Century. What is the new view of when permafrost becomes an important driver of more climate change?
3: Well, the conventional view is that as the climate warms in the Arctic, it's beneficial for plants because they have a longer time to grow and to take carbon and to put it in the soil. So all the conventional climate models that have an imperfect description of permafrost carbon predicted that the continuous growth of plant was basically beating or offsetting the small release of frozen carbon.

0: by sowing, we found something different, because for the first time we accounted for a lot of frozen carbon, which is deep. We're talking about carbon which is buried deeper than 1 or even 3 meters. And when we account for this old deep carbon, we found that it's quite vulnerable to warming, and it could release more CO2 than previously thought. And this is the reason why, instead of behaving like a continuous carbon sink, in the future, according to our model predictions, we see that the sink will continue until the middle of the century and might reverse to a source because of the very strong effect of the CO2 which is released by the deep carbon that was previously frozen.
1: Philippe, what are the mechanics of permafrost thaw? Is it a shorter snow season, more rain than snow, or just the raw power of heat under the sun? What makes it happen?
0: Permafrost is basically ice, maintaining the soil in a kind of cohesive way, with the carbon is the prisoner of the soil ice. And permafrost can thaw just because the air temperature in summer becomes warmer and warmer, and the 0 degree line penetrates deeper and deeper in the soil. Like maybe 50 years ago, if you go to northern Canada, the ice could be found in summer at 20 centimeter depth, and now you will find it maybe at 30 or 40 centimeter. And in addition to that, you have also some abrupt collapse of permafrost, which is observed locally. This phenomenon is called thermokarst. Thermokarst is a massive collapse of ice. In some of the permafrost soil, you have really a lot of ice. Like, we're talking about 20 to 30% of ice. So in a single warm summer, all this ice can disappear if the temperature gets above the 0 degree line and doesn't come back. And what was previously frozen basically becomes mud. And this mud will release a lot of CO2 and also methane. So you have two processes. You have gradual warming and, you know, decomposition of this previously frozen carbon. And you have also abrupt changes. All the models we have today, they do the gradual part, and they don't know how to do the abrupt changes.
1: And as you say, the new work dives into ancient carbon deeper below the shallow active layer that most scientists were looking at. How old is this carbon, and why is it becoming a factor sooner than we thought?
0: Well, this carbon is mainly of two types. In northern Alaska and in vast regions of northeast Siberia, this carbon is about 20,000 years old. It was formed during the mammoth time. It's called mammoth steppe. So you had some good grassland with a lot of herbivores grazing and a lot of dust also depositing on the soil. And over time, this has created those incredible deposits which are relatively rich in carbon, which are called yedoma. So yedoma is very thick. You can find yedoma more than 100 meters of thickness, and it contains carbon. This carbon was formed during the Ice Age, during the time of the mammoth. The second big pool of deep carbon is peatland. You have a lot of peatland in Canada, a lot of peatland in Siberia, and peatland are accumulators. Every year you have a little layer of mosses or grass that die and sediment, and basically a peat is a pile of organic carbon that is frozen at depth, and peat carbon can also be very deep. Some peaks are more than, you know, several meters in thickness. And again, when the temperature gets to a deeper, the 0 degree temperature gets to deeper depths, this peat carbon can be released. And peat is a pure carbon. It's 90% of carbon that you find in the peat. It's really plant material.
1: We might assume that permafrost thaw is mainly a summer thing, so we get seasonal waves of new greenhouse gases and then a freeze-up. But is that true? Do permafrost lands continue to emit warming gases in autumn and maybe even in winter too?
0: That's a very good question, and the research community is asking itself this question. We don't have a full answer to that. But the idea is that soils have a very strong thermic inertia. So if you have a warm summer, there will be like a tongue of warm temperature going deep into the soil. And then when the soil freezes from the top, because the winter or the autumn is coming, The soil can remain unfrozen during part of the winter because it's still warm at depth from the previous summer. And if you have snow, snow is a very good insulator. It's like a blanket. So indeed, when you have warming in summer, this warm temperature in the deep soil can extend during parts of the winter before everything freezes. So indeed, the legacy of summer warming on autumn and possibly winter emission is quite an important phenomenon that explains why carbon could be released even during the non-growing season by permafrost soils.
1: How do permafrost thaw assumptions in climate models compare to hard data collected in the field?
0: Well, unfortunately, the climate models or the Earth system models which are used for predicting future temperature and CO2, out of 11 climate models that were used by the previous IPCC report, there is only one of them that has a description of permafrost carbon. All the others, they have frozen soil, but they don't consider the carbon, which is prisoner of this frozen soil. Only one. And this model, which is the only one that is having permafrost carbon, did not have deep carbon. It did not have any Yedoma, did not have any peat. So this model underestimated the release of CO2 when the climate will warm in the Arctic because it didn't have enough carbon to lose. With our new model, where we recreate or reconstruct the history of old carbon, and we can simulate the presence of carbon deep in the soil, we found, of course, that there was more to lose. And the other bad news is that this carbon frozen is not something which is difficult to decompose for microbes. It's really something fresh that was put in the refrigerator, and when you open the refrigerator, the microbes, they just jump on it, and they can decompose it very quickly. So it's very labile, and it's very basically tasty for microbes, for them to decompose it rapidly.
1: A number of papers in the last couple of years warned the Arctic sink grabbing carbon from the air is becoming a source instead. In January 2025, scientists from the Woodwell Climate Research Center found more than one-third of Arctic boreal region is now a source of more carbon into the air. What do you think about the sink-to-source transition?
0: That's also a good question, because from the observation that we have in the Arctic, this paper in 2025 found that indeed already today the climate in the Arctic has warmed by about 4 degrees, so it's very high warming. About one-third of the Arctic land is already emitting CO2. And when you compare this observation today with what is predicted by climate models, they still consider that, you know, the Arctic is green and is taking up carbon everywhere, which means that the model are clearly missing some carbon loss processes, which we observe already today. And these are underestimating this vulnerability of permafrost carbon today. It's very likely that they also underestimate what will happen in the future when the climate will warm even more.
1: Here's another factor. On Radio EcoShock, we cover increasing super wildfires, especially in the far north, like Canada's record-smashing burn in 2024. A 2025 study led by the University of Alberta found burned permafrost peatlands release carbon for years after wildfires. So it's a complex picture where extreme northern heat pushes wildfires that expose more permafrost land. Did your study factor in wildfire damage?
0: Unfortunately not. Our study just looked at peat and Yedoma, but we did not have any description of wildfires which are currently moving far north in the Arctic. And indeed, wildfires, not only do they burn soil down to a relatively significant depth in case of peat burning, but as you explained, they also prevent ice to come back. So there is a salt permafrost for sometimes 10, sometimes 20, sometimes 30 years after fire. So indeed, the occurrence of fire is not only releasing CO2 immediately, like what we saw during the extreme fires in the Canadian summer in 2023, but they cause also a legacy for the future by continuing to let salt soil emit CO2 after fire. And this process was not included in our study, but we did have another study that was published earlier, I think in January this year, where for the first time, we estimated the emissions of peatland fire in northeast Siberia. It's a region where there is a lot of peat. And we found that because of the very strong warming of the last 5 years, storms tracks, lightnings, move very far north. Before, there was no storm in the Arctic, and now you have a lot of summer storms that are creating lightnings. When lightnings are reaching the ground, they create fires. And we found that in this region, covered by peatland in eastern Siberia, over the last 10 years, peatland fires have represented more than 20% of the total CO2 emission from fires. So they are extremely important. I think there is also work in progress showing that, indeed, during the Canadian fires of 2023, it was not only the trees that burnt, but there was also a lot of soil burning, and many peats have been burning, and that explains why the emissions from wildfires in Canada during summer 23 has been so high. It's not only because biomass has been lost and trees have burnt, but also soils and peat soils have been burning.
1: Yes, that's what fire experts are telling me as well. You mentioned Russia. Are they doing a lot of research in Russia? What have you heard about permafrost there?
0: Well, Russia is the home of permafrost. And unfortunately, with the geopolitical situation, it's not possible anymore for anybody working in U.S. or Europe to continue to perform research in Russia. So we have lost a lot of precious observations in this very vulnerable region of the world. So I don't think much research is done currently now on the permafrost and the permafrost carbon in Russia, and yet it's the largest source of frozen carbon are in Siberia and in northern Russia, and it's really a pity that we don't have any, you know, observations, at least in the field. We still have satellite measurements, but they don't measure directly carbon fluxes from permafrost to understand what is going on in this very important region of the Earth.
1: Can you tell us just a little bit about the lead author of this new paper in Science?
0: The paper of our team that was published last Monday on permafrost is entitled Net Release of CO2 from Thawing Permafrost. And the first author is a postdoc called Yi Qi. She's from China. She's a woman scientist, extremely bright scientist, because she was the first to be able to include the representation of the formation of peat. You know that peat started to grow basically during the Holocene, like over the last 10,000 years. And she also managed to simulate the climate of the mammoth, the climate of the Ice Age, to be able to let her model grow very deep carbon deposit in the Yedoma. And then when she arrived, you know, in like 1800, before the Industrial Revolution, the rise of CO2, she has everything ready in her model to understand how this deep carbon is in place, how vulnerable it is, and how it will respond to the historical and the future warming.
1: So if we go into a guessing game, let's fast forward to 2070, which is just 44 years away, well within the life of many living now. Given what we know so far, what do you think will be happening with the permafrost and the atmosphere then?
0: Well, it seems that the warming in the Arctic is inexorable. It's currently 3 to 4 times faster than the global warming. We are not heading into a strong reduction of carbon dioxide emissions, although we may hope that this will change in the future. So right now, with the stated policies and the lack of mitigation effort, we are probably going to have a global warming of 2.5, perhaps 3 degrees if we don't do anything. That's global. And for the Arctic, it means an Arctic warming of 7, sometimes 8 degrees in some regions. So, you know, it's just physics. If you expose the frozen soil to temperature above zero during a long part of the year, a lot of the permafrost will be gone. And the carbon will be available for microbes to be decomposed. We still have a lot of uncertainty because we don't know if this carbon is fully tasty for the microbes. We think it is tasty, but we don't have too much measurement to confirm that. And also part of this salt carbon might not go to the atmosphere, it might go as dissolved carbon to the rivers and to the ocean. And this lateral export of carbon after it is salted from permafrost soil is something which is still missing in our model. So we have a lot to do to understand all the possible pathways that determine the fate of previously frozen carbon when it becomes salted.
1: You know, most of us are worried about paying bills or about war and politics. We don't wake up wondering how the permafrost is doing today. But this is a big problem, and it's another one that could sink the climate ship. Who is watching over this? What scientific groups or government agencies or NGOs are watching the permafrost thaw?
0: Well, we have satellites that can tell us now, with relatively good precision, the extent of permafrost and how it is changing with time. We had a lot of field stations that were extremely useful, in particular in Russia, but this data collection has almost stopped, so that's a very big problem for the scientific community because you cannot measure everything from space using satellites. So there is no specific organization which is specifically watching permafrost, but of course there are several research groups in Canada, in the US, Europe, who are studying permafrost. You have several space agencies, in particular the European Space Agency. They have produced very nice maps of permafrost extent, which are very useful for the scientific community. And you have also the International Permafrost Association, which is a group of scientists from different countries who are trying to share their efforts and data to better understand the permafrost processes, including the changing area of permafrost.
1: Nobody is going to throw a big protective tarp over more than 6 million square miles where the permafrost might be, up to 20 million square kilometers in the far north. A few scientists have suggested injecting sulfates above the Arctic to save the remaining sea ice and slow permafrost thaw, maybe. What do you think? Is there anything that humans will be able to do?
0: That's difficult because, as you said, the region is very big. It's inaccessible, and it's a theater of a lot of phenomena upon which we have very little control as humans, like when the sea ice disappears, the Arctic Ocean becomes darker, it absorbs more energy, and the temperature becomes warmer, and this warmer temperature will reduce further the permafrost extent. So it seems that in this big natural machine, we don't have a lot of options to intervene and to manage things. You might think, of course, that, changing the climate by geoengineering, but you don't think we don't know all the consequences of this. There have been also some local effort or tests to try to better manage the snow cover during the permafrost, basically to make the snow a bit thinner so that the cold wave of the winter gets better into the soil. And one way to do that could be by restoring herbivores, because when you have reindeer or herds of animals who are grazing during the winter to survive, and they wake the litter in the frozen soil, they disturb the snow, and the snow becomes less of an insulator, and the cold wave of the winter is able to refreeze the soil better. So I'm not saying that this is, a genius idea that will save us from all the permafrost carbon release, but definitely in regions where you have herds of animals, one option could be to manage Arctic landscape by restoring some grazing pressure.
1: So, the bottom line is we have to drastically slash our greenhouse gas emissions because natural systems like permafrost are responding to our warming by adding more warming. What does your new study tell us about projected net CO2 uptake of the northern latitudes and then what the human carbon budget has to be?
0: Well, indeed, our new study is showing, so it's only one single model, and of course more models will have to reproduce and to try to do the same exercise, that instead of being like a safe trap to absorb carbon in the next century, the Arctic land will continue to absorb perhaps until the middle of the century, and then in case of high warming scenario, they will go progressively into reduced uptake and they will emit carbon to the atmosphere. So we are not prepared to that because all the projections for what we call the remaining carbon budget, basically how much carbon are we safely allowed to emit from human activities in order to overpass a global climate warming of 2 degrees, it will have to be reduced again, because if we know that there is a dangerous mechanism at work in nature which is capable to release CO2, we will have to brake more effectively to further reduce the human-induced emissions. And unfortunately, we're not really taking this road at the moment.
1: And here is what we are really talking about. In 2003, France suffered the most mass heat deaths in modern European history, and heat like the Sahara continues to invade France now and then, even recently. And these hidden changes in the Arctic that we were talking about could make all that worse in coming decades. How worried are you personally, Philippe, about climate change?
0: Well, since I'm the guy doing research on the bad news, I try to protect myself because, of course, everything I find, whether it's, reduction of the forest carbon sink in Europe or very bad years like El Niño years in the tropics or now this permafrost release, are showing that the likelihood of bad news ahead means big sources of CO2 coming from natural systems is very strong. So it's important, of course, to warn the public with that. But it's important also to continue the research in order to be able to really reduce the uncertainty and to better predict what will happen, because as you said, it's extremely important. And honestly, I think it's almost a scandal to see that there are maybe only 10 or 20 research groups who are researching permafrost carbon actively. And because it's so important for humanity to understand if permafrost carbon will become a source or remain stable in the future, it should be a massive investment in research. And unfortunately, it's still not completely the case.
1: As we wrap this up, what are you working on next?
0: Well, I'm working on bad news, as I said. So I'm working a lot on how forests in Europe have been declining carbon sink, despite the fact that they are heavily managed, because you have a lot of attacks of insects and also fire in the summer. So I'm working a lot on how those disturbances, as we call them, are reducing, sometimes quickly and sometimes drastically, the absorption capacity of forests. And we're also working with several colleagues on this peat fire, because nobody knows about peatland fires. There have been like a curiosity with zombie fires, that start in the summer and start again the next winter or the next spring. We believe that peat fires can be also a very important amplification of warming, and there is very, very little data, very, very little research on it. So this is also, I think, a very important new air system process that needs to be studied, and so that we can understand what is the risk for the future.
1: Well, I know how important peat fires can be, because in 1997 and 98, the last strong El Nino, the peat fires in Indonesia pushed that country up to be about the third or fourth largest carbon-emitting country in the world. So definitely there's a lot that go on. And we could also look at the peat fires in Russia in 2010, very important there. From Institut Pierre-Simon Laplace, we have been speaking with Dr. Philippe Sieyès, and you can find links to all the science we just talked about in my show blog, Wednesdays at ecoshock.org. Philippe, thank you for sharing your time with us.
0: Thank you very much. Have a good day.
1: I'm Alex Smith for Radio EcoShock. 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
7: We didn't come this far to go back. 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They marched through fear. 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
6: 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In today's labor history, on this date in 1941, at the urging of black labor and civil rights leader A. Philip Randolph, President Franklin D. Roosevelt issued an executive order barring discrimination in defense industries. Today's labor quote is from the Taft-Hartley song sung here by Charlie King. Congress overrode President Harry Truman's veto of the anti-worker Taft-Hartley Act on June 23rd, 1947.

0: And if they find it. Greetings and salutations. This is Harry Kolach Jr., writer and public historian on the voice of WRWKLP 93.9 FM, coming at you from Midlothian, serving Chesterfield, Henrico, the city of Richmond, Goochland, and Hanover counties. See you on the air.
1: Attention. This is an important message about Medicare.
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0: This is the Tom Hartman Program.
1: This is the Tom Hartman Program. I, although am Alex Lawson, filling in for Tom. It is Wednesday, June 24th, and I have been going thematically while I've been guest hosting. So today what I want to really dig into is both how understanding our history can help us plot a future that works for all of us, and also how do we make that future that works for all of us and not just the billionaires who seem to be making the present work for just them. How do we accomplish that? And in all of those questions, I think looking at our history is a great place to start, because although imperfect for the entirety of our national life here in the United States of America, there is a dream, a kernel, a vision that is embedded that maybe we've not reached, but is important to understand and gives us a path that we can move forward in the next 250 years, not repeating what we've done, but building on what we've done, building on the successes and leaving the failures in the past. So to dig into some of our history, I've asked one of the best experts in our nation's history to join us. Liz Covart is the host of Ben Franklin's World, the podcast. She is a scholar who has done her PhD research on the creation of this nation. Liz, thank you so much for joining us on the Tom Hartman Program.
2: Thank you so much for having me. I'm looking forward to our discussion.
1: So, Liz, you heard the intro there. I'm trying to get you to answer, what do we do? Where do we go from here? As MLK put it, where do we go from here? But really, I'd love to just talk about where have we been? So can you just tell me about your research and why turning your research into a public space like a podcast is so important?
2: Yeah, so I'm a historian of early America. I actually am a political and cultural historian of the Revolution, and I looked at how the people of Albany, New York became first British, then American people in the early America. And really, I think this all goes back to my upbringing in New Hampshire, the first in the nation primary, where I think as a youth, even, I saw the polarization of our country. And so I like to look at communities that are very disparate, but somehow find unity and come together. And I think history is really helpful for that, and really helpful in our own moment to find out what makes Americans Americans and what it is that we can unite us. The downside of my answer to this question is that 9 times out of 10, it really does seem to be war that brings us together. You know, especially if you look at the divisive times of the New Deal, it's World War II. If you look at the divisive times before the Civil War, it's the Civil War and then Reconstruction that starts to heal the nation and bring it back together. And it was the Revolution, and after the Revolution that brought people together as well. And even those first historians after the Revolution, they're using history, our early American history, as a way to bring the American people together. So history, I think, can be a unifying force as much as it can be also a divisive force.
1: So something that I spoke about yesterday at length, the theme yesterday was solidarity. And so it doesn't scare me that through adversity, solidarity grows. It is often the case. We hate war. War is bad. I pray for peace today and every day, and also recognize that the forces of war, the war pigs, the forces of greed, they're there. And pretending that there is a perfect history where everything was great is not useful. I also try to get people to understand and realize that there has been a movement for justice the entire time. So even before the creation of the United States, which, you know, codified chattel slavery, a great sin in the founding documents, there was an abolition movement that was massively powerful that did not win the day that time, but just kept growing. And so we're always standing on the shoulder and work of people who've come before us. Adversity right now feels like insurmountable, but remembering we don't have to do everything ourselves. We can build on what's come before. So tell me a little bit about why Ben Franklin's world. What is it about Ben Franklin, that you think is so, clarifying for our identity?
2: Sure. Well, the podcast is named Ben Franklin's World because he lived near the entirety of the 18th century. He was born in 1706, died in 1790 or 1791, and he was interested in everything. So I figured there was all topics were on the floor for covering it on the podcast, which I really like. But the more I've gotten to know Franklin, through reading about him and reading his papers, He's a genuine human being. He changed his mind, especially as you were just saying on the slavery topic. He owned enslaved people. When a couple of them ran away from him in England, he did not seek them out. And then he became a proponent of the Pennsylvania Anti-Slavery Society. So he is a founder who changed his mind on that topic. But I think with Franklin, we can really see someone who was born really into nothing. He was the eighth son of a Puritan silk. His father was a silk dyer before he was a candle maker. But as you can imagine, in colonial Boston, there isn't a large call for silk dyers. So he does go into soap and candle making, which is, you know, if we look at the scale of trades, it's kind of near the bottom, because you require some chemistry, but not a lot of skill. And Franklin read widely. You know, his Puritans were literate. His household was very religious. So he read a lot of religious tracts growing up. And quite famously, his parents put him in school, but had to take him out of school because they couldn't afford to keep him in school. So if we think about college tuition today, it was grammar school tuition back then. But Franklin, he ends up becoming a printer. He apprentices under his brother. He opens his own print shop. He takes his own opportunities. And if you read his autobiography, he gives himself quite a lot of praise for being a hard worker. But the truth of the matter is, he was a bit of a business genius in this area, and he was able to retire from working at the age of 42 and then devote his life to science and to politics and diplomacy. So Franklin really gives us an encapsulation of different levels of society, how it changed throughout the 18th century, what it was like to live through the American Revolution, and even the Civil War aspect of the Revolution, because he quite famously had a differing of opinion with his son William. They were best friends while William was growing up, and then after the Revolution, Franklin refused to talk to him because William remained a loyalist. And Franklin, of course, was a steadfast revolutionary. So it's through Franklin's eyes we can see quite a bit, and that's what I like about him.
1: So what do you think Ben Franklin's grade for the first 250 years of the American experiment would be?
2: You know, Franklin would be the first to admit that he wasn't a perfect person. And I don't expect any of the founders didn't expect hills and valleys in periods of decline and periods of growth in the nation's history. I think he would be surprised at how lax we've become as a people in fighting for our democracy and in trying to sustain institutions that are there to, you know, speak for us as the people. We've kind of abdicated our responsibility and our voice in a lot of ways. And I think Franklin, you know, when he famously replied to Elizabeth Willing Powell's question about what kind of government do we have after the Constitutional Convention, he came out and he said, a democracy if we can keep it. And I think he'd be looking at this quote now, you know, saying, okay, it's a democracy, but what are we doing to keep it?
1: Liz, I think that is a really important quote to end on here, because that is how we plot the next 250 years as we work together to keep the democracy, to revitalize the democracy, recognizing peaks and valleys, recognizing the imperfection of everything. And that includes the United States of America. But the democratic ideals that Ben Franklin fought for are worth keeping. Join us on the Tom Hartman Program. I'm Alex Lawson. We'll be right back after this quick break.
2: Bye-bye.
0: You're listening to Tom Hartman.

Welcome to the Tom Hartmann University Book Club. We're reading today from What Would Jefferson Do? A Return to Democracy. I'm on page 109. The title of the chapter is Myths About Democracy in America. Myth. Left to themselves, people would drain the treasury. Reality. They haven't. To the contrary, conservative administrations have. Conservatives are aggressively promoting the idea that democracy is doomed and should be replaced by an aristocracy of large corporations who already largely control the Republican Party because, they say, people are fundamentally lazy and will drain the treasury, simply voting themselves unlimited welfare benefits. This is a slur that is particularly directed against people of color by conservatives in the United States. This myth is especially ironic since the irresponsible fiscal policies of conservative presidents Reagan, George H.W., and George W. Bush mostly created today's budget deficits. Numerous conservative websites promote this myth by quoting Alexander Fraser Tytler, 1747 to 1813, a politician and historian, who allegedly wrote in 1776, quote, "A democracy cannot exist as a permanent form of government. It can only exist until the voters discover that they can vote themselves largesse from the public treasury. From that moment on, the majority always votes for the candidates, promising the most benefits from the public treasury, with the result that a democracy always collapses over loose fiscal policy, always followed by a dictatorship. The average age of the world's greatest civilizations has been 200 years, end of quote. Given that the USA is over 200 years old, that's a rather scary quote. The problem is that Lord Tytler had his facts wrong. At the time he wrote the statement, if he did, Bartlesby simply lists it as unverified, only one democracy had existed for more than a few decades, Athens. And its end had nothing whatsoever to do with people voting themselves benefits from the public treasury. In 1776, when the quote was supposedly written, the world's second democracy was just being birthed and wouldn't take full form for another decade, so it seems on its face nonsensical. Similarly, Tytler's description of the way nations with representative governments would fail is accurate only if you're counting those democracies that are corrupted by the wealthy and powerful to the point that they've become sham democracies and, in fact, have become feudal aristocracies where the feudal lords are the wealthy individuals or the powerful corporations. History and the experience of the world's mature democracy shows us clearly when a majority of people participate in democracy, even simply by voting for the representatives, they don't vote to steal the wealth of the nation from themselves. Another myth, liberal democratic policies are socialism. The reality, democracy has nothing to do with collective ownership. Conservative commentators love to roll out this myth when people in a democratic society agree to tax themselves in order to provide for the common good. In fact, the Merriam-Webster Dictionary defines socialism as any of various economic and political theories advocating collective or governmental ownership and administration of the means of production and distribution of goods, a system of society or group living in which there is no private property, b, a system of condition of society which the stages of production are owned and controlled by the state. So then it goes back to the book. No rational liberal or progressive in America is suggesting any of these things. Have you heard a conservative complain about our socialist police forces or about our socialist fire departments? Of course not. But they're paid for by taxes, or our socialist roads, or our socialist air traffic control system, or, best of all, our socialist military with its strict rules that the highest paid may not make more than 20 times the salary of the lowest paid, its comprehensive free health care system, and its subsidized housing. Indeed, the military might qualify as the most socialist institution in our government, though I doubt they'd like to be called that by conservatives or anyone else. So why do conservatives incessantly apply this label to programs that don't match the definition? It's because the word has such a negative reputation. Socialist and communist nations have, for the most part, been conspicuous failures, killing tens of millions of dissenters in the process. This is as using the word socialist as in the old Union of Soviet Socialist Republics context. Modern democracy is not collective ownership, but a political system in which the voice of the people is not only heard in government, but is the government. The means of production and distribution of goods and services, except those having to do with the commons, like fire and police, should continue to be privately owned. But just as certainly, we the people must take back ownership of our government. This will remove us from Benito Mussolini's vision of a corporate state and leave us in the radical middle place of a constitutionally limited democratic republic, a modern liberal democracy. Myth. Free markets are nature's way of making the winner fit and strong. It's Darwin. Reality. Darwin's method led to more diversity, not less.
Conservative activists love to complain about the dangers associated with the concentrated power of government. Indeed, anybody who's ever spent time in the Third World, in dictatorships like the old Soviet Union, or in a repressive communist state like modern-day China, and I've worked in all three, understands how dangerous concentrated and unrestrained government power can be. The real problem, however, arises when there are gross inequalities in the size and power of different entities in a culture. This is true whether the giant party is a powerful government, a powerful corporation, or a vastly powerful individual. In any case, ordinary people can find themselves in trouble without a thing they can do about it, no matter how great the injustice. And it goes on from there. The book is What Would Jefferson Do? A Return to Democracy.

0: I'm Alex Lawson, filling in for Tom. I want to get to as many of our phone calls as we can. I want to hear from you. We can talk about anything, but today I want to talk about, I'm focusing on what our past can teach us about what kind of future that we can have. But talking, let's actually stick with that and go to Marty, who's watching on YouTube, calling from Florida. Marty, you're on the line.
1: Okay, good. I'm a senior citizen, and I was involved in the anti-Vietnam movement in the 60s, and even going that far back for pro-Palestinian statehood and rights. I think one of the important lessons we can learn is that actually those of us on the left have been right. We were against the stupid and unnecessary and illegal war in Vietnam, the same for the war in Iraq, the same for a lot of our misadventures in Latin America. We have been right on these issues, and I think it's time that we will save a lot of time and money if we actually do listen to the reasons why the left has focused on what is right, what is just, what is international law, particularly now on Palestine. It's time we hold Israel accountable. The sooner we hold them accountable, the sooner there will be peace in the Middle East. Iran is not the problem. Actually, major part of the problem is what Israel is doing to the Palestinians, what Israel is doing to Lebanon. And so we hope that if we learn from the past, we know what the right directions are. And it's going to be a lot of courage to do it. But my feeling is that let's do what is right for Palestine. Let us do what's right for Iran. Let's do what's right, because ultimately we have to.
0: Marty, thank you so much for the call. And I agree, we have to do what is right for the people everywhere. And, you know, not being flip, but the war pigs are always wrong. You can just look time and time again, focusing on using war as the only tool of foreign policy has led us to a diminished place in the world. When we are doing our best, it's when we're leading through diplomacy. But really when I think American policy just allows an ally, Israel, to do whatever they want, even when it is in violation of international laws, that cannot be a path forward. And so we need to recommit ourselves to a foreign policy based on diplomacy and peace. It's really simple. And domestically, we need to recommit ourselves on policies that are driven by justice for all, for everyone, economic justice, racial justice, environmental justice, gender justice. That is the path forward. And you're right. The left, progressives, we have been correct. And right now you're seeing that, I believe, because for too long, the Democratic Party, which has, you know, is the party on the left in our silly two-party system, has actually hewed more towards a sort of, well, let's be less bad than the Republicans. And that's not what people are looking for. You saw that yesterday in New York, and you're seeing it in election after election in this country, that the path forward is a new path forward that says, yes, we can have nice things. This is the richest country in the history of the world. Not only can we have health care for everyone in this country, you get sick, you get the care that you need. Get rid of the idea of a deductible. Those are made up terms that are just there to enrich the billionaires more. Of course we can have health care for everyone. We can have the best health care for everyone in this country. And just a reminder, oh, how are you going to pay for it? It saves $450 billion a year, Medicare for all. So the question is, how can we afford not to? And the answer is we can't. The only path forward is us coming together, working together on policies that empower the working class and stand against the continued accumulation of wealth and power by the billionaires. But we can do it. And the key is understanding that all power resides with the people. The politicians are lent their power by the people, and it's up to us to take it back when they're not delivering what we are demanding. And we're demanding a country and a world that is governed for the majority of people, for the many, and not for the few. And as imperfect as it has been, that was the guiding principle at the birth of this country, was that it would be a country that is working for the many and not just the few. Obviously, we didn't get there in one. We haven't even gotten there in 250 years, but we have another 250 years ahead of us, and we must start taking into clear focus that that's the only way forward. So I want to go to Pat in Albuquerque, New Mexico, watching on YouTube. Pat, you're on the line.
2: Hi, Alex. Hey, I'm a mid-60s boomer, lifelong Democrat, never voted for a Republican in my life. If I was in Maine, I would. For the first time ever. But so that gives you a little idea where I'm going. I want to give you a little sense of, since I realize full well that this is absolutely the last radio show that I should listen to, especially my heart doctor would not recommend it because it raises my blood pressure. Every word that comes out of your mouth, right? So, I can't remember, outside of progressives electing Trump twice, I can't remember a worse day. Dan Goldman was ousted yesterday by Smiley, this kid in New York, Smiley Mamdani, right? And Ro Khanna is endorsing Graham Platner, as Bernie is, as Tom is, as I'm sure you are. What I will tell you is, you won't hear from moderates because they don't think they can get on the air, and they know that you'll get them off the air as quick as they get on, just like you will now. We could have a 2 or 3 hour conversation, and I'm more disgusted with the lunatic left, which is you. My friend,
0: got it, Pat.
2: It's you.
0: I am not going to have a 2 hour conversation with you because we've got other callers. But thanks for calling in. And I understand that, you know, there are differences of opinion on the future path for this country. And I do think that, you know, say, take Maine. Graham Platner is doing incredibly well with the people of Maine. That's who he's winning over. And that includes moderates. So Susan Collins, you know, for all of what she says, she's a moderate. She has lied and voted with Trump in all of his, deeply unpopular policies that don't work for working people. So I think that, you know, the truth is, you can look at like a governor like Abigail Spanberger, who is a moderate. And I don't agree with her on everything. She doesn't agree with me on everything. But we've worked together incredibly well in the past and will in the future as well. And what she fought for is affordable life for the American people. She fought to say, I'm going to take on Trump and challenge him. Those are the people who are winning, people who are saying we can build a better future from where we are right now. And it's guided by really simple things, incredibly popular positions like guaranteeing health care for everyone in this country, expanding Social Security by making the billionaires pay the same rate into Social Security as the rest of us. Not more, just the same rate, just like a minimum wage worker pays in on all of their income, billionaires should pay in on all of their income as well. That is a moderate position. I've got the polling. Republicans love it. Independents love it. Democrats love it. The only people who don't love it are elites. So I think, you know, we could have a 2-hour conversation, not on the radio. And I think we'd find that, you know, we agree on a lot of things. We might disagree on some, but the main one that I'd like to point out is that this is not a left-right situation that we find ourselves in. This is a top-bottom. This is a tiny elite who are looting the country, who are taking our money out of our pockets and putting it into their offshore bank accounts. Phil, KPFK, you are on the air.
3: Alex, real simple. You need to stop working for the big boys and create your own business. Put more mom and pop on the street and on a level that you can afford to place. So Mondavi in New York just did it with the food. He gave them a big building and put alternative food people. So my suggestion, juice bars, fitness centers, bike shops for sure, and get out of your car if you can, and hamburgers, and get –

0: the Tom Hartman program, and we'll be right back with more of the show. Give us a call.
1: Good morning. This is the Commonwealth Report, news for the public, not the powerful. You can follow us at commonwealthreport.news. Does the world still trust America? A brand new Pew Research survey of more than 42,000 people across 36 countries lands like a slap. Just 23% say they have confidence in Donald Trump's leadership of world affairs. The bigger story is reliability. In Canada, 83% called the United States a reliable partner back in 2022. Today, it's 35%. In Germany, the share who believe America even considers their interests fell from 60% to 23%. A median of 57% now view the United States unfavorably. Then favorable news dropped by double digits over the past year in places like Italy, South Korea, and Turkey. There is literally no country where opinion of Trump improved. When your closest friends stop trusting you, that isn't strength. That's a country burning down the alliances that kept it safe and prosperous for 80 years. Is Stephen Miller about to get caught? The secret Stephen Miller has buried may finally see daylight. A federal judge in Alabama now holds an FBI report handed to the Southern Poverty Law Center, the civil rights group the Trump administration indicted on fraud charges. The report reads almost word for word like a letter that conservative groups sent Miller complaining about the SPLC's hate map. Six passages match so closely they're sometimes identical. After Charlie Kirk was killed, Miller vowed to use every federal resource to, quote, identify, disrupt, dismantle, and destroy liberal activist networks. Now the SPLC's lawyers want every message between Miller and the Justice Department. When a grievance from one White House aide becomes a criminal case against his critics, that's not law enforcement. That's a hit list with a badge. Can Mamdani reshape the Democratic Party? New York City just sent a thunderclap to Washington. Every single candidate Mizoram Mamdani endorsed won their Democratic House primary, ousting two sitting members of Congress along the way. Darazala Avila Chevalier, a 32-year-old organizer, knocked out five-term incumbent Adriano Espaillat, Brad Lander unseated Dan Goldman, and Claire Valdez took an open Brooklyn and Queens seat. House Democratic leader Hakeem Jeffries campaigned hard against all of them and lost. Mamdani put it simply, quote, it's not just electing more Democrats, it's electing better Democrats. For a party that spent years chasing the center and losing, here's the lesson. When you actually fight for working people show up. Are American factories quietly bleeding jobs? Here's a number the cheerleaders won't put on television. Job cuts at American factories last month ran at their highest level since 2009, the depths of the financial crisis, leaving out only the COVID collapse. That's from S&P Global out Tuesday. Now, they'll wave around a headline manufacturing reading of 55.7 and call it a boom, but that bump came from companies stockpiling inventory, not from actual demand. Behind it, factories are shedding workers to cut costs as input prices climb. Chief economist Chris Williamson said factory job cuts are running at the highest since 2009, if the pandemic is excluded. Lucid Motors alone just dumped about 1,500 people, 18% of its workforce. So much for the manufacturing comeback they keep promising us. It's not easy being green. Donald Trump wanted the Lincoln Memorial reflecting pool painted American flag blue for the country's 250th birthday. He spent more than $14 million on a no-bid contract handed to a company that does pools at his own golf club. And now that 2,028-foot pool is a glowing pond of green algae with the blue paint peeling off in sheets that tourists are tearing loose for souvenirs. Robert Reich called the mess, quote, a metaphor for Trump's many other messes. And he's right. A vanity project, rushed, overpriced, handed to a crony, and falling apart in plain sight, while the man in charge insists, everything's beautiful, America. Yeah, right. Trump, look at your reflection. But wait, there's more. So the green slime pond is winning. Trump can't fix it, can't explain it, and can't produce a single one of the so-called vandals he swears wrecked it. His solution? Surround the puddle with a military perimeter. On Tuesday, the administration rolled in chain-link fencing and brand new articles.

0: artificial intelligence surveillance cameras to guard the algae. And these aren't ordinary cameras. According to TMZ, they come loaded with real-time tracking, intrusion detection, strobe lights, automated spotlights, and loud talk-down horn speakers. Picture it. You wander up to look at Lincoln, and a robot floodlight blasts you while a speaker barks orders, all to protect a pool of pea soup. Trump claims vandals carved a 300-foot gash and dumped chemicals in the water, and he's threatening 10 years in prison for anyone who touches it. They've already arrested a former Olympic canoer for putting his hand near the peeling paint. Meanwhile, when a TMZ reporter went to the Park Service for the evidence Trump promised, they couldn't back up a word of it and handed him someone else's phone number scribbled on a crumpled piece of colored paper. The pool experts TMZ hired had a simpler theory. The paint never bonded. It's self-inflicted. So the most powerful government on earth is now spending your money to put a slimy duck pond under armed guard and AI strobe lights. Congresswoman Alexandria Ocasio-Cortez summed it up best. They turned it into, quote, an actual swamp. And that's the way it is, 2026. I'm Tom Hartman.
1: We are talking the antidote to authoritarianism, which is solidarity. And here to share his perspective on what solidarity looks like and what he's seen, sometimes with me, sometimes on his own tours around the country, but a great friend of mine and the president of Social Security Works PAC, John Bowser Bauman. John, thanks for joining us on the Tom Hartman program.
2: It's great to be here, Alex, and what an interesting day we have chosen to talk about elections here on the Tom Hartman program, because today, of all days, I think is the most complex. You know, solidarity is you and I are nothing but strategic. We know that solidarity at the end of the day is going to be about coalescing behind whoever we need to coalesce behind to flip the House and hopefully the Senate and stop any further horrible legislating from happening under this Trump regime. But today is a very interesting day because the people are going to make some statements in New York, and we don't know what statements they're going to make. People are going to speak, and we'll find out what they have to say.
1: Yeah, and I think what we've seen so far is that like a mayor like Mamdani and other left populist voices are continuing to connect with the American people who are looking for people who are willing to make their lives better, who are willing to put in the work and do the pretty simple things that people are asking for, like health care, lowering costs, and taking on Donald Trump. So I want it to be clear that solidarity has to run in all directions, right? When the American people speak, I think they should be listened to. And then we should be focused on the fact that the Trumpist regime is only powerful because of a complicit Congress that does not believe in checks and balances. So focusing on New York makes a lot of sense today. But John, you and I have traveled around the country a great deal. And both this Trump administration, last one, and in between. And I think that the feeling right now is a higher level of grassroots activism and energy than I've ever felt before in all of my years doing this. From your perspective, with more years doing this than I even, what are you feeling around the country?
2: I think that we are headed for the biggest wave that there's ever been. The only thing standing in the way of the massive wave that we're going to have is the extreme gerrymandering that's been undertaken that may lead us to a slightly lower total of flipped House seats than sometimes in the past. But that doesn't mean that it's not as big a wave, as big or bigger of a wave. I've never seen anything like this on the ground everywhere. And you and I both know that the results in New York are going to be interesting, but the three seats that we were initially talking about are not going to be ones that participate in flipping the House. They're all over the country. The tier one House races. The House is still going to be a little bit easier than the Senate. You know, the Senate, we're burdened with a difficult map. as often happens, because the Senate is basically the House of Lords. And I don't know, maybe it wasn't so good an idea in the first place, you know, and we're dealing with a situation where I'm in California right now. We have 39 million people and two senators. And as you know, Wyoming has 640,000 people and two senators. And Alaska, which I'm paying a lot of attention to, has about 700,000 people, less than 700,000 people and two senators. So this is tough stuff to overcome, for a progressive world to overcome. Maybe there shouldn't have been two Dakotas and all that. We can argue this stuff forever. But it makes the Senate harder. The House, we are going to flip the House in spite of all these roadblocks being thrown in front of us, the latest being having been the Voting Rights Act, you know. And there are a few net seats that we're going to be down because of the latest miserable Supreme Court decision. But we're still going to do this. There's going to be overwhelming turnout, in my opinion, in November. And you and I are going to be part of it. I don't know that I'm going to get to 57 different campaigns like I did in 2018, because here at the age of 78, I don't know that with some limited mobility, I don't know that I can do that, but I'm sure as hell going to try. So I'll get to however many I get to, and we're going to make sure that the candidates run well on senior issues. Social Security, Medicare, Medicaid, and drug prices, as you and I have done for many years now.
1: And John, I think what you said is so important for people to understand, that, you know, there are deep structural factors that push against policies that work for working people. Even the setup of the Senate, which was part of a great compromise, which was put in place. You can just read the history of it. Most of Hartman's listeners know this. But really to empower the slave owners and protect the slave owners at the time. And, you know, the UK had the great idea to disempower their House of Lords, but ours is this giant anti-majoritarian institution that even then has a filibuster, which makes it even more anti-majoritarian. And those are all structural hurdles that we have to overcome. But the truth is that Viktor Orban, who had years of autocratic rule to just grab his country and control it, control the media, took over all the institutions. But when the people show up in such great numbers, even that can be overcome. So I am always, you know, I understand people's fear about Donald Trump, trying to steal the election, putting masked ICE paramilitary forces at polling places. That's all possible. It's happened before, right? Intimidation at polling places. But when the American people stand together and raise our voices together, we can overcome all of that. And so we need the hope. And we need the vision and the drive. And yes, you can put anger in there as well, at the greed, malice, incompetence and corruption of the Trump regime. But solidarity is always going to win. We just can't let the corporate media slice us up and divide us. We have to remember that the corporate media is the oligarchs, is the billionaire class. So what have you seen, just in the last minute here, what have you seen to indicate that we are going to? What gives you so much confidence?
2: It's really the enthusiasm factor all over the country. I mean, no one's ever seen it like this. Look at all the turnouts. You and I have been involved in all of the No Kings protests. They've just been massive. They've grown every single time. And I think all of this is going to continue to grow at the polls. I also think, you know, we have to admit a big thing, which is that.
1: John, thank you. Stick with us for this quick break.
3: Tom Hartman program.
2: Sure.

0: I should have recognized the music.
1: John Bowser Bauman sticking with us. Some of you may know him as Bowser from Sha-na-na. Some of you may know him from the movie Grease. Some of you may know him from the Adam Sandler Hanukkah song. I know him as my dear friend and the greatest political strategist I think exists in this country right now. That overwhelming enthusiasm, John, that you were talking about, it really has shown up in election after election after election as well. That's the part that I think is people have to understand. The Republicans are doing everything they can to cheat and steal the election right now. But election after election, the ones that actually have happened continue to show that Democrats are willing to do whatever it takes to make their voices heard.
0: The leverage has been between 13 and 17 point pickups, which have resulted in a lot of flips of state seats, unexpected flips of state seats that were last won by a Republican by 15 points. And all of a sudden they went into Democratic hands. This has been happening all over the country in the strangest kinds of places. And also, if the district was entirely hopeless and was a 30 point gap before, okay, so maybe the loss was 14 now. That's still a big deal. If you look at every U.S. House seat that's within a 15-point margin in previous elections, that's going to be a lot of pickups. One other thing I really do want to point out, because as a former Columbia University, as a Columbia University graduate, this kind of thing tickles me. I do think we have to admit, Alex, that the thing that's really saving the country is something that you and I have fought against in some ways for our entire lives, which is we always have the feeling that, hey, we're really a small country in a small world, in a small cosmos. And there should be more unity and more uniformity across the country. And we haven't always been for states' rights and all kinds of different laws all over the place. But it is true that the fact that states run elections and the federal government doesn't is the bedrock thing that's saving us in this situation, because Donald Trump cannot get his mitts on elections. They're trying in every possible way that they can to federalize these elections, including, grabbing voting machines all over. They're going to do it, but they're not going to succeed because elections are so decentralized and they're pretty much all over the country run by very devoted people who are nonpartisan, who just, count votes and count them accurately, and there is such minuscule voter fraud that the claim of it is absurd. And, in the end result, this is turning out to be a very important factor in the country being able to go forward without authoritarian rule. Like you said, Viktor Orban really had a shot there. He had a much better chance. That is a much less, a much more centralized country, and he couldn't rig his election. So good luck to Donald Trump. He ain't going to be able to do it either.
1: I disagree with you there. Bad luck to Donald Trump. He ain't going to be able to do it either. I agree there. And I'll do the Bowser for you, John. So in November, I hope that we're all doing this.
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1: We'll be right back.
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3: Our book today in the Tom Hartman Book Club is The Brainwashing of My Dad, How the Rise of the Right-Wing Media Changed a Father and Divided Our Nation, and How We Can Fight Back, by Jen Senko. This is from Chapter 6, How Talk Radio Hijacked My Dad. In 1984, Reagan was reelected in a landslide victory against liberal Democrat Walter Mondale. That year was also when everything began to change for my dad and our family. In 1984, Dad retired from his job with the federal government at age 62. Both my parents missed being near the shore, so they moved back to New Jersey and settled in Toms River, a town where there was a large retired population. Still energetic, my father got a part-time engineering job 3 or 4 days a week, necessitating a long solo commute by car. He didn't want to waste time on music while driving. He wanted to be stimulated mentally. And he discovered talk radio to keep himself company. At the time, Bob Grant was the dominant talk radio personality. Often called the father of conservative radio, Grant was an openly racist, sexist, far-right shock jock. On his WABC radio show, he referred to blacks and Hispanics as savages. He believed them to be inferior, and he once even called Martin Luther King Jr. a slimeball. With his combative and testy style, he was considered a pioneer of the talk radio format. Soon, Grant became my dad's commuting buddy. I didn't know Bob Grant from Joe Namath, but I did know I didn't care for his style of yelling at callers or hanging up on them if they disagreed with him. My mother was not a fan of Grant's either, and she delighted in telling me the story of how she ran into him one day. She was at the Ocean County Mall eatery, sitting at a table having lunch when she saw Grant walk in. She recognized him, and when he passed her table, she asked, "You're Bob Grant, aren't you?" He said, "Yes, I am." She said, "Oh, my husband likes you, but I don't." He had been walking away and turned to look back at my mother and gave a little laugh. She said she just sat there at the table and did not smile back. Gradually, it seemed my dad started becoming more agitated after listening to Bob Grant. Eventually, he became consistently more irritable, excitable, and easy to anger. Little did we know, a metamorphosis was beginning. Along with massive deregulation in the communications industry, there were several other factors that led to talk radio's explosion of popularity in the 1980s. The first was that music had moved from the AM dial to the high-fidelity sound of FM, and thus left a void on the AM dial. Broadcasters realized that filling that blank airspace with mainstream news wouldn't make much money. However, entertainment made money, and talk radio was entertainment at its finest, even when it masqueraded as news coverage. Human conversation didn't benefit from high-fidelity sound the way music did, so talk radio filled the void on the AM radio waves perfectly. The second contributor to talk radio's rise was the new accessibility of satellite technology, allowing anyone to broadcast a show nationally. And the third was the fact that when 1-800 numbers became available, you could have callers call in from all over the country. These factors combined to make a pretty powerful storm. The format of talk radio was, of course, not new. The format first debuted in the 1920s, continuing with Father Charles Coughlin's controversial and anti-Semitic radio broadcasts in the 1930s. Coughlin has often been referred to as the father of hate radio, and he paved the way for all that has come in his medium. Many of the most famous conservative talk radio personalities modeled themselves after the 1950s sensation Joe Pyne. His show, It's Your Nickel, consisted of Pyne debating his opinions with people calling in. Calls often culminated with him insulting the caller to the delight of his audience. The format of talk radio evolved from there, but many of the most popular shows and hosts, including Bob Grant, Rush Limbaugh, Sean Hannity, and Glenn Beck, have stuck with the confrontational tone and high-emotion interactions that these early hosts introduced. There haven't been many successful liberal talk radio hosts. Ed Schultz, Randy Rhodes, and Alan Colmes tried to make inroads, but simply failed to draw a large audience, in quotes. You may wonder why conservative talk radio programs have been so phenomenally popular while equivalent liberal shows have foundered. Aside from big money to support it, the secret seems to lie in the inflammatory approach favored by these so-called conservative hosts. Abram Brown of Forbes says of liberal talk radio shows, "It's not the same thing as a Limbaugh or a Hannity. It's more general, not really railing against the system. No one's yelling, 'We need to get rid of the Republicans. They're the worst thing that happened in this country.' But you'll hear conservative radio hosts say that about liberals on their programs." Brown makes another good point that speaks to that. Tell your audience that the mainstream media is corrupt and biased, that there's more than that there's then there's all the more reason to turn to your conservative talk radio to get the truth. Anger is a hot commodity. Finding an enemy is even hotter. Or as Ailes might say, it's the emotion, stupid. He did not actually say that. A little known but very chilling example of how powerfully influential radio can be is the 1994 Rwandan genocide, where an estimated 800,000 citizens were brutally murdered by their fellow citizens, the Hutus. This happened after an intense radio campaign that started in 1993 dehumanized and demonized one group, the Tutsis. Militia groups were formed, and police and soldiers joined them in the killing. Samantha Power, who later served as the U.S. ambassador to the United Nations, said killers often carried a machete in one hand and a transistor radio in the other hand. Dad discovers Rush Limbaugh. About a year after, or so after working part-time in his long commute, my dad officially retired. The book, The Brainwashing of My Dad by Jen Senko. The Brainwashing of My Dad.
1: I'm going to go to David, listening on the Tom Hartman app, calling from California. David, you're on the line.
4: Yeah, well, thanks, Alex. Yeah, you had a caller, and he was talking about whether or not Americans could do something to stabilize their personal economy by investing overseas. And I personally, if he gets a chance to find Ben Franklin's autobiography, he describes what it was like to be, you know, in the American Revolution, and basically the British were doing everything possible to ruin the economy and make us suffer and whip us into line. And so he goes into a lot of good examples about what people did to bond together and win the revolution. But investing in your neighbors, investing in making the local community stronger so that you're going to actually have a stability. And I'd urge people if people have got SNAP, you know, the food stamp idea. Out here in California, we have what's called market match. You go down to the farmer's market. And that's always a wise idea because your farmers, you want to stabilize your food sources, and whatever you can do to support the farmer's market is a good idea. But market match, and you've got SNAP, you go to one of the maiden booths and you turn in your SNAP card and they give you the amount of money that you want, and then they give you an extra $10 or $20 or $30 in market match money, which means that you have better spending power. You can buy more. The farmers don't have to drive back with a half-loaded truck. They can drive back with an empty truck, and you can get better food, better quality food, plus whatnot.
1: David,
4: then, of course, another option is boycott Project 2025. Boycott the Koch brothers. Boycott Uline, that's a company that makes cardboard boxes for U-Haul, Uline. They're horrible people that support Donald Trump at 100%. So boycott Uline, boycott the Kochs.
1: David, I really appreciate the information and your idea, and I couldn't agree more that investing in your neighbor, investing in our community, investing in ourselves is actually what we need to do and build the future of independence, self-reliance, community reliance, and that there are wonderful programs like the one that you named that we should also have policy changes that make those even better. I'm going to go to Alan in Washington calling from KBCS. Alan, you're on the line. We're running out of time, so try to keep it brief, please.
5: No problem. I'm going to just offer up my disgust for the Trump administration trying to erase our history. It is such a crock of because the contributions of the people of different colors and races and ethnicities is incalculable. White men didn't just do everything. But they had help, and a lot of people are being erased by this racist administration. It's just disgusting.
1: Thank you, Alan, for that. And I will also say authoritarianism 101, folks. Erase the history that doesn't empower the authoritarian. That's what they do. That's what they're doing. And I will say that it's not just Donald Trump. I think that Americans should really dig into the long history of progressive activism and of activism for justice in the entirety of our imperfect history. There have been people struggling to form that more perfect union the entire time. And we can do it when we work together, when we raise our voices together, when we remember our history and aren't scared that it's not perfect, because we look at the successes and carry those into the future, and we look at our failures and take those as opportunities to grow. I'm Alex Lawson. I'm going to be back again tomorrow. Thank you for sticking with me. Looking forward to taking your calls and talking with you tomorrow. You're listening to the Tom Hartman Program. Thanks so much.

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On this show, you'll hear solutions journalism for social justice, fueling action, not despair. I'm Sonali Kohatkar, host and executive producer. This week, we'll go to Newark, New Jersey, where an immigrant detention center named Delaney Hall has become a major flashpoint, with detainees hunger striking on the inside and activists protesting on the outside. My guest will be Rachel Marandette, detention attorney at the American Friends Service Committee's New Jersey Immigrant Rights Program. She represents many of the detainees at Delaney. Then we'll turn to Enrique Cardenas Cifre, one of the co-creators of Our Copa, a national campaign using the 2026 World Cup to celebrate immigrant communities, build power through soccer, and defend the fans who love the people's game. Finally, a massive warehouse fire in Boyle Heights, Los Angeles, has been burning for days, spewing dangerous chemicals into neighborhoods. Anthropologist and activist Angela Gonzalez-Torres is on the ground. She's running for a House seat, representing downtown LA and surrounding neighborhoods, and is part of a growing wave of insurgent progressives making waves in electoral politics. That's coming up in just a moment.

0: 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For many weeks now, an immigrant detention center in Newark, New Jersey has been the site of ongoing protests on the outside and a hunger strike by detainees on the inside. Delaney Hall is operated by the private prison contractor Geo Group. A protester was recently struck by a car outside the detention center and is being treated for injuries. Hunger strikers at Delaney have documented abuses and released lists of demands. My guest is Rachel Marandet, a detention attorney at the American Friends Service Committee's New Jersey Immigrant Rights Program, which is part of the state's DDDI initiative providing a free legal representation to detained folks in the state. Rachel also represents individuals in both immigration and federal court proceedings to secure release from ICE custody and permanent status in the U.S., and she works with people detained at Delaney Hall and Elizabeth Detention Center in New Jersey, as well as at other ICE detention centers across the country. Welcome to the program, Rachel.
1: Thanks so much for having me.
0: Let me first begin by asking you to tell me a little bit about Delaney Hall on its own. As I mentioned, this is run by Geo Group. How big is this facility? How many people does it hold? And what are some of the things that we know about how Geo Group is treating people who are being held at Delaney?
1: Yeah. So as you mentioned, Delaney Hall is run by Geo Group, which is one of the two biggest private prison companies in the U.S., the other one being CoreCivic, which runs Elizabeth Detention Center in New Jersey. And Delaney Hall actually reopened in June of 2025. It had previously been an ICE detention center, then it had served several other functions, then it was closed down for quite a while, and then they decided to reopen it again as an ICE detention center last year, and I believe it was the first new, so to speak, detention center that was opened during this current Trump administration. And Delaney Hall and Geo Group generally are known for having, you know, really, really horrific conditions. And so I'd say the kind of two most acutely horrific conditions that I hear about every day from the frequently inedible, it will have, you know, worms in it, it'll be rotten. At best, it's not rotten, but it's like really has absolutely no flavor, no protein, really not supporting anyone's health. And then the water frequently tastes metallic. And the other main issue that I have seen is the kind of really severe medical neglect. Folks have to put in a request for medical care, and then, you know, they'll be seen in a couple days and given an ibuprofen at most. And that's not only for, you know, minor medical issues such as like a headache or a toothache, but also for really severe medical issues. There's people who are being detained who have pre-existing really severe conditions, whether that be some sort of cancer, as internal organ failure, HIV. People are being denied access to real doctors, to their medication, and not seen in at all timely manners. And we're seeing that, you know, people's mental and physical health is really downsliding quite rapidly as a result of not only the conditions themselves, but also the medical neglect. And then I guess a third thing that is particularly acute is the way that the Geo Group employees and, of course, the ICE agents inside speak to the folks that we work with. I hear from almost all of my clients that they're treated as if they're less than human. And, you know, on top of these horrific conditions, being spoken to that way consistently is really unimaginable.
0: Tell me about the way in which the people being held have been expressing this information. I mean, as a lawyer, I imagine you have a direct line to them, but the rest of the country, the rest of the community may not have understood or known what was happening, but the people being held, the detainees, spoke out, carried out these hunger strikes that I understand are not just one single hunger strike, but waves of them. What have these hunger strikes been like? How have they made their demands known to folks on the outside?
1: Yeah. So the hunger strikes began at Delaney Hall a little over a month ago, I believe, which was a product of folks on the inside feeling like, you know, enough is enough. The treatment that they're receiving, not only by Geo Group, you know, with the conditions at Delaney, but also by the immigration court system writ large, is really, you know, unacceptable and inhumane. And so they wanted to take matters into their own hands and show not only Geo Group and ICE that, that they have a voice and, but also show, you know, people across the country that, you know, what is happening to them. They started it as a hunger and labor strike. So they often, folks inside often have jobs, at, you know, in the kitchen, cleaning, that kind of thing. And so, almost everyone at the outset of the strikes, almost everyone was participating. In the women's unit, I believe the first night, not a single person went down to eat. And from the various men's units, almost nobody went down, you know, less than 30 people out of, you know, several hundred. And the way, from my understanding, is that the way that folks inside Delaney Hall have been sharing their experiences and their demands with people on the outside is kind of through three main means. One is through attorneys like myself. We are able to talk to our clients quite frequently, both by visiting them physically inside and also through confidential legal calls. And so they're able to share reports of what's happening with us and, you know, with their permission, we're able to share that information. They also have a direct line of communication to family members who go visit and are able to have calls and, like, messages with family members as well as organizers and community members who have been, you know, have had boots on the ground since Delaney Hall was reopened in June 2025. So a lot of the organizers are also kind of directly in touch through the tablet system they have inside and the phones with people who have been leading and participating in the strikes inside.
0: So what about the way in which protests on the outside have now unfolded? It's, I understand, not just, say, family members or grassroots allies and immigrant rights organizations, but even elected officials like Senator Andy Kim and New Jersey Governor Mikey Sherrill. Senator Kim was pepper sprayed, I understand, which I can only imagine how that is indicative of the way in which people who are less prominent have been treated, including the person that I mentioned, who was hit by a car just earlier this week outside the facility. What has that outside protest looked like?
1: Yeah. So there's been folks on the ground, you know, community organizations and, of course, families who have been there since Delaney Hall reopened in June 2025. But since the hunger strikes on the inside began, you know, and all of the increased attention that has been happening recently has really been spearheaded by the strike on the inside and the demands of the detainees there. And so since that has happened, there's been a really substantial outpouring of support from people who were perhaps not, you know, previously aware of what was happening at Delaney. And so we've been seeing now this really kind of beautiful combination of people from, whether that be like community organizers, family members, you know, movement folks, organizing groups, and then also elected officials and media. And, you know, now there's this kind of outpouring of support outside, physically, you know, directly outside of Delaney Hall, that spans across these kind of really diverse demographics of people who are united by the mission set by the voices coming out of the inside. And so, but kind of the flip side of that is that as there's been this increased outpouring of support and resistance from community members outside Delaney Hall, there has also been, of course, increased pushback and retaliation from ICE and GEO. And that has, you know, there's been every day that I'm there outside and inside Delaney Hall, we see large swaths of armed ICE agents, GEO Group employees, you know, physically trying to intimidate people on the outside, through either words or like physical action, with, you know, be it pepper spraying or, you know, having just this like huge quantity of weapons. And they, you know, seem to have no regard at all for, like, who it is that their retaliation is aimed towards, be it folks on the inside, folks on the outside, elected officials, et cetera. And so, you know, with that beautiful outpouring of diverse support also comes this increased repression. But I do think has all of this kind of combined has led to a really impressive increase in awareness across the country that of what is happening not only at Delaney Hall but at ICE detention centers across the country, because even though Delaney Hall only opened last year, ICE detention in these horrific conditions perpetrated by GEO Group, CoreCivic, and the U.S. government itself are not new and are not isolated to New Jersey.
0: And just on the note of the woman who was struck by a car, is it true that it was a Geo Group employee in their private car who struck her?
1: Yes, that's my understanding from folks on the ground. I wasn't, you know, there. I'm not, can't say that with 100% certainty, but that is my understanding of who struck her.
0: That's remarkable and remains to be seen, I suppose, if that person will have charges filed against them. I did watch the video. It's quite horrific. And it is an indicator, again, of how people are being treated, you know, on the inside. What is the, and is it true that the majority of people, or at least a good number of people who are being held in Delaney Hall, don't really, you know, there's no legal reason for them to be detained, that before the second Trump administration, ordinarily they would just be free while their immigration cases, which are active and ongoing, were being adjudicated? Is that accurate, that they're being held under Trump too simply because that is this administration's way of being, that they have essentially criminalized anybody who does not have legal residency?
1: Yes, that's exactly right. There have always been, not always, but since the Immigration and Nationality Act was enacted, you know, 30 plus years ago, there have always been a few different statutes that authorize immigration detention, but the main statute that does so authorizes discretionary detention, meaning it's in theory like up to the U.S. government whether they detain people under that statute, and their detention has to be governed by some sort of legitimate or justified by some sort of legitimate government interest, of which it's supposed to be only a risk of flight or danger to the community, and there's supposed to be, you know, actual evidence supporting that someone is one of those two things to be discretionarily detained. However, under this recent administration, the kind of discretionary piece of this discretionary detention concept has been essentially eviscerated. And so instead of only detaining people that the government has some actual reason to, you know, argue is a flight risk or a danger, they are detaining everyone and just claiming that these interests apply to every single non-citizen, essentially. And so we're seeing a huge increase in people who are detained without criminal records, of people who are detained while they have ongoing cases where they've been, you know, appearing for every ICE check-in, they've been appearing for every court appearance, etc. And we've seen it be increasingly difficult, I mean, vastly increased difficulty in getting these individuals released, even despite the fact that these are people who would never have been detained under any prior administration, because the immigration court system has also increasingly created new law and policies internally to stop discretionary releases via ICE. We've seen pretty much the death of what's called the parole system, which is ICE themselves choosing to release someone. You can submit a request and, you know, they can release people. The parole, there's no one is being paroled anymore at all due to internal policies, and we have confirmation from ICE that there are internal policies saying that they can't parole anyone at all. And then we're also seeing the immigration court system increasingly use very liberal definitions of danger and flight risk to keep, you know, any and everyone detained, and also start to claim that people are detained under different mandatory detention statutes, which are arguments that we were not seeing at all before 2025. So, you know, while I think it is important to underscore that, you know, no one deserves to be in these horrific detention centers, no matter whether they have a criminal record, whether they have an ongoing case or not, it is still certainly worth noting that, you know, that there is this really vast increase in kind of across the board detention without any real like rationale behind it. Anyone with no status. Yeah.
0: Rachel, given the widespread opposition to Delaney Hall from community members all the way up to the elected officials, and the fact that essentially this is not, it is not necessary to detain these folks who have active cases, what are the prospects for closing down the detention center? And I know that this is likely part of a nationwide push to shut down detention centers. I've interviewed folks from Detention Watch Network several times on my show. So what is the movement to shut it down look like? Because I imagine that is one of the main goals, right?
1: Yes, absolutely. Yeah, I think, I mean, the main the main demand from coming from folks on the inside, and therefore, of course, echoed by organizers and purchasers on the outside, is to shut down Delaney Hall, and not just Delaney Hall, as you said, to also shut down this entire system that, you know, nationally has existed, not just this and last year, but for the past, you know, 30 plus years of, you know, this kind of civil confinement that directly mirrors criminal detention, that is, you know, as an enforcement mechanism, right? This increase in criminalization and treating people inhumanely through carceral structures is really the approach the government has taken to immigration. And so ultimately, in order to dismantle that, the overarching goal has to be to really shut down all of these detention centers, because the conditions are egregious across the board. You know, we have, I see the particular horror stories from Delaney Hall most frequently because that's where the majority of my clients are, but I also have heard, you know, similar reports from people at detention centers across the country. And so ultimately, you know, I don't know what exactly that's going to look like, but I think the ultimate goal and the ultimate demand absolutely is shutting down this really egregious carceral system.
0: And do you know who has the authority to do that? You would imagine the governor of the state would have, or maybe the mayor of New York would have some say?
1: Yeah, so I know so there's, unfortunately, several states, including New Jersey, have tried in the past to push private prison companies out of their states entirely through, like, state-based legal mechanisms, and there has been somewhat limited success on that front. Unfortunately, because these are the Geo Group and CoreCivic, they have contracts with the federal government. Right now, in recent weeks, the Attorney General's Office of New Jersey did launch a lawsuit against Delaney Hall specifically regarding the lack of access of New Jersey medical and health and safety inspectors going into Delaney. And so, you know, I think there's potentially some conditions-related work that, you know, lawsuits that could perhaps have an impact, but ultimately, as I said, these are contracts that these private companies have with the federal government, and so the only, like, through the legal system at least, the only way to truly get these detention centers in New Jersey and across the country shut down is going to be through the federal government.
0: And so finally, what are ways in which people can support those being detained and support the organizations that are leading the charge to keep the issue prominent and ensure that, you know, folks don't forget about the people who are essentially been disappeared within the walls of these centers?
1: Yeah. So I think there are, I guess, three things that jump to mind. The first and most important thing is continuing to amplify the voices of the people on the inside. The people that I have the pleasure to work with every day at Delaney are some of the at Delaney and ICE detention centers across the country are some of the most resilient, strong, and powerful people that I know. And they, you know, everything that I do as an attorney, that the organizers do, is kind of to support and to uplift them, their stories, their experiences. And so I think making sure that we are all centering the impacted voices in everything we do is really the most important thing. Sharing their demands, telling their stories, that is really the most important thing. And then I think second, showing up, whether it's at Delaney Hall in New Jersey, at you know, there's ICE detention centers in well over, I think, 3/4 of the states in the U.S. And there's been protests at a lot of those detention centers across the country. So finding out, you know, learning about the ways that your community, your state is directly impacted by ICE detention and by these private prison companies, and really showing up to speak out against that in your community is especially important as well. And then third, I think, is, you know, if you're unable to physically be there, or if you're perhaps, you know, don't have a platform to share other people's voices, I think supporting bond funds is a particularly, like, tangible financial way to help. One other big issue we're seeing right now is when, in the kind of rare instances that we're winning bond for individuals who are detained, the amounts that bonds are being set at are really astronomical right now. I recently had a bond, for instance, for someone who had not lived in the U.S. previously, so had no financial support at all. His bond was set at $35,000, and you have to pay the entirety of an immigration bond. So finding, you know, organizations near you that are helping to pay bonds for detained folks so that they can actually get out of these detention centers is also a really tangible thing that people can do to help right now.
0: I want to thank you so much, Rachel, for joining us today. Best of luck to you.
1: Thank you.
0: My guest has been Rachel Marandate, detention attorney at the American Friends Service Committee's New Jersey Immigrant Rights Program. She works with people detained at Delaney Hall and Elizabeth Detention Center in New Jersey, as well as at other ICE detention centers across the country. And I'm Sonali Kolhatkar, host and executive producer of Rising Up with Sonali, an independently produced subscriber-supported program nationally syndicated to radio stations, free speech TV, and podcast platforms.

0: 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World Cup fever is in full swing in the United States, which is the primary host of the 2026 FIFA Games, a global sporting event drawing legions of fans from around the world. The World Cup, which has historically been a joyful mass event, was marred in its lead-up by reports that Immigration and Customs Enforcement, or ICE, agents would be part of security arrangements at stadiums hosting the games. In the U.S., World Cup fans are disproportionately of immigrant origin. In the lead-up to the games, organizers formed a campaign dubbed Nuestra Copa, or Our Cup, to demand ICE-free events and center fans in a game that has been traditionally seen as the people's game. My guest is Enrique Cárdenas Cifre, the communications director at Mi Gente Support Committee and one of the co-creators behind Our Copa, a national campaign that is using the 2026 World Cup to celebrate immigrant communities. Welcome to the program, Enrique.
1: Thank you so much, Sonali, for having me here, and thanks to the audience.
0: So I am going to admit right off the bat, I am not into soccer. I don't understand it. I don't follow it. But I have been so fascinated seeing how excited people get by this game, both in past games and also particularly this year when the majority of the games are being held in the United States. It's really been interesting to see how excited people get and how celebratory it is. So what happened to those very troubling reports that ICE agents were going to be at stadiums? You know, I'm in Los Angeles. We're at the SoFi Stadium. Workers there were threatening to go on strike if indeed ICE was going to be part of the security apparatus. What happened?
1: Yeah, so we've been tracking ICE activity as Mi Gente Support Committee, right, is a pro-immigrant organization. So we've been tracking ICE activity since the new administration took control of DHS and their ICE machine, deportation machine. There were some rumors, and there are some in effect, there's some ICE agents working near the stadiums. What we've been seeing right now is, let's say, like a calm moment. There was a lot of noise of having ICE raids during the stadiums, but we haven't put down our watch and our, let's say, our gloves to fight against ICE. It's just that we think that they are using a different approach. So right now, what we are looking at is ICE activities in places that are not host cities or not close enough to the stadiums and coliseums, because there's some background or it happened before, especially during the 2022 Qatar World Cup. There's a county in Texas that the sheriff targeted some bars, some Latino bars in the area. So again, coming back to the World Cup, we haven't seen a lot of the ICE as the ICE activity they were mentioning closer to the stadiums or to the host cities, but we're keeping a look how that can look like in different counties, different areas, because we think that that's part of their strategy too. If we analyze this administration, this Trump administration, we know that this is a very, let's say, showman president. So for now, we think that he has gone through that approach of using the World Cup as an stage to push their vision of the U.S. And you can see it recently in some of the Homeland Security tweets. They are using the U.S. men national soccer team to talk about their quasi-fascist quotes, saying build the wall, defend the homeland. This is our soil.
0: Let's actually put that up on screen for our audiences who are on television. The Department of Homeland Security posted a picture of the U.S. men's team with the caption, total domination, nothing is getting past Team USA. And then it had another caption, built the wall. And then that post was deleted. Another post defended the homeland, one nation, one homeland, one team, which is essentially Nazi terminology and language. We saw sort of similar types of slogans during Hitler's Nazi reign, which is so ironic given that the men's U.S. soccer team is quite immigrant heavy, is it not? And in fact, most teams around, you know, many, many teams around the world have players who are immigrants to those nations. It is a game that is really immigrant heavy, right?
1: Yeah, 100%. So connecting it to the first question, we haven't seen a lot of the ICE activity, but we've studied

0: sports, their favorite sports event in the world, and they will talk about, you know, the Super Bowl, the Olympics, etc. But around the world, 28% of people answer the World Cup, and only a 3% in the U.S. But if you ask immigrants in the U.S., that percentage go up by more than 30% in some of the, you know, different nationalities like South Americans, Asians, Africans, etc. So it's a pretty immigrant sport. And they're using that rhetoric. And as you said, it's absurd that not only the U.S. men's soccer team is heavily based on, you know, on different stories around immigration of those players, but also the soccer, the football in the United States is really connected to immigrant communities around the different states of the U.S. because those are the places where Latin Americans, Asians, and other communities get together to build community, to play the beautiful game, etc. So they're not just being ironic and hypocritas about the U.S. men's soccer team, but also about the whole culture and infrastructure that permits that the soccer keeps growing in the U.S. So yeah, right. We're tracking those. We're trying to contrarrest those slogans, right? That propaganda with the beautiful game. That there's a slogan in Latin America that you shouldn't be manchando el balón, like how you say ensuciando the ball. You shouldn't be like, yeah, you shouldn't manchar el balón. It's like a terminology that. If you really
1: I wish my Spanish was as good as your English, no, so I'm no, sorry. I wish
0: some of my cultural soccer knowledge I can easily translate to English. But yeah, just to say that we're trying to contrarrest that with the beautiful game. Cause
1: you're trying to counteract it?
0: Yeah, to counteract it with slogans, posters, to defend the beautiful game. Because in reality, if they really want the U.S. men's soccer team to win, they shouldn't be using the U.S. men's soccer team as a propaganda tool for their, you know, build the wall. We only want Americans here, you know. So that's part of our COPA too. But mostly our COPA is to have a space, to have different spaces to enjoy the beautiful game, to enjoy the World Cup.
1: Let me ask you about FIFA in particular, which is the institution that oversees the World Cup. They seem very cut off from the actual game itself. FIFA created this bizarre peace prize, I believe it was last year or earlier this year, and awarded it to President Trump. You know, which was, I guess, his way of saying that he didn't need the Nobel Peace Prize because he had FIFA in his pocket. So Trump has been very favorable to FIFA, and FIFA seems to be ingratiating themselves to him. And yet he hasn't actually said much about the games or even shown up to any of the games, which I suppose is exactly the way you might be liking it. So can you comment a little bit on the way in which Trump has been trying to ally himself with FIFA, but it hasn't quite worked for the fans, right?
0: Yeah, 100%. That the beginning of the year started with that ironic hypocrisy trophy that Trump wanted so much, and Infantino's FIFA's president wanted to give it to him so much too. That the World Cup started as a political thing. It always has been a political thing. We have a podcast. There's another thing that we're doing with our COPA, and we have a podcast that is how the soccer fandom have moved through authoritarian times. So we talk a lot in that podcast about the Mussolini World Cup during the 30s in Italy. We also talk about how the Corinthians club in Brazil helped fight the dictatorship in Brazil by that time. So there's a lot of examples on how FIFA have contributed in the past to fascist regimes and to authoritarian regimes. So there's a connection there. It's not new for sure that this there's a FIFA is part of a broader state, if we want to get into those terms. And they have been supporting Trump's agenda since the beginning. I think that Trump is playing a role during this World Cup, especially with Marco Rubio, the Secretary of State.

0: con Rubio. If you see how they are moving their playbook, basically they put this all these travel bans, all this situation with the visas, etc. But then they create like a VIP list. So we're starting to talk about it like the Mar-a-Lagization of the U.S. politics and visa. And to throw you some examples, there's a goalkeeper from Cape Verde, Cabo Verde, Bocinha. He played really well against Spain in a historic game, 0-0 draw against Spain, the favorite team to win the World Cup, and Cabo Verde, a really small island with a small population. So basically, Bocinha, after that game, said that he can't bring his mother because they didn't have the $15,000 they had to pay for the visa. So what the Trump administration did, and Marco Rubio, was to, hey, I will make sure you can bring your mom. But all the other Cabo Verde fans, as with the Congo fans, it happened the same with the, they have a really famous personality that they put in the stadium to support the team. They didn't accept his visa, but then Marco Rubio and Trump made sure that he was able to come to the World Cup. So it was a problem that you generated yourself. So you're generating the problem to then build the solution to the problem. And then you can say, hey, thanks to me and to my, you know, Marco Rubio and Trump administration, we can bring those special people to the World Cup.
1: Right.
0: So
1: It's
0: that's how we've
1: a sort of
0: been
1: like
0: seeing
1: a
0: the.
1: it's what a con man does, right? It's a way
0: Exactly. Yeah.
1: to yeah. Well, let me ask you finally, Enrique, about the way in which our COPPA has tried to stay true to the fans and the love that fans have for their game. Through your website, you mentioned there's a podcast and there's also watch parties that people have organized. This is, you know, more than a month-long series of events taking place across the United States, not only for immigrant communities in the U.S., but for people who are visiting from out of the country, who are attending the games. What are some of the ways in which people can link up through and use your campaign to make it truly a sort of a people's experience and an enjoyable experience?
0: Yeah, for sure. So first of all, you can go to ourcopa.com. That's our website, our headquarters for everything we have. As you mentioned, we have a podcast. You can search for the podcast called Our Copa and on your favorite platform. We have watch parties. We already started doing watch parties in Los Angeles, New York, Miami, Chicago, Houston, in Atlanta too. And we're having a lot of other medium-sized events across the country. In Austin, Texas, Oakland, etc. So there's watch parties. You can follow our COPPA 26 on Instagram account if you want to get the flyers and all the updates for about the watch parties. But we also have other programmatic things that are more connected to the real fans of the sport because they want to take that out from us, especially our joy and our. Yeah, our capacity to enjoy a game, like the
1: Right.
0: beautiful game.
1: Well, I want to thank you so much for joining us today, Enrique. Good luck to you. Give out that website quickly one more time.
0: Yes, ourcopa.com, and on social media you can search for at ourcopa26.
1: And we'll post links to that as well from our website. Thank you, Enrique. Good luck to you.
0: Thank you. Thank you so much.
1: My guest has been Enrique Cárdenas-Cifre, Communications Director at Mi Gente Support Committee and one of the co-creators of Our COPPA, a national campaign using the World Cup 2026 to celebrate immigrant communities, build power through soccer, and defend the fans who make the game. I'm Sonali Kohatkar, host and executive producer of Rising Up with Sonali, an independently produced, subscriber-supported program nationally syndicated to radio stations, free speech TV, and podcast platforms.

0: 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Progressive candidates for office are making inroads in this year's primary races in states across the nation. In California, voters representing downtown Los Angeles and its surrounding neighborhoods have sent two Democrats to the November general midterm race, incumbent Jimmy Gomez and newcomer Angela Gonzalez-Torres. Gonzalez-Torres, who previously appeared on this program to share her progressive platform, now joins us once more. The district that she's seeking to represent has, in recent days, been plagued by a massive industrial fire at a warehouse in Boyle Heights, a historically Latino neighborhood in L.A. Angela is also a Chicana anthropologist. She's a lifelong Angelino. Welcome back, Angela.
1: I'm so happy to be here, Sonali. Thank you for inviting us back.
0: So congratulations on winning the primary. And just to remind people who live outside California, this state has the bizarre primary that was changed many years ago. It's basically top two vote getters are the ones who head to the November race, which is why it's not a Republican and a Democrat, but rather in this case, two Democrats, you and the incumbent Jimmy Gomez. First, let's talk, before we get into your race, the issue that has plagued those of us who live in and around the area where it's called the Lineage Fire, has ruined air quality for thousands, hundreds of thousands of people in and around the area. Tell me about this fire. It took place in a warehouse in Boyle Heights. In my understanding, as of now, it is still burning. Mm-hmm. What's been happening?
1: Yeah, so it's almost been a week now. Last Wednesday, this fire broke out at a 500,000 square foot warehouse that is a cold storage operated by Lineage Logistics. And it's been a week. I know people think it just really is happening in Boyle Heights, East LA, but it's actually the smoke is traveling around the city. So people even where I work, Pasadena, and in Pasadena are experiencing severe just coughs and shortness of breath. I'm actually feeling it today for the first time, even though I've been protected by masks and goggles when we're out, because we've been out since day one. And it's been a really, really big deal to navigate for residents nearby. And we're trying to do our part as this student-led campaign that really cares about East LA, Boyle Heights, especially.
0: And so this was a massive warehouse that held, I was reading something like 85 million products, frozen. It's basically a massive refrigerator, mm-hmm. owned and operated by the company Lineage. But they're saying that it was solar panel technicians who were working on the rooftop that sparked the fire. And the authorities, it's kind of a unique thing. They didn't really know how to handle it. And so it's not just smoke and the kind of traditional things that burn, but ammonia and chemicals that are considered deeply dangerous. Why do we even have such massive warehouses in residential neighborhoods?
1: Yeah, that's the question. I, for one, have so many questions. The area is still healing from the Eggside battery plant where recent research found lead in our children's teeth, right? We're still dealing with just a month, the May 22 oil spill that sent thousands of crude oil into this community that lacks representation, sent it into our storm drains, into the LA River. But this is really unique. Like you said, it's actually a facility, again, 500 square feet about, where there's two refrigerators. So one is on fire because there's a solar farm on the roof. And so that is what caught fire. And it's just been, up until maybe today, a couple hours ago, just unsafe for firefighters to go inside. So it's been a very unique thing to see as we're starting, you know, summer break. And really, we're just trying to make sure people understand the particles that could be are in the air, what AC units are safe to be running, the importance of an air purifier, and we've been on the ground with community organizations. That's always been the thing that makes me the happiest about this district is community always steps up. So we were in Skid Row, you know, feeding, clothing, handing out masks to about 400 people on Father's Day. And then yesterday, Councilwoman Isabel Gerardo's office invited us to help distribute hundreds of, if not maybe over 1,000 purifiers. And all of this takes time. And so it's just been just really interesting. And we're so grateful that this student-led campaign that we happen to be running at this time that this fire is breaking out had the capacity, since we won our primary on June 2nd, to look into an identical warehouse fire under the same company that burned for 60 days in Washington. And so they're looking at what some of the resolutions were, and what some of the consequences, in terms of health conditions for residents, even as far proximity, like thousands of miles away, dealt with some pretty horrific conditions due to that warehouse. And so we're just looking at what we can do now, but also how we can prepare residents for worst case scenario. Like, you know, we need people to go see a doctor if they can, because this fire broke out, Sonali, and then hundreds of people were outside for the soccer game against Mexico and South Korea. And so we're getting a lot of testimonies from people who are feeling very unwell.
0: So I want to get to your campaign very quickly, but this particular incident is a reminder that low-income communities of color in particular are often seen, you know, their neighborhoods are often seen as so-called sacrifice zones, right? And as you mentioned, there have been other incidents, there have been other areas, you know, in East LA and in many different parts of South LA where we've had warehouses, factories, yeah, and industrial manufacturing that has exposed residents to harmful chemicals of the kind that you would never see in wealthy, right, whiter neighborhoods. If you make it through the November midterms and head to Washington, D.C. to represent the 34th District in California, how would you take on, what is your plan to take on this issue to ensure low-income communities of color, which is a lot of your district, would, yeah, be protected?
1: Yeah, and that's what I want to say. It might seem like it's a Democrat-on-Democrat race here in California's 34th Congressional District between Representative Jimmy Gomez and I. We could not be more different. I am, unlike him, born and raised in this community. I would be doing what I'm doing now, whether I was running for office or not. But the reason why I am running for this seat in particular is because we can do so much more on a federal level. And frankly, we need to, because people are dying. I can't stress enough over the past week just how unwell people feel. And certainly we're shocked by the lack of urgency from some of our elected officials.
0: And I should just jump in here and just remind people, this is also a community that in early 2025 dealt with the wildfires, yes, from both the Eaton Fire in Altadena and the Palisades Fire. And this area was flooded with chemicals and smoke. And
1: oh, man. Yeah. I was just in Altadena organizing with some tenants as well, because they still have not had their ventilation systems replaced. And so ash is still falling from people's vents in their homes. And so we have so much work to do. Again, the love I have for marginalized communities like my own, it's not limited to any boundary. But for this California's 34th Congressional District, what we're finding is in parts of unincorporated East LA, in Boyle Heights, this warehouse quite literally sits on the corner of what is considered LA County and LA City. And so I have not seen anything like this before in my tenure working in local politics, where the jurisdictions play such a big role in the lack of streamlined communication and thus action, right, to just take care of people right now. And so that's partly why I'm running in general, is because I've seen this before. We've been through unorganized situations like this before. And quite frankly, we're tired of it. I was asked to step up because we knew, and we were unfortunately correct, that our Congress member would be at a Dodger game while our community was running around trying to put this fire out, literally. And we need serious emergency preparedness. I've said that since I ran for president of my neighborhood council, working in the LA mayor's office. And even now, as we prepare for like the Olympics and stuff, when I held a regional representative seat on Metro's public safety committee, we need to talk about streamlined communication. But also what we're seeing from a lot of elected officials is the statements of we're monitoring the situation and the commitment to providing damage control rather than preventative care. And so we're working with researchers to figure out on a state level, on a federal level, how can we make the job easier for our city council members, our LA mayor, moving forward, because people know in this district, this is not our first environmental crisis. And it certainly probably is not our last one, but it should come with, real accountability and transparency. And so I'll just say this last thing. We're working with the city controller, Kenneth Mejia's office as well, to provide taxpayers and Angelenos that transparency that this crisis in the last week has already cost us $3 million. And this company has an outstanding unpaid penalty check of $5 million. And so we need to make sure we're all working together to hold people accountable.
0: And the company in question is called Lineage. Well, let's talk about the student-led campaign that you're working with. What is this campaign? This campaign that was mobilized around the Lineage fire in Boyle Heights. What are the issues it's working on? How are you connected to it? And how is it connected to your campaign for the November midterm?
1: Yes, my students were the ones that asked me to run a year ago, April of 2025.
0: And by students, you mean college students?
1: Yes, after Trump was elected. I currently work with community college students that are some part undocumented, formerly incarcerated, forced to live paycheck to paycheck or in their cars. A lot of my students have experienced homelessness, quite literally living on the street. And have overcome recidivism, you know, cycles of incarceration through education. And so I've done that now for nearly 10 years. In that time, we've tried to get the attention of the current Congress member representing the heart of Los Angeles, where a lot of my students live. And we decided to run. And I think we got his attention because, honestly, there's just so much going on in this district, between ICE raids to small businesses closing every week just down the street from me. And so we're taking all of it very seriously and bringing a community-informed, research-focused approach to co-governance. And it's been an incredible year. It's been a lot of work. But we knew that Angelenos would prove June 2nd that we're ready for change and we're ready for representation that reflects our values and our courage right now.
0: And those values are, I see, affordable housing, tuition-free public education, healthcare. I mean, these are sort of bread-and-butter progressive issues, would you say?
1: And bare minimum.
0: Yeah, really.
1: And just bare minimum, honestly. I know you have written a couple of books now, and you have a new book coming out, too, that really talks about just, like, how humanity is the root of all of these struggles and liberation movements. And so we were really moved by the strength and sacrifice of Palestinians right now speaking up for themselves and seeing that our current Congress members in the pockets of AIPAC and big AI trying to steal our future and corporate real estate developers making sure that, you know, they profit off of our pain and our problems. I think that was the biggest thing that woke us up to say, you know, maybe it's time right now for us to try to get corporate money's influence out of the Democratic Party so that we can make sure we never have another Trump administration again.
0: I also want to bring up the fact that your opponent, incumbent Jimmy Gomez, is apparently facing sexual misconduct allegations.
1: Right.
0: And I believe this came out, you know, very recently, he won 46% of the total vote. You won just under 31%. I'm looking at the latest numbers. Heading into November, if all of the other Democrats or people who ran as Democrats and independents, if all of their supporters voted for you, it still wouldn't add up to the number of votes that Jimmy Gomez got, except now he's facing this reputational damage, let's put it this way.
1: Yeah.
0: How will you be changing your approach, your campaign's approach between now and November? How will you be aligning yourself and showing yourself up as, you know, in contrast to Jimmy Gomez?
1: Yeah, that's a great question because honestly, the news of Representative Jimmy Gomez being under investigation for potential sexual misconduct did not come to a surprise to our campaign, but it did break the day of the election here in Los Angeles. And we had so many messages from people saying, I just dropped off my ballot. How do I change my vote? This is unacceptable. This crosses the line for us here at, as Angelenos, to see that he is now caught up in the crisis that Eric Swalwell's and other Congress members are rightfully under investigation for. And so I think the feeling here on a local level in this district is that people have either immense regret for not voting voting for the incumbent, because while I feel terribly for his family, he did cause his family pain, and he said that in his statement, while working families here are working two jobs just to keep a roof over their head, you know, and his priorities just were not to deliver Los Angeles the representation that we need on a federal level. Instead, he's in the pockets of those perpetuating Trump's corrupt agenda, you know, so it's just time. And I think that what we have done is built a multicultural, multigenerational coalition that is not only capable of winning this seat, but making sure that we have down the ballot options like advocates for justice, like myself, where people don't have to feel that they have to vote for the incumbent corporate-backed, Republican-funded Democrat anymore. You know, we're seeing this across the country. And I'll just say this last thing. I made top two working two jobs with just $200K. And I'm so excited to see what we can do with more time, more support, and definitely more funding. So that's been our priority. And I'm now investing 100% of my time into this. Yeah.
0: Thank you so much, Angela, for joining us today. Give out the website where people can find out more about your campaign.
1: Yes, angelaforcongress.com. Angela Gonzalez Torres is my name, and our average donation is $26, but we're really building a volunteer base that is just going to have the best time this summer. So I'm so grateful, Sonali. Thank you for the work you do as well. And
0: we love
1: them. Be careful.
0: Good luck to you. My guest has been Angela Gonzalez-Torres, a lifelong Angeleno, Chicana anthropologist candidate running to represent California's 34th congressional district. She heads to the November midterm, facing off against incumbent Jimmy Gomez. I'm Sonali Kolhatkar, host and executive producer of Rising Up with Sonali, an independently produced subscriber-supported program nationally syndicated to radio stations, free speech TV, and podcast platforms.

0: Marlena Dietrich. In America, sex is an obsession. In other parts of the world, it is a fact.
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2: 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Among the most banned books in the United States, Uncle Tom's Cabin, or Life Among the Lowly, is a novel by American author Harriet Beecher Stowe, which treats slavery as a central theme. Stowe was a Connecticut-born teacher at the Hartford Female Academy and an active abolitionist. The novel is believed to have had a profound effect on the North's view of slavery. In fact, when he met Harriet Beecher Stowe, President Lincoln is said to have commented, "So you're the little lady whose book started the Civil War." Be sure to tune in to Uncle Tom's Cabin on Literature Aloud around 4 o'clock every day, only on WRWK.
3: 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Uncle Tom's Cabin by Harriet Beecher Stowe, Chapter 33. Cassie. And behold, the tears of such as were oppressed, and they had no comforter. And on the side of their oppressors there was power, but they had no comforter. Ecclesiastes 4:1. It took but a short time to familiarize Tom with all that was to be hoped or feared in his new way of life. He was an expert and efficient workman in whatever he undertook, and was, both from habit and principle, prompt and faithful. Quiet and peaceable in his disposition, he hoped, by unremitting diligence, to avert from himself at least a portion of the evils of his condition. He saw enough of abuse and misery to make him sick and weary, but he determined to toil on with religious patience, committing himself to Him that judgeth righteously, not without hope that some way of escape might yet be opened to him. Legree took a silent note of Tom's availability. He rated him as a first-class hand, and yet he felt a secret dislike to him, the native antipathy of bad to good. He saw, plainly, that when, as was often the case, his violence and brutality fell on the helpless, Tom took notice of it, for so subtle is the atmosphere of opinion that it will make itself felt without words, and the opinion even of a slave may annoy a master. Tom, in various ways, manifested a tenderness of feeling, a commiseration for his fellow sufferers, strange and new to them, which was watched with a jealous eye by Legree. He had purchased Tom with a view of eventually making him a sort of overseer, with whom he might at times entrust his affairs in short absences, and, in his view, the first, second, and third requisite for that place was hardness. Legree made up his mind that, as Tom was not hard to his hand, he would harden him forthwith, and some few weeks after Tom had been on the place, he determined to commence the process. One morning, when the hands were mustered for the field, Tom noticed with surprise a newcomer among them, whose appearance excited his attention. It was a woman, tall and slenderly formed, with remarkably delicate hands and feet, and dressed in neat and respectable garments. By the appearance of her face she might have been between 35 and 40. And it was a face that, once seen, could never be forgotten. One of those that, at a glance, seemed to convey to us an idea of a wild, painful, and romantic history. Her forehead was high, and her eyebrows marked with beautiful clearness. Her straight, well-formed nose, her finely cut mouth, and the graceful contour of her head and neck showed that she must once have been beautiful. But her face was deeply wrinkled with lines of pain and of proud and bitter endurance. Her complexion was sallow and unhealthy, her cheeks thin, her features sharp, and her whole form emaciated. But her eye was the most remarkable feature, so large, so heavily black, overshadowed by long lashes of equal darkness, and so wildly, mournfully despairing. There was a fierce pride and defiance in every line of her face, in every curve of the flexible lip, in every motion of her body. But in her eye was a deep, settled night of anguish, an expression so hopeless and unchanging as to contrast fearfully with the scorn and pride expressed by her whole demeanor. Where she came from or who she was, Tom did not know. The first he did know, she was walking by his side, erect and proud, in the dim gray of the dawn. To the gang, however, she was known, for there was much looking and turning of heads, and a smothered yet apparent exultation among the miserable, ragged, half-starved creatures by whom she was surrounded. "Got to come to it at last! Glad of it!" said one. "He-he-he!" said another. "You'll know how good it is, missy. We'll see her work. Wonder if she'll get a cutting up at night, like the rest of us." "I'd be glad to see her down for a flogging, I'll be bound," said another. The woman took no notice of these taunts, but walked on, with the same expression of angry scorn, as if she heard nothing. Tom had always lived among refined and cultivated people, and he felt intuitively, from her air and bearing, that she belonged to that class. But how or why she could be fallen to those degrading circumstances he could not tell. The woman neither looked at him nor spoke to him, though all the way to the field she kept close at his side. Tom was soon busy at his work, but as the woman was at no great distance from him, he often glanced an eye to her at her work. He saw at a glance that a native adroitness and handiness made the task to her an easier one than it proved to many. She picked very fast and very clean, and with an air of scorn as if she despised both the work and the disgrace and humiliation of the circumstances in which she was placed. In the course of the day, Tom was working near the mulatto woman who had been bought in the same lot with himself. She was evidently in a condition of great suffering, and Tom often heard her praying as she wavered and trembled and seemed about to fall down. Tom silently, as he came near to her, transferred several handfuls of cotton from his own sack to hers. "Oh, don't, don't," said the woman, looking surprised. "It'll get you into trouble." Just then Sambo came up. He seemed to have a special spite against this woman, and, flourishing his whip, said in brutal guttural tones, "What is yer, loose, foolin' I?" And with the word, kicking the woman with his heavy cowhide shoe, he struck Tom across the face with his whip. Tom silently resumed his task, but the woman, before at the last point of exhaustion, fainted. "I'll bring her to," said the driver with a brutal grin. "I'll give her something better than camphor." And taking a pin from his coat sleeve, he buried it to the head in her flesh. The woman groaned and half rose. "Get up, you beast, and work, will you, or I'll show you a trick more." The woman seemed stimulated for a few moments to an unnatural strength, and worked with desperate eagerness. "See that you keep to that ar," said the man, "or you'll wish you dead tonight, I reckon." "That I do now," Tom heard her say, and again he heard her say, "Oh, Lord, how long? Oh, Lord, why don't you help us?" At the risk of all that he might suffer, Tom came forward again, and put all the cotton in his sack into the woman's.
4: "Oh, you mustn't! You don't know what they'll do to you," said the woman.
3: "I can bear it," said Tom, "better'n you," and he was at his place again. It passed in a moment. Suddenly the stranger woman whom we have described, and who had in the course of her work come near enough to hear Tom's last words, raised her heavy black eyes and fixed them for a second on him. Then, taking a quantity of cotton from her basket, she placed it in his.
4: "You know nothing about this place," she said, "or you wouldn't have done that. When you've been here a month, you'll be done helping anybody. You'll find it hard enough to take care of your own skin."
3: "The Lord forbid, missus," said Tom, using instinctively to his field companion the respectful form proper to the high-bred with whom he had lived.
4: "The Lord never visits these parts," said the woman bitterly, as she went nimbly forward with her work, and again the scornful smile curled her lips.
3: But the action of the woman had been seen by the driver across the field, and, flourishing his whip, he came up to her.
5: "What? What?" he said to the woman with an air of triumph. "You a foolin'? Go 'long! You're under me now. Mind yourself, or you'll clutch it."
3: A glance like sheet lightning suddenly flashed from those black eyes, and, facing about, with quivering lip and dilated nostrils, she drew herself up and fixed a glance, blazing with rage and scorn, on the driver.
5: "Dog," she said, "touch me if you dare. I've power enough yet to have you torn by the dogs, burnt alive, cut to inches. I've only to say the word."
3: "What the devil you here for, then?" said the man, evidently cowed, and sullenly retreating a step or two.
5: "Didn't mean no harm, Miss Cassie."
3: "Keep your distance, then," said the woman,
4: and in truth the man seemed greatly inclined to attend to something at the other end of the field, and started off in quick time. The woman suddenly turned to her work and labored with a dispatch that was perfectly astonishing to Tom. She seemed to work by magic. Before the day was through, her basket was filled, crowded down, and piled, and she had several times put largely into Tom's. Long after dusk, the whole weary train, with their baskets on their heads, defiled up to the building appropriated to the storing and weighing the cotton. Legree was there, busily conversing with the two drivers.
6: "Dat ar Tom's gwine to make a powerful deal of trouble. Kept a-puttin' into Lucy's basket. One of these yer dat will get all the der niggers to feelin' abused, if master don't watch him," said Sambo. "Hey, day, the black cuss," said Legree. "He'll have to get a breakin' in, won't he, boys?"
4: Both negroes grinned a horrid grin at this intimation.
6: "Aye, aye, let Master Legree alone for breakin' in. De debil hisself couldn't beat Massa dat," said Quimbo.
4: "Well, boys, best way is to give him the flogging to do, till he gets over his notions. Break him in."
6: "Lord, Mass'll have hard work to get that out of him."
4: "It'll have to come out of him, though," said Legree, as he rolled his tobacco in his mouth. "Now, dar's Lucy, de aggravatin' this ugliest wench on the place," pursued Sambo.
7: "Take care, Sam. I shall begin to think what's the reason for your spite agin Lucy."
6: "Well, Massa knows she sought herself up agin Massa, and wouldn't have me when he telled her to—"
7: "I'd have flogged her into it," said Legree, spitting. "Only there's such a press of work, it don't seem worth a while to upset her just now. She's slender, but these yer slender gals will bear half-killin' to get their own way."
6: "Well, Lucy was real aggravatin' and lazy, sulkin' around, wouldn't do nothin', and Tom, he stuck up for her."
7: "He did, eh? Well, then, Tom shall have the pleasure of flogging her. It'll be a good practice for him, and he won't put it on to the gal like you devils, neither."
6: "Ho, ho, ha, ha, ha,"
4: laughed both the sooty wretches, and the diabolical sound seemed, in truth, a not unapt expression of the fiendish character which Legree gave them.
6: "Well, but, massa, Tom and Missy Cassie, and they among 'em filled Lucy's basket. I rather guess der weight's in it, massa."
7: "I do the weighing," said Legree emphatically.
4: Both the drivers again laughed their diabolical laugh.
7: "So," he added, "Miss Cassie did her day's work."
6: "She picks like the devil and all his angels."
7: "She's got 'em all in her, I believe,"
4: said Legree, and growling a brutal oath, he proceeded to the weighing room. Slowly, the weary, dispirited creatures wound their way into the room, and with crouching reluctance presented their baskets to be weighed. Legree noted on a slate, on the side of which was pasted a list of names, the amount. Tom's basket was weighed and approved, and he looked, with an anxious glance, for the success of the woman he had befriended. Tottering with weakness, she came forward and delivered her basket. It was a full weight, as Legree well perceived. But, affecting anger, he said,
7: "What, you lazy beast! Short again! Stand aside! You'll catch it pretty soon!"
4: The woman gave a groan of utter despair and sat down on a board. The person who had been called Missy Cassie now came forward, and, with a haughty, negligent air, delivered her basket. As she delivered it, Legree looked in her eyes with a sneering yet inquiring glance. She fixed her black eyes steadily on him, her lips moved slightly, and she said something in French. What it was, no one knew, but Legree's face became perfectly demoniacal in its expression as she spoke. He half raised his hand as if to strike, a gesture which she regarded with fierce disdain as she turned and walked away.
7: "And now," said Legree, "come here, you Tom. You see, I told you I didn't buy you just for the common work. I mean to promote you and make a driver of you. And tonight you may just as well begin to get your hand in. Now you just take this yar gal and flog her. You seen enough on to know how."
6: "I beg Massa's pardon," said Tom. "Hopes Massa won't set me at that. It's what I ain't used to, never did, and can't do. No way possible."
7: "You'll learn a pretty smart chance of things that you never did know before I've done with you,"
4: said Legree, taking up a cowhide and striking Tom a heavy blow across the cheek, and followed up the inflection by a shower of blows.
7: "There," he said, as he stopped to rest. "Now, will you tell me you can't do it?"
6: "Yes, massa," said Tom, putting up his hand to wipe the blood that trickled down his face. "I'm willing to work night and day, and work while there's life and breath in me, but this yar thing I can't feel it right to do, and, massa, I never shall do it, never."
4: Tom had a remarkably smooth, soft voice and a habitually respectful manner that had given Legree an idea that he would be cowardly and easily subdued. When he spoke these last words, a thrill of amazement went through everyone. The poor woman clasped her hands and said, "Oh, Lord!" And everyone involuntarily looked at each other and drew in their breath, as if to prepare for the storm that was about to burst. Legree looked stupefied and confounded, but at last burst forth.
7: "What? You blasted black beast! Tell me you don't think it right to do what I tell you? What have any of you cussed cattle to do with thinking what's right? I'll put a stop to it. Why, what do you think you are? Maybe you think you're a gentleman master, Tom, to be a-telling your master what's right and what ain't, so you pretend it's wrong to flog the gal."
4: "I think so, massa," said Tom. "The poor critter's sick and feeble. 'Twould be downright cruel, and it's what I never will do, nor begin to. Massa, if you mean to kill me, kill me. But as to my raising my hand agin any one here, I never shall. I'll die first." Tom spoke in a mild voice, but with a decision that could not be mistaken. Legree shook with anger, his greenish eyes glared fiercely, and his very whiskers seemed to curl with passion. But, like some ferocious beast that plays with its victim before he devours it, he kept back his strong impulse to proceed to immediate violence, and broke out into bitter raillery.
7: "Well, here's a pious dog at last let down among his sinners, a saint, a gentleman, and no less, to talk to us sinners about our sins. Powerful holy critter he must be. Here, you rascal, you make believe to be so pious. Didn't you never hear out of your Bible, 'Servants, obey your masters'? Ain't I your master? Didn't I pay down $1,200 cash for all there is inside your old cussed black shell? Ain't you mine now, body and soul?" he said, giving Tom a violent kick with his heavy boot. "Tell me!"
4: In the very depth of physical suffering, bowed by brutal oppression, this question shot a gleam of joy and triumph through Tom's soul. He suddenly stretched himself up, and looking earnestly to heaven, while the tears and blood that flowed down his face mingled, he exclaimed,
7: "No! No, no! My soul ain't yours, massa! You haven't bought it. You can't buy it. It's been bought and paid for by one that is able to keep it. No matter, no matter. You can't harm me." "I can't," said Legree with a sneer. "We'll see, we'll see. Here, Sambo, Quimbo, give this dog such a breaking in as he won't get over this month."
4: The two gigantic negroes that now laid hold of Tom with fiendish exultation in their faces might have formed no unapt personification of powers of darkness. The poor woman screamed with apprehension, and all rose, as if by general impulse, while they dragged him unresisting from the place. End of chapter 33.

0: I'm DJ Zostris, and this is WRWK, The Work FM, 93.9, serving Midlothian, Richmond, Chesterfield, Henrico, Hanover, Powhatan, and the universe via theworkfm.org.
1: Love is not enough. It must be the foundation, the cornerstone, but not the complete structure. Betty Davis.
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3: The second book of Apes, called Apes. And when he had come upon the earth, the ape was naked and afraid. For comfort, he picked up a stick, chewed the end to a point, and stuck it in a nearby living thing. When the living thing died, transfixed by the stick, the ape ate of its flesh and soon conceived a great hunger for the death of other living things. Thereupon, the ape made many pointed sticks and stuck them into great multitudes of other living things, including, on occasion, other apes. Chapter 2. For 7 times 7 generations of their race, the apes stuck pointed sticks into 7 times 7 generations of other living things. And there were 7 times 7 kinds of apes, and of this number there were brown apes and black apes, and green apes and red apes, and white apes and yellow apes. And there were small apes and tall apes, and wide apes and narrow apes, and thin apes and fat apes, and swift apes and slow apes, and strong apes and weak apes, and clever apes and dull apes. And of this number, all were killer apes. Chapter 3. And when 7 times 7 generations had passed, the land fell barren, and living things of all kinds died in great numbers from thirst and hunger, and from pointed sticks. And as the living things grew scarce in number, the apes became afraid. For if all other kinds of living things died, there should be nothing left to kill, except the other apes, all of whom were killer apes, well armed with pointed sticks. And so it happened that the apes banded together, like, to keep the other apes from killing them. Brown apes joined together with brown apes, black apes with black apes, green apes with green apes, red apes with red apes, white apes with white apes, yellow apes with yellow apes, and small apes with small apes, tall apes with tall apes, wide apes with wide apes, narrow apes with narrow apes, and thin apes with thin apes, fat apes with fat apes, swift apes with swift apes, slow apes with slow apes, and strong apes with strong apes. Weak apes with weak apes, clever apes with clever apes, and dull apes with dull apes. Chapter 4. Thereupon, bands of apes turned upon other bands of apes and transfixed one another with many thousands of pointed sticks. And brown apes killed black apes even unto extinction. Red apes slew green apes, leaving none alive. And likewise, white apes slew yellow apes and tall apes and slew small apes. And wide apes slew narrow apes, and thin apes slew fat apes, and slow apes slew swift apes, and weak apes slew strong apes, and clever apes slew all the dull apes, and then the strong apes, and the swift apes, and the thin apes, and the wide apes, and the tall apes, and the white apes, and the red apes, and the brown apes, until the clever apes were all alone on the earth, with the exception of the other living things, and many, many trees that could be turned into pointed sticks. The third book of apes, called Names. Shortly after the clever apes had killed all the other kinds of apes, they grew restless and irritable because the killing of other apes had been enjoyable, and now there were no other kinds of apes to kill, or be killed by, which took much of the fun out of life. Chapter 2. And so it happened that the clever apes began to split apart into smaller bands, which moved away from one another, sometimes as far as the next valley, but always close enough that they could attack one another with pointed sticks. But it also happened that the new head, bands of apes, became confused, because it was not so easy as before to tell one kind of ape from another kind of ape, all apes now being of one kind, the clever kind. But being clever, some of the apes conceived a great idea and gave each other names, so that one could recognize another by his name, and thus know to refrain from transfixing the wrong apes with a pointed stick.
4: And so these apes named themselves with 7 times 7 hundreds of names. And there were apes named Adam and Eve, and Abel and Cain, and Sarah and Hagar, and Isaac and Ishmael, and David and Goliath, and Samson and Delilah, and Moses and Herod, and Abraham and Joshua, and Ruth and Job, and Seth and Jacob, and Esau and Joseph, and Rachel and Leah, and Samuel and Daniel, and Hosea and Amos, and Andy and Isaiah, and Ezekiel and Emmanuel, and many more besides. Chapter 4. When they had done naming one another, the apes were very pleased and proud of what they had done, believing it to be pretty special to have so many names, and such was an easy way of telling one ape from another ape, which had never happened before in the living memory of apes. And so it happened that the apes with names decided that they were no longer apes, but better than apes, and worthy of a name unto themselves, which they selected by lot, asking every ape to draw one sharpened stick from a huge pile of sharpened sticks. And the short stick fell to an ape named Manny, who promptly renamed the race of apes after himself. So the apes from that point forward were no longer apes, but men, and belonged to the race of man, which immediately invented names for all of its bands, now called tribes. And the tribes then withdrew to their homes to begin sharpening sticks for the new age. The fourth book of apes, called Gods, otherwise known as the first book of lies. When the apes called men joined together into tribes, the practice of killing became more efficient, and the consumption of slain animals less wasteful. Accordingly, the tribe had more and more opportunity to invent things of which the apes had grown exceedingly fond. All apes worked on inventing things, each according to his kind. Those who were the smartest invented fire, which made it possible to stay up later at night, inventing more things. Those who were the best killers invented new ways of killing and new weapons, including knives and spears and arrows and then bows, so that arrows might kill us at a greater distance. Those who were most timid invented agriculture, which provided food more safely than before. Those who were the most skilled with their hands invented pots and clothes and many kinds of tools. Those who were the most imaginative invented words and ideas, in order that words might serve some purpose. And all the apes were unsatisfied with this state of affairs. Chapter 2. The smart ones were unsatisfied because the killers still got the best food, even though it was fire that made the food taste better. The killers were unsatisfied because the invention of agriculture required them to kill less often. The timid were unsatisfied because they too longed to kill other living things as safely as possible and had no opportunity to do so. The skilled ones were unsatisfied for the same reason. The imaginative ones were unsatisfied because they saw all the apes in the tribe had enough things to live quite comfortably, which meant there was no reason to attack other tribes with sharp sticks or other weapons, unless some reasons could be invented with words and ideas. Chapter 3. And so it happened that the imaginative ones began to ask many questions at the top of their lungs, saying, "Why does the rain not come just when we need it? And why is the hunting not always as good as it could be? And why does it seem that the grass grows greener on the other side of the valley where the next tribe lives?" And hearing these questions, the others became quite upset, saying, "We don't know what's the answer. We're terribly confused." Whereupon the imaginative ones smiled at one another and said, "All is not as it should be because you have not made offerings to the gods who gave us rain and game and grass and other things too." And the others became very afraid, saying, "What are gods? Do they live around here? Do they have weapons?" And the imaginative ones nodded knowingly because they had discovered a wonderful discovery which brought smiles to their faces and joy to their hearts. Chapter 4. And so the ape called man came to believe in the gods who had given man everything he had and who could take it all away again in an instant if they weren't kept happy. Which is why the imaginative ones had to become priests and seers in order to explain the will of the gods to the less imaginative ones who were unable to make it up for themselves. And the gods made many demands, asking for the best portions of the food and the best clothes and the best weapons and other things besides, including a virgin every so often, and especially including things taken from other tribes, such as their heads and other parts of their bodies. And the priests rejoiced at the bounties offered by the people and cried out in joy, saying, "Aren't the gods great and generous? Look at what they have given us. Never have we seen so much food and clothing and weaponry and body parts all in one place. Truly this is a good thing, and we are well pleased." Chapter 5. And so the gods smiled upon the tribe for a time and gave out plenty of rain and plenty of good crops, and a lot of bountiful things from the good earth, and plenty of things taken from other tribes, including heads and other body parts. And the apes were happy to know that the gods were on their side, and they worshipped them often, saying, "Thank you, great gods, for all you have given us. Hosanna, hallelujah, hooray." And the priests smiled a great deal all the time. Chapter 6. But then it happened, after 7 years of plenty of everything, that things went wrong, as they often do, and there wasn't any rain, and the crops were pitiful, and the game got scarce. And one of the neighboring tribes invaded the valley and took away most of the virgins, as well as plenty of heads and other body parts. Whereupon the apes cried out angrily to the priests, saying, "Hey, we don't understand this at all. What about all the food and weapons and body parts we've given to the gods? Have they forgotten about us already? Honestly, we're very discouraged with the whole thing." The priests considered the words of the tribe very carefully for about 6 weeks, which was way too long. But at last the priests triumphantly announced that they had the answer, and the people crowded around to listen, saying, "This had better be good." So the priests cried aloud in a high, shaky voice, saying, "The gods have become bored with your offerings, which are puny and insignificant, consisting of little more than food and weapons and body parts, and every once in a while a virgin. The gods need more than small change if they are to go on giving you rain and crops and so forth." "Well then, what do they want?" asked the tribe, and beads of sweat stood out on their foreheads. "They want monuments and temples made of stone with plenty of writing on them, singing the praises of the gods, as well as prayers and idols and that sort of thing." "What is writing?" asked the tribe. "We've not heard of this before. Is it hard to get? Does it involve killing?" But the priest smiled broadly and replied, "Writing is not hard at all. It does not involve killing, but you'll like it anyway." And then the tribe was well content, saying, "We'll get right to it. But what is a temple?" And the priest smiled, saying, "Don't worry. We'll explain everything as we go." And so it happened that the apes called men went to work for their gods, building many great monuments and temples, and writing many praises and prayers and other inscriptions in stone, so that 7 times 7 generations of their race worshipped the same gods and invented all manners of things to please them, including many elaborate ceremonies intended to honor the gods and their temples, and many new cities in which to build temples and other monuments to the gods, and wars against other tribes which did not worship the same gods, and who therefore needed to have their cities and monuments and temples destroyed, completely and utterly, and their fields burned and sown with salt, and their women raped, and their people enslaved, so that even bigger temples and monuments could be built to sing the praises of the great generous gods who had made the earth and the seas and the beasts of the field, and who made the cleverest of apes into a powerful nation of priests and warriors and builders and writers, which was the greatest gift of all, and which was called civilization.
2: This reading has been from The Boomer Bible, A Testament of Our Times, published in 1991 by R.F. Layard, and available online, used, for about 99 cents.

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1: Marilyn Liney was the founder of Nkoko Uju Africa. She now carries the title of executive director.
2: Mostly we had the issue of young sex workers who are teenage mothers. They have no IDs, they have no job experiences. Now, the only place that they could go and get some income was to the streets to do sex work. And in the streets, sex work was full of a lot of violence to them as young sex workers who are inexperienced. And now from there, we had two young girls who had been killed, murdered, butchered, and thrown away. And nothing was done for them to avenge or to bring justice to their lives. So we realized that we needed to do something about that. And in order for us to have a bargaining power with the government, we also had to register the organization from a self-help group to a CBO where we can have a collective and structured issues bargaining with the government in a way that we can bring them on the table and discuss with them. So that's how we came about it. And we sat as a team with other stakeholders, with other members of the key population who felt that they needed some help. And enough was enough, that something had to be done by the government and by the key population themselves. So that's how we came about and sat down and coined the Nkoko Uju Africa. And the Nkoko Uju Africa also, it's a Pokomo native name, because most of the young sex workers who are being hurt a lot were the Pokomos, because they were the most primitive with lack of education. They did not have enough exposure. There are so many rights within their culture that they are not being given. So they wanted something that they can identify themselves with. So that's how the name came, and it means high voice Africa. That's Nkoko Uju Africa. That's how it came about.
1: Marilyn Liney made those remarks in a film about a pilot project training women to use sewing machines. Liney also spoke at length with Wings reporter Diana Wanyonyi.
3: I am Diana Wanyonyi in Mombasa, Kenya. I went to Bamburi in Mombasa and met with Marilyn Liney to find out about her work helping young women who have gotten caught up in selling sex for survival.
2: Nkoko Uju Africa is working with young sex workers, and in Kenya, sex workers are criminalized a lot. And despite of being criminalized, our Bill of Rights allows every person as a human to get health. The sex workers, we have always been having issues with getting medical services, especially reproductive health, because of the stigma that is associated with the sex work. Most young sex workers get a lot of violence. You find some of them dead. Some of them would procure abortions that will end up killing them. But you find with our government, because there are people who are not from high society, they'll just be added as data. Nobody will even want to know why this person died or anything associated to her death. And sometimes they'll get clients, and the clients will even kill them there or use them and then refuse to pay them. They can be raped sometimes, and nobody was supporting them in any way. So that's how the name Nkoko Uju Africa came about. It's a high voice that you are raising from the darkness so that the light can see. And because it's a community-led organization, they wanted a name that resonates with them in their own language. That's why we came up with that name. And Nkoko Uju, currently we are working in Kisauni and Nyali. Initially we were working even in Tana River, but due to lack of funds, we were not able to continue the Tana River office. We had to close it down. So here in Mombasa, we are having our office in Bamburi in the community. It's run by the community. It's owned by the community. We have members that we have currently are 4,000. Active members, those who contribute annually some fee, we have about 200. Annually, each one contributes 200 shillings to support activities that we are doing. Like, for example, to raise money to be able to do our activities, we were doing

0: Chicken farming. In the chicken farming, we could have chicken and then we sell them at the end of the month, so we were able to pay our bills. And it was a rented space, but the owner of the space came and took it back. So we were jobless, that is penniless, no income to be able to do our work. But because it's not a business thing that we wanted to do it, we had to come back to ourselves and sit down and restructure what we can do again. We now taught our young sex workers other means of how to survive. Now, instead of putting our chicken in the same place, each one of them, like, you could take 10, the other one takes 20, you know, according to the space that you have where you stay. So we divided them in small numbers that way, and that's what we do. And then again, from that, there are those that you learn the skills, and they started that business, and some of them, they left sex work. You know, how do our young sex workers become sex workers? As you know, young girls are getting pregnant in high numbers in Kenya. So what happens, 85% of those girls who become pregnant transit to sex work. Because in the first place, why did she become pregnant? She was not even able to afford sanitary towels. Now she had somebody to sleep with this person to so that she'd be able to buy the pads. In the end, in turn, she gets pregnant and those guys run away because they don't want to take responsibility. So when they run away, it means that you are a girl who is poor and have another child that you need to take care. You don't have an ID, you don't have even job experience, you don't have a job market, you don't have anywhere to go and look for any job. So what happens? She'll start with one boyfriend who'll give me 50 bob. You get another boyfriend, you get another boyfriend, you get another boyfriend. Now, for example, you can ask somebody, okay, like if you can ask them, are you a sex worker? She said, no, I'm not a sex worker. But do you have wababas? Your wababas are clients. How many wababas do you have? Oh, I have 4 wababas. This one helps me to do this. This one pays for my rent. This one buys my child milk, and this one does this. So as Kokoiju, we give our girls skills. Because it is absurd to see you go sleep with somebody just because you want to get 20 shillings. So our girls, we teach them skills of survival. Like, for example, those who have children, we've taught them how to make milk from soya beans. So that, you know, when you buy 1 kg of soya beans, it's costing 120 shillings currently. And from that 1 kg, you can make 5 liters of milk. And the residue, you can use it to make porridge. So that you and your child are taken care of. So another thing is that we have also taught them the skills of how to make charcoal from charcoal dust so that they can use it for cooking. We have also taught some of them the skills to do bread making, baking and all that. We have also taught them how to make soap, especially shower gel, so that they can sell and have alternative income. You know, most of them transit into sex work, not a choice that they've made themselves, but due to circumstances. So we give them an opportunity to make an informed decision. Is this a job that you want to do, or it is something that you've been forced to, so that you don't remain where you don't want to be? And we also have those, after having maybe stillbirth, or maybe they had to procure the abortion. And now, you know, once you get pregnant and you cannot go back to school, we have had some of them that we have helped to go back to school. And, you know, the good thing about it is that once they go back to school, when they get opportunities, you know, they'll always tell me, "Mom, we are very grateful, but that is our past. Please don't connect us. Don't make people know where we came from. It's something that we are ashamed of." You know, so I also respect that. Out of the teams that we have supported, it's only just one who sometimes accepts to come and share her experience and the success that she has gotten from our services. And again, what we do is that we make sure that we look for opportunities for others. Mm-hmm. Like, for example, to go for trainings. If there's any donor, anybody out there who wants to support, anybody who calls me, we always have a group of mobilizers, those peer educators. So if there's anything there, everybody is given an equal chance to qualify. Please, if you feel that you have this opportunity, you want to do this, can you apply it so that you can be called? Currently, we got 3 of our girls, and now they are peer counselors, mental counselors. you know, and they are doing a great job. It is marvelous. They had one group that had the services, and then once they finished, you know, they went and spread the word. But now everybody wants them to be doing it, and I think it is a plus. And initially the community looked down upon them. They thought that they were a lost cause, and now you can see how they are giving back the community, and now they become something that the community wants. Mm-hmm. So what does that tell you? It means that if these sex workers can be given a second chance or an opportunity, they can do great things in our community. The stigma that they are facing, it is just overwhelming. Some of them even are suicidal. They have lost interest to live. And yet there are people who are full of bright future if given an opportunity, if given a chance. And you know, as Kokoij, we are limited because we do not have funds. We are depending on small things that you are doing. And 90% of our staffs are volunteers. 100% volunteers. Just one gets some tokens from here and there for support, because we needed somebody who can support us in writing reports, write documentation, so that we can stay relevant. So initially we didn't even have anybody to support us in writing, reporting, you know, but because it's passionate, we were just doing it, reaching out to the community, reaching out to the people, you know. Like during COVID-19, I'm telling you, my house became a rescue center, because the whole place, there was a lockdown, and every woman who is a sex worker was calling my name, calling my number, and you know, we don't have anywhere to go. We have been blocked. I come from Kilifi. You know, I cannot travel to Kilifi. I do not have money to even be able to give a bribe so that they can allow me to go to my family. I don't know where my children are. Some from Taita, some from the other side, Kwale, you know, and they didn't even have a place to stay. So I had to create room in my own house to accommodate some. And because the numbers were becoming unmanageable, I had to go out and talk to the brothel owners, bar owners, please allow them to stay. So we're only now left with an issue of finding food for them. Do you know that we were not even given anything from the government? Because I tried. I went and I used every network that I was able. So when they were giving the food, the cushioning food, for the sex workers, we were left out. We didn't have any help from any corner. We had to look for our own means. We had to look for people. We had to beg. Until we had one student from Denmark who gave us 90,000 shillings. We went to the millers, so they gave us unga at a better price. So we distributed this unga equally to the girls so that they could make this food together and eat. And that's how they survived for quite some time. And again, later on, towards the end, we also got some support from Rapid Response. So, Aid Rapid Response Frontiers gave us another 100,000 that we also for food for these girls. That's how we were able to support them.
1: 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She will mention OCS. These are Kenya's national police. The initials OCS stand for Officer Commanding Station.
0: Another thing that is very passionate with us, Kokoiju, is we do rapid response to violence. Rapid response to violence for our sex workers. Once they get any violence, we make sure that we evacuate them from where it is violent to a safe place. We have organized ourselves, some of us, like if you are staying in Bamburi and you've been getting violated there, we transfer you to maybe in Changame or any other place for safekeeping until you are safe before you can continue doing our work. Because we don't have funds, and that's how we've been doing our work. And like, for example, when the sex workers were being chased out of Bombolulu, we went and did everything that was possible humanly until they were reinstated. In fact, I was threatened. The OCS threatened me in public, and like everybody was in my door. I had to move. I had to run away. And sometimes I get paranoia because I feel like, oh, somebody can attack me. I am the woman who is recruiting the sex workers. I'm doing all things. I'm working with the LGBT. You're working with the lesbians. No, it seems that you're recruiting them. But I don't recruit anybody. We are only offering them a helping hand.
2: Why is that these girls are so many here in Bamburi? What attracts them? And apart from early pregnancies that push them to sex work, what other things are the triggers for these young girls?
0: You know, young girls are getting pregnant from 15, the age of 15, even as low as 14. But because of the government regulation and security, we don't encourage any girl to join us who is below 18, because we don't want any problem with the law. And in Bamburi here, what is attracting the girls to be in Bamburi, they have clients here, they get the clients. You know, if there's no client, there's no sex work, because it takes two to tango. So the clients are here, around here, they buy sex from them, they sell sex to them. And then you realize that from Bamburi Mtambo to this place, along the road you can always, if you count, you'll always find a bar, a chemist, a saloon. A bar, a chemist, a saloon. What does that tell you? It means that the main business that is there is for clubs where men come to drink and then women come to solicit sex work. And then the saloon, they have to make themselves beautiful to entice the men. And then the chemist, morning after pills, you know, they are really abused. But now, in the sex business, every day you're having a new person joining, and every day there's somebody who's leaving sex work. So it's not very easy for us to tell you that, oh, we maintain this number of sex workers. Because every day there's a new person joining sex work, and there's a new person leaving sex work. So that's what happens.
2: And what are some of the main problems that these girls encounter?
0: Violence. There's a lot of violence. Because of the criminal aspect of sex work, men take advantage of them. And then sometimes, for example, in this Bamburi area, you know, those who are very beautiful, they sometimes get drugged so that men can sleep with them without pain. Like the other day, we saved one. She's only 18 years old. Very beautiful girl. She was drugged. And then after that, I think she felt something uneasy. So she went back to the house, and then while she was sleeping, urgent call, and this girl was crying, "Please, madam, you come and help me. I'm going to die. I don't want to die. Make sure that I don't die." And it's like, what is happening? So I had to call somebody who was around there to go and check our mobilizers who are around there. So when she went to check, and she found that this girl is breathing so abnormally, and her eyes were popping out. Like, what do you do? So we called the Bamburi facility in charge. She was very cooperative. She came to the facility by 6. We brought her there. And as soon as she was brought there, she was put on a drip. And like when the doctor checked her, and she told us she was very lucky. Had she delayed for 30 minutes, it would have been a history. And you realize it's happening here in Bamburi, naturally, mainly. And then again, those kind of reps, like for example, you've negotiated with a client, condom use, you find the client refuses to use the condom because of their masculinity, they beat you up, either you agree to have carnal sex, they change the anal sex, you know, they force that upon girls. And again, another thing is that, like, recently we had a deficit of condom. Most girls are having sex for 100 shillings. And the condoms are costing 100 shillings. If somebody can go to have sex for 100 shillings, can this person afford a condom of 100 shillings? It means that they cannot afford. So if the government that you're paying tax, and according to our Bill of Rights, we're supposed to have these things, they're not providing, and we are not even being told what is our money doing as a tax, you know, it leaves questions.
2: I remember there was a time these condoms were provided for free in public health facilities.
0: Currently, there's a deficit of condom. Like for the last 3 months, there was no condom, not even one piece in the whole country. Not even one piece in the whole country. So what does it tell us? It tells us that most girls were having sex, unprotected sex. Yes. And at this point of time, you can see, you even saw in the media that we had a rise of gonorrhea in Nairobi. What does it tell you? There was no condom and people were having unprotected sex. because most clients are married men, and when once they come out here, they don't want to carry condoms, they don't want to be traced to the condom. So who are carrying the condoms? The female sex workers who are the ones who are carrying condoms. So when I'm so desperate and I want money and I have a client, what do I do? My children did get food yesterday. The landlord is on my neck. I have to pay rent. And somebody is offering sex without condom. What do you do? Desperate measures calls for desperate solutions.
2: Yeah. And how are you helping these young girls to access health facilities in terms of them knowing the HIV status and also getting family planning methods?
0: For Kokoiji, we have 25 peer educators. These peer educators have been trained on reproductive health, and they are also sex workers. So them being peer educators, it means that they have a cohort that they reach. In this cohort, they reach their peers with their reproductive health knowledge, and then they refer them for the services. And then they bring some of them who are willing, they also join us as members in our organization. And those who feel that they don't want to become members, they still get the information and they get the services and they get TICO.
2: Marilyn Laini is very enthusiastic about TICO. It's a mobile phone app that was created to help girls and young women get access to sexual and reproductive health services, including contraception. Kenya has about 270 clinics and pharmacies registered with the TICO network. TICO also offers its users points for visiting a clinic or pharmacy. Marilyn Laini explains.
0: TICO are working closely with us because they have a TICO Trigger online platform where our girls are mobilized. They go to registered online. They come for the services to the facilities. And once they get any reproductive health services from the facility, they are given TICO miles. They can redeem those TICO miles to either buy a pad, buy anything that they want, or credit. It is working for us well because of those TICO miles, you know, for sex workers, it's a big thing for them. They rather come for it. And with that, they get used to the facilities where they can get these services. When they are sick, they can always come back for the services.
2: Yeah, for the listener who is not aware about TICO, please, can you just take a minute and explain what it is and how it works, how it has helped the linkage between Kokoiju and them to work together?
0: TICO is a blessing in this case that came at the right time. It just came around that time that we were pushed out of our business that used to support us to pay rent. So they came to partner with us. It's an international organization that has a platform where girls can register online. It has an online registration so that when you mobilize a girl from the cohort or hotspot where girls go for their clients, we bring them to get the knowledge about the services that they offer. And TICO has also linked closely with the other private facilities. And then from once the girl has been registered online, she can go to any facility that is linked with TICO, and then they get a service. They can either go to a chemist, or they can go for services in a private hospital. From there, they get the TICO miles. When they get these TICO miles, they can go to the shops and redeem these TICO miles to buy anything that they want.
2: After a woman in Kenya connects to the TICO project online, she can also seek help from real people called TICO community mobilizers. Kenya has close to 1,000 TICO mobilizers. TICO's Kenya outreach is funded by the Aga Khan Foundation.
0: So for us in Mombasa, we had a contract with them. So our organization as Kokoiju, we mobilize for girls to come and receive these services in the 6 wards in Nyali and Kisauni. So what we do currently is that we have several facilities that our girls can go, and in the TICO platform we have 28 mobilizers. So these 28 mobilizers, they are spreading across the 2 sub-counties. So from there, once they meet the sex workers, they sensitize them on their reproductive health. From after sensitizing them, they introduce them to TICO platform. Once they are brought to the platform, they go for the service. And sometimes we have meetings for debriefing with them. and to see what is working with them, what they feel it is important, what they feel it's not working, and then we share this feedback with Tico. So what happens is that if you have a phone, there's a number that you're given, so you send a word health there. So once you send that word health there, it introduces you to their platform because it is linked to their platform. So from there, they'll ask you questions so that you register. Once you register, once it's complete, you'll be advised that now you've been registered, you can go for service to any nearby facility that is a member of TICO. And currently they have also introduced that there's a platform that you just download. Once you have been mobilized by a mobilizer, those are peer educators, in her phone she has an app. She just enter your details there, and then they'll start now communicating to you directly. So once you answer those questions, you are taken through, you are directed to the nearest facility so that you can get the services that you require.
2: Mm-hmm. Is this application for every girl, every youth, or maybe it's for selected?
0: It's for every person, every girl between the age of 15 to 24.
2: And how is this application helping them to get access to family planning and mental health at the same time to get information about HIV and AIDS?
0: You see, like now, for example, for mental health, because we have the mobilizers, they interact with the girls, they always share this reproductive health plus mental information. So those who feel they want more information, we have the three who are trained. Now they mobilize them so that they can be reached by the three who are trained, so that they can give them the professional help. But these other girls who are in the community, those ones who have been mobilized, what they do is that they are put into that system, as I told you, through that app. They register. After registration, you can even Google now, because you have become a member, you can even Google from through your phone to know where these facilities are. And again, if you cannot Google, the mobilizer who mobilizes you can still redirect you where you can go for those services. And from there, it is something private between you and the doctor and the facility. It's very private. They don't even take your name, but you only have a number, a digit, so that you can be using this number to keep you anonymous. Mm-hmm. And the young girls, that's what it is motivating them to go, because, you know, maybe this is just a time, this is a phase that they are facing. Maybe in the future somebody wants to better their lives and they will not want to be linked to their past.
2: That was Marilyn Laini from the organization Nkoko EU Africa, based in Mombasa, Kenya. For Wings, I am Diana Wanyonyi.
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4: Are we going to maintain our status as a constitutional republic on our 250th anniversary? Are we going to make a new choice and go down some road towards a communist utopia? That's the choice right now.
5: Is it? I thought it was a choice between that and Sharia law.

0: From Pacifica Radio in Los Angeles, this is the Bradcast, as heard on KPFK 90.7 FM in LA and on dozens of other fine affiliate stations on both the public airwaves and the internets around the country and the world, blanketing planet Earth. I'm Brad Friedman, your friendly investigative blogger, journalist, troublemaker, muckraker, and all-around swell fellow, says me from bradblog.com. Thank you very much for joining us for another thrilling edition of the Bradcast. If you are keeping score at home today, after we discussed this week's primary elections in four states as they were still underway on Tuesday on our previous program, New York City Mayor Zoran Mamdani went 3-0 on Tuesday. All of his endorsed candidates for the U.S. House won in New York City, and, well, Donald Trump picked another loser.
1: Womp womp, I guess.
0: Hi, Desi Doyen.
1: Hi.
0: We will get to all of that in a moment. Plus, we will be joined by a guest shortly to discuss the administration's new proposed rule to ensure that a White House political appointee of Donald Trump's must approve any and all funding for any and all new grants, specifically for scientific grants. I know, Desi, you've been celebrating that new move all day. If you think, by the way, that Donald Trump's $1.8 billion slush fund for his pals, his January 6th insurrectionists, and himself, which is not dead yet, by the way, if you think that's bad, imagine what he will do with a $1.5 trillion slush fund. Dr. Colette Della Walla joins us in a bit to discuss that and what you can do about it right now. But let's start with some good news from the courts once again today. A federal judge on Wednesday permanently barred President Donald Trump's administration from implementing most of his first executive order on elections. That's the one that he issued last year. It's part of which sought to require people to show documentary proof of citizenship when they register to vote. The ruling by U.S. District Court Judge Denise Casper in Boston effectively converts a preliminary injunction that she had issued a year ago, in which she temporarily blocked many of Trump's efforts to overhaul and unconstitutionally nationalize our elections. She turned that preliminary injunction now into a permanent ban.
1: Good.
0: Judge Casper rejected the Republican administration's argument that the lawsuit to block the changes brought by Democratic state attorneys general was premature because the rules had not yet been put in place. Instead, she agreed that the Constitution gives states and Congress the authority to regulate elections, not the President of the United States. So there was no need to wait until these rules were put in place. She ruled that Trump's requirements violated the separation of powers. The Constitution, quote, does not grant the president any specific powers over elections, wrote Casper. Among other proposed changes, Trump's order would have required people to provide documentary proof of citizenship when registering to vote, which could have prevented millions of Americans, particularly women who may have changed their name in marriage, from being able to easily register to vote, if at all. It would have prevented mail ballots from being counted if they arrive after Election Day, even if they are clearly postmarked on or before Election Day. And it punished states that failed to comply with Donald Trump's rules, with the Trump's authoritarian unconstitutional orders, punished them by withholding certain federal monies. New York Attorney General Letitia James, one of the state AGs who joined the case, said she was grateful the court blocked Trump's, quote, unconstitutional attempt to seize control of our elections, and that she would continue to defend voting rights in this year's midterm elections. Thank you, Tish. Quote, generations of Americans fought tirelessly for the right to vote, and we honor their legacy by protecting that right against anyone who tries to undermine it, she said. California Attorney General Rob Bonta whose state was the lead plaintiff in the case, said, quote, "While we are proud of this result, we are clear-eyed that President Trump's attacks on voting rights and our elections show no signs of slowing down." Adding, quote, "So let me be clear, we will keep fighting back every step of the way." Thank you, Mr. Bonta. The ruling was the latest in a series against the elections executive order Trump signed just months after taking office for his second term. The Republican president has since signed another executive order on elections that seeks to create a national voter list and to limit mail balloting. That directive also faces multiple legal challenges. In an apparent nod to the difficulty of implementing a proof of citizenship requirement by executive order, Trump continues to push legislation in the Republican-controlled Congress to create such a mandate officially, since Congress could do so, or at least try to do so. The Save America Act has passed in the GOP-controlled House, but it continues to stall in the U.S. Senate, where filibuster rules would require 60 votes for passage. Republicans only have 53 there, and I suspect some of them would vote against this measure as well, even if it did come to a vote. That has led Trump to advocate for getting rid of the filibuster altogether. That is, you know, blocking the legislation right now, which it seems to me Republican senators are too smart to do. Frankly, I wish they would listen to their president. They could kill the Senate filibuster right now. They could pass that Save America Act. They could then see it stalled or blocked by the courts, but finally make it clear that when Democrats are next in charge of the Senate, there will be no Senate filibuster to hold things up anymore, which sounds fine to me, and it is why Republicans are probably not going to do that in the Senate.
1: True.
0: To that end, however, on Wednesday, Trump abruptly canceled his previously scheduled signing of a new bipartisan housing affordability bill that just received final passage in the Senate on Tuesday. Understandably, Republicans were sort of rushing to have it signed as quickly as possible to prove that, yeah, they have finally done something, anything, for affordability for Americans, only to have their president announced about an hour before he was scheduled to sign it that he would not do it. He would not sign that or any legislation until Congress passes his SAVE Act, proof of citizenship bill, as a requirement for voting, no matter how many Americans might be disenfranchised by it. And even though, by the way, federal law already requires voters to be citizens, and even though Senate Republicans have tried to explain over and over to Trump that they simply do not have the votes in the Senate to pass it, at least without killing the filibuster. Hint, hint. Of course, all of that meant to simply give Trump a scapegoat, frankly, to blame something, someone to blame when and if his party gets trounced this November, as expected. In that case, mark my words, it will be because his party failed to pass the SAVE Act to prevent millions of votes by non-citizens. It certainly won't be because the American people believe that he and his party sucks. That said, in another major voting case, which really does worry me, the U.S. Supreme Court is due to issue an opinion very soon on whether mail ballots cast on or before Election Day must arrive by Election Day in order to be counted. That could, depending on how the court comes down, that could immediately change the rules in 14 states that allow grace periods ranging from days to weeks if the ballots are postmarked by Election Day. And while I'm really hoping the corrupted Republican Supreme Court majority surprises me on this one, I am really concerned about that ruling likely to be handed down any time now. So, yep, buckle up for that as well in the days ahead. But for now, speaking of elections, some reported results from a A few very selective primaries and primary runoffs held on Tuesday this week in four states. Let's start with, well, the more boring ones first, I guess, and go from there up to the most interesting. In the great, beautiful, beehive state of Utah, the most interesting race there, perhaps, of the night in the otherwise very Republican state was the Democratic primary for the court-ordered brand new U.S. House District 1 in the state, a solidly Democratic district centered smack dab in Salt Lake City, which Republicans had previously cracked into four separate pieces, four different districts back in 2021 to prevent a Democrat from ever winning there again and taking all of the state's four congressional seats for themselves ever since, until now. With the Utah State Supreme Court finally knocking down that unlawful gerrymandering scheme in the state, former Congressman Ben McAdams won the Democratic nomination handily on Tuesday in Utah and is almost certain to win back a Democratic House seat in the state this November. He previously served in Congress back in from 2018 to 2020, I believe. McAdams will be running against Republican Riley Owen, who ran uncontested in his party's primary in what Cook Political Report characterizes now as a solidly Democratic race in Utah's first congressional district. Only somewhat less boring, the great old line state of Maryland for governor, the popular Democratic incumbent Wes Moore easily defeated a single challenger for his party's nomination. No surprise there for Moore, who many consider to be of presidential timber someday. He appears to have won by about 88% to 12% last I checked this afternoon.
1: I would say that's decisive.
0: Well, only 67% of the vote has been tallied, so.
1: So you're saying there's a chance.
0: You never know. Well, you never know. Moore will almost certainly run against Republican former state legislator Dan Cox in what has become a very Democratic state, though they have elected a number of moderate Republican governors in recent years. Cox, however, is not one of them. He has made false claims about the 2020 election. He went on to lose by a huge margin, yes, to Wes Moore back in the 2022 governor's race there. So apparently Republicans have decided to put him up again in what Cook Political Report describes as a solidly Democratic race this year. In Maryland's 5th congressional district, Adrian Abofo, who was backed by pro-Israel and pro-crypto spending, won a crowded Democratic primary to replace the retiring 23-term congressman, Steny Hoyer. Abofo was endorsed by Hoyer and easily won the 24-person race in this solidly Democratic district. Among the many defeated by Abofo on Tuesday was Harry Dunn. He's one of the Capitol police officers from Trump's January 6 insurrection at the U.S. Capitol. Dunn has been an outspoken critic of Trump and the attack at the Capitol. Abofo will run in November against Chris Chaffee, Republican, who pretty easily won his party's nomination on Tuesday. Though, as mentioned, it is a very Democratic district in Maryland. Moving to primary runoffs now in the great Palmetto State of South Carolina in the Republican gubernatorial runoff election on Tuesday that we reported a bit on yesterday's show. Republican State Attorney General Alan Wilson easily defeated the Trump-endorsed Lieutenant Governor Pamela Yvette in the state's GOP primary runoff for governor, which in the solidly Republican state, as Cook Political Report describes it, that means that Wilson will almost certainly be the state's next governor. As we discussed yesterday, however, Trump, seeing that his candidate, Yvette, who barely eked out a 28-point plurality win in the initial primary earlier in June, seeing that she was about to lose just days before the runoff, well, he decided to also endorse Wilson to avoid being labeled a loser again after two of his previous gubernatorial endorsements over the past 2 weeks or so in Iowa and Georgia also went down in flames. Trump's power to get folks elected in Republican primaries is definitely waning, which means that, or maybe I'm just wish casting here, but it means that his power to bend congressional Republicans to his will is also waning with it, or it should be. That should be good news, and we are already seeing signs of exactly that in Congress. In case Trump tries to take credit for Wilson's win on Tuesday, because of course he will, we noted yesterday that polling in this race, a poll released on Monday of this week, taken at least in part from before Trump's extra second double endorsement, showed his preferred candidate actually losing 61-29%, which kind of seemed impossible for the winner of the initial primary to lose by such a huge margin. But in fact, on Tuesday night, results with more than 95% of the votes in, Wilson is said to be defeating Yvette by 69% to 31%.
1: Wow.
0: Not far from that brutal poll released on Monday, but with Wilson picking up a few more of the previously undecided votes in that poll following Trump's double can't-lose endorsement. Wilson will now run against Democratic nominee Jermaine Johnson, who won his party's nomination outright back on June 9 in a state which has only elected Republican governors since 2003. But who knows? Who knows what a blue tsunami could bring if one happens to develop between here and November? Also of note on Tuesday in South Carolina's first congressional district, Democratic runoff there, Admiral Nancy LaCour, who was fired by Defense Secretary Pete Hegseth because, or so he claimed, he believed she was not implementing the administration's directives fast enough and was resisting political pressure, especially on personnel and training policy. Nancy LaCour, Admiral Nancy LaCour, won the Democratic U.S. House primary in South Carolina's first congressional district on the coast. She will now run against the winner of the Republican runoff on Tuesday, Jenny Costa Honeycutt, for the seat currently occupied by outgoing Congresswoman Nancy Mace, who ran for governor in the state, only to come in fifth in that race earlier this month in the GOP primary. We'll see what happens. That could be an interesting race. But anyway, never mind Donald Trump's failing endorsements. Someone else now seems to have the political juice, and that would be in the great Empire State of New York, specifically in the great Big Apple City of New York City, as AP leads today. New York City Mayor Zoran Mamdani waded into Democratic U.S. House primaries to boost three progressive last week over establishment-backed candidates. All of them won on Tuesday, defeating two incumbent Democrats and essentially ensuring that two self-described Democratic socialists will be elected to Congress in their deep blue districts. The mayor said it was a question of electing, quote, better Democrats who would put working people back at the heart of politics. The approach, as AP describes it, consternated some in the Democratic leadership, but the outcome showcased Mamdani's rising influence, and it certainly did. In New York's 10th congressional district, Mamdani endorsed Brad Lander, his competitor in last year's New York City mayoral race, defeated incumbent Democratic Congressman Dan Goldman in a race pitting two Jewish elected officials against each other, with Landers making the case that Goldman was too supportive of Israel and their assault on Gaza, among other things. And this race was not even close. Lander defeated the incumbent Goldman by more than 30 points.
1: Wow.
0: 66 to 34 right now, with 90% of the vote in. In the state's 7th U.S. House District, located in Brooklyn and Queens in New York City, Mamdani endorsed Claire Valdez, a member of the Democratic Socialists of America, defeated longtime Brooklyn Borough President Antonio Reynoso for the seat being vacated by retiring Congresswoman Nydia Velasquez, who had backed Reynoso for that seat. Also extraordinary, by more than 20 points. Valdez, for the record, worked at Taco Bell and Trader Joe's before organizing a union and then going on to seek office. In New York's 13th congressional district, Mamdani endorsed Democratic Socialist Daria Lisa Avia Chevalier, appears to have ousted longtime New York City Paul and incumbent Democratic Dominican American Congressmember Adriano Espiot in Harlem and the Bronx. Mamdani endorsed Chevalier just weeks ago. A March poll conducted for her campaign showed her losing to Espiot 42-28. But now, just a few weeks later, with Mamdani's clearly powerful support, she appears to be heading to Congress, having unseated a five-term incumbent, though only by about 5 points, with 88% of the vote in. Nonetheless, AP and others have called it, for Chevalier, another remarkable moment, with Democrats unseating two of their own incumbents in New York City. The first two cases of incumbents being unseated by challengers in this primary cycle anywhere. In all, not just a signal of Mamdani's power right now, but of the Democratic Socialist movement, arguably, at least in those seats. Elsewhere, in a very crowded Democratic primary in the New York City 12th Congressional District, Democratic State Assembly member Michael Lasher, former aide to Governor Kathy Hochul, won the primary to fill the congressional seat being vacated by Lasher's political mentor, 17-term Congressman Jerry Nadler, who backed Lasher in a brutal race. Millions were spent in super PAC spending from the AI industry and others, but particularly in the AI industry. The seven-person race also included John F. Kennedy's grandson, Jack Schlossberg, who came in a distant third, and George Conway, the former, once very Republican attorney, former husband to Trump loyalist and one-time campaign manager Kellyanne Conway. He placed an even more distant fifth in this seven-person Democratic race in a district that represents Manhattan's wealthy Upper East Side, parts of Greenwich Village. Mamdani did not endorse in that case. The AI industry made an enormous investment in this race to take out State Assemblymember Alex Boris, who finished in second place, 4 points behind Lasher. But as the American Prospect observes today in his victory speech, Lasher, who himself co-sponsored the AI safety bill that turned the industry against Boris, directly confronted the oligarchs. He noted, quote, "I have some news for the two big AI companies who have taken such an unusual interest in who won this congressional seat. I won't be taking my cues from either of you when it comes to protecting our kids, our jobs, and our environment." So, Democratic Socialists were also said to be sweeping into power in the New York State Assembly, several seats there as well on Tuesday, in what the movement was absolutely celebrating, as they should. That said, I think the worst news here is for, as I see it, Republicans. I mean, it's possible that this is New York and New York City, you know, explicitly doing something that can't be done anywhere else in the country. But, you know, they're just in the mood to vote for progressive candidates this year. But there's another way to look at this, which jumps out to me, which is that if Democratic voters are willing to toss out their own incumbents, How do you suspect the electorate all over the country feels about the incumbent Republican Party right now under Donald Trump, who have failed so spectacularly? We'll see if New York serves as any kind of harbinger for what is to come. But it sure seems to me like much of this nation, may end up in a throw-the-bums-out mood by November. We'll see. We'll be joined on tomorrow's show by our old friends Heather Digby Parton and Driftglass. I suspect they'll have a thought or two on all of this and much more. Looking forward to that on tomorrow's show. But all right, speaking of bums, let's take a quick break here, and we'll come back with the story of Trump's top bum in the Office of Management and Budget at the White House, Russ Vogt, who is now trying to formalize plans to ensure that every single dollar of federal grants, particularly for science and research, gets a personal okay by political operatives in the Trump White House. Story you probably haven't heard, or at least haven't heard much about, with all of the noise everywhere else. That is straight ahead on the broadcast as we are joined by Colette Dellawalla of Stand Up for Science. That's next. I'm Brad Friedman. Don't touch that dial.
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0: science is real.
1: Yeah, that one goes out to Pete at the Pentagon. Welcome back to the Bradcast. Brad Friedman from bradblog.com. A flu outbreak at the U.S. Air Force basic training hub in San Antonio, Texas, is worsening. ABC News reported on Tuesday night at least 222 recruits now at Lackland Air Force Base, part of Joint Base San Antonio, have been diagnosed with the flu, and four now have been hospitalized. And now the death of one recruit is under investigation, though it's not yet clear whether it is tied to the outbreak. This comes just 2 months after former Fox News host turned Donald Trump's U.S. Defense Secretary Pete Hegseth made the annual flu shot optional for troops, scrapping the military's requirement for it, which dates back to 1945, a move breaking with longstanding scientific public health directives. But with the outbreak among new recruits at the Air Force Base, the Pentagon is now beginning to backpedal a bit, issuing what they describe as exceptions to Hegseth's policy. As part of those exceptions, the Army, Navy, and Air Force are once again requiring flu shots for basic trainees, at least, according to officials, after only about 40% of the new trainees at Joint Base San Antonio had the vaccination when the outbreak began in early June. Just 40%. If only the administration and its political appointees like Pete Hegseth had consulted scientists before making a decision that Democratic U.S. House Rep. Joaquin Castro, who represents the San Antonio Air Base, now describes as, quote, a reckless decision that put troops in harm's way and undermined our military readiness. That dumb, dangerous decision is hardly the only anti-science move that is now coming back to haunt this administration and the American people, and sadly, the world for that matter. But it apparently has not prevented them from working to make things even worse in that regard. The Trump White House Office of Management and Budget, or OMB, as led by the wildly controversial far-right Project 2025 architect Russell Vogt, has proposed a new rule that, if enacted, would bring a major shift in how scientific grants are awarded by U.S. government agencies. Under the current process, researchers submit grant proposals that are then vetted and scored by a committee of experts in that particular scientific field, with top-scoring proposals recommended for funding. Smart, simple, depoliticized, scientific. If the OMB's new proposal is enacted, however, the Trump Office of Management and Budget would insert a political review into the process, allowing Trump administration political appointees, you know, like former Fox News host Pete Hegseth, to determine whether grant proposals are aligned with administration's priorities, regardless of their scientific merit. Opponents argue the new scheme would affect every federal grant to states, cities, local agencies, and non-governmental

0: an epic disaster. But amid all of that noise, U.S. scientists and science advocacy groups are trying to sound the alarm about this new troubling OMB scheme. They're hoping to warn that this rule, if enacted, would significantly impact the funding and oversight of scientific projects across all federal agencies. One key provision, for example, includes an outright ban on federal funds from being used in any way to, quote, fund, promote, encourage, subsidize, or facilitate any activities related to race or gender, which the administration describes as DEI, or gender ideology. Another disturbing provision would allow federal agencies to terminate active grants at any time if they are deemed, quote, inconsistent with program goals or agency priorities, whatever political officials may choose that to mean at any given time. In an editorial at the beginning of June headlined Another Red Alert for American Science, the distinguished Science magazine notes that in Project 2025, current OMB director Russell Vogt called for an activist OMB that serves as the, quote, keeper of commander's intent, unquote, thereby moving power away from Congress. This proposal, they note, would dramatically expand the power of political appointees to override expert assessments of scientific merit. Agencies could end multi-year grants with no due process. They could use the vague criteria of Trump's gold standard science to identify institutions for preferential treatment. International collaboration with countries identified solely by the administration would be prohibited under the new rules, but more notably, the magazine argues, all research that involves the expenditure of funds outside of the U.S. would require case-by-case approval. This bureaucratic hurdle would effectively prevent most, if not all, partnerships from moving forward. Science Magazine and pretty much every scientific research organization is now calling for flooding OMB with responses during the public comment period, which ends on July 13. The red light is now flashing, Science Magazine writes. All hands report to stations. During a confirmation hearing last week in the U.S. Senate Budget Committee for Hal Duncan, who has been nominated for the number two post at the White House OMB, he proudly told lawmakers that the administration would stop federal cash from flowing to, quote, divisive ideologies under these new grant rules in the works, and confirmed that political operatives would review any and all such grants.
1: Ultimately, a political appointee, one of the president's people that is associated with the administration, appointed by the president, comes in and does a final issuance review before grant dollars go out.
0: Oh, great. Hopefully it's Pete Hegseth or another political operative with similar scientific acumen. Democratic Senator Patty Murray of Washington State attempted to warn about the proposed new OMB rule during her own remarks at the hearing.
2: The way I read it, the reality is that a political appointee like you could terminate a cancer research grant or a hospital grant solely because of the president's whim or personal vendetta. And to me, that is really unacceptable. We all know how this administration would abuse this. I really hope all of our colleagues will join us to stop this, and they should remember what goes around comes around. But I think that is a very concerning proposed rule, and allows OMB to make political decisions that they should not be making. So I think we should all be worried about that. Just wanted to bring it to everybody's attention.
0: Yeah, me too. Also, too, the folks at Stand Up for Science, a political activism organization founded in response to the Trump administration's dismantling of the nation's premier scientific institutions and escalating threats to the lives and livelihoods of Americans. Dr. Colette Dellawalla is the founder and CEO of the group, which has mobilized thousands of scientists around the globe, supported whistleblowers across federal agencies like the NIH, EPA, NASA, FEMA, advocated against cuts to federally funded research, launched a campaign calling for the impeachment of Robert F. Kennedy Jr., and is actively working to secure a pro-science congressional majority in the 2026 midterm elections. Dr. Colette Dallawalla joins us now.

0: to discuss the group's latest campaign focused on sounding the alarm about the OMB's latest scheme to further politicize science in the second Trump term. Dr. Delawalla, thanks for joining us on the broadcast today.
1: Thank you so much for having me today, Brad. I appreciate it. And what a fantastic intro. I don't even think I need to do my part. You nailed it.
0: Oh, no. I got a lot to ask you about, Colette. Don't you worry. And by the way, I can personally attest to how hard it must be right now to get the word out about this. Even we had to reschedule your appearance a week or so ago due to whatever, you know, Trump's dumb supposed deal with Iran to sort of kind of stop the war, whatever that was. So thank you for your flexibility there. But the administration's strategy of flooding the zone with, I'll say, nonsense really does work in helping to obscure this type of dangerous bureaucratic upheaval to the federal government, no?
1: Sure. Yeah, it really does. I mean, this administration is experts at the flood the zone approach. And we are living that each and every day. One of my favorite creators, Jess Craven, always talks about like having her face in front of the fire hose all day, which is a bit what it feels like when you're engaging with the news these days. Yeah. And, I mean, there's just a lot going on and people are tired and burnt out and the news is heavy. And I mean, yeah, it's hard to get through on this for sure.
0: Yeah. It's easy to look at the reflecting pool turning green, it's a lot harder to realize, oh man, you know, research grants for cancer for kids is being gutted behind the scenes. So last year, Colette, when Trump came to office for a second time, he unleashed Elon Musk and his Doge bros to run roughshod over federal agencies, including the cancellation, as I understand it, of ongoing research grants and applications for same. How is this new OMB rule distinct from the actions that the administration took last year on what seemed to be related grants?
1: Yeah, that's a great piece to pull in, because what we have seen over the last year and a half or so is effectively the Trump administration tested out each of the smaller provisions in this 412-page uniform guidance rule proposal in all of these different federal agencies, including science-related federal agencies. So they tested like parts and pieces of it in different ways to see how legislators would react, to see how the public would react, and to see how the judicial system would rule if there were, if there's legislation or, litigation in these areas. And what we're seeing is that they took all of these things, all of these tests, and they bundled them up into one rule that allows them to skirt Congress and allows them to skirt already established judicial hearings with regards to things like canceled grants that were reenacted for the next, federal fiscal year and package them all in one and apply it to 41 federal agencies. And so just imagine taking the volume and cranking it up and applying the same guidance that we're seeing in different places all across all of these agencies. So it effectively creates a $1.5 trillion slush fund. And while we have been keeping an eye on this and we've been waiting for it really for about a year at Stand Up for Science, and we've been focused on the sciences, I want to be so clear that this impacts so much more than science. This is FEMA and veteran benefits and Department of Defense. This is Medicare. This is Department of Labor. So any discretionary dollars that flow from the federal government, that's what's impacted by this very, very technical rule.
0: And so what they were doing last year was sort of an attack to feel things out, in a sense, to see how the government would respond. And now they're sort of formalizing it, I guess, in this new rule. The administration, they love to say that they're cutting red tape to make government more responsive to the needs of Americans. But am I wrong that a case-by-case review by political appointees for, all of these projects, any and all international collaborations, would actually do the opposite of that? In fact, all of this would seem to result purposely in a radical slowdown in the process of approving these grants and, yes, promoting scientific innovation, no?
1: Yeah, absolutely. And so here's one place where they did this and we saw this happen. FEMA, while Christine Noem was the director, there was a political appointee sign off for any grant above $100,000.
2: Right.
1: And because of that, there was a huge, huge backlog of money getting out to people who had been in, you know, disaster situations and needed help. And it was hugely disruptive, especially after like Hurricane Helene, you know, going up through North Carolina and Georgia. And so, you know, we've already seen what this looks like when it plays out, and it means money doesn't move. Like, this does not make anything more efficient.
2: Right.
1: It sure is, you know, it certainly doesn't make anything more efficient to add in layers of checks to an already like relatively complex system.
0: Uh-huh. Yeah, no, it would seem to do exactly the opposite of what they, you know, pretend that they're doing. Now,
1: yes.
0: The provision I mentioned during the intro to allow political appointees to cancel grants at any time for any
1: yes.
0: reason, would that apply to current ongoing projects that were already funded, already
1: yes.
0: underway, approved
1: yep.
0: by previous administrations?
1: Anything.
0: Really?
1: Yes. So this is any grant, period, can be canceled for any reason. They don't even have to give a reason. They can just cancel the grant. And, you know, the one thing that I keep bringing up about this is, you know, folks are like pushing back on me a bit and saying, well, they're not going to actually do that.
0: Oh,
1: and
0: who are those people?
1: I mean, you would be surprised, but I have a PhD. I believe in evidence, and I do believe that the best predictor of future behavior is past behavior. And we have a lot of evidence with
0: yes.
1: what they're willing to do in the past. And so if they wrote that down, if Russell Vogt wrote that down in this OMB proposal, we have no reason to expect that they're going to do anything other than what they wrote down they could do,
0: mm-hmm.
1: right? Like, they're going to go through and they're going to blanket cancel grants. It's going to make last year look like child's play.
0: I would believe them when they say this. And those people, I guess we should say, welcome to planet Earth. But
1: right.
0: Colette, your group did an analysis of active clinical trials funded by federal grants right now, finding that nearly half of those ongoing trials would be or could be ended if this rule is implemented. Do I understand that correctly? What kind of clinical trials are we talking about here?
1: Yeah, so the way that I will say that first of all, our our analysis is a conservative analysis because the rule itself is so vague. So these are grants that have an international component or that fall under the realm of things that the administration deems quote unquote woke and anti-American. And so this is over 1,000 active cancer clinical trials, over 300 active pediatric related trials that are not necessarily cancer. It includes several hundred trials, I think 200 trials related to diabetes, 184 related to heart disease. And so, you know, when I was looking through this list, there was a trial on suicidality and preventing suicidality after new parents' infants passed away. And that was on the list to be canceled. And what it would do is this rule would make it illegal for the government to fund these projects. I mean, it's egregious. It's egregious.
0: What sort of criteria would even lead them to want to cancel a study about suicidal children?
1: Well, it's suicidal parents who lost a very young child.
0: I see.
1: Yeah. And I think it has to do with the idea of framing this in the context of, you know, of American opportunity or like the American dream or DEI or whatever language you want to use to describe it. Right. Mm. But there are people who need extra help. They need extra supports. And that's what this project is actively doing. Right. It's the folks that are the most vulnerable in our communities who need these extra supports. And so because of that, you know, Russell Vogt and Trump and, you know, RFK Jr., they don't believe in helping people. They fundamentally don't believe in the American dream. They don't believe in helping people. They don't believe in giving people opportunities to better themselves, to better their lives, to live a more full and free life. You know, they don't believe in life, liberty, and the pursuit of happiness for all people in the United States.
0: which raises the question as to why. Why is this administration and much of the right in general, why are they anti-science? I mean, I know, you know, why they don't want research into climate change. You know, their fossil fuel funders don't want that. We all want to pretend that our climate crisis isn't happening. Okay, I get that. But who, you know, or why would anybody possibly be against things like, you know, cancer research for children, suicide research, cancer research for any, but adults for that matter? Do you have any sense of what the thinking is behind
1: this? Yeah, I do.
0: Good.
1: I do. And I love this question because this is like the question that everybody is asking is like, why on earth would anybody do this?
0: Right.
1: It's very, very simple. Science in the United States is an independent center of thought, which means it's not controlled by the government. Like generally speaking, the government funds it for a lot of science in the United States, of course, and we allow our scientists to ask questions.
0: Yeah.
1: And that becomes a major problem if you are someone who doesn't want the populace to have access to knowledge that proves your ideology incorrect.
0: Mm.
1: If you believe that white people are better than black people, if you believe that people who are not disabled are better than people who are disabled, if you believe that people who are not LGBTQ plus are better than people who are LGBTQ plus, science refutes that.
0: Mm.
1: Science refutes those fundamental, like, basis of their entire ideology. And we allow scientists to freely ask these questions. And this is how we know that science fundamentally refutes, you know, these assumptions.
0: Right.
1: And so that's what it is.
0: It's because they can't control it. They can't control what comes out from the research, what the facts are. If you actually follow the science, it gets out of your control. And all of those questions you raise, you know, evidence comes up to rebut all of those things, which are so many ideological notions that the entire right at this point seems to be predicated on. You're absolutely right. So so what can be done here? Your group, StandUpForScience.net, is leading a campaign to, among other things, get a record number of public comments opposed to this rule. Why and how does that help? Since I would expect that the OMB would simply ignore these public comments anyway and go ahead and implement their rule no matter what it is that the public says.
1: Yeah. So there are, I have several pieces to answer these questions for you. So first of all, there's a lot of people who have never left a public comment before. I certainly hadn't until the Trump administration. I didn't even understand that it was an opportunity for democratic engagement, like, you know, like as in a democracy, right? Like this is the government saying, hey, we have this idea. What do you think about this? It's asking the populace to engage. Mm-hmm. And what's really critical about when this works, the federal government actually has a legal mandate to address all of the concerns. And so usually when a rule goes through, it's not nearly as dense as this one. And, you know, a few hundred people maybe at best will respond to the rule to make a point, and they will incorporate that feedback into different iterations of the rule. It goes back and forth. It can take years for a rule to pass through. So that's the usual process. That is not what's happening here. And we know that, but there is a legal mandate. And so anytime a researcher or somebody who benefits from federal funding in any way, shape or form, if you're a veteran or you are on Medicare or, you know, you receive HUD, something from HUD or some support from HUD, Department of Labor, small business, if you get in there and you say, hey, I am reliant on this XYZ grant, this support from the federal government, and they cancel that grant or they cancel your support, that is a hook for litigation.
0: Mm.
1: And so every single time that somebody puts in a comment that says, I'm reliant on this, and the government ignores it, which is what we anticipate they will do, and then drives forward doing what they plan to do anyway, that means that we can circle back around and go absolutely crazy on litigation. And we know that litigation is actually working pretty well with the, you know, against this administration.
0: Yeah.
1: So that's the purpose here. That's what this does. So we've got this action center, fight the number two win.standupforscience.net. You can use our portal to leave a, your public comment. You can't just do like 10,000 of the same comments, because mm-hmm. that will just count as one, right? So leave a thoughtful public comment. And you can also learn about the rule. We talk about how to write public comments, how to talk about this rule to friends, how to get, you know, recruit them into also writing public comments. But you can also contact your members of Congress. And this is important because there's a lot of members who don't like have a full understanding of how important and critical this is to the functioning of our government from yep. both a constitutional perspective, but also, you know, public services and goods, right?
0: Yep. Yep.
1: And so you can send your comment directly to your members of Congress. You can email them, you can call them, and you can recruit your friends to do this too. And so what we're doing is we're making as big a stink as we possibly can for the next 19 days until July 13th. And then immediately after that, we're going to start with litigation.
0: Please, please help Stand Up for Science stink up the place with these notes. You can go fighttowin.standupforscience.net, and that's fight the number two win. The number two win. We will, of course, link to that website when we post today's show at bradblog.com. If you can't remember it, the deadline for public comments is July 13th. You can play a critical role. Colette, before I let you go, I noted in the intro that you guys are working to secure a pro-science congressional majority in the 2026 sure. midterms. There's an idea. Mm-hmm. How is that mm-hmm. effort going so far?
1: You know, it's going really good. We've been really excited about who we're seeing come through primaries. Mm-hmm. We've been doing a lot of outreach and conversations with various, campaigns. We're working through our endorsement process. So we've got, you know, several different arms and ways that we're legally and, you know, set up to engage with various candidates. And, you know, I think it's going well. I was very, very encouraged to see the results out of New York yesterday in the primaries. And, you know, I'm actually really hopeful. I know that this feels like a very doomsday time and we have a lot to lose as a nation, but I'm also very, very hopeful. And our midterms is one of the reasons why.
0: I join you in that hopefulness, Colette. Colette Dellawalla, the founder and CEO of StandUpForScience.net. And well, they do exactly as their name sounds. You can also find them on the social medias, especially over at Blue Sky, Stand Up for Science. Colette Dellawalla, really appreciate you joining us today on the show. Good luck with your various campaigns, and we hope to stay in touch with you.
1: Wonderful. Thank you so much, Brad. You all have a good one.
0: You too. Okay. Well, she's delightful.
2: She very much is. And, you know, just want to say that when it comes to these public comment periods, as we have seen with specifically those on climate change and pollution, you know that those who support this terrible, terrible rule, they are going to show up to comment in droves. That's what the fossil fuel industry does. They get everybody to show up in droves to put these public comments in.
0: And by the way, they make it very hard to leave these public comments because you can go to, what's the comment site?
2: It's regulations.gov, but it's really hard to find the exact ticket, the exact docket that you have to put your public
0: all of which is
2: on.
0: Totally on purpose. It could be set up in a way that, you know, they could create regulations.gov/ science funding or
2: they
0: something.
2: Could make it
0: they
2: so
0: could,
2: much
0: but
2: easier,
0: they don't.
2: So
0: on
2: much
0: purpose.
2: User-friendly. Yep. So what Stand Up for Science has done is that every Friday now, Colette says that they are hosting public meetings via Zoom to help people craft their public comments and make them effective and make sure that they will help to fight this particular really, really bad rule. And, you know, that's the kind of training that can be used elsewhere for other public comments.
0: I think they call them Friday office hours.
2: Yes.
0: So you can go by StandUpForScience.net. Get information on that on those Friday office hours. We'll, of course, link to all of this when we post the broadcast to bradblog.com tonight.
2: Right. And remember, the deadline is July 13th. So it's a good idea, if this is something that you care about, to make your voice heard and tell everybody you know about it, too. Because I think once people find out that this is what's happening, they're going to be upset by that.
0: Well, if they care about, you know, science research for
2: medicine.
0: Cancer.
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1: Estamos aquí por solidaridad a un compañero.
2: We are here in solidarity with a colleague whose wife is under all this structure. His children, he has two children and his wife under there, and with the hope of finding them alive.
0: In Venezuela, rescue efforts are continuing after two devastating earthquakes. At least 235 people have died, but thousands remain missing or injured. We'll go to Caracas. Then the right-wing Supreme Court majority has handed down a pair of major immigration rulings. One allows the Trump administration to turn back asylum seekers at the border. The other ruling allows Trump to remove protections from Haitian and Syrian immigrants.
3: Yes, today hurts, but we will continue to fight on behalf of the 1.3 million TPS holders from 17 countries. Today, it is Haiti and Syria. Tomorrow is Venezuela, Nicaragua, and others. So together, we say no to injustice, and we must make sure that we as a country stand on the right side of history.
0: Plus, the Supreme Court blocked thousands of cancer patients from suing Bayer, the manufacturer of the popular weed killer, Roundup. All that and more coming up. Welcome to Democracy Now!, democracynow.org, The War and Peace Report. I'm Amy Goodman. In Venezuela, the confirmed death toll from twin earthquakes has risen to 235, but is expected to rise dramatically as international rescue teams, including those from Mexico, Brazil, Cuba, and the United States, have joined the round-the-clock search for survivors trapped in the rubble. Thousands of people remain missing and injured. Hospitals are rapidly reaching a breaking point, with Venezuela's health ministry reporting an estimated 4,300 injured people. Many residents of the capital, Caracas, La Guaira, and surrounding areas have nowhere else to go after their homes were flattened by the back-to-back earthquakes. The president of Venezuela's National Assembly, Jorge Rodriguez, said 250 buildings had been damaged or destroyed, with La Guaira the most heavily impacted.
4: Esta es la hora de salvar vidas. Esta es la hora de rescatar gente.
5: This is the time to save lives. This is the time to rescue people. This is the time to assist those who are at this moment trapped beneath the rubble of all of the buildings, apartment blocks, shopping centers, bridges, and roads that were damaged and directly struck the people.
0: Jorge Rodriguez is the brother of the acting president, Delcy Rodriguez. Later in the broadcast, we hope to go to Venezuela for the latest. The International Maritime Organization has paused its evacuation of thousands of stranded sailors and hundreds of cargo ships from the Persian Gulf after an unknown projectile hit a Singapore-flagged vessel in the Strait of Hormuz Thursday. U.S. officials said Iran fired on the ship. Iranian officials have not claimed responsibility. But the attack came just hours after the Islamic Revolutionary Guard Corps warned ships must first coordinate passage through the strait with Iran's navy. Meanwhile, the U.S. Treasury Department has granted Iran a 60-day sanctions exemption, allowing it to sell crude oil and petrochemicals in U.S. dollars for the first time in over 40 years. The move will unlock billions of dollars in oil revenue for Iran's oil industry. Lebanon's National News Agency reports Israeli airstrikes killed two people and wounded the third in southern Lebanon, while Israeli soldiers bulldozed and burned homes in the town of Merkaba. The continued attacks came despite the U.S.-Iran ceasefire deal, which requires Israeli forces to end their occupation of southern Lebanon. And as Israeli Prime Minister Benjamin Netanyahu and Defense Minister Israel Katz said, their forces would maintain an indefinite presence in southern Lebanon, Syria, and the Gaza Strip. Meanwhile, Lebanese and Israeli diplomats agreed to extend negotiations in Washington, D.C. for a fourth day. Hezbollah is not a party to the talks. The Supreme Court has ruled in favor of the Trump administration's policy of denying people at the U.S.-Mexico border a chance to seek asylum, a right enshrined in both federal and international law. The 6-3 decision reverses lower court rulings ordering a halt to the practice of metering or limiting the number of asylum seekers who can present themselves at a U.S. port of entry each day. In a scathing dissent read from the bench, Justice Sonia Sotomayor said, quote, "The consequences of today's decision are predictable. More people will die. More people will turn back and be subjected to violence because of something they cannot or should not have to change about themselves, such as their race, religion, nationality, or political opinion," Sotomayor said. In another 6-3 ruling, the court's conservative majority agreed to allow the Trump administration to end temporary protected status, TPS, for an estimated 350,000 Haitian and 6,000 Syrian immigrants. The ruling paves the way for mass deportations of asylum seekers to two of the world's most dangerous nations. Also on Thursday, the Supreme Court struck down a Hawaii law requiring people get permission to carry guns onto private property. And justices ruled 7-2 to restrict thousands of lawsuits claiming Bayer, now the parent company of Monsanto, had a duty to warn consumers about potential cancer risks from its popular weed killer Roundup. We'll have more on the Supreme Court's rulings later in the broadcast. The Trump administration's reportedly planning to deport more than 500 unaccompanied immigrant children, bypassing longstanding legal protections for migrant children who are in the U.S. without their parents. The children have been in the custody of Office of Refugee Resettlement for at least 6 months and don't have family, relatives, or guardians who could sponsor them in the country. ORR, which is overseen by Health and Human Services, has aided the Trump administration in identifying children who could become targets for deportation. Democratic Senator Ron Wyden condemned the move in a letter to HHS Secretary Robert F. Kennedy Jr., writing, quote, "This is a severe institutional failure that places hundreds of vulnerable children in immediate jeopardy, effectively erasing them from the protection of U.S. oversight and thrusting them back into danger. To weaponize the very agency charged with their protection is an unacceptable escalation of executive overreach that undermines our nation's commitment to due process," he said. In Syracuse, New York, two Homeland Security officers entered a voting site during Tuesday's primary elections to request a poll worker delete her Instagram account over her call for the ICE agent who shot Renee Good in Minneapolis to face charges. Paige Lingania says the trouble began during her shift as an elections inspector at Syracuse's Central Library when she received this voicemail from a man identifying himself as Dave Brody, special agent with Homeland Security.
6: "We were just calling you in reference to a post that we believe you made on Instagram where you doxed an ICE agent back in January. We just wanted to talk to you about it. You're not in any type of trouble."
0: Gagne believes the agent was referring to her January 8th Instagram post naming Jonathan Ross as the ICE agent who fatally shot Renee Good. It featured a still photo from a publicly available video of Ross taken moments after the shooting and cited a Minneapolis Star Tribune report identifying him. The post concluded with the caption, "I think today is a great day for Jonathan to be indicted," unquote. Gagne returned the missed call and agreed to meet agents inside the polling site rather than face them outside alone. Two officers then arrived and handed her a form letter warning you may be in violation of federal law and that, quote, "it is unlawful to threaten to assault, kidnap, and or murder a federal official," unquote. Gagne has since refused to delete her Instagram post or shut down her account and has set up a GoFundMe page to pay for potential legal expenses.
7: The experience is intimidating, and I believe it's important that election workers are able to do their jobs without feeling pressured or afraid. It's also important for the protection of freedom of speech and civil liberties, and I want to note that the lack of professionalism with the form that was given to me was very concerning. If it hadn't been confirmed that they were ICE agents, I would have believed it was a scam.
0: A federal judge in Massachusetts has blocked President Trump's executive order directing the Department of Homeland Security to create so-called confirmed citizen lists of eligible voters. The ruling by District Judge Indira Talwani also halts Trump's directive to the U.S. Postal Service to deliver ballots only to voters on federally approved lists. Thursday's ruling was the latest in a series of setbacks to Trump's voter suppression efforts ahead of November's midterm elections. It came one day after U.S. Postmaster General David Steiner was grilled by Democrats on the Senate Homeland Security Committee. Here he was questioned by Michigan Senator Gary Peters.
8: So yes or no, if a state refuses to turn their absentee voter list over to the federal government, will the Postal Service still mail their ballots under this proposal rule?
9: Under our proposed regulation, no. We would tell the state that we need the manifest in order to, you know, look, what we're asking for.
8: That's the answer. You would tell them no. So the proposed rule basically coerces states to conform to these new requirements and hand over their absentee voter rolls, or face the consequences of not being able to vote by mail.
0: Vice President J.D. Vance Thursday praised disgraced former President Richard Nixon, downplaying the Watergate break-in and cover-up as a minor event. Vance was speaking at the Richard Nixon Presidential Library and Museum in Yorba Linda, California, while promoting his new book, Communion.
10: I think that his historical legacy is enjoying a bit of a renaissance, but I think deservedly so. As I joked with Robert backstage, if Watergate happened tomorrow, it would be like a 12-hour news story. Like, the idea that it would have taken down a presidency is crazy.
0: And New York City's Rent Guidelines Board has voted to freeze rents for the next 2 years for nearly a million rent-stabilized apartments. The historic decision fulfills one of Mayor Zoran Mamdani's key campaign promises just 6 months into his term. The 7-1 vote Thursday took place at El Museo del Barrio, a museum in the neighborhood of East Harlem, where hundreds of tenants packed an auditorium, breaking into chants of joy, many taking to the streets to celebrate after the vote. This is Chantella Mitchell, chair of the New York City Rent Guidelines Board.
11: I believe a 0% adjustment for 1- and 2-year leases is fair and responsible approach this year. It's one that reflects the depth of affordability challenges facing tenants while recognizing the real pressures that owners continue to face.
0: And those are some of the headlines. This is Democracy Now!, democracynow.org, The War and Peace Report. I am Amy Goodman in New York, joined by Democracy Now!'s Juan Gonzalez in Chicago. Hi, Juan.
12: Hi, Amy, and welcome to all of our listeners and viewers across the country and around the world.
0: The Supreme Court ruled Thursday in a 6-3 decision that the Trump administration can turn back asylum seekers at the border and that doing so does not violate federal immigration law. The turnback policy, euphemistically called metering, allows immigration officers at border crossings to block asylum seekers from setting foot on U.S. soil. The policy is not officially in effect. In fact, it was rescinded in 2021. But the Trump administration asked the Supreme Court to overturn the 2024 appeals court ruling that found the practice unlawful. And the Supreme Court then agreed to hear the case. The case is Mullen versus Al Otro Lado. Erica Pinheiro is the executive director of Al Otro Lado, the lead plaintiff in the case. She joins us from Mexico City. And Melissa Crow, litigation director at the Center for Gender and Refugee Studies and co-counsel on the case, is joining us from Maryland. We welcome you both to Democracy Now! Erica, let's begin with you. Talk about the significance of the Supreme Court decision and talk specifically about the case your organization brought, Al Otro Lado.
13: So, first of all, thank you so much for having me today. We originally brought this case because we documented hundreds of asylum seekers being turned away from ports of entry, and also documented many individuals who were assaulted, raped, trafficked, or killed because they could not access protection in the United States. This particular case is so important, and I think that the importance was really minimized by the justices. Justice Alito engaged in a rather tortured textual analysis, really focusing on the word in, to basically say that if individuals cannot set foot on U.S. soil, that they do not have the right to ask for protection at the U.S. border. So this was really not about the text of the statute. It was to reach the political goal of ending access to asylum at the U.S.-Mexico border. He uses a few analogies in the decision, but I think the most apt analogy would be if a police officer were standing outside of a polling place and the Supreme Court decided, even though he's pointing a gun at you and you couldn't go inside the polling place, you still have the right to vote. I mean, it's just ridiculous. But that, unfortunately, was the decision of the Supreme Court. The practical effect right now is not going to be a huge change because, like you mentioned, the policy has not been in place since 2021. But the broader effects are really significant. First, it undermines international cooperation around the Refugee Convention. It legitimizes turnbacks for other countries that are engaged in this practice, of which there are many. And it really just solidifies the idea that human beings cannot cross borders to seek safety. And in a time of increasing conflict and climate catastrophe, this will result in many more deaths.
12: And Erica, can you talk some about how this closure of the border really that's happened, especially in the last few years, has impacted Mexico and people and migrants or refugees arriving in Mexico?
13: So, like I mentioned, the Trump administration, starting from the first Trump administration and continuing into the Biden administration, have hardened the border infrastructure so that individuals who are in Mexico trying to reach the United States cannot set foot on U.S. soil. They're turned away by U.S. officials at the border. When the Biden administration created the CBP-1 system, which gave hundreds of thousands of individuals appointments to seek asylum in the United States, there were many, they were all waiting in Mexico. That system was canceled by the Trump administration, and approximately 300,000 individuals who had already registered in the system were then stuck in Mexico. So here in Mexico City, we've worked with a very diverse population of refugees who are now applying for protection here in Mexico. Many have received it, but there is a rule in Mexico that you have to apply within 30 days of entry for asylum. So a lot of people were already waiting for longer. There's also very limited capacity here for third language speakers, those who do not speak English or Spanish. So we've been helping those individuals. But I would say that the Mexican asylum system has been overwhelmed, and there are serious safety concerns for individuals forced to wait in more dangerous parts of the country.
12: And there are also, however, still many people who cross back and forth across the border every day. Americans going to work in Mexico, Mexicans coming to work in the United States or to shop or to go to school. How has that affected the general transport comings and goings on the border?
13: I would say, after years of living on the border, that it has become more burdensome for people who are crossing for economic or educational reasons. Whenever the United States or even Mexico implements a policy that keeps asylum seekers away from the border, generally will result in longer lines for people who are crossing for other reasons. But I do want to say that the San Ysidro Port of Entry, which was the initial focus of our litigation, is the largest land border crossing in the world. So I think between 50 and 100,000 people cross that border every day. So the Department of Homeland Security is saying that they don't have capacity to process asylum seekers in addition to those tens of thousands of individuals is really, I would say, laughable, but obviously the consequences are dire.
0: Melissa Crowe, I wanted to ask you about Justice Sonia Sotomayor's surprising speaking from the bench. At least she certainly seemed to surprise Justice Alito, who read the majority decision. in her dissent, Justice Sotomayor all referenced the 1939 turnback of the MS St. Louis, a ship of more than 900 Jewish refugees fleeing Nazi persecution in Europe. The boat forced back to Europe after being denied entry to Cuba and the U.S. Eventually, one-third of the passengers were murdered in the Holocaust. Justice Sotomayor wrote, quote, Congress passed the Refugee Act in 1980 because it did not want this country to repeat the mistakes of its past. Yet if the refugees on the MS St. Louis were to walk up to a port of entry on our southern border today, the majority's interpretation would allow immigration officers to refuse even to consider their asylum applications by physically blocking them from stepping foot onto U.S. soil. The majority's interpretation permits the government to do that even if the refugees complied with all applicable laws and regulations, even if the port had ample capacity to inspect them, and even if turning them back would result in the very persecution from which they narrowly escaped. Melissa Crowe, if you can respond.
14: Thank you. Justice Sotomayor really understands the stakes at issue in this case and at the border. She drew from a quite eloquent amicus brief submitted by the Hebrew Immigrant Aid Society, HIAS, that was involved in helping initially to bring the MS St. Louis back to Europe in an effort to protect those refugees. And they've also been involved in protecting asylum seekers on both sides of the border. This decision is devastating to the rights of asylum seekers. And Justice Sotomayor correctly points out that the majority opinion was rather myopically focused, as Erica noted, on semantics, on the plain meaning of arriving in. And they ignore other fundamental canons of statutory interpretation. Asylum law dictates that non-citizens have the right to apply for asylum if they are physically present in the United States or if they are arriving in the United States. Both the district court and the Ninth Circuit found that those must be two distinct groups of people because Congress chooses its words very intentionally. The majority opinion admitted that this might, in fact, be redundant, but again, focused exclusively on the plain meaning of arriving in. They also found that by turning individuals who are on the threshold of entry to the United States back, that the government is not denying access to the asylum process, but rather delaying access. That is a perspective that is completely divorced from reality, because we know, as Erica said, that so many people who were turned back were so desperate that they ended up trying to enter between ports of entry, either by swimming across the Rio Grande or by traversing the desert under harrowing conditions. And many, many of them didn't make it to the other side. People will die as a result of this decision. And there is simply no excuse for this narrow interpretation of the statute. When Congress passed the Refugee Act, they were codifying our international obligations undertaken after the Holocaust, when world leaders came together and vowed never again to let the turn back of the St. Louis happen. And we have betrayed that understanding.
0: And of course,
14: through this decision.
0: That boat that was turned back and so many of the Jews died on board was called the Voyage of the Damned. Before we go, I wanted to ask Erica Pinheiro, who we are speaking to in Mexico City, executive director of El Otro Lado, if you can describe in this last minute before the law was no longer being used, was blocked. What happened to people on the ground?
13: Before metering was being used, people could approach a port of entry. And I think all of us have traveled internationally, or most of us have. We know that when you enter a country, you're usually on the physical soil of the country before you reach an inspection booth. So that was what was happening at the border. People would enter the United States and then speak to an immigration officer and ask for asylum. Over the past decade or so, that's no longer possible. They've made it impossible for people to set foot on U.S. soil. And so that really just eliminates the right to seek asylum in the United States.
0: But when the policy was in place, one of the things your organization paid for example, 12 funerals for people who were waiting at the border.
13: Yes, unfortunately, there were a lot of people who didn't make it. We had clients who were murdered. We had clients who died because of horrible conditions in shelters or camps, including a baby who died of pneumonia in a Tijuana shelter. We have people who were victims of crime in very dangerous border cities. And our organization wanted to make sure that they had a dignified burial and, made sure that the bodies were returned to their home country.
0: Erica Pinheiro, executive director of Al Otro Lado, speaking to us from Mexico City. And Melissa Crowe, director of litigation at the Center for Gender and Refugee Studies. Thank you so much for being with us. Coming up, we go to Venezuela, the devastating double earthquakes. Thousands of people are missing. Stay with us.

0: Harbor for Hard Times by David Berkley. This is Democracy Now!, democracynow.org. I'm Amy Goodman with Juan Gonzalez. We're going to continue with the Supreme Court decisions that came out yesterday. But first, we've just made a connection with Venezuela, so we are going to go to it. The death toll from the twin earthquakes has risen to over 200, expected to rise dramatically as rescuers search for survivors trapped in the rubble. Thousands of people remain missing. At least 4,300 are injured in the two quakes that struck about 100 miles west of Caracas Wednesday evening, as many people were at home celebrating a national holiday. They were the strongest earthquakes to hit Venezuela in over a century. In Caracas, residents looked for friends and family trapped under the rubble of collapsed buildings.
1: We are here in solidarity with a colleague whose wife is under all this structure. His children, he has two children, and his wife under there, and with the hope of finding them alive. And, well, we are here, as I say, in solidarity, hoping that his family is well. And, well, as I say, I am not from the area. My building suffered some damage, but nothing compared to what this guy is going through in this place.
0: Survivors of the earthquake have shared horror stories about being trapped under collapsed homes and businesses.
2: My name is Eric Paul Martinez Santos, and I am a survivor of the earthquake that occurred yesterday afternoon. I was in my building for 4 hours until I was rescued by someone from civil defense, or I'm not sure. They didn't have many tools. They couldn't find the chisel, the drill, the grinder. They went at it with their nails. I also helped because they passed me a tool, and it saved me because I had a lot of furniture in my home that protected me from the wall.
0: We go now to Caracas. We're joined by Andreina Chavez, reporter based in Caracas, her building damaged by the earthquakes. I'm so glad we could reach you, Andreina. Can you describe what's happening right now?
3: Hi, everyone. Thank you. Yesterday, Wednesday, I'm sorry, it was such a difficult day. We experienced an immense earthquake, two immense earthquakes, one consecutive after the other one. I was on the street when it happened. I was a few blocks away from my home, and the commotion, it was incredible. There were several buildings. When I ran home because I needed to come back home to see what was happening, I saw at least three buildings collapse in front of me, or partially collapse in front of me. And I was so certain that I was going to find my own building also collapse. Thankfully, that didn't happen. My building did have some substantial damages, but it's not at risk at the moment. And my apartment, fortunately, only has very few damages. I've been here in Caracas. We do have some areas that were severely affected, especially Los Palos Grandes, which is in the east of Caracas, but also San Bernardino, which is more to the west, and an area that is called El Juntito, which is kind of far away, but has been seen reports that El Juntito is extremely affected. And unfortunately, because the most affected area is La Guaira, which is another state, and it is north of Caracas, because that is a disaster zone, because it is such a devastation that is happening there right now. All the efforts are concentrated in La Guaira, which is here in Caracas, there are areas in which the rescue people haven't been able to arrive. That is why it's so important that Venezuela is asking for solidarity, for international solidarity, for other countries to send equipment, send people, to send anything that we can need here to be able to rescue more people, because the reality is that there are at least thousands of people still trapped under the rubble.
0: Andreina, we're having trouble understanding you, and I'm wondering if you could drop your video so that we just have the audio, and I think we would understand you better, if that makes sense. Andreina Chavez is a reporter based in Caracas. Again, her building itself was damaged, but talking about what's happening overall. Okay, if you could continue, Andreina.
4: So I'm just going to repeat a bit of what
0: yes,
4: I already
0: said. Yes, that's fantastic. Yes.
4: Yes. So like I was saying, we experienced this double earthquake. I was on the street when it happened, a few blocks away from my building. The absolute commotion was incredible. When I was running on my way home, I saw at least three buildings partially collapse in front of me. Thankfully, my own building didn't collapse. It did have substantial damages. And fortunately, everybody in my building is safe. However, there are other areas in Caracas, for example, a place called Los Palos Grandes, which is in the east of Caracas. It is severely affected. There is a huge building there that collapsed, and a lot of people are trapped under the rubble. We also saw several buildings that collapsed in San Bernardino, which is west of Caracas. And from what I understand, in a lot of these places, the rescue team haven't been able to arrive because all the efforts are concentrated in La Guaira State, which is the disaster zone. In La Guaira State, we have more than 250 buildings that collapsed. There are thousands of people still missing, thousands that are trapped under the rubble. We still don't know exactly how many people died, because right now we don't have a clarity about that. The entire Venezuelan police, the entire Venezuelan military, Protección Civil, the city protection, the firefighters, volunteers of all kinds, they're all working, they're all concentrating their efforts in La Guaira, in part of Caracas, to save people, to rescue people. However, of course, we weren't prepared for a disaster of this magnitude, so it's not enough. That is why Venezuela has been calling people, calling other nations to please send equipment, to send rescue teams, to send humanitarian aid, anything possible to help Venezuela overcome this tragedy, because we obviously cannot do it alone. And a lot of that has to do with, of course, Venezuela is a country that has

0: groups, by communes. Could you talk about that as well?
1: Yes, absolutely. I mean, every single institution in Venezuela, like I said, the national police, the military, firefighters, and all kinds of volunteers have been working tirelessly since Wednesday trying to rescue people. But we also have people from communes, from the Venezuelan communes, from popular organizations. These people are organizing, gathering food and anything, medicine and anything that people in La Guaira might need. And themselves, they are carrying all of these humanitarian aid and taking it to La Guaira. Only yesterday, at the end of the afternoon, we saw a huge caravan of motorcycles, people who are collecting food and taking it themselves to La Guaira. So there is a huge network of solidarity going on right now. We also see that there's people outside of Caracas in other states, like Zulia, Aragua, other places in which people are collecting food, collecting medicine, collecting clothes, blankets, water, and bringing it to Caracas to help people here. So there is a huge network of solidarity right now. We have university students in the Central University of Venezuela who are using the university spaces to collect all of this aid and to volunteer to rescue people. So we have a lot of solidarity right now. So despite the fact that Venezuela certainly needs a lot more help from other countries, we have a huge movement going on right now to try to do everything possible to save people.
2: Andreina, I want to thank you for being with us. And of course, we're going to continue to follow the story. While hundreds have been documented dead, it's feared that thousands are because of the number of missing and the thousands who are injured. We thank you so much for being with us, Andreina Chavez, a reporter based in Caracas. This is Democracy Now!, democracynow.org. I'm Amy Goodman with Juan Gonzalez. As we move into a second major decision on immigration, the Supreme Court handed down yesterday, which interestingly is actually linked to devastating natural disasters like took place in Venezuela. The Supreme Court ruled in another 6-3 decision that the Trump administration can strip away protected status from 350,000 Haitian immigrants and 6,100 Syrian immigrants who've been living and working lawfully in the United States under temporary protected status, known as TPS. The program designed for foreign citizens of countries the U.S. government believes are too unstable or dangerous to be returned to, often due to natural disasters or war. The loss of TPS would put hundreds of thousands of people at risk for deportation. This is Gerline Joseph, co-founder of the Haitian Bridge Alliance, speaking yesterday.
3: Yes, today hurts, but we will continue to fight on behalf of the 1.3 million TPS holders from 17 countries. Today, it is Haiti and Syria. Tomorrow is Venezuela, Nicaragua, and others. So together, we say no to injustice, and we must make sure that we as a country stand on the right side of history.
2: White House senior aide Stephen Miller, who is seen as the architect of the president's deportation agenda, took questions from reporters after the ruling came down.
4: Does the administration consider Haiti a safe country?
5: For Haitians, absolutely.
4: Yes,
5: Haitians live in Haiti. It's not our position that Haitians should leave Haiti. I mean, it would be crazy for us to say that Haitians couldn't live in Haiti. It's their country. Of course, Haitians should live in Haiti.
2: The case is Mullen versus Doe. The conservative majority ruled the Supreme Court lacked authority to review how the president or Department of Homeland Security used their authority on TPS. He also rejected the idea that racial prejudice was involved in the decision for Haitians. In her dissent for the liberal minority, Justice Elena Kagan said it was, quote, plain to see that race played a role, writing, quote, the evidence includes statements by the president so repellent and racially inflected that the majority declines to put them in print, Justice Sotomayor said. For more, we're joined by two guests, Gerline Joseph, co-founder and executive director of Haitian Bridge Alliance, joining us from Washington, D.C., where she held the news conference yesterday. And with us in New York is Lupe Aguirre, deputy director of U.S. Litigation International Refugee Assistance Project. Gerline, let's begin with you.

0: respond to the decision and what this means?
1: Thank you so much, Amy. As I mentioned several times yesterday, the community was devastated, but we continue to make sure we push through. This decision literally means that we have over 350,000 Haitians and 6,000 Syrians whose lives are in the balance, at risk of deportation, family separation, detention, cruel situations where we are continuing to see, knowing the conditions on the ground. In the narrative that the government is using against the community, we know very well that it is truly based on racial slur that, again, we continue to see happening even after the SCOTUS decision yesterday. That's why we continue to push in asking the Senate to uphold and vote in favor of extending TPS for 3 years for Haitians that is currently on the floor of the Senate. But the reality is that the decision yesterday is devastating. I cannot tell you how many people have been calling, not knowing what tomorrow will bring. Are we going to be deported? What will happen to my children? We have people who have been in the United States for over 10, 15, 20 years that have been able to not only support themselves, give back to the United States, but also supporting those back at home for the past 10 and 15 years.
2: And Darlene, in terms of the impact in the United States itself, there are estimates that as many as one third of Haitian TPS holders work in the U.S. healthcare system. If all of these folks in the next few months or a year are suddenly declared no longer documented and can't work, the impact that that might have on the U.S. healthcare system, that's being completely ignored in this, isn't it?
1: We have been talking to several hospitals, healthcare providers, and they tell us that they are afraid that the workforce will be eliminated. Currently, as you mentioned, one third of the Haitian TPS holders are our healthcare givers. They are in the hospitals. They are in the home healthcare. In addition to understanding in places like Mississippi and Ohio, where they continue to not only invest in the communities where they have been able to live peacefully with their neighbors, going to church, but we have industries, the healthcare industry, the hospitality industry, the meatpacking industry, also, the farm workers also be a part of that. We are looking at the catastrophic deficit in the workforce in the United States if we allow this deportation machine and cruelty to take effect based on what we are seeing right now.
0: I want to go to a Syrian TPS holder, a member of the LGBTQ community, who submitted an anonymous audio recording to the International Refugee Assistance Program, IRAP, in response to the Supreme Court ruling.
3: When I've heard the Supreme Court's ruling this morning, I've been just honestly going around in circles since then, feeling anxious, scared, and honestly confused about what might come ahead. With the reality of going back to Syria being closer than ever, I just don't know. The Middle East is up in flames. Syria has just came out of a five-decade dictatorship, and it's more unstable than ever. So not only am I facing the possibility of most likely facing all sorts of violence, from mental to physical and sexual, and I have to hide my identity once again, but I'm losing the things I have come to appreciate here in the U.S., things that I would tell everyone are things that you would consider normal, as simple as quite literally just living in peace with others, feeling supported by your own community. So I just tell that to everyone. Don't only think about TPS holders, but rather the ripple effect that this will have amongst Americans and everyone here, on the economy, on the psyche of society here.
0: So, Lupe Aguirre, Deputy Director of the U.S. Litigation International Refugee Assistance Program, IRAP, Can you respond to this audio message?
4: Absolutely. First, I just want to comment on the strength and courage and resiliency of all the TPS holders from various countries. But what he said is absolutely right. There are ramifications beyond the TPS community, ramifications that will impact the U.S. society, our healthcare industries, our economies. We have one plaintiff who is a highly sought after doctor, that patients travel miles to see. But that didn't matter to the Supreme Court. The Supreme Court held, regardless of whether the government is following the scriptures of the TPS law, that we have no, the federal courts have no, review power over those, that decision making. And that's absolutely the wrong, and immoral decision. They chose ideology over our promise, our rule of law, and our promise to provide refuge to people who are seeking safety.
2: And Lupe, I wanted to ask you, the Trump administration is constantly saying that they are directing their dragnets around immigration to the worst of the worst, the criminals. But in reality, what has been happening here is a total 180 degree turn on U.S. policy toward immigration in general, because we're talking not just about the refugee system, the reductions there, the attacks on TPS, the increased fees, almost a doubling of the fees for people just to apply to become U.S. citizens, or visa fees. It's an attempt to completely shut the country off from legal immigration, not just from undocumented immigration. Wondering your thoughts about that.
4: That's absolutely correct. This is just part of the Trump administration's efforts to feed the detention and deportation machine and essentially halt immigration. Even when people follow the rules, apply, are vetted consistently as they have been under the TPS laws. And so it is not about it's about maintaining their campaign promises to root out people that they see as undesirable, even though they are valuable contributors to our society.
0: I want to thank you both very much. Of course, we'll continue to follow the effects of this and make a correction. The quote I read accusing the president of racism was Justice Kagan. Not Sotomayor. She said she would not repeat how he described the Haitian community. Lupe Aguirre, Deputy Director, U.S. Litigation International Refugee Assistance Project, or IRAP. And I also want to thank Erline Joseph, co-founder and executive director of the Haitian Bridge Alliance. Coming up, we will look at the Supreme Court blocking thousands of cancer patients from suing Bayer over the weed killer Roundup. Stay with us.

0: Bad Monsanto by the late folk singer Michael Hurley performing in our Democracy Now! Studio. This is Democracy Now!, democracynow.org. I'm Amy Goodman with Juan Gonzalez. In another major Supreme Court ruling, the court blocked thousands of cancer patients from suing the manufacturer of the popular weed killer glyphosate, marketed as Roundup. The main plaintiff in the case is a Missouri man who sued Monsanto and its parent company Bayer in 2019, alleging 20 years of exposure to Roundup caused him to develop blood cancer. A jury found Bayer had failed to warn him of the risks associated with Roundup and awarded him $1.25 million in damages. The Trump administration, which has called Roundup safe, sided with Bayer in its challenge at the Supreme Court. We go now to Nate Halverson, an Emmy Award-winning reporter at the Center for Investigative Reporting. Recent investigation of his is titled, "We're Bombarding America's Forests with Roundup." Halverson's new piece for Mother Jones is headlined, "The EPA Relied on an Influential Glyphosate Study Even After Learning Monsanto Was a Ghostwriter." Nate, if you can respond to the Supreme Court decision and explain exactly what you meant in that title.
1: Yeah, the Supreme Court decision ruled that the EPA is now our single point of failure for warning us about harmful effects from chemicals like glyphosate, that they alone can require a warning label. And what I found is that the EPA has been relying on ghostwritten studies, ghostwritten by Monsanto itself, to say that this product is okay.
2: So Nate, can you explain to me a little bit more about what the court decided here? Are they effectively saying that states cannot have their own safety standards separate and apart from a government's from those of the federal government in terms of these warning labels?
1: Yeah, that's right. The ruling essentially says that only the EPA can make a determination that something is harmful to us and has to carry a warning label. John Darnell had sued in state court saying that the laws required in his state that he be warned that organizations such as the World Health Organization had declared it a probable carcinogen. And that by not warning him, they were in breach of state law. And that is how he sought justice. And these cases, these state cases, have been going on for a while. As you mentioned, there are thousands of them pending. But because of these cases, all of the litigation, I think there's now more than $12 billion in financial settlements and payouts to people who have developed illnesses like non-Hodgkin's lymphoma. Because of these cases, we have gotten access to internal Monsanto company records and emails. And what those emails have shown was that internally, Monsanto had identified peer-reviewed studies that were coming out that showed how this herbicide, the most widely used herbicide in the world, could damage people's DNA, which can lead to cancer. And so as a response to that, what these lawsuits uncovered is that Monsanto launched a program secretly to hire what appeared to be independent scientists to write reports and do things like, quote, get up and shout that glyphosate is non-toxic. And then once these reports were written, Monsanto sort of steps back and says, we have nothing to do with them. And the authors say that. And then they're presented to the public and to regulators like the EPA as this independent analysis. And it's this, these ghostwritten studies that Monsanto secretly orchestrated that has absolutely infiltrated the EPA's assessment of these products. And unfortunately, in the Supreme Court case, that ghostwritten information has now made its way into the Supreme Court's decision because twice Justice Kavanaugh cited the very EPA report that relied on these Monsanto ghostwritten studies.
2: So what is the recourse now for individuals in this country who are sickened or poisoned by, not just by Roundup, but by many other pesticides and chemicals?
1: Well, what Justice Kavanaugh said was the recourse is that people could contact the EPA and let them know that they had gotten sick and that the EPA should look at it again. But I contacted the EPA when I found out that they had been relying on this ghostwritten study and that, in fact, the EPA internally had identified this ghostwritten study nearly a decade ago as being corrupted Monsanto scientists, which its inspector general's office, its criminal division, had called research misconduct. And when I contacted the EPA, they sent me a statement back that was riddled with inaccuracies. They said that this ghostwritten study only appeared in a footnote of their assessment. That was inaccurate. It appeared in the body of their assessment. They said that the studies that this ghostwritten report was citing had already been published, and that was inaccurate. These were all new studies. Actually, it turns out, perhaps not surprisingly, that were studies that were coming from data that the glyphosate manufacturers themselves had supplied.
0: Nate, I wanted to go to a clip from your Mother Jones documentary, which features a 2015 interview by French journalist Paul Moreira with the herbicide advocate, Patrick Moore.
3: You can drink a whole quart of it and it won't hurt you.
4: You want to drink some? We have some here.
3: I'd be happy to, actually, but not really. But
4: not really?
3: I know it wouldn't hurt me.
4: If you say so, I have some glyphosate.
3: No, I'm not stupid.
4: Ah, okay. So you.
3: No, but I know.
4: So it's dangerous, right?
3: I know people try to commit suicide with it and fail fairly regularly.
4: Tell the truth.
3: It's not dangerous to humans. No, it's not.
4: So are you ready to drink one glass of glyphosate?
3: No, I'm not an idiot.
0: If you can, in this last 30 seconds we have, Nate Halvorsen, summarize the significance of what we have just heard and the Supreme Court decision.
1: Yeah, I think a lot of people have really grave concerns about a chemical that has now shown in lower courts to cause cancer. And the Supreme Court ruling didn't say it doesn't cause cancer. It didn't say it doesn't hurt your gut microbiome. Didn't say it doesn't hurt most endangered species. It just said that our single point of recourse now is to try to get justice through the EPA by letting them know. And we'll have to see how that plays out in court and what happens with these thousands of cases that are now sitting out there from people who say it gave them cancer.
0: Nate Halvorsen, Emmy Award-winning reporter at the Center for Investigative Reporting, will link to your recent articles. And a very happy birthday to John Randolph. I'm headed to Rhode Island this weekend and Providence tonight at 7, tomorrow afternoon at 3:20 at the Avon Cinema for the film about Democracy Now!, Steal This Story, Please, with the directors Tia Lesson and Carl Diehl. We'll be doing Q&A afterwards. Then to Newport, Rhode Island at the Jane Pickens Theater on Saturday night and on Sunday at 2. And that is this weekend. Check our website at democracynow.org. 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I'm Amy Goodman with Juan Gonzalez.
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6: I'm Dr. Anthony Lizewicz, and this is Climate Connections. Farming is risky, and it's getting riskier as climate change causes more extreme weather. To increase their resilience, some farmers grow a variety of crops, so if one fails, they have others to fall back on. but farming this way can make it harder to get crop insurance.
7: Very small and very diversified farms are not well served through the crop insurance system.
6: Julia Barton of the Organic Farmers Association says federal crop insurance, which helps cover losses after disasters, was designed for conventional farms that grow a single crop, like corn or soybeans. For a long time, it was not a feasible option for small diversified farms, because they needed a separate policy for each crop. So about 10 years ago, the USDA began offering coverage for multiple crops under one policy. But Barton says hurdles remain. Many small farmers struggle to find an agent who can help them navigate the process. And those who rotate crops may struggle to provide the year-over-year documentation the program requires. Her group advocates for more reforms and discounts.
7: It's important that we have safety nets in place to support farmers while they are being as resilient as they can be.
6: Climate Connections is produced by the Yale Center for Environmental Communication. To learn more about climate change, visit climateconnections.org.
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0: We're serving Chesterfield, Henrico, Richmond, Goochland, and Hanover. This is where we are. We are WRWKLP 93.9.
2: Fentanyl's in everything out there now. These aren't the drugs of 10 years ago.
3: Illicit fentanyl has 50 times the strength of heroin. As little as 2 milligrams can be fatal.
4: Before Stephen and Andrew passed, I didn't really know anything about fentanyl.
3: Many young adults have never heard of illicit fentanyl. This increases the risk of death through experimentation.
5: They are putting it in everything to make all their drugs more potent and more addicting.
3: Illicit fentanyl is being used to make counterfeit prescription pills, as well as lace drugs of all kinds.
6: They were good kids that made an innocent mistake.
3: Young people are supposed to learn from their mistakes, not die from them.
5: He thought he was being safe. He took one Percocet, and now he's dead.
2: This is a drug like we've never seen before.
3: People are being poisoned through deception. They think they're buying one drug, but receive another that kills them. Fentanyl is the number one killer for people ages 18 to 45. Anyone, anywhere, anytime. Fentanyl kills. For more information, please visit MatthewsVoice.org or FacingFentanylNow.org.

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1: We can say that the strike of the pecan workers of San Antonio established the militant unionism among the Mexican masses.
2: It says we're going to honor the workers, but it doesn't. Sorry, Akron, not good enough.
3: We didn't come this far to go back. They marched through the fire. They marched through fear. They marched through closed doors and opened them anyway.
4: And for Madison, they said it was 109% of the poverty level for a family of four. And so we decided to go for 110% because 109% was still poverty.
5: Labor was on the march. The congressional Republicans passed the Taft-Hartley Act in response.
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7: Where the people speak. I'm Elise Bryant.
6: And I'm Chris Garlock.
7: This week, we're exploring the power of solidarity. From one of labor's most enduring songs to one of the most important strikes of the Great Depression.
6: We'll hear about the women who led the 1938 San Antonio Pecan Sheller Strike. We'll visit Akron's rubber worker statue as part of the People's 250 Project, hear a powerful performance from this year's Great Labor Arts Exchange, and learn how workers won a living wage campaign in Madison, Wisconsin.
7: Plus, labor history in two remembers the Taft-Hartley Act and what many historians consider the beginning of labor's long post-war decline.

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1: Thanks, Chris. It's been a big week for union wins in electronic and print media. Workers at A&E Factual Studios, the producers of nonfiction TV shows like Cold Case Files and Dance Moms, A New Era, voted overwhelmingly to unionize with the Writers Guild of America East. Editorial staff at Ocean State Media, Rhode Island's joint NPR and PBS station, also voted to form a union, this time with SAG-AFTRA. Meanwhile, in print media, workers at the Catapult Book Group won their union election and are now represented by UAW Local 2110. An overwhelming majority of the eligible staff at Schneps Media Network have also announced the creation of the Schneps Media Union, part of the Independent Association of Publishers Employees, News Guild CWA Local 1096. And in an update to a story we've previously reported on, Dark Horse Comics Management has announced the company will voluntarily recognize its workers' decision to be represented by CWA Local 7901. The news isn't all good in the print world, though. Months into bargaining a new contract, the Seattle Times Union has filed an unfair labor practice charge against the Pacific Northwest's largest newspaper, accusing the company of failing to bargain in good faith. And things continue to go downhill for workers in the French video game industry. As of Tuesday, labor union STJV has called for a national strike across the country's video game sector on June 25th to protest major layoffs that are decimating companies such as Ubisoft and Quantic Dream. Check laborheritage.org for the latest news on this as it develops. I'm Harold Phillips. That's your Labor Arts News on the Labor Heritage Power Hour. More stories and the National Labor Arts Calendar are available at laborheritage.org. Back to you, Chris.
0: We'll begin with a labor cultural moment from the Labor Heritage Foundation's Great Labor Arts Exchange held earlier this month at the Labor Notes Conference in Chicago. Before it became an anthem of the civil rights movement, We Shall Overcome had deep roots in the labor movement.
2: That's right, Chris. The song traces its roots to the gospel hymn, I'll Overcome Someday, by Charles Albert Tenley. The modern version emerged during the 1945-46 Charleston Cigar Factory Strike in South Carolina, where tobacco workers led by Lucille Simmons sang it on the picket line. The song was later carried to the Highlander Folk School in Tennessee by labor educator Zephia Horton, who taught it to organizers and activists across the South. One of those activists was Pete Seeger, who helped spread the song throughout the labor and civil rights movements. Before long, We Shall Overcome became one of the most powerful songs of hope, solidarity, and social change ever written.
0: All right, now I'm not going to get too deep into the weeds, Elise, but you, according to your sources, this quick little history may have some other little tweaks to it. Do you want to share with folks just a couple of them real quick?
2: Well, there's also a story out there that the tobacco workers in Winston-Salem, North Carolina, were the first to sing it on a picket line. But that's because they went to the Highlander Center and heard it there first.
0: All right. Sounds like a subject for another show. Get more deeper into it, yes?
2: Yeah.
0: All right. Here's Elise herself at the Art is a Hammer panel at the Great Labor Arts Exchange.

0: Logo by Mark Fiercy. What can they do to you? Whatever they want. They can set you up. They can bust you. They can burn your brain with electricity, blur you with drugs so you can't walk, can't remember. They can take away your child, wall up your lover. They can do anything you can't stop them from doing. How do you stop them? Alone? You can fight. You can refuse. You can take what revenge you can, but they'll walk right over. But two people. Fighting back to back can cut through a mob. An army can beat an army. Two people can keep each other sane, give love, hope, respect, sex. Three people are a delegation, a wedge. With four, you can play bridge and start an organization. With six, come on up here, come on up to six. You can rent a house and have a potluck with no leftovers. 100 fill a hall. 1,000 have solidarity in your own news network. 10,000 your own paper. 100,000 your own media. 10 million your own country. It goes one at a time. It starts when you care to act. It starts when you do it again after they say no. It starts when you say we and know who you mean. Oh, deep in my heart. Each day you mean one more. I do believe. The ones who are before us.
1: We shall overcome someday.
0: Over the next generation. And hold the future's in your hands.
2: Elyse Bryant at the Art is a Hammer panel at the Great Labor Arts Exchange.
3: And that was Marge Piercy's poem, The Low Road.
2: One of the most remarkable labor struggles of the 1930s took place in San Antonio, Texas, where thousands of mostly Mexican-American women walked off the job rather than accept another wage cut.
3: Their leader, Emma Tanayuca, became one of the most important labor organizers in Texas history and one of the most controversial.
2: In this edition of Labor 131 from the America's Workforce podcast, Eric Bernardino, assistant professor of history and Latin American and Latinx studies at Bates College, tells the story of the 1938 pecan shellers strike and the workers who changed labor history.
4: Thanks for joining us today. Eric is a assistant professor of history at Bates College out of Portland, Maine. And we're going to talk about something that happened back in 1938, the pecan shellers strike in San Antonio, Texas. Very significant labor movement that we're going to talk to Eric about.
5: First, thanks for having me. I'm happy to be here and talk about a strike that I am really interested in. I have been for a long time. I thought I would start with a letter that Emma Tanayuca wrote in December of 1938. Emma Tanayuca is somebody who I'm going to talk about a little bit, hopefully. So she writes this letter to the San Antonio workers, and she says, "Greetings, comrades. I extend a very fraternal greeting to all you CAPAWA members, and I wish you a happy new year. At the same time, I congratulate you on the great victory you have just won. I'm referring to Seligman's recently signed contract with the union. Last year saw the great struggles of the Mexican masses in the states of Texas. We can say that the strike of the pecan workers of San Antonio established the militant unionism among the Mexican masses. This was the first strike that San Antonio has seen that, in spite of the obstacles that the city administration used, succeeded. Victory because of the determination of the Mexican masses." It's a really interesting letter that she writes in December of 38. This is after the strike has taken place, after the contract has been signed. But she writes this letter because she's in New York City. She's not among the workers she had been organizing for in 1938 and in prior years. His role in this strike is really an important one, even though it's successful because between 8,000 and 12,000 workers take part in it. She's really the one who we have the most knowledge about because she's the one who has a lot more written on her about. And so the strike, why does the strike happen? Or why does it happen in San Antonio specifically? in order to understand that, we have to understand the place of San Antonio and the pecan industry. In the 30s, about 40% of the pecan supply came from the state of Texas. The Southern Pecan Shelling Company, which is what the company who the strikers struck against, produced about 15 million pounds of pecans a year. And that's valued roughly at about $1 million at the time. And in 1926, the company decided to move away from mechanization and toward workers picking, hand shelling pecans. And it does this mostly because the owner figures out that he can pay substantially lower wages to Mexican workers than he would even spend through mechanization. And this is at the time, this is the 1930s, where the New Deal politics, our New Deal policies are starting to take place. And he's able really to maneuver and use these same regulations that are meant to protect workers, really to profit his company. And he refuses to recognize the government codes that are supposed to set wages at higher levels, because he was able to successfully argue that pecan shelling work was actually agricultural work, and that was exempt from a lot of the New Deal legislation, like the Wagner Act and the Agricultural Adjustment Act and a lot of the New Deal policies. And so that really legislatively, and he's able to manipulate the situation to his benefit. On the other side, he also is benefiting from the fact that pecan shelling work is seasonal. The season runs roughly from November to May. It's largely contract labor based. 90% of the workforce is women. And a family earned about 5 to 6 cents per pound for shell pecans. And the average income, the yearly income, was about $192 before the Depression. After the Depression, wages go from about $2 a week to about 16 cents a week. And so that's what's happening at the larger level. And of course, this is taking place in the 1930s when you have the deportation of Mexican Americans throughout the United States, particularly in the Southwest, in places like Los Angeles and Texas. Upwards of 1 million Mexicans, both foreign-born and U.S. citizens, are forcibly repatriated back to Mexico because of the conditions in the United States and the Depression. So that's what's happening at the larger level. And then Emma Tenayuca had been, or was, from San Antonio, and she had, since early childhood, had been really involved in sort of the Mexican-American community. And when she's 16, she takes part in a strike that she's arrested for. It's called the Fink Cigar Strike of 1933. She's a 16-year-old. She just takes part in the picket, and she's arrested along with the striking workers. She eventually joins the Communist Party, and this is really where she enters the scene in San Antonio, because part of what she does in San Antonio is becomes the secretary of the West Side Unemployment Councils. And so because of her work with the West Side Unemployment Councils and eventually the Workers' Alliance, she becomes very integrated into the Mexican-American community. She's often at the WPA offices, protesting or fighting for better pay for Mexicans in San Antonio, for housing improvements, for quality food was a big one. And so because of her activism with the unemployment councils and the Workers' Alliance, she's able to grow the Workers' Alliance in San Antonio pretty substantially, and reaches about 3,000 workers. And so that's how she comes in and how workers get to know her. And that's really like why eventually they are very protective of Emma Tenayuca. They call her la pasionera, or the passionate one, because she's a very sort of a fiery speaker and orator. So that's how she becomes involved in that. So to the strike itself, we have what Seligman's desire for lower wages, the Depression, and an economic recession. What happens in 1938, or at the end of 1937, is that Seligman announces a further wage cut of about 5% wage cut. And so what you have is workers who are already being paid very low wages are now being told, in the midst of a depression, your wages are going to go even lower. And that seems to be, alongside the pressures of being removed from relief rolls, that's a step too far for the workers. And in January of 1938, about 8,000 workers walk off the job, off the factory floor in the Southern Pecan Shelling on the strike. Initially, I said 5%, it was about 15 to 20%. And really what it is, the wage cut, the poor working conditions, and the necessity of doing homework. Tenayuca, who had been advocating and calling for higher wages and better working conditions, since the 1930s, is elected as the honorary strike leader, because many of the workers themselves were part of this organization, the Workers' Alliance. But because she's a registered member of the Communist Party, the local city officials, the mayor, and the chief of police label her a very common thing that we see in labor strikes, an outside agitator.
4: Right.
5: She's immediately arrested and charged as an agitator. And because she's arrested, she's taken into the local jail. There's a famous picture of her standing right outside of her jail cell. The Mexican community of San Antonio goes to what's called Milan Park in San Antonio, and they basically stage a protest or demonstration in support of Tenayuca, and they chant her name. And this is really iconic because it demonstrates that she was so beloved by these workers that they went to picket outside of the county jail for her. And the role of women here is really important because, as you noted earlier, the majority of these workers were women. And so what happens is that as the strike is taking place, it's actually the women that are the ones who are organizing or educating their husbands and their children by bringing them to the picket lines. And this is really important because what we see is that oftentimes when they're arrested, because they are arrested by the police, is that women oftentimes, as we see in the iconic Salt of the Earth film, that the scene where the women are taken into the jail, they take their children with them to jail. And so that's a tactic that women are able to deploy. And oftentimes when they're arrested, they actually are willingly arrested as a tactic to undermine sort of the power that the police officials then have when they threaten arrest. Because sure, take us to jail. That's fine. And that's a recurrent theme that we see throughout labor strikes in this time period. And so what happens is the strike takes place. There's picketing. Police don't allow the workers themselves to picket outside of the company. There's a lot of rules, local regulations that they use to arrest workers. For example, they have to be careful not to spit in the direction of a police officer because that would be an arrestable offense.
4: Wow.
5: A violation of public health, tuberculosis, and the like. And so they have to be really careful in what they do and how they sort of circumvent and go around city ordinances.
2: We'll get back to Eric Bernardino and the story of the 1938 Pecan Sheller strike right after this very special labor history moment, which also took place in Texas on June 19th, 1865.
6: I'm Rick Smith, and this is Labor History in Two. On this day in labor history, the year was 1865. That was the day that 2,000 Union soldiers marched into Galveston, Texas. With them, they carried the news that those enslaved were now free. The Confederate General Robert E. Lee had actually surrendered more than 2 months earlier. Why then was there a delay in delivering the news of emancipation to Texas? It might have been that there were not enough federal troops to enforce the order. It has also been speculated that freedom was postponed to allow enough time for the enslaved workforce to harvest one last crop of cotton before freedom. Whatever the reason, General Order Number 3 finally was delivered. It read, quote, "The people of Texas are informed that in accordance with a proclamation of the Executive of the United States, all slaves are free. This involves an absolute equality of rights and rights of property between former masters and slaves. And the connection existing between them becomes that between employer and free laborer." On hearing of the news, the newly freed people celebrated. The next year, they celebrated again in a holiday that became known as Juneteenth. In the years that followed, the holiday spread to other cities. But in the segregated South, black residents were often barred from holding Juneteenth events on public land. That is why in 1872, several black men in Houston purchased property and established Emancipation Park as a space to hold the celebration. In 1980, Texas became the first state to formally recognize Juneteenth. Today, this holiday is celebrated in black neighborhoods across the country, with gatherings, barbecues, songs, and remembrances of the fight for freedom. Like what you hear? Check out more at laborhistoryin2.com.
2: Back now to Eric Bernardino and the story of the 1938 Pecan Sheller strike in San Antonio, Texas.
4: Now, did they try to affiliate with the union at that time? Well, talk to me about that part.
5: You're going to put me on the spot and try to remember what the acronym stands for, which is, it's a mouthful. It's called UCAPAWA, United Canary Agriculture and Packing Allied Workers of America. I think that's right. It's a mouthful.
4: Okay. I get it.
5: Eventually they changed their name to the Food and Tobacco Workers of America. But at this moment in time, UCAPAWA was the most militant union of the CIO. It was the one that was out in the streets doing these types of actions and trying really to organize the workers who were left out of more traditional labor unions. And so Yuka Powell was really the forefront of this. Dawn Henderson was the leader of it. Eventually, Luisa Moreno comes in, and she's the first woman to be hold national office for a labor union, and she's participating in the strike as well. But what's interesting, you mentioned sort of solidarity. One of the most interesting things about the strike itself, and this is right, this is happening at the moment in time where the AFL and the CIO are in tension with each other, right? The AFL has a particular vision of labor unionism, and the CIO has a very different version of that, and that gets played out in this strike because the AFL brands the CIO and this local union, Communist Agitators, and it doesn't support them. It actually works against them and to try and sort of undermine the strike itself. And the CIO, for its part, does send union observers down to try and observe and try to organize. And really what it try in doing this, what it's trying to do is to shift the tactics of this strike away from what had been the confrontational approach, right? Picketing in the streets, enticing arrest, to one sort of to a more traditional collective bargaining and negotiation and agreement. But in doing that, the CIO really like leans in to the communist labeling of Tenayuca specifically. One of the things that happens with Tenayuca is that because she was a member of the Communist Party, and the CIO is shifting tactics at this moment in time away from that confrontational approach, is that she's left out in the cold. So in that letter that I read at the very beginning, she's not in San Antonio anymore. The strike is successful. They get a new contract. Tenayuca is no longer there. And the reason for that is because of the actions of the CIO. She says of this strike, she says that she's the one that organized it. She led it. And then Dawn Henderson, who's the president of the Yukapawa, came in and pushed her out. She was given the choice of leaving and the reason given that if she left, the strikers themselves might be more successful because the local media had very successfully painted her as a communist.
4: Yeah.
5: So the leadership says, if you leave, then we'll have more ability to negotiate. And so she's essentially pushed out. And that's when Luisa Moreno, who is a Guatemalan immigrant who had organized workers in Florida, in Texas, in California, in New York, comes in and leads then as the organizing wing of the strike. And then Ayuka is essentially pushed out.
4: So, Eric, from what I understand, they eventually got a wage increase, but apparently some jobs were lost because they automated some of the process when it comes to pecan shelling. What do we know about that?
5: So they did eventually gain union recognition. They go to arbitration board, and the arbitration board says that that Seligman has to negotiate in good faith with the union. And what initially they do, it happens in two stages. They agree to go back to work at the set wage of 5.5 cents. It's divided by pecan cracking and pecan shelling. So 5.5 cents and 6.5 cents for each. They gained a closed shop, a checkoff system to make sure that they're actually being paid for what they're producing, a grievance system. And the promise or the sort of the agreement is that eventually they're going to raise wages to seven and 8 cents per pound of shelled pecans. And that's what is they're negotiated. But that is pending exemption approval to the New Deal legislation. And so they agree that there's going to be a period of time where they're going to be paid lower, but eventually they'll be paid these higher wages. And by 1942, the entire pecan shelling industry is mechanized. And so you see the loss of thousands and thousands of workers because he just shifts then. He went to workers themselves and avoided mechanization because he could pay them less. Once he has to pay them more, he goes right back to mechanization. And that's the sort of the triumph and the tragedy of largely all of labor history, right?
4: Yeah, yeah. It sounds like whack-a-mole. It's a constant battle. You win one, you lose one. And that's exactly what happened back in the late 1930s in San Antonio, Texas. Eric, thank you for sharing this story. Eric Bernardino, our featured guest for Labor 131 out of Bates College in Portland, Maine, assistant professor of history there, talking about the pecan sheller strike in San Antonio, Texas, 1938, and the story of Emma Tenayuca. Abe, thank you so much, and keep in touch with us, okay?
5: Thank you for having me.
3: What struck me about that story, Chris, is how often labor victories begin with people who are told they have no power.
2: And how often those victories depend on ordinary workers deciding they're stronger together than they are alone.
3: And that's also the spirit behind the People's 250 Project, which is documenting the stories that too often get left out of our nation's history.
2: As America approaches its 250th anniversary, coming up next week on July 4th, labor historians, activists, and community members are making sure working people's struggles are part of the story.
3: Earlier this month, Chris, Patrick Dixon, and LHF intern Tayus Fout were driving to Chicago for the Great Labor Arts Exchange and the Labor Notes Conference.
2: Through all, you know, all those storms that we had and the tornadoes. It was biblical out there.
3: It was.
2: But along the way, we used the Labor Heritage Foundation's brand new labor landmark map to track down a site we had never visited before, the Akron Rubber Worker Statue in Akron, Ohio.
3: The statue honors the workers whose labor built Akron into the rubber capital of the world. But, as you'll hear, it also raises questions about how we remember labor history.
2: Here's producer Patrick Dixon.
7: As we approach the 250th anniversary of the Declaration of Independence this July 4th, whose stories and struggles should we remember? The hashtag People's250 campaign, led by the Labor and Working Class History Association and allies from across the labor movement, is lifting up the fights that have expanded worker rights, equality and democracy. Here's one of those stories.

0: at the Akron Rubber Worker statue, which was unveiled in 2021 to commemorate the workers of the big four rubber manufacturers, V.F. Goodrich, Goodyear, Firestone, and General Tire.
1: Alright, so I love this statue. It's fabulous, but what is it missing? It's got the worker, which is great. Clearly a rubber worker. But let's look at this sign. What do we see in this sign? Right? Oh, here is rubber worker. And then we've got who's it commissioned by, right? Who's a presenting sponsor? Big logo, right? Is there anything here about rubber workers or rubber worker history of Akron? No. Disappointed. This just robs the worker. It says we're going to honor the workers, but it doesn't. Sorry, Akron. Not good enough.
2: What should it say?
1: Well, actually, there have been many strikes here in Akron when workers probably just like this actually stood up and fought for their rights. And I think that, you know, they would not be happy with this sign. So I'm just representing for them.
3: That's from the hashtag People's250 campaign, inviting you to share your story of struggle and change. Record a short video and post it with the hashtag People's250 or email it to peopleshistory250@gmail.com. Help make sure the history of working people is part of the story that we tell.
1: And here's a special bonus People's 250 segment.
4: What helped fuel the civil rights movement in D.C.? I decided to find out by eating at still-standing restaurants that fed the movement. My first stop was Ben's Chili Bowl on U Street, formerly known as Black Broadway. Opened in 1958, it quickly became a hub for activists like MLK. Famously, they donated food both to the March on Washington for Jobs and the Poor People's Campaign. After King's assassination in 1968, Kwame Ture famously requested that they stay open during the riots.
5: Bowl wasn't the only black-owned restaurant in D.C. that fed the movement. Let's head up the street to Florida Avenue Grill.
4: Like Ben's Chili Bowl, Florida Avenue Grill was also a popular meeting spot for activists, including Martin Luther King, who famously planned parts of the March on

0: peopleshistory250@gmail.com.
1: The Great Labor Arts Exchange reminds us every year that labor culture isn't just history. It's happening right now.
2: One of this year's memorable performances at the Arts Exchange concert came from SEIU Local 509 steward Kenyetta Dunston. Her message about courage, progress, and collective action resonated with everyone in the room.
3: We didn't come this far to go back. They marched through the fire. They marched through fear. They marched through closed doors and opened them anyway. And when the road was long, they kept walking. When the burden was heavy, they kept lifting. When the world said no, they answered with hope because they believed their children deserved more. Today, we stand on bridges built by their courage. Bridges of justice, bridges of opportunity, bridges of dignity. And every generation must decide what it will do with that inheritance. Will we protect it? Will we strengthen it? Will we carry it forward? Because there is one thing we never must forget. We didn't come this far to go back. Not back into silence, not back into division, not back into believing that some voices matter more than others. We didn't come this far to go back. Not after the prayers, not after the sacrifice, not after the doors that were opened and the barriers that were broken. We didn't come this far to go back. So let us stand together. Let us listen to one another. Let us protect the process, the progress, paid for by the courage and conviction. And when the road feels uncertain, when the challenge seems great, when the future feels heavy, remember, we didn't come this far to go back. We came this far to move forward, together, stronger, united, because the work is not finished, and neither are we.
2: We Didn't Come This Far to Go Back is an original poem by SEIU Local 509 steward Kenyetta Dunston, performed at this year's Great Labor Arts Exchange concert.
1: Just a quick side note here. I was doing these culture moments, and I was doing labor history because I know you say everybody can sing, but I prefer to do poetry. And it was really nice to see poetry being part of the labor arts concert.
2: Absolutely.
1: Okay.
2: It's about the arts. It's not just about WGWG.
1: Which would be?
2: White guys with guitars.
1: There were so many.
2: I lost count.
1: They could have had their own band. Which WGWD would be a good name for a band. Anyway.
2: Like the average white band, right?
1: That's right. Mm-hmm. The labor movement doesn't just fight for union contracts. It also fights to raise standards for entire communities.
2: A great example is the living wage movement, which seeks to ensure that public dollars support jobs that pay enough to live on.
1: Jim Kavanaugh was there when labor activists in Madison, Wisconsin, organized one of the country's very first successful living wage campaigns.
4: I'm Jim Kavanaugh. I was president of the South Central Federation of Labor in Madison, Wisconsin for a number of years. I'm going to talk today about the living wage campaign that we had in the late 1990s. I had read an article about a similar campaign in Baltimore and thought it sounded kind of interesting. Basically, the context is if a public entity hires out any services, that the people who work for those services should be paid a living wage. We had a smaller committee, a working committee, and I did a little research and found out it was a realtors organization or a tourist organization, some organization that would decide nationally how much it would cost above the poverty level to live okay in a particular city. And for Madison, they said it was 109% of the poverty level for a family of four. And so we decided to go for

0: 110% because 109% was still poverty. And we worked on this campaign for well over a year. The city was not a big deal in this. We, you know, wanted the city to pass the ordinance, but most of the contracting that they did was for construction work and snow plows and people that were going to be paid well anyway. Whereas the county had a lot of social services that in years past had been the county's responsibility with county employees, and they, now these services were being contracted out and they were lower wage and to a certain extent were in competition, you might say, with public employees. So we pursued it very aggressively, and it was a big part of any endorsements that we made for people running for city council or county board. And the upshot was the city, with its committee, decided they would just do 100% of poverty level for a family of four, but they did pass that ordinance. The county, which we were pushing much harder because that, there was many more people that would be affected by this, and they did pass an ordinance for 110% of poverty level had to be paid to anybody who was working for an entity, profit or nonprofit, that the city, the county was contracting with for services. And we had a large county board. I think there was like 37, 39 members of the county board. And when it came time to vote on it, I had several different people who were working with us coming up and saying, oh, County Supervisor so-and-so wants to be added as co-sponsor, County Supervisor, including several really conservative members of the county board. And when the final vote was taken, there were two people that did not vote in favor of it, but everybody else voted in favor of it, passed unanimously, and to this day, the people who work for entities that contract with the county are paid 110% of the federal poverty level for a family of four.
1: The victories we've heard about today didn't come easily, and labor history reminds us that gains won by workers can also come under attack.
2: On this day in labor history, Congress passed a law that dramatically reshaped labor relations in America.
3: I'm Rick Smith, and this is Labor History in Two. On this day in labor history, the year was 1947. That was the day that many labor historians mark as the beginning of a long decline of the U.S. labor movement. The United States Congress passed the Taft-Hartley Act. The bill was named after Republican Senator Robert A. Taft from Ohio. The son of President William Howard Taft, the senator had been a staunch opponent of President Roosevelt's New Deal policies. He continued his anti-working class efforts with a new bill aimed to curb the power of unions. He found an ally in Representative Fred Hartley, a Republican congressman from New Jersey. After World War II, a wave of strikes washed over the nation. Most labor unions had agreed not to go on strike during the war, but frustrations over wages and working conditions mounted. In the years after the conflict ended, 5 million workers walked the picket lines. One in four private sector workers was a union member. Labor was on the march. The congressional Republicans passed the Taft-Hartley Act in response. The bill ushered in limits on the right to strike. It also began the era of so-called right to work, allowing states to pass laws making it more difficult for unions to collect dues and represent workers. The new law also required union leaders to sign affidavits that they were not communists, bringing the Red Scare to the House of Labor. A massive rally at Madison Square Garden in New York City asked President Truman to veto the slave labor bill. President Truman did veto the bill, but Congress overrode his veto. Today, only 12% of workers are in unions. 26 states are so-called right-to-work states, to the great detriment of workers' living standards and their health and safety.
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2: That was June 23rd, 1947. Here's what happened the very next day.
3: I'm Rick Smith, and this is Labor History in Two. On this day in labor history, the year was 1947. That was the day spontaneous protest strikes began against the new Taft-Hartley Act. 250,000 soft coal miners in Pennsylvania walked out of the pits. 102,000 shipyard workers of the CIO's Industrial Union of Marine and Shipbuilding Workers followed the miners' example on the East and Gulf Coasts. The Greater Akron Area Council of Labor Unions joined AFL and CIO councils representing 185,000 workers, demanded that top union leaders call a general strike in defense of labor's civil liberties. Workers at Chrysler's Kerchevel plant walked out in protest, even as the nation's steel mills and auto plants began to slow from the absence of coal. Congressman Fred Hartley, co-author of the slave labor bill, denounced the UMW as mutinous citizens and demanded immediate enforcement of the act against the walkout. Millions of trade unionists, white hot with anger at the repressive union-busting legislation, were ready for job actions. But in this instance, William Green, head of the AFL, and Philip Murray, head of the CIO, were agreed in their opposition to general strike action. William Green reported that he had been flooded with appeals from AFL unions across the country calling for a general strike. He feared taking strike action would invite lawsuits and favored fighting through the courts and private contracts. Murray echoed Green and rejected any talk of a general protest strike. He invited leaders of the AFL and the Railroad Brotherhoods to join the CIO in a two-pronged fight against Taft-Hartley. Murray looked to challenge the act's constitutionality in the courts and hoped to unseat the congressman who passed it in the 1948 election. Unions are still hamstrung by many of the act's devastating provisions.

0: The labor movement has always faced opposition, but history also shows us that workers continue to organize, to create, and to fight for a better future.
1: Whether it's pecan shellers in Texas, rubber workers in Ohio, living wage advocates in Wisconsin, or the countless voices raised in song and the struggle, solidarity remains labor's greatest strength.
0: And as we heard earlier, it all starts when people decide to say we and know who they mean.
2: The union is you, and the union is me. So stand up and stand by our union.
0: And that's going to do it for this week's edition of the Labor Heritage Power Hour.
1: If you've got suggestions for guests or topics for future shows, drop us a note. info@laborheritage.org.
0: We read them all. 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
1: Kenyatta Dunson's We Didn't Come This Far to Go Back, and Robin Roberts' If It Weren't for the Union.
0: And we just heard Charlie King singing the Taft-Hartley song. Today's show recorded and produced by me, Chris Garla. Kalia Chapman, as always, is our engineer.
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1: Aretha Franklin, the brother that gets me is going to get one hell of a woman.

0: This is the Tom Hartman Program.
1: This is the Tom Hartman Program. I am Alex Lawson filling in for Tom. We've got another great show. I want to hear from you. Give us a call. But right now, it's an honor of mine to bring on our next guest. We're going to stick with the theme of what history can teach us, what now can teach us about building a brighter future together. And I guess sometimes what that means is dressing as a giraffe to stand up to the forces of authoritarianism. So to talk about all of that, I'm really honored to be joined by Robbie Rhodes-Steamer. Rob, thank you so much for joining us on the Tom Hartman Program.
2: Hell yeah, ready to make some mistakes, very excited to be here, and also ready to talk about the character, because it is an over-the-top wrestling character, Robbie Rhodes-Steamer, that I created.
1: Tell us just a little bit about what brought you to create it. We met at No Kings in Minneapolis.
2: We did.
1: Where I was talking to John Nichols, you know, one of the smartest
2: legend.
1: Political analysts, legend. And he was pointing at you and being like, that's the kind of energy that we need right now to connect with people who are tuning out all over the place. And then you came up and were like, hey, can you introduce me to John Nichols? And I was like, absolutely. And I really felt that was a really like important moment. So just tell me a little bit about, you know, this character that obviously you developed for a very specific through a very specific analysis of what's needed in this moment.
2: For sure. I mean, I'm from Massachusetts, home of Abby Hoffman, Worcester and whatnot, and adhere a lot to the same, I think, protocols as the Yippies. Absurdity activism is such a great tool for de-escalation in this country. And, you know, I had the honor 15, 20 years ago of starting to tour with a Vermin Supreme who would run for president with a boot on his head, promising everybody free ponies. And we went to the Trump inauguration, the first one, DNC, Charlotte, North Carolina, and just learning the power of de-escalation for both sides using absurdity comedy, that we can still get out the message of how insane ICE and MAGA are, but at the same time using the same community building school tools as they did in Haight-Ashbury, the merry pranksters, when they were starting to have 50, 60,000 people at Golden Gate Park every day, 65, 66, right before the Summer of Love. And it's a lot of the same tools I'm incorporating, playing the Jeffrey Epstein giraffe so kids can learn about the Jeffrey Epstein files, into current contemporary activism. Traveling all over the country to whatever city Trump declares a war zone, and bringing the gift of humor and comedy and levity in almost the same way that in yesteryear, psychedelic music used to be that linchpin to connecting the community together. And I very much feel absurdist activism with the frogs, maybe what I'm doing, people like Walter Masterson, people like Rook T. Winchester up in Minneapolis. It's just, I think it's a wave that's sweeping the country, and that's giving our youth a new art form and vernacular on the protest front to express themselves with. Almost the same surge as I've seen in folk music, or read about, because I wasn't there with the beatniks in the early 60s or whatnot. But I'm feeling the same sort of vibes and energies, and I can't wait to bring that all back home next week to 7 days in D.C.
1: So I don't want to talk for you here, so I'm going to ask questions, but I also just want to tell you what I'm seeing is that especially young people, they don't have communication channels that they trust. And there's so much bleakness when it comes to what's going on, right? I mean, devastating images crossing our brains every single day, seemingly designed to create hopelessness, apathy, and checking out. And it seems to me that what you're doing and that absurdist or comedic activism is also aimed at piercing that hopelessness and that apathy and connecting with people in a way that is fun, that is saying you can be strong, you can be just, you can be in the struggle, And it can be fun. And in fact, maybe it has to be fun in order to bring more people in. And the way we beat money power is with people power, more people. So can you speak on that?
2: Absolutely. I feel a large part of this art form is re-romanticizing the counterculture. We want to give to the community before we have a call to action. And I feel like sometimes with a lot of these protests and marches, that kind of falls short, that we're so obsessed with what we're going to do to strike a blow against MAGA and ICE, with screaming, this is what democracy looks like for 3 hours in marches, and I don't think that's nothing wrong with that. I just don't think it should be an absolute of the community. When you combine the arts in terms of music, comedy, and giving people an opportunity to express themselves, we're a very artistic country, it provides levity in a way that, yeah, seeing these devastating images every day on our screen, they want us to have our wills broken. They want us to give up. And there's definitely a discontent and cynicism in this country. But on the other end, we can rebuild through community and through art and activism, and that's a large part of what I feel like I focus on, is the cultural standpoint, is how do we attract people in the same way that Trump, and we have to understand that Trump is part of the WWE Hall of Fame, and a large part of the WWE is almost carny, like monster truck, like a rock concert type of energy that they pull for a lot of his events. You know, Trump is considered to be one of the funniest guys in politics, even though, you know, he's a fascist regime runner. On our end, I feel like more and more we need to sort of switch the vernacular of a protest to more of a festival, Grateful Dead parking lot, community base. We're still going to do our marches. We're still going to be angry at ICE detaining marginalized people all over the country and torturing them and whatnot. But we don't need to stoop to their level of violence, and we don't need to shut everything down to prove a point. What we can offer the working class on both sides, because there's so much discontent on both sides of the parties for Trump, is we offer them a new movement, a place where they can go that I very much felt No Kings is germinating, you know, the basis for, of having these events that go far beyond activism base, but community base. We give music. We give mutual aid. We give a platform with open mics for our speakers and our performance artists to go on the streets. That's what I love about Flair in Washington, because they got it down to a science. You know, when you're going to go to 7 days in D.C., which is starting June 28th, going to July 4th, you're going to see firsthand how you can become a grassroots activist on the street front. We have a 300-person pass to get into Congress, and we also hit the Heritage Foundation, and people can learn on site how to perform, how to do performance art activism, how to meet so many talented, creative influencers and activists from across the country, and be dealing in community-based organization. And I think it's just a wonderful opportunity for anybody that's curious about how we go about our organizing and our activism to come along and join the party and maybe get re-energized about the spirit and history of this country. That,
1: Robbie,
2: you know, the real revolutionists, the renegades that really were on the other side, the Abby Hoffmans, the
1: Robbie,
2: the
1: stick with
2: Perry's,
1: us. This
2: and Casey.
1: Quick break, and we'll be right back.
2: Sure.
1: And I want to just give the mic over to Robbie, but just to point out a couple things. These are not new ideas. These are old ideas. If you look at organizing in the past, in the movement for justice, it was filled with community events, gathering people together, summer camps, educational and fun events, because community is where people meet their neighbors and get organized and find their power. And when you're in solitude, that's where you feel powerless. So talk about, you've said it a bunch, but talk about community and what you're trying to do to build community.
2: I think through any major surge on community-based activism, you always have a hand-in-hand relationship with the arts and the creative side of it. We look back at Haight-Ashbury once again. We look back at the influence of the Grateful Dead, Jefferson Airplane, the Mamas and the Papas. And, you know, along with activist comedians like Abbie Hoffman, Jerry Rubin, you have this spirit of culture and community that romanticizes things, that have people become convicted to a cause because they love the art, they love the community, they love the family. And yes, at the same time, to hell with Trump and ICE. We are not trying to make this into a whole joke. What we're trying to do is get a lot of people who are isolated right now at their homes watching this death scroll of people being arrested, protesters for no reason, getting 50-year sentences down in Texas. Like, it's getting out of control. And what we need to do on the other end is make that surge that we've always had on the progressive movement. You know, we had it with Bernie, where, you know, right before, 2020, when they had the candidates drop out after the New Hampshire primary, Bernie was number one. Bernie literally at the New Hampshire primary was having a rally that night with the Strokes, AOC, We Were Going and whatnot. And that's what we're talking about. Like, the Democrats have not run a proper primary since 2008. Like, think about that. 2012, Obama ran unopposed. 2016, we had Hillary with the superdelegates, if anybody remembers that. By the time we got to the California primaries, oh man, Hillary had already won. She has 200 superdelegates. You know, 2020, pretty much Biden after the New Hampshire primary. You know, the other candidates, you know, dropped out. Biden all of a sudden had the support from everybody and surged to number one without really Bernie having a chance to have the voice of the people. And once again, in 2024, Biden ran unopposed. So we need to, in 2028, have a movement, a progressive platform of community and activism and family coming together to reunite and energize the left. And I think we're heading towards that. When you watch where organizations like 5051 were at the beginning of last year, 2025, where I remember up in Boston, the first one in February, there was 40 people in the snow. And to go from that to millions, to having the largest single day protests, which I consider more to be festivals and sort of an activist atmosphere, but to go in such
1: Robbie, let me cut
2: bounds
1: in.
2: Over a year.
1: I don't want to cut this conversation off. Can you stick through a longer break and come back with us?
2: I got you. I'm here.
1: All right. Then we are going to do that. I'm Alex Lawson filling in for Tom Hartman, speaking with Robbie Roadsteamer, and we'll be right back after this break. And we are back with more of the indomitable Robbie Roadsteamer. And it's just really fun having you on here. And I want to also, though, just I don't want to bum us out here, but you are doing all this activism and building community and fun in the face of really huge authoritarian crackdown on you. You've been arrested multiple times, thrown into detention centers by ICE, and yet you keep coming back. How do you find that love and that energy to stick with this community building exercise? Just speak on that.
2: Because I have a love to begin with. And I think a lot of times in this country, with the way pop culture the last couple of generations have been removing the real creative side, I feel like the last movement was like grunge in the early 90s, like MTV Rock the Vote. And it's easy to be disillusioned right now. There's no question. I find the love because I'm still head over heels in love with this country, man. It has given me opportunities beyond anything. And I internally, maybe I'm an idealist. I come from Kennedy country, JFK, RFK, senior. Senior Bobby, 68, I'm talking. You know, they were idealists, too. And the fact is, they put themselves in plenty of danger. JFK knew he was going to get shot. He was telling everybody around him, you know, that that was probably going to be the way. As a matter of fact, if you read the morning of, and this is in the Warren Commission report, he literally turns to Jackie, as said by his advisor, Kenny O'Donnell, and he says, Jackie, if somebody wants to get at me, there's nothing the Secret Service can do, so why worry? And I think on my end, it's the same thing. I really don't mind being arrested by ICE and going through a day of their nonsense when I know that there's hundreds of thousands of marginalized people going through 20 times worse. And my conscience doesn't allow me to sleep at night knowing that we are just turning a blind eye quite a bit of the country to what's happening to the Latina community, the Hispanics. It's just making me sick to my stomach. So I'll eat. I never had a parking, you know, anything more than a parking ticket like 6 months ago. And now I have 3 ICE arrests on my record, which, by the way, they're all cleared. Like, I have no charges, but I also have 3 lawsuits, 2 under the Torts Federal Act with Portland and Minneapolis with my lawyers, Jesse Marathu and Tim Phillips over in Minnesota. But I'm on the offense with them. As a matter of fact, based on the donations, I'm releasing a music video in the next couple of days with Dale Restighini, who has directed Guns N' Roses, Dropkick Murphys, Tiger. I'm releasing a huge music video of me singing on a fire truck at the ICE agents in Los Angeles 2 weeks ago, and I'm just going to keep on going. Like, for me, nothing can stop me, man. I'm not afraid of ICE. I'm not afraid of MAGA. I am going to be a voice for the people and help them get re-energized that there is hope in this community. And yeah, I hope that people who are hearing this, maybe they think about going to 7 Days in D.C. next week. I actually have an event next week called WrestleMagnia, where we are having a pretty much a parody of UFC and Trump's birthday, where we will have, and this is the first time I'm showing this, the heavyweight championship WrestleMagnia belt, which be awarded next week to an activist in the main event. We're going to have possibly Jolly Good Ginger go up against Josh Hokit, who was that terrible guy from the UFC that talked crap about Michelle Obama. And next week is our chance to combine comedy, activism, comedy, and a way to just get people re-energized as we get into the midterms and inspired. That's all I want to do, man. I got enough damn videos over 1 million and whatnot that my ego or whatnot, yeah, it's been, my thirst has been quenched. On the other end, I want people all around me to fall in love with their narratives again, their stories, and believe that, you know what? We might be a midterm away from turning this around. We've been playing defense and fighting to stay sane for so long, we have no idea of progression anymore.
1: Robbie, man, it has been a real great conversation with you. I can't wait to see all of the things that you do. 7 Days in D.C. is one of them, but there's so many more coming up. The movement continues. Let's bring this energy, this activism, this hope and love, and make people realize that it's joy is the most potent anti-fascism there is. And if anyone wants to Google something and read about Luna Luna, the greatest art installation against nuclear annihilation and fascism from 1987, Basquiat's Ferris wheel, there's so much. Andre Heller put it together, and his idea was, what can we do to fight against fascism and the growing threat of global annihilation due to nuclear weapons? And his answer was, let's build a carnival. Let's build a carnival and have people come together and have the greatest artists of the time be part of this to create joy and whimsy, because that is the antidote to authoritarianism. You got about 10 seconds, but I want you to tell people how they can follow you, how they can get in touch, and how they can grab a little bit of the indomitable spirit that you bring.
2: Amen. And let's have a hand for Alex. Incredible job today filling in for Tom. Robbie Road Steamer, just Road Steamer, just my name. You see it on the screen. Road like you drive on steamer. And also 7 days in D.C. Don't forget, we need your support. But find me on the nets, man. I will make you laugh. You can get me. I was the last person to troll Charlie Kirk. A lot of fun up there. Let's make the myths this summer, the new summer of love.
1: Thanks so much, Robbie. We are back. Going to the phones. Let's talk about history, what we can learn from history from now, and how we can build a better future. I'm going to go to James calling from Alabama, listening on XM.
3: Good afternoon, Alex. I'm enjoying your program. I enjoyed that Robbie Road Steamer, man. Now, I was a kid during the 60s, but I did enjoy the yippies and the antics, the public theater that was going on. And yeah, we need that spirit again, most definitely. But I am having a lot of time wrapping my head around the Epstein giraffe. I don't know why you would demean giraffes that way. What have they ever done to you to compare that monster, that hideous that incubus to a giraffe? But anyway, I love history, but the place that we're in with these maggots, with these ridiculous oligarchs and thieves, you can compare it to the robber barons, to the Industrial Revolution, the Gilded Age. But, you know, just think, I shudder to think what J.P. Morgan could have done with the Internet and with Fox News. You know, if you lived in a place where they had newspaper circulation of a particular institution, you know, it was localized. And it would, thinking about what the advantages they have today of being able to tell these lies that people just swallow, just absorb. And there's not anywhere near enough pushback on these liars for my like. I mean, living in Alabama, I love hearing the people who live in the areas where there's still democracy, where there's still free speech. You know, I think Robbie, he was sounding like it was San Francisco to me by his references. But,
1: he's Massachusetts.
3: I think he was born. But again, Massachusetts is a great place also. There's still lots. I drive a truck, so I go everywhere. And I love being in an area like Massachusetts where, you can talk about how despicable and terrible a person Donald Trump is, but trying that down here in Alabama, it just, I think it would, it shocks me every time, the amount of people who just believe that they have trouble with reality. They can't differentiate between fantasy and what's real. And anybody that's a supporter of Donald Trump just lives in a total fantasy world, a destructive fantasy.
1: Thank you so much for the call, and I agree with you. The great Michael Brooks used to say, and I hold it close to my heart, sympathy for the con, none for the con men. It is important to remember that how much propaganda people are hit with, as you said, you know, just Fox News, but there's more now. The billionaires are buying up all of the media. And so people have a really hard time, understanding what's actually going on. But at the same time, if you look at our history, you know, that's not new. Hearst, the papers, you know, Google Yellow Journalism. I know you, most people know about it, but I mean, like, the oligarchs controlling the media is a trick as old as oligarchy and tyranny. If you can control the story, then you can control what people think. If you can control what people think, then you can control the people. And that's why shows like the Tom Hartman Program and people like Robbie Roadsteamer and so many others who are trying through every avenue to get the word out, to get the truth out about what's going on. But also, at the end of the day, policies have consequences, and when they cut $1 trillion out of Medicaid, hospitals are going to close around Alabama, and those are the times when it's so important to have, right, that's when there's a like, oh, I was told that this wasn't going to happen. It's in those moments that we have to seize upon the ability to say, yeah, you've been told a lot of things. You've been told a lot of lies. And here is the truth. And sharing the Tom Hartman Program and other truth tellers to people is such an important part of breaking the grip that the authoritarians have. I want to take really, really quickly Paul in Pennsylvania. Paul, you are on the line.
4: Hi, Alex. I wanted to talk about a problem that we can, I think, agree is something that needs to be addressed. The President of the United States is the Commander-in-Chief of the military. That needs to be completely written out of the Constitution. We don't need a Commander-in-Chief of the military. Congress has the power to declare war. One man can have all the power to direct the military. That's why we have a Joint Chiefs of Staff. That's why we have a Pentagon. Now, there's over 1,600 generals. One man all by himself simply can't do it, certainly not in this day and age, not with nuclear weapons, not with a dozen aircraft carriers, with 1,000 bombers that can basically wipe out a civilization by lunchtime. It's too much for one person to hold.
1: Paul, thank you so much. I think, you know, there is a tension. We do want civilian rule of the military, but I also agree that there is way too much power with no safeguards in the hands of one person, and that we have to come up with a system that protects the people from the capriciousness of power by one person. And we can. These are choices that we can make going forward. We're going to be right back. Robert, calling from Texas, watching on Free Speech TV. Robert, you're on the line.
5: I heard that somebody said in the next year or two they're going to not tax Social Security anymore.
1: So the taxes that you're talking about are state taxes on Social Security benefits. There are also federal taxes on higher income Social Security benefits. I think that when we deal with Social Security going forward, and again, it's 2032 now that we have to look at, that's the action forcing event. I think that it makes perfect sense to not have the revenue coming in from people who've earned their benefits, who've worked hard, paid into the system. That's not the problem. The problem are the billionaires who aren't paying into the system. So all we have to do is get the billionaires to pay the same rate in on all of their income, and we can look at all of the other revenue sources like taxing benefits and see if they make sense anymore. And I think that we should be guided by who is doing the right thing, which is hardworking Americans who are paying into the system, and who are cheating and gaming the system, the billionaires. Let's address the problem from there, where the problem's coming from, the billionaires. So thank you so much, Robert, for your call.
5: I'd like to tell you one other thing right quick.
1: Go ahead, Robert.
5: I used to live in Houston. I moved there in 79. I lived there for 25 years. Houston's got a very diversified people, all kinds. For 25 years, I never heard of anybody having a problem with somebody being here illegally. They weren't calling the police and saying these day laborers standing on the corner someplace where they're making them uncomfortable or anything. And if they did have a problem, I'm sure if they called the police, they would take care of it. My wife caught a guy with stolen credit cards at the airport and called the airport police. They arrested him. He threatened to kill her, come back and kill her for calling the police. They found numerous stolen credit cards. They came back a week later and said, we deported that guy because he's wanted in Mexico. He's going to end up in a lousy jail down there for a long, long time. And said, don't worry, he's not coming back to get you. So why we have ICE is just a joke, in my opinion, because, like I say, in Houston, it was a common thing if somebody was here illegally, if they didn't go through the process. They should go through the process. I'm not against doing right. But when we go messing with the South America, with our CIA down there, messing in everybody's business, creating poverty down there, where the hell do you think they're coming?
1: Robert,
5: mess things up.
1: What an important analysis. And thank you so much for the call. And I couldn't agree more. I mean, when you have people who are coming to this country to work hard and play by the rules, and part of the rules is the de facto rule that for decades the bosses have wanted people coming here without lawful papers, right? Because it depresses wages and it allows bosses to take advantage of those people without their lawful work papers. And that has been the system. So the system that people are working in is not of their own choosing, but people who choose to come to this country and work hard, we should have a system that welcomes them with open arms, because that's how we build a bigger and better and greater America than we have. Going the other way leads to a smaller and darker and a very dark place where our country is less safe, where our freedom is evaporated, and where we're all worried that you could piss off Stephen Miller and he sends a paramilitary police force to throw you in a gulag. That is not the future that the American people want. And when it comes to criminals, when they break the law, you can call the police on criminals. All criminals can always be arrested and deported. That's not what ICE is doing. ICE is arresting our neighbors. ICE is arresting people, and they're doing it to show force. They're doing it to enforce an authoritarian government. Robert, thank you so much for your call. I'm going to go to Les, listening on the great KPFK, calling from Glendale, California.
6: Hi, Alex. First of all, I'm thrilled to discover that Tom had you filling in again on his show, because I think you're terrific. And I always enjoy hearing you whenever you're a guest anywhere. I wanted to recommend a film, 1776, following up on talking about using entertainment to educate. 1776 was the film version of a Broadway play that was a Tony Award-winning play in 1968. The movie came out in 72, and it's a musical dramatization of the writing of the Declaration of Independence. And while that sounds odd for a premise, it is one of the most brilliant scripts ever written, and it uses the actual writings of the times. The letters and so are even incorporated into the script and to the lyrics of some of the songs. So it's pretty historically accurate. Of course, you know, there's artistic license, you know, to cram, you know, a month into, to a 3-hour presentation. But 1776 is a great way that shows the battles that were going on, the discussions, the conservatives and the people who were really trying to work and do something different and found this country. And I find that I reflect back on this movie so many times when the current political discussions come up, as well as the understanding better the founding of the country. The authors were trying to bring it to life. They wanted to realize that these were, you know, really real people that had problems and strengths and make it very real.
1: Les, thank you so much for the recommendation. I have not seen it, so I just put it on my list. I will watch it. And I think that cultural pieces like that are so important for telling our story. As imperfect as it is, that is something that we have to embrace, is the imperfections, and understanding that it is our job to then form a more perfect union over and over and over and over again, and that the struggle is intergenerational and we each do our part. I'm going to really quickly go to Ray in Texas on Free Speech TV. Ray, you're on the line.
7: Yes. Good evening. How you doing?
1: Good, good.
7: Okay. I have two questions. You made a statement earlier about people can, rich folks send their money overseas and make more money off it. And I was curious to know whether we poor folks here in this country can do the same thing, or is that just rich folks?
1: I mean, generally, rich folks have the ability to make money with their money in ways that poor folks do not. And there are systems set up to help money make money. But there's also, you know, there are giant policy things that allow, say, hedge fund traders. There's the carried interest loophole, which poorer folks just, they don't have access to that. But that alone is an enormous wealth generator for the already wealthy. So there are ways that people can make wise investments who aren't rich. But what the rich have are opportunities to make unfair investments that only they have access to. Only if you're the scion of a real estate family can you take advantage of some of the policies around wealth accumulation with real estate. So what we need to do is actually get back at creating policies that allow wealth to be created by people who are not born with it, and that value labor higher than capital. And there are policies that do it. We just need the political will to get there. So, Ray, you said you had two things. What's your second?
7: Yeah. Second thing is this. Tom mentioned a couple weeks ago, if you live in a Republican state, which is, I'm Texas, I'm Republican. I mean, that's Republican. If you're Democrat voting, if I understood him right, does the Democrat vote count or not? Because he said something about electoral vote.
1: So, Ray, we're running out of time here, but I'm going to try to answer that. Your vote counts. The Republicans are going to try to cheat any way they can. They try to put up hurdles based on making it harder for Black Americans, for Americans of color to vote. They put up as many hurdles as possible, but you make your vote count, and you make the message

0: We are back on the Tom Hartman program. I'm Alex Lawson. Going to go quickly to the phones here. Going to Gabe in California. Gabe, you're on the line listening on Free Speech TV.
1: Hey, Alex. How are you doing? You're doing a great job sitting in for Tom. Thanks for having me on here. You know, I just wanted to talk about the topic that you put up for the day of America and what we've learned in 250 years in our history and what we can do to keep changing this country. And, you know, kind of sadly, it seems that there's a lot in America where we haven't really learned to confront our past and make necessary changes. And it seems that Trump is a symptom of that, that we've kind of somewhat like de-evolved and allowed someone like Donald Trump to gain power. And here we are 250 years after the revolution and the birth of this country. And, you know, we have another mad king, you know, or who is waging an assault on civil rights. And we're once again kind of going back to Jim Crow. It's Jim Crow 2.0. And I mean, just look at, you know, what's happened in the South with disenfranchisement. And basically, you know, black people just can't vote anymore, or they can vote, but their vote just doesn't matter. And they have no representation. And, or, you know, we've gone back to another, gone back to almost another gilded age. And, you know, oligarchs have got more power, and the gap, between rich and poor and inequality has just grown. And it seems that, you know, we're just not learning these lessons. And, I agree with you. We need something really new, really fresh, and be able to create that change that we want to see, because we're not doing it right now. And, you know, Trump is just an example of it as a symptom.
0: Gabe, thank you so much for your call. And I agree with you. We need to look at our history, warts and all, and understand that we are only engaged in our piece of a generations-long struggle. And our goal is to create a more perfect union, It's never to create, it's not going to be finished. It's an ongoing process. But we've been through hard times before. We will get through these hard times. And the key is to use the fact that more people are paying attention now to the dangers of losing our country as it exists, and are saying, no, you're not going to take my freedom away. No, you're not going to take my vote away. No, you're not going to have a Supreme Court just allow politicians to be bought by the highest bidder. We can change all of that. All that it takes is the political will to do so. And that will comes from the people. Politicians are a lagging indicator. The bravery and the vision comes from the people. When we raise our voices together and say, this is the path forward. So we're going to do it, Gabe, together. We're going to build something new and better. I'm Alex Lawson, filling in for Tom Hartman, and we'll be right back. We are back on the Tom Hartman program. I'm Alex Lawson, and we will be continuing our discussion today on what we can learn from history and how we can then use that to plan a more perfect union going forward. So I want to take your calls. So give us a call. We'll be taking calls on the birth of the United States of America through revolution into a imperfect, yes, but a nation that strives towards an ideal of democracy, which was incredibly radical at the time. Something that I think Ben Franklin, you know, it seems small, but universal franking privileges, meaning the U.S. mail, the postal system. That idea was radical at the time, because prior to it, only

the privileged aristocrats had the ability to send mail, and it was often times to write to the monarch for a redress of grievances. And the idea in America was that everybody should have the ability to communicate with their government and petition their government when they feel that they've been wronged by their government and ask for a redress of those wrongs. And that has led to a system that is really amazing. It's so amazing that I think people take it for granted that the Postal Service is able to move a parcel from one corner of America to the other without much thought beyond. You just have to drop it into a mailbox. But those ideas have become sort of easy to miss. They're easy to miss because people think that they will always be there and that it is not something that we have to fight for in order to keep. And so we are going to stick with this theme all day on the show, what history can teach us and how we can build a future moving forward that embodies this more perfect union. I'm Alex Lawson, filling in for Tom Hartman, and we will be right back after this quick break.

0: Bernie's anti-oligarchy tour is now becoming Democrats all across the country.
1: All right, we are back on the Tom Hartman program. I want to hear from you. I want to hear what you think about our history and our future as a nation. Yesterday, there was at least one caller, but it's something that I am hearing, around, which is a question about the future of America. Like, is the United States of America a going concern? Is it viable? And that seems really scary and also unprecedented. But in fact, it's happened many times in the history of this nation where we have faced incredible difficulties that called into question the entire enterprise, the Great Depression being one of them. From the depths of the Great Depression, it did not look like American democracy was going to survive. Around the world, there was a sort of understanding that was growing and bubbling up that democracy was not the path forward. You know, there wasn't a lot of democracy to begin with, but where there was, it was receding into authoritarianism. And, you know, that is very similar to what you're seeing today, where there is a march of authoritarianism happening. But from the depths of the Great Depression, the New Deal was born. And the New Deal was about saving American democracy. It was about answering that question that Ben Franklin asked. What are we willing to do to keep it? And the answer was create policies and systems that ensure that the billionaires and Wall Street don't take everything. And we actually have a country where the people who build the country, the working people who work every day to make this country what it is, actually get the gains of their labor. We did many things, but we created the minimum wage, right? We created the right to form a union and collectively bargain. We created Social Security, unemployment insurance, and the list goes on. It wasn't everything. We didn't get national health insurance. That was originally in there, but it was dealt away. And I think that's what Francis Perkins would still be most mad at us about, is we still don't have guaranteed health care. But the path forward was clear. If you built a country that worked for the working people who build the country, then democracy has a chance. Not just a chance, then democracy can build the greatest nation on the face of the planet. And you look at those times, and that is the difference. Those policies were in place to ensure that there was not an Elon Musk becoming a trillionaire. And now I'd like to look around at the election results in New York, but New York's just the latest. You know, Mamdani, Bernie Sanders, there's a clean sweep yesterday in New York. And these are against powerful establishment incumbents. But you're seeing that around the country. D.C. just had the same thing. Democratic Socialists of America, or left populists, are rising right now because that is the vision of people who are fighting for a system that works for the working people that build this country. And I want to know what you think. What did you take away from the results in New York? So I'm going to go to Boyce calling from North Carolina, watching on YouTube right now. Boyce, you're on the line.
2: I just am almost thankful for Trump. I've been a liberal Democrat since before I could vote, thanks to my parents, father particularly. And as I'm seeing it, so long as the junk that Trump is doing is stopped by the courts or some other way, that he's waiting.
1: Oh, Boyce, you're breaking up.
2: Trump is waking us up to what somebody with more ability and competence could. So we need to.
1: Boyce, I think I got you, but you're breaking up, so I'm going to have to guess some of what you're saying, which is that Donald Trump is waking people up to the danger of somebody of similar malice, greed, desire to overturn democracy, but with more competence. And I think that that is that's true. The danger coming down the pike at America is somebody who is similar to Donald Trump in many ways, but is more competent. Somebody who could, paint the reflecting pool and not have it turn into an algae swamp within a couple weeks because he drove his motorcade down the empty reflecting pool, putting dirt and oil all over it. We've had painter after painter call in all week telling us how incompetent that job was. And so it is a danger. And Boyce, I think that that's incredibly important to raise, that the American people need to understand that our democracy is ours, our country is ours as long as we're fighting for it. It is ours as long as we're putting in the effort, but that there are an entire worldview, people with a worldview that is anti-democratic. They don't want democracy. Curtis Yarvin and the Dark Enlightenment, all the billionaires. So we need to fight for our democracy. You're listening to the Tom Hartman Program. I'm Alex Lawson, filling in for Tom, and we will be right back. I'm going to go to Van, listening on XM, calling from Denver, Colorado.
3: You know, I've been listening today, and one of my questions is like, you know, you've got the U.S. government and the, you know, Constitution that was essentially written to, you know, as a compromise with the slavers and, you know, the southern states. And, you know, we've definitely made a lot of progress, and I think it's partly because, you know, when you look at what else was available back in the day, you know, the system's far superior to what folks were doing to each other in the 1200s, the 1300s, the 1600s, whatever. But I feel as if it's played out because, you know, at this point, it's like it might not be the slavers. It's been substituted with the oligarchs. And they're using that same structure that the slavers got back in the day to essentially control the population. And the people on the outs, I mean, the population of people that are being screwed by this system, you know, I think the population's changed. It's actually become more diverse in terms of who's getting screwed. And I just wonder if it's played out, if it's not time to actually burn it down, you know, and actually start, you know, fresh, and move on. Because I got to tell you, I don't know, you know, where we go with these transgressive, you know, just scumbags that are leveraging the imperfections in our system.
1: Van, it's a really important point. And what I try to get across is that you can call it, you know, there were slavers, the slave owners, there are the oligarchs now, but you can look at this. This is a millennia long struggle. And it's always between those who would capture society and make it work for the few versus those who would make it work for the many. I believe very strongly that the best path forward for America is America. We need to create and revitalize and create an interdependent next 250 years. We are where we are through the many terrible things that have happened. And, you know, like one of them is, I think that Reconstruction, I would have gone with the radical Unitarians, my church, the ideas of them at the time was that Reconstruction should have been only voted on by the Union states and not including the Southern states, the former Confederacy. But we are where we are. So what we have to do is come up with a path forward.
3: I know, but I mean, I look at the southeastern part of the United States, and it literally is the rump end of America, educationally, fiscally, economically, everything else. And they have outsized power. You know? And it's the sort of thing where I'm not even sure that the United States, as far as 50 states and the global, you know, the global dysphoria benefits from this. You know, maybe the best thing is to have the South actually turn into the backwater it is instead of the rest of the country maintaining this false level of economic activity that they have down there.
1: In the last minute here, I hear what you're saying, but also as a student of history, there are no divorces amongst nations that happen without cataclysmic violence and leave everybody worse off than before. It's a lose-lose, everybody loses situation. So the path forward has to be a reinvigoration of the democratic ideals of America. The problems with democracy have to be solved with more democracy. And that feeling that I think you're feeling, that I hear, is the hopelessness at the current situation and saying, is there a path forward? And the answer is yes, there is a path forward. We can do it as long as we work together. We can build a better country for you, for me, for everybody, for the Southeast, for the Northwest, everywhere. And that's what we have to do. I'm Alex Lawson, filling in for Tom Hartman, and it's been my pleasure to be with you these past few hours.

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3: A well-mannered group, aren't they? 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
1: 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Today's Labor Arts calendar and the latest Labor Arts news and events are available at laborheritage.org, where you can also subscribe to the Labor Heritage Foundation's free weekly newsletter. In today's labor history, on this date in 1894, members of the American Railway Union, led by Eugene V. Debs, refused to handle Pullman cars in solidarity with Pullman strikers. 24 strikers were killed over the course of the strike. You can discover these stories where they happen. The online labor landmarks map is available at laborheritage.org. Today's labor quote is by Gene Debs, who said, "Solidarity is not a matter of sentiment, but a fact, cold as impassive as the granite foundations of a skyscraper. If the basic elements, identity of interest, clarity of vision, honesty of intent, and oneness of purpose, or any of these is lacking, all sentimental pleas for solidarity and all other efforts to achieve it will be barren of results." This has been Chris Garlock for the Labor Radio Podcast Network.

0: Greetings and salutations, everyone. This is Harry Kolatz, Jr., Richmond writer and public historian. I suppose you could call me for the WRWKLP 93.9 FM, the Work FM from Midlothian, serving Chesterfield, Henrico, Richmond, Goochland, and Hanover counties. 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

0: we are legitimately facing a generational opportunity to transition to zero emission trucking. We have amazing technology at a good price point that we can now scale with, and it's an exciting time.
1: When it comes to electric vehicles, we hear a lot more about cars than we do about big rig trucks. The fact is that while Americans are buying electric cars at record rates, the electrification of the U.S. trucking fleet is on a slow roll. This week on Sea Change Radio, we speak with Adam Browning from Forum Mobility, a company that's trying to change that. We look at Forum Mobility's vision for helping freight companies go electric, get a glimpse of the new electric trucks coming to market, and compare how America's electric freight fleet compares to others around the world.

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1: Oh, it's a pleasure to see you again. Pleasure to be here.
0: Yes, we've had you on before when you were the Executive Director of Vote Solar. You've transitioned to the corporate world, but still in the renewable space. Why don't you first explain to us the vision of this startup that you're working for, Forum Mobility?
1: Right on. Yes, Forum Mobility, it is, I would say, in the same vein as the work I was doing before, but now focused on a whole new world, which is freight. So our goal at Forum Mobility, we build large truck charging depots and then offer trucking carriers an easy way to transition to zero emission operations by offering leases for large electric trucks and charging subscriptions as well. So we give them a one-stop shop, all-in-one package deal that allows for that easy transfer from operating a diesel into operating an electric truck for commercial operations.
0: And give us a snapshot of where the industry is right now. Like what percentage of trucks are electrified and what are some of the more realistic forecasts?
1: Yeah, you know, it is a early stages across the board in terms of transitioning to zero emission technologies into electric trucks. We're focused right now on the heavy-duty trucks, the big rigs, the semis, the tractors. When it comes to the big rigs, we are really in the early innings, very early days of this transition. So I would say there's probably about 2,000 Class 8 trucks on the road nationally. And that's just a rounding error in the overall scheme of things when it comes to the diesel semis. We have seen some extraordinary market transition. Europe is a little bit ahead of us, and then China is really leading the charge in a quite extraordinary way. In 2025, last year, about 29%, nearly 30% of the heavy-duty electric truck, heavy-duty truck sales in China were new energy technologies, they call it. So either hydrogen or electric, but the bulk of it being electric. And they've set some extraordinary goals, 40% by 2030 going forward, over 2 million units, which would be just incredible progress and really constitute just a sea change in how freight gets moved. Let's keep in mind, China moves more freight than any country in the world, including the U.S., and it's not a small country either.
0: And they're also ahead of us in terms of their train freight efficiency, I imagine, as well, no?
1: Definitely for moving people. They've got an incredible train network. I actually don't know how much of freight they put on trains versus on trucks.
0: But here in the U.S., we have a real reliance on trucks. So for us to really reduce our carbon footprint in terms of moving freight around, it seems like the lower hanging fruit than upgrading our train system is to electrify our trucking system.
1: Yeah, I mean, I love trains. You'll never get me to argue against trains. But yeah, building new track is a really difficult endeavor, and it surely isn't cheap. The real opportunity, I would say globally, about 7% of global greenhouse gas emissions come from freight movement. We cannot solve for climate without addressing how freight gets moved around. When you look at transportation emissions, in the U.S., you know, that is the sector that is the single largest source of greenhouse gas emissions in the U.S., including passenger vehicles, et cetera. Freight is a smaller portion of that, somewhere around, you know, 30-35%, but it is, you know, unduly influenced by a much smaller number of actual vehicles. So really, again, once again, addressing the largest source of greenhouse gas emissions in the U.S., we really got to focus on figuring out how to affect freight movement. And so, you know, this is a really interesting tale of technology development. There's been a lot of early efforts in terms of trying to compel the truck manufacturers that make diesels to also make electric trucks. But what really gives me hope right now is that we have some new technology that is currently being delivered on the cusp of really coming through on scale, and that is with the Tesla Semi. And it is, in terms of the trucks that are available to us right now, just a step change difference in terms of its capabilities. It has about twice the range of the other trucks that are available to us. And the cost is just radically lower as well. So twice the range, charges four times faster, and somewhere around half the cost of what the other trucks that we've been buying are. So really excited for just the new use cases that trucks like this can offer, and our ability to really dramatically scale deployment based upon that technology is at hand.
0: So the Tesla Semi is around $250,000 to $300,000, is that right?
1: I mean, I'm under NDA, can't give you specifics. I'll just hand wave like it is a lot less than what the competitor trucks are.
0: So what exactly is Forum Mobility's relationship with Tesla?
1: Our relationship with Tesla is that we are selling their truck. They do offer chargers, the charging equipment themselves. It's a good product. We are not exclusively utilizing the Tesla chargers in our depots, but we will be utilizing the Tesla manufactured chargers as well.
0: Are there subsidies already in place from the IRA, the Inflation Reduction Act, that relate to electrifying the nation's trucking infrastructure?
1: Yeah. So, you know, the question that, you know, I've kind of spent my career working on is like, how do we develop the things that we know we need but don't yet really exist? And so, as you know, you had me on before when I was working on solar issues, and that was the bulk of my career for 20 years. I focused on state-level policy to help grow solar markets, to build scale, to bring down costs. And, you know, I'll say, you know, our premise was when I got started with solar, it was by far the most expensive technology for generating electricity. Now, just due to the gravitational pull of the economics itself, globally, we're deploying about a gigawatt and a half a day, which is just a mind-blowing number. And you're seeing it really provide the foundation of hope for delivering on zero-emission electricity and being an enormous tool for combating climate change. When it comes to the electrification of transportation, you know, it's honestly, it's a similar model. It's like, you have promising technology. How do you get it to scale? How do you build enough market pull that you can, you know, justify really large factories that can bring down the unit cost? And so when it comes to trucking, you know, there had been previously an approach that was really focused on a mandate. So some of the federal initiatives, you know, really did require the truck OEMs, the equipment makers, to increasingly reduce the environmental impact of their full fleet. That required them to end up building zero emission truck options. California went way farther than most, and it has a unique ability to set emission standards above federal levels, and really tried to mandate a transition to zero-emission trucking. With the Trump administration, they undercut all those efforts, pulled back. And so we are now on a sort of a policy pathway that is, instead of the stick, it's the carrot. And so California and other states do provide healthy incentives to help trucking carriers afford these trucks and encourage them through the economics to buy and deploy them with a full package. So when we are operating here in California, we take the truck incentive. There are some very limited incentives for the electricity as well as installing the charging, package those all together, and we can provide, again, with those efforts, a cost per mile that is cheaper than running a diesel truck. And that is our singular sort of selling effort as we try to get new truck carriers to adopt this technology.

0: This is Alex Wise on Sea Change Radio, and I'm speaking to Adam Browning. He's the Chief Strategy Officer for Forum Mobility. So, Adam, continuing with the economics of semi-trucks, both electric and diesel, if you can give us a snapshot of what a used versus a new diesel truck might be, and then compare that to electrified trucks.
1: Yeah, I mean, it's interesting. We really see the full gamut of like size of carriers that are looking to try to make this investment. And our first customer was Height Logistics, a company down in Long Beach. Rudy Diaz is the CEO, just a gentleman and a scholar. Love that guy. And for him, you know, he was looking at some of these regulations that were coming, and he's like, I got to get out ahead of it. He had, you know, small trucking fleet, you know, well less than 50, as well as a warehouse not too far outside the port of Long Beach. But he was interested in being a leader, and we built charging at his site and bought and leased to him 4 electric trucks. He's since grown that fleet to over 25. And a big part of that is, you know, let's keep in mind that there's a lot of links in the supply chain, and the shippers, the cargo owners themselves are really a crucial, player in all of this. And so, there are a lot of shippers, especially multinationals, that have climate commitments for scope 3 emissions, which is, you know, the emissions associated with third parties moving your goods, that we're really looking, they want to ensure that they're able to, lower their climate footprint across the board. So, the big trucking companies are generally buying new trucks. They don't want to deal with maintenance. So they buy them, they run them for a couple 100,000 miles, and then they sell them into a secondary market. Smaller trucking companies, they're buying, if not secondhand, third and fourth hand. And so, yeah, you know, while a new truck can be anywhere between $150,000 to $250,000 on a diesel side, they're not really commodities. It's, what, do you have a day cab? Is it a sleeper cab? There are a lot of different customization of trucks that you can get into. You know, a lot of these smaller companies were buying, you know, third-hand trucks. But then you're also inheriting maintenance issues. And so one of the benefits of going electric as well is there's no oil changes. And they're vastly simpler machines that should be able to run a lot longer with a lot less maintenance on it. So when you look at our customers, so we've built our flagship depot is inside the port of Long Beach. It's got 9 megawatts of power, 44 high-speed charging dispensers. And we have in there, we've got a bunch of trucks that's owned by Amazon, run by J.B. Hunt, one of the largest motor carriers in the country. And then we've got a guy with a truck. We are a platform that allows companies of every size to be able to successfully make this transition to zero emission.
0: And you mentioned that the Tesla Semi has a better range than existing electric trucks and can charge faster. Maybe you can give us an overview of some of the barriers in terms of range and maybe contrast that to the range of a diesel truck.
1: Yeah. So our initial focus at Forum Mobility and through a lot of policymaker support as well was on this element, this link in the supply chain called drayage. And this is where you're at a port where you see the ships come in with those corrugated containers. You've all seen those pictures. They get unloaded on the docks. Then they got to get out of there and quickly so that there's room for more. There's a rather specialized fleet that takes those containers and takes them out to the distribution center, which could be near the port or it could be quite a ways further down. And so the bulk of our customers right now do that in the port of Long Beach. And a lot of those runs, they're pretty short. You know, they're going from Long Beach to South Central LA, 10, 20 miles, or they're going out to the Inland Empire. There's a huge warehouse district that is, you know, around 50, 60 miles away as well. And so they can make the trucks that we currently have in our fleet at around 225 miles. So you can make one, maybe two trips out to the IE if you're feeling lucky.
0: Out to the where?
1: Sorry, the Inland Empire. Now, with the Tesla Semi, you've got a 500-mile range. So in response, we're now building charging all the way out into Las Vegas, into Phoenix. And so some of our existing carriers that are currently running those lanes with diesels can now access that with a semi with a charge at either end of the of that lane. So we're not really focused on, you know, across the country, across the road, long distance. It's much more of that regional delivery, regional hauls. I would say the other use case is also, again, they call this, you know, regional delivery. If you think about your, or anything like where I live, there's a Safeway, grocery store, and there's a bunch of trucks, day cab semis out front that, come and they wait out front, and then they back in and unload, and then they do it again tomorrow, and then they do it again the next day.
0: And that's probably the majority of trucks, right? Most trucks aren't zigzagging from coast to coast all the time.
1: I mean, there's healthy markets for each. Our goal is to focus on the use cases that actually lend themselves to electric trucks, and this is a great one. So those guys, there's a distribution center that serves those grocery stores, and there's a truck that pulls in the morning, and they probably hit 8 different grocery stores. They're doing around 300 plus miles every day as they hit each one of those, and then they come back at night. And that is a perfect use case for an electric truck, especially with the added benefit is like this is where you are, you know, working in population centers with the most sort of exposure to those emissions. So those, I think, are going to be some of the next levels of utilization that will go electric.

0: This is Alex Wise on SeaChange Radio, and I'm speaking to Adam Browning from Forum Mobility. So, Adam, maybe you can walk us through some of your infrastructure visions and what exists now, not just your company, but in general. Let's say I'm a trucker and I have unlimited budget. I don't want to be part of the fossil fuel problem anymore. I'm willing to invest whatever it takes. What would be my best bet for getting a truck, and how would I be able to navigate and charge it right now? And then how do you see that evolving in a couple of years?
1: So let's just start with, the charging for these electric trucks, like the current ones that we have with Volvo, Daimler, BYD. It is the same plug as you would have on your Chevy Bolt. It's the CCS plug. And those trucks charge, they probably max out around 250, 280, kilowatts. And so, you know, which is about what your typical charging station will offer. In fact, like I currently lease a Hyundai Ioniq 6, Ioniq 5, and it has a, you know, charge rate capacity of 350. It charges faster than these big trucks. You know, the current generation of trucks from Volvo and Daimler have about 550 plus, kilowatt hour batteries. And so you can get a 0 to 80% charge in around 90 minutes in effect. So hour and a half, you know, it is manageable, under the fastest charging. We also, you know, we have this depot where we offer the overnight dwell charging. You can go low and slow and it all works out fine. If you're a trucker, time is money. And, if you're just trying to top off in the middle of the day, kicking back for an hour and a half, 2 hours, manageable, not ideal. So the next generation of charging, is called the Megawatt Charging Standard, or MCS, and it offers radically different, charging speeds. So these new chargers go, they're around, 1200 kilowatts. So, you know, a good four times faster, than, what is currently available under the old standard. So, generically speaking,
0: it's about 20 minutes or 30 minutes to do a full charge then?
1: So you can get basically, a full charge in that 30 minute time frame. As you know, if you've ever, you know, operated a, an electric truck, like the closer you get to full, if you ever operated an electric car or charged an electric car, the closer you get to full, it slows up a bit. You've got to precondition the battery. You aren't always redlining at the max level the whole way. And the same rules for battery health, operate here as well, that, if you want, you know, the durability of the battery, the longevity of the battery is improved if you just charge to 80% rather than go to the full 100%. So if you don't need the full 100%, you stop it at 80%. So yeah, now, you know, you can get the bulk of your charging done in the time of a bathroom break and, a quick coffee. So it really changes the way that people think about operating these trucks. Isn't the same sort of real difference between, or step change difference between fueling a diesel and fueling an electric truck.
0: So you've explained your model and what makes sense from a business standpoint if you were looking to roll out infrastructure. But assuming we move on from the Trump administration at some point and we return to sanity and we invest heavily in freight infrastructure, what would be a best case scenario with these new generations of chargers? Could we, in the not so distant future, be seeing electric fleets crossing the country, Adam?
1: I definitely think so. Again, the first use case isn't going to be for the long haul going from Los Angeles to Houston. We're going to see more of that regional delivery for the first use cases. To that point, this is going to need, you're going to need a lot of power for this. Like, these trucks are pretty hungry. And part of the challenge is a lot of you know, finding that power and then developing charging around it can be difficult, especially for these smaller trucking companies. So, while a big trucking company owns its warehouse, it owns its drop yard, it may have the wherewithal to be able to bring power to its site, and build charging there. A lot of these smaller guys, they don't own their own warehouse. They've got a 2-year lease on it and it doesn't pay to install charging there. So that is why, we are supplementing this network with our multi-fleet sort of, shared charging depots. I would say another thing that is, really starting to change this, that's there, some of these, traditional trucking gas stations like the Pilot, for example, and Travel Centers of America are investing in these MCS charging. So they're on the interstates already. They're where truckers need to go, and they are building, in partnership with Tesla, these MCS chargers. Tesla itself, similar to what it did with light duty, is also now trying to remove that barrier to purchase and helping to seed public charging for trucks across the country. They've got something like 40 plus sites. If you go on their website, you can see where they're developing charging across the country for the megawatt charging standard, MCS, ultra fast truck charging, and really located in really heavily traveled, heavily truck traveled freight corridors.
0: So when you were at Vote Solar, there was a lot of hopeful signs that we were seeing lower costs and a great expansion, higher penetration rates than previously expected in terms of home solar. What gives you hope similarly in the trucking space, Adam?
1: It's a really exciting time. As dire as certain things on the environmental and climate front are, we are legitimately facing a generational opportunity to transition to zero emission trucking. We have amazing technology at a good price point that we can now scale with, and it's an exciting time. So I just want to paint a picture that we're going to see a lot more change when it comes to the freight future.
0: Adam Browning is the Chief Strategy Officer for Forum Mobility. Adam, thanks so much for being my guest on SeaChange Radio.
1: Oh, I really appreciate it, Alex. Thank you.

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5: From the worlds of politics, arts, and entrepreneurship.
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5: I'm Laura. And this is Laura Flanders and Friends. Welcome.
1: Our guest today, Donna Haraway, saw our future before we did. Decades before AI and climate crises were shaping our realities, Haraway, a visionary scholar and provocative feminist philosopher and scientist, was telling us something radical, namely that we were never separate from technology, never separate from other species, never separate from the planet itself, and that our survival depended on understanding those things. Are we self or cyborg? How do technologies shape power and resistance? How do we care for a world in tatters as ours seems so often to be? Donna Haraway helps us think about all those questions and more. But most critically, she urges us to think. Think generatively and together. She is Distinguished Professor Emerita in the History of Consciousness Department at the University of California, Santa Cruz, and an active participant in the Science and Justice Research Center and Center for Cultural Studies there. Her 1985 Cyborg Manifesto and 2003 work, The Companion Species Manifesto, helped blow up lots of old patriarchal, capitalist, binary, speciesist ways of looking at the world. And she offered an expansive, transdisciplinary, interspecies practice instead. She is clear-eyed about the mess that we have made, but believes we do have the tools we need to face that mess without despair or denial if, as she puts it, we stay with the trouble and do the work of worlding differently. What does that look like in practice? Well, more and more people today are turning to Haraway's work for a roadmap, and no wonder. It's more relevant now than ever, it seems. But I suspect she will resist the whole idea of handing over a roadmap. As you'll see, I'm especially honored and happy to welcome Donna Haraway to Laura Flanders and Friends. Donna, welcome. I'm so glad to have you in this conversation.
13: Well, thanks. It's really a pleasure to be here.
1: Did you ever think when you were writing the Cyborg Manifesto in the 80s that we'd be here where we are today?
13: Yes and no. I certainly never expected that my own work would still be read, because I think I wrote it out of my own need to somehow come to terms with the situations that we were living. And we, of course, continue to live them in ever more dangerous ways. But what has both pleased me and astonished me is that the young folks, I get emails from kids in high school who said, you know, Professor Chavez has signed us the Cyborg Manifesto, and I don't understand it. Would you please explain? Things like that. I'm really astonished and also really heartened by the fact that young folks are reading this work because it speaks to the worlds that they are trying to figure out.

0: the thinking technology, and it requires thinking with, thinking together, and inheriting a tremendous amount, but also taking the risk to try a new pattern, to invent something that may very well fall apart in your collective hands, but that the threads can be taken up and we can think again.
1: Well, I have to say, I fear that Cat's Cradle approach is not dominant in this moment of ours, to put it kindly.
0: It certainly isn't.
1: I wonder which of the stories that we're telling ourselves now so loudly is the one you think is most dangerous today.
0: I think the most dangerous of the stories, which is a complex story cycle, is the story of authoritarianism and the division of the world into friend and enemy, and the production of others as killable, as those to be despised, the way authoritarianism works, taking advantage of our capacities for a kind of participatory sadism, for a kind of our kind of being enlisted in theaters of revenge and theaters of attack out of our own sense of lack, being enlisted in that way for authoritarian systems, really on a worldwide basis, that are also simultaneously profoundly engaged in the ongoing reinvention, in the ongoing practice of racial capitalism, that the extraction of value for some so as to shunt it upwards to a few, that kind of authoritarianism coupled with contemporary finance capital, contemporary climate and biodiversity destruction, and contemporary persecution of migrants across the world, really, even while more and more migrants are being produced by the very crises caused by these systems of extraction of value.
1: In the Cyborg Manifesto, and also in the Companion Species Manifesto, you urge us to understand our own selves differently. Can you elaborate on those ideas and how you think they connect to this moment?
0: Yeah, first of all, I don't think of a self as a kind of isolated individual. We're networked materialities with deep histories. An individual is embedded deeply in worlds with other people, with other organisms, with living and non-living parts of the world, that to be a self is to come to a thicker appreciation and accountability for the way we're embedded in the world and act in the world. That's what I mean by being a proper self.
1: And the cyborg part?
0: Well, the cyborg part, let me tell a story. Okay, my first teaching job was in Honolulu, okay, in the early 1970s, which was the era of the electronic battlefield in the Vietnam War and Robert McNamara's transformation of the Pacific theater into a theater of electronic war. The Vietnam War is really where that happened. And so when I first met digital warfare and understood that as a teacher of fashion design majors and tourist industry management majors and all sorts of majors who were not going to be scientists, that my job was to somehow develop with them what I later called situated knowledges, understandings of the world in which we're embedded and to which we are accountable. In system sciences and digital systems, particularly in the form of war, were really prominent. But also and simultaneously, I was never sympathetic toward an anti-technology point of view or a solution to the ravages of technology in the hands of the warlords, if you will, that the only possible response to all of that is some kind of, quote, return, close quote, to nature, as if there was this nature outside human activity to which we could, in some barely secularized story of return to Eden, it's a barely secularized Christian religious notion of return, either return to a state of nature or being blissed out of the complexities of history in some kind of techno-apocalypse. These are technologies like any other. And we need to be skillful players in these technological worlds.
2: Look at what happens to the land when the

0: data centers are built and the kind of energy demands. Look at the sterilization of the land. Look at the removal of life and death, of ongoingness, through the building of these massive energy plants that are necessary for the running of contemporary cyborg life. But also look at Lynn Randolph's amazing painting that was done in 1989, specifically in relationship to the student demonstrations in Tiananmen Square. And Lynn titled this painting Cyborg. Watch the skeletonization of her fingers on the keyboard. Look at the cosmological scientific diagrams behind her. Look at the spirit tiger around her shoulders. And think for just a minute of all of the ways that contemporary cyborg worlds are vital and are our responsibility.
1: That was Donna Haraway lecturing at the Next Nature Museum for Friday Next, organized in collaboration with the Premium Erasmium Foundation.
0: There's no story of the origin of civilization in Mesopotamia leading through the various stages of technology to Elon Musk. Rather, there's a very interesting, diverse history of humanity on this planet. There are plenty of peoples in the world who have maintained their understanding of becoming, my language, becoming with, of a kind of collaborationist humanity that is built into ways of life and into very living story practices. So no question that indigenous peoples are key actors in our current moment, and this is true around the world. But also, I have really high stakes in saying, look, even people like you and me, you know, who grow up out of these Euro-capitalist theories of the individual and their authoritarianisms. After all, fascism of the 30s as well as the fascism of today are profoundly capitalist, are profoundly involved in economic systems of extraction. And, as my friend Katie King always says, there's way more going on than you thought of an interesting and positive kind, and way less than there should be. So, both of us, I think, could probably come up with all sorts of examples in our own lives of communities that are vital and that matter.
1: This is Laura Flanders and Friends. Laura's guest today is feminist philosopher, scholar, and author Donna Haraway, professor emerita in the history of consciousness and feminist studies at the University of California, Santa Cruz. For decades, Haraway's work has unsettled fixed ideas about nature, technology, power, and what it means to be human. Together, Laura and Donna consider expansive questions. How do we understand ourselves in an age of artificial intelligence? And how do we resist the pull of authoritarian monothought, the demand for certainty, sameness, and simple answers in a complex world? Coming up, Donna Haraway talks about cultivating what she calls responsibility, the practice, capacity to respond with care, accountability, and imagination, and how communities on the ground are putting that idea into action as they say no to contemporary authoritarianism. You can watch this episode and see examples of Haraway's work and dog friends at lauraflanders.org. While you're there, please subscribe to our newsletter to receive information on all of our web exclusives, including the full uncut conversation with today's guest. We'll be right back after a music interlude featuring the Opalopo No More Lies remix of We Rise by Groove Junkies, Opalopo, and Solara, courtesy of More House Music.

0: how are you seeing that in practice, and how are you practicing that kind of responsibility?
1: The cultivation of the capacity to respond, that we don't have a list of ethical rules. We have a capacity that needs to be enlarged to respond, to make living and dying better.
0: So not a checklist of people that you can agree with and disagree with, depending
1: That's
0: on where
1: right.
0: they
1: Neither
0: stand on
1: things? Neither a checklist
0: things?
1: Of people nor a checklist of principles. I think of principles as sort of useful tools, maybe a little like a computer, but not the name of the game. The name of the game is cultivating that capacity to respond vitally, to be open. So with other colleagues, I've helped organize on campus, across the divisions, a kind of stand-up coalition. And the other thing I've been doing is organizing with the local immigrant support networks, training as a legal observer, training as a verifier, watching out for the ICE and Customs and Border Patrol presence in my town, showing up at information tables, at fiestas and fairs to pass out, know your rights cards, working with each other and with folks in town to protect immigrants as best we can.
0: One thing I would ask you is, how has your life been changed by kind of freeing yourself from being hemmed in by the binaries perhaps you were brought up with? And how have the structures that you've dared to build made your life different and joyful?
1: Well, the short answer is friendship. That networks of friends, past and present, just make all the difference in the world. And they aren't always activist friends, though often we make friends from the kinds of work we actually do, right? And that my sense is that showing up and engaging inevitably leads to the pleasures of knowing people you didn't know before, of ideas you didn't know how to think before, of, maybe even learning how to dance a little bit, which you never knew how to do. My sense is that this is fundamentally about friendship.
0: So how did it work for you?
1: My colleague Susan Harding has a son, Marco, who was adopted at a young age. He came from Guatemala. And my husband Rustin and I and Susan and Marco have had dinner together at least once a week for 31 years, building odd kin, building a family. So, I think of the folks I know in the gay trans world are overwhelmingly the most creative in building kin of any group in society that I personally know. And so I've been lucky to have a lot of to have my life built in patterns of odd kin, as well as a really good bio family. I wouldn't trade my brother with anybody. I mean, really, really good bio family.
0: Your family includes not just humans.
1: Absolutely. My family includes particularly dogs and hens. We only have three hens right now. We have Café con Leche and Blackjack and Cacao. And we only have two dogs now, both former street dogs.
2: There you go. What a good dog.
1: One is called Shindichu. And the other is called Oz. Both came off the street.
2: Good girl. Wait.
0: We've talked about animals, about students, about learning, about thinking. There are threads to all of this. And I wonder if you want to pick some of them out. Like, if there is a thread to your thinking and the way that you live.
1: Yeah.
0: Do you have tips for people as they try to thread their own life in a similarly radical way?
1: I have a term, which seems technical at first glance, but it isn't, ontological choreography, holding together the threads of ways of being in patterns that you don't, the patterns have rules, but you don't know what's going to happen in advance. The purpose of the pattern, really, is to open up what has not happened yet, to open up something new. And agility did that. Playing with a dog does that. You learn each other's patterns for sure, and you learn to integrate them, and there are all kinds of disciplines for that. But what it's for is opening up that kind of joy that comes from something that just wasn't there before, a kind of whoa emerges from the good run, something that you may as well call miraculous, that emerges from that dance.
0: I think the poet and essayist June Jordan used to talk about just, it's as simple as opening a hand, beginning.
1: Yeah.
0: If you were to write a new manifesto or revisit that manifesto of 85, what would be in it today?
1: Well, there's no way that this cyborg manifesto today would have to deal with the open AI world that didn't exist then. There would be technological developments that would have to be incorporated. And I would talk about what I think of as monocultures of the mind, the kind of flattening of thinking into that kind of instrumental thinking. Remember in Hannah Arendt, who was writing about the Nazis and the banality of evil, talked about skill and competence being turned into functional obedience, you're always being a functionary as opposed to a real professional. And we see the Trump administration firing real professionals and replacing them with functionaries who could achieve ends in a kind of a monoculture of the mind, a kind of flattened mode of thinking. I would definitely talk more about different kinds of thinking. Again, using Hannah Arendt's injunction, think we must, and that thinking is training the mind to go visiting, to know something that is not yourself. Well, I think in monocultures of the mind, it's a bit the opposite. We're trained to repeat ourselves again and again. So a cyborg manifesto would have to spend more time with that for sure.
0: Take on the algorithms.
1: And then the algorithms and what we are allowed, the structuring of our world through the mining of databases and the construction of algorithms that give us this world rather than the world we need. So finding the ways to build the world we need and say no to the world that we are given so easily.
0: The one element of now that we've perhaps understressed is patriarchy. And I named you as a feminist. Do you call yourself
1: yes.
0: a feminist?
1: Oh, yes, absolutely. The fight against patriarchy never ends. It's like cleaning the toilet. You have to do it every couple of days. So I think of the fight against against patriarchy and all that goes with it as the ordinary work that decent human beings have to do. But what really enlivens my feminism is that I simply love women. I love women and girls. I think women and girls are kind of amazing, not counting the fascist women and girls, although part of them is probably amazing too. But I think that feminism is an affirmative position in the world that affirms all of the words are inadequate. Female is inadequate, but it's all of that and more. I think feminism is an affirmative, it's about living and dying well with each other, where women and girls are acknowledged and integrated and powerful. That's my feminism.
0: I did think that we might not be still fighting this at this point.
1: Wouldn't you think? No, really, wouldn't you think? We could at least have a composting toilet and throw all the patriarchs into it.
0: Oh, well, but you just used that word compost. And I have to ask you about that, because we've been talking recently on this program about the mandate to be useful and productive and functional.
1: Yeah. Oh.
0: And the critique of that we get from the disabled world. And you've critiqued it, too, with this fascinating use of the word compost. So when you say compost, what are you thinking about?
1: Compost piles are a multi-species endeavor that turn waste into soil, that turn waste into nutrient, that take the detritus of our world and rework it, recycle it in a multi-species way to make something enriching. In this case, to help my onions grow.
0: So maybe we could think of ourselves as species that are capable of making something of this waste that we have also created. It's a very Zen, very Donna Haraway kind of idea.
1: Yeah, and also I learned from my Buddhist friends and the do no harm, that kind of emptying out and not always being productive, but allowing yourself to be and be open and be empty, all of that. And I, you know, at various times I've been called a postmodern or a posthumanist or a post whatever, and I get grumpy, and I say, no, I'm not posthuman, I'm compost. That we are all already, always, we are compost. We are a multi-species, ongoing kin group. We are odd kin as ourselves.
0: I'll ask you the question that we ask all our guests before we close, and that is about the future. You've thought about storying, telling stories. I love that you use it as a verb. What's the story you think the future will tell of us now? I don't know, looking forward 25, 50, 100 years. What do you think the future will say about us?
1: Well, I hope they're amazed at how stupid we are because they've managed to solve all these problems. But I actually am quite worried, in all honesty, as I think most thinking people these days are worried. I think that biodiversity losses are permanent. There will be no going back to before. And I think that our near futures are in danger. That said, I also don't spend a lot of time, I'm not very sympathetic to thinking about the future, because I think our job is to make the present, which is has deep time to it, and the present is not instantaneous, it's thick. And I think our job is to make this thick present better. And that's the best thing we can... If futures are to be more livable, the best chance is if we figure out how to make the present livable.
0: I appreciate that. Donna Haraway, thank you so much for your work and for spending this time with us today.
1: Well, thank you, Laura.
0: I'll admit it, talking with Donna Haraway made my head spin. She has a way of turning every noun into an active verb and every sentence into a paragraph. She interrupts grammar, and not just that, she interrupts the way we think and even speak. And that, I realize, is, of course, the point. In a period like this one, where we're constantly being told that people are more individualized and lonely and cut off, she reminds us that we as humans are constantly in relationship with others in a network of relationships on this planet, whether we like it or not. Stay with the trouble, she says, and you are part of thick time, making a story that is not over yet. Nothing about that could be finite, which is perhaps why I particularly appreciate her answer to my question about the future. Let's focus, she says, on the present. We're making it as we speak and think. You can find my full uncut conversation with Donna Haraway, which is absolutely worth listening to, through subscribing to our free podcast or our newsletter. You can find all the information at our website. Till the next time, stay kind, stay curious, keep thinking. Thank you, Donna. For Laura Flanders and friends, I'm Laura. Thanks for joining us.
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Ain't That the Musical Truth? And that is Gary Clayo and the On You Sound System, concluding that long block of music with the still sadly timely little ditty, False Leader Parts 1 and 2. And hello and welcome to each and every one of you out there in Radioland to this edition of The Boat Show, right here on WRWK 93.9 LPFM. Before that, we heard former Richmond, Virginia resident John Cook, who spent many a year playing the six string for San Francisco's finest musical exports, The Residents. And now John is making music under the name Nifnarf, and we heard his new tune, I'll Give You One Day to Remember. And starting off that block of music, a Boat Show treatment of the Battles tune,

Recorded August 22nd in the year 1954. That was Lou Donaldson on the alto saxophone, Kenny Dorham on the trumpet, on the trombone, Matthew Key, Elmore Hope playing the piano, Percy Heath on the bass, and the one and only Art Blakey on the drums on the Lou Donaldson composition, Caracas. Before that, we heard Rabbit Rumba with Carl Mellis, and Warren Smith gave us Red Cadillac and a Black Mustache.

From the conga, that was Orchestra Lupa Lupa, the sweet soulful goodness of Maswell, and this is Nora Dean with Auntie Lala.

That is Nordine with Angie Lala. And that does it for me. I am out of here. I got one last tune for you. But before I feature with you, always remember you can catch the Bub Show on the internet for anywhere and anytime listening. All you have to do, go to the World Wide Web type in the Bub Show. 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
2: 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Everything I do is work.
3: 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We're all

0: 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I'm Brad Friedman, your friendly investigative blogger, journalist, troublemaker, muckraker, and all-around swell fellow, says me. From bradblog.com, thank you very much for joining us for another thrilling and busy broadcast. We've got Digby and Driftglass standing by for our monthly-ish check-in with them. I'd hope to get to them right away today, actually, with a lot to talk about, including primary elections, the pretend Iran deal, and, of course, the green algae-covered elephant in the American flag blue-painted living room. Also, our last Green News report with Desi Doyen, not forever, just before we stand down, both on GNR and here at the broadcast next week until after the July 4th holiday and the somewhat lackluster celebrations of the nation's 250th birthday in a year in which it's kind of difficult to feel real celebratory for some reason, don't you think, Desi?
1: I agree.
0: But before all of that, there were a number of important court rulings that dropped on Thursday morning, kind of messing up my plans from both the corrupted U.S. Supreme Court and the still largely legitimate lower courts, all of which has thrown my best laid plans for a loop here. So let me quickly run through a few of the most noteworthy rulings so I can get any thoughts Digby and or Driftglass may have to offer on any of those today, along with everything else I hope to find time for. Let's start with the corrupted activist Supreme Court and their worst among many terrible rulings on Thursday, with an encouraging ruling or two from lower courts to sort of salve the outrage a little bit at the end. The corrupted high court ruled 6-3 on Thursday in favor of the Trump administration's claim that they can essentially cancel temporary protected status for Haitian and Syrian immigrants if they want, removing fully legal status here in the U.S. for hundreds of thousands who have been living and working here for years, allowing the administration to send them back pretty much immediately to their still broken and dangerous nations, despite the administration, as immigration attorney Aaron Reichland Melnick explains today, quote, utterly failing to follow the required legal procedures for any of this. Of course, laws and legal procedures are, and certainly constitutional rights, are for suckers in Trump world and among its fully compromised Republican Supreme Court majority. As part of the majority ruling on Thursday, Reichland Melnick explains the Supremes, quote, gave Trump another pass on racism, declaring that his horrific and bigoted comments against Haitians are actually not evidence of unconstitutional racism that would have otherwise blocked his order under a legitimate court, and that the plaintiffs cannot show evidence of racial bias, essentially. Reichland Melnick explains, quote, plugging their ears and letting Trump spew filth as policy. The upshot of this decision, he says, is that once it goes into effect, hundreds of thousands of people who have been living and working legally in the U.S., some for many years, and many who entered completely legally will lose their work permits and deportation protections. Judge Kagan, in dissent, emphasizes that Justice Alito and the majority are too cowardly to even print Donald Trump's bigoted statements in their opinions. Only giving them summaries which drastically downplay their severity, allowing the majority essentially to endorse racism. Quote, the evidence challengers have offered includes statements by the president so repellent and racially inflected that the majority declines to put them in print, wrote Kagan in her dissent, adding, quote, so here are some of those statements. Haitians are, quote, eating the dogs. They're eating the cats. They're eating the pets of the people that live in Springfield, Ohio, unquote. And Haitians are also eating, quote, other things, too, that they're not supposed to be, unquote. And Haitians in the United States, quote, probably have AIDS, unquote. And Haiti is a, quote, bleep hole country, which is, quote, filthy, dirty, and disgusting. And Haitian immigrants, immigration is, quote, like a death wish for our country, unquote. And Haitians, along with some others, are, quote, poisoning the blood, unquote, of our country. And, quote, why is it we only take people from bleep hole countries like Haiti and Somalia? Why can't we have some people from Norway and Sweden, unquote? The majority briefly replies, writes Kagan, that those remarks are not overtly racial, unquote. But it's hard to know what that means. Haitians are black, Norwegians and Swedes not so much. The references of filth, disease, and primitiveness are shot through with racial stereotypes and tropes. It is hard to imagine the statements being made today of any white community. The statements fairly shout in their racial undertones and overtones alike that race entered into the president's resolve to remove Haitians from this country, writes Justice Kagan for the minority. Of course, that would have made Trump's orders unlawful and unconstitutional had the majority admitted as much. So the corrupted majority pretends they didn't see anything overtly racist there at all. What are you talking about? And of course, they didn't even bother to mention the specific Trump remarks. So Kagan did. The corrupted 6-3 Supreme Court also cleared the way Thursday for the Trump administration to revive an immigration policy used to turn back migrants seeking asylum at the U.S.-Mexico border, overturning a lower court order blocking the practice that limited the number of people who could apply for asylum each day. Advocates said the tactic created a humanitarian crisis as thousands of people settled in unsafe makeshift shelters in Mexico to await their turn. The policy is not in place now. The Department of Homeland Security did not say if they plan to revive it, however, but they applauded the ruling. Under federal law, migrants who arrive in the U.S. must be able to apply for asylum and be screened for fear of persecution in their home countries. People granted asylum cannot be deported. They can legally work. They can bring in immediate family, apply for legal residency, and seek citizenship. Attorneys for people seeking asylum say that the federal law has long meant anyone arriving at a port of entry should be screened, and blocking arrivals disregards the nation's ideals. The DOJ argued that people stopped by authorities have not yet arrived in the country, so immigration agents do not have to let them even apply for asylum. Critics charge the rule is both dangerous to those forced to shelter in tent camps in Mexico and will lead to more unlawful immigration away from ports of entry. Also on Thursday, the Supreme Court majority that very selectively pretends to support states' rights struck down a Hawaii gun restriction that limits when people can carry firearms on private properties open to the public, saying it infringes on the Second Amendment right to bear arms. In another 6-3 vote, the court invalidated the measure that requires people with concealed carry permits to seek permission from a property owner before entering, like a restaurant. In dissent, since the court's right-wingers have claimed in recent years that laws must, quote, be deeply rooted in this nation's history and tradition for some absurd reason. Liberal Justice Elena Kagan said that she would have upheld the law in Hawaii because it is a, quote, modern-day analog of colonial and founding-era laws that similarly prohibited carrying firearms onto private property without the owner's affirmative consent. But, of course, that whole deeply rooted in this nation's history and tradition thing, that only matters when the court's corrupted right-wingers say that it matters. The ruling will affect states that took a similar approach to Hawaii's, including New York, New Jersey, Maryland, and here in California. And then there was the high court's horrible ruling on hundreds of thousands of state cases attempting to hold the Monsanto company, now owned by Bayer, trying to hold them accountable for the use of glyphosate in their Roundup weed killer product that studies have tied to deadly cancer. Desi Doyen, I know you had your eyes on this one in particular.
1: Yeah, so it's called Monsanto versus Durrell. The court sided with Monsanto and shielded Monsanto from liability for that weed killer Roundup, the another turd in the punch bowl, as it were. Cancer patient John Durrell used Monsanto's weed killer Roundup for decades. He sued Monsanto in state court for failing to put cancer warnings on the Roundup label. He won in state court, but Monsanto argued that under federal law that regulates pesticides and herbicides, that only the EPA has the power to determine what's on label warnings. And so in a 7-2 ruling, the court agreed that because the EPA didn't require Monsanto to put cancer risk on its labels, that is just too darn bad. And that means that overall that consumers cannot use state courts to bring lawsuits against Monsanto or other pesticide and herbicide manufacturers based on bad labeling.
0: And that was like hundreds of thousands of cases.
1: Yeah, it's not all cases.
0: Totaling up billions of dollars.
1: That's right. It's not all cases against Monsanto and other pesticides, but it is a very big one. So this is unfortunately a way to help out Monsanto.
0: Another ruling that Donald Trump will be delighted about, so congratulations to him. And finally, some brighter news, albeit from the lower courts. Yesterday, I was happy to report on the federal judge in Boston who permanently barred the administration from executing his elections-related executive order from last year. That one would have, among other things, mandated documentary proof of citizenship when registering to vote, finding that only the states and Congress have jurisdiction over elections procedure, as we have been telling you even since he released that executive order last year. Today, similarly good news regarding Trump's second election-related executive order, this one issued earlier this year. Another federal judge in Boston on Thursday blocked implementation of that executive order attempting to rig mail-in voting rules by creating a federally approved voter list, blocking the order from taking effect ahead of this November's critical midterm elections, which will decide control of Congress and the future of both this nation and Trump's corrupt authoritarian grip over it. U.S. District Judge Indira Talwani, an Obama appointee, sided with a coalition of Democratic-led states that argued key parts of the order were an unconstitutional overreach exceeding presidential authority by trying to overhaul procedures for elections that have not been granted to the president since the republic's founding. She said the president lacked any authority to direct the U.S. Department of Homeland Security to compile voter eligibility lists for each state to use, and that the U.S. Postal Service had no statutory authorization to adopt any binding regulations on mail-in voting. Trump's order had required the USPS to only deliver ballots to voters on approved mail-in ballot lists. An appeal, of course, is likely, but for now, anyway, good news, and I will take it. As noted, that ruling came a day after another federal judge in Boston permanently blocked parts of Trump's earlier executive order on elections on similar grounds. That follows a related story that we didn't get to on yesterday's show regarding a ruling on Wednesday by the U.S. Court of Appeals for the Sixth Circuit, which has also ruled against the Trump administration's attempt to force state election officials in Michigan to turn over its voter rolls to the federal government. That court affirmed a lower court ruling by a Trump-appointed judge who agreed as much, dismissing the Department of Justice's lawsuit filed to obtain that sensitive voter information. This is the first appellate court now, the Sixth Circuit, on Wednesday to rule on the administration's unprecedented power grab or attempted power grab seeking to force states to turn over private voting roll data, along with nine trial courts so far who similarly rebuffed Trump's effort to abuse his authority in hopes of undermining the nation's elections. So once again, Good news at the, I would say, 98% legitimate lower courts. Bad news from the wholly corrupted Supreme Court majority. Though, all in all, I would say another excellent reminder of the critical importance of our upcoming midterms and our ongoing primaries for them and the need to unpack and reform the corrupted high court, which, in my opinion, anyone wanting my vote this year for Congress damned well better have a plan for or be in support of one. Joining us now to discuss all of this and much more, two of our old school blogger pals and beloved regularish broadcast guests from out here in Los Angeles, I think, Heather Digby Parton of Salon and Digby's Hullabaloo, and from Flyover Country, Illinois, dodging tornadoes even as we go to air, I suspect, the man known only as Driftglass, except for occasionally as Bill, that would be blogger and co-host of the long-running Professional Left podcast. Welcome back, both of you, and thank you for your patience throughout all that, guys.
2: Hey. Good to be here.
3: I'm your Wichita lineman, man.
0: All right. We appreciate that. We'll take whatever we can get. So now, listen, before we get to at least some of what I had hoped to chat with you guys about, though all of this certainly plays into it, any sort of thoughts, either specific or overall, on these court rulings in aggregate as handed down today, both, you know, either the corrupted Supremes or by the not yet fully corrupted lower courts? Let's start with you, Digby.
2: Yeah, I have a question that maybe you can answer.
0: I doubt it.
2: The voting, well, you probably can't answer it, but I'll have an opinion at least on
0: okay.
2: this. The lower court ruling about the mail-in votes, is that going to go to the shadow docket? Is this
0: yeah.
2: going to be something? Because there are a couple of disputed, because mm-hmm. one guy in Washington, in D.C., right? I mean, said that they could go ahead. So I assumed that's going to go to the shadow docket. Do you know who will hear it? Take that?
0: Oh, who
2: Which
0: is
2: the
0: justices? What district is it that will take it? No, actually, I don't know. For answer the first part, yeah, I mean, I suspect all of these that Donald Trump doesn't want to give up the ghost on, which pretty much means everything, will make their way to the Supreme Court. And yes, the shadow docket, the so-called emergency docket. But I do not know actually which justice would hear it first. These are both both of those executive order cases were Boston cases, but I don't know whose district that is. In any event, whoever it is, I suspect they would bring it to the full court for a decision likely on that shadow docket. Does that answer your question?
2: Yeah, it does.
0: Okay, now answer mine, Digby.
2: Okay. Well, you just asked me if I had something
0: okay.
2: to say.
0: All right.
2: No, that was
0: fine.
2: It. That's all I got.
0: Fair. That's fair. How about Driftglass? You got anything? Any thoughts on that fire hose of rulings handed down on Thursday from the various courts?
3: Two thoughts.
0: Yeah.
3: First, wasn't that Obama Center thing wonderful?
0: That Obama what
3: the center?
0: Oh, the Obama Center.
3: Isn't that
0: yeah.
3: wonderful?
0: Yeah.
2: It was a breath of fresh air.
0: Yeah. They got a by the way, I haven't been there, but I saw some photos. They got a beautiful reflecting pool out there next to that thing. Gorgeous, I want to say.
3: They also have
0: they
3: have a branch of the Chicago Library out there.
0: Yes, they do.
3: Yeah. They have a playground. It's wonderful. It's a wonderful resource for that part of the city that desperately needed a lot of infusion. That was going to be part of the Chicago Olympics bid area.
0: Have you been there, by the way? You're not far. Have you gone?
3: I plan to go. I will visit, of course, because I am partially responsible for Barack Obama being president.
0: Yes.
3: So I feel that, you know, I get a freebie. I get free in at the Obama Center.
0: Well, now we have to explain why that is because you vetted him on behalf of Democrats when he was running for Illinois State Senate. Am I remembering that correctly?
3: Running for Congress. He ran for Congress. He lost for Congress. Then he ran for Senate. We vetted him. He was terrific. We thought, this guy's going places. This guy's amazing. Yes, and he lost, and that made it possible for him to return and win in the Senate, and the rest is literally history. And the second thing is Trump only has two mandates now, and that's cheat and red meat. That's the only two things he cares about.
0: Mm-hmm.
3: And cheating is to stay in office and do everything he possibly can to knock down any Democratic lever of power that we can grab a hold on and feed red meat to the base. And that's what these court rulings in the aggregate do. They make the base happy because they punish brown people. They make brown people sad. They kick them out of the country. They blame them for everything. And then they attack election integrity so that the Republican Party can hang on to power by its fingernails.
0: Let me ask what, you know, I'm hoping since all of these rulings from SCOTUS on Thursday, corruptly held in favor of the administration, essentially, and John Roberts in recent years has sort of manipulated the order of the release of the opinions. I'm hoping that all of these terrible ones mean that maybe there will be some good ones coming before all of this is said and done, usually by July 1, including on birthright citizenship and the case that would potentially block the counting of mail ballots cast by Election Day but not arriving until after Election Day. I'm hoping this signals there will be good news on those. But Trump and his, like you said, his whole... his push for the SAVE Act, he's tossing aside a bipartisan housing affordability bill that he was supposed to sign because of this SAVE Act, which would mandate proof of citizenship to vote. Why is he doing that, Thrift Glass? Why is he willing to, kick aside the one affordability law that was actually passed during his tenure in order to pass a bill that won't be passed in the U.S. Senate?
3: Have you met this guy? Yeah. He doesn't care. He doesn't care. He cares about housing to the extent that he said, I don't want to make housing cheaper. You know, housing should, you know, I built houses. I made billions off the housing market. I don't want houses to be less expensive. I want to lower interest rates. But he doesn't care. What he cares about is finding the thing that you care about and holding it hostage. Mm. And that's what he's doing. He's found a glimmer of bipartisan cooperation, which is almost not exists in the Senate. And now he's holding it hostage to what he wants, which is all he's ever done in his entire life is find out what you want, threaten it until you give him what he wants.
0: And do you think he's going to get what he wants in a passage of the SAVE Act by doing this?
3: I don't think so. I think he's already gotten the Republicans to back down over the Iran war. They have walked back their rebuke of him and made that all retroactive. So he barks at them and they give in. So it depends on how loud they bark. I'm not sure about this, but I can always count on the Republican Party to collapse in a pile of jello at his feet anytime he yells loud enough.
0: Well, they're not going to collapse on this one because they would have to do away with the filibuster to do it, which, by the way, I'd be all in favor of. It would be great for Democrats. But Heather, do you want to take a crack at why he's willing to put aside the one popular piece of legislation for affordable housing in favor of this wildly unpopular bill, the SAVE Act, that will never pass through Congress? Do you want to take a crack at it, and then I'll tell you why you're both wrong? Go ahead.
2: Okay. Well, I agree with Thrifty, but there's more to it. I think Mike Johnson Trump was quoted saying to Mike Johnson just this week, "Nobody cares about housing." So okay, you know, if that's what he thinks, that the public doesn't care about it, it's not a big deal. This is very easily for him, just, you know, and as Driftglass said, he wants to protect the, you know, the people who own $1 million homes. So that's, which is a lot of people now because housing prices are so insane. So, you know, that's his view of that. But it's also that because he's very upset that they will not pass his SAVE Act. This is very important to him. The problem with it is that for Republicans don't want to pass it for obvious reasons because it's going to hit a bunch of their own voters. None of this stuff is really good for them. All the stuff that he's doing with mail-in voting and you know, proof of citizenship and all that stuff, tell me how many, you know, people in, you know, rural Ohio, many of them don't have passports. They don't have proof of citizenship. And if this starts happening, that they're going to be affected. And here's the rub. In the midterms, you know, I think Democrats will crawl over hot coals. They'll fight. They'll get a passport. They'll break in and they'll steal one if they have to. I mean, they will do whatever they have to do to vote because they are highly motivated. Republicans, not so much. So if it turns out that it's going to be too hard to vote, they might just go, oh, gee, I really wanted to vote for my Republican guy, but, you know, I just didn't have the papers handy. So I didn't get to it. So I think they know very well that this is a problem for them. And Trump is just too self-centered and, you know, completely solipsistic to be able to grasp that other people might have issues that they need to deal with. So he's pushing the SAVE Act for his own purposes. It's exactly what Driftglass said. You know, he can't get over the 2020 election. He's, you know, still insisting that, you know, the votes are rigged and blah, blah, blah. And the court is helping him. So he figures that that's good, that, you know, he'll have them to back him up. But I don't think it's going to work. I would bet that the Republicans aren't going to actually pass this.
0: Well,
2: I think they're dug in.
0: I think you make an excellent point, somewhat an excellent point actually, about about hitting their own.
2: Thank you.
0: You're welcome. About hitting their own voters, but that has also been a problem, you know, with other, you know, photo ID restrictions and so forth in the past. That has also harmed Republicans. I think the bigger problem is here. That they would have to kill the filibuster. And they realize they're about to lose the Senate or potentially lose the Senate.
2: Yeah.
0: And in truth, as we know, Republicans don't really care about the filibuster because they can do everything they need to do through reconciliation, which is basically cut taxes and appoint judges. They've already killed the filibuster for that. So I think they're really concerned about killing the filibuster. But on Trump's part, I think he knows they are never going to pass this. And he needs to have some explanation for what happens if his party gets destroyed in November. Oh, it's because the Republicans didn't listen to me and passed the SAVE Act and therefore allowed, you know, millions of illegal aliens to steal the election from the Republicans. I mean, I think it's as plain as that, that he's making an excuse in advance for himself.
1: And I would say, yes, he is making an excuse for himself, but also laying the groundwork for lawsuits to challenge the 2026 midterm elections.
0: It's going to be a great year. Speaking of the 2026 elections, why don't we go ahead? This seems like a nice time to take a quick break, and we will come back and talk about the primary elections this week. In New York, what they all mean for all of us, at least all of us on the progressive side of the aisle moving forward, and probably a few other things with Heather Digby Parton of Salon, Driftglass of Pro Left Podcast, Desi Doyen, and myself, Brad Friedman, right here on the broadcast. Don't touch that dial.
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1: Nobody's gonna tell us what to do.
0: Rocking and a rolling, swishing and a splashing over the horizon. What can it be? Looks like it's going to be a free country.
2: Yeah, we will see about that. Welcome back to the Bradcast. Brad Friedman from bradblog.com. Just trying to mind Donald Trump's FCC chair, Brendan Carr, there, who recently said he thought broadcasters should play more things like Schoolhouse Rock over our public airwaves. So you're welcome, Mr. Carr. No more kings. We are here with Heather Digby Parton and Drift Glass as we prepare to head into the July 4th holiday weekend. I want to talk about this week's elections in New York, but as speaking of the FCC, we are now legally required to at least mention the reflecting pool at least once per hour in every use of the public airwaves. So very quickly, Drift Glass, why are we all so obsessed with the reflecting pool? Really? I am too. I admit it.
3: It's the deflecting pool there, Brad, not the reflecting pool. And it's because it's the perfect scandal. It's the perfect screw up. It is a distilled essence of everything wrong with the Republican Party and Donald Trump. They screwed up. They screwed up in public. Everybody sees that they screwed up. They lied about what they could deliver. They deliver the exact opposite of it. It's a mess. It's going to cost a fortune to fix. And the one element that unites all Republicans, they never take responsibility for anything. Mm. So it's vandals. It's some Olympics cyclist. It's leftist sneaky guys coming in the middle of the night. And everyone knows he's lying. This is like the emperor's new clothing, right. Except it's just everyone knows he's lying. And literally every human being on earth knows he's lying. And he can't stop lying. This was his prize. This was his thing. This is what he does well.
2: And you can't avoid it. I mean, you can't hide it. We can all see it. When it turns bright green, you can't say, no, it's not. It's blue. Heather.
4: He can say it.
2: He can say it. He's tried to. But now he's doubling and tripling and quadrupling down that, you know, someone used a knife to slice the pool for 350 feet down the middle. And, of course, you would think if they had evidence of that, as he claims that they do, you would think, boy, that would be certainly, right out there on his failing social media site. But he went on for like 10 minutes at an Oval Office presser on Wednesday, a press avail anyway. He gave no evidence, just like the 2020 elections. But do you think, Heather, that do you have any doubt that Donald Trump would actually imprison that, that what was 67-year-old Olympian guy, any totally innocent person, he would throw them in jail for like 10 years if he could get away with somehow blaming someone for sabotaging his pool. He would do it, don't you think?
4: No doubt. Of course he would. He's dying to do it. If only he could get a grand jury somewhere to do it. And listen, have you heard the evidence of them being, I don't know, terrorists, treasonous, you know, something, because they were all donors and voters to Barack Obama and the Democratic Party, and they used Act Blue. So that, you know, case closed, right? I mean, obviously, we know what's going on here. Yeah. I mean, obviously, it's a huge conspiracy. I mean, massive conspiracy. Probably 80 million people are in on it, minimum. Are in on the conspiracy here. We're all just getting ready to go vandalize anything of Donald Trump's. And you know, that part of it, I literally laughed out loud when I saw it come across my social media. Oh, here we go. You know? But I mean, do people, answer me this, somebody tell me, what are the right wingers actually thinking about this? What is going through their heads as they watch this thing unfold? Because it's a perfect metaphor for every screw up of Donald Trump's and the Republicans, especially in this last couple of years. I mean, this second term is just been wild for this kind of stuff. And it's escalating.
2: But it is no more absurd than his argument in 2020 that, you know, millions of whoever, illegal aliens, Chinese, Italian, whoever it was, stole the election. There is zero evidence for it. But here we are 6 years later, and those people on the right that you're asking about, they still actually believe it. No evidence presented, no evidence required. I suspect the same thing is going to be true of the reflecting pool.
3: Yeah, well, it's also, I mean, I live among them. I am here in Trump country, dodging tornadoes.
4: Tell us what's happening.
3: and all they simply change the subject. You know, there's no discussion of this. There's every discussion of like some obscure Illinois congressperson in the state Congress proposing some bill that will do a thing. And that's outrageous. And it's the end of the world, and the end of civilization. There's always something else they can grab onto, just make up out of whole cloths to get angry about. So they just don't confront the subject at all. They just move along to the next thing. They've been moving along for the next thing for the last 40 years. They're not going to stop now.
2: Well, let's talk about something that progressives can get angry about. The big news this week, of course, is the rise of New York City Mayor Zohran Mamdani and his progressive democratic socialist movement in New York, with all three of his endorsed progressive candidates for the U.S. House winning their primaries on Tuesday. By the way, the candidate that Donald Trump endorsed for governor down in South Carolina lost on that same day, his third loss in as many weeks. But sticking with the Democrats for a second, with those three winning in New York City in their Democratic primaries, that means they're almost definitely going to Congress from these deep blue districts. Two of them defeated incumbent Democrats, upsetting at least some of the establishment party Democrats. Driftglass, your thoughts on all of this week? Is taking on sitting Democrats in Congress, is that a smart way for those on the left to proceed, given the situation that we're now in, as you see it?
3: Well, you struck a bunch of words there together, Brad, and I'm going to try to take them apart.
2: Please do.
3: It depends on the district and the state of politics in that district. So if you're in a deep blue district, mm-hmm. all you care about in the primary is differentiating yourself from everybody else. And what people are right now, what Democrats are right now, are very, very angry. And they would like someone to reflect the amount of fury they feel that this has gone on for this long and no one has stopped it, which, you know, is impossible at this point to do other than grabbing the levers of power. I would not recommend this strategy in a purple district. I would not recommend this in a leans red district. But in a deep blue district, yeah. I mean, you know, primaries are the time when you vote your heart. And right now our hearts are very, very angry. So you vote for the candidate who shows the most, you know, spitfire fury. And if they're in a safe blue district, as a lot of Illinois politicians are, they're going to go to Congress and they're going to represent us there.
2: Is that why Mamdani chose to not endorse anyone in the 12th district, which is sort of a little bit more blue? I'm sorry, a little bit more purple, as it were, up in New York, or at least lighter blue in New York, where you had a guy who was pro Israel actually winning, as opposed to these other candidates that were, you know, I don't want to call them anti-Israel,
5: criticizing the Israel government's policies.
2: I mean, is that a reflection of what you're talking about there?
3: I would, since he and I don't talk as much as we used to, I can't answer that directly. But in my heart, I know he's right, because he's clearly a very smart politician. He's a very savvy man who understands New York politics very well and wants to win. He's very practical in that sense. He has been delivering

0: Both of the now outgoing Democrats were quite progressive. Digby, what changes for Democrats will these two, you know, with these two members gone, what sort of changes would we expect? I mean, presumably the new members are going to vote the very same way. What does this kind of a change actually mean as you see it?
1: Well, there are two things going on there, I think. One is, in the case of Lander and Goldman, is the issue of Israel. And that's a big deal on the left. It's a big story. It's a big issue. It's one that, and this is, you know, happening throughout the country, particularly in the big cities, I think. New York, I think it was an issue here in L.A. It's in the mayor's race. It's one of the issues. So I think that that's what happened in that race. I mean, I think it's really that simple. The other one was that's a generational change. And, you know, that's also a thing that's happening. And you see that up in Maine. You can kind of see it going on down in Texas in the Tallarico case. That's not ideological. That's just an idea that, you know, really, come on, people, retire, okay? You know, time to move on and make room for the new generation. And again, you know, you've got places, it's exactly what Driftglass says. In the big cities, you have some issues. I mean, look what Donald Trump has done to big cities. He's treating us like dirt. I mean, we are absolutely, we might as well be another country for the way that he talks about the cities and the way he treats us and what he's done with ICE and all the stuff that's been going on. Of course, people want to change in the status quo. And a lot of these candidates in these places are speaking to that. Now, Mamdani, just to answer your question that you asked Driftglass, I think he's a very smart politician and I think he knew exactly what he was doing. He understood the base of the party in New York and across the country in places like New York are feeling. But he stayed out of the Lawler race, you know, who is very, very vulnerable incumbent Republican in New York and may very well lose. And the person that won the primary there was very much an establishment Democrat who has a good chance of beating him. So there, you know, he's not, you know, just some kind of crazy, I mean, they're calling them all communists. I mean, it's just so stupid. You know, it's just so stupid that it just makes your head explode. It's just dumb. And you know, that this is, they're all freaking out. Ted Cruz is out there screaming about communism taking over the Democratic Party. I mean, nobody's buying that. And
0: except
1: not
0: Ted Cruz. Ted Cruz is down in Texas where I was led to believe that it was Sharia law that was taking over the U.S. government. So is it Sharia or is it communists?
1: Yeah.
0: I see.
1: Both. Okay. It's the same thing, Brad. Come on. Oh, okay. No, it's the bad people. The bad people are taking over.
2: Good question. Is this the same Ted Cruz who said that Donald Trump was an utterly amoral racist monster back in 2016?
0: Yeah, that would be him. That would be
2: okay,
0: him.
2: Okay, just checking. Just checking.
1: Same guy. Okay. No, he's learned. He's evolved. He's come to love his dear leader. And that's all fine, except that, you know, clearly, by the way, all of this Ted Cruz business, as well as all the J.D. Vance business that we're seeing, just overwhelming every media outlet that's out there. They're running for president, and oh, my God, it's going to be torture.
0: All right.
1: Just warning you guys.
0: All right. Now, stop already going back to the Republicans. I was trying to talk about Democrats for 5 minutes. Let me see. Bringing in a couple of our fellow old school bloggers here. They had kind of some interesting thoughts on this week. Marcos Melitzis over at Daily Coast wrote, quote, progressive versus moderate versus conservadem. I have little energy for that battle, not in these times. What we need is the traditionalists swept out with reformers leading the charge. Josh Marshall, a Talking Points memo, sort of made a similar point in a somewhat different way. He was talking about his own choice at the ballot in New York City this week. He wrote, as is often the case, the race had three main candidates, two flavors of mainstream and or establishment candidates, and a third running in the left progressive Bernie lane. As you'd expect, everyone is going to fight Trump, reform or abolish ICE, etc. But I realized I didn't care about any of those things. What I care about is the fight. What I was looking for was a theory of power and which, if any, of these candidates is focused on key structural changes to break and recover from Trumpism. The truth is that you can be ready to fight like that and be in any of those three ideological lanes. And I'd be happy to vote for someone in any of those lanes if they were a fighter. Bill, what is more important right now? The issues or the fight? Talked about the Supreme Court earlier, the need for reform there.

0: Because that's what both of those guys seem to suggest, that it the issues in one respect don't really matter. It's the ability and the plan to fight for, you know, reform and reconstruction at this point.
1: All of those lovely things that we all want all depend on winning. And winning now depends on who fights the hardest to get people to the polls. And the thing that's going to get people to the polls on the left, whether you're center-left or an independent tippy-tippy or a Democrat or whatever you are, is you're really angry at what this government is doing to us, what the Republican government is doing to us. So, I mean, Elizabeth Warren is both a policy wonk and a fighter. Bernie Sanders is a policy wonk and a fighter. They're not, and they're both, you know, over 70. There's beloved by people on the left, including me. So there's no age limit to being a good fighter and to winning the hearts and minds of people like me. What is imperative is that you stand up and make it very clear that your number one priority is purging this carcinoma from our system, getting rid of the people who are standing in the way of all the things we all want to do. And then we can have a lovely policy discussion once we're in office. But until then, it's just going to fall on deaf ears because everyone on the left agrees with most of the policies we all want anyway. You're not going to win anyone over by running on Medicare for all or Medicaid for all. But you are going to win people over by saying, I want to get rid of Donald Trump, and I want the Supreme Court increased to 13 people, and I want Washington, et cetera, et cetera, et cetera.
0: Digby, want to ring in on that?
2: Yeah, I mean, I agree with that, and I think that that's what people do want. But I also say, you know, I can see that there are some issues that are present and have to be dealt with. I mean, you know, Israel is one of them. I'm sorry, it just is. Mm-hmm. That Gaza and what happened there, people are talking about that and in left-wing circles.
0: Have to be dealt with within the Democratic caucus?
2: Within the Democratic coalition, right. Yeah. They have to deal with that. And it's not an easy thing to deal with. It's a complicated issue in some respects, completely uncomplicated in my view. In other respects. So I think that that's a live issue. Having said that, I agree completely with this idea of the reform agenda. I would just add that the way to go about that, that's probably universally understood within the Democratic coalition, is through the corruption angle. This is something that the polling is showing people are appalled by, and even some Republicans are appalled by it. And it's the way in to talk about reform. It's the way in to talk about, you know, for everything from oligarchy to, you know, insider trading, to Donald Trump stealing the country blind and spending all this money on this, you know, BS, like, you know, the reflecting pool and the stupid ballroom and all the rest of that stuff. You know, this is the sort of entry point into that conversation that we need to have about reform. I think if you come at it from corruption, you can hit every single part of the Democratic coalition where everybody goes, yeah, of course, whether it's the rich guys or whether it's Washington or, you know, the swamp or however you want to put it. I think it's smart if Democrats kind of take that tack in their campaigning, you know, and obviously then once they get in, if they take the majority, this reform agenda they've got to hit the ground running to prepare 2028 for that agenda. Because obviously nothing's going to be reformed until, you know, they get rid of the presidency.
0: Stop the corruption. Yeah. Target the corruption. Yeah.
2: Mm-hmm. Yeah.
0: That is an easy sell. All right. Unfortunately, I only got about 30 seconds, but it's as much time as Donald Trump thinks about Iran. So is there any chance that Trump or his negotiators are actually going to strike any kind of a decent agreement with Iran, one where the U.S. actually gains something, anything that it did not have before Trump's war? Or are we destined to either have a bad deal for the U.S. or go back to a shooting war with them in a little less than 60 days? And you each get about 30 seconds on that. Heather, you first.
2: Okay, you know, no, we're not going to get anything out of it. I mean, obviously, it's already falling apart, and Iran is already saying they're talking to all their, you know, Arab neighbors about what they're going to do to start charging people to go through, I mean, you know, the strait, and I don't think that they are going to settle any of the Israel and Lebanon stuff. The United States is going to be the big loser here. We've lost, a tremendous amount, which we don't have time to go into, but I think everybody knows it. So no. And if we go back to a shooting war, it wouldn't surprise me, but I think Trump is kind of done. He wants to move on to Cuba. Nice, easy one, you know.
0: Because he's the biggest loser. And, yeah.
2: Yeah. You know, Cuba might have some hotel stuff, have some resort stuff. Yeah. You know, he wants to get into that. That's where the fun is.
0: Driftglass, Iran.
1: Three-word answer.
0: Yeah.
1: Three-word answer. What Digby said.
0: Always taking the easy way out on these difficult questions, aren't
1: you?
0: You're
1: damn right.
0: Yeah, all right. Well, smartly done. Probably a good idea. I should have probably taken the easy way out on this show as well somehow. I don't know. But here we are. Hey, thanks, guys. Delightful as ever speaking with you both. Heather Digby Parton. Her excellent work can be found at both Salon.com and Digby'sblog.net. You can also find her on the social medias over at Blue Sky. She is Digby56. 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Delightful speaking with both of you guys. Hope you have a safe holiday somehow over the 4th of July and enjoy America's 250th birthday.
1: Well, thank you.
2: Thank you. You too.
0: Thanks, guys. All right, we'll take a quick break, and we are back with Desi Doyen and the Green News Report. Straight ahead, I'm Brad Friedman. Don't touch that dial. Hey, this is Brad. 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From Desi Doyen and myself, thank you. Welcome back to the world-famous Bradcast. We are up against the wall, as ever, on this program. So straight to our world-famous Green News Report.
3: They're trying to dismantle all of science in the United States.
4: Scientists raise alarm over new Trump White House proposal that would politicize and decimate U.S. scientific research.
5: The soaring temperatures impacting iconic landmarks. The Eiffel Tower closing early and the Louvre expected to adjust hours.
4: Extreme heat in France smashes all-time national record. Trump administration gives billions in new taxpayer funding for coal and nuclear energy. Plus, Trump's failed reflecting pool renovation hits new levels of absurdity.
0: All of that absurdity and more straight ahead from BradBlog.com. I'm Brad Friedman.
4: And I'm Desi Doyen.
0: Stand by for 6 minutes of independent green news, politics, analysis, and snarky comment.
6: Bobby Kennedy is getting rid of the blue M&Ms. Yeah, the blue dye in the M&Ms is very bad for you, and they're going to get rid of the blue dye out of the M&Ms and pour it directly into the Lincoln Memorial reflecting
0: pool. There we go. Now we've got a plan. This is your Green News Report. Okay, Desi Doyen, it's getting really, really bad out there in Europe right now.
4: Yes, as intense storms and flash floods batter half of the United States, an absolutely gobsmacking heat wave parked over Western and Central Europe is intensifying. More than a dozen countries are under urgent heat warnings. Some European countries are experiencing power outages as the historic heat wave strains the grid. France this week set a new national all-time heat record, 112 degrees Fahrenheit, hotter than the August 2003 heat wave that killed an estimated 14,000 people. More than 40 people have drowned while trying to escape the searing temperatures. The heat is also killing livestock and withering crops, and it forced the shutdown of the Eiffel Tower and at least one nuclear reactor. It's the second severe heat wave in a month to hit Europe. Greenhouse gases from burning fossil fuels are raising temperatures around the planet, and Europe is warming faster than any other continent, priming it for more extreme hot spells. Relatedly, based on new NASA satellite data, climate scientists are again warning that a potential super El Nino of record-breaking intensity is developing unusually quickly in the Pacific Ocean, and governments need to also move quickly to prepare for intensifying impacts. On Democracy Now!, climate scientist Peter Kalmus warned,
3: "It gets hotter and hotter and hotter every year. This summer, especially because of the El Nino, could be the hottest summer we've ever experienced in our lives, but it could also be the coolest summer for the rest of our lives."
4: In other news, Donald Trump's failed $16 million illegal no-bid crony contract rush paint job on the Lincoln Memorial reflecting pool has hit new levels of absurdity. Ignoring actual science and experts, and without presenting any evidence, Trump is now blaming sabotage and vandals for the Gatorade green algae bloom and peeling paint. But internal documents obtained by the New York Times show that the administration knew about the problems long before publicly acknowledging them. And vandalism is not mentioned in the documents at all.
0: Go figure.
4: And by the way, there's now fencing around the reflecting pool.
0: How nice for our 250th birthday.
4: Meanwhile, the Trump administration, after blocking development of cheap renewable energy projects, has now announced another subsidy for coal, investing $75 million to build a new coal export terminal in Oakland, California, which, not surprisingly, faces significant opposition from local residents and public health groups over the increased pollution it would cause.
0: Is this in addition to the, I think it was $750 million? That he gave to the coal industry just about 2 or 3 weeks ago?
4: Yes, it is.
0: Oh, nice.
4: The Trump White House this week also unveiled plans for $18 billion in new taxpayer funding to build new nuclear power plants. And finally, the U.S. scientific research community is asking for the public's help to combat a sweeping, radical Trump Office of Management and Budget proposal to politicize U.S. scientific research, including putting political appointees in charge of deciding which research gets funded. Dr. Colette Dellawalla of Stand Up for Science on a recent broadcast explains,
7: "Science in the United States is an independent center of thought. That becomes a major problem if you are someone who doesn't want the populace to have access to knowledge that proves your ideology incorrect."
0: Ah, there you go.
4: Stand Up for Science has tools to help Americans submit a public comment, which will help combat the rule in court. The deadline is July 13th.
0: Go to standupforscience.net to get more information. For much more on all of these stories, check out our newly redesigned website at greennews.bradblog.com. We are off for the week until after the July 4th holiday. Hope you have a happy and safe one. Until then, I'm Brad Friedman.
4: And I'm Desi Doyen.
0: And this has been your Green News Report. Yeah, happy birthday, America, somehow or another. Thank you
4: yes.
0: very much, Desi Doyen. Thanks again to my guests, Heather Digby Parton of Salon and Driftglass of Pro Left Podcast. And as you heard that handsome man say, that man with great face for radio, we will be off for the next week. We will be back after the July 4th holiday. I've got to get to D.C. I'm headlining over the weekend at Donald Trump's American State Fair.
4: Yeah, but hey, have a great 4th of July. Celebrate the 250th anniversary. Don't let other people take that away from you.
0: Well said. I'll work on it.
4: Yeah.
0: Thank you very much. Until we meet again, you can find all of our work, including today's episode of the Bradcast, at bradblog.com. 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You'll find me on the social medias at TheBradBlog, and you'll find Desi Doyen there as well. She is
4: Green News Report.
0: See you there. Until we see you here next time, I'm Brad Friedman. Good luck, world.

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1: We are here in solidarity with a colleague whose wife is under all this structure. His children, he has two children, and his wife under there, and with the hope of finding them alive.
0: In Venezuela, rescue efforts are continuing after two devastating earthquakes. At least 235 people have died, but thousands remain missing or injured. We'll go to Caracas. Then the right-wing Supreme Court majority has handed down a pair of major immigration rulings. One allows the Trump administration to turn back asylum seekers at the border. The other ruling allows Trump to remove protections from Haitian and Syrian immigrants.
2: Yes, today hurts, but we will continue to fight on behalf of the 1.3 million TPS holders from 17 countries. Today, it is Haiti and Syria. Tomorrow is Venezuela, Nicaragua, and others. So together, we say no to injustice, and we must make sure that we as a country stand on the right side of history.
0: Plus, the Supreme Court blocked thousands of cancer patients from suing Bayer, the manufacturer of the popular weed killer, Roundup. All that and more coming up. Welcome to Democracy Now!, democracynow.org, The War and Peace Report. I'm Amy Goodman. In Venezuela, the confirmed death toll from twin earthquakes has risen to 235, but is expected to rise dramatically as international rescue teams, including those from Mexico, Brazil, Cuba, and the United States, have joined the round-the-clock search for survivors trapped in the rubble. Thousands of people remain missing and injured. Hospitals are rapidly reaching a breaking point, with Venezuela's health ministry reporting an estimated 4,300 injured people. Many residents of the capital, Caracas, La Guaira, and surrounding areas have nowhere else to go after their homes were flattened by the back-to-back earthquakes. The president of Venezuela's National Assembly, Jorge Rodriguez, said 250 buildings had been damaged or destroyed, with La Guaira the most heavily impacted.
3: Esta es la hora de salvar vidas. Esta es la hora de rescatar gente.
4: This is the time to save lives. This is the time to rescue people. This is the time to assist those who are at this moment trapped beneath the rubble of all of the buildings, apartment blocks, shopping centers, bridges, and roads that were damaged and directly struck the people.
0: Jorge Rodriguez is the brother of the acting president, Delcy Rodriguez. Later in the broadcast, we hope to go to Venezuela for the latest. The International Maritime Organization has paused its evacuation of thousands of stranded sailors and hundreds of cargo ships from the Persian Gulf after an unknown projectile hit a Singapore-flagged vessel in the Strait of Hormuz Thursday. U.S. officials said Iran fired on the ship. Iranian officials have not claimed responsibility. But the attack came just hours after the Islamic Revolutionary Guard Corps warned ships must first coordinate passage through the strait with Iran's navy. Meanwhile, the U.S. Treasury Department has granted Iran a 60-day sanctions exemption, allowing it to sell crude oil and petrochemicals in U.S. dollars for the first time in over 40 years. The move will unlock billions of dollars in oil revenue for Iran's oil industry. Lebanon's National News Agency reports Israeli airstrikes killed two people and wounded a third in southern Lebanon, while Israeli soldiers bulldozed and burned homes in the town of Merkaba. The continued attacks came despite the U.S.-Iran ceasefire deal, which requires Israeli forces to end their occupation of southern Lebanon. And as Israeli Prime Minister Benjamin Netanyahu and Defense Minister Israel Katz said, their forces would maintain an indefinite presence in southern Lebanon, Syria, and the Gaza Strip. Meanwhile, Lebanese and Israeli diplomats agreed to extend negotiations in Washington, D.C. for a fourth day. Hezbollah is not a party to the talks. The Supreme Court has ruled in favor of the Trump administration's policy of denying people at the U.S.-Mexico border a chance to seek asylum, a right enshrined in both federal and international law. The 6-3 decision reverses lower court rulings ordering a halt to the practice of metering or limiting the number of asylum seekers who can present themselves at a U.S. port of entry each day. In a scathing dissent read from the bench, Justice Sonia Sotomayor said, quote, "The consequences of today's decision are predictable. More people will die. More people will turn back and be subjected to violence because of something they cannot or should not have to change about themselves, such as their race, religion, nationality, or political opinion," Sotomayor said. In another 6-3 ruling, the court's conservative majority agreed to allow the Trump administration to end temporary protected status, TPS, for an estimated 350,000 Haitian and 6,000 Syrian immigrants. The ruling paves the way for mass deportations of asylum seekers to two of the world's most dangerous nations. Also on Thursday, the Supreme Court struck down a Hawaii law requiring people get permission to carry guns onto private property. And justices ruled 7-2 to restrict thousands of lawsuits claiming Bayer, now the parent company of Monsanto, had a duty to warn consumers about potential cancer risks from its popular weed killer Roundup. We'll have more on the Supreme Court's rulings later in the broadcast. The Trump administration's reportedly planning to deport more than 500 unaccompanied immigrant children, bypassing longstanding legal protections for migrant children who are in the U.S. without their parents. The children have been in the custody of Office of Refugee Resettlement for at least 6 months and don't have family, relatives, or guardians who could sponsor them in the country. ORR, which is overseen by Health and Human Services, has aided the Trump administration in identifying children who could become targets for deportation. Democratic Senator Ron Wyden condemned the move in a letter to HHS Secretary Robert F. Kennedy Jr., writing, quote, "This is a severe institutional failure that places hundreds of vulnerable children in immediate jeopardy, effectively erasing them from the protection of U.S. oversight and thrusting them back into danger. To weaponize the very agency charged with their protection is an unacceptable escalation of executive overreach that undermines our nation's commitment to due process," he said. In Syracuse, New York, two Homeland Security officers entered a voting site during Tuesday's primary elections to request a poll worker delete her Instagram account over her call for the ICE agent who shot Renee Good in Minneapolis to face charges. Paige Lingania says the trouble began during her shift as an elections inspector at Syracuse's Central Library when she received this voicemail from a man identifying himself as Dave Brody, special agent with Homeland Security.
5: "We were just calling you in reference to a post that we believe you made on Instagram where you doxed an ICE agent back in January. We just wanted to talk to you about it. You're not in any type of trouble."
0: Gagne believes the agent was referring to her January 8th Instagram post naming Jonathan Ross as the ICE agent who fatally shot Renee Good. It featured a still photo from a publicly available video of Ross taken moments after the shooting and cited a Minneapolis Star Tribune report identifying him. The post concluded with the caption, "I think today is a great day for Jonathan to be indicted," unquote. Gagne returned the missed call and agreed to meet agents inside the polling site rather than face them outside alone. Two officers then arrived and handed her a form letter warning you may be in violation of federal law and that, quote, "it is unlawful to threaten to assault, kidnap, and or murder a federal official," unquote. Gagne has since refused to delete her Instagram post or shut down her account and has set up a GoFundMe page to pay for potential legal expenses.
6: The experience is intimidating, and I believe it's important that election workers are able to do their jobs without feeling pressured or afraid. It's also important for the protection of freedom of speech and civil liberties, and I want to note that the lack of professionalism with the form that was given to me was very concerning. If it hadn't been confirmed that they were ICE agents, I would have believed it was a scam.
0: A federal judge in Massachusetts has blocked President Trump's executive order directing the Department of Homeland Security to create so-called confirmed citizen lists of eligible voters. The ruling by District Judge Indira Talwani also halts Trump's directive to the U.S. Postal Service to deliver ballots only to voters on federally approved lists. Thursday's ruling was the latest in a series of setbacks to Trump's voter suppression efforts ahead of November's midterm elections. It came one day after U.S. Postmaster General David Steiner was grilled by Democrats on the Senate Homeland Security Committee. Here he was questioned by Michigan Senator Gary Peters.
7: So yes or no, if a state refuses to turn their absentee voter list over to the federal government, will the Postal Service still mail their ballots under this proposal rule?
8: Under our proposed regulation, no. We would tell the state that we need the manifest in order to, you know, look, what we're asking for.
7: That's the answer. You would tell no. So the proposed rule basically coerces states to conform to these new requirements and hand over their absentee voter rolls or face the consequences of not being able to vote by mail.
0: Vice President J.D. Vance Thursday praised disgraced former President Richard Nixon, downplaying the Watergate break-in and cover-up as a minor event. Vance was speaking at the Richard Nixon Presidential Library and Museum in Yorba Linda, California, while promoting his new book, Communion.
9: I think that his historical legacy is enjoying a bit of a renaissance, but I think deservedly so. As I joked with Robert backstage, if Watergate happened tomorrow, it would be like a 12-hour news story. Like, the idea that it would have taken down a presidency is crazy.
0: And New York City's Rent Guidelines Board has voted to freeze rents for the next 2 years for nearly a million rent-stabilized apartments. The historic decision fulfills one of Mayor Zoran Mamdani's key campaign promises just 6 months into his term. The 7-1 vote Thursday took place at El Museo del Barrio, a museum in the neighborhood of East Harlem, where hundreds of tenants packed an auditorium, breaking into chants of joy, many taking to the streets to celebrate after the vote. This is Chantella Mitchell, chair of the New York City Rent Guidelines Board.
10: I believe a 0% adjustment for 1- and 2-year leases is fair and responsible approach this year. It's one that reflects the depth of affordability challenges facing tenants while recognizing the real pressures that owners continue to face.
0: And those are some of the headlines. This is Democracy Now!, democracynow.org, the War and Peace Report. I am Amy Goodman in New York, joined by Democracy Now!'s Juan Gonzalez in Chicago. Hi, Juan.
11: Hi, Amy, and welcome to all of our listeners and viewers across the country and around the world.
0: The Supreme Court ruled Thursday in a 6-3 decision that the Trump administration can turn back asylum seekers at the border and that doing so does not violate federal immigration law. The turnback policy, euphemistically called metering, allows immigration officers at border crossings to block asylum seekers from setting foot on U.S. soil. The policy is not officially in effect. In fact, it was rescinded in 2021, but the Trump administration asked the Supreme Court to overturn the 2024 appeals court ruling that found the practice unlawful. And the Supreme Court then agreed to hear the case. The case is Mullen versus Al Otro Lado. Erica Pinheiro is the executive director of Al Otro Lado, the lead plaintiff in the case. She joins us from Mexico City. And Melissa Crowe, litigation director at the Center for Gender and Refugee Studies and co-counsel on the case, is joining us from Maryland. We welcome you both to Democracy Now! Erica, let's begin with you. Talk about the significance of the Supreme Court decision and talk specifically about the case your organization brought, Al Otro Lado.
12: So, first of all, thank you so much for having me today. We originally brought this case because we documented hundreds of asylum seekers being turned away from ports of entry, and also documented many individuals who were assaulted, raped, trafficked, or killed because they could not access protection in the United States. This particular case is so important, and I think that the importance was really minimized by the justices. Justice Alito engaged in a rather tortured textual analysis, really focusing on the word in, to basically say that if individuals cannot set foot on U.S. soil, that they do not have the right to ask for protection at the U.S. border. So this was really not about the text of the statute. It was to reach the political goal of ending access to asylum at the U.S.-Mexico border. He uses a few analogies in the decision, but I think the most apt analogy would be if a police officer were standing outside of a polling place and the Supreme Court decided, even though he's pointing a gun at you and you couldn't go inside the polling place, you still have the right to vote. I mean, it's just ridiculous. But that, unfortunately, was the decision of the Supreme Court. The practical effect right now is not going to be a huge change because, like you mentioned, the policy has not been in place since 2021. But the broader effects are really significant. First, it undermines international cooperation around the Refugee Convention. It legitimizes turnbacks for other countries that are engaged in this practice, of which there are many. And it really just solidifies the idea that human beings cannot cross borders to seek safety. And in a time of increasing conflict and climate catastrophe, this will result in many more deaths.
11: And Erica, can you talk some about how this closure of the border really that's happened, especially in the last few years, has impacted Mexico and people and migrants or refugees arriving in Mexico?
12: So, like I mentioned, the Trump administration, starting from the first Trump administration and continuing into the Biden administration, have hardened the border infrastructure so that individuals who are in Mexico trying to reach the United States cannot set foot on U.S. soil. They are turned away by U.S. officials at the border. When the Biden administration created the CBP-1 system, which gave hundreds of thousands of individuals appointments to seek asylum in the United States, there were many, they were all waiting in Mexico. That system was canceled by the Trump administration, and approximately 300,000 individuals who had already registered in the system were then stuck in Mexico. So here in Mexico City, we've worked with a very diverse population of refugees who are now applying for protection here in Mexico. Many have received it, but there is a rule in Mexico that you have to apply within 30 days of entry for asylum. So a lot of people were already waiting for longer. There's also very limited capacity here for third language speakers, those who do not speak English or Spanish. So we've been helping those individuals. But I would say that the Mexican asylum system has been overwhelmed, and there are serious safety concerns for individuals forced to wait in more dangerous parts of the country.
11: And there are also, however, still many people who cross back and forth across the border every day. Americans going to work in Mexico, Mexicans coming to work in the United States or to shop or to go to school. How has that affected the general transport comings and goings on the border?
12: I would say after years of living on the border that it has become more burdensome for people who are crossing for economic or educational reasons. Whenever the United States or even Mexico implements a policy that keeps asylum seekers away from the border, it generally will result in longer lines for people who are crossing for other reasons. But I do want to say that the San Ysidro Port of Entry, which was the initial focus of our litigation, is the largest land border crossing in the world. So I think between 50 and 100,000 people cross that border every day. So the Department of Homeland Security is saying that they don't have capacity to process asylum seekers in addition to those tens of thousands of individuals is really, I would say, laughable, but obviously the consequences are dire.
0: Melissa Crowe, I wanted to ask you about Justice Sonia Sotomayor's surprising speaking from the bench. At least she certainly seemed to surprise Justice Alito, who read the majority decision. in her dissent, Justice Sotomayor, all referenced the 1939 turnback of the MS St. Louis, a ship of more than 900 Jewish refugees fleeing Nazi persecution in Europe. The boat forced back to Europe after being denied entry to Cuba and the U.S. Eventually, one-third of the passengers were murdered in the Holocaust. Justice Sotomayor wrote, quote, Congress passed the Refugee Act in 1980 because it did not want this country to repeat the mistakes of its past. Yet if the refugees on the MS St. Louis were to walk up to a port of entry on our southern border today, the majority's interpretation would allow immigration officers to refuse even to consider their asylum applications by physically blocking them from stepping foot onto U.S. soil. The majority's interpretation permits the government to do that even if the refugees complied with all applicable laws and regulations, even if the port had ample capacity to inspect them, and even if turning them back would result in the very persecution from which they narrowly escaped. Melissa Crowe, if you can respond.
13: Thank you. Justice Sotomayor really understands the stakes at issue in this case and at the border. She drew from a quite eloquent amicus brief submitted by the Hebrew Immigrant Aid Society, HIAS, that was involved in helping initially to bring the MS St. Louis back to Europe in an effort to protect those refugees. And they've also been involved in protecting asylum seekers on both sides of the border. This decision is devastating to the rights of asylum seekers. And Justice Sotomayor correctly points out that the majority opinion was rather myopically focused, as Erica noted, on semantics, on the plain meaning of arriving in. And they ignore other fundamental canons of statutory interpretation. Asylum law dictates that non-citizens have the right to apply for asylum if they are physically present in the United States or if they are arriving in the United States. Both the district court and the Ninth Circuit found that those must be two distinct groups of people because Congress chooses its words very intentionally. The majority opinion admitted that this might, in fact, be redundant, but again, focused exclusively on the plain meaning of arriving in. They also found that by turning individuals who are on the threshold of entry to the United States back, that the government is not denying access to the asylum process, but rather delaying access. That is a perspective that is completely divorced from reality, because we know, as Erica said, that so many people who were turned back were so desperate that they ended up trying to enter between ports of entry, either by swimming across the Rio Grande or by traversing the desert under harrowing conditions. And many, many of them didn't make it to the other side. People will die as a result of this decision. And there is simply no excuse for this narrow interpretation of the statute. When Congress passed the Refugee Act, they were codifying our international obligations undertaken after the Holocaust, when world leaders came together and vowed never again to let the turn back of the St. Louis happen. And we have betrayed that understanding.
0: And of course,
13: through
0: that,
13: this decision.
0: That boat that was turned back and so many of the Jews died on board was called the Voyage of the Damned. Before we go, I wanted to ask Erica Pinheiro, who we are speaking to in Mexico City, executive director of El Otro Lado, if you can describe in this last minute before the law was no longer being used, was blocked, what happened to people on the ground?
12: Before metering was being used, people could approach a port of entry. And I think all of us have traveled internationally, or most of us have. We know that when you enter a country, you're usually on the physical soil of the country before you reach an inspection booth. So that was what was happening at the border. People would enter the United States and then speak to an immigration officer and ask for asylum. Over the past decade or so, that's no longer possible. They've made it impossible for people to set foot on U.S. soil. And so that really just eliminates the right to seek asylum in the United States.
0: But when the policy was in place, one of the things your organization paid for example, 12 funerals for people who were waiting at the border.
12: Yes, unfortunately, there were a lot of people who didn't make it. We had clients who were murdered. We had clients who died because of horrible conditions in shelters or camps, including a baby who died of pneumonia in a Tijuana shelter. We have people who were victims of crime in very dangerous border cities. And our organization wanted to make sure that they had a dignified burial and, you know, made sure that the bodies were returned to their home country.
0: Erica Pinheiro, executive director of Al Otro Lado, speaking to us from Mexico City. And Melissa Crow, director of litigation at the Center for Gender and Refugee Studies. Thank you so much for being with us. Coming up, we go to Venezuela, the devastating double earthquakes. Thousands of people are missing. Stay with us.

0: Harbor for Hard Times by David Berkley. This is Democracy Now!, democracynow.org. I'm Amy Goodman with Juan Gonzalez. We're going to continue with the Supreme Court decisions that came out yesterday. But first, we've just made a connection with Venezuela, so we are going to go to it. The death toll from the twin earthquakes has risen to over 200, expected to rise dramatically as rescuers search for survivors trapped in the rubble. Thousands of people remain missing. At least 4,300 are injured in the two quakes that struck about 100 miles west of Caracas Wednesday evening, as many people were at home celebrating a national holiday. They were the strongest earthquakes to hit Venezuela in over a century. In Caracas, residents looked for friends and family trapped under the rubble of collapsed buildings.
1: We are here in solidarity with a colleague whose wife is under all this structure. His children, he has two children, and his wife under there, and with the hope of finding them alive. And, well, we are here, as I say, in solidarity, hoping that his family is well. And, well, as I say, I am not from the area. My building suffered some damage, but nothing compared to what this guy is going through in this place.
0: Survivors of the earthquake have shared horror stories about being trapped under collapsed homes and businesses.
2: My name is Eric Paul Martinez Santos, and I'm a survivor of the earthquake that occurred yesterday afternoon. I was in my building for 4 hours until I was rescued by someone from civil defense, or I'm not sure. They didn't have many tools. They couldn't find the chisel, the drill, the grinder. They went at it with their nails. I also helped because they passed me a tool, and it saved me because I had a lot of furniture in my home that protected me from the wall.
0: We go now to Caracas. We're joined by Andreina Chavez, reporter based in Caracas, her building damaged by the earthquakes. I'm so glad we could reach you, Andreina. Can you describe what's happening right now?
3: Hi, everyone. Thank you. Yesterday, Wednesday, I'm sorry, it was such a difficult day. We experienced an immense earthquake, two immense earthquakes, one consecutive after the other one. I was on the street when it happened. I was a few blocks away from my home, and the commotion was incredible. There were several buildings. When I ran home because I needed to come back home to see what was happening, I saw at least three buildings collapse in front of me, or partially collapse in front of me. And I was so certain that I was going to find my own building also collapse. Thankfully, that didn't happen. My building did have some substantial damages, but it's not a case at the moment. And my apartment, fortunately, only has very few damages. Here in Caracas, we do have some areas that were severely affected, especially the Palos Grandes, which is in the east of Caracas, but also San Bernardino, which is more to the west, and an area that is called El Juncito, which is kind of far away, but has been seen reports that El Juncito is extremely affected. And unfortunately, because the most affected area is La Guaira, which is another state, and it is north of Caracas, because that is a disaster zone, because it is such a devastation that is happening there right now. All the efforts are concentrated in La Guaira, which is here in Caracas, there are areas in which the rescue people haven't been able to arrive. That is why it's so important that Venezuela is asking for solidarity, for international solidarity, for other countries to send equipment, send people, to send anything that we can need here to be able to rescue more people, because the reality is that there are at least thousands of people still trapped under the rubble.
0: Andreina, we're having trouble understanding you, and I'm wondering if you could drop your video so that we just have the audio, and I think we would understand you better, if that makes sense. Andreina Chavez is reporter based in Caracas. Again, her building itself was damaged, but talking about what's happening overall. Okay, if you could continue, Andreina.
3: So I'm just going to repeat a bit of what I already said.
0: Yes, that's fantastic. Yes.
3: Yes. So like I was saying, we experienced this double earthquake. I was on the street when it happened, a few blocks away from my building. The absolute commotion was incredible. When I was running on my way home, I saw at least three buildings partially collapse in front of me. Thankfully, mayong building didn't collapse. It did have some substantial damages. Unfortunately, everybody in my building is safe. However, there are other areas in Caracas, for example, a place called Los Palos Grandes, which is in the east of Caracas. It is severely affected. There is a huge building there that collapsed, and a lot of people are trapped under the rubble. We also saw several buildings that collapsed in San Bernardino, which is west of Caracas. And from what I understand, in a lot of these places, the rescue team haven't been able to arrive because all the efforts are concentrated in La Guaira State, which is the disaster zone. In La Guaira State, we have more than 250 buildings that collapsed. There are thousands of people still missing, thousands that are trapped under the rubble. We still don't know exactly how many people died, because right now we don't have a clarity about that. The entire Venezuelan police, the entire Venezuelan military, Protección Civil, the city protection, the firefighters, volunteers of all kinds, they're all working, they're all concentrating their efforts in La Guaira, in part of Caracas, to save people, to rescue people. However, of course, we weren't prepared for a disaster of this magnitude, so it's not enough. That is why Venezuela has been calling people, calling other nations to please send equipment, to send rescue teams, to send humanitarian aid, anything possible to help Venezuela overcome this tragedy, because we obviously cannot do it alone. And a lot of that has to do that, of course, Venezuela is a country that has been under U.S. sanctions, that has been economically asphyxiated for at least 10 years now. So Venezuela is a country that has an infrastructure that is very deteriorated. We have public services that are very deteriorated, and all of that has been something that has really added to this tragedy.
4: And Andreina, you mentioned the U.S. sanctions and efforts to shut down Venezuela's economy, but yet there's still quite a bit of civic activity by citizen groups, by communes. Could you talk about that as well?
3: Yes, absolutely. I mean, every single institution in Venezuela, like I said, the national police, the military, firefighters, and all kinds of volunteers have been working tirelessly since Wednesday trying to rescue people. But we also have people from communes, from the Venezuelan communes, from popular organizations. These people are organizing, gathering food and anything, medicine and anything that people in La Guaira might need. And themselves, they are carrying all of these humanitarian aid and taking it to La Guaira. Only yesterday, at the end of the afternoon, we saw a huge caravana of motorcycles, people who are collecting food and taking it themselves to La Guaira. So there is a huge network of solidarity going on right now. We also see that there's people outside of Caracas in other states, like Zulia, Aragua, other places in which people are collecting food, collecting medicine, collecting clothes, blankets, water, and bringing it to Caracas to help people here. So there is a huge network of solidarity right now. We have university students in the Central University of Venezuela who are using the university spaces to collect all of this aid and to volunteer to rescue people. So we have a lot of solidarity right now. So despite the fact that Venezuela certainly needs a lot more help from other countries, we have a huge movement going on right now to try to do everything possible to save people.
0: Andreina, I want to thank you for being with us. And of course, we're going to continue to follow the story. While hundreds have been documented dead, it's feared that thousands are because of the number of missing and the thousands who are injured. We thank you so much for being with us, Andreina Chavez, a reporter based in Caracas. This is Democracy Now!, democracynow.org. I'm Amy Goodman with Juan Gonzalez. As we move into a second major decision on immigration, the Supreme Court handed down yesterday, which interestingly is actually linked to devastating natural disasters like took place in Venezuela. The Supreme Court ruled in another 6-3 decision that the Trump administration can strip away protected status from 350,000 Haitian immigrants and 6,100 Syrian immigrants who've been living and working lawfully in the United States under temporary protected status, known as TPS. The program designed for foreign citizens of countries the U.S. government believes are too unstable or dangerous to be returned to, often due to natural disasters or war. The loss of TPS would put hundreds of thousands of people at risk for deportation. This is Gerline Joseph, co-founder of the Haitian Bridge Alliance, speaking yesterday.
5: Yes, today hurts, but we will continue to fight on behalf of the 1.3 million TPS holders from 17 countries. Today, it is Haiti and Syria. Tomorrow is Venezuela, Nicaragua, and others. So together, we say no to injustice, and we must make sure that we as a country stand on the right side of history.
0: White House senior aide Stephen Miller, who is seen as the architect of the president's deportation agenda, took questions from reporters after the ruling came down.
6: Does the administration consider Haiti a safe country?
7: For Haitians, absolutely.
6: For Haitians?
7: Yes. Yes, Haitians live in Haiti. It's not our position that Haitians should leave Haiti.

0: them in print, Justice Sotomayor said. For more, we're joined by two guests, Gerline Joseph, co-founder and executive director of Haitian Bridge Alliance, joining us from Washington, D.C., where she held the news conference yesterday. And with us in New York is Lupe Aguirre, deputy director of U.S. Litigation International Refugee Assistance Project. Gerline, let's begin with you. Respond to the decision and what this means.
1: Thank you so much, Amy. As I mentioned several times yesterday, the community was devastated, but we continue to make sure we push through. This decision literally means that we have over 350,000 Haitians and 600,000 Syrians whose lives are in the balance, at risk of deportation, family separation, detention, cruel situations where we are continuing to see, knowing the conditions on the ground. In the narratives that the government is using against the community, we know very well that it is truly based on racial slur that, again, we continue to see happening even after the SCOTUS decision yesterday. That's why we continue to push in asking the Senate to uphold and vote in favor of extending TPS for 3 years for Haitians that is currently on the floor of the Senate. But the reality is that the decision yesterday is devastating. I cannot tell you how many people have been calling, not knowing what tomorrow will bring. Are we going to be deported? What will happen to my children? We have people who have been in the United States for over 10, 15, 20 years that have been able to not only support themselves, give back to the United States, but also supporting those back at home for the past 10 and 15 years.
2: And Gerline, in terms of the impact in the United States itself, there are estimates that as many as one-third of Haitian TPS holders work in the U.S. healthcare system. If all of these folks in the next few months or a year are suddenly declared no longer documented and can't work, the impact that that might have on the U.S. healthcare system, that's being completely ignored in this, isn't it?
1: We have been talking to several hospitals, healthcare providers, and they tell us that they are afraid that the workforce will be eliminated. Currently, as you mentioned, one-third of the Haitian TPS holders are our healthcare givers. They are in the hospitals. They are in the home healthcare. In addition to understanding in places like Mississippi and Ohio, where they continue to not only invest in the communities where they have been able to live peacefully with their neighbors, going to church, but we have industries, the healthcare industry, the hospitality industry, the meatpacking industry, also, the farm workers also be a part of that. We are looking at the catastrophic deficit in the workforce in the United States if we allow this deportation machine and cruelty to take effect based on what we are seeing right now.
0: I want to go to a Syrian TPS holder, a member of the LGBTQ community, who submitted an anonymous audio recording to the International Refugee Assistance Program, IRAP, in response to the Supreme Court ruling.
3: When I've heard the Supreme Court's ruling this morning, I've been just honestly going around in circles since then, feeling anxious, scared, and honestly confused about what might come ahead. With the reality of going back to Syria being closer than ever, I just don't know. The Middle East is up in flames. Syria has just came out of a five-decade dictatorship, and it's more unstable than ever. So not only am I facing the possibility of most likely facing all sorts of violence, from mental to physical and sexual, and I have to hide my identity once again, but I'm losing the things I have come to appreciate here in the U.S., things that I would tell everyone are things that you would consider normal, as simple as quite literally just living in peace with others, feeling supported by your own community. So I just

0: tell that to everyone. Don't only think about TPS holders, but rather the ripple effect that this will have amongst Americans and everyone here, on the economy, on the psyche of society here.
1: So Lupe Aguirre, Deputy Director of the U.S. Litigation International Refugee Assistance Program, IRAP, can you respond to this audio message?
2: Absolutely. First, I just want to comment on the strength and courage and resiliency of all the TPS holders from various countries. But what he said is absolutely right. There are ramifications beyond the TPS community, ramifications that will impact the U.S. society, our healthcare industries, our economies. We have one plaintiff who is a highly sought-after doctor that patients travel miles to see, but that didn't matter to the Supreme Court. The Supreme Court held, regardless of whether the government is following the scriptures of the TPS law, that we have no, the federal courts have no review power over those, that decision making. And that's absolutely the wrong and immoral decision. They chose ideology over our promise, our rule of law, and our promise to provide refuge to people who are seeking safety.
3: And Lupe, I wanted to ask you, the Trump administration is constantly saying that they are directing their dragnets around immigration to the worst of the worst, the criminals. But in reality, what has been happening here is a total 180 degree turn on U.S. policy toward immigration in general, because we're talking not just about the refugee system, the reductions there, the attacks on TPS, the increased fees, almost a doubling of the fees for people just to apply to become U.S. citizens or visa fees. It's an attempt to completely shut the country off from legal immigration, not just from undocumented immigration. Wondering your thoughts about that.
2: That's absolutely correct. This is just part of the Trump administration's efforts to feed the detention and deportation machine and essentially halt immigration. Even when people follow the rules, apply, are vetted consistently as they have been under the TPS laws. And so it is not about it's about maintaining their campaign promises to root out people that they see as undesirable, even though they are valuable contributors to our society.
1: I want to thank you both very much. Of course, we'll continue to follow the effects of this and make a correction. The quote I read accusing the president of racism was Justice Kagan. Not Sotomayor. She said she would not repeat how he described the Haitian community. Lupe Aguirre, Deputy Director, U.S. Litigation International Refugee Assistance Project, or IRAP. And I also want to thank Erline Joseph, co-founder and executive director of the Haitian Bridge Alliance. Coming up, we will look at the Supreme Court blocking thousands of cancer patients from suing Bayer over the weed killer Roundup. Stay with us.

0: Bad Monsanto by the late folk singer Michael Hurley performing in our Democracy Now! Studio. This is Democracy Now!, democracynow.org. I'm Amy Goodman with Juan Gonzalez. In another major Supreme Court ruling, the court blocked thousands of cancer patients from suing the manufacturer of the popular weed killer glyphosate, marketed as Roundup. The main plaintiff in the case is a Missouri man who sued Monsanto and its parent company Bayer in 2019, alleging 20 years of exposure to Roundup caused him to develop blood cancer. A jury found Bayer had failed to warn him of the risks associated with Roundup and awarded him $1.25 million in damages. The Trump administration, which has called Roundup safe, sided with Bayer in its challenge at the Supreme Court. We go now to Nate Halverson, an Emmy Award-winning reporter at the Center for Investigative Reporting. Recent investigation of his is titled, "We're Bombarding America's Forests with Roundup." Halverson's new piece for Mother Jones is headlined, "The EPA Relied on an Influential Glyphosate Study Even After Learning Monsanto Was a Ghostwriter." Nate, if you can respond to the Supreme Court decision and explain exactly what you meant in that title.
1: Yeah, the Supreme Court decision ruled that the EPA is now our single point of failure for warning us about harmful effects from chemicals like glyphosate, that they alone can require a warning label. And what I found is that the EPA has been relying on ghostwritten studies, ghostwritten by Monsanto itself, to say that this product is okay.
2: So Nate, can you explain to me a little bit more about what the court decided here? Are they effectively saying that states cannot have their own safety standards separate and apart from a government's from those of the federal government in terms of these warning labels?
1: Yeah, that's right. The ruling essentially says that only the EPA can make a determination that something is harmful to us and has to carry a warning label. John Darnell had sued in state court saying that the laws required in his state that he be warned that organizations such as the World Health Organization had declared it a probable carcinogen. And that by not warning him, they were in breach of state law. And that is how he sought justice. And these cases, these state cases, have been going on for a while. As you mentioned, there are thousands of them pending. But because of these cases, all of the litigation, I think there's now more than $12 billion in financial settlements and payouts to people have developed illnesses like non-Hodgkin's lymphoma. Because of these cases, we have gotten access to internal Monsanto company records and emails. And what those emails have shown was that internally, Monsanto had identified peer-reviewed studies that were coming out that showed how this herbicide, the most widely used herbicide in the world, could damage people's DNA, which can lead to cancer. And so as a response to that, what these lawsuits uncovered is that Monsanto launched a program secretly to hire what appeared to be independent scientists to write reports and do things like, quote, get up and shout that glyphosate is non-toxic. And then once these reports were written, Monsanto sort of steps back and says, we have nothing to do with them. And the authors say that. And then they're presented to the public and to regulators like the EPA as this independent analysis. And it's this, these ghostwritten studies that Monsanto secretly orchestrated that has absolutely infiltrated the EPA's assessment of these products. And unfortunately, in the Supreme Court case, that ghostwritten information has now made its way into the Supreme Court's decision because twice Justice Kavanaugh cited the very EPA report that relied on these Monsanto ghostwritten studies.
2: So what is the recourse now for individuals in this country who are sickened or poisoned by, not just by Roundup, but by many other pesticides and chemicals?
1: Well, what Justice Kavanaugh said was the recourse is that people could contact the EPA and let them know that they had gotten sick and that the EPA should look at it again. But I contacted the EPA when I found out that they had been relying on this ghostwritten study and that, in fact, the EPA internally had identified this ghostwritten study nearly a decade ago as being corrupted Monsanto scientist, which its inspector general's office, its criminal division, had called research misconduct. And when I contacted the EPA, they sent me a statement back that was riddled with inaccuracies. They said that this ghostwritten study only appeared in a footnote of their assessment. That was inaccurate. It appeared in the body of their assessment. They said that the studies that this ghostwritten report was citing had already been published, and that was inaccurate. These were all new studies. Actually, it turns out, perhaps not surprisingly, that were studies that were coming from data that the glyphosate manufacturers themselves had supplied.
0: Nate, I wanted to go to a clip from your Mother Jones documentary, which features a 2015 interview by French journalist Paul Moreira with the herbicide advocate, Patrick Moore.
3: You can drink a whole quart of it and it won't hurt you.
4: You want to drink some? We have some here.
3: I'd be happy to, actually, but not really. But
4: not really?
3: I know it wouldn't hurt me.
4: If you say so, I have some glyphosate.
3: No, I'm not stupid.
4: Ah, okay. So you.
3: No, but I know
4: so it's dangerous.
3: I know people try to commit suicide with it and fail fairly regularly.
4: Tell the truth.
3: It's not dangerous to humans. No, it's not.
4: So are you ready to drink one glass of glyphosate?
3: No, I'm not an idiot.
0: If you can, in this last 30 seconds we have, Nate Halvorsen, summarize the significance of what we have just heard and the Supreme Court decision.
1: Yeah, I think a lot of people have really grave concerns about a chemical that has now shown in lower courts to cause cancer. And the Supreme Court ruling didn't say it doesn't cause cancer. It didn't say it doesn't hurt your gut microbiome. Didn't say it doesn't hurt most endangered species. It just said that our single point of recourse now is to try to get justice through the EPA by letting them know. And we'll have to see how that plays out in court and what happens with these thousands of cases that are now sitting out there from people who say it gave them cancer.
0: Nate Halvorsen, Emmy Award-winning reporter at the Center for Investigative Reporting, will link to your recent articles. And a very happy birthday to John Randolph. I'm headed to Rhode Island this weekend in Providence tonight at 7, tomorrow afternoon at 3:20 at the Avon Cinema for the film about Democracy Now!, Steal This Story, Please, with the directors Tia Lesson and Carl Diehl. We'll be doing Q&A afterwards. Then to Newport, Rhode Island at the Jane Pickens Theater on Saturday night and on Sunday at 2. And that is this weekend. 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I'm Amy Goodman with Juan Gonzalez.
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6: I'm Dr. Anthony Lizerwitz, and this is Climate Connections. Farming is risky, and it's getting riskier as climate change causes more extreme weather. To increase their resilience, some farmers grow a variety of crops, so if one fails, they have others to fall back on. but farming this way can make it harder to get crop insurance.
7: Very small and very diversified farms are not well served through the crop insurance system.
6: Julia Barton of the Organic Farmers Association says federal crop insurance, which helps cover losses after disasters, was designed for conventional farms that grow a single crop, like corn or soybeans. For a long time, it was not a feasible option for small diversified farms, because they needed a separate policy for each crop. So about 10 years ago, the USDA began offering coverage for multiple crops under one policy. But Barton says hurdles remain. Many small farmers struggle to find an agent who can help them navigate the process. And those who rotate crops may struggle to provide the year-over-year documentation the program requires. Her group advocates for more reforms and discounts.
7: It's important that we have safety nets in place to support farmers while they are being as resilient as they can be.
6: Climate Connections is produced by the Yale Center for Environmental Communication. To learn more about climate change, visit climateconnections.org.
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2: Fentanyl's in everything out there now. These aren't the drugs of 10 years ago.
3: Illicit fentanyl has 50 times the strength of heroin. As little as 2 milligrams can be fatal.
4: Before Stephen and Andrew passed, I didn't really know anything about fentanyl.
3: Many young adults have never heard of illicit fentanyl. This increases the risk of death through experimentation.
5: They are putting it in everything to make all their drugs more potent and more addicting.
3: Illicit fentanyl is being used to make counterfeit prescription pills, as well as lace drugs of all kinds.
6: They were good kids that made an innocent mistake.
3: Young people are supposed to learn from their mistakes, not die from them.
5: He thought he was being safe. He took one Percocet, and now he's dead.
2: This is a drug like we've never seen before.
3: People are being poisoned through deception. They think they're buying one drug, but receive another that kills them. Fentanyl is the number one killer for people ages 18 to 45. Anyone, anywhere, anytime. Fentanyl kills. For more information, please visit MatthewsVoice.org or FacingFentanylNow.org.

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1: We can say that the strike of the pecan workers of San Antonio established the militant unionism among the Mexican masses.
2: It says we're going to honor the workers, but it doesn't. Sorry, Akron, not good enough.
3: We didn't come this far to go back. They marched through the fire. They marched through fear. They marched through closed doors and opened them anyway.
4: And for Madison, they said it was 109% of the poverty level for a family of four. And so we decided to go for 110% because 109% was still poverty.
5: Labor was on the march. The congressional Republicans passed the Taft-Hartley Act in response.
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7: where the people speak. I'm Elise Bryant.
6: And I'm Chris Garlock.
7: This week, we're exploring the power of solidarity, from one of labor's most enduring songs to one of the most important strikes of the Great Depression.
6: We'll hear about the women who led the 1938 San Antonio Pecan Sheller Strike. We'll visit Akron's rubber worker statue as part of the People's 250 Project, hear a powerful performance from this year's Great Labor Arts Exchange, and learn how workers won a living wage campaign in Madison, Wisconsin.
7: Plus, labor history in two remembers the Taft-Hartley Act and what many historians consider the beginning of labor's long post-war decline.

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1: Thanks, Chris. It's been a big week for union wins in electronic and print media. Workers at A&E Factual Studios, the producers of nonfiction TV shows like Cold Case Files and Dance Moms, A New Era, voted overwhelmingly to unionize with the Writers Guild of America East. Editorial staff at Ocean State Media, Rhode Island's joint NPR and PBS station, also voted to form a union, this time with SAG-AFTRA. Meanwhile, in print media, workers at the Catapult Book Group won their union election and are now represented by UAW Local 2110. An overwhelming majority of the eligible staff at Schneps Media Network have also announced the creation of the Schneps Media Union, part of the Independent Association of Publishers Employees, News Guild CWA Local 1096. And in an update to a story we've previously reported on, Dark Horse Comics Management has announced the company will voluntarily recognize its workers' decision to be represented by CWA Local 7901. The news isn't all good in the print world, though. Months into bargaining a new contract, the Seattle Times Union has filed an unfair labor practice charge against the Pacific Northwest's largest newspaper, accusing the company of failing to bargain in good faith. And things continue to go downhill for workers in the French video game industry. As of Tuesday, labor union STJV has called for a national strike across the country's video game sector on June 25th to protest major layoffs that are decimating companies such as Ubisoft and Quantic Dream. Check laborheritage.org for the latest news on this as it develops. I'm Harold Phillips. That's your Labor Arts News on the Labor Heritage Power Hour. More stories and the National Labor Arts Calendar are available at laborheritage.org. Back to you, Chris.
0: We'll begin with a labor cultural moment from the Labor Heritage Foundation's Great Labor Arts Exchange held earlier this month at the Labor Notes Conference in Chicago. Before it became an anthem of the civil rights movement, We Shall Overcome had deep roots in the labor movement.
2: That's right, Chris. The song traces its roots to the gospel hymn, I'll Overcome Someday, by Charles Albert Tenley. The modern version emerged during the 1945-46 Charleston Cigar Factory Strike in South Carolina, where tobacco workers led by Lucille Simmons sang it on the picket line. The song was later carried to the Highlander Folk School in Tennessee by labor educator Zephia Horton, who taught it to organizers and activists across the South. One of those activists was Pete Seeger, who helped spread the song throughout the labor and civil rights movements. Before long, We Shall Overcome became one of the most powerful songs of hope, solidarity, and social change ever written.
0: All right, now I'm not going to get too deep into the weeds, Elise, but you, according to your sources, this quick little history may have some other little tweaks to it. Do you want to share with folks just a couple of them real quick?
2: Well, there's also a story out there that the tobacco workers in Winston-Salem, North Carolina, were the first to sing it on a picket line. But that's because they went to the Highlander Center and heard it there first.
0: All right. Sounds like a subject for another show. Get more deeper into it, yes?
2: Yeah.
0: All right. Here's Elise herself at the Art is a Hammer panel at the Great Labor Arts Exchange.

0: Logo by Mark Fusey. What can they do to you? Whatever they want. They can set you up. They can bust you. They can burn your brain with electricity, lure you with drugs so you can't walk, can't remember. They can take away your child, wall up your lover. They can do anything you can't stop them from doing. How do you stop them? Alone? You can fight. You can refuse. You can take what revenge you can, but they'll walk right over. But two people. Yeah. Fighting back to back can cut through a mob. An army can meet an army. Two people can keep each other sane. Give love, hope, respect, sex. Three people are a delegation, a wedge. With four, you can play bridge and start an organization. With six, I'm all up here at the moment, six. You can rent a house and have a potluck with no leftovers. 100 fill a hall. 1,000 have solidarity in your own news network. 10,000 your own paper. 100,000 your own media. 10 million your own country. It goes one at a time. It starts when you care to act. It starts when you do it again after they say no. It says, it starts when you say we and know who you mean. Oh, dear. Each day you mean one more.
1: I do believe
0: the ones who are before us.
1: We shall overcome someday.
0: Over the next generation, I know the future's in your hands.
2: Elyse Bryant at the Art is a Hammer panel at the Great Labor Arts Exchange.
3: And that was Marge Piercy's poem, The Low Road.
2: One of the most remarkable labor struggles of the 1930s took place in San Antonio, Texas, where thousands of mostly Mexican-American women walked off the job rather than accept another wage cut.
3: Their leader, Emma Tanayuca, became one of the most important labor organizers in Texas history and one of the most controversial.
2: In this edition of Labor 131 from the America's Workforce podcast, Eric Bernardino, assistant professor of history and Latin American and Latinx studies at Bates College, tells the story of the 1938 pecan sheller strike and the workers who changed labor history.
4: Thanks for joining us today. Eric is a assistant professor of history at Bates College out of Portland, Maine. And we're going to talk about something that happened back in 1938, the pecan sheller strike in San Antonio, Texas. Very significant labor movement that we're going to talk to Eric about.
5: First, thanks for having me. I'm happy to be here and talk about a strike that I am really interested in. I have been for a long time. I thought I would start with a letter that Emma Tanayuca wrote in December of 1938. Emma Tanayuca is somebody who I'm going to talk about a little bit, hopefully. So she writes this letter to the San Antonio workers, and she says, "Greetings, comrades. I extend a very fraternal greeting to all you Kapawa members, and I wish you a happy new year. At the same time, I congratulate you on the great victory you have just won. I'm referring to Seligman's recently signed contract with the union. Last year saw the great struggles of the Mexican masses in the states of Texas. We can say that the strike of the pecan workers of San Antonio established the militant unionism among the Mexican masses. This was the first strike that San Antonio has seen that, in spite of the obstacles that the city administration used, succeeded. Victory because of the determination of the Mexican masses." It's a really interesting letter that she writes in December of 38. This is after the strike has taken place, after the contract has been signed. But she writes this letter because she's in New York City. She's not among the workers she had been organizing for in 1938 and in prior years. His role in this strike is really an important one, even though it's successful because between 8,000 and 12,000 workers take part in it. She's really the one who we have the most knowledge about because she's the one who has a lot more written on her about. And so the strike, why does the strike happen? Or why it has happened in San Antonio specifically? in order to understand that, we have to understand the place of San Antonio and the pecan industry. In the 30s, about 40% of the pecan supply came from the state of Texas. The Southern Pecan Shelling Company, which is what the company who the strikers struck against, produced about 15 million pounds of pecans a year. And that's valued roughly at about $1 million at the time. And in 1926, the company decided to move away from mechanization and toward workers picking, hand shelling pecans. And it does this mostly because the owner figures out that he can pay substantially lower wages to Mexican workers than he would even spend through mechanization. And this is at the time, this is the 1930s, where the New Deal policies are starting to take place. And he's able really to maneuver and use these same regulations that are meant to protect workers, really to profit his company. And he refuses to recognize the government codes that are supposed to set wages at higher levels, because he was able to successfully argue that pecan shelling work was actually agricultural work, and that was exempt from a lot of the New Deal legislations, like the Wagner Act and the Agricultural Adjustment Act and a lot of the New Deal policies. And so that really legislatively, and he's able to manipulate the situation to his benefit. On the other side, he also is benefiting from the fact that pecan shelling work is seasonal. The season runs roughly from November to May. It's largely contract labor based. 90% of the workforce is women, and a family earned about five to six cents per pound for shell pecans. And the average income, the yearly income, was about $192 before the Depression. After the Depression, wages go from about $2 a week to about 16 cents a week. And so that's what's happening at the larger level. And of course, this is taking place in the 1930s when you have the deportation of Mexican Americans throughout the United States, particularly in the Southwest, in places like Los Angeles and Texas. Upwards of 1 million Mexicans, both foreign-born and U.S. citizens, are forcibly repatriated back to Mexico because of the conditions in the United States and the Depression. So that's what's happening at the larger level. And then Emma Tenayuca had been, or was, from San Antonio, and she had, since early childhood, had been really involved in sort of the Mexican-American community. And when she's 16, she takes part in a strike that she's arrested for. It's called the Fink Cigar Strike of 1933. She's a 16-year-old. She just takes part in the picket, and she's arrested along with the striking workers. She eventually joins the Communist Party, and this is really where she enters the scene in San Antonio, because part of what she does in San Antonio is becomes the secretary of the West Side Unemployment Councils. And so because of her work with the West Side Unemployment Councils and eventually the Workers' Alliance, she becomes very integrated into the Mexican-American community. She's often at the WPA offices protesting or fighting for better pay for Mexicans in San Antonio, for housing improvements, for quality food was a big one. And so because of her activism with the unemployment councils and the Workers' Alliance, she's able to grow the Workers' Alliance in San Antonio pretty substantially, and it reaches about 3,000 workers. And so that's how she comes in and how workers get to know her. And that's really like why eventually they are very protective of Emma Tenayuca. They call her the pasionera, or the passionate one, because she's a very sort of a fiery speaker and orator. So that's how she becomes involved in that. So to the strike itself, we have what Seligman's desire for lower wages, the Depression, and an economic recession. What happens in 1938, or at the end of 1937, is that Seligman announces a further wage cut of about 5% wage cut. And so what you have is workers who are already being paid very low wages are now being told, in the midst of a depression, your wages are going to go even lower. And that seems to be, alongside the pressures of being removed from relief roles, that's a step too far for the workers. And in January of 1938, about 8,000 workers walk off the job, off the factory floor in the Southern Pecan Shelling on the strike. Initially, I said 5%, it was about 15 to 20%. And really what it is, the wage cut, the poor working conditions, and the necessity of doing homework. Tenayuca, who had been advocating and calling for higher wages and better working conditions since the 1930s, is elected as the honorary strike leader, because many of the workers themselves were part of this organization, the Workers Alliance. But because she's a registered member of the Communist Party, the local city officials, the mayor, and the chief of police label her a very common thing that we see in labor strikes, an outside agitator.
4: Right.
5: She's immediately arrested and charged as an agitator. And because she's arrested, she's taken into the local jail. There's a famous picture of her standing right outside of her jail cell. The Mexican community of San Antonio goes to what's called Milan Park in San Antonio. And they basically stage a protest or demonstration in support of Tenayuca, and they chant her name. And this is really iconic because it demonstrates that she was so beloved by these workers that they went to this to picket outside of the county jail for her. And the role of women here is really important because, as you noted earlier, the majority of these workers were women. And so what happens is that as the strike is taking place, it's actually the women that are the ones who are organizing or educating their husbands and their children by bringing them to the picket lines. And this is really important because what we see is that oftentimes when they're arrested, because they are arrested by the police, is that women oftentimes, as we see in the iconic Salt of the Earth film, that the scene where the women are taken into the jail, they take their children with them to jail. And so that's a tactic that women are able to deploy. And oftentimes when they're arrested, they actually are willingly arrested as a tactic to undermine sort of the power that the police officials then have when they threaten arrest. Because sure, take us to jail. That's fine. And that's a recurrent theme that we see throughout labor strikes in this time period. And so what happens is the strike takes place. There's picketing. There's police don't allow the workers themselves to picket outside of the company. There's a lot of rules, local regulations that they use to arrest workers. For example, they have to be careful not to spit, in the direction of a police officer because that would be an arrestable offense.
4: Wow.
5: A violation of public health, tuberculosis, and the like. And so they have to be really careful in what they do and how they sort of circumvent and go around city ordinances.
2: We'll get back to Eric Bernardino and the story of the 1938 Pecan Sheller strike right after this very special labor history moment, which also took place in Texas on June 19th, 1865.
6: I'm Rick Smith, and this is Labor History in Two. On this day in labor history, the year was 1865. That was the day that 2,000 Union soldiers marched into Galveston, Texas. With them, they carried the news that those enslaved were now free. The Confederate General Robert E. Lee had actually surrendered more than 2 months earlier. Why then was there a delay in delivering the news of emancipation to Texas? It might have been that there were not enough federal troops to enforce the order. It has also been speculated that freedom was postponed to allow enough time for the enslaved workforce to harvest one last crop of cotton before freedom. Whatever the reason, General Order Number 3 finally was delivered. It read, quote, "The people of Texas are informed that in accordance with a proclamation of the Executive of the United States, all slaves are free. This involves an absolute equality of rights and rights of property between former masters and slaves. And the connection existing between them becomes that between employer and free laborer." On hearing of the news, the newly freed people celebrated. The next year, they celebrated again in a holiday that became known as Juneteenth. In the years that followed, the holiday spread to other cities. But in the segregated South, black residents were often barred from holding Juneteenth events on public land. That is why in 1872, several black men in Houston purchased property and established Emancipation Park as a space to hold the celebration. In 1980, Texas became the first state to formally recognize Juneteenth. Today, this holiday is celebrated in black neighborhoods across the country, with gatherings, barbecues, songs, and remembrances of the fight for freedom. Like what you hear? Check out more at laborhistoryin2.com.
2: Back now to Eric Bernardino and the story of the 1938 Pecan Sheller strike in San Antonio, Texas.
4: Now, did they try to affiliate with a union at that time? Well, talk to me about that part.
5: You're going to put me on the spot and try to remember what the acronym stands for, which is, it's a mouthful. It's called UCAPAWA, United Canary Agriculture and Packing Allied Workers of America. I think that's right. It's a mouthful.
4: Okay. I get it.
5: Eventually, they changed their name to the Food and Tobacco Workers of America. But at this moment in time, UCAPAWA was the most militant union of the CIO. It was the one that was out in the streets doing these types of actions and trying really to organize the workers who were left out of more traditional labor unions. And so Yuka Powell was really the forefront of this. Dawn Henderson was the leader of it. Eventually, Luisa Moreno comes in, and she's the first woman to be hold national office for a labor union, and she participates in the strike as well. But what's interesting, you mentioned sort of solidarity. One of the most interesting things about the strike itself, and this is right, this is happening at the moment in time where the AFL and the CIO are in tension with each other, right? The AFL has a particular vision of labor unionism, and the CIO has a very different version of that, and that gets played out in this strike because the AFL brands the CIO and this local union, Communist Agitators, and it doesn't support them. It actually works against them and to try and sort of undermine the strike itself. And the CIO, for its part, does send union observers down to try and observe and try to organize. And really what it try in doing this, what it's trying to do is to shift the tactics of this strike away from what had been the confrontational approach, right? Picketing in the streets, enticing arrest, to one sort of to a more traditional collective bargaining and negotiation and agreement. But in doing that, the CIO really like leans in to the communist labeling of Tenayuca specifically. One of the things that happens with Tenayuca is that because she was a member of the Communist Party, and the CIO is shifting tactics at this moment in time away from that confrontational approach, is that she's left out in the cold. So in that letter that I read at the very beginning, she's not in San Antonio anymore. The strike is successful. They get a new contract. Tenayuca is no longer there. And the reason for that is because of the actions of the CIO. She says of this strike, she says that she's the one that organized it. She led it. And then Dawn Henderson, who's the president of the Yuka Powell, came in and pushed her out. She was given the choice of leaving and the reason given that if she left, the strikers themselves might be more successful because the local media had very successfully painted her as a communist.
4: Yeah.
5: The leadership says, if you leave, then we'll have more ability to negotiate. And so she's essentially pushed out. And that's when Luisa Moreno, who is a Guatemalan immigrant who had organized workers in Florida, in Texas, in California, in New York, comes in and leads that is the organizing wing of the strike. And then Ayuka is essentially pushed out.
4: So, Eric, from what I understand, they eventually got a wage increase, but apparently some jobs were lost because they automated some of the process when it comes to pecan shelling. What do we know about that?
5: So they did eventually gain union recognition. They go to arbitration board, and the arbitration board says that they have that Seligman has to negotiate in good faith with the union. And what initially they do, it happens in two stages. They agree to go back to work at the set wage of 5.5 cents. It's divided by pecan cracking and pecan shelling. So 5.5 cents and 6.5 cents for each. They gained a closed shop, a checkoff system to make sure that they're actually being paid for what they're producing, a grievance system. And the promise or the sort of this agreement is that eventually they're going to raise wages to seven and 8 cents per pound of shelled pecans. And that's what is they're negotiated. But that is pending exemption approval to the New Deal legislation. And so they agree that there's going to be a period of time where they're going to be paid lower, but eventually they'll be paid these higher wages. And by 1942, the entire pecan shelling industry is mechanized. And so you see the loss of thousands and thousands of workers because he just shifts then. He went to workers themselves and avoided mechanization because he could pay them less. Once he has to pay them more, he goes right back to mechanization. And that's the sort of the triumph and the tragedy of largely all of labor history, right?
4: Yeah, yeah. It sounds like whack-a-mole. It's a constant battle. You win one, you lose one. And that's exactly what happened back in the late 1930s in San Antonio, Texas. Eric, thank you for sharing this story. Eric Bernardino, our featured guest for Labor 131 out of Bates College in Portland, Maine, assistant professor of history there, talking about the pecan sheller strike in San Antonio, Texas, 1938, and the story of Emma Tenayuca. Abe, thank you so much, and keep in touch with us, okay?
5: Thank you for having me.
3: What struck me about that story, Chris, is how often labor victories begin with people who are told they have no power.
2: And how often those victories depend on ordinary workers deciding they're stronger together than they are alone.
3: And that's also the spirit behind the People's 250 Project, which is documenting the stories that too often get left out of our nation's history.
2: As America approaches its 250th anniversary, coming up next week on July 4th, labor historians, activists, and community members are making sure working people's struggles are part of the story.
3: Earlier this month, Chris, Patrick Dixon, and LHF intern Taya Spout were driving to Chicago for the Great Labor Arts Exchange and the Labor Notes Conference.
2: Through all, you know, all those storms that we had and the tornadoes. It was biblical out there.
3: It was.
2: But along the way, we used the Labor Heritage Foundation's brand new labor landmark map to track down a site we had never visited before, the Akron Rubber Worker Statue in Akron, Ohio.
3: The statue honors the workers whose labor built Akron into the rubber capital of the world. But, as you'll hear, it also raises questions about how we remember labor history.
2: Here's producer Patrick Dixon.
7: As we approach the 250th anniversary of the Declaration of Independence this July 4th, whose stories and struggles should we remember? The hashtag People's250 campaign, led by the Labor and Working Class History Association and allies from across the labor movement, is lifting up the fights that have expanded worker rights, equality and democracy. Here's one of those stories.

0: the Akron Rubber Worker statue, which was unveiled in 2021 to commemorate the workers of the big four rubber manufacturers, B.F. Goodrich, Goodyear, Firestone, and General Tire.
1: Alright, so I love this statue. It's fabulous, but what is it missing? It's got the worker, which is great. Clearly a rubber worker. But let's look at this sign. What do we see in this sign? Right? Oh, here is rubber worker. And then we've got who's it commissioned by, right? Who's a presenting sponsor? Big logo. Right. Is there anything here about rubber workers or rubber worker history of Akron? No. Disappointed. This just robs the worker. It says we're going to honor the workers, but it doesn't. Sorry, Akron. Not good enough.
2: What should it say?
1: Well, actually, there have been many strikes here in Akron when workers probably just like this actually stood up and fought for their rights. And I think that, you know, they would not be happy with this sign. So I'm just representing for them.
3: That's from the hashtag People's250 campaign, inviting you to share your story of struggle and change. Record a short video and post it with the hashtag People's250 or email it to peopleshistory250@gmail.com. Help make sure the history of working people is part of the story that we tell.
1: And here's a special bonus People's 250 segment.
4: What helped fuel the civil rights movement in D.C.? I decided to find out by eating at still-standing restaurants that fed the movement. My first stop was Ben's Chili Bowl on U Street, formerly known as Black Broadway. Opened in 1958, it quickly became a hub for activists like MLK. Famously, they donated food both to the March on Washington for Jobs and the Poor People's Campaign. After King's assassination in 1968, Kwame Ture famously requested that they stay open during the riots.
5: Bowl wasn't the only Black-owned restaurant in D.C. that fed the movement. Let's head up the street to Florida Avenue Grill.
4: Like Ben's Chili Bowl, Florida Avenue Grill was also a popular meeting spot for activists, including Martin Luther King, who famously planned parts of the March on Washington within the diner. Florida Avenue Grill also donated food to the March on Washington. Spots like these remind you that food is a symbol of love, of care, of solidarity. While we approach the nation's 250th, let's not just remember the big names. Let's also recognize the labor of the cooks, the dishwashers, the busboys that fueled freedom.
1: Share your story of struggle and change. Record a short video and post it with the hashtag People's250 or email it to peopleshistory250@gmail.com. 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The Great Labor Arts Exchange reminds us every year that labor culture isn't just history. It's happening right now.
6: One of this year's memorable performances at the Arts Exchange concert came from SEIU Local 509 steward Kenyetta Dunstan. Her message about courage, progress, and collective action resonated with everyone in the room.
7: We didn't come this far to go back. They marched through the fire. They marched through fear. They marched through closed doors and opened them anyway. And when the road was long, they kept walking. When the burden was heavy, they kept lifting. When the world said no, they answered with hope because they believed their children deserved more. Today, we stand on bridges built by their courage. Bridges of justice, bridges of opportunity, bridges of dignity. And every generation must decide what it will do with that inheritance. Will we protect it? Will we strengthen it? Will we carry it forward? Because there is one thing we never must forget. We didn't come this far to go back. Not back into silence, not back into division, not back into believing that some voices matter more than others. We didn't come this far to go back. Not after the prayers, not after the sacrifice, not after the doors that were opened and the barriers that were broken. We didn't come this far to go back. So let us stand together. Let us listen to one another. Let us protect the process, the progress paid for by the courage and conviction. And when the road feels uncertain, when the challenge seems great, when the future feels heavy, remember, we didn't come this far to go back. We came this far to move forward, together, stronger, united, because the work is not finished, and neither are we.
6: We Didn't Come This Far to Go Back is an original poem by SEIU Local 509 steward Kenyatta Dunstan, performed at this year's Great Labor Arts Exchange concert.
8: Just a quick side note here. I was doing these cultural moments, and I was doing labor history because I know you say everybody can sing, but I prefer to do poetry. And it was really nice to see poetry being part of the labor arts concert.
6: Absolutely.
8: Okay.
6: It's about the arts. It's not just about WGWG.
8: Which would be?
6: White Guys with Guitars.
8: There were so many.
6: I lost count.
8: They could have had their own band. Which WGWD would be a good name for a band. Anyway.
6: That's like average white band, right?
8: That's right. Mm-hmm. The labor movement doesn't just fight for union contracts. It also fights to raise standards for entire communities.
6: A great example is the living wage movement, which seeks to ensure that public dollars support jobs that pay enough to live on.
8: Jim Kavanaugh was there when labor activists in Madison, Wisconsin, organized one of the country's very first successful living wage campaigns.
9: I'm Jim Kavanaugh. I was president of the South Central Federation of Labor in Madison, Wisconsin for a number of years. I'm going to talk today about

0: organization or a tourist organization, some organization that would decide nationally how much it would cost above the poverty level to live okay in a particular city. And for Madison, they said it was 109% of the poverty level for a family of four. And so we decided to go for 110% because 109% was still poverty. And we worked on this campaign for well over a year. The city was not a big deal in this. We, you know, wanted the city to pass the ordinance, but most of the contracting that they did was for construction work and snow plows and people that were going to be paid well anyway. Whereas the county had a lot of social services that in years past had been the county's responsibility with county employees, and they, now these services were being contracted out and they were lower wage and to a certain extent were in competition, you might say, with public employees. So we pursued it very aggressively, and it was a big part of any endorsements that we made for people running for city council or county board. And the upshot was the city with its committee decided they would just do 100% of poverty level for a family of four, but they did pass that ordinance. The county, which we were pushing much harder because that, there was many more people that would be affected by this, and they did pass an ordinance for 110% of poverty level had to be paid to anybody who was working for an entity, profit or nonprofit, that the city, the county was contracting with for services. And we had a large county board. I think there was like 37, 39 members of the county board. And when it came time to vote on it, I had several different people who were working with us coming up and saying, oh, County Supervisor so-and-so wants to be added as co-sponsor, County Supervisor, including several really conservative members of the county board. And when the final vote was taken, there were two people that did not vote in favor of it, but everybody else voted in favor of it, passed unanimously, and to this day, the people who work for entities that contract with the county are paid 110% of the federal poverty level for a family of four.
1: The victories we've heard about today didn't come easily, and labor history reminds us that gains won by workers can also come under attack.
2: On this day in labor history, Congress passed a law that dramatically reshaped labor relations in America.
3: I'm Rick Smith, and this is Labor History in Two. On this day in labor history, the year was 1947. That was the day that many labor historians mark as the beginning of a long decline of the U.S. labor movement. The United States Congress passed the Taft-Hartley Act. The bill was named after Republican Senator Robert A. Taft from Ohio. The son of President William Howard Taft, the senator had been a staunch opponent of President Roosevelt's New Deal policies. He continued his anti-working class efforts with a new bill aimed to curb the power of unions. He found an ally in Representative Fred Hartley, a Republican congressman from New Jersey. After World War II, a wave of strikes washed over the nation. Most labor unions had agreed not to go on strike during the war, but frustrations over wages and working conditions mounted. In the years after the conflict ended, 5 million workers walked the picket lines. One in four private sector workers was a union member. Labor was on the march. The Congressional Republicans passed the Taft-Hartley Act in response. The bill ushered in limits on the right to strike. It also began the era of so-called right to work, allowing states to pass laws making it more difficult for unions to collect dues and represent workers. The new law also required union leaders to sign affidavits that they were not communists, bringing the Red Scare to the House of Labor. A massive rally at Madison Square Garden in New York City asked President Truman to veto the slave labor bill. President Truman did veto the bill, but Congress overrode his veto. Today, only 12% of workers are in unions. 26 states are so-called right-to-work states, to the great detriment of workers' living standards and their health and safety.
4: Labor History in Two, brought to you by the Illinois Labor History Society and The Rick Smith Show.
2: That was June 23rd, 1947. Here's what happened the very next day.
3: I'm Rick Smith, and this is Labor History in Two. On this

day in labor history, the year was 1947. That was the day spontaneous protest strikes began against the new Taft-Hartley Act. 250,000 soft coal miners in Pennsylvania walked out of the pits. 102,000 shipyard workers of the CIO's Industrial Union of Marine and Shipbuilding Workers followed the miners' example on the East and Gulf Coasts. The Greater Akron Area Council of Labor Unions joined AFL and CIO councils, representing 185,000 workers, demanded that top union leaders call a general strike in defense of labor's civil liberties. Workers at Chrysler's Kerchevel plant walked out in protest, even as the nation's steel mills and auto plants began to slow from the absence of coal. Congressman Fred Hartley, co-author of the slave labor bill, denounced the UMW as mutinous citizens and demanded immediate enforcement of the act against the walkout. Millions of trade unionists, white hot with anger at the repressive, union-busting legislation, were ready for job actions. But in this instance, William Green, head of the AFL, and Philip Murray, head of the CIO, were agreed in their opposition to general strike action. William Green reported that he had been flooded with appeals from AFL unions across the country calling for a general strike. He feared taking strike action would invite lawsuits and favored fighting through the courts and private contracts. Murray echoed Green and rejected any talk of a general protest strike. He invited leaders of the AFL and the Railroad Brotherhoods to join the CIO in a two-pronged fight against Taft-Hartley. Murray looked to challenge the act's constitutionality in the courts and hoped to unseat the congressman who passed it in the 1948 election. Unions are still hamstrung by many of the act's devastating provisions.

0: The labor movement has always faced opposition, but history also shows us that workers continue to organize, to create, and to fight for a better future.
1: Whether it's pecan shellers in Texas, rubber workers in Ohio, living wage advocates in Wisconsin, or the countless voices raised in song and the struggle, solidarity remains labor's greatest strength.
0: And as we heard earlier, it all starts when people decide to say we and know who they mean.
2: The union is you and the union is me. So stand up and stand by our union.
0: And that's going to do it for this week's edition of the Labor Heritage Power Hour.
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0: We read them all. 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
1: Kenyatta Dunston's We Didn't Come This Far to Go Back. And Robin Roberts' If It Weren't for the Union.
0: And we just heard Charlie King singing the Taft-Hartley song. Today's show recorded and produced by me, Chris Garlick. Kalia Chapman, as always, is our engineer.
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1: Aretha Franklin, the brother that gets me is going to get one hell of a woman.

0: This is the Tom Hartman Program.
1: This is the Tom Hartman Program. I am Alex Lawson, filling in for Tom. We've got another great show. I want to hear from you. Give us a call. But right now, it's an honor of mine to bring on our next guest. We're going to stick with the theme of what history can teach us, what now can teach us about building a brighter future together. And I guess sometimes what that means is dressing as a giraffe to stand up to the forces of authoritarianism. So to talk about all of that, I'm really honored to be joined by Robbie Rhodes-Steamer. Rob, thank you so much for joining us on the Tom Hartman Program.
2: Hell yeah, ready to make some mistakes, very excited to be here, and also ready to talk about the character, because it is an over-the-top wrestling character, Robbie Rhodes-Steamer, that I created.
1: Tell us just a little bit about what brought you to create it. We met at No Kings in Minneapolis.
2: We did.
1: Where I was talking to John Nichols, you know, one of the smartest
2: legend.
1: Political analysts, legend. And he was pointing at you and being like, that's the kind of energy that we need right now to connect with people who are tuning out all over the place. And then you came up and were like, hey, can you introduce me to John Nichols? And I was like, absolutely. And I really felt that was a really like important moment. So just tell me a little bit about, you know, this character that obviously you developed for a very specific through a very specific analysis of what's needed in this moment.
2: For sure. I mean, I'm from Massachusetts, home of Abby Hoffman, Worcester and whatnot, and adhere a lot to the same, I think, protocols as the Yippies. Absurdity activism is such a great tool for de-escalation in this country. And, you know, I had the honor 15, 20 years ago of starting to tour with a Vermin Supreme who would run for president with a boot on his head, promising everybody free ponies. And we went to the Trump inauguration, the first one, DNC, Charlotte, North Carolina. And